Could I ever forget ricocheting in my mind and heart her saying to me, "I love you"? I can still hear that. I can still hear her talking to Heavenly Father and calling my name. What was absent and what I missed, she filled up. Could she fill it up completely? Absolutely not. Did it have an effect upon my life? Absolutely it did. Is it something that I got over quickly? Absolutely not. What I want to say to you is this. It makes a difference when the Father's there. It makes a difference when He is not there. And if for some reason God takes that father, then mom, it's not a matter of giving up or having a lot of questions of, "God, why did you do this and why did you do that?" But step in to be the godly support that child needs. And you become the bridge. Listen, not totally adequate, but you become a tremendous bridge in your child's emotions to, listen, to keep that from being a total disconnection. Because remember we said it's a fundamental truth that God desires that the father and the children have a strong emotional connection. So one of the reasons this disconnection is that father's gone. Money isn't nearly as important as building that connection, Dad. A second thing I think that's evident here is this, and that is the father's failure to respond to a child's emotions. Let's say, for example, that your child comes in and maybe he's hurt himself and it's no big deal, but to him it's a big deal. "I hurt my foot," and, you know, he's just going on and on about hurting my foot. Sometimes you know what a child's looking for? They're just looking for some affection. They want some attention. It doesn't hurt nearly as bad as he said it did. But you know what? What he's looking for is to see if you care. What he's looking for is he wants some emotional connection. He wants you to express caring. He wants you to express love. Your son and daughter, they want to feel like that you feel what they feel and that they hurt with you. Dad, if your eyes are so dried up because your emotions have dried up, because you were taught as a child not to cry, and you were taught that when you're adult, men just don't cry. You can junk that in the garbage. You can throw that in the garbage because godly men will cry. Because godly men have emotions. And they know how to hurt. And they know how to hurt with other people. And they know how to vicariously suffer and hurt with other people. And so what that child is looking for is they're looking for any evidence that you care. Any evidence that you can hurt with them. Any evidence that there's enough something tender in you. And so for you not to cry, are you not to shed any tears? Are you not to show any pain vicariously with them? Or for you to show that it doesn't, "Oh, just straighten up, son. After all, that's nothing to that." What you're doing is you're sending them a terrible message. And what that message says is, he doesn't care. Disconnect. And what it does, it begins to drive the distance between a father and his son or his daughter. And the last thing you and I want is distance between our children. We lose our effectiveness when we have distance between them. Now, it may be something that they've done absolutely wrong. That's not even the issue. We'll come into that in a few moments. But one of the reasons for this disconnection is a father's lack of real emotion. I think there's a third thing that's here. It's terrible. And that is, oftentimes, that disconnection comes as a result of physical abuse. Here is a father who does not know how to discipline his children. So he loses it. And he, in anger, begins to discipline his child. And as a result, he harms the child. Sometimes that father, maybe it's because at his office somebody gave him a hard time or rebuked him publicly or whatever it might be. So he comes home, he's already angry. And so the mother says, "Well, so-and-so needs to be disciplined." And so what does he do? Not even thinking. He disciplines that child, punishes that child. What he's really doing is beating the boss. Do you think a child does not know when you are disciplining them because you love them, because you care, because you want to correct something, because you love them so much you don't want this habit or this in their life, and so out of genuine love for them, you're correcting them. You want to drive distance in the life of your child, you physically abuse them. It says, "I'm not worth anything." It creates a fear that lasts. Listen, it is such a deep wound that it's driven deep down inside. And that child lives in fear. They live in fear of making a mistake, live in fear of displeasing their father, live in fear of doing the wrong thing. Because if they do and father finds out, they're going to be punished. And it may be the way it was before. So I want to say something about punishing. All physical abuse

man. This man happened to be a gardener, and so he was helping this man, and his 12-year-old son was there, and the father had told his son what to do and how to do it, and they were all right there together. His son didn't do it exactly right. The father hauls off and slaps his son in the face. Says, now when I tell you to do something, you do it right. He humiliated that boy. He said, you make mistakes. You don't count. You don't listen. If you're going to discipline your children, the last thing you want to do is to slap them in the face. You want to distance yourself? You want to put a wound in that child's heart that they may never get over? To slap them, and especially to slap them in front of someone else. Whether it's your wife, or whether it's their brothers or sisters, or a stranger. To slap a child drives a deep, deep wedge between you and that child. There's a wound there that is not going to heal quickly. And my friend, there is no justification for slapping a child in their face. So you want to know what disengages? What brings about the kind of attitudes in children that they have? No emotional connection whatsoever. You physically abuse a child and they live in constant fear. But there's another reason, and that's sexual abuse. There is no abuse so painful, so long-lasting, so fragmenting, so tearing, so destructive as that of sexual abuse. It rips at the very heart and core of that child. It affects them spiritually, physically, and emotionally. They're going to carry that pain. They're going to carry that wound all of their life. Don't you forget it. They're going to carry that all of their life. And while God in His grace and goodness and love and mercy can bring about healing, it'll never be forgotten. And whether it is ever totally and completely healed or not, only a person who's been there could answer that question. But it is one of the most severe wounds. Imagine sexually abusing your own child, your control over that child, to fragment their whole emotional being, and to so disorient them sexually. Will they ever be able to relate properly to a wife, to a husband, if it's a girl? And I think there are many, many people who have difficulties in their marriage, difficulties that are beyond our comprehension that oftentimes we don't understand. When deep down inside they have been so violated, violated by their father, how can you expect them to function properly and adequately? And so oftentimes in our judgments of people, before you judge somebody, you need to stop and ask yourself the question, not to judge them, but I wonder why. If we had more praying and less judgment, if we had more genuine asking a question and genuine concern about people, we wouldn't be tearing people down and destroying them with our lips. We don't understand the kind of pain and hurt and suffering people go through in their marriages and in their lives and among their children. Why their children walk away, why they run away, why they rebel. Why a girl so damaged by her father, so distant from her father, will dress seductively just to get some man's attention, some boy's attention. They want to feel genuine affection. They want to feel being wanted. And yet they find themselves being used, not being wanted. And oftentimes, rather than simply wanting a man, they hate men because they have their whole emotional being is just absolutely fragmented. We want to know what disjoints. We want to know what disconnects a child from their father. Certainly, sexual abuse would be one of those and probably the most damaging one of all. I think, for example, a good example of what happens when they're is this kind of attitude. Makes me want to go to the next one, which brings up shame and rage. You want to get disconnected, you treat your child with shame and rage. And certainly shame is a part of that sexual problem and abuse. But let's think about this whole idea of rage. For example, here's a father who rages against his son or his daughter and explodes in anger. And simply says, well, you know, that's just the way I am. It may be the way you are, but it's certainly not the way God made you. Well, that's the way God made me. No, He didn't.

0: Well, that's just the way I am. Don't brag about it. Well, I have a right to be the way I am. Not to the destruction of your children, you don't. Shame and rage. What kind of effect does that have? It, as I said, it creates fear. It distances a child, totally distances a child from their father, because they never know what to expect next. And I can remember wondering what was going to happen next in my household. Living in that kind of a situation, there is never any peace. There is never any contentment. There's never any real joy, because you never know what's going to happen, who's going to explode, what's going to make them to explode, and how they're going to respond as a result of things that happen outside the home that they bring into the home because they're too cowardly oftentimes to express it somewhere else. Let me give you an example. If you go back to the 20th chapter of 1 Samuel, and let's look at this. It's 1 Samuel now, the 20th chapter. Let me give you an idea of what's happening. Jonathan and David were the best of friends. And when David began with King Saul, he certainly respected him, loved him, because he played for him when he had these fits in his life. Well, King Saul got it in for David. And so David didn't show up twice for dinner. And so his father, Jonathan's father, King Saul, said, "Where's David? Why hasn't he shown up?" And so beginning in verse 30, look what happens. "Then Saul's anger burned against Jonathan, and he said to him, 'You listen to this. This is rage. You son of a perverse, rebellious woman.'" Nothing to do. I mean, he's blaming this on his wife. I mean, what's this? "Do I not know that you're choosing the son of Jesse to your own shame and to the shame of your mother's nakedness?" Perverse means she was either wicked or very contrary to live with. "For as long as the son of Jesse lives on the earth, neither you nor your kingdom will be established. Therefore now, send and bring him to me, for he must surely die." But Jonathan answered Saul, his father, and said to him, "Why should he be put to death? What has he done?" Then Saul hurled his spear at him to strike him down. So Jonathan knew that his father decided to put David to death, and so he left in fierce anger. Here's a perfect example of rage. Here's a father talking to his son. And because his son doesn't please him, the javelin he meant to kill David with, he thrust to kill his own son. That is rage totally out of control. When a father walks in and explodes it all over his children, he is wounding those children. And especially when that father explodes and expresses his anger and rage upon their mother, I'm here to tell you, it wounds them in a way they never forget. We don't have the right to express rage and animosity and hatred and vengeance in such a way that it destroys something within our children, especially little children. And when you see little children growing up, and they begin to tell you how their fathers treated them and how their fathers treated their mothers, it will break your heart. Now, when they grow up and they are difficult to deal with, and we want to judge them and we want to castigate them and talk about how awful they are, you have to ask yourself the question, what kind of disconnection was there? What caused these children to grow up the way they've grown up? Had they been loved and nurtured and cared for, and interest had been shown in them, and someone had been compassionate with them, their father, would they have grown up that way? No. And why do we have such a vast number of children growing up that way? Because we have such a vast number of fathers who are absent. Just walk away. Don't care. Thinking that it won't make any difference. I'm here to tell you, those wounds are so deep, and the anger you create is so deep in the heart of that child, they're going to express that anger and that rebellion in one way or the other. And what they're doing is they're crying out, "Somebody love me. Somebody pay attention to me. Somebody help me. Somebody recognize me. Look, I'm here." It is totally disastrous in the life of a child. And you know, I've just mentioned to you several things, and there are lots of things we could say about that whole issue of what happens in a child's life and how that kind of abuse affects them, and that kind of shame and that kind of hurt and pain. So let's look at just, well, let me just say this about the father, for example. A father also suffers. It doesn't make any difference if he's guilty of every one of those. You know what happens? He feels empty. He feels disconnected. He's not connected, the whole idea of the fact that's the way he was treated by his father. So he didn't have a good example. And so what does he do? He pours out on his children. He's just doing what comes natural to him. But is he hurting? Yes, he's hurting. I don't believe any father can mistreat his children without being wounded himself. And oftentimes because he's unwilling to face up to what's going on, he'll live his whole life and destroy his children. Those children come along, and what do? They dump the same attitudes upon their children. They live their life, they dump it upon their children. And so it goes from father to child to grandchild to great-grandchild. And down through the generations, the same kind of mistakes are made. Does it make a difference? Yes. What we sow in the lives of our children, we're going to reap. And when we violate them and when we wound them deeply, we wound them deeply, we are being wounded at the same time. And it's interesting how we try to excuse that. For example, somebody will say, well, you know, I know my father loved me. I'm sure he did, but he just never told me. I'm sure he loved me, but he never told me. Well, maybe he didn't know how. And maybe he was so disconnected in his own life, he couldn't do it. So I want to talk about, for a few moments, a process. And I want you to remember this word. If you heard me say this word, process, say amen. Because what we're talking about is something that you don't get over today, tomorrow, or go into a counselor, and 2 weeks later, you're healed. Wounds that are emotional wounds, are deep wounds, hurtful, painful wounds, that people carry that pain with them for years and years and some all of their life. Some people will live with this pain and they'll die with it. And some people will live with the frustration, the anxiety, and anger down inside that they haven't directed. And so what happens is they say, well, you know, yes, I had a good father. I know he was a good father, because they don't want the guilt of saying, my father was a tyrant. Oftentimes they do, but sometimes they don't. So what does a father do? So I want to say, I want to make some suggestions about the process of being reconnected with your children. To get connected once again. So what is that process? Well, first of all, it begins with the idea, listen, that you acknowledge the fact that something's wrong. Very important that you and I acknowledge the fact that something's wrong. That there's a disconnection. Now, your wife may see it. She doesn't know why. And she may defend you. But the truth is, you know there's a disconnection. You see, giving your children things does not connect you. It's the heart. It's emotion. It's feeling. They need to feel something. They want to feel you care. They want to feel your love. They want to feel your compassion. They want to feel your interest. Things won't do that. So first of all, you have to acknowledge the fact, I'm disconnected. Secondly, it would be a good idea if you would decide right now to avoid blaming anybody. Or you could say, oh, this is the way my father treated me. Well, you know what? That may be the root cause, but that doesn't give me the right to keep on perpetrating and to keep on, listen, over and over and over making the same mistakes, because that's the way somebody did it to me. So secondly, we want to avoid blaming somebody. Thirdly, ask yourself the question, why do I feel disconnected from my son or my daughter? Why do I feel that way? Is there something that I have done or failed to do? Is it something that I have said back yonder that I didn't think was important, was very important to them? Did I one day wound them in some fashion? Are they carrying a pain and a wound that I have inflicted upon them that I'm not even aware of? So you need to ask yourself the question, What's causing this? What's causing this disconnection? Then ask yourself this question. When do I feel the most disconnected with my children? What's going on at that time when I feel the most disconnected? When I feel the pain of that disconnection the most? What's happening? What's happening to my son? What's happening to my daughter? What's happening to me at that time? What's happening in our family when we feel the most disconnected? Something's going on. Because there are times, I think, when that pain is stronger than others. And then you might ask yourself the question, do I really and truly love my kids emotionally? Do I love them intellectually? After all, you know, I brought you into this world, me and my wife and I. Do you love them emotionally? Let me ask you this, Dad. Can you walk up and hug your son, whether he's 3 or whether he's 33 or 43? Is there something in you that's choked you up, clammed you up, that you'd have to say, well, just being real honestly, I don't know that I even know how to love my son emotionally or my daughter emotionally. Do you know how? Then you might ask yourself this question. And that is, do my children feel empty? Do they feel incomplete? I see what they're doing in their business or in their life and their lifestyle. I wonder if they have these feelings of being incomplete. I wonder if they have these feelings of being disconnected and empty. Listen to me carefully. Child can grow up in your home and say a lot of good things, a lot of right things, but be very empty, very lonely on the inside, totally disconnected. Behave, yes, because they're afraid not to. But that doesn't mean because they behave that they feel connected. Ask yourself those questions. And then I want to make a few suggestions here. I want to talk about taking the initiative to reconnect. Those are some questions you need to ask. How do you take the initiative to reconnect? And let me say again, it is a process, not an event. It is not going to happen instantly. It just can't. That's not the way we're built. When you get hurt emotionally, you don't get healed overnight. When you get wounded, deeply wounded by somebody you genuinely love, it takes time. Sometimes it takes years for that wound, that disappointment, that hurt to begin to heal. Because it strikes at the innermost being of a person. You say, well, I'm a Christian, ought to heal fast. No. You know what? The healing can begin, but just because you're a Christian, just because you love God, doesn't mean you're going to have instantaneous healing of a deep wound that's been there a very long time. So I just want to make a few suggestions here, because you'll have to apply these in your life. And I want to say to a lot of young people who are here this morning and children who are here, I want to urge you, it doesn't make any difference what your dad's done. It doesn't make any difference how he's treated you. I want to say to you as a son or a daughter, join in taking initiative in your relationship to your father. He may not know how. He may have been so ill-treated when he was growing up. He doesn't have the slightest notion of what's going on. So don't just relegate this to fathers, but young people need to understand this and also help you understand why your father acts the way he does. So let's think about this. What's the first step in taking initiative? Express verbally your love to your son or your daughter. Now, what do I mean by that? You just tell them, I just want you to know, son, I just love you. Your dad loves you. You know, there's a lot of difference, and I'm going to tell you in a moment a good example. A lot of difference when a child feels loved. But you've got to start, Dad, by saying, I love you. Now, here's what that's going to feel like to some. You're going to say, well, now I want to say it. And you're going to make plans to say it. You're going to prepare to say it. And when people say to me they have some problem with a child, here's what I tell them to do. Somebody asked me after the first service. He said, my daughter's going through so-and-so and living with this guy and so forth and so on. I do. I say, here's what you do. You take your daughter to lunch. Take her to dinner. And carry on a good, loving father conversation. And let her know how much you love her. that you care for her. Loving is always the right thing. Now, the first time you get the courage to say it, you may say, I just want you. And you know what? It may not come out. You know why? Because you have jammed it and stuffed it for so long, you don't even know how to say it. Understand that. And God understands that. That's okay. You know what? You'll make it. You just ask God, Lord, just help me to say it. You know what you may do? You may take your son to lunch or something and say, son's got something. I got something to say to you. And you may beat around the bush for 15 minutes. Just blurt it out. Son, I just love you. You say, well, he's going to think I'm crazy. So what? Your goal is to express love. Your goal is to express love. Now, think about this. Think of the power of this. I love you is only 8 letters of the alphabet. Just 8. I-L-O-V-E-Y-O-U. 8 letters of the alphabet. That's all. How many letters in the alphabet? 26, right? So only 8 letters of the alphabet. When you take those 8 letters and you arrange them properly and they say, I love you, and you put some emotion behind that, do you realize that you could change the whole destiny of your child? I love you. Let me ask you a question. How many of you do not want to be loved? Right. Everybody wants to be loved. Who needs to be loved? Everybody. And that little child especially. And growing up, whether they're 3 or 16 or 23 or 43, 53, 63, 70, 83, I've never met anybody who said, I don't want to be loved. No. You know why? Because God created us to be loved. And then what we have to do, one of the steps we take, is to discover, how do you love that child? Now, when the Bible says train up a child in the way he should go, you don't train every single child the same way. Every child doesn't have the same personality. And parents say, you know what? I don't understand this to save me. I have 4 children. 3 of them are saints. 1 of them is a rebel. I do not understand it. You know what? Don't waste your time trying to figure out. Because it does not mean that you have failed as a parent. Different personalities react different ways. So what you're going to have to ask is, ask yourself the question, how do I express love to my son or my daughter? Now, here's what we do. We think sometime, well, now, here's what I know will express love. And what we do is we interpret what's love to us. What may be an expression of love that gets to me may not be an expression of love that gets to my son or daughter. So how do you express love? I'll give you 5 words. This is not original with me, but it is absolutely the truth. How do you express love? Words. I love you. Whether it's painful to say it or not, I love you. That's the first. I love you. Secondly, is gifts. You say, well, now what do you mean by gifts? I mean, well, there's certainly nothing wrong with giving a child something. You express love by giving. Thirdly, is quality time. And these are not necessarily in this order. But quality time. Sometimes all a kid wants is, they just want your undivided attention. Because your undivided attention says, I am important to my dad. And I can remember my kids would walk in sometime late, and I'd be studying or something, sometime be 11:30 at night, I don't care what I was doing, I dropped it. I wanted to hear what was on their mind and heart. And I learned the hard way to do it. And that is one day, one of them was talking to me, and they said, Dad, you're not listening, are you? I said, nope, I'm not. You're absolutely correct. Taught me a lesson. You think a child doesn't know when we're connecting and when not connecting? We don't have to say, I'm not listening. All we have to do is be disinterested, disconnected. But think about this. Words, quality time, giving, serving them. And you know what interests me and blessed me this morning? This great big guy walked up to me after the service. He said, I used to be like you were talking about. He said, then I decided I was going to serve my children. I mean, he's a big fella. He said, I decided I was going to be a servant. And I thought, I was so proud of him, I wanted to hug him good. I'm going to be a servant, not some macho, big, muscular fella. I want to be a servant. And then, of course, touching. There's something about hugging your son, hugging your daughter in a godly fashion, kissing her on the cheek. He says, I love you. There's something about touching. We're talking about connecting. And let me say this also. And today we have such a warped society that we're afraid to express emotion because homosexuals believe this, lesbians believe that, and so forth. Let me tell you something. Every man needs godly men friends. Every man needs godly men friends. Every woman needs godly women friends. And I am blessed, and I think all of my friends, my close friends, are members of this church. And I'll just tell you how important men relationships are, because God gives us a relationship with Him, and then people have relationship with their spouse. You know, that's still not enough. Men need godly friendships with men. There are a couple of fellows in this church that I eat lunch with on Saturday afternoon at the same place every Saturday unless one of us is out of town. Now you say, well, what in the world would you all talk about? It isn't even worth repeating. You know what? I couldn't even tell you what we talk about. We talk about this, we talk about that, and when it's all over, we haven't said a thing. Now, I don't know why you women are laughing, because you do that better than we do. And as I say, you put four women together, they can all be talking about a different subject. They can all be heard by the other three, and remember everything was said. I don't understand that. Men need godly friendships. And when you have godly friendships that you can talk to other men about, things that concern you or things that you just want to be friends, it's building a relationship. And we all need those kind of godly relationships. They protect us. They help us. They strengthen us. And you want to build that same kind of attitude in the life of your children. So what do? You suggest that maybe your teenage son, you know he's coming along. There's some things maybe he or she, your daughter, are not going to want to tell you. Oh, they'd like to, but they're not quite sure how you'd respond. So they need some other godly man or godly woman that they can say, let me tell you what I'm thinking. Let me tell you what I'm facing, and let me tell you what I'm going through. And I would tell my parents, but I'm not sure they quite understand. I wouldn't want to hurt their feelings and so forth. You know what? You need to help them find someone they can trust. And there's a great deal of difference in growing up in a home where there's a godly relationship with parents. And I'll give you an example. This week I was sitting at a table in a meeting with a group of men, and we got to talking about dads for some reason. Probably I may have brought it up, more than likely I did. But I wanted to hear something, and so I heard this from about three of them. I know my dad loved me, but he just didn't know how to express it. Well, I'm sure he did, but he didn't know how to express it. And one said, I think, I never heard my father say, I love you, until he was close to death and he whispered it. And then one man said, you know, I'm not like any of that. I grew up with a godly father and mother. And where we lived, if something broke, we couldn't call the repair person. So my father, he'd take it apart. He'd show me how to take it apart. We'd put it back together. He said, we grew up together, working on things together. He said, it never even crossed my mind to rebel against my dad. And he said, it has never crossed my mind to rebel against God. And I know this man, and I know him well. And what a wonderful spirit he has. And it's very evident to me that he grew up with a very godly father, because he is so secure and so complete, has a wonderful servant spirit. He is a very, very godly young man. And I thought to myself, sitting around the table, I wonder how many young men could say today, I grew up with a godly father and a godly mother. You see, a generation or so ago, when this was an agricultural society we lived in, fathers and sons worked together on the farm, or they worked together in factories and so forth. And so there was a lot of camaraderie. Today, kids grow up, what do? Take a vacation, put them in one of these wonderful expensive vans with a TV in the back seat. You all watch the TV while Mom and I talk. Disconnection. Or we have a babysitter and we give them the babysitter and the TV. Disconnection. And you and I could go through a whole long list of disconnections. And then we wonder why they just don't think we're the finest parents in the world. We've given them everything but what they need. Emotional connection. So I want you to give me those five. Now watch this. All children don't feel love the same way. I want you to give me those five words back. But let's talk about them again for a moment. We said, first of all, there's what? Words. Secondly, let's change that to make it quality time. That's so important. Number two is quality time. Quality time. Number three, what? Gifts. Number four, service. And number five, touch. Okay, now give them back to me. Number one, words. Number two, number three, number four, and number five, touching. Right. Now, what you have to ask is, let's say that you have four children. You say, I'm just going to tell them all I love them. Well, they all need to hear that, but you know what? That girl may think, I heard you, but I want to see some evidence. And one of those sons may think, he may say, I appreciate the gift. I just want you to come up and just hug me real good and just tell me that I'm the greatest guy in the world. You have to decide which one of those words fits your children. If you want to start reconnecting, if you want to start building this tremendous bridge between you and your children. And then there's another thing, that is, you've got to be transparent. You've got to be willing to say, you know what? I really blown it. And I believe one of the best ways to deal with children like this, when you know you have, don't just sit down. For example, I would never take my child, my son or my daughter, into my study and sit them on the other side of the desk and say, I want to tell you something. That is not the way to connect. You take them to lunch. Everybody's interested in eating. And there's fellowship across the table. And I can remember times when I needed to deal with something and I would take my children, one of them to lunch here, there, and so forth. And you know what? Somehow it always worked. It always opened the door in a non-aggressive sort of way. And so there's something about being open. And Dad, if you can't say, I've been wrong, I neglected you, you may have to say this, you know what? I just discovered last Sunday what's been going on. I've been disconnected. You know, I never thought about how my father treated me necessarily and how it would pass it on to your generation. You got to be open and transparent. They've got to see. Listen, a child, watch this. A child needs to feel your wound. You may be wounded because of what you've done to them. You know what? A child will relate to your woundedness because you feel what you did to them. That has an awesome effect in helping build that bridge back. And if you come in, I know I made some mistakes. And I want to ask you to forgive me. And I want you to know I love you. And see you, son. You know what? That's total disconnection. That has nothing to do with emotion whatsoever. There must be emotional connection. And that emotional connection is not going to take place until there's transparency. Now watch this next one. Because this is the one I said in the very beginning. I said this is a what? I said this whole idea is a what? Process. Next point, be prepared to get rejected. Be prepared to get rejected. Because oftentimes they're going to say, well, I wonder what he wants. What is he up to? Oh, I've heard this before. Or, I don't believe this. I mean, you can't change overnight. And so get prepared to be rejected. Or it may be they can believe you, but they're so wounded they can't feel it. They like to feel your love, but they can't feel it. They feel so wounded they can't feel it. So be prepared to be rejected. Next, naturally, you're going to pray and ask God to help you. God, show me how to relate to my children. Show me how to build this bridge. Show me how to reconnect to my daughter. Show me how to reconnect to my son. And then the last thing I would simply say is this. Watch this. Believe that you're going to succeed because this is exactly what God has been doing to you and me all of our life. Connecting to us. Working in our lives in such a way to show us how much He loves us. That we're forgiven. That He understands us. that he's not going to berate us. He's not going to punish us. Discipline, yes, but not punish us. He is not going to explode in anger over us. He's not going to cast us out. He's not going to throw us away. He's not going to absolutely put us on the shelf. He loves us. He understands us. And he's always building that bridge in our behalf. You know what? You and I can ask God to enable us to reconnect. Build the bridge in this wonderful relationship that we can have with our sons and our daughters. God is on your side to help you do it. Well, how does that all begin? It all begins with getting connected to God yourself. By asking the Lord Jesus Christ to forgive you of your sins. And to tell him you've blown it. And to realize that you've been so disconnected, the Bible says there's a great gulf that exists between you and God. Listen, listen carefully. God is willing to close the gap and make it possible for the two of you to become one, forgiven of your sins, Christ living inside of you, enabling you, helping you to become the man God wants you to be. It's a choice you make, a decision you make, what we call to be saved, to be forgiven of your sins. And I want to encourage you, if you've never done that, to simply pray this simple prayer. Father, I desperately need to be forgiven of my sins. I've messed it up, God. I do believe that Jesus went to the cross and died for my sins. And I'm asking you to forgive me on the basis of his death, that I might become a child of God and become the kind of godly father or godly mother or godly person that you want me to be. My friend, he'll answer that prayer every single time. And I want to encourage you this morning, if you're here and you've never trusted Jesus as your Savior, then you're totally disconnected from God. That's the first major step in your life. And then you may say, well, you know, you sort of described me this morning. Let me just say this. You listen and say amen. There are no perfect parents. And there are no perfect children. Every family has their thing to deal with. And when somebody says they have no problems and no heartaches and no burdens in their family, they just lied. Everybody's got something. And what do? We love them through their something. We encourage them through their something. We do not judge them through their thing. We understand what hurt and pain and suffering and wounds are all about. And we're there to help them. And one other thing. Dad, Mom, when you go home, it is absolutely not permissible for you to get on your husband's case and say to him, well, you got described this morning. Non-permissible. It is unchristlike. It is ungodly. But what you ought to do, Mom, is to go home and thank God that he heard it. And you're going to pray without saying a word. You're going to watch God work in his life. And Dad, you may have such wounds you don't want to say anything to anybody. Nobody has the right to demand that you say anything. And I'd say to sons and daughters, go home. Don't go home and jump on your parents. And Dad, don't go home too quickly and try to make everything right this fast because your kids are going to know you haven't had enough time to think about it. This is the kind of message you have to think of. It's a process. But the key is, don't give up, Dad, no matter what.
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0: Just as we have changing scenes and seasons in nature, we have changing seasons in our own life. And if you'll think about it, we have spring and summer and fall and winter, and all of them have different characteristics. We don't have one long, continuous spring or one continuous summer, but changing seasons in our life and changing seasons in nature, and oftentimes we forget the fact that we have those seasons in our own life. Naturally, when it comes to time, we have infancy and childhood and youthfulness and young adulthood and median adulthood and the latter years of our life. And so it is also when it comes to the circumstances of our life, we have seasons in our life. We have seasons, for example, of productivity, when we feel like that we're getting ahead in life and accomplishing and achieving. And then there are those seasons when we feel like we're just standing still and things not getting anywhere. Or it could be that we feel like we're going backwards or we're losing. There are those seasons in our life when we are feeling happy and contented and everything is sort of going our way. Then there are those seasons that are not so happy and not so contenting. In fact, they are very discontenting and oftentimes full of frustration. There are those seasons in which we feel that we are prosperous and there seems to be plenty, in fact, even more than we need. And then there are those seasons when sometimes we have to come to the place we have to work at making ends meet. Personally, I think it's always good for everybody at some point in life to go through the season where they have to work at making ends meet so that we'll never forget where we came from. No, will we forget that whose hand it is that provides what we need. Likewise, there are seasons when you and I have great strides forward in our spiritual life. We take giant steps forward and we're growing and we're excited about the Lord and about His Word and about what He's doing in our life. Then there are those seasons that appear to be barren. And we read the Word of God and somehow it just doesn't seem to get through. Or we pray and it just sort of ricochets off the wall. And we begin to ask ourselves, God, where are you? And we feel maybe a little distant, a little strange from God. We read the Scriptures and remind Him of what He says and somehow it doesn't seem to get through. There are those seasons in our life when we feel confident and very secure about our present as well as our future. Then there are those seasons that we don't feel very confident. We don't feel very secure. We have doubts and anxieties about situations and circumstances in life. There are those seasons in which we feel very healthy and vibrant, like we could whip the world. Then there are those seasons of illness and discouragement and despondence and sometimes even to despair. There are those seasons when we feel very loved, very accepted, very wanted. And then there are those seasons where we feel rejected, unwanted, uncared for, isolated, shut out, and separated. There are those seasons when our future looks promising and exciting and fantastic. Then there are those seasons when they look a little bleak, a little cloudy, a little dark, a little dreary. And the question for us is this: is there some principle or is there some truth in the Word of God that will encourage you and me in those difficult, trying times when the seasons of our life seem to be in the negative case? Is there some scripture, some principle in the Word of God that works through every single season of life? Or do we have to fumble through the Bible and find one truth for this season, one truth for that season, another principle this season, another principle that season? Or is there one single principle? Somebody says no, because when I think about all the different seasons of life that I go through or have been through in life, surely there isn't one single principle in the Bible that'll take care of all of those. And I am here to tell you today, yes, there is. There is one single principle that will see you through, sustain you, and encourage you in every single changing season of life, no matter what. And that's what I want to talk about in this message. Encouragement for every season of life, whether it is seasons of time or whether it is seasons of circumstances, we're all going through them. And the question is there a principle? Yes, there is. And I want you to turn, if you will, to the book of Lamentations. That's Isaiah, Jeremiah, Lamentations, Ezekiel. And I want you to turn, if you will, to the third chapter. And I want to read one single verse, or two verses here, really. Two verses of Scripture here. One of these verses you're very familiar with. Listen to what he says, beginning in verse 22 of Lamentations chapter 3. The Lord's loving kindnesses indeed never cease, for His compassions never fail. They are new every morning. Great is your faithfulness. What is the one single principle in Scripture that God will use to absolutely sustain us through every changing, moving season in our life? And that principle is the faithfulness of God. The faithfulness of God is the one single principle that'll see you through every changing season, no matter how deep, no matter how dark, no matter how despairing, no matter how depressing, no matter how hopeless, no matter how helpless, or no matter how good things are, there is a single principle that will encourage you through every single one of them. So I want us to think about this principle, and I want us to think about it in the light of this whole idea that we are going through these changing seasons, and all of us do. And if you're a very, very young person, maybe in your early teens or earlier than that, and you think, well, where am I? Well, if you're in your childhood, let me just say to you, if I can give you a word of encouragement, listen to this message very carefully, you're going to need it the rest of your life. And if you're in the latter years of your life, you already know. You've already been through a lot of seasons in your life. Some of them were bare, some of them were barren, some of them were harsh, some of them were cruel, some of them were difficult, some of them were painful. On the other hand, some of them have been fantastically exhilarating to you. But whatever season you're in, here is a principle that works. So let's look at it for a moment. When we say the faithfulness of God, what do we mean? Well, the faithfulness of God is one of His attributes, one of His characteristics. When you think about the faithfulness of God, it simply means this: that God always does exactly what He says He will do, that He keeps every single one of His promises, that when you think about what He's like and you think about all of His attributes, think about His faithfulness. His faithfulness means that He's constant. He doesn't change, that He is reliable, that He's unwavering, that He's unfailing, that He's trustworthy, that He's steadfast. He never fails, He never falters, and He never forfeits. Whatever God says He will do, He will always do it. He's faithful in good times, He's faithful in bad times, because you see, it is His very nature to be faithful. And we read in our text, He says, "Great is Thy faithfulness." And that is the writer's way of saying, when he looks at the faithfulness of God and what is involved in the fact that He's an unchanging, never-ending, and always reliable God, how great is the faithfulness of God that it covers every single season of life. And so as you think about that, and you think about the seasons of life that you're in, if you just take a moment and look at your own life for a moment, ask yourself this question: what season of life am I in? Then I want us to look at two or three verses. There are lots of verses, but I just want to give you a few verses in the Scripture concerning God's faithfulness, because God makes a great deal about emphasizing His faithfulness all through the Scriptures. And I want to give you a few verses, and then I want us to go through these changing seasons of our life and look at the principles, and I want us to ask ourselves the question, what's the basis of my believing that? In other words, I know that's what the Bible says, but logically and reasonably, what's the basis for me believing that I can trust God to be reliable, constant, unwavering, unfailing, trustworthy in every single season of my life? Well, I believe the Bible is very clear about that. So I want us to look at our particular verse here in Lamentations, first of all, and listen to what he says in verse 22. He says, "The Lord's loving kindnesses indeed never cease, for His compassions never fail." They're not there sometimes, but never cease, never fail means that it's constant, reliable, unwavering, unfaltering, and unchanging. That is God's care for us, His love for us, His provision for us, His protection of us, His interest in us never ceases, never changes. And He says they're new every morning. Now, you can spend some days of your life, and when the day is ended, you feel completely depleted and worn out and frazzled on your nerves or whatever it might be. And yet you wake up the next morning, what happens? You feel refreshed. You have a brand new day. God intends for His children to wake up every morning with this truth: God is going to be faithful to me today. It is His nature to be faithful. He's not going to fail me today. He's not going to waver on me today. He's not going to change on me today. He's not going to be forgetful. God is going to be faithful to me today. Great is Thy faithfulness. I want you to turn, if you will, to Deuteronomy chapter 7. And in this particular chapter, God, through Moses, is telling His people, reminding them, in fact, He's warning them about what could happen and may happen when they get into the promised land, which He promised them. And now they're headed in that direction. And so He speaks through Moses, and He reminds the people that they're a holy people, that God didn't choose them because of their numbers. He chose them because He loved them. So He says, beginning in verse 7 of Deuteronomy chapter 7, "The Lord did not set His love on you nor choose you because you were more in number than any of the peoples, for you were the fewest of all peoples. But because the Lord loved you and kept the oath which He swore to your forefathers, the Lord brought you out of by a mighty hand and redeemed you from the house of slavery, from the hand of Pharaoh, king of Egypt. Know therefore that the Lord, your God, He is God, the faithful God who keeps his covenant and his loving kindnesses to a thousandth generation with those who love him and keep his commandments, which is his way of saying to them, God has brought you out of Egyptian bondage, and now God is going to take you to the promised land. God is being faithful, and he's not being faithful to you because you are a large group. He says, because you are one of the smallest groups. He says, God is being faithful to you because he loves you. That is the same reason that God is faithful to you and me, because he loves us. He loves us because it is his very nature to love. And so when you look at that verse of scripture, you realize that he's simply saying, here's what I promised Abraham, Isaac, and Jacob. And now I'm keeping my promise. I'm going to get you into the holy land, the land of promise. Look, if you will, in Psalm 36 for a moment. Psalm 36. And notice what he says in this passage. Beginning in verse 5, he says, your loving kindness, O Lord, extends to the heavens. Your faithfulness reaches to the skies, which is his way of saying that God's faithfulness is immeasurable. You can't put it in a box. You can't contain it. It is the very nature of an infinite God to be reliable, trustworthy, constant, unwavering, unfailing, and unfaltering in every single promise and in every single thing he promises to do. Then if you want to go to the New Testament, turn, if you will, to 1 Corinthians for a moment and look, if you will, in this first chapter. There are many, many verses, but we're just taking a few here. And I want you to notice what he says. So absolutely, absolutely faithful in who he is, what he does, and how he goes about it. He says, for example, if you'll notice in verse 9, God is faithful, through whom you were called into fellowship with his Son, Jesus Christ, our Lord. Then I want you to go back to verse 8 on purpose. I read it in this direction on purpose. He says, Jesus Christ, the Lord Jesus Christ, who will also confirm you to the end, blameless in the day of our Lord Jesus Christ, which is his way of saying that God who saved you, he has confirmed you and he is going to keep you all the way to the end, not only of this age, but all the way to the moment he takes you home and takes you to heaven. That is, whatever God has begun in you and me, God is going to complete. Why? Because he is a faithful God. He is not going to forgive us of our sins and save us on some basis other than the fact that he's a holy God, a loving God and a forgiving God. He doesn't save us on the basis of conduct, promises, and behavior, because that would be altered. It would be up and down and changing. He saves us. And he says, based on his faithfulness, he will confirm us to the end. He's going to take us all the way to glory. Now, there are lots of verses you and I could refer to concerning his promise to be faithful to us and to be reliable and so forth. One of the things he certainly wants us to do as a result of that is to trust him. And there are lots of verses in the Bible that we encourage to trust him. But turn back, if you will, to Psalm 56 for a moment. And in this 56th Psalm, which is one of many, many Psalms in which you and I are encouraged to place our trust in him, listen to what he says beginning in verse 3. The psalmist says, when I am afraid, I will put my trust in you, in God whose word I praise. In God I have put my trust. I shall not be afraid. What can mere man do to me? So I want you to turn, if you will, to the 62nd Psalm and look, if you will, in verse 8. Another encouragement to put our trust in God's faithfulness. He says, verse 8, trust in him at all times. O people, pour out your heart before him. God wants us to trust him. And of course, most of us know Proverbs 3, 5, and 6, but in case you don't, you might turn there. And he says, trust in the Lord with all your heart. He says, don't lean on your own understanding, but in all your ways acknowledge him and he shall direct your path. Acknowledging what about him? Acknowledging his will for our life, acknowledging his trustworthiness, that he is a faithful God who is going to keep his promise to us, and he is going to do exactly what he promised to do. So when you think about the fact that all of us are going through changing seasons of life, and we need some anchor, something to encourage us when those seasons of life become very negative, very, very hurtful, very painful, very disillusioning, very discouraging, and oftentimes very hopeless, and at times we feel very helpless. Is there some principle? Yes, there is. It is the faithfulness of God. And not only has he promised it to his people in the Old Testament and in the New Testament, he's promised to be faithful to every single one of us because he is, by nature, a faithful God. Now somebody says, well, but now what's the basis of me believing that God is faithful? What's the basis of me believing that He can be faithful in this season of life and that season? And all of us have been through changing seasons of life. And is God faithful in some, most? And oftentimes people go through seasons of life and they feel distant from God. They don't sense God's presence. And it looks like God doesn't care. And it looks like He's not answering their prayer. And looks like that somehow He doesn't seem to be interested in their present or their future. They seem to have no sense of direction, and life seems to be sort of despairing and discouraging to them. Is God faithful then? Yes, He is. Well, why should I believe He is? Well, let me just give you four reasons for believing that He is. Number one, you can trust Him to be faithful because, listen, because He is, by His very nature, He is omniscient. He knows everything. I need to know that God is absolutely omniscient, which means this, that in whatever season of life you may be, whether it's in your youthfulness, your early adulthood, those median years or those latter years, or those very, very late latter years of your life, or no matter what you're facing in life, what your circumstance, what the difficulty, what the hardship may be, I need to understand that my circumstance is fully understood by an omniscient God who knows every detail of this season in which I'm going through. This season of pain or hurt, or difficulty or trial, because He's omniscient, He knows every single aspect of it. He knew it before it happened, before it was going to happen. He knows all the details of it presently. He knows why He has allowed it to happen. He knows what's involved and why these things transpire in our life. He knows exactly where you and I are in every season. He knows that we may be in the end of this season, the beginning of this season. He knows that we're in the middle of this one. He knows how much pain we feel, how much hurt we feel. He knows oftentimes that we may be tempted to doubt that He really loves us because of the intensity of what we are feeling. One of the bases by which you and I can believe that He's going to be faithful is this, that He's omniscient. By His very nature, He knows every single detail of where you are in your life at this moment, what you need, what you feel like you need, where you're hurting, and what He knows is going to take to bring healing to your soul, to your spirit, to your body, or to meet your needs. So one of the bases is the fact that He is omniscient. A second basis is the fact that He is omnipotent, that He is God Almighty, as the Scripture calls Him, which means that He has all power. Now, how do I apply that to my life? Because He is a faithful God, and because He knows every single detail and has all power, I can rest assured that my God has adequate power to meet every single solitary need, to control and move the circumstances and the seasons of my life, and to supply every single need that you and I have in those seasons, and to enable us to walk through them with a sense of confidence and assurance, knowing in our heart that while there may be snares along the way, He's going to see us through no matter what. He has the power to control every season of life. There are some seasons that you and I go through, we think, well, God, You could have avoided that. He could have. But you remember what He says in Romans 8:28? He says, our God is engineering every single circumstance of our life for His purpose, His glory, and for our good. So think about it. Whatever season of life you and I are in, God is working out a purpose. It doesn't make any difference why you got there or how you got there. God allowed it to happen in your life. And so He has something in mind. He could have just passed you through that. And you see, He also has the power to speed up the process in that season. Slow down the process in that season. What is it that determines how fast you and I go through some season of life? Well, I think it depends upon God's purpose for us. And if in His purpose He knows that this season needs to be prolonged, then you know what He's going to do? He's going to arrange the circumstances of our life to prolong that season until He accomplishes everything He has in mind. Now, all of us, certainly I would, we'd like to take shortcuts on some seasons. Then we'd like to say, well, Lord, in this season, just forget the change business and just let it keep on going and going and going. But you know what? He says He's engineering our circumstances according to His good pleasure, His purpose, His glory, and for our good. God knows that we need changing seasons. God knows that you and I, we profit from seasons of joy and happiness and peace and contentment. He also knows that you and I profit most in those seasons of trial and heartache and pain and suffering and things we don't understand and things we can't figure out. And sometimes those seasons seem to be the longest, and sometimes they take us into valleys, and sometimes they take us through waters, and sometimes they take us through fire, and oftentimes we're asking God, if you're really God, where are you? He is the same faithful God. He's

We have not traveled through a single season of life as a believer alone. We have traveled side by side. We have traveled hand in hand. We have traveled in the presence of the living God who said, I will never leave you nor forsake you. No matter what the season may be, no matter how long, how short, how intense, how painful, or how easy, he says, I'll be there. What an awesome, wonderful thought that God is so faithful. Listen, that no matter how far you and I may run, we're never beyond the reach, of a God who is full of loving kindness, tender mercy, and compassion, and those qualities in him and toward us absolutely never cease. Great is thy faithfulness. And we can sing that song, and we can sing it with enthusiasm, with conviction. Great is thy faithfulness. But I want you to understand that the reasons we sing that song is because not only is he faithful, but he wants that faithfulness to be a living reality in our life. It's one thing to sing it. It's something else to believe it. It's one thing to praise him about it. It's something else to apply to our life. God, you're faithful. That means no matter what, you're going to be the same today, yesterday, tomorrow, and forever. Which brings me to the fourth basis for believing that, and that is that his immutability, that is that God is changeless. He doesn't change. He is the same God all the time. We change. Things about us change. Our seasons change. But there's something that does not change. It's somebody. It's Almighty God. The same God who created Adam in all of his perfection is the same God who is watching over every single one of us. He hasn't changed. He hasn't aged. He's not become younger. He's not become stronger. He's not become weaker. He's not become richer. He's not become poorer. He is this absolutely changeless, omnipotent, omniscient, omnipresent God who is faithful to every single one of his children, no matter what. Every season of our life, in that changing season, and oftentimes in those seasons, things change every day. We have surprises in our life that we don't plan on. Interruptions in our schedule, interruptions in our plans, interruptions in our dreams, interruptions in our ventures, and what's going on? God is being faithful. So the basis of believing and trusting him in every season of life is who he is. He is an omniscient, all-knowing, omnipotent, all-powerful, omnipresent God who never changes because it is his nature to be always everything that he is. He can't love you any more than he does or love you any less. He can't be any better to you than he is or any less. He is doing and working in our lives according to his perfect will. Now, in light of all of that, let's think about some of these seasons that you and I go through. And what I want to do is to take you through some of them. And I want you to remind, it won't take you through all of them, take us a long time, but I want you to see how in each of these changing seasons of our life, he gives us a word to remind us of his faithfulness. So just get ready now and let's go through some of these and let's begin, if you will, with our text when he says in Lamentations chapter 3 that his loving kindnesses never cease. He says they never fail. He says his compassions never fail, and they're new every single morning. Great is your faithfulness. Now, what is certainly involved in that? That in the changing seasons of our life, God is going to provide every single thing that you and I need, whether it is health, whether it is something material, whether it is something emotional, no matter what it is, because what he says, listen, his loving kindness is indeed never cease. His compassions never fail. They're near every morning. That is, he is sensitive to who we are and what's going on. And every single morning when you and I awaken, we can awaken in the absolute faithfulness that we have a God who's watched over us all night long. Because during the night, you were totally unconscious. You were not even aware that you existed. When you went to sleep, you became unconscious. No consciousness of existence. God awakens us every morning. What does he awaken us to? I'm afraid a lot of people think, well, I awaken to another dreary, drudgery day. But you know what? If you would awaken every morning and first of all focus your attention upon the God, the faithful God who kept your heart pumping all night long, kept your lungs, listen, expanding all night long, kept the blood flowing in your body all night long, kept you alive, even though you may have come close to death, so to speak, totally unconscious that you even existed. Who

0: is it that kept you? It is Almighty God. He is faithful when you're asleep, faithful when you're awake. Faithful when you love Him, faithful when you don't love Him. Faithful when you're good, faithful when you're bad. Faithful when you're needy, faithful when you have plenty. He is a faithful, loving God, ready, willing, present in every season of our life. Well, let's think about some of these other seasons, and so whether it's what we need or whatever it might be. Let's, for example, think about those seasons of our life when we go through temptation and trial. Look, if you will, in 1 Corinthians chapter 10 for a moment. Those times of trial, difficulty, hardship, temptation, whatever it might be. Listen to what he says. In this season of our life, and there are seasons of life that oftentimes are prolonged, there are trials that go on and on and on, or temptations that a person may face over a period of time. Listen to what he says in verse 13. No temptation or trial has overtaken you, but such as is common to man. And God is faithful, who will not allow you to be tempted beyond what you're able, but will with the temptation, He'll provide the way of escape also that you may be able to endure it. Now, what is he saying? Watch this. God is so faithful to you and to me that He, listen, in His omniscience, He is overseeing. In His omnipotence, He is in His power, putting a limitation on, controlling every temptation and every trial you and I face so that He does not allow it to be so strong, so powerful, that it will overwhelm us if we're willing to place our trust in Him. So that when we come to difficulties and trials and temptations in life, we are to look to the faithfulness of God to see us through it. Nowhere does He say, depend upon yourself. While we're to pray and so forth, that's one thing. But praying doesn't get us through. It's the faithfulness of God. Listen to what He said. He said, these things are common to us. God is faithful, who will not allow you to be tempted or tried beyond what you're able, but with that trial of temptation, make a way of escape that you may be able to endure it. He's there in those times of trial. For example, what about the times you and I are under satanic attack? Look, if you will, in 2 Thessalonians for a moment. 2 Thessalonians chapter 3. And you say, well, what do you mean by satanic attack? I mean those times when Satan lets loose with everything he possibly can to do everything he can to derail us. And he will come at us in every way, through other people, through circumstances, anything he can do to get us discouraged, derailed, out of his will, off his plan, out of his sense of direction in life. Listen to what he says in 2 Thessalonians chapter 3, verse 3. He says, verse 1, finally, brethren, pray for us that the word of the Lord will spread rapidly and be glorified just as it did also with you, and that we will be rescued from perverse and evil men, for not all have faith. But the Lord is faithful, and He will strengthen and protect you from the evil one. God is faithful to protect us, so that we can't say, well, the devil made me do it. Are we going to be under satanic attack? Absolutely. You know how much attack you're going to be under? Well, in fact, Paul warned Timothy, and he said in 2 Timothy chapter 3, verse 12, indeed, all who desire to live godly in Christ Jesus will be persecuted. So if everything is going your way and everything is always fine and you don't ever feel anybody trying to persecute you about anything or have it, in other words, you just love by everybody, you might need to take a good look at yourself and wonder what in the world is happening, because here's what he says. He says, if you live godly, you live righteously before God, the devil's coming at you. He says you will be persecuted, but you and I have the promise of what? Of his faithfulness. The Lord is faithful. He'll strengthen you, protect you from the evil one. What about those seasons of life that we go through of fear and uncertainty? Look, if you will, in Psalm 91 for a moment. Psalm 91, listen to what he says. When we go through those times of uncertainty, and certainly we live the life that we live, where we live, in this society and life, this time in history, so many things are uncertain. People's jobs are uncertain. They can work for somebody 25 or 35 years. Somebody walks in the next day and says, we don't need you anymore. All kinds of difficulty, uncertainty, and the stock market goes up and down. So let me ask you a question. What do you have absolutely that's unchanging and never failing but God? Nothing. He's the only person and the only thing in existence that never changes and that you and I can place our trust in wholeheartedly, that we know for certain will never change. Well, listen to this 91st Psalm, a wonderful psalm. Let's just begin with verse 1. He who dwells in the shelter of the Most High will abide in the shadow of the Almighty. I will say to the Lord, my refuge and my fortress, my God in whom I trust. For it is he who delivers you from the snare of the trapper and from the deadly pestilence. He will cover you with his pinions. Under his wings you may seek refuge. His faithfulness is a shield and a bulwark. And a bulwark is like a solid wall-like structure to protect us. Listen to that. When we come to those times that we wonder what in the world's going on and we have fear, he says we're to run to the refuge. He says he's a refuge and he's a fortress. He's a bulwark. Well, you say, what about those seasons of life when I just can't trust him? Seasons of life. And let me just give you a little personal experience, because sometimes people say, well, you know, I just couldn't pray and I don't believe God loves me. This is not a sad story, because a little bit of pain never hurt anybody. And I can honestly say, thank you, Lord. But I can tell you that in this simple operation that I had, that I could not pray. I couldn't read the Bible, and I couldn't pray for about 5 or 6 days. I'd start praying, and I thought, God, you know what, I'm not getting anywhere. Now, I knew I was, but my mind was so distracted because of the intensity of the pain, I just had to say, God, I'm just going to trust you and leave it with you, because I can't even talk to you. And it was difficult for me to pray. I'd read the Bible, and my vision was a little bit blurred, and so I just said, God, I can't read the Bible, can't pray. I'm just going to have to trust you. There are times in our life when we have to say, God, I'm just going to rest in your all-sufficient, everlasting arms, and I'm going to bet you're going to take me through this. And you know what? He never fails you no matter what. I think about people who go through intense pain for days and weeks and months. In fact, I had a call from a young man several months ago, and some of our staff ministered to him far beyond my speaking with him. And he began to tell me about the pain that he was enduring, and how long he'd endured it, and how hopeless and helpless he felt, because no doctor gave him any relief or gave him any hope that they knew what to do. He says, it's hard for me to pray. It's hard for me to read the Bible. He says, I can't concentrate. And you know what? I talked to him, and I listened to him, and I heard him, and I prayed for him, and yet I didn't understand what he meant, really, until I got a good dose of it myself. And I could say, thank you, Lord. Thank you for sending into my life, in this season of my life, something you knew I needed. So when somebody tells me I couldn't pray, when somebody says I couldn't even concentrate reading the Bible, I understand. I understand that your mind can be so diverted by the intensity of pain, you can't concentrate. And so you think, God, what's going on? Why can't I feel this? There are seasons of our life. And sometimes it's easy to be critical of others, to lack compassion for others, to be insensitive to where people are going. And we think, well, nobody should ever get to the place they can't pray. Don't ask God to put you there unless you want a good dose of it. Because I'm telling you, you can be where you cannot concentrate. You just can't. It's just not physically within you, because your body has been brought so low and so close to death with anesthesia that somehow it affects your body and keeps on affected. But then I think about people who suffer for years and years and years, and somehow God brings them through those seasons by his faithfulness. He keeps their faith. Look, if you will, in 2 Timothy for a moment. And I want you to notice, because here is a passage that says there are times in our life when, you know, it's just difficult to concentrate. And sometimes we may hit some season of life where you think, God, I know it's what you said, but I'm having a horrible struggle believing you, God. Listen to what he says. He says in verse 13, if we're faithless, just can't trust him somehow. He remains faithful. He cannot deny himself. Thank God he's not a reactor to you and me. Thank God that his character doesn't change on the basis of how we change. His character doesn't change on the basis of who we are and what we are and what's going on in our life. He never changes. He is an absolute loving God, who is faithful in every single circumstance of life, willing and ready to bring us through those uncertain times, those times when our faith may falter at times. Turn, if you will, to 1 Peter chapter 4, because there are seasons in our life when we go through difficulty and hardship and pain that's brought upon us by other people. Criticism, accusations, and just this past week, listen to somebody who lost their job because of some false accusation that somebody made, but they persuaded their boss that it was true. People go through all types of suffering. Is God faithful? Yes, He is. Listen to what He says in 1 Peter chapter 4, verse 19. Therefore, those who suffer according to the will of God shall entrust their souls to a faithful Creator. A faithful Creator. Listen. Trust their souls to a faithful Creator in doing what is right. It may not be the popular thing, but it's the right thing. If you live godly in Christ Jesus, you won't do the popular thing. You live godly in Christ Jesus, you'll do things people don't understand, but you know what? God understands. The important thing is that you and I trust in the faithfulness of God to see us through those seasons of life that are testy and trying and appear to be negative to us. But what may appear to be negative to us, God may be working out the most powerful positive results in our life. Well, what about those seasons of life when we know that God's disciplined hand is in our life? What about those seasons? Turn, if you will, back to Psalm 119 for a moment. Because all of us go through those times. And if you say, well, I've never had any discipline from God, then more than likely you're not saved. Because the Bible says that He disciplines those whom He loves. And certainly He disciplines His children. He puts His vindication upon those who are the wicked. But His children, He's going to discipline us for little things that we consider little sins, or for big ones, whatever you want to call it. But listen to what He says, the 119th Psalm. And since there's so many verses, I'm going to give you a chance to find 75. Verse 75 in this 119th Psalm. Listen to what David says. He says, I know, O Lord, that Your judgments are righteous, and that in faithfulness You have afflicted me. So now, wait a minute. You mean to tell me that the seasons of life of God's discipline? Yes. And you mean to tell me that God is being faithful when He disciplines us? Yes, He is. Because you know what He says? He says, those whom He loves, He disciplines. He is a gracious, loving, grateful God. Great God. A God who is so great that every single facet of our life is before His eyes, in His presence, in His keeping, under His power, under His authority, and always working those things out for our good. Our responsibility is very simple, and that is to respond in faith, trusting Him that He's a faithful God, and that because He is faithful, and because He is everything He promises to be in our life, then I may be going through some season I don't like. You know, nowhere in the Bible does He say, love the changing seasons of life. He doesn't say that. Jesus went through some very difficult seasons of His life. He began extremely popular. I mean, they wanted to make Him king quickly. And this is how fast the season changed. He went to the synagogue. They gave Him the scripture. He read it. And He began to speak. And they just said, who is this? What amazing words. Before the incident's over, they've headed Him out to the hill and going to stone Him to death. You see, the only person you and I can really absolutely fully trust is God. We can trust each other, but you know what? People change. God never changes. Omniscient, a know-it-all. Thank God He is. Omnipotent, all power. Omnipresent, everything in His presence. Immutable, that is, He never changes. He's trustworthy. That's the kind of God we have. And that is the one principle that will see you and me through every single season of life, no matter what it is. There are many other attributes of God, but faithful covers. Listen, faithful means that in whatever circumstance you and I face, He's there with all of His power, in all of His wisdom, to see us through it, no matter what it may be. Now, I want to say one last thing about all this. Because all of you sitting here, every single person, you have thought about what season of life you're in. You know time-wise what season you're in, but you've thought about what season you're in. And some of you have said, God, I want out of this one just fast as I can get out. I didn't like that last point. I'd rather Him not have said that. I'm saying it because I know it's true, that it's a key to walking through these seasons of difficulty. Now listen, what can you and I expect? What can we expect in our life when we choose to put our faith and trust God's faithfulness in these difficult seasons? What can we expect? Well, there are probably lots of things we can expect, but I'd like to sort of wrap them up maybe in probably just about three things. And these three things are very important. Now, before I do, I want to just underline how absolutely critical and crucial this whole idea is. For if God is not a faithful God, I want you to think about what the consequences are. And that's why it's so important you believe what you've heard today. If he is not the faithful God he says he is, how will I ever know for sure that I'm forgiven of my sin? How will you ever know that you have the gift of eternal life? How will you ever know that you're eternally secure? How will you ever know that you're going to experience a bodily resurrection? For as sure as God the Father raised Jesus Christ from the dead, we have the same assurance. And the Bible says by the same power, our bodies are going to be resurrected. If you have some doubt about the faithfulness of God, how do you know he's going to take you to heaven? If you question the faithfulness of God, how do you know that God is answering your prayer if it's not something that you're doing? If you are uncertain about the faithfulness of God, how do you know? How can you be sure that he's going to meet your needs? If you have doubt in the faithfulness of God, then what about Romans 8:28? That he's engineering all of our circumstances but with his purpose and glory in mind and for our good. If I don't trust in his faithfulness, then I don't know whether he's doing that or not. How will I ever know for certain that he will never leave me nor forsake me if I don't put my faith in the trustworthiness of Almighty God? It is a principle that will see you through every season of life. Now, that's how critical it is. What can you expect? Well, listen to this very carefully. It's brief, but it's very important. Number one, it'll shield you from worry. When you have chosen to trust the trustworthiness of God, he's faithful, and you come to the conclusion and you're committing yourself to the faithfulness of God, he will shield you from worry. Does not Paul say, don't be anxious about anything, but in everything by prayer and supplication with thanksgiving, let your requests be made known to God? He'll put a garrison of troops around you, angelic troops around you to protect you. You see, if I'm not trusting in his trustworthiness, I'm going to fret, and I'm going to worry, and I'm going to be anxious, and I'm going to be concerned. I'm going to try to manipulate, and I'm going to try to change my circumstances. But you know what? If he's a faithful God, and he is, I don't have to worry and fret. I can say, thank you, Father, that you're in control. This is painful. I don't like it. If you ask me, God, I'd like to get out now. Instantly, I'd like to be catapulted out of this. But Lord, you know better than I do. And so I'm going to trust you to keep me here until you've accomplished your purpose. I'm not going to worry about my circumstances or people's attitudes. I'm going to worry about nothing. I'm going to trust you for everything. So the first thing it's going to do is to shield me from worry. There's a second very important thing here that I want us to look at, and that's this. It'll safeguard us from murmuring. Now, listen carefully. I want to tell you what I have seen over the years, and I happen to have lived long enough to be able to speak with great authority. I've lived long enough to watch this over and over and over again. One of the reasons I say to people, don't retire. And I don't mean by that that you should not change vocations, or you may end your career with some industry or your what the world calls secular career. But whenever you cease doing all of that, immediately offer yourself in your church, wherever you go, to serve the living God the rest of your life with all those talents and abilities and gifts and experiences God has given you. Here's what I've noticed. That people who come, Christians, I'm not talking about lost people. Lost people, it's true too, but it can happen to Christians. When I say safeguard us against murmuring, here's what I've noticed. That oftentimes when people live their lives and they come and they finally retire, and so life changes, and they don't have all those responsibilities they used to have. What happens is oftentimes they lose their sense of purpose. They lose their sense of meaning. They begin to lose their sense of a feeling usefulness, and they begin to murmur. First of all, it starts with murmuring about their present circumstances. This, me, my, myself, that, and I. After a while, when they've murmured about themselves long enough, then they start murmuring about other people. And they look at other people to criticize. They look at other people to accuse. They murmur about other people. And so what happens is they get themselves in a position that nobody likes them. And so you don't want to be around them. And you've seen people like that. All of us know people who are just murmurous. When you see them coming, you think, oh, Lord, protect me. Keep me, dear God. And murmuring can happen. When we get dissatisfied with ourselves, we're not trusting God, and we're fretting over this and fretting over that and fretting over the other. And then what happens is people who get in that position, when they see the Lord prospering or blessing someone else, they can't handle it. And so they begin to murmur even about godly people. And the truth is, it all begins with their negative attitude. Now, you don't have to be retired to be a murmurer. I'm just saying it's one of the dangers that I see happens to people. People who oftentimes were vibrant for the things of God, and then because they retire, sit down and do nothing instead of simply offering themselves. In other words, just saying, okay, I resign today. Take a little break. Okay, God, what do you want me to do? I'm reporting for duty, Lord. God, I'll do what you want me to do, when you want me to do it, where you want me to do it, how you want me to do it. No reservations. It's not coming to God saying, now, Lord, I've worked these 65 years or whatever it might be, Lord, there's some things I'm willing to do. When did we start telling him, our captain, what we're going to do and what we are not going to do? And what I want you to see is that is a critical season of life when you come to say you hang it up with the secular world. And you say, here's the rest of my life. Not here's the rest of my life to do what I please. Not the rest of my life to sit and do nothing and simply grow old and useless and murmur. And what happens? Murmurers have several results in their life. First of all, when I think about what they are, I think about the fact that a murmurer is a person who causes great discontent with themselves and with people around them. And they're oftentimes very divisive. And they can become very destructive, not even realize what they're doing. When, upon coming to that season of their life, they're willing to say, God, whatever you want, that's what I want. I'm willing because you are my creator and because you have saved me and kept me through all these years and have prospered me and blessed me and given me health. Lord, the rest of my life, here am I. What do you want to do with me? Where do you want to send me? What do you want to do with? How do you want to use me? You know what will happen? You'll find a whole new joy. And I see this happening in some people's lives, not a whole lot, because most people think that somehow when life has finished with their job, they're just finished. And sometimes, to be real honest, I think, Lord, it'd just be best you just take them on home because all they're just doing is causing trouble. Now, that's just my personal opinion. That has nothing to do with God's will or His ways or anything else. But the truth is, you felt the same way, right? Amen? That's right. You've seen people, you think, God, either do something good in this person's life or through them, or just take them on home and just bless them and reward them and get it over with and just get them out of the way. That's not the way He always does, because He uses them sometimes to teach us patience in some season of our life. But first thing He does is He shields us from worry when we put our trust in Him, safeguards us against murmuring. And what does He do? He supports us with awesome, sustaining strength. Listen to this verse. Fear not, I am with you. Do not anxiously look about you, for I am your God. Listen to this. I will strengthen you. I will help you. I will uphold you with my righteous right hand. That's the kind of God you and I have. I don't know what season of life you may be in, but this much I know. There is one single principle. If you will trust God and trust Him for His faithfulness, He will see you through every single season. And you'll be confident and assured of who's in control. You'll be able to rest in His awesome purpose, in His strength, and in His power, and in His healing. And you'll be able to be used of God till the last day of your life. Now, somebody may say, but let me just tell you something now. I've been in this season a long time. Now, this is when you and I can know that we are fully committed to Him. When we can say to Him, Father, keep me in this season until you have accomplished your purpose and your plan, because I know that your purpose and your plan is the best. In my mind, God, I want to get on to the next season. But Lord, I know that in your wisdom, your plan's the best. Now you say, well, it's easy for you to say that. No, it's not. It's not easy for me to say that. It's not easy for me to say it, and it's not easy for you to believe it. But this much I do know, that it is in the wisdom of God that you and I are able to say, God, keep me in this season until you've accomplished your purpose. Keep me in this season as long as it's necessary for you to conform me to the likeness of your image at this time and period and for this purpose and plan in our life. God knows exactly what he's doing. And here's what happens. When you're able to say to him, Father, keep me in this season until you've perfected your purpose and your plan. Here's what happens. You begin to relax. And you begin to experience a peace in your heart that very same season brought you trouble and anxiety and fretting and fuming and all the rest. And all of a sudden, your season hasn't changed, but your attitude's changed. Your feelings have changed. Your trust in Almighty God has taken a skyrocket view. All of a sudden, you're seeing that God's up to something good in your life, no matter what. Now, you may not be a Christian, and you wonder what all this is about. I want to tell you. You will never go through the seasons of life the way God intended until you first of all recognize that you need God, asking him to forgive you of your sins and placing your faith in him through his son Jesus Christ, who went to the cross, paid your sin debt in full, and made it possible for you to be a forgiven child of God and eternally secure from the moment you trust him as your Savior till the moment and through the moment you die. And then let him have your life. Just stand back and watch what God will do in your life if you will place your trust in a faithful God for every changing season of life. Father, how grateful we are for how great you are. Your precious word, a simple guidebook, an awesome guidebook, full of truth, all truth, guiding us through the changing seasons of life to bring us to a place that no matter what we're facing, we can do so with absolute confidence, your presence, your power, your love, your compassion, your loving kindness toward us. And we pray this in Jesus' name. Amen.
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0: Have you ever felt like God told you to do something that you didn't want to do, and you just decided you wasn't going to do it? Well, what was your response to that? That is, when God spoke to your heart, did you sort of barter with him and say, well, now I would, but or debate with him in some fashion or offer him some excuse? Or did you just have a rebellious spirit and say, God, I don't want to do that. I'm just not going to do it. Well, if any one of those was your particular response, how did you feel once you said no to God? What began to happen in your life? And as a result of that, did you have peace in your heart or restlessness? Could you say that you were happy or disturbed? We could just go down a whole long of positives and negatives, and the truth is you cannot be disobedient to God and be happy and have peace in your life, nor can you be successful in whatever you're doing in life. You may be a success as far as the world's concerned, but not within yourself until a person is successful within themselves, until your own heart is right with God. No matter what else may be right, things just won't work. You can't run away from God's will and be right within yourself or with others. And so what I want to talk about in this message today, I want to talk about this whole issue that is so prevalent in so many people's lives, they don't even understand it. They think that somehow that you can just say no to God and just go on your way and everything will be right. And finally, you'll just convince him and persuade him that you're right after all. And because God doesn't strike you dead immediately, you think, well, it must be okay. No, it's not okay. The title of this message is Lessons Learned from a Man on the Run. Lessons learned from a man on the run. If you will listen very carefully, I want to give you some very simple principles, but they can protect you from a whole lot of hurt, a whole lot of pain, and some very, very costly things in life. And God has given to us a passage of Scripture that many people know about it, but they never stop to ask the question, what is the reason for this, and what are the principles here, and what is God trying to say in giving us this? So I want you to turn, if you will, to the book of Jonah. Now, for a lot of young Christians who maybe not be too familiar with the Scriptures, you've got those big prophets of Isaiah and Jeremiah and all the way over to Ezekiel, and then you come to Hosea and Joel and Amos and Obadiah and then Micah and then Jonah. Low four chapters of Jonah, but packed with an awesome sense of principles that I want us to look at here. I want us to just read the first three verses, though there are four chapters, and we'll probably cover a lot in those four chapters in the message, but I want to lay down some lessons that I think are so very important when it comes to our relationship with the Lord, because unless these things become a reality within us, we're not going to have peace and things are not going to work out right. We're going to wonder, what in the world, God, are you up to? So beginning in verse 1 of chapter 1, the word of the Lord came to Jonah the son of Amittai, saying, arise, go to Nineveh, the great city, and cry against it, for their wickedness has come up before me. But Jonah rose up to flee to Tarshish from the presence of the Lord. So he went down to Joppa, found the ship which was going to Tarshish, paid the fare, went down into it to go with them to Tarshish from the presence of the Lord. Now, just those three verses I want to begin with, because here is not just simply a story or a parable. In fact, someone came to me after the first service and said, I used to think that was just some sort of a parable. So I want you to turn, if you will, in Matthew chapter 12. And I want to settle this issue, because people say, well, you know, that's just some kind of a parable of some sort, and that's not really what happened, and that's just the story, and it's probably mythology that got put in the Bible. Well, let's just see if that's true, and I want to just settle this issue right fast. Beginning in Matthew 12, verse 38, then some of the scribes and the Pharisees said to him, teacher, we want to see a sign from you. But he answered and said to them, an evil and adulterous generation craves for a sign, and yet no sign will be given to it but the sign of Jonah the prophet. Now Jesus called him a prophet, not some mythological person. For just as Jonah was 3 days and 3 nights in the belly of the sea monster or the fish, so will the Son of Man be 3 days and 3 nights in the heart of the earth. The men of Nineveh will stand up with this generation of the judgment and will condemn it because they repented at the preaching of Jonah, and behold, something greater than Jonah is here. Now, if Jesus had believed that this was some kind of a myth and that this was a story or a parable of some sort, he would not have used this as an illustration to explain and to prophesy his own resurrection. This isn't a myth. This isn't just some story. This is an actual happening which Jesus himself referred to and authenticated by calling Jonah a prophet, and by discussing for a few moments there what Jonah did and how it was a foreshadowing of his own resurrection. So we're talking about the truth. We're talking about the principles of Scripture. And Paul said in the New Testament, Corinthians, he said, the reason God has given us these stories is in order that you and I may learn the principles, in order that we wouldn't repeat the same mistakes that they made in the Old Testament. So let's look at these lessons. Here's a man who is really on the run, and we'll see how that works in just a moment. First of all, you might want to jot these down, because I want to give you seven of them. Number one is this, that running from God does not release us from God's command. Running from God does not release us from God's command or God's call upon your life. And God's call upon Jonah's life and his command to him is very clear. He simply said to him, he said, arise and go to Nineveh. Made it very simple, very clear. Go to Nineveh, and here's what I want you to do. He told him where he wanted him to go. He told him why he wanted him to go there, and he told him what he wanted to do when he got there. Now, when he says arise, he may have been asleep, may have been resting, or he may have had some rest period, and it was time for the prophet to get on the mission and do what God had called him to do. And so I want you to see what he said to him. He said, now, arise, go to Nineveh, the great city. Nineveh, for example, was a great city indeed. It was the capital of ancient Assyria. And it is said to have been somewhere like 60 miles around it. And that is not only just the inner city, but the land around it, about 60 miles. And probably the wall that surrounded the major part of the city was something like 7.5 miles of wall. We don't know for absolute certain. And that at least 120,000 people lived there. And oftentimes, when you look at this 11th verse of the 4th chapter, when it says, "Should I not have had compassion on Nineveh, the great city in which there are more than 120,000 persons who do not know the difference between the right and the left hand, as well as many animals," could imply or mean that there were 120,000 maybe small children there who did not know a lot. And so if that be true, then probably there was somewhere around 600,000 people who lived in a city that large, because you could take Atlanta, and I think it's, what, 48 miles around our city or somewhere maybe a little bit further than that, and we've got about 3 million people who live around this area. And so we're talking about a lot of people who live there. So when the Bible says it's a great city, it was great in number, but more than that, it was great in power, great with a reputation of being very, very warlike people who were known for their cruelty to prisoners, and known also for the fact that they would deport whole nations of people when they conquered them. And so they were the enemies of the nation of Israel. They were about 500 miles east of Jerusalem, and so they were indeed a great nation. And so when he says a great nation, he says that twice. He is referring to many things about them. They were a threat to the people of God. And so he says, "I want you to go there." That's where I want you to go. What I want you to do is this. He says, "I want you to cry out to that city." And if you'll notice in the 3rd chapter, he said, "Here's the message. Here's what I want you to do." Then Jonah began to go through the city one day's walk. And it was a 3 days walk across the city. In other words, it would take somebody walking rather briskly to get across the city in 3 days. He says, and here's what you to cry out, 40 days and Nineveh will be overthrown. 40 days and Nineveh will be overthrown. So that was the message that God had given him. He told him where to go. He told him what to do. And he told him why to do it. If you'll notice in the 1st chapter, he says, verse 2, "Arise, go to Nineveh, the great city, and cry against it, for their wickedness has come up before me." Now, that doesn't mean that God just discovered it, but it simply means this, that their wickedness had reached such an intensity, God was saying, this is it. I'm going to give them one opportunity to repent and turn to me, or I'm going to absolutely destroy that city. Now, of course, the idea that a Hebrew prophet was going to enter the city of Nineveh, and they did not like each other at all, and here's this Hebrew prophet, some many miles away, coming here to Nineveh and telling us that his God said that if we don't do some changing, if we don't believe in his God and repent of our sin, that God's going to destroy us. I mean, that would be the most ridiculous thing that he could possibly do. But God gave him a very clear command. He told him where to go. He told him what to do. And he told him exactly what to say. Now, God's commands are always clear. God's commands are always clear. Do we always understand them like we want to? Not always, because sometimes God has to give us an idea about something and we begin to think about it. Then he makes it clearer and clearer. But one thing for certain, God is not going to ever tell us to do something and never give us any detail. That is, God, it's not his purpose to keep us in confusion. That is, here's what I want you to do. I'm going to tell you just maybe a little hazy idea. No, he'll tell us exactly what to do. He'll tell us when and how to do it in his timing. God does not give any unclear messages. It may be unclear to us because, number one, we don't want to hear it. We don't like what we're hearing. We don't feel like we're ready to hear it. We are scared to death. We think, well, God, there's no way. And so we're the ones who confuse or oftentimes say the message is not clear. God doesn't give unclear messages. And I saw a billboard a couple of months ago. It was solid black and in white letters. Here's what it had on it. It simply said, "What is it about thou shalt not that you don't understand?" What is it about thou shalt not you don't understand? Then it said, "Signed, God." And oftentimes we do take the scripture and we say, well, now, I know that's what it says. And then we put that three-letter word behind it. What is it? But. But what I want to do is I want to interpret this to suit me. So what we do oftentimes is we take God's very clear command and we want to confuse it and add to it and sort of massage it and work on it and question it and debate about it. And God just made it very simple. Here's what I want you to do. Sometimes it takes us a while to get the message, but it is not because God Himself is not clear about it. So I want you to see the first lesson we must learn is this, and that is that our unwillingness to obey God's command does not release us from the responsibility of doing it. And so God did not say to Jonah, well, Jonah, okay, since you don't want to go there, I know they're hostile. They could take your life. You're right. They're probably not going to listen to you. God could have told him a lot of things. He didn't say anything. He said, arise, go to Nineveh, cry out against it. He said, this is exactly what I want you to do. Sometimes God will tell us to do something. We don't always understand. Listen, we may understand the message. We don't always understand why. God's not obligated to tell us why. He is obligated to tell us what to do. And He's obligated to help us do it. He's obligated to help us understand at some point what His goal is. But He doesn't always tell us up front why. But God made it very clear why. He says, their sins have come up before me. It has reached such an intense stage. I'm sending them the message of ultimate doom if there is no change. So number one, that is, God does not withdraw His command to us simply because we don't want to do it, because we're unwilling. Number two is simply this, and that is, it is impossible to run from God successfully. Now notice I didn't say it was impossible to run from God. A person can run from God. A person can say no to God, head out in their own direction, do their own thing, and try to fill up their life with those things that they think will quieten their conscience or get their mind off of it, or will finally, if they can hang out there long enough, finally God will forget or He'll change His mind about it. He doesn't change His mind and He doesn't forget. It's impossible to run from God. Now I want you to notice here what happens in this particular passage, because this is exactly what Jonah decided to do. And I want you to notice what he did. He, not only did he hear the message, but he also obeyed one small part. Look at this. He said to him in verse 2, arise, go to Nineveh, the great city, cry against it, their wickedness has come up before me. Well, what part of that command did Jonah obey? Arise. But that's all he did. That is, he got up, he woke up, and that was it. That's like a lot of people who say, well, I'm partially obeying God. Partial obedience is what? Disobedience. So therefore, he did arise, but the scripture says, but Jonah rose up purposely to flee to Tarshish from the presence of the Lord. And so therefore, when God told him, here's what I want you to do, he got up all right, but he got up with his own mind made up of what he was going to do. He was getting out of that place and getting out now and changing his geographical location because he couldn't stay in that environment in which God said, here's what I want you to do. So his attempt was to run from God. And so the scripture says he rose up to flee to Tarshish from the presence of the Lord. Now, he didn't just decide, I think I'm going on vacation. He didn't decide, well, you know, since God's told me this, right now I have other plans. I think I'm going to Tarshish and visit. No. He purposed to get up and leave in order to flee the presence of God in his life. And so this is exactly what he does. Notice what he says. He rose up, flee to Tarshish from the presence of the Lord. So he went down to Joppa, found the ship which was going to Tarshish, paid the fare, went down to it, he says, from the presence of the Lord. So it's very purposeful what he's doing. Let me ask you a question. Has God ever told you to do something and it was just crystal clear in your mind and heart? Is exactly what I want you to do. There was not in a state of confusion at that point. In other words, you heard God say, this is what I want you to do. Have you ever done it? Are you quietly, secretly running from God and still trying to quieten your stinging conscience? And maybe you've got it subdued to the point it doesn't even quite bother you anymore. The issue is, did you ever do what he told you to do? Now, sometimes the things we want to do, that we'll say, well, here's what I believe God is saying. The issue is, we'll know when God has spoken. And the issue is, am I running or am I truly being absolutely obedient to God? Now, he tried every way possible to escape from God. Now, I want you to notice what happens here, because it's interesting what's going on. You ask yourself the question, well, how in the world could a prophet who knew God, who certainly knew the Word of God, how could he get in a position to absolutely think that he could go down to Joppa, buy him a ticket, head to Tarshish, and escape the presence of God. Now listen carefully. When we choose to deliberately, willfully, knowingly disobey God, our minds become so twisted, our judgment becomes so confused, our eyes become so blinded to truth, that you know what? We can persuade ourselves that disobeying God isn't so bad, that it's probably okay, and therefore a person disobeys God. Now, I'm not saying you can fully persuade yourself of that, but a person, and especially when a person has the spirit of rebellion in them, their mind can become so twisted, their eyes can become so blinded, they can't even make a very wise decision. And so here's what's happened. He decided, I'm not going to do that. I hate those Ninevites because they threaten us. I know what the history about them is. I know what they've done. I'm not going to do it. So he decides not to do it. And so here's a prophet who knows God, been used of God, buys him a ticket, gets on a boat and says, I'm heading out of here. I'm getting out of the presence of God. How absolutely foolish. Now listen very carefully. The direction of disobedience is always downward. The direction of disobedience is always downward. Look what happens and look what the scripture says about him now. Because this is where he's headed. The Bible says he goes, first of all, down to Joppa. Listen, he goes down to Joppa, found the ship which was going to Tarshish, paid the fare, went down into it to go with them to Tarshish from the presence of the Lord. And the next thing you know, the Bible says he's going down into the depth, down to the great deep engulfed me, weeds wrapped around me. I descended, I went down to the roots of the mountains. That is, he said, the whale or the big fish, let's just call it a whale because a whale could swallow some cars. And so this whale had swallowed him, and here he is suffering. So here's what I want you to see. He went down to Joppa, down to the hull of the ship, asleep, and the next thing that happens to him, he's down in the belly of this whale, suffering because of his disobedience. The direction of disobedience is always downward. It is never upward. You can't run from God. Now, let me ask you something. I want you to talk back to me. Give me two attributes of God. Two attributes of God that absolutely clarify and make it unmistakable clear that you can't run from God. What's one of them? He's omniscient. He knows everything. That means he knows where we are. He knows where we are geographically. He knows where we are emotionally. He knows where we are spiritually. He knows everything about us. He said the hairs upon our head are numbered, which is his way of saying there isn't anything about us God doesn't know. So he's omniscient. He knows where we are. What's the second one? Omnipresent. And that is not that God's over yonder and over here, but everywhere, all of life is always in the presence of God. He says the eyes of the Lord go to and fro in the earth. That is, he knows where we are at all times. He knows the condition of our heart, our mind, our body, our spirit, everything about us. Where in the world are you going to run from God? The idea is foolish. Nothing can be kept secret from God. There's no place to run to get away from the Lord. And yet that is exactly what people do. Now, they wouldn't say, well, most people who run from God are not going to admit it. But the truth is, they're trying to fill their life with all kinds of things in order to, listen, to busy themselves and to busy their minds with all kind of pleasures in life in order to keep God out of their mind, off their back, while they do their thing and living in disobedience to God. And this is why we live in a pleasure-seeking world. And pleasure-seeking is certainly a great, great part of the life of our nation, the life of many nations, but especially our nation. Pleasure-seeking. Don't make the difference what how much it costs. Whatever it'll take to fill up my life with something that'll give me a little bit of happiness or a little bit of entertainment in life, some kind of pleasure, so that I don't have to deal with the real things in life like spiritual things, like my relationship to God. And so this is exactly what's going on here. Now, did he escape God? Well, let's see what happens. The Bible's very clear what happened. Let's look at this first chapter, if you will. So here he is. He's on the ship. He's down there fast asleep. He finally got away. He's even got his conscience quiet now because he's asleep. So look what happens. Verse 4. The Lord hurled a great wind on the sea, and there was a great storm on the sea, so that the ship was about to break up. That is, those waves were coming with such strength and power that the ship itself was about to break up. That is, it was about to crumble amidst all the pressure. Then the sailors became afraid, and every one of them cried to his God, and they threw the cargo, which was in the ship, into the sea to lighten it for them. But Jonah had gone down below into the side of the ship, and he was down there asleep. The captain came down and said, "Man, wake up. This thing is about to sink. Call upon your God, and maybe as you call upon your God, he may spare us and we won't perish." Well, let's see what's happening here. First of all, God sent a storm. Secondly, he sent the captain down there and woke him up. Then the rest of the sailors said, "Now, where do you come from? What country are you from?" He said, "Well, I'm a Hebrew. I fear the Lord God of heaven who made the sea and the dry land." The men became frightened. They said, "Well, how could you do this?" For the men knew that he was fleeing from the presence of the Lord because he told them. You see, his conscience was bothering him so bad, at some point he told them, and they went fast asleep. So they said to him, "Well, what should we do to you that the sea may become calm for us, because it's becoming increasingly stormy?" He said, "Pick me up, throw me into the sea," and he says, "and it'll become calm, because I know that's on my account all these things are happening." However, they rowed desperately. They didn't want to just pick him up and throw him in the sea. Rowed desperately to return to land, but they could not, for the sea was becoming even stormy against them. So they said, "What shall we do? We earnestly pray, O Lord, do not let us perish on account of this man's life, and do not put innocent blood on us, for you, O Lord, have done as you have pleased." Now, what they did is they said, "Let's find out who is the problem." And so when it says over here in the 7th verse that they cast lots, what they would do is they'd take a little bag of stones, and all the stones would be one color, either dark or black, and have one white one, all white, and one black one. And so they'd all pass the little bag around, and they'd reach in and pull it out. Don't you know that Jonah knew before the bag ever got to him what was going to happen? There he was, full of guilt. He'd already told them he was running from the Lord. He already believed that the storm was coming as a result of him. And so what happens? He couldn't get away. Storm came after him. Captain came after him. Cast lots. Lot showed him up. And so here he is. And now what is he saying? He says, "I'll tell you what. The only way to get this whole thing settled is just kill me. And the best way to do that is just throw me overboard." Well, they just rowed harder because they didn't want to throw him overboard. Imagine if we were on a ship and somebody said, "The whole problem is me." Well, first of all we've got is their word for it. How would you feel like if you helped pick up a guy and throw him into a stormy sea knowing that he was going to his death? They didn't want to do it, but finally they did. They threw him into the sea. Well, that would certainly be the end of that and the end of the story. The only problem is that God, who sent the storm, already prepared a fish. And so this big fish, whale or whatever it might have been, let's say it's a whale, swallowed him up. You say, that ought to be the end of him. Well, let's see if it was. Look in the 2nd chapter. Jonah prayed to the Lord his God from the stomach of the fish. And he said, "I called out of my distress to the Lord. He answered me. I cried from help from the depth of Sheol." That is, he was as if he was reaching death itself. "You heard my voice, for you had cast me into the deep, into the heart of the seas." He said, God put him down there. He said, God, you threw me down here. So he wasn't blaming the sailors. Now look what happens. "And the current engulfed me, and your breakers and your billows passed over me." Still saying, "God, you're the one who did it." "So I said, I have been expelled from your sight. Nevertheless, I will look again towards your holy temple. Water encompassed me to the point of death." He's about to drown. "The great deep engulfed me. Weeds were wrapped around my head, the seaweed. I descended to the roots of the mountains." He says, "The earth with its bars was around me forever. But you've brought up me, my life from the pit. While I was fainting away," he says, "at the point when I thought, this is it, I'm dying, God, you saved me." You know what? He couldn't run from God no matter how hard he tried. Bought him a ticket, got on the ship. That's it. Went to sleep. Captain woke him up. Gets up on deck. The lot shows that he's the problem. Throw him into the sea. Surely this is just let me die. You know what? Something about Jonah. He doesn't just want to die once. He wants to die when God called him. And at the end of his call, when he'd done what God wanted to do, he's still wanting to die. You know what it says? When you run from God, there's no peace, no joy, no happiness, no matter what. It's foolish to think that you can run from God. And you say, "Well, I'm not even a Christian." Well, let's think about it for a moment. Who created you? God. Do you have a purpose in creating you? Yes. His ultimate purpose is to conform you to the likeness of his Son. But you're not interested in that. And so you have your own interest in life. You're doing your own thing and you're ignoring God. You know what you're doing? You're running from God. Because God sends His call to every single one of us. And the first call of God is the call of salvation that enabled you to understand that you've sinned against Him. Your sins have separated you from Him. And He wants you to repent of your sin, to place your trust in His Son, Jesus Christ, as your Savior, and get right with Him, because He created you for Himself. And to live a life apart from God is to run from God. It's an impossible run. It's a dead-end street. No matter where you turn.

voice of God, running from the will of God. You say, well, but just because it's a preacher's voice or just because it's something somebody wrote, listen, that's the way God works in this life. We're His hands and His feet and His eyes and His voice, sending, proclaiming the truth of the gospel. And to hear the gospel of Christ and to turn it down is to run from God. And to run from God, listen, is only a fatal attempt and a failing attempt, because you cannot get out of the presence of Almighty God. So the second lesson is simply this. Running from God is absolutely impossible. You're going to meet Him somewhere, somehow, in some way. It's impossible to run from God. Look in the 139th Psalm, because certainly you would think that Jonah may have certainly known this. He certainly didn't have it the way we've got it, divided up into Psalms the way we do, but certainly he must have known this truth. Listen to what the psalmist says beginning in the 139th Psalm and beginning in verse 7. He says, where can I go from your spirit? Where can I flee from your presence? If I ascend to heaven, you are there. If I make my bed in Sheol, behold, you are there, the place of the departed dead. If I take the wings of the dawn, if I dwell in the remotest part of the sea, even there your hand will lead me, and your right hand will lay hold of me. If I say, surely the darkness will overwhelm me, and the light around me will be night. Even the darkness is not dark to you, and the night is as bright as the day. Darkness and light are alike to you, for you formed my inward parts. You wove me in my mother's womb. What is he saying? There's no way in the world to run from God. Where in the world are you going from a God who is omniscient, from a God who is omnipotent, from a God who is omnipresent? How are you going to run from God? Second lesson, very simple, cannot run from God. No escape. Now, the question is, why do people even try? Well, sometimes it's just the rebellious spirit. I don't want God in my life. Sometimes it is just pure selfishness. I know this is what you want me to do, but Lord, here's what I want to do. And this is what I think is best. Sometimes it's fear. Fear that whatever God is calling you to do, that you can't do it. Fear of failure. Fear that you won't be able to do. Listen, God would never call you to do anything, listen, without telling you how to do it, where to do it, when to do it, and enable you with the presence of the power of the Holy Spirit to help you do it. Sometimes it's fear of criticism. Well, so what are others going to say? Well, suppose I fail, then what will they say? Listen to this. The thing that really matters is that you obey God and leave all the consequences to Him. It doesn't make any difference what the world says, what other people say, when you know that you're doing what God has called you to do. God did not call us to please others. He called us to please Himself. And the reason oftentimes people run from God is because fear of failure, fear of criticism, rebellious spirit, and deep down inside, there's a sense of selfishness. And so they just keep running. And what a tragedy. And I think the most miserable people I've ever met in my life, the most miserable people I've ever met are those people whom God has called to service, to serve Him. And oftentimes to the mission field and oftentimes in the ministry, here at home, who refused to obey God, bartered with Him, debated with Him, excused themselves, and tried to convince God that wasn't the right thing or the proper thing to do, or that maybe if it's a husband, maybe their wife said, you know, you preach the gospel, I'm gone. And so he refuses to be obedient to God. God's calling us to the mission field. No, I'm not going. Whatever it might be. The most miserable people I know are those who know God has called them and deliberately, willfully, for some reason, said no to God and had lived their lives knowing that every day they're living in disobedience. That no matter what they try, I've never met a single one of them who's happy, who has any peace, any joy, any contentment, and who is still not grieved in their spirit that somewhere back yonder they did not do what God called them to do. You cannot run from God. Third lesson I want you to notice, and that is running from God's always costly. Not sometimes, always. Because you can't run out of the will of God. You can't run away from the presence of God. Things may be tough where you are and you think, God, I can't handle this. You know what? Every single one of us has within us the power of the Holy Spirit. Listen, He will enable us to handle what we have to handle where we are doing what God has called us to do. It's costly to run from Almighty God. Now look at this for a moment. What kind of a price did Jonah pay? Well, notice what he says in this.

0: Third verse. But Jonah rose up to flee to Tarshish from the presence of the Lord. So he went down to Joppa, found the ship which was going to Tarshish, and he paid the fare. What he did not realize is he didn't pay the fare. He bought a ticket. But my friend, the price he paid was not simply the price of a ticket. Let's look at it for a moment. What was the cost of this run? What was the cost of this run? Well, first of all, the scripture says that he bought a ticket, so it did cost him a little bit of money. I don't know how much that would have cost in those days. Probably not a whole lot. But it cost him, listen, his peaceful conscience. He deliberately knew that he was running from the presence of God. So he certainly lost his peace and his sense of contentment. He also, it cost him a frightening experience. He was on board a ship that was about to break up. The storm was increasing all the time, and the ship was creaking and cracking, and they said, this thing is going to sink for sure. It's cracking up. They threw all of their cargo overboard. It also cost him terrible embarrassment because he had to admit to his fellow sailors, I'm the problem. It's my fault. That's the reason God's sending the storm. So it certainly cost him his relationship with them. Not only that, but imagine what those sailors must have felt when he said, the only way this thing is going to happen right and there's going to be peace and you're going to survive is you got to throw me overboard. Imagine what he felt. Imagine, and I don't think any of us can imagine it until you have been in that situation, and somebody here may have been, and some of you, if you're in the service, you may have, or maybe been out on some sailing boats, and I've been in a few situations. At one time, the sailboat I was on flipped absolutely upside down in a storm. But here is a man, the whole ship is about to sink, breaking up, and the frightening feeling of going to drown. But that wasn't the worst thing it cost him. Then it came the time when they said, all right, we're going to throw you overboard. Can you imagine? Probably can't. Any of us imagine the horror of being thrown overboard and knowing you are going down and this is it. And what made it worse is you're going down in disobedience to God and you're going to drown because you got yourself in this mess. It wasn't necessary. And now the guilt of all the hurt that's causing everybody else, and you're going to die. Well, we think all that would be the worst thing. Imagine going down and getting swallowed up by something. Your eyes were closed and you couldn't see what it was. Then you begin to smell the stench inside of a whale. Washed around seaweed all around your head. Could hardly breathe, thinking any moment you're going to die, and crying out to God, to a God that you absolutely, deliberately, willfully chose to live in rebellion and refuse to proclaim the gospel where he told you to. The Bible says he paid the fare thereof. Listen very carefully. He didn't understand what kind of fare he was going to pay. Now watch this. You listen, say amen. None of us can predict or forecast the cost of running from God. You can't forecast it. You can't predict it, no matter who you are. And there's some of you out there who are running from God. You know that you're running from Him, and you're wondering why things don't work out right. Or you may be running from Him, and you think, well, you know what? Everything's doing pretty good for me. I'm telling you, my friend, the cost is coming. You cannot deliberately, willfully, knowingly run from God and escape God's divine chastisement. It's always costly, and it was certainly costly to him. And the mistake he made was he thought if he just bought him a ticket, that's the only thing it was going to cost him, is a ticket to Tarshish. That ticket was nothing compared to what it really cost him. Another lesson I think is so evident here, and that's this, that running from God always brings suffering to innocent people. You cannot run away from God. You cannot run out of the will of God without hurting someone else. So what happens here? Here these sailors, they intend to have a very peaceful journey, carrying their cargo to Tarshish. And here they are, they get in this storm. And they're all crying out to their God for God to save them. Please save us. And the ship is breaking up and they know they're going down. So it brings them harm. They're scared to death of what's happening. Lose their cargo, for example. And not only lose their cargo, but they had the pain of having to throw this guy overboard. In other words, how would they ever live it down? We just took him up and threw him overboard. And you see, all they had was his word. They didn't know whether the thing would cease or not. That, in other words, just because he said it doesn't mean that this storm is going to subside simply because we tossed him overboard, but they did it. And so they had that guilt on them. They didn't want to do it because when he told them who he was, what was going on, they just kept rowing that much harder to see if somehow they could get to land, and they could not. When I think about how many men, how many women, I think about how many fathers and mothers walk away from their families saying, well, you know, it's my own life. No, it's not. And leave little children crying, wondering where's my daddy or where's my mother? Or where are both of my parents? My friend, you cannot walk out of the will of God without causing hurt and pain and suffering to somebody. You can go all the way back to Genesis and the third chapter, and what Adam and Eve did hurt them, hurt their family, brought suffering to their family, and every single one of us and every single person who's ever been born after them has suffered as a result of what they did, because we came into this world with a sinful nature inherited, the Bible says, from Adam, who was the first man. And every single one of us has suffered, and we continue to suffer, and we will till Jesus takes us home with him, because of their sin, and because of our sin, and because of our fallen nature, and because our naturalness is still with us no matter what. It's impossible to sin in a capsule. It's impossible to run from God without it overflowing in the lives of other people, whether it's people you work with, people you live with, or your friends or whatever it might be. You can't run from God all by yourself without it having not just side effects, but oftentimes overwhelming, devastating pain and suffering to someone else. You can't do it. And to think that you can means that you have been blinded by Satan, that your mind is twisted, you're thinking in a way that is absolutely untrue. You cannot sin against God, run from God, without paying a terrible price and without causing someone else to hurt in return. The next lesson I want you to notice is this, and thank God for this, that God's grace oftentimes provides for us a second chance. God's grace oftentimes provides for us a second chance. Thank God he's the God of the second chance, third, fourth, fifth, sixth, 20, 40, 100, 1,000, million. If you think, for example, suppose a person lives 75 or 80 years, how many times do you think God forgives a person in 80 years? I don't think we could ever possibly estimate that number. But when I say a second chance, I mean this. When God says to you, here's what I want you to do. Here's the ministry to which I've called you. Here's the work that I want you to do. Here's what I want you to do. Does God always say, if you don't, that's it? No, he doesn't. He warns us. And when we disobey him, he chastens us. Listen carefully. It's one thing to disobey God. It is something else to be controlled by the spirit of disobedience, by rebellious spirit. A rebellious spirit is a spirit that is, listen, in continuing defiance of God. It may be very quiet sometime. Nobody else may see it for a while. But deep down inside, it's defiance of the will of God. There's always that little bit of hostility there, or it can become a raging hostility. But it's there. And so it's one thing to have a rebellious spirit, to be governed by a rebellious spirit. It's something else to disobey God in this instant or that instant or the other. It doesn't mean that sin is right in God's eyes anyway, but the very spirit of rebellion, and you've met people like that, they're just antagonistic about the things of God. They just live in antagonism to the spiritual thing. They have a spirit of rebellion. They're going to have it their way no matter what. That's a disastrous attitude. Is God a God of a second chance? Yes, he is. Thank God. And there are many men in the ministry today who are preaching the gospel of Jesus Christ who rebelled against his call. Years went by, and finally when it got so tough, so bad, the bottom dropped out, top fell in, sides fell out, and nothing else left. They said, God, I surrender, I give up, I yield. And they finally got right with God, preaching the gospel of Jesus Christ. Second chance, yes. Thank God he's a God of grace and second chance. Always, you can't say always. Depends on what he called you to do. And depends on how long that opportunity lasts. But you see, he's a God of a second chance, which should give every single one of us hope. No matter where you are, what you've done, how long you've rebelled against God. Listen, if you still hear the voice of God pleading with you, wooing you in a particular area of your life, listen, God is giving you another chance to walk in obedience to Him. And my friend, I encourage you, plead with you to step in the will of God and do whatever He says. It may be stay right where you are till I give you the next word. Whatever it is that God wants you to do, obey Him no matter what. Next lesson, which is so very, very clear here, and that's this. And that is that obeying God with an unwilling spirit may achieve God's purpose, but we lose the joy of our reward. Obeying God with an unwilling spirit may achieve God's purpose, but we lose the reward. Now listen to what happens to this prophet. So the fish finally throws him up on the shore. And the scripture says, then the Lord commanded the fish, and it vomited Jonah up onto the dry land. You're talking about kissing dry land, brother. I imagine he got on it, stretched out on all fours, thanking God. Now, here's the question. Did Jonah repent of his sin? That is, did Jonah have a genuine repentance? Now, watch this carefully. There's no question about the fact that he changed his mind in the whale's belly. Any one of us would have. Amen? We would have all been willing to change our mind. But was there genuine repentance? Well, let's look at this. The scripture says that the fish vomited him up in chapter 3, verse 1. Now the word of the Lord came to Jonah the second time, second chance, saying, arise, go to Nineveh, the great city, proclaim to it the proclamation which I'm going to tell you. I want to be sure you got this straight, Jonah. So Jonah rose, went to Nineveh according to the word of the Lord. Now Nineveh was an exceeding great city, 3-day walk across it. Then Jonah began to go through the city 1 day's walk. And he cried out and said, yet 40 days and Nineveh will be overthrown. So he begins to obey God. And he walks through this tremendous city. And his proclamation, his message is, you Ninevites, I'm here to tell you that if there's no repentance in 40 days, God's going to overthrow your city. Now, I don't know what kind of fellow Jonah was to some degree, but he must have been rather a very impressive, at least to some degree, a very impressive proclaimer of the gospel. Or think about this. Here's a city of people who are known for their cruelty and their hostility and certainly did not have any love at all for Hebrews. And here's this Hebrew prophet walking through town saying to him, I'm telling you, if you don't repent of your sins in 40 days, God's going to wipe this whole place out. And of course, they would think in terms of all of their warfare and their warriors and their defenses and their walled cities. And somehow, the message of God got to them. And they began to listen. They began to believe. And look what happens. The scripture says in verse 5, then the people of Nineveh believed in God. They called a fast, put on sackcloth from the greatest to the least of them. When the word reached the king of Nineveh, he arose from his throne, laid aside his robe from him, covered himself with sackcloth, and sat on the ashes. Genuine repentance. Then he issued a proclamation. And it said in Nineveh, by the decree of the king and the nobles, do not let a man, beast, herd, or flock taste the thing. Do not let them eat or drink water. But both man and beast must be covered with sackcloth. Let men call on God earnestly that each may turn from his wicked way and from the violence which is in his hands. His very king said, we are a violent people. Who knows? God may turn and relent and withdraw his burning anger so that we will not perish. When God saw their deeds, that they turned from their wicked way, then God relented concerning the calamity which he declared he would bring upon them, and he did not do it. Now somebody said, well, did God change his mind? No. Think about this. If God is omniscient, then he doesn't have to rethink anything. God doesn't change his mind. He issues warnings that are conditional. And he says, here's what's going to happen if you don't. God knew that they were going to repent of their sin. So when he says he relented, that is, he did not do what he would have had to do if they had not. He knew that they were going to. So God hadn't changed his mind about anything. He's absolutely omniscient. His warnings are conditional. Now, are all of his warnings conditional? Not all of them. But most of the time in the scripture, his warnings and his promises are conditional. You do this, here's what I'm going to do. You disobey me, here's what you can expect. And so what happens is they had this big, awesome revival meeting. I mean, from the king to the peasant, what's happening? God is working in their hearts, and they're beginning to believe in the Jehovah God that Jonah is talking about. And the big revival breaks out, and the king himself is sitting in ashes and clothed in sackcloth. Here's a man who governs armies that were feared by the known world of his day. And here's this one prophet comes through saying, the Jehovah God who sent me, saying, yet 40 days, if you don't repent, this place is going to be absolutely destroyed. They believed the message of God. Now, what do you think would have happened to any preacher who had looked around and saw what happened, and seeing the king himself and the peasants and everybody between them and everybody covered in sackcloth and crying out to God? And I mean, you can imagine hundreds and thousands of people crying out to God to save them. Well, any preacher in his right sense would have gotten on his face and praised God and thanked God, and he'd have been walking back through that city saying, hallelujah, praise the Lord, glory to God for the power of the truth of the gospel. But you know what? When your spirit is still running from God, no matter what's going on, look what happens. Look at this fourth chapter. Chapter 4, verse 1. But this awesome revival meeting that broke out, this evangelistic campaign that reached the king, it greatly displeased Jonah, and he became angry. What in the world is wrong with him? How could you be displeased and become angry when God has accomplished this awesome task? I'll tell you why. Listen carefully. Because in the belly of the whale, watch this, he changed his mind about going. He got committed to doing whatever God wanted him to do, but he never changed his heart. And changing your actions without changing your heart will show up. And it showed up. And what is he doing? He's sitting up here on this hill watching to see what happens. He's already seeing what's happened, but look what happens. He prayed to the Lord and said, please, Lord, was not this what I said while I was still in my own country? Therefore, in order to forestall this, I fled to Tarshish. For I knew that you're a gracious and compassionate God, slow to anger and abundant in loving kindness, and one who relents concerning calamity. He said, I knew it. God, you know why I left, why I went down to Joppa. You know why I went to Tarshish, because I knew that if I came over here preaching this truth, I knew what was going to happen, and that's why I didn't want to come. Was there any repentance on his part? No, it was not. Scared to death in the belly of the whale? Yes, he was. Committed to doing whatever God said? Yes. Repentant in his heart? No, he was not. And now he's fussing at God. He's angry with God. He said, look what you've done. You've saved this bunch of wicked Ninevites. I knew it was going to happen. I wish I could just die. I don't even want to see it happen. Look at this. He says, I fled to Tarshish, for I knew that you were a gracious and compassionate God, slow to anger and abundant in loving kindness, and who relents concerning calamity. You know what? I wonder what he thought about. What did he want when he was in the belly of the whale? He wanted exactly that. He wanted a God who was what? Gracious, compassionate, slow to anger, abundant loving kindness, and one who relents concerning calamity. That's how he got out of the whale. Now he's angry with God because God has done exactly what he said he wanted to do. So he says, therefore now, O Lord, please take my life from me, for death is better to me than life. Now you're talking about rebellion. You're talking about the wrong spirit. You're talking about running from God. Here he is saying, God, I don't even want to see this. Just kill me. I'd rather die than to see the salvation of these wicked, hostile, horrible Ninevites. What kind of a heart this man... You know what this ought to say to every one of us? Listen, when I read this, I think, God, there's hope for all of us. You can use any of us. You can use anybody. If you can use a defiant, rebellious prophet like Jonah, you can use any of us. Thank God. Amen. He can use any of us. Listen to what happens. Therefore, Lord, please take my life from me. Death is better than life. And the Lord said to him, do you have a good reason to be angry? In other words, Jonah, what is it you're angry about? Then Jonah went out from the city, set east of it. There he made him a shelter for himself and sat under it in the shade until he could see what would happen to the city. Still up there warning and hoping that God somehow would send some big tornado, earthquake or something, just wipe them out. That's what he was looking for. So the Lord God appointed a plant. It grew up over Jonah to put a shade over his head to deliver him from his discomfort. He's up and it's hot. Jonah was extremely happy about the plant. Isn't this just like a rebellious heart? Oh, I love the good things that come my way. God, I'm not going to do what you tell me to do. So he goes from, God, how sweet and how loving you are to be thoughtful to me to put this plant over my head. So God said, mm-hmm. So God appointed a worm. Then dawn came the next day and attacked the plant and withered. When the sun came up, got upon the scorching east wind. The sun beat down on Jonah's head so that he became faint and begged with all of his soul to die, saying, death is better to me than life. Here's a heart that didn't get turned around right. Look at this. Then God said to Jonah a second time, do you have a reason to be angry about the plan? He said, I have good reason to be angry, even to death. Then the Lord said, you had compassion on the plant with which you didn't work. You didn't cause it to grow, which came up overnight and perished overnight. You're happy about the plant. You had nothing to do with it. Should I not have compassion on Nineveh, the great city in which there are more than 120,000 persons, could have been children, who don't know the right difference between the right hand and the left, as well as there are many animals? And the story ends with this rebellious prophet. And there's no evidence that he had a repentant heart. This story ends with a man who's crying out to die. He is so angry because God in his grace and goodness and love and mercy has spared a whole nation of people. You know what that should say to us? It should warn us about running from God. It should warn us about what can happen when you choose to deliberately, willfully disobey God. What do we say? The direction of disobedience is what? Downward. The direction of disobedience is always damned. And what happens here, even though he obeyed God's call to preach the gospel, to proclaim the truth of the one true God in Nineveh, he never enjoyed the awesome response. He never got the opportunity to be thrilled by the awesome wonder of the power of the word of the living God to transform king and peasant and everyone between them. Why? Because his heart was rebellious. And the truth is, while he was walking through the city of Nineveh, his heart was still running the other direction. While he was sitting up there watching what was happening, his heart was still going in the other direction. And the story of Jonah, the end of his life, is not a pleasant one. He died. Listen, at some point out there, unless there's something beyond this we don't know, the last thing we know about him is he's angry with God because he saved these people. Angry about his circumstance, angry that God didn't listen to him, angry for all the things that are happening, which were the will of a loving God. Now, there are six principles I've given you. Let me give you one last one. That's simply this. Running from God can result in eternal disaster for you if you run too long. You say, well, how long can I run? I don't know. I can tell you when you run too far. Listen to this carefully. You can run. You say, well, how far is too far? This is it. This is when it's too far. You can say any part of it's too far. That's true. But this is when running from God becomes an eternal disaster. You listening? Say amen. It becomes an eternal disaster when you have run from God until life runs out and you step into eternity in rebellion toward God. That's when you have run eternally and disastrously too far. And you say, well, how long do I have to run? I don't know that. I know this, that if you're running from God, you're heading down a dead-end street. If you're still running from God, I know what people say. Now, let me tell you something now. When I grew up, my parents, they made me go to Sunday school. They made me go to church. And I vowed as soon as I got out from my home, I was just absolutely going to lay that stuff down. I don't want any part of it. You made a horrible mistake. Well, I've tried all the religion stuff. I'm not talking about religion. I'm talking about a personal relationship with Jesus Christ. I'm talking about standing before a holy God who will judge us by this book. And I'm saying, my friend, for Jesus' sake and for your sake, don't continue in your rebellious run, because this rebellious run is going to ultimately bring you not only to disappointment and disillusionment in this life, but utter, absolute, eternal separation from God. And that is the one thing you don't want. Well, I don't think about that. Well, you need to start thinking about it. The Bible says it is appointed that the man wants to die, and after this, the judgment. The wisest thing you can do, if you have never trusted Jesus Christ as your Savior, you're on the run. The wisest thing you can do is to stop and ask yourself the question, God, why did you create me? And I can answer that. Because he loved you. Well, what's the purpose of my life? To bring him glory and honor and praise by living obediently before him. What's the use of my life? He'll make your life fruitful if you will surrender your life to Him and trust Him and walk in His ways. He wants to forgive you of your sin. He wants to give you a whole new beginning. He wants to give you that next big, awesome chance for eternity. Heaven to be your home, not hell. So I don't believe in hell. That's not even the issue. Whether you believe in it or not, it's not the issue. The issue is, are you right with God? Are you in His will for your life? Are you still running? Are you running from a call of God that came years and years ago? Are you running from a call of God that came yesterday? Are you going to allow yourself to run and run and run until you become so angry because life isn't working out, so rebellious that you find yourself, as I have seen a few people in my life, not many, cursing God on their deathbed because things didn't work out right? What a tragedy of tragedies. My plea to you is to ask the Lord Jesus Christ to forgive you of your sins and tell Him that you've run and you have run out, and that you want Him to save you. And all you have to do is to say to Him, Father, I'm asking You to forgive me of my sins. Based on Jesus' death at the cross, He paid my sin debt in full. I accept His payment. I accept Jesus Christ as my personal Savior. From this point on, the running's over, God. Now I want to walk in Your Spirit and follow You. You tell Him that, change your life right now. And Father, how grateful we are that You're long-suffering, that You're patient, that You're a God of grace, and a second chance, and a third chance, and a fourth chance, and many chances. But we know that You've said it's appointed unto man once to die, and after this the judgment, there will come a time when the run is over and the finish line is right before us. And we will either have run with Jesus and step into a wonderful eternity, or we will have run with our selfishness, our rebellion, our deceptions by Satan, and step into a hopeless, dark eternity away from everything good. I pray that obedience will reign and rule in our hearts today. In Christ's name, amen.
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0: When was the last time you felt the presence of God in your life? I don't mean some intellectual idea that, well, God is certainly present because God is omniscient, He's everywhere. But I'm talking about a very personal, warm sense of the presence of God in your life. Well, how did He reveal Himself? That is, what was going on that made you feel the presence of God? And how did you respond to that? How did you respond to being in the midst of the presence of God? So many people live their entire life, and God will always be up yonder somewhere, out there somewhere, never sensing one single time in their life that they stood or knelt or were lying in the presence of Almighty God. Because to so many people, He's distant. He's somebody. He's real out there somewhere. But somehow they never felt worthy or never felt like that God ever loved them enough, or God never saw any reason to make His presence known personally within them. God desires that every single one of us be aware of His presence in our life. And so I want you to turn, if you will, to Psalm 42. And the title of this message, His Empowering Presence. God does something in the life of a person who is aware of His presence in their life. The 42nd Psalm. And here David is expressing his hungry and thirsting desire for God. Listen to what he says beginning in verse 1. As the deer pants for the water brooks, so my soul pants for You, O God. My soul thirsts for God, for the living God. When shall I come and appear before God? My tears have been my food day and night, while they say to me all day long, where is your God? These things I remember, and I pour out my soul within me. For I used to go along with the throng and lead them in procession to the house of God, with a voice of joy and thanksgiving, a multitude keeping festival. Why are you in despair, O my soul? And why have you become disturbed within me? Hope in God, for I shall again praise Him for the help of His presence. For the help of His presence. God desires that every single one of us be aware of His presence. And if you'll think about it for a moment, as you think about the characters of the Old Testament and how God worked in their life, it's one thing that you're going to find over and over and over again. I want to take you through a few of these because I just want you to remember some of them. And I want you to go back to Exodus chapter 3. There's so much to be found in Moses' life. And you'll recall when God called him at the burning bush. And, of course, Moses did not understand what was going on at the moment until he realized that God was speaking to him. And listen to what God said to him in Exodus chapter 3, verse 12. Because he was concerned about what God had called him to do, he said, God said to him in verse 12, certainly I will be with you. Now, they carried on a big discussion about the fact that he was not capable of speaking as he ought. And so God came to him again, spoke to him about something else. He said in chapter 4, verse 12, look at that. He says, the Lord said to him, who has made man's mouth? Who makes him mute or deaf or seeing or blind? Is it not I, the Lord? Verse 12, now then go, and I, even I, will be with your mouth. He wanted him to be aware of his presence. Very important. Then if you look in the 31st chapter of Deuteronomy, look at that if you will. 31st chapter of Deuteronomy, and God is speaking to the nation through Moses, and here's what Moses said that God said. He said in verse 8, the Lord is the one who goes ahead of you. He will be with you. He will not fail you or forsake you. Do not fear or be dismayed. Their one underlying basis of being fearless and courageous was the fact that God was with them. Not because they were great warriors, not because they had great armaments, but simply the presence of God. Then if you turn over a couple of pages to Joshua chapter 1, and you recall when God called Joshua, he said to him, you're going to take Moses' place, Moses dead, your responsibility. I'm giving you the charge to take the people to the promised land. Here's what he said, verse 5. No man will be able to stand before you all the days of your life. Just as I've been with Moses, I will be with you. I will not fail you or forsake you. Slip over to Joshua, Judges chapter 6. Gideon, God spoke to him. And one of the first things he said when he appeared to him, the Bible says the angel of the Lord appeared to him in verse 12 of that sixth chapter and said to him, the Lord is with you, O valiant warrior. Knowing exactly what Gideon's response was going to be, the first thing he said to him, I want to assure you, he says, God is with you. Turn all the way over to the prophets of Jeremiah. Look, if you will, in Jeremiah chapter 1. God is calling Jeremiah to a very, very difficult, in fact, an extremely difficult task. And in his call, listen to what he said to him. He said in verse 6, this is Jeremiah, then I said, alas, Lord God, behold, I do not know how to speak, sound just like Moses. Because I'm a youth. But the Lord said to me, do not say I'm a youth, because everywhere I send you, you shall go, and all that I command you, you shall speak. Do not be afraid of them, for I am with you to deliver you, he says, declares the Lord. Every single time, what is he saying? Not because of your abilities, not because of your talents, not because of your skill, not because of your armor, not because you're a great warrior, but he says, I'm going to be with you. The basis of all their courage. Then if you'll recall, for example, in the 28th chapter of Matthew, you know this one by heart, when he sent his disciples out to evangelize the world, you recall what he said, go into all the nations, preach the gospel. And then he said, I'll be with you even to the end of this age in this 28th chapter in the last few verses there. And then, of course, a very familiar verse in chapter 13 of Hebrews. He said, I will not forsake you. I will be with you. It's interesting that all through the scriptures that God, when he calls his servants to anything, he reminds them over and over again, I will be with you. Now, the question is this. Why is it that God has gone to such great detail to make it very clear to his servants, and not only these that I've mentioned, but others through the scriptures, and many people down through the centuries, and all of us, he says over and over and over again, I will be with you. Now, why would he take such pains to say that over and over again? And he reminded Joshua several times, and so the question comes, why? Well, think about this for a moment. Well, first of all, God created us for fellowship with himself. So God desires the fellowship with us. He desires not only fellowship with us, but He desires an intimate relationship with us. But now think about this. If you're going to have an intimate relationship with somebody, at least you ought to be able to see them, at least be able to touch them, to feel them, if you're going to have a real intimate relationship. We cannot see God. We cannot touch God with our hands. There's no physical relationship here. And so what does God do? He makes His presence known in other ways so that you and I can have a loving, intimate relationship with Him. And so He reveals His presence. He wants us to be aware of His presence. He desires that you and I know that He's a loving Father who desires to have an intimate relationship with us. And so He wants to make His presence known. He also understands that you and I will go through difficulty, hardship, pain, trying times, persecuting times, whatever they may be in life. And He knows that the one thing that you and I need above everything else in those difficult, stormy, trying times, we need to be aware of the presence of God. No one can do for us what God can do. No one can help us like God can help us. No one can rescue us like God can rescue us. No one can undergird us, encourage us, comfort us, strengthen us, give us the peace and contentment we need in our life like God can. He knows that we need to be aware of His presence. And so God is willing to make His presence, listen, not only known intellectually because we know that theologically He is omniscient, but to make Himself known to us experientially, that is emotionally, spiritually. We know we stand, sit, lie, whatever it might be, in the presence of Almighty God. Not only that, He knows that you and I will go through those times of separation and abandonment or rejection. We will feel loneliness. And what is it that loneliness cries out for above everything else but presence? Loneliness wants presence. What is it that fear cries out above everything else? And that is help. Present help now. And if you'll think about it, for example, all through the Scriptures, God's servants are crying out to God for His help for some reason or other. And God is making His presence known over and over and over again. Once in a while, somebody says, well, but I know that there are some experiences in life that Jesus just absolutely could not understand because He's not been there. Well, He may not have experienced the very same thing you have, but He has certainly experienced those things and those difficulties and hardships and trials in life that are equal to or superior to anything that you and I have experienced. And certainly He wants us to recognize His presence when we have a sense of loneliness. For example, people walk into a house. When they live by themselves, one of the first things they do oftentimes is turn on the television. Why? Because the sound and the sight means presence. It's like having somebody there. Or they'll put on their favorite CD or their tape or whatever it might be, somebody's voice. Somebody's picture, somebody's voice, somebody's sound. What is it their heart's crying out for? That their emotions are crying out for? Presence. The reality of presence. Presence, presence. God wants to be present in our life. And when you think about how He certainly understands what it means to be separated from, He certainly had a relationship with the Father unequaled by any other relationship that's ever existed. And so what did He experience? He experienced on the cross when He said, my God, why have You forsaken Me? He was experiencing something He had never experienced in all eternity past, and that was to be broken off from, estranged from, separated from, divorced from, that is, the Heavenly Father in those moments when He was suffering on the cross for your sins and mine and paying the penalty of sin, which is ultimately eternal separation from God. So He does understand what it means to be separated from. He does understand what it means to be estranged from. He does understand what it means to be lonely. In those moments, as He was dying on the cross, His critics were blaming Him and crying out against Him. Few of His friends were there. But can you imagine the awesome sense of loneliness that He must have felt when the Father withdrew Himself from Him, and there He was, without God the Father, who had been the source of His strength all the times He walked upon the earth and His very life, because He was and is God. He fully understands. He understands why you walk in the house and cut on something so that there's presence, because maybe something is missing in your life. And all of us have been at some times in our life feeling lonely about something, whatever it might be. And yet there are people who cannot stand the silence, the absence of another voice. They can't stand the thought of not being able to touch someone else in reality and physically or have some kind of an intimate relationship. loneliness and separation are things that are killing and destructive, depressing, and making them feel isolated and rejected and hurt, deeply hurt down inside. And so what is it? It is the fact that God has made all of us with this desire within our heart for the presence of someone. He's made us for the presence of Himself. But because we live among others and because we're human beings and because we have relationships, godly relationships in this life, it is natural and normal to want someone to love, someone to be loved by, someone whose presence can cheer you up and encourage you, and someone who can make your life, as you would feel, so to speak, complete. And so what do people do? When they do not have that, they look for substitutes. And the world's full of substitutes for the presence of Almighty God. And oftentimes when people do not have what they're looking for in life, what do? Well, they look for some other substitute. And oftentimes they look for someone else to fill up that gap in their life. And if they don't find anyone or in the process of looking for someone else, what do? They begin to pour their life into their business. Next thing you know, it is their wealth that has become a priority in their life. And so what happens is they begin to fill their life with those things that would be a good substitute in their thinking. And so sometimes it's a matter of achievement. They want to accomplish and achieve. And so they go to work and pull their whole heart into it. Sometimes maybe it is some form of recreation that they enjoy. And so that becomes such a major issue in their life and such a priority in their life. And what are they doing oftentimes? But trying to fill up this vacuum, trying to fill up this void in their life. Sometimes maybe it's a hobby. Sometimes it's something out there that they've been looking forward to, some goal that they've set for their life, and so they set their mind, their heart on it, so that they won't think about what they don't have. Well, you know, God knew all about that. He knew all about the fact of how many people and multitudes of people who would go through all kinds of difficulty and hardship and feel lonely and abandoned, rejected, and whatever it might be. Is God inadequate? No. Because, you see, He is the only one who can adequately fulfill and fill that place of loneliness, fill that place that heal that rejection, fill that place in your life that will make you feel complete without having somebody physically to touch or to feel or to relate to. He's a loving Father who desires that the first relationship you and I have, that is first in priority, is our relationship to Him. He wants us to realize that He's present in our life, whether we have somebody, a whole family, or no one. Because you see, the most important person in our life in the eyes of God is the Lord Jesus Himself. God Himself is to be first and foremost in our life. And I think sometimes we don't recognize how oftentimes we have other substitutes. We seem to be satisfied with someone else, satisfied with something else, some accomplishment, some achievement, some accumulation of wealth or fame or fortune or position or whatever it might be. And what happens is we get so satisfied with that, we have no deep yearning hunger for God. There's no hunger to know His presence, no hunger to sense His presence, no hunger to know that your Heavenly Father, your loving Heavenly Father, is not just up in heaven, but not only is He living on the inside of you in the presence of the Holy Spirit, but the issue is, are you aware of Him? It's one thing for Him to be there, but do you sense His presence? Do you feel His presence? Are you conscious of His presence? Are you aware of His presence? Can you relate to Him in an intimate fashion? So there's no adequate substitute for God in our life, and yet that is exactly what people do. Because they don't sense His presence. And you think about a person who is not a Christian, the very idea that they could sense the presence of God, they say, well, what do you mean the presence of God? Well, isn't God up in heaven? What do you mean? Well, I know He's everywhere. And so the very idea that a person can experience the presence of God, sense the presence of God, feel the presence of God, be aware of His presence in and around them is absolutely foreign to them. And I think about people who will live their entire life. Maybe they were saved early in life. Maybe they know that they were saved very early in life. Nobody ever said to them, you know, you're going to walk in the presence of God all of your life and you can be aware of that presence. Nobody ever said that to them. They just put God up in heaven for them. Said, when you pray, you talk to God. He'll answer your prayer. Never realizing that our Heavenly Father wants to be an intimate personal friend. He wants us to be aware of His presence. Can't see Him. Can't touch Him. And so what does He do? He goes to all kinds of methods and means to make us aware of His presence. And yet many people fill their minds and their hearts with so many things. And oftentimes, when they get lonely, they get busy. Now, I don't mind saying to you, I've been there at some point in my life and realizing that some of my busyness was to fill up something in my life. Did I love the Lord? Yes, I did. Was I aware of His presence? Yes. But you can also, if you're not careful, you can also find yourself moving in a direction to fill your life up with other things, not just God. You know what He wants? He wants absolute priority on presence. And when I recognized what was going on in my own heart, that I was trying to fill up time, trying to fill up space, trying to fill up desire with something other than the very presence of God alone, it was only then that I learned something that I'd been preaching for years and years and years. I've always said He's sufficient and He's adequate. And you know what? You and I learn the reality of that when you discover that nothing else and no one else can fill up that spot in your life that God has assigned only for Himself. He has a reserved place in your life that only He can fill. And no matter what you fill it up with, let me tell you something, there'll always be a sense of something missing. There'll always be a little bit of absence, a little bit of estrangement maybe, or if not that, a little bit of loneliness. Because you see, God created us for Himself. And therefore, if my relationships and my associations and my things in life and all the surroundings in life, if all of this begins to be a part of my life to the absence of my Lord Himself, then what you're going to realize is, after a while, none of that works. And then people sort of blame themselves and say, well, I guess I just haven't found the right thing or the right person or the right this or the right that. No, there is only one person who can fill the gap in your life, that can heal you of loneliness, fill up the absence. You don't have to see Him. You don't have to touch Him. You don't have to feel Him with your fingers or your body. He is absolutely more real than any living person on the face of the earth. And the tragedy is most people will live their life thinking, I have to have somebody. I have to have this. I have to have that. I do not want to live by myself. You know what? Once you trust Jesus Christ as your Savior, you can't live by yourself. You know why? Because you have a loving, wonderful Father who is right there every single moment. What did He say? I'll never leave you nor forsake you. Either that's true or it's not true. If it's true, then I know that I walk and live in His presence every moment. If it is not true, then it's a lie and I want nothing to do with Him anyway. And so that just makes it all that much worse. But I know He's real. And I know what He promises He always keeps. He says, I'll never leave you nor forsake you. No matter what. So all these substitutes, ask yourself the question, is there anything in my life, some hobby, some recreation, maybe what I do, is this a substitute trying to fill up something in my life that I can't put my finger on? I can tell you, I can put my finger on it for you. And that is, it is a relationship with Him. Until that relationship is right, you will never feel complete. It doesn't make any difference who you have, what you have, how much. Until that relationship with Him is right, you will always be searching. There'll always be an absence. There'll always be something that is not there. You may not be able to put your finger on it, but that something that's not there is none other than the person of Jesus Christ Himself. You say, well, I just don't believe in all that stuff. Then, my friend, you'll have to live without God until you start believing in Him. And what you're going to find is this, no place you go, no thing that you possess, and no relationship you have will ever be able to satisfy that place for the presence of God in your life. Now, it's a legitimate question to ask, and that is, well, how does God make His presence known in our life? How does He do that? So I want to give you a list of things that I hope will be helpful. Now, let me say right up front, I can go through the Scriptures and explain how He's made Himself present in the lives of people in the Old Testament as well as the New. And we've been through some of those, and you know many others. And I just gave you a little taste of it to begin with to show you how He has made Himself available. But the question comes, how does He do that today? And, of course, He gave us the Holy Spirit in the New Testament, early New Testament days, following the Gospels and the book of Acts. And the Holy Spirit now indwells every single one of us. And so all of us have God on the inside. But now listen carefully. It's one thing for me to have Him on the inside of me, which means I'm always in His presence and He's always in mine. That's one thing. But it's something else for me to be aware of His presence, to experience that, to be able to feast on that, to be able to be encouraged by that, to be able to be fearless and bold, and to be courageous and peaceful and contented about that. If I'm not aware of it, it doesn't make any difference. It's like walking on the same road every day. After a while, you don't see the flowers anymore because you've seen them so often. Or maybe you've been that way so long and never paid any attention to them, and you decided you're going to start looking around. You still walk that way for a while before you understood and began to look and understand. God wants us to be, listen, He wants us to be aware of, sensitive to, experience His presence. So what I'd like to do is to give you some examples. And I'll have to give you those examples from my own life because that's the only ones I know for sure. That's the only ones I know for sure except the Word of God. I hear people tell me about their experiences of the presence of God. So I just want to give you some that I hope will be helpful to you. And certainly one of them is this. And that is that sometimes God speaks so clearly, so forcefully, quietly, silently, but very clearly. We know that it's God. I can remember the man who called me and said to me, I was thinking about you all day yesterday. And he said, I had this strong feeling, this strong urge to call you. And so he said, I didn't know why. Well, the end result was we were up in the mountains praying and asking God to answer a prayer for us. And this man said, somehow I just knew God was telling me to call you. Well, the end result was an absolutely fantastic gift that he gave to the ministry. But you know what he kept saying to me after I would talk to him on the phone after that? He said, you know, I will never forget the fact, and he was in his 70s when he said this. He said, I will never forget the fact that all these years of my life, for the first time, I knew I had heard from God. Are you going to wait until you're in your 70s or 80s or whatever it might be before you understand for the first time you've ever heard from God? That you've been in His presence, that God has spoken to you very clearly? I hope not. He's so willing to speak today if you will let Him, right now if you will let Him. One of the ways He speaks very clearly, very forcefully. No question in our mind about it. We know that God is speaking because what He says will always be consistent with His Word. What He says will always be consistent with the life of our Lord, whatever the Lord Jesus Christ, if you look at His life. Sometimes the way God makes His presence known to me is He will awaken me in the middle of the night. No warning. Wake up. God is right there. Do I see Him? No. Can I touch Him? No. Is it absolutely dark? Yes. Do I sense His presence? Absolutely. And oftentimes it is something He will answer a petition that I've offered Him either many times or maybe right before I went to bed. Or it'll be some solution that I've been looking for over a period of time. Or it may be something that God wants to speak to my heart about that I'm not even aware of. Right out of the absolute darkness and unconsciousness of my whole being, God will waken me and speak to me. I know I'm in the presence of God because so oftentimes it has nothing to do with anything I was thinking about. Has to be the presence of God. Is that a fearful time? No. It is an awesome time to know that God loves you enough to awaken you to say, this is the solution. This is the answer. This is what you're to do. Am I an exception? No. God loves every single one of us. He's willing to do that for anybody who is willing to make themselves available, to anticipate and to expect God to work in our life. But if you don't expect it, then more than likely, you don't anticipate it. You won't get yourself in a spiritual position where God is willing to or ready to speak to your heart. Sometimes the way He makes His presence known is instantaneous guidance. You will be in a situation where you instantly need to know what to do next. And God makes Himself very, very clearly known. You feel Him, see Him? No, it's not that. But His presence is such. Listen. He gives you guidance and direction. We don't think in terms of that being the presence of God. Well, what is it? Is it something He sends down from heaven? No. That is the presence of God. And what is He doing? He is speaking to you, giving you direction. He wants you to be aware that you're not just hearing something out of your subconscious. He wants you to be aware of the fact of His love for you. He's being there for you. He's giving you direction for your life at this critical moment when He knows that you so desperately need it. Sometimes He will say something very clearly to you that you know is exactly, has to come from God. For example, sometimes I will wake up in the middle of the night, or sometimes I will have been studying

not type fast enough because my mind is so far beyond. Because God is speaking. I know that's the presence of God. Oftentimes it's something I hadn't even thought about. Maybe an aspect of the message never crossed my mind before. Has to be God. God wants us to know His presence. He wants us to sense that He is for us. Not just in us, but for us, on our side. Willing to meet every single possible need that we have. And so sometimes He will give you a very clear word that you have to absolutely know that it has to be Him. Sometimes it's meditating upon a passage of Scripture. The message last week, I'd been meditating upon that passage for about a month. Every single day, couldn't get away from it. Going back over and over and over again. God speaking to my heart. I knew that I was in the presence of God. And each time He would give me some aspect, something to my own heart. Maybe something to share for others, but primarily for myself. So sometimes He'll bring you to a passage and you can't get away. What's God saying? He's saying, I'm here. I want to say something to you. I want to speak to you. He's not going to speak audibly more than likely. Somebody says, well, I heard God. I heard the voice of God. Well, I want to say amen and praise the Lord. I've never heard His voice, but I've heard it loud enough in silence that it couldn't have been any louder. And sometimes He'll get you to a passage of Scripture and you'll think, God, what are you saying? And God will begin to show you something that maybe you had not felt before. And you'll sense the presence of God. Sometime, your heart will suddenly just overflow with gratitude and thanksgiving. Nothing will be going on necessarily. You could be in church, but not necessarily. You'll just know that you're in the presence of God and you're overwhelmed. God just, He will remind you of how good He is to you. How He's walked you through difficulty and hardship and trial. Helped you through the most amazing things in your life. You'll just know that's God's presence. And what will you do? You'll just want to praise Him and worship Him and bow down to Him. And maybe ask Him to give you some passage in the Scripture. Maybe you won't do anything but just be quiet. Sometimes He may come in a different way. And I think sometimes I feel in my own heart, one of the most precious times is when I'll be just going about the house like God says, get along with me. I know to stop whatever I'm doing and go in the study and get on my knees and say, okay, God, I'm listening. What do I hear? You know what? Sometimes I don't hear a thing. I don't say a thing. I just either kneel there and lie there and be quiet. Most of the time, I'll hear something. One thing I know for certain. When the living God tells me to get on my knees right now, the wisest thing I can possibly do, no matter what I'm doing, is to stop and get on my knees and listen to Him. Because what happens, that's God's way of making His presence known to us. He doesn't owe us anything. He doesn't have to say anything dramatic. Think about this. If you love someone and someone loves you and you have an intimate relationship with them, can't you ride for miles in a car and never say a word and feel very complete? Can't you sit by their side and love them and be loved by them and never say one single word? Can't you just look at the other person and you sense a message of love in their eyes or your eyes to them, never say a thing? Just because you and I get on our knees doesn't mean we have to talk. It may mean we're so overwhelmed we can't talk. We just want to listen. Just want to be quiet. Just want to be in the presence of Almighty God. One of the ways that God makes His presence known to us is in circumstances. For example, here I'm traveling in the highway and all of a sudden you know you're getting ready to have a wreck as sure as you're sitting behind the wheel. Next thing you know, God delivered you right out of that. And most people, even who aren't even believers, will say what? Thank God. Hadn't thought about Him, hadn't thanked Him for years. Thank God. Because what you know what it is? Deep down inside, there's something within humanity that knows deep down inside had to be somebody beyond themselves. And so He'll reveal His presence in circumstances. It may not be anything as dramatic as some safety issue. He'll make His presence known in all kinds of ways. Something you have to remember and you say, Lord, I need You at this moment. And He's there. He's there in so many ways. And I think about how people respond and oftentimes God will make Himself known, and what do? They just say, well, thank God I thought about that. Never give God any credit. Thank God I weaseled my way out of that one. If I hadn't have been skilled as a driver, I'd have had a wreck. You know what God wants? He wants the recognition of His presence. And I think to me personally, these are the times that are so precious to me. And often

0: Oftentimes I can't explain this, except that usually it's on a Sunday morning. Not always, not very often, but it'll happen. Usually I'm shaving, getting ready to get dressed. And all of a sudden, not even thinking about anything particular, burst out crying, so overwhelmed, drop on my knees weeping before God and saying not one thing. You know why? Because I know that suddenly God's presence is real. I don't have anything to say. I don't know anything to say. I'm not asking for anything. I am simply in His presence, and He's made His presence so known, I am absolutely, totally overwhelmed. There is no human explanation for that. If I'd been thinking about something particular, let me tell you something. You can't manipulate the presence of God. In fact, you can't manipulate anything about God whatsoever. And then the most precious times to me of all, even though that's an extremely precious time, are those times when I am going about whatever I'm doing in life, and it's like God will say to me, so crystal clear, His presence is so real, here's what I'm going to do. Not if you do this, if you did that, here's what I'm going to do. And the presence of God is so real. Let me say this to you. I've been a Christian for over 50 years. Not one single time in all these years has God ever failed one single time to do exactly what He said He would do. Now, here's what I've noticed. With only one exception, He has never told me when He's going to do anything. He's never said, now here's what I'm going to do at this particular time. Only one time in my life. And that was a span of time, not a particular time. He doesn't owe us anything. He's just a loving Father who wants to make His presence known. And when that happens in my own life, it's like, not out of nowhere, but out of the very presence of God, He says, here's what I'm going to do. And I am so overwhelmed by that. Sometimes it's not when or where I can drop on my face and say anything to Him. I just have to receive it and know that that's the presence of God. I remember, and I've told you this before, but it fits this message. I remember exactly where I was on my way to church downtown by myself. I can remember this is one of those times when I was so overwhelmed with the presence of God. Out of nowhere, I wasn't even thinking about anything like this. It's like the Lord sitting in the seat beside me said to me, I made you for myself. I knew that I was in the presence of Almighty God. You see, if you will ask the Lord to make His presence known to you, if you ask Him to sensitize your heart, that you want to be aware of His presence, you want Him to speak to you, you want an intimate relationship with Him, God's not going to force it. Why should He make His presence known to you if you're going to ignore Him time after time after time? Give somebody else credit. Well, this is just what happened. What's one of those circumstances, one of those acts of fate? I want to tell you something. There's no such thing as fate in the life of a believer. Because all of us, under the hand of Almighty God, who says He's established His throne in the heavens and He rules over all, no such thing as fate. If you live by fate, you are a lonely person. Because you don't have God in your life. And so He makes His way, listen, He makes Himself and His way known in our life in all kinds of ways. Sometimes it may be in a worship service, and you just know that you're sitting in the presence of God. There may be 3,000 other people around you, but it's just you and God, just the two of you, and He's speaking to your heart. Maybe a song that's being sung, and you sense His presence. Something that your pastor says, and you just know that God suddenly spoke to your heart. God's presence real to you in those moments. How do you respond? How do you respond when these things happen? Well, somebody says, well, how should we respond? Well, think for a moment how the Old Testament people responded. And I've only given you the way God makes His presence known in my own heart. He can make His presence known in your life in something totally different. And I certainly haven't exhausted. There are other ways that He makes His presence known. How do you respond? The Bible says that when Moses met with Him at the burning bush, he hid his face. When He spoke to Joshua that second time, the Bible says he fell on his face. When Gideon met Him, he was a little confused and He said, I need some affirmation, some confirmation of this. And so people have responded in different ways. And sometimes somebody says, well, is it a fearful thing to be in the presence of God? I think sometimes it is, but most of all, it's an overwhelming sense of reverence. Think about this. These are moments to be cherished, to be revered, to be remembered, to be honored, and realizing that they're choice moments. Moments when God, in all of His awesomeness, is willing to make Himself known to you and His presence known to you. How do you respond? Well, how should you respond? I think, first of all, you stop and listen. God, you want to say something to my heart? The second thing you do is this. If He says, here's what I want you to do right now, you do it immediately. If He says, here's what I want you to do, then you ask Him when. If He just says, I will show you when, or He doesn't say anything, you just know He will. You wait upon Him. You listen to Him. You listen for Him. You look for the evidence of His presence, and He will show you exactly when He wants you to do whatever He's called you to do. You see, God's not some mysterious figure up in heaven. God is a loving, intimate, precious Father who lives on the inside of us through the presence and the power of the Holy Spirit, desiring to make Himself known in every possible way. Well, how did Isaiah respond, for example? Isaiah responded when he heard the Lord simply with this. He said, woe is me. Woe is me. I'm undone. Speaking of his own sinfulness in the presence of God, the first thing came to his mind, his unworthiness. And what did he do? He repented of his sins and surrendered himself to serve the living God. And I think surrender is always appropriate when God is speaking to us in some fashion, some way, whatever that might be. So if he tells you to do something, you just do what he says. Now, in light of all that, how does God empower us with his presence? That is, what's the effect of this in our life? See, you're in the presence of God. Remember this, he knows what you're facing at the very moment. He knows what you're asking. He knows what you're seeking. He knows what you need. He knows what's missing in your life. He knows what is in your life. If it's something that's there that ought not to be, he will show you. Something that's not there, that he wants to fill that space, he will do that. But how does he empower us? How does the very presence of God empower us? Well, I think there's several ways. Let me just give you a list, and you might just want to jot these down, and you can add lots to them. I wouldn't try to exhaust it, just to give you a little bit to get you thinking in your own mind. You're going through some very difficult, painful circumstance in your life. What does his presence do? One of the ways his presence empowers us is he empowers us with comfort. He comforts us. Listen, when you're going through real hurt and pain, there is not any substitute in the world for the awareness of the presence of God. Because in his presence, you're going to sense his love. And so one of the ways he empowers us is with comfort. He comforts us with the promise and the awareness of his presence. I am with you. I'm here. I'll never leave you. I'll never forsake you. I promise to go with you. I'm here. You're not going through this by yourself. I'm going to walk with you through this no matter what. Great sense of comfort. And I think the most trying of those times is when you lose a loved one and you come to a memorial service and there you sit in front of a casket and the person you've loved for 30 or 40 or 50 years or whatever it might be, only loved for 6 months or 10 years or one of your children or whatever it might be, or a parent, they're gone. Death is extremely final. There is not anything under heaven that can comfort you in those moments like the presence of God. Pastor can say anything he wants to in a sermon. Your friends can hug you, touch you. All of those things can be true. But you know what's most important of all? That you sense the presence of God. And when you sense the presence of God, isn't it amazing what he does? I have seen people walk in, sit in the front row, deeply dejected, naturally and normally, deeply, deeply hurt, with great pain. And before the memorial service is over, the pain from their face is gone. The wrinkle in their brow is gone, and now there's this awesome sense of peace and contentment and quietness, and a smile breaks loose. You know what that is? has nothing to do with the sermon. It has to do with the presence of God. What's he doing? He's enveloping them in his presence. He's assuring those people in those moments, you will see them again. Then I have been in those circumstances and situations where the person who passed away was ungodly. And you know what? I never saw that change on the face of the people who sat there. Even in the midst of the presence of God, when that loved one is gone and they know that they will never, never see them again, that is a pain, my friend, that you do not want to experience in life. He's a great comforter. Not only that, he empowers us with peace. When you go through the storms of life and everything around you is breaking loose, the sides are falling apart, the tops fell in, the clouds are dark, waves are high, winds blowing at a torrential speed against your life, and you think, God, what in the world am I going to do? And what happens? When you're aware of his presence, there's a peace that Paul says is past all human understanding. Because the very word in the Greek, eirene, peace, means bound together. And what is he doing? He is building intimacy within our life. When God gives us peace within the storms of our life, what is he doing? In his presence, we sense that being bound together with him. We sense that peace that Paul spoke of as being beyond human understanding. Another way he empowers us is by giving us courage. We face some difficult situation and we're afraid. And there are circumstances in life that at first, probably, our first response may be a matter of fear. God, what am I going to do? How am I going to handle this? Isn't it interesting that when he spoke to Joshua, he knew what Joshua was going to be feeling? So he said to him three times, be strong and of a good courage. Be strong and of a good courage. Be strong and of a good courage. I will be with you. I will go with you. And then to make sure that no question in his mind, he appeared to him. Later on after that first chapter, he appeared to him. And Joshua wanted to draw his sword until he recognized it was the very presence of the Lord himself. And he fell upon his face before God. There's nothing that gives courage like the awareness of the presence of God. You are walking in his presence. You are doing the will of God. You are being what God wants you to be. You are doing what God wants you to do. Listen, there's no fear. There is nothing that can so threaten you that can steal your courage when you know that when you are sensing the presence of God in your life. He empowers us with confidence. God has given you a challenge. And you have some trepidation about that. You're not sure about how you're going to be able to do this, and I'm not sure I can handle this. And you know what? You get on your face in the presence of God, and what happens? You sense his presence, and with his presence comes confidence. Listen, what God does, listen carefully, he tailors the empowerment of your life with whatever you need at that moment. That's what his presence does. He tailors, listen, so that his presence meets that need in your life, whatever it might be. And sometimes we need confidence. We need confidence to be able to speak out for God. We need confidence to be able to take the challenges that God has given us. Listen, his very presence. Haven't you not said to him, well, God, if you will help me, I will. God, and this is what Moses said, God, if you don't go with me, I'm not going. If you don't go with us as a nation, God, we're not going. That ought always be our reply to anything. And we say, God, go with you. That is, may his presence be with you. We all need his presence. We all want his presence. He empowers us, as the scripture says, with his confidence. Likewise, he certainly will give us a sense of contentment. And this is how you and I can face the most difficult, trying times in life. And yet somehow, even we wonder why we're not upset. Even we wonder how we can feel such absolute completeness when maybe that which we desired or that person we desire is not there. And yet God does what? He knows how to complete our life. His very presence, listen, is his way of completing whatever we need in life, no matter what it is. He gives us a sense of contentment. But likewise, I think about all the ways he empowers us. He gives us strength. There are times when you may feel very, very weary. Warn and think, God, I can't keep going any further. I'm tired, I'm weary, I'm exhausted. And then what happens? And how many times have I been in this position thinking, Lord, I just need you. Get on my face before him and tell him I need to feel his presence. And before long, there comes this awesome surge of physical, spiritual, emotional energy in your life that you cannot explain. There's no explanation about it except you've been in the presence of God. You know what happens? When you're in the presence of God, you're going to get whatever you need, no matter what it is. There's this awesome sense of renewal, of renewing, of refreshing, of a re-energizing. It's like your spiritual, physical, and emotional battery gets an absolute supercharge. And what's happened? You've only been in the presence of power itself. You've been in the presence of an omnipotent God who loves you, who knows your need at that moment, and who's there to meet it. Then I think one of the ways that he certainly empowers us is with joy. Look, if you will, and there are lots of these verses, but just look, if you will, in the 16th chapter of the Psalms. He says in verse 8, I have set the Lord continually before me. You know what he's saying? He says, I'm living in the presence of God. I'm making sure that I'm living in the presence of God. I've set the Lord continually before me. Because he's at my right hand, I will not be shaken. Presence of God. Therefore, my heart is glad. And he says, my glory rejoices. My flesh also will dwell securely. You will not abandon my soul to Sheol or to the grave. Nor will you allow your Holy One to undergo decay. You will make known to me the path of life. In your presence is fullness of joy. My friend, you'll never experience the joy of the Lord until you experience his presence. Listen now. You say, well, I'm a happy person. Not the same. Happiness is the result of circumstances with which we agree, with which we desire. Joy gives me an overflow of an affirmative glee in my heart that has nothing to do with the circumstances. And it is the presence of God that gives us joy in the midst of difficulty and hardship. Now watch this. I want us to go to the 23rd Psalm that we all know so well. 23rd Psalm, and listen to this now. I want you to notice how it begins. He says, the Lord is my shepherd. Very positive. I shall not want. Very positive. He makes me to lie down in green pastures. Great for sheep. He leads me beside quiet waters. Wonderful for sheep. He restores my soul. He guides me in the paths of righteousness for his name's sake. All of that's fantastic. But when do I need him? Listen to this. Even though I walk through the valley of the shadow of death, even then I will fear no evil. And what's the basis of fearing no evil? What does he say? You're with me. Think about this. In the scriptures, the only basis of courage God gives to man is his presence. The only source of contentment is his presence. The only source of real joy is his presence. Listen, you eliminate the presence of God in your life and you won't have any of that. I want you to turn to one last passage in Isaiah 43. You want to mark this one. Isaiah chapter 43. Look at this. We go through tough times, difficult times, and you're probably saying, but you just don't know what I'm going through. This much I do know, that my Heavenly Father is adequate to make you adequate to face whatever you're facing with the awareness of his presence. Listen to what he says in this passage, Isaiah 43. Let's begin with verse 1. But now thus says the Lord, your creator, O Jacob, and he who formed you, O Israel, do not fear, for I have redeemed you. I've called you by name, and you're mine. Now watch this. When you pass through the waters, I will be with you. And through the rivers, they will not overflow you. When you walk through the fire, you will not be scorched, nor the flame burn you. For I am the Lord your God, the Holy One of Israel, your Savior. What did he say? When the waters get deep, I'll be there. When the fire gets hot, I'll be there. Notice he didn't say when you run through the fire. He says when you walk through it. You know why? Those of us who know Jesus Christ as our Savior, we don't have to run through the trying times trying to get out, though that's human nature. We can walk through them because we're walking hand in hand with a God who controls the depths of the waters and the temperature of the heat in our life. He is sufficient no matter what. If you've never trusted Jesus Christ as your personal Savior, You don't have him living inside of you. You are estranged from him. You are separated from him. That bit of loneliness that is still there, no matter how many people you crowd around you, you know what that is? That's the longing of your heart for God, no matter who you are. And I want to encourage you to ask him to forgive you of your sins. And tell him that you're tired of living life without him. That you don't want to spend the rest of your life wondering what God would have done with you if you had allowed him into your life and allowed him to make his presence known and to guide you and direct you. Give you his courage and his contentment and his peace and his joy. Why live a life with so much absence when you can live it with so much of the fullness of the very presence of God? Father, we pray the Holy Spirit will sink this message deep in the heart of every single believer, creating within all of us a deep abiding hunger to know you and to walk in your presence and to be aware of your presence and to respond in the right fashion of humility, thanksgiving, and obedience. For we ask it in Christ's name. Amen.
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0: The Good Shepherd restores our soul. Why? Because he cares. Because he loves. But listen, because he's interested in your sleepless nights. He's interested in your worries about your finances. He's interested in listening to your cries about your children. He's interested. He is personally interested in every circumstance. I cannot say that enough, that you are not unimportant in the eyes of God. There's not a single one of us who is unimportant.
2: 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You might think at first of Psalm 23. Well, today on In Touch, the teaching ministry of Dr. Charles Stanley, we'll open that beloved chapter that reminds us of the Good Shepherd's promises to care for everyone who belongs to him. Let's listen in to Dr. Stanley's message.
0: Listen to what he says. The Lord is my shepherd. I shall not want. He makes me to lie down in green pastures. He leads me beside quiet or still waters. He restores my soul. He guides me or leads me in the paths of righteousness for his name's sake. Even though I walk through the valley of the shadow of death, I fear no evil, for thou art with me, thy rod and thy staff, they comfort me. Thou preparest a table before me in the presence of mine enemies. Thou anointest my head with oil. My cup overflows. Surely goodness and loving kindness, or mercy, will follow me all the days of my life, and I will dwell in the house of the Lord forever. Now, how many times have you read that passage of Scripture? Where did you usually stop? When it says, even though I walk through the valley of the shadow of death, I'll fear no evil. Well, what about this table? And what about the anointing of my head? And what about goodness and mercy following me all the days of my life? This passage of Scripture is God's psalm to us, showing us and demonstrating to us how much he cares for us. It's very difficult for us to feel, to sense, to be aware, and to experience, and to walk in the very spirit of realizing that God has said, I'm your shepherd, and I'm going to treat you like a shepherd treats sheep. Now I want you to turn, if you will, to John the 10th chapter. Because in John the 10th chapter, you and I will see very clearly who the good shepherd is. God the Father, God the Son, God the Holy Spirit. Who is the good shepherd? Look at this, if you will. The 10th chapter of John, as Jesus is talking and sharing this particular discourse about his love for his children, those of us who are his followers. Here's what he said. He said in verse 11, I am the good shepherd. The good shepherd lays down his life for the sheep. And then if you'll notice again in verse 14, I am the good shepherd, and I know my own, and my own know me. Who is the good shepherd? The good shepherd is the person of the Lord Jesus Christ. Now, there are lots of folks in there thinking, they say, well, you know, I don't believe in Jesus, but I believe in God. And yes, indeed, I believe that 23rd Psalm. That's one of my favorite passages. And they'll quote, the Lord is my shepherd, I shall not want. You know what? He's not their shepherd, and they are in want. What they don't realize oftentimes is that they are in want of the most important thing in their life. They don't realize that's what it is. They try to keep filling up their lives with other things and relationships and so forth. And what they really want, what they really desire is the hunger and thirst that God has placed in the heart of every person for himself. And so when they say, I quote, I believe that 23rd Psalm, my favorite passage, the Lord is my shepherd, they would probably take great, great offense if you said to them, until you receive the great shepherd who is the Lord Jesus Christ as your Savior, you cannot claim the good shepherd in the Old Testament. But my friend, that is the gospel truth. The Lord is my shepherd, I shall not want. Why? Because he's my shepherd. What's he doing? He's carrying out his responsibility. His responsibility is to see to it that we have our needs met. And so he says he leads the sheep, as David would certainly lead his sheep to the green pastures, those that are ripe for food. Leads them to green pastures. Notice what he says. And he says he leads them beside quiet waters, still waters. And so when the sheep are being led by their shepherd, and they are being led into green pastures where they can feed. And beside quiet waters, not rushing waters, quiet waters, that's the best they can have it. There's the shepherd in sight for their protection. Here are green pastures and here are still waters. What was David saying to us? Simply this, that the good shepherd has committed himself to supplying our material and physical needs. And he is also committed himself to supplying our emotional and spiritual needs. Quiet waters, still waters, peace. Not only those physical and material things that we need, but peace for our life. Now, the good shepherd knows exactly where the sheep ought to be feeding. But once in a while, those sheep get their eyes off the shepherd, and what happens? They look at something that looks like greener fields. You know how we get out of God's will? We get out of God's will by taking our eyes off the good shepherd and looking at something that looks like it's greener and fresher and more inviting and better than God has provided at the present moment. And sometimes all of us flounder and wander and think we know better than God does. What does he do? He's always there to forgive us. God's never there with his rod to beat us. He does not condemn us. You know why? Listen. He knows that we in our frailties, in our weaknesses, and in our naturalness, that we are naturally going to, at times, we're going to flounder and we're going to wander and we're going to think it's greener there than it is here. And what happens? We get out of God's will. Does God get upset? Does he get angry? No, he doesn't. What does he do? He chastens us in order to teach us what? That if you go over there, you're going to get in trouble. You're going to end up in one. That's not what you want. You think that's what you want, but I do know better where the green pastures and the cool waters are. He genuinely loves every single one of his sheep. He is there to do what? To restore that soul, to lift that soul, to cheer them up and to encourage them. And not some platitudes, but when he says he restores our soul, he has the capacity to enable me to step above the circumstance, no matter what it is, and keep going regardless of what's happening around me. He restores our soul. You know what? There's not anybody else in the world who can. The Lord is my shepherd, I shall not want. Makes me to lie down in green pastures, leads me beside quiet, still waters. He says he does what? He restores our soul. The good shepherd restores our soul. Why? Because he cares. Because he loves. But listen, because he's interested in your sleepless nights. He's interested in your worries about your finances. He's interested in listening to your cries about your children. He's interested. He is personally interested in every circumstance. I cannot say that enough, that you are not unimportant in the eyes of God. There's not a single one of us who is unimportant. He cares. The problem is that when a person does not realize what it takes to have a personal relationship with Jesus Christ, they're going to go through life, and here's what's going to happen. They're going to be suffering from worries and frettings and cares and insecurities and difficulties and hardships that they would not have to feel the weight of it if they understood that there's one who walks beside them who said, follow me. You'll not be in want. I'll restore your soul. I'll lead you in green pastures. I'll put you beside those waters of peace. I will transform you, even in the midst of the difficulty, the hardship, and the pain. It's the kind of shepherd he is. Loving, tender, caring, meticulous, specific, definite, nothing too big, nothing too small for the good shepherd. Well, listen to what he says. He restores my soul. He guides me in the paths of righteousness. That is, the good shepherd is only going to do what? In restoring us, he's only going to take us and do what? Set us back on the right path and lead us in paths of righteousness. That's right living, right doing, right conduct, right behavior. Why? Here's the reason. Because he knows what is best for us. I can tell you one thing that's best for everybody. Doesn't make a difference who you are. I know one thing that's best for everybody. Obeying God. That's always the best way. He says he leads us in paths of righteousness for his name's sake. Now, what does he mean by that? Simply this, that you and I who are followers of Jesus Christ, we bear the name of Christian. We bear the name of saint. So when we live a godly life, what happens? God is glorified. We live disobedient, get out of God's will, make a mess of our life, what happens? It is to some degree a slam upon God and what he offers mankind and what he says in his Bible he can do. That is, he can transform our life and sanctify us unto himself and teach us how and enable us to live a holy life. And we get out there living in sin. What he says, leads us in the paths of righteousness for his name's sake. His name is to be honored. The life that we live either honors the name of Jesus or it dishonors him. His purpose, his plan, his will, his goal is to lead us in paths of righteousness. Now, listen to what he says in this next part. He says, he is a protecting shepherd. Look at this. Even though I walk through the valley of the shadow of death, I fear no evil, for thou art with me. Thy rod and thy staff, they comfort me. Now, the rod and the staff, for example, the shepherd would count his sheep by putting the rod out and the sheep would go under the rod. That's how they counted them. The rod, the staff, for example, the crook on it, when they got in trouble, he'd grab them by the neck and gently pull them back in. Likewise, used rod and the staff to defend the sheep against wild beasts or wild animals. Rod and staff, that rod and staff was a symbol of those sheep. It was a symbol of protection. He says, thy rod and thy staff, they comfort me. Where? As we walk through the valley, look at this, of the shadow of death. Even though I walk, not run, through the valley, not in it, on my way somewhere. What was the shepherd doing? Leading the sheep through the valley from one mountainside to the other where the best grazing is. Even though I walk through the valley of the shadow of death, I will fear no evil. Now, when we think in terms of the shadow of death, first of all, if you've got a shadow, it means you've got to have light. When he says the shadow of death, you can't have a shadow unless you've got light to shine on something to cast a shadow. He says it's the shadow of death. Even though I walk through the valley of the shadow of death. Okay, first of all, let's just make it as if we're talking about death. Even though we walk through very, very difficult times in our life and a person faces death. He says, I will fear no evil, for thou art with me, thy rod and thy staff, they comfort me. Here's what he's saying. He says, this is the reason you and I don't have to fear evil no matter what's going on. Thou art with me. The fact that the good shepherd never leaves, what does he say? He says, I'll never leave you nor forsake you. The good shepherd never leaves us nor forsakes us. He's right there with us every moment of every day. And I've been through some of those valleys just like you have. And they were dark. And they were fearful. And I didn't see any light at the end of the tunnel. And you know what? But I knew that beside me walked the living Son of God. And as long as he's there, there is not anything that can touch us other than what he allows to touch us. And whether he allows it or not, it's according to his will, and whatever touches us, he will turn for our good no matter what. Now, the shepherd, so committed to keeping and protecting his sheep, you know where he slept? In the sheepfold, he slept at the door so that no one, no animal could cross into the sheepfold to get the sheep unless they first crossed him. You know what? Thank Almighty God. Nobody. The devil, no one can get to you and get to me unless the good shepherd allows it for some reason. Now, I want you to notice something else about him. Not only is he a personal shepherd and a providing shepherd and he's a protecting shepherd, I want you to notice something else about him here. That is, he is a preparing shepherd. Listen to what he says now. Here's the part that oftentimes we stumble with. He says, thou dost prepare a table before me in the presence of my enemies. Thou anointest my head with oil. My cup overflows. Surely goodness and loving kindness will follow me all the days of my life, and I will dwell in the house of the Lord forever. Now, I want you to go back, if you will, just for a moment and look at that word. When he says, thy rod and thy staff comfort me. The word comfort is two Latin words, which means strength through companionship. What is it that comforts me? Relationship, intimacy with him in those difficult times. Now, he is a preparing shepherd. What does he prepare? Now, watch this. What in the world does he mean by this? He says, thou dost prepare a table before me in the presence of mine enemies. Well, when he talks about preparing a table, he's talking about preparing our needs. He never comes up short. God is never late. There are no surprises with him. So what? No matter what we are doing and where we are in life, he has already prepared every single thing we need. Now, he says, in the presence of our enemies. Well, we think, well, listen, now, who are my enemies? No. You see, in those days when he was talking about this, he was talking about natural enemies. I mean, he had lots of them, not just wild beasts around his sheep. But you recall that David also had many enemies in his lifetime, King Saul being probably one of the most vicious ones of all. He said, you set a table for me right in the presence of my enemies. Now, how would we apply that today? Well, more than likely, we don't have a lot of enemies. Maybe most of you don't anyway. So what are my enemies? What are your enemies? Poor self-esteem, feelings of rejection, feelings of loneliness, feelings of despair, feelings of discouragement, and we could just go on down the list. Feelings of insecurity, feelings of being unloved, feelings of being shut out, feelings of being isolated, fear of the future. There are many, many enemies that you and I have to deal with. And so he says, he's prepared a table for us. That is, he says, I am prepared to meet every single need you have right in the midst of all of these things that you see trouble you and try you. And they're like enemies to your peace and enemies to your rest and enemies to your soul. He says, I'm there. Thou preparest the table before me in the presence of mine enemies. Now look at this next phrase. He says, thou anointest my head with oil. Well, what in the world does that have to do with a good shepherd? Here's what he's saying. For example, in those days when people came to see you, you would have their feet washed by a slave and refreshing their feet because they walked through dry, dusty roads. And then they'd pour a little oil on your head, and all that was a refreshing kind of thing. And so he says, thou anointest my head with oil. What does he mean? Here's what he's saying. He says, I'm preparing a table before you. I have everything you need right in the midst of all of these things that are enemies to your peace and the quietness of your soul. He says, I want to invite you to them, and I want to invite you to the table. Thou anointest my head with oil. You're inviting me to come to the table, cleansing me and refreshing me. Thou anointest my head with oil. That's his way of saying that the good shepherd always invites us. We're always welcome in his presence. He's always providing for us. I shall not want. Always there to prepare for us. Always prepared beforehand. Listen, willing to refresh us. Thou anointest my head with oil. Then he says, my cup runs over. What is he saying? What's he prepared for us? Whatever his preparation is, it's in abundance. He's a God who talks about the abundant life. He is a God who talks about plenty, about taking great pleasure in prospering his children. So when he says, my cup's running over, what is he saying? He said, God is providing so abundantly for us. In the midst of all of my needs, no matter what they are, he's providing, and he's providing abundantly. My cup runs over. And then here's what he says, surely, that is for absolute certainty, he says, God's goodness, which he has says he has stored up for those who love him, and his mercy, his loving kindness will do what? He says, follow me. That word really means pursue me. That is, God wants to be merciful to us. God wants to be good to us. He desires to be good to us. He wants the best for us. We're his sheep. Listen, I'll tell you how badly he wants it. He died for us. He says, I'm the good shepherd who lays down his life for the sheep. Surely goodness and mercy will follow me all the days of my life. And if you'll think about it, you cannot think of anything that mercy and goodness does not involve. Every good thing that God could possibly do in your life and mine falls in the category of goodness and mercy. Follow you all the days of your life, and he says, and I will dwell in the house of the Lord forever. Well, what does he say in John chapter 14? This is what the good shepherd said. Let not your heart be troubled. You believe in God, believe also in me. In my Father's house are many mansions, many dwelling places. If it were not so, I would have told you. I go to prepare a place for you. And if I go and prepare a place for you, I will come again and receive you to myself, that where I am, there you may be also. You know what happens? Good shepherd, when he was resurrected from the grave and ascended to the Father, preparation for what? The place you and I are going to spend eternity. The good shepherd, following us all the days of our life, his goodness and mercy, and then when he chooses to take us home, he says what? He who has always prepared everything in time, on time down here is already preparing a place where you're not going to spend eternity. Now let me ask you a question. If you've never trusted Jesus Christ as your Savior, what assurance do you have? You don't have the Good Shepherd. You can't say, I shall not want. You can't say, I'm always led in green pastures and still waters. Does that mean he never leads us into difficulties? No, because you see, going through the valleys, the dark valleys or the shadow of death, those things that appear to be dangerous to us, he's the one who's leading us through the valley. And sometimes you make your own valley, you get out of God's will. But what assurance do you have without Jesus? The truth is, if I want God's best in my life, I begin by accepting his Son, Jesus Christ, as my personal Savior, who becomes my personal shepherd, who will provide for me, who will protect me in every circumstance of life, who will prepare everything I need, and who will see to it, to the last breath in my life, that what he promised, he will provide.
2: 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The Bible says that God did not give his followers a spirit of fear. See how to combat anxiety in today's Moment with Charles Stanley. That's coming up.
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2: 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The fourth chapter of Philippians teaches Christians to be anxious for nothing. Learn how God offers to protect you from fear in a moment with Charles Stanley.
0: People say, well, do you pray about everything?
5: Yes.
0: Well, why do you pray about everything? In everything, with prayer and supplication, crying out to God, let your requests be made known to God. I don't have to beg and plead. Let them be known to him. And when he says the peace of God, when he says, well, guard us, that means he just surrounds us with this wall of protection. Therefore, that being true, I have absolute peace. Now, if he lets something in that I don't like,
5: or let something in that's painful, I just know in my heart, as a purpose, he says what? That is, he causes all things to work together for good. So even when he allows something to come through and to touch my life that I don't particularly like, that may cause me a bit of anxiety for the moment, or stress, or whatever it might be, I just know to do what? Bring it to him, and he says he will guard our minds and hearts. That doesn't mean that he takes away all problems and all suffering. But in the midst of that now, let's say that I'm in the midst of this circumstance, it's very difficult. What? He's still guarding my heart because I know that he's in control. He's going to turn it for my good no matter what. So that's the way we can live without anxiety.
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0: Do you feel sometimes that God's late? That he's either ignored you, he's not shown up somewhere, something's going on, you feel guilty, you've sinned against him. In other words, why does he show up so late? You know, I've never heard anybody saying, he was just in a big hurry. I mean, God was ahead of me. Most of the time we're complaining about him being too late. And the reason is because he has his schedule, we have ours. And oftentimes we forget the fact that he knows a whole lot more about the right schedule than we do. And think about this. He's the one who owns the clock. He knows all about time, and he's above time, but he's also in the midst of it. And so one of the reasons we step out of his will, one of the reasons we miss his blessing, is because we never stop to think, what's God's schedule? What is his timing? What is he up to in my life? And simply because we can't see it, it's not a good reason to just do it our own way, manipulate circumstances so that we think, well, you know, we'll get what we want one way or the other. That's not God's way. And what I want to talk about in this message is simply this. That is God's schedule. On his schedule, or on our schedule. What's it all about? I want you to turn to one single verse of Scripture primarily in Isaiah chapter 64. I want to read those first few verses coming up to it. But Isaiah chapter 64, and I want us to look at these first four verses. Give you a moment to find that. And sometimes people who've just been saved can't figure out where all those prophets are, and so you just flip through there, you'll find them past the Psalms, and then just keep going, and you'll find Isaiah. And look at this. Oh, that you would rend the heavens and come down, that the mountains might quake at your presence. As fire kindles the brushwood, as fire causes water to boil, to make your name known to your adversaries, that the nation may tremble at your presence. When you did awesome things, which we did not expect, you came down, the mountains quaked at your presence. And then verse 4, listen to this. For from days of old they have not heard or perceived by ear, nor has the eye seen a God beside you, who acts in behalf of the one who waits for him. If you want anybody acting in your behalf, you certainly want God acting in your behalf. So I want us to think about this whole issue of God's schedule or ours. Which one are we going to live by? We've been talking about the ways of God. This is the sixth message in the series. And we've said, for example, that God's ways are how, not only how God acts, how does he think? What motivates him? Why does he do what he does? Why does he say what he said in the Scripture? Who is this God you and I are worshiping? And the truth is, until you begin to understand his ways, you'll never understand who he is. And so you'll go through life missing out on life's best, until you begin to understand his ways. So I want us to think in terms of his schedule, his timing, how he works in your life and mine. And if you'll think about it, the truth is that God's schedule is based on, listen, on his priorities and his timing. God's schedule for your life and mine is based on His priorities and His timing. Somebody says, well, what's God's priorities? Well, I don't know all of them for your life, but I do know this one. God's priority in your life is simply this, to grow us into an intimate relationship with Him. That's number one. It doesn't make any difference how much you serve Him, how much you give to Him, how much you talk about Him. The most important thing to Him is our personal intimate relationship with Him. Therefore, He's going to govern and guide your schedule and mine, our timing in different aspects of our life, so that you and I will grow into that relationship. So sometimes that means He'll do things we don't like, many things we don't understand. Sometimes there'll be pain and suffering and heartache and disappointment and discouragement and rejection. Other times there'll be this awesome pleasure, indescribable pleasure and goodness and mercy and kindness of God that is so evident. God is at work in your life and my life all the time. And the truth is, you can't think of a single moment in your life and no activity in which God's not involved. He may not be in approval, but God has a schedule for your life and mine. And listen to this carefully. You may not be on His schedule all of your life. You may live in rebellion and disobedience to God all of your life. And you may say, I'm not interested in God's schedule or His timing. Listen carefully. There will be a moment in your life in which you will be on His schedule. It'll be His perfect timing, because here's what God says. It is appointed unto man once to die, and after this the judgment. You and I have an appointment with God. No doctor's going to delay it. No wealth can keep you from being on schedule. Nobody. They can put all kind of blood in you, give you all kind of antibiotics, pump you up, mash on you, squeeze you, operate on you, cut you apart, and you know what? Put you back together. You cannot extend your life 1 second. You're on God's schedule for death. So why not get on His schedule now and enjoy it? Amen? Why live your whole life and get on His schedule at the last second of your life? You could have been on it the whole time, enjoying God's best for your life. But you see, the problem is this. And that is, sometimes we think God is slow. He's not slow. What we do is we translate it this way. God, you're slow. He says, no, I'm just being patient, because He knows what's going on. So His schedule and our schedule are not the same. Sometimes we don't look at things the way He looks at them. We don't see things the way He sees them. And so when I think about that, I think about why you and I should follow His schedule. And think about this for a moment. And that is, God is all-knowing. And having created you, He created you, listen, with a plan and a purpose for your life. If He created with a plan and purpose for your life, He has a schedule for your life. That means He's intricately involved in every aspect of your life. You can turn a deaf ear to what He says. It doesn't keep Him out. You can rebel against Him. He still has that schedule. Listen, He still has His plan for your life. So therefore, if He has a schedule and a plan for your life, then the very best for you can be living in His schedule and His plan. Now, there are three reasons, if you'll think about them just soberly for a moment, why you ought to consider getting on God's plan in His timing to live out your life. Number one is this. He's all-knowing. He knows everything perfectly. He has no partial knowledge about anything. He knows every single aspect of your life, past, present, and future. He doesn't have to refer back to anything. He doesn't have to look up anything. He doesn't have to get on the computer and check you out. He knows every single thing there is to know about us, so that every single situation and circumstance of our life, He's got all the facts. We make decisions based on other people's opinions, based on partial knowledge and information. He bases His on absolute, perfect, infinite, accurate knowledge in every aspect of your life. Well, it would be foolish for me to ignore that. The second basis of it is this, and that is, He's not only all-knowing, He's all-wise. Which simply says this. He not only knows all the facts, knows the absolute truth about us, knows our weaknesses, knows our frailties, knows what we're gifted to do, knows what His plan and purpose is, knows what we're capable of doing. He's all wise. That is, He knows what to do in every single circumstance of our life. So being all-knowing and having all the facts and being all-wise, he knows when your schedule should be like this, when his timing and your timing should be the same. He knows exactly what will save your life facing an accident. He knows exactly what it takes to heal your body when you're sick. He knows exactly what you're to say to someone to whom your witnesses are sharing your faith. He knows how to encourage you to raise your children to be godly. He's got it all down. And he's wise enough and desires to teach us in every circumstance of life exactly how we ought to live. But the third aspect is this.

good to those who love Him, to those who are called according to His purpose. He has something good in store for us at every single turn of our life. Some things that you and I experience in life, we don't think are very good. God allows some things to happen, we think, like Mary and Martha. Well, if you'd have been here, God, I wouldn't have had to put up with this, and you could have changed this. We may have those feelings. He's always on time, perfectly knowledgeable about all things, and loving us through every single one of them. Now, that being the case, why wouldn't you and I be willing to surrender to His timetable? You see, here's the problem. We sort of like being in control, and probably not sort of. We just like being in control. And if I'm going to be in control, He's not going to be in control. So we have to decide, the first thing we have to do is to surrender control to God and His schedule and His timing. And so that's difficult for some people. They don't want to surrender control. In other words, they'd had rather try to manipulate their circumstances through life rather than allowing God, who's all-loving, all-wise, and all-knowing, give direction and guidance for your life. But some people should choose to do otherwise because they think they know better. Now, God knows that it takes time to grow us up. He knows that to make us disciples of His, followers of His, and He knows that to give us and to bring us into this intimate relationship with Him is not something that happens the moment we're saved. And it's because of our impatience. And when I think about the reasons, for example, that we have a problem with that, we might ask the question, is why is it that we oftentimes fail to follow His schedule? Why do we think that he's a little late? Well, we're just impatient. Now, I remember one time when I was just a real young lad, and my mother was going to teach me something about planting things and watching them grow. So I remember we went out in the backyard, and she dug up this little area, probably about 3 feet by 3. I don't remember a whole lot about it. And we planted some seed. I don't even remember what the seed was, but I knew that I was excited. So she explained to me that we're going to dig this little hole and put the seed in there and cover it up. And then before long, she said, you'll see this little green sprout come up. And you'll know that something is growing. And then before long, we're going to have fruit. I forgot what the fruit was. And the reason I did is here's what happened. So about every day or so, I'd walk out there and look at it. I think, gosh, you know, we're going to have some fruit. I'm so excited. Well, 3 or 4 days went by and a week went by. And my mother was at work that day. And so I went out there and I thought, I'm going to find out what's happening. I dug it up. Well, she probably forgot to tell me it was going to take a while. So, being impatient for what I thought was coming, and I certainly deserved to see it because my mother planted it. And so, what happened was I dug it up. Well, how much fruit did I get? Nothing. It at least began to teach me a little lesson about being patient. And how many times have I had to learn that again and again and again? And that is, God has a schedule. He has time. Every farmer knows he plants. And what does he do after he plants? What does he do after he plants? He waits and trusts for the right weather, the right water, the right temperature, and all the things that go on. So what's happening? What's happening is, while we plant the seed, it looks like nothing's going on. Watch this. In your life and my life, every single day, God's up to something in your life and my life. He's arranging circumstances. We call them good, bad, and indifferent. While we think nothing's going on, God is at work in your life and my life. This is His schedule. He's at work in your life and my life doing what? Bringing us into an intimate relationship with Him. Sometimes we rebel. Sometimes we allow other people to dig it up and to cheat us out of this wonderful opportunity God has gifted us for, equipped us for, and provided for us. And so it's our impatience. Sometimes the reason we think God is a little slow is the fact that we have our own set of plans. And we're taught to plan and to program our life. And yet many people have no plans, really. And their plans are to make it through the week and get paid again so they can go to the malls and spend it all. So they go back to work on Monday and do that week after week after week after week, or spend it somewhere. And so if you ask them, what's your purpose in life? What is your plan? If you ask God's purpose and His plan for your life, what are you living for? And most folks could not tell you specifically except to say, well, I want to be happy. Well, what's happiness? Well, happiness is having plenty of money. Well, suppose you lose it. Bad question.

0: And so what happens is they have plans which have totally disregarded God's plan, God's will, God's schedule for their life. And so we could think of lots of reasons, for example, that people begin to think, well, you know, I prayed and it didn't happen when I expected it to. One of the problems we have is this. We don't have the right attitude about God's promises. And if you'll think about this, how many times does the Bible say that God is slow? How many of you think God never said, he didn't talk about being slow. Does the Bible say anything about God being slow? Well, think about it. What is the one area in which God is slow? He says he's slow to anger, which says something about his awesome patience with us. And then, of course, look at this. In 2 Peter 3:9, the Lord is not slow about his promise. God is never slow in keeping his promise. Now, we think he is. And so we have a misconception, for example, about God's promises to us. And for example, here's a need that comes in your life and you say, well, here's what the Word of God says. I'm going to claim it. My God shall supply all your needs according to his riches in glory in Christ Jesus. Amen. And so we say, God, here's my need. Okay, God, here's my need. And because he doesn't answer it on our schedule and our timing, we think he doesn't answer my prayer. I must be guilty. I must be out of his will. So we try to excuse that. Because he makes a promise to answer our prayer doesn't mean that that's going to happen immediately. And so, well, what's he doing? Well, you say, well, if I have a need, you said God's all-knowing, he knows my need. Correct. If he's all-knowing of my need, then why doesn't he answer it? Well, we also said he's also wise. And if he's wise, he knows when to answer it, how to answer it, and through whom to answer it. And he does it in such a way, listen, that he is expressing love toward us. For example, as a parent, your son, as my son and every little boy, wants a pocket knife very early in life before they're capable of handling one. Because they see that you have one, they want one just like you. Would you give your 3-year-old this pocket knife? Not if you're a smart dad, you wouldn't. And he says, well, you said you were going to give me one. Well, I'm going to give you one. Well, why don't you give it to me now? Well, because you're not capable. Well, you mean I know how to open it and I know how to close it. And so they can give us all kind of arguments why they ought to have a pocket knife at 3 years of age. We treat God the same way. Well, God, here's what you said. And in fact, Lord, you gave me a special promise about answering this prayer. Well, I'm listening. And God doesn't say anything. You know why he doesn't say anything? He's too busy doing something good for you to be answering that question. Listen, tell me what goes on in your life that he's not involved in. He's interested. He's at work. It's just like that seed you plant under the earth. There's something going on from the second that seed hits the earth and is covered up. Second by second, something's going on. Because you and I don't see what God is doing. But think about this. As you sit here today, I can look at you, for example, and some of you are just dead still. Now, there's nothing wrong with that. I'm just listening now. You're dead still. And so there you sit, and as far as I'm concerned, from what I see, there's nothing going on. Correct? You're not moving, you're not shouting, you're not knocking around, you're not flipping pages. There's nothing going on. But I know that inside of you, your heart's beating. I know that much is going on. I also know that in your brain, something's going on. Now, I may not be sure exactly what it is. You may be thinking about something totally out of here, whatever it might be. But you know, if you'll think about this, I also know that blood's coursing through your veins. Your heart's beating. Your eyes are working. Your ears are working. And you're breathing. Your lungs work. There's an enormous amount that goes on inside of you right now that I can't see. But I know that it's happening because you haven't killed over dead. So therefore, all of these things are going on in your life. Because you and I cannot see what God is doing, what we do, we say, well, God, nothing is happening. What we should say is, God, I know you're at work. I don't see it, but I know you're at work. That takes faith, and sometimes that's an issue. We come into that. What I want you to see is this. Just because you and I don't see God at work, And because he has not written down your schedule by your name and said the following things are going to happen to you in the following days and years of your life. And the truth is, I don't want to know what the future is. Do you? Well, some of you don't know whether you do or not. Let me ask you a question. Go back in your life if you've lived a few years and look at all the hardships, trials, terrible things you've been through in life. Would you have wanted God to tell you at the age of 16, now here's what you have to look forward to? Difficulty, hardship, pain, rejection, persecution, needs. And you don't want to know that. What we have to do is to trust him. His schedule is perfect. Listen, he's all wise. He knows when to give you what you need to have. And he's all loving. He knows all about all that. But we, because his schedule doesn't fit ours, we misinterpret his promises, and things don't work out when we think they ought to work out, and we think God is not doing anything, and the truth is, he's doing a great deal, because here's what he says. He says, he acts in behalf of those who wait for him. Now watch this. Listen carefully. He's acting all the time. But he's acting in my behalf when I'm willing to be on his schedule, listening to him and following him. So I have a choice. I have a choice whether to follow him or not. To get on his schedule or not to get on his schedule. Now think about in the scripture, for example, how many times and how often God deals with this whole issue of schedule. So let's look in the Old Testament for a moment and think about this, because timing is very important to God. In fact, timing is very important to you and me. How many times have you come to an intersection and in one split second you slammed on the brakes to keep from running into somebody else? Timing. When they send a rocket, spaceship up, it's down to seconds, split timing. Everything. If your heart gets to beating too fast, you can be in trouble. If it gets to beating too slowly, you can be in trouble. Timing is very important. So let's look in the Old Testament for a moment. Why did God take 6 days to create the heavens and the earth? If he's omnipotent, which he is, he could have said he said, for example, let there be this, let there be that, let there be the other. Why didn't he say, let there be the heavens and the earth and all that dwells in, including man and woman? Could he have done that? Yes, he could. Well, why didn't he? He had a schedule, and his schedule, watch this, his schedule and his timing always are purposeful. Here's what he did. He started with the creation, with the basics. And then he just went all the way through the things he created. And one of the key phrases, important phrases, which I am certain that he intended for us to remember, is this. When he would speak of something that on the earth he created, he would say, and after its kind, which is a very, very key, important phrase in the whole creation. That is, dogs produce dogs. People produce people. And in spite of all these folks who believe in evolution of whatever type it is, you and I didn't come from monkeys. We're not going to develop into one. And so all that stuff that goes on, he just added that phrase as a very important phrase after its kind. So he took 6 days. He took 6 days for probably many reasons. Talked about God at work for 6 days. And he said, you and I have to work 6 days, the 7 days a day of rest. The Bible spoke of the fact that he rested. Let me ask you this. Did God get tired? No. Was he weary of all this creation? Well, think about it for a moment. If all he said was, let there be light, there was light. And let the earth develop this, and the seas develop that, and the skies develop that. This awesome God of ours spoke it into existence. But he did it in a way that you and I would learn many things about him. Well, let's take, for example, he could have said to Noah, Noah, I'm going to destroy everything on this earth but your family. And so I've prepared for you an ark. And if you'll go down here about 25 miles down a road and you look to the left, there it'll be, this awesome ark. Well, it hadn't even rained at that particular time, so that would have been an awesome sight. But he didn't do that. He let him labor year after year after year. Watch this. Building this big boat, which they couldn't understand to begin with. Why are you going to have a boat if it hadn't rained? What's all this about? Floods? What's a flood? But in all those years, what was Noah doing? preaching the gospel. Now, not the gospel of Jesus like we know it, but asking, telling people that something's going to happen. God's going to destroy this earth. The flood's coming. You're going to be destroyed. Repent of your sin. He gave them all those years, and they ignored him. Think about, for example, when God spoke to Abraham. He said to him, I'm going to give you a son to the age of 100. What? 100? Why? Well, Lord, that's getting pretty close to the end. Why are you going to wait till I'm 100 and my wife's going to be 90 years of age? What's all that about? Because it was a very, very important son through whom the Messiah would come ultimately. And it was a miraculous birth. How many people do you know, have you ever heard of it, had a child at 90? Nobody I know of. Miraculous birth. God has a purpose for every single thing, but he has a schedule, and he has timing, and it's always exactly like he wants it. Think about this. For example, he told Moses, he said, I'm going to send plagues on Pharaoh, and he's going to let the people go. Well, why did he have to send 10? Why didn't he just send one? One would have been enough. Why didn't he just take Pharaoh's son on that first night and just say, this is it? Well, here's the reason. Because he started with something rather simple. And all of those plagues were demonstrations of God's awesome, superior power to the gods of Egypt. And by the time he got to the 10th one, they were getting pretty well convinced. And then he took his son and all those firstborn. That's God's schedule. And Moses could have said, well, listen, let's get on with this. God's timing is perfect because God's timing has a purpose. Let's go to Joshua. Here he is standing looking over Jericho, and what's happening? The scripture says that the captain of the Lord's host, an angel of the Lord, spoke to him and said to him, because Joshua wanted, he's ready to fight. He said, you with us or you against us? And he said, captain of the Lord's host, take off your shoes. You're standing on holy ground. Well, he would never forget what happened to Moses at the burning bush. And so they had a conversation there. And then what happens is that God gives him the strategy. Well, watch this. Why did he have to have this encounter? Why didn't he just give him the strategy? Here's the reason. Probably because Joshua would have had a hard time thinking that this was God's strategy to do something so ridiculous and to use this kind of strategy to overcome a city that, first of all, is all walled and closed up, very safe. And so God tells him, here's what I want you to do. And so you ask yourself the question, why did God command them to march around that wall 13 times? Why not just once? Why not twice? Three. Because in those first 6 days, what was he doing? He was just building up their faith and testing them and trying them. And probably the people inside were laughing and having a big time and dropping their guard, for example. And so on that seventh day, exactly what God told him came to pass. Well, you and I can just go through the scripture time after time after time. For example, you could go back to, let's go back to Joseph for a moment. You remember that they threw him in the pit. They were going to kill him, threw him in the pit. Going to leave him there. And watch this. Just in the nick of time, the Midianite caravan came by and they said, let's sell him. So he ends up in Egypt, ends up the prime minister. Well, let's take David, for example. He was anointed at 16 years of age to be the king. But he was 30 years of age before he became the king. What's all that about? God's maturing process in his life, and he spent a lot of those years running from King Saul. God's timing is perfect. And that's just a few examples of God's timing being so perfect. And I'm sure David must have wondered many times, hiding out in caves from Saul who was trying to kill him, and he knew that God had anointed him to be the king. But let's go back to, speaking of David, go back to the 25th Psalm for a moment. And David had to learn this lesson. This isn't something he just came on to suddenly. He had to learn this lesson about waiting for God's timing. And notice in the 25th Psalm what he says, beginning in verse 1. To you, O Lord, I lift up my soul. O my God, in you I trust. Do not let me be ashamed. Do not let my enemies exult over me. Now watch this, verse 3. Indeed, none of those who wait for you will be ashamed. Many times, people step out of the will of God, get off His schedule, out of His timing, because of fear of what somebody's going to say if they do thus and so. And when you're waiting for the Lord oftentimes to give you direction about something, what happens? People say, well, what are you waiting for? Well, if I were you, here's what I'd do. It looks like to me this is the right time. What are you waiting for? And you're going to make a mistake. You're going to lose it. You're going to miss your opportunity. And oftentimes somebody will say to some young lady who wants to get married, and they look, and everybody else thinks that this is it. This guy's it. I mean, they're not going to come in a better looking, in a richer, more spiritual than him, all these things. Well, this is it. When the truth is, if that young lady is listening to God, and she's on God's schedule, and she's committed to God's timing, she's not going to budge until God says this is the right time. Christians need to be careful about encouraging people to go ahead and do something or to wait on something, because if that person is listening to God, He's going to show them what the right time is no matter what. And so when I look back, look at these scriptures. Let's go to the 27th Psalm for a moment, because sometimes it takes courage to wait. Now, Lord, I know this is what You want, but I don't see anything happening. Listen to this. 27th Psalm, 13th verse. I would have despaired unless I had believed that I would see the goodness of the Lord. But He believed Him. In the land of the living, wait for the Lord. Be strong and let your heart take courage. Yes, wait for the Lord. Look in the 37th Psalm for a moment. And this is David. He had to learn this lesson. And we all know these verses about delighting ourselves in the Lord. Three times in this passage, he says, fret not, fret not, fret not. Let me ask you a question. What causes us to fret? We don't get what we want when we want it, so we fret. Well, God, what are You up to? I don't understand this. And so we fret, fret, fret. So three times he says, fret not. And then he says in the 7th verse, rest in the Lord. Wait patiently for Him. And look, if you will, in the 8th verse. Cease from anger and forsake wrath. Do not fret. It leads only to evil doing, for evil doers will be cut off. But those who wait for the Lord, they will inherit the land. And look, if you'll, in the 34th verse of the same chapter. And he says, wait for the Lord and keep His way. Look in the 62nd chapter. It's the last one here. We could go on and on and on. One of my favorite verses about waiting is in the 62nd chapter. And listen to what he says here. He says, my soul waits in silence for God only. From Him is my salvation. He only is my rock and my salvation, my stronghold. I shall not be greatly shaken. He learned to have faith to trust God for His timing, because you recall also that he had several times opportunities, for example, to kill Saul, become the king, but he didn't do it. He waited and waited and waited, and here he was out here running around and trying to, hiding, for example, waiting for God's timing. Look in the New Testament. I don't know about you, but if I had been on the boat, on that little fishing boat, out in the middle of the Sea of Galilee, and this big storm came, and I'm over here looking over the side and how deep this water is, and it's, the water's washing into the boat. Everybody's scared to death, and looks like for sure this thing's going to sink. Personally, I would have thought Jesus was a little late, because He said that He and the Father were one. And He knew where they were, and He knew all about the storm. But it's interesting, He waited till the thing just about sank, and then He shows up. Well, I would have said, now, Lord, how long have you known this in the first place? Why didn't you get here before now? And so it looks like sometimes He's late. When Jairus, who was a synagogue official, he sent word, came, and he told Jesus his daughter was sick, and would you please come and heal her? Well, so Jesus said yes, but he stops along the way to heal somebody else. When he got there, of course, she was dead. Well, it looked like Jesus showed up late. He just asked for it to be healed. Well, God gave him something a whole lot better than the healing. He raised her from the dead. Jesus is never late. God is never late working in our life. And, of course, you know the story of Lazarus. And so he gets the word. Jesus gets the word that Lazarus, his friend, is sick unto death. And so they just sort of take their time, and I don't know what all they were doing in those days, but he waited till he died. What kind of love is that? The Bible says he loved Mary and Martha and Lazarus, and they loved him, and that is intimate, wonderful relationship. And now at the most desperate time in their life, he doesn't show up. What kind of God is this who doesn't show up? So when he does, what did they do? They did what you and I probably would have done. They went out and they said to him at two different times, they said, Jesus, if you'd have been here, he wouldn't have died. Now it's been, these days passed by, days have passed by. And you, what are you going to do now? It's late. Jesus didn't say this, but I'm sure he thought it. I'm not late. I'm just getting ready to demonstrate something that you're not going to believe. And probably if he'd have asked her this, she would have agreed, but they didn't get in that conversation, I don't think. So what did he do? He just said, Lazarus, come forth. And so what happens? He comes, he's resurrected from the dead. Would you not agree that that's a better deal than a healing? Amen? And somebody said, if he hadn't said, Lazarus, come forth, everybody who'd ever died saved would have come forth at the same time. The awesome power of Jesus. He was never late. He may have looked like it. And I think these things are in the scripture to teach us some lessons. Sometimes it looks like to us, God, where are you? And especially if you're going through terrible pain and you're a child of God, you're living obediently to him and you're crying out to him to relieve you from this pain, to save you from this. Oh, God, I can't handle this anymore. He doesn't say a thing. Nothing happens. You're still in pain. Is he late? No. What is he doing? Here's what he's doing. Just like that seed in the earth. I may not see what he's doing. I may not feel what he's doing. But because I'm a child of his, he knows all the facts. He's an all-wise God. He knows exactly when to heal me and how to take place. And because he loves me, he's not going to heal me till he finishes his perfect plan. Now, it takes courage to look at it that way, and it takes courage to walk through those difficult times. We've all been there at some time, probably. And if you haven't, guess what's coming? Because at some point, he's going to test you in that area and maybe some other areas of your life. It's not that he's ignoring. It's not that he's not doing anything. God is at work. And as you go through the scriptures, there are many examples like these in the scripture of what God is up to in our life. And so when he says in this passage, he acts in behalf of the one who waits for him. You may be sitting here today or you may be out there somewhere today thinking, well, if God knows everything, does he know my circumstance? Yes. Well, is he going to answer my prayer? At some point, in some way, yes. You say, well, how long is it going to take? Can't answer that question. Because you see, God will answer prayer in your life, in my life, according to what? His schedule, his timing, his priorities, not ours. Now, sometimes it's the same. Sometimes we get a little surprised that God has answered it before we expected it. But the truth is, we're talking about one of the ways of God. One of his ways is, we have to remember, he operates on his schedule, in his timing, and not ours. So that requires something of us. And it requires a lot of things of us. I think sometimes we don't like to face that. But the truth is, if I really want God's best, I have to wait for God's timing and for his schedule to take place. Well, let's think about what happens to us when we ignore his schedule. I don't even have to answer that probably, because enough of us have gotten on our schedule, on our timing, enough in our life that it didn't work. That's amazing to me how people can ignore God's schedule and his timing. They can ignore that. Things fall apart. They do not work. Needs are not met, whatever it might be. And somehow they never relate that to the will of God, the plan of God, the purpose of God. God has a purpose and a plan in every one of our lives, and he's working something. He is at work in your life and my life. And what does he do? He works in every single aspect of our life to teach us what our intimate relationship is. He works through our children. He works through your finances. He works through your health. He works in your occupation. All of those things God is at work at. But why is it? Why is it that we find ourselves having to suffer consequences that really aren't absolutely necessary? So, when I think about that, I think about one of those consequences is we suffer. Sometimes we suffer physically. Sometimes it's financially. Sometimes it's in relationships. Sometimes it's in your vocation. There are many different ways we suffer as a result of ignoring God's schedule. And I go back to say again, if God created you with a purpose and a plan, which he has, then he has a schedule. He has timing. And what he desires is that you and I would surrender our schedule, put our clock on the shelf, watch his clock, walk in his way, and watch him work. Because God is at work in your life every single day in some aspect of it. And when I think about how good God is oftentimes, I wonder how in the world can a person just absolutely ignore the fact that God is at work in their life. So sometimes there is great pain, heartache and sorrow. People living with deep regrets in their life because they absolutely have failed to follow his will. There's confusion. For example, if you went to the airport and your flight left, flight number 69 left at 10:20, and you said, well, you know what? I don't like that schedule. I'm not messing. That 10:20 is too early in the morning. I'm going to go about 11:30 is what I'm going to do. Well, you could go at 11:30. Nobody's going to keep you from it. But when you get there, it's too late. You missed your flight. You not only missed your flight, you've caused somebody else inconvenience. And what happens when you and I get off schedule, out of his timing, we cause hurt and pain to other people? Here's a daughter, for example, and her father says to her, sweetheart, I want you to get married. I want you to marry the right person. But sweetheart, timing is very important. I don't think you're ready. I don't think this is, everything in me says this is not the right timing. This is not the right time. Listen to your father. Well, I am listening, Dad, but you know what? What do you mean it's not the right time? I don't see any reason why I can't. And I've talked to the Lord, and the Lord and I agree. And so on and on she goes, naturally. On and on she goes, defending her decision, but her father knows it is not the right time. So what happens? She gets married 6 months, a year, she's divorced. Parents are hurt, she's hurt. The guy's hurt. The whole thing turns out to be a big mess. It happens every single day, millions of times of the year. We think time's not important. Time's very important. It may be that God wants a little more maturity. It may be that he wants this young man to grow and to reach a point of commitment in his life where she and he absolutely match spiritually. God is up to something good all the time. He's never up to something bad in our life. Look, for example, look past Isaiah and Jeremiah to Lamentations. Look at this verse. Lamentations chapter 3. All right, look at this. Verse 22. The Lord's loving kindnesses indeed never cease. Do you get that? They never cease. For his compassions never fail. Hallelujah. Amen. Listen to this. They're new every morning. Now, some people need to read this every morning. They get up feeling like, I don't have the energy, I can't make it, God. Look at that. He says they're new every morning. Great is your faithfulness. Remember this. God's compassion and his loving kindness is never run out. You can't exhaust them. Always available. And so he says they're new every morning. The Lord is my portion, verse 24, says my soul, therefore I have hope in him. Watch this. The Lord is good to those who wait for him. To the person who seeks him, it's good that he waits silently. You say, well, but let me tell you about my circumstances. Let me tell you the truth. It doesn't make any difference what your circumstances are. God is still good to every single one of us. The reason he may not appear to be good to you is because you're off his timing and his schedule. You're doing your own thing. You have chosen to have it your way instead of God's way. And so therefore, you want to accuse God and blame God for something when he had the best plan possible. Remember, he's all-knowing. He knows the best plan. He knows the right time. He knows the right schedule. And if you choose to get out of his will, do it your way, your timing, on your schedule, then listen. You say, well, then what? How does that affect what we just read? His loving kindnesses are still true and available every day. His compassions are still there. But what it means is you chose to do it your way so that his loving kindnesses and his compassions toward you, while still available, what happens is you can't enjoy them because now you're in a state of confusion. Listen, one of the very inevitable things that happens when you and I get on our schedule, our timing, we begin to manipulate circumstances, then all of a sudden we're in a state of confusion. It's not working out right. This isn't working out. Why I feel this, he, she feels that. And what happens? You're out of his schedule. And just like if you showed up at the airport an hour and a half late, you missed the plane. When you are not on God's schedule, you miss his best. Here's what he says. He says he stored up goodness for us. And whether we receive it or not depends upon us. So when I think about what happens to people who miss it, and they miss God's best. Well, okay, so what are the benefits? What happens when you and I say, watch this. When you and I are willing to say, Lord, I'm just giving my schedule to you. I want to be on your timing. And I have to do that personally real, real often. Lord, I know I see how much is on the schedule for today. Some things I can control and some things I can't always control. Here's the schedule. It looks like it's just going to be from one thing to the other all day long. But God, if this is your schedule and I have peace about it, it looks like it's going to be a little tough. But if I have peace, if I know this is your schedule, I'll be up to it. Don't get to manipulating something. Watch this. Don't try to manipulate the schedule because you feel inadequate. Because you see, you're not to live and work in your strength anyway. It's the power of the Holy Spirit. I'm going to come to that in a second. It's the power of the Holy Spirit. And so we don't manipulate. Don't you? First of all, you can't manipulate God. Think about this. When I think about people saying, well, all right, I want God to move on. I've waited long enough. So what I'm going to do is I'm going to fast and pray. Well, you can fast and pray. What that really means to them is, listen, if I pray long enough, God's going to get faster. That is, he's going to be the one who gets faster, and I'm going to get what I want. You can't fast and pray. You can't beg and plead. And I can remember, I don't know exactly what was happening, but I can remember the first time it ever dawned on me. I'm sure it was early in the ministry when I really was fasting and praying for something that was of great importance to me. And it suddenly dawned on me while I'm done crying out to God. I'm thinking, wait a minute. I can't make God do this. Just relax. I can't make God do this. And you know, none of us like to be out of control, do we? We always like to, you can tie both my hands behind me, but if I can still wiggle something, at least I'm not totally out of control. When you surrender your will, your purpose, your plans, your calendar, when you surrender it to him, it's amazing what he does, but you have to surrender. We don't like it. We don't like not being in control. But you cannot be in control and have a calendar in your life, which God sees and only he sees, where you are manipulating things so you get what you want when you want it. But God is a good God. And he wants to bless us with his very best. And so when I think about all the benefits, just thinking about his goodness, we'll turn to the 40th chapter. Go back to the 40th chapter of Isaiah. So look at this passage, if you will. 40th chapter. And you'll recall that in this very beginning of this chapter, well, I better not get started in that. I'll be here too long. So let's start down verse 28. All right. It's a wonderful chapter of Isaiah. Verse 28 says, do you not know and have you not heard the everlasting God? The Lord, the creator of the ends of the earth, does not become weary or tired. Think about that. God never gets tired. Well, we'll have to wait a while before we can say that. We never get tired. We never got tired. Listen, his understanding is inscrutable. Man, you can't fathom his understanding. He has it perfect. He gives strength to the weary. To him who lacks might, he increases power. Though youths grow weary and tired, and vigorous young men stumble badly, yet those who wait for the Lord will gain new strength, mount up with wings like eagles, run and not get tired, and walk and not become weary. There's this awesome promise that when you and I are on his schedule, he will give us the energy and the strength to do what we need to do. Now, one occasion I was in New Zealand, and the pastor there wanted me to speak downtown to this sort of a business people's kind of thing. It wasn't just men. And so before we left that morning, somehow he forgot to tell me that I was going to speak 8 times. I said, well, now, you mean 8 times this morning? He said, yes. We started about 8:30 or something like that. And it was a 30-minute thing, and I'd speak about 20-some minutes, and I had a few minutes, and then I'd come back and start again. Now, we didn't have a lot of music. This was just me and them. So the first time I did that, and I kept thinking, it was cold as it could be, and I went back to this room, and there was concrete on the floor, and I mean, there wasn't anything in this room. So after about the second time, I think, if I'm going to last 8 times, and I remember this passage, and I read this passage of Scripture. I read it to myself, and I said, God, here's what you promised. Those who wait for you will gain new strength, mount up with wings like eagles, run not get tired, walk and not weary. And I said, Lord, I'm already a little bit tired. So what I did is I put the Bible under my head and lay down on that concrete floor wrapped up in my overcoat. And I said, Lord, I'm waiting on you. You said, if I wait upon you, what I'm waiting for, Lord, is your strength and your energy and your might and your power and your anointing, because I can't do this in my own strength. I can't do this in my own strength. I'm waiting for you to help me. I preached all 8 times. When I finished 8th time, I wasn't even tired. Not even tired. And some of you think that I never get tired on Sunday morning, don't you? Well, you want me to walk around decrepit up here, dead tired? No. Listen, God supplies what we need. He says, they that wait upon him. And this scripture is in here for a very practical reason. There are times what is required of us will wear us out if we don't listen to him. We listen to him, and what happens? God gives us the strength and the energy. When we don't, we get laid out. And I can remember back in the ministry when we had 3 television programs every week, and 2 of them were live, and I was doing everything else that a pastor does. And so finally, you know, that verse didn't work. The reason it didn't work was I was not on God's schedule, not in his time, and I was doing my own thing. Now, I would have told you it was for Jesus' sake. That's sort of what I felt, but I was deceived myself, think I had to do all these things. So for a while, I was tired on Monday. Most of the time, a little bit tired on Monday. In fact, I tell folks, don't ask me to make any decisions from 2 to 5 on Monday. Because after that, I'm fine. Before that, or during that time, I'm a little bit hazy. So I don't make any important decisions. Monday, I was tired. Tuesday, I was tired. Wednesday, Thursday, Friday, Saturday, I felt just like it was Monday. Finally, I was laid out for 3 months. Just out. I was off of God's schedule. I was out of his timing. I was trying to do more than God expected me to do. And so what happened? He's laid me out for 3 months. You say, well, did you learn anything? Yes, I did. First of all, that it wasn't Superman. And there was a difference between God's timing and his schedule and mine. And thirdly, I learned something else very humbling. I came back after 3 months. They'd had 12 different preachers in 3 months. Attendance was up. Money was up. Everything was better. That taught me a lesson, that I am not indispensable by a long shot. And secondly, if you walk in God's schedule, you don't get in that kind of a mess physically. You don't get in that kind of a mess. Listen to what he says. He says, yet those who wait for the Lord will gain new strength. They will mount up with wings like eagles. They will run and not get tired. And they will walk and not become weary. Have you ever seen an eagle fly? You see, you think they're up there batting their wings. They're not doing that. They couldn't fly very far. They just bat their wings. They just find the right air current. And those currents just hold up their wings. That's why they just soar along and nothing ever happens. And they can fly over it. And it's amazing how absolutely awesomely smart they are. Now, I'm going to give you a little illustration that has something to do with this, but not enough. So just take it for what it's worth. I was up in Alaska during the cruise, and I wanted to go look for some eagles because I want to photograph them. So this guy takes us out, and it's pouring down rain and cold as it can be, and we're all wrapped up, and we thought this boat had a cover on it, but it was just wide open, only about 18 feet long. And so we came to this spot, and there were two eagles sitting up in the trees. So we thought, fantastic. So we took this fish that we caught. He broke his neck and stood up and held the fish up like this, threw it out in the water. He said, now watch those eagles. Those eagles just sat there. They didn't move. So I said, well, man, I've never seen that happen. What's going on? He said, that eagle knows the difference between a rockfish and a salmon. They're waiting for salmon. They're waiting for the best. So he said, let me go to another place. Took us to another place. He stood up in a boat, and he began to whistle. So Skipper was with me, and he and I look at each other and think, this guy's off his rocker. We're not whistling for bears. It's not bears we want, it's eagles. So he started whistling. Here they came. So he stood up, he was standing up, and so he took this fish, he held it up, threw it out about 30 feet. As soon as it hit the water, here he comes. And he flew around, and I missed him the first time because he was so fast. And so the second time he comes around, so I got him in the lens and following him down. And it's interesting how they operate because they're awesomely powerful. He comes in about 20 feet off the water, and all of a sudden he drops those talons down because they're yellow. You can see them real easy. He comes a little bit closer. He goes, whoosh! It sounds just like that. And in a split second, he picks that fish up out of the water. And I mean, when you see him, it looks like he's sitting on the water. It's so fast. He's so accurate, and he's gone. He says, you and I will be able to soar like the eagles. Strong, powerful, accurate. Something happens when you and I get on God's schedule. We get in His timing. The blessings of God begin to flow our way. And you see, when you think about, first of all, an eagle can see so much further than we can. So sensitive about things. Now think about this. Here is an eagle who sees this fish from that distance and has the accuracy to know how fast to fly, how low to fly, and he's already figured out how big that fish is, because if he put those talons in a big fish, he can't get it out. He can't do that. Once he clutches that fish, the fish is either going to take him under or he takes the fish. He calculates all of that. Flies right out of there and he's gone. Got what he's after. He's a success. Makes proper judgments. He can see so accurately. That little old eye isn't as big as my little finger. And I happen to have gotten a great shot of that. And when you look at his eye, he's got this, if you look at it, because I got him sideways, it's this very determined look. Don't even look like you're going to come get this fish. I mean, it's an awesome, awesome picture. It says something about the strength and the accuracy. Then he can, not only can he pick the fish up out of the water, he can soar so high. And so I come to this verse of Scripture, and I read this. He says, you'll mount up with wings like an eagle. Run and not get tired. Walk and not become weary. I think the reason a lot of people are weary in whatever they're doing in life is because they're doing it in their own strength, in their own puny wisdom. Going to do it their way, not in the ways of God. And I want to encourage, there are a lot of benefits, many benefits, for getting in His schedule and His timing. Saves you from a lot of heartache, a lot of mistakes, a lot of burdens, a lot of embarrassment, a lot of failure. And I want to encourage you that whoever you are and where you are, if you've never trusted Jesus Christ as your personal Savior, think about this. You're out of His schedule and His timing. you're out of His will. And you're living it in your own strength, in your own wisdom, in your own knowledge and understanding. And you're missing God's bless. Listen, you can't have enough money to get you in the will of God. You can't be smart enough as a substitute for the wisdom of God. You can't have enough gifts and talents and skills that substitute for walking in God's schedule. And I want to challenge you to ask the Lord Jesus Christ to forgive you for living a rebellious life. Because watch this. There are four very definite requirements to get in His schedule and on His timing. And the first one is humility. God, I'm not sufficient, adequate within myself. I need You, Lord. Secondly is faith. I'm going to trust You that You know better than I do. I'm going to trust You, God, that you know better than I do. And sometimes that's hard for us to face. Thirdly, it requires patience. I'm going to wait for God's timing no matter what. And the fourth requirement is courage. The courage to wait until God says, yes, this is my will. And I want to encourage you, whoever you are, to ask the Lord Jesus Christ to forgive you of your sins. And here's what you need to do. You say to Him, Lord, I know I've sinned against You, been living on my schedule all these years. I'm asking You to forgive me of my sin based on the death of Jesus at the cross, who shed His blood, paid my sin debt in full, and made it possible for me to ask You for mercy and forgiveness of my sin. I'm trusting Jesus Christ as my personal Savior. The moment you do that, He sets you right in the middle of His schedule for your life. And then the Holy Spirit will be willing to give you guidance and direction all the years of your life. Father, how grateful we are. You just love us so much. It's hard for us to figure sometimes how You can. But You said You'd stored up goodness for us, faithful every morning, loving kindness, tender mercy, everything that You have prepared for us. And that even in the difficult times, all those things are still true. We ask the Holy Spirit to speak to every single listener that You could accomplish Your purpose and plan for their life, for their good, in Jesus' name. Amen.
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0: If God is the God He says He is, and that He loves us, cares for us, wants the best for us, there are a couple of things we don't quite understand. And that is, why does He allow all this suffering that goes on in the world? If that's who He is, He could stop it if He wanted to, but somehow He doesn't seem to want to. And oftentimes we go through times of suffering and heartache and pain, and we pray and nothing happens. We ask other people to pray and nothing happens. And what we don't realize is that sometimes what appears to be nothing happening is God patiently doing His awesome work. Well, this is the seventh message in our series on the ways of God. And we've been talking about His ways, what motivates Him. Why does He do what He does? Why does He act the way He acts? Why does He respond the way He responds? What motivates Him? And so, in this message today, something all of us have to deal with in our life. All of us have to deal with suffering of some kind, whether it's emotional or whether it's physical, mental, or whatever it might be. And so, when we think about the ways of God, today the title of this message is simply this, The Ways of God, He Uses Our Suffering. And I want you to turn, if you will, to the little book of 1 Peter, back toward the back of your Bible, 1 Peter. And I want us to look at the fourth chapter, beginning in this 12th verse. And it's interesting that 15 times in this epistle, he refers to suffering, and he uses 8 different Greek words to do so. So he's writing to people who are going through a great period of suffering, and here's what he says. Verse 12, Beloved, do not be surprised at the fiery ordeal among you, which comes upon you for your testing, as some strange thing were happening to you. He said, don't be surprised. This is what life's all about. But to the degree that you share the sufferings of Christ, keep on rejoicing so that also at the revelation of his glory, you may rejoice with exultation. If you reviled for the name of Christ, you're blessed because the spirit of glory and of God rests on you. Then he says, but make sure that none of you suffer as a murderer or as a thief or an evildoer or a troublesome meddler. But if anyone suffers as a Christian, he's not to be ashamed, but is to glorify God in this name. For it is time for judgment to begin with the household of God. And if it begins with us first, what will be the outcome for those who do not obey the gospel of God? And if it is with difficulty that the righteous is saved, what will become of the godless man and the sinner? Therefore, those also who suffer according to the will of God shall entrust their souls to a faithful Creator in doing what is right. So Peter is writing to those who are undergoing suffering. Suffering is not anything new to the Christian life or to the Lord Jesus Christ or to the Apostle Paul or any other saint who's lived all down through these ages. So when we think about why does God allow these things to happen, we simply say God uses our suffering. And so when you think about the ways he uses our suffering, there are many ways he uses it. But let's think about somebody says, well, how would you define suffering? Well, suffering is the result of anything that causes us pain or irritates us in some fashion, whether it's mental suffering or whether it's physical suffering. And when you think about the general suffering that we all do at some point or the other, think about it in this life, and that is that you and I live in a sinful world. That is, the evil that is within people reigns and rules oftentimes, and people suffer as a result. Sometimes it's because of our own weaknesses and our sin. Sometimes we suffer because of God's discipline in our life. Sometimes it's persecution, especially because of what you believe in your faith in the Lord Jesus Christ. And sometimes that suffering is because we violate good health principles. Then there are those times that we suffer and we are perplexed. In fact, if you'll think about the very nature of it, and that is that suffering is painful. We feel it. It's perplexing. We don't always understand and know why God is allowing it. But it's always purposeful. That is, in the life of the believer, when God allows suffering in our life, he always has a purpose for doing so. When you and I begin to understand the purpose, if we can do that, then it's not quite as bad as if you're suffering for something and you don't know why. You've searched your heart, you can't find any sin. You've looked around, you think, God, what are you up to in my life? Why are you allowing this to happen? So all of us have been through that. The issue is, what is he up to? It's one of his ways. And what I want us to understand is I want us to understand what some of those ways are. Why God allows us to suffer. The length of time he does oftentimes, or that's a short period of time. What is he up to? What's he thinking? So I certainly hope you'll be wise enough to write these down. There are quite a number of them. The reasons God allows us to suffer. And the first one I want to mention is this. And that is, one of his reasons is to get our attention. And in the 119th Psalm, for example, David, in speaking there of his own circumstance and situation and what God is up to in his life, in the 119th Psalm, in the 67th and 71st verse says, before I was afflicted, I went astray. That is, before God got his attention, he was out of the will of God. He says, but now I keep your word. I'm back in the scripture. Verse 71 says, it's good for me that I was afflicted, that I may learn your statutes. And so one of the reasons God allows suffering in our life is this. He sees what's going on. He knows it's detrimental. He knows we're heading in the wrong direction. He sees sin and disobedience in our life. And what does he do? He lays us out in some fashion, or he deprives us of something, or he lets a need remain there in order to do what? To get our attention, to look to him, because once we begin to look to him and give him our attention, more than likely, he's coming after something in our life that does not belong there. And I can think about some times in my own life when he's gotten my attention. And one of the ways he's got my attention is I've just been going, doing everything that I thought I ought to do and far more than God expected, I'm sure. And one Sunday morning I preach, walk back into my study, lay down on the couch, And they called the ambulance, put me in the ambulance, and carried me to the hospital. For 3 days, I didn't know anything was going on. Absolutely out of it. On the fourth day, when I began to sort of come to a little bit, the doctor was there, and I said, "What's all of this about?" He said, "It's called the devil's grip." Well, that's what I thought. I thought he was joking. He said, "No, there's such a thing as called the devil's grip. You just can't do anything." Well, I stayed in the hospital about a week because it took me about that long to realize God was up to something to get my attention. He had something to say to me, which he certainly did, made an awesome difference in my life. And I can say this to you. If God has something

It's an act of love on his part. A second thing he's up to you and I are suffering is this, and that is that he's up to developing personal righteousness and maturity in our life. And that's what's all through 1 Peter here about growing and so forth. And if you'll think about this, what is the will of God? The will of God for your life and mine is that you and I would walk righteously before him, that we would be godly men and women. And so what does he do? He knows exactly what it takes to get our attention, to stop us, and to help us to realize where we're headed. And then if we keep going in that direction, we're going to be disappointed. We're going to stay out of his will. We're going to miss blessings that he has provided for us and prepared for us. And so when you look, for example, also in James and 1 Peter, it's the same thing. That is, God is in the process of doing what? He's in the process of building maturity in us. And when you were first saved, for example, you allowed things in your life that you didn't really know that were a sin. And you weren't mature, and so you practiced things that probably were not the wisest in the world. So what happens? All of us mature, or we don't mature. What God is up to in allowing us to suffer, get our attention, so he can show us and reveal to us what it is in our life that he's working on, what he's dealing with. A third reason he allows suffering in our life is what he says in the 15th chapter of John when he talks about what we call the whole pruning process. Now, you know what pruning is. If you let the grapevine just grow and grow and grow and you don't prune off bad parts of it, it doesn't produce very good fruit after a while. And the same thing is true with all kind of fruit. Pruning does what? It cuts back those dead limbs, those useless limbs that are producing nothing. And so when Jesus spoke to his disciples in the 15th chapter of John, and he spoke of pruning, here's what he says. I'm the true vine, and my Father is the vine dresser. Every branch in me that does not bear fruit, he takes it away. And every branch that bears fruit, he prunes it so that it may bear more fruit. Now, when you prune a tree, it bleeds, as we say, sap. When God begins to prune us, that is, what does he do? He sees attitudes in our life that don't belong there. He sees actions in our life that are not becoming to who we are. He changes our attitude about things. That is, he wants us to be righteous and godly. To be righteous and godly in our conduct, we must be righteous and godly in our attitudes. And therefore, our actions are going to follow. And so he prunes it off. So by pruning, what is he doing? He desires not just fruit. But in this passage of Scripture, he talks about fruit, more fruit, much fruit. What is God up to? Watch this. He's up to maximizing your potential as a child of God. When he listens, for example, to your conversation, and he hears things that are not becoming to a believer, he's coming after it. When he sees things in your relationship to other people that are not becoming to a godly person, he's coming after it. And so you could just go through the attitudes, actions, for example. He prunes them out. That is, he causes us enough suffering. He gets our attention. He points to that. And then he asks us to lay it down. He calls out for repentance and confession of our sin because he wants us clean and pure. Now watch this. Purity and power cannot be separated. There is no power in the life of a believer who is not living a pure life. Oh, they may have some fruit, they may get by, they may be impressive, and people may follow them and so forth, but the power of God is not there. It's one thing to have abilities and talents and skills. It's something else for the power of God to work in your life. And so the pruning process is to do what? Clean off the dead stuff, things that do not fit who we are. For example, let's say that you read the Ten Commandments. More than likely, if you read the Ten Commandments, you may see something there in those Ten Commandments that indicate something in your life that shouldn't be there. God's coming after it. If you read the Sermon on the Mount, for example, which envelops and takes in so much of the Christian life and conduct and attitude, all of us would find something there that God has to continually prune, maybe not the same thing, but prune things out of our life. Because listen, we live in a very sinful, wicked world. And if you look at all the trash that's around us, all the things that are ungodly in conversations, conduct, things that you see, things that you hear, the process has to go on. That is, the pruning process is not going to happen one time, but God is continually doing that. You don't clean your house once a month. You clean it continually because the trash or whatever it might be and all the dust just begins to pile up and you can't stand it. God can't stand

0: And listen, he can't stand stuff in our life that does what? Clouds our view of him. And so God works in our life to prune out things that do not belong there. And so we don't like suffering, but the issue is this. You want to be fruitful? Or you just be one of those trees where there's not much fruit? And so many believers, because they resist God's pruning process, he sends suffering into your life and somehow you're able to handle it and you explain it away and you don't change. Well, he just does what? He just prunes a little deeper. And finally we begin to understand what he's up to. One of the ways of God is to prune out of our life those things that do not fit who we are. Because what's his goal? We said he wants to build righteous character into our life. Well, a fourth thing is this. And that is, he wants to teach us obedience. And it's interesting in Hebrews, in this fifth chapter and the eighth verse, it's interesting what he says about teaching us obedience, because it refers to the Lord Jesus Christ. In this eighth verse it says, speaking of him, in the seventh verse, in the days of his flesh he offered up both prayers and supplication with loud crying and tears to the one able to save him from death, and he was heard because of his piety. Now listen, although he was the Son of God, he learned obedience from the things which he suffered. And having been made perfect, he became to all those who obey him the source of eternal life. Now, you say, now wait a minute, wasn't Jesus perfect to begin with? Did Jesus sin against God? No. Why does he have to learn to be obedient if he's never sinned? If he's perfect, if he's sinless, what is it he learned? Well, think about this. That Jesus was born like any other little boy, only born of a virgin. And he grew up as a little lad. And from the very beginning, his parents were doing what? They were teaching him obedience. Well, the older he became, the more he had to learn obedience in this area and that area. And then remember, for example, his father died, the earthly father died at some point. And so he took up the trade of being a carpenter. And so what happened? All during his life, he was having to learn. He was having to learn to persevere. It wasn't mean that he had sinned against God, but he had to learn to be who he was, because there was a human part of Jesus and there's the deity part of Jesus, that he was God, never ceased to be God, but he had some humanity. He was always perfect, but always learning obedience. And the truth is, God wants the same thing for us. So when we become disobedient to God, we can expect God to send some form of suffering in our life. And one of the reasons that many people live in a state of suffering is because they live in a state of disobedience and wonder why God doesn't bless them. Well, he doesn't bless them financially. Why? Because they're being disobedient. He doesn't bless them health-wise because they know better than to drink and to smoke and to take drugs. They know better than to overeat. They know better than never to exercise. They know better than to do these things that are health hazards in their life. And so what does he do? He's in the process of teaching us obedience. Why? Because he loves us. That's what his motivation is. And you can go through the scriptures over and over and over again. It's amazing how much the Bible is full of suffering. But remember this. He said, my son, do not regard lightly the discipline of the Lord, nor faint when you are reproved by him. For those whom the Lord loves, he disciplines and he scourges every son whom he receives. One of the problems today is that we don't recognize what God is up to. We think, well, this is just something that happened to me. Or we want to blame it on someone else. We want to blame someone's criticism or their gossip or their rejection. We want to blame it on them. The truth is, what we have to ask is, you know, God could stop that. God could heal anything and everything in an instant. He can stop people talking about you. He can stop anything that brings you pain. But isn't it interesting that he doesn't? And he says, look, he says, because he loves us, he allows these things into our life because he has a desire for us to be righteous and to be holy, because that is a prerequisite for his blessing. And so in this 12th chapter, he says, for example, that it is good for us to be disciplined because God is up to something good in our life. So one of the ways that he's working in our lives is to teach us obedience. Think about this. That's what you did to your children. At least I hope you did. You know why kids act the way they act today when they get 16, 17 and living like the devil? Because you as their parent did not teach them to obey you when they were very small. And then you wonder why the kids do the things that they do and why they sort of get off course and almost wreck and ruin their lives, and you think, well, I did my best. I gave them what they needed in life, and I bought them clothes, and I gave them a car, and I did this, I did that, I did the other. The most important thing in the life of your children is to learn to respect their parents and the parental authority. Here's what happens when you don't. Here's what happens. When you do not teach your children parental authority, you say to them, you're the most important person in their lives. And so what you're saying to them is authority is not really all that important. If they don't learn to obey your parental authority, they will have a very, very difficult time obeying God. They got away with disobedience because you let them. And so their idea is that you didn't do it, so I can't see God. So their whole idea about God is confusing. And so what happens? God desires that you and I be obedient, and He desires that every parent begin to train their children to obey parental authority. Not please the children, not pacify them, not rationalize it, not try to get their acceptance, but to teach them obedience. Somewhere along the way, I learned earlier that my mother must have read that in the scripture. Because I can remember, as far back as I can remember, getting it. That is, when I disobeyed her, she went, in fact, every once in a while she'd send me out to get a switch. And you know what? Every time I needed it, and I learned pretty quickly, you can't hide anything from her, you can't lie to her, you better do what she says or you pay the consequences. Now, I didn't like it at that time, and I thought she was just, that was just terrible, and how in the world could she do that? It didn't take me very long, so I thought, that sweet, wonderful mom of mine, thank God she didn't let me get away with anything. It taught me to obey Him, to obey the living God. It was very easy for me to learn early in life that obeying God was the most important thing. And you've heard me say over and over and over again, the bottom line of my thinking, obey God, leave all the consequences to Him. I learned early in life that disobedience never did pay for me. Somebody says, well, it's paying for me. No, it's not. It's working on you in ways you don't even realize. There's a war going on inside of you. When you're living in disobedience, remember this. There's a war going on inside of you. Because that's not the will of God. And so if you're living in disobedience, you don't have any peace, joy, happiness. You don't have any contentment in life. You may have a lot of things, a lot of acceptance, a lot of praise, and a lot of applause, and all the rest. But there's something going on inside of you that's damaging your life every single day. One of the reasons He sends suffering. He does send suffering. He sends suffering to teach us the obedience. Then, of course, that's one of His reasons is to teach us to trust Him. And in 1 Peter, that first chapter, and there are many verses. But, for example, He says in the 7th verse, so that the proof of your faith, being more precious than gold, which is perishable, even though tested by fire, may be found to result in praise and glory and honor at the revelation of Jesus Christ. Now, think about this. Would you rather have this awesome, unwavering, fantastic, listen, faith in God? Or if you had to make a choice, or had you rather have riches and fame and all the rest? Or most people would probably say, well, now, that faith business is one thing, but riches and wealth and all the rest. Most people think that the happiest people are those who have plenty and lots of recognition, all the rest. They're not the happiest people. The happiest people in the world are people who have learned to obey the living God. Because you know what? The war is over on the inside. There's not a civil war going on. The war is over. And there's peace, peace between you and God. So, listen, God makes no apology for sending suffering, whether it is physical, whether it is mental, or whether it's some kind of emotional things that are going on in your life. He does not deny that He sends it. He's going to send it for the simple reason He loves us enough not to let us get by with being disobedient to Him. And so when you look at the scripture and what He says about testing our faith, let me explain that word testing. When God tests our faith, that doesn't mean He's trying to find out how much faith we have. He doesn't need any instruction or information. He's got all of that. When He uses the word about testing, He uses a word which means, here's what it means. It means to test for approval. That is, He tests our faith in order to grow our faith and strengthen our faith and make us godly. And so that you and I would believe Him and trust Him. And so many people don't trust God. They think they do. Now, let me give you an example. If I said to you, and I don't want you to raise your hand, if I said to you, how many of you believe what the Word of God says about tithing and tithe your income? Well, some of you would raise your hand, some of you would not. And so let's think about this. You say that you believe God, and the Bible says that the tithe belongs to Him. Can't outgive God. We know that. He says that we give, given unto us, abundance, overflowing. In other words, there is no way anybody has ever proved that to tithe their income cost them as far as any kind of loss. But if you start, watch God work in your life, and He blesses, because that's what He's promised to do. He says abundantly. Now, if I said to you today, do you tithe your income? Well, is it two answers, yes or no? There's two answers, yes or no. Now you say, but I read the Bible and I go to church and I pray and I take notes. That's not the question. The question is, do you give to God what He asks? There's only one reason you do not. It is called unbelief. Now you think about this. If you do not do what God says do about anything, especially when He makes a promise, it's because I don't believe that what He said will happen will happen. And so why does He test our faith? And a lot of people go through financial problems that they bring on themselves. And when God says, if I bring the tithe into the storehouse, He will bless me abundantly in different ways. It doesn't mean I'll be wealthy financially. But listen, anytime you and I are growing in our faith and our obedience, we're getting rich. We're rich on the inside. We're rich where nobody can take it away from you. You can lose material wealth. Nobody can steal your faith or take away your wealth in God, spiritual riches. What I want you to see is this. Yes, He sends suffering to get our attention and to pinpoint those things in our life that are not right. Why? Here's what He says. And if I ask you, do you believe that God loves you? More than likely you would say, yes. Why? Because He says so in the Word. Do you believe this verse, what He says, given it shall be given to you, good measure, pressed down, shaken, running over. You believe that? Well, yes, then why not give? What I want you to see is this. He tests us, listen, in order to approve of us, not to disapprove of us. So sometimes those tests that come, we don't like it, but what does God have in mind? He has something very good. Then, of course, He allows these things in our life, suffering in our life, to bring about continuous dependence upon His grace and His goodness. And you remember the second Corinthians, for example, in that 12th chapter. You remember what the Apostle Paul said there? He said he learned something. He learned this simple truth, that when he was the weakest, that's when he became the strongest. What is God doing? Paul learned this. He learned that when he was the weakest, he learned to absolutely and totally depend upon God. Think about this. When you see all the suffering and the persecution, the hardship and all that he went through, he had to rely upon God for every single thing. God wants us to rely upon Him. And so when you say, well, I think I can handle that. Oh, I can do this. Oh, I'll make it somehow. I don't need to pray about that. I don't need to go to church. You see, if you want to really, and look at that, bring about our dependence on His grace and power. And Paul said, here's what I learned, that the power of God was as its greatest momentum in my life when I was the weakest. This thorn in his side, whatever it was, all the persecution he went through. Look at all the suffering that God allowed in this man's life. What was he doing? He was doing an awesome work, getting him prepared, making him fruitful while he was living, making him fruitful after he's gone. And here we are these thousands of years later, and what's happening? We're still being blessed by this man's life that was full of suffering. He was the hero till he became a Christian. Then everything broke loose against him. Persecution, left dead for dead in Lystra, in the streets, in jail after jail, prison after prison. Everywhere he went, what was God doing? Doing something awesome in his life. You want God to use you and not having this suffering? It's not going to happen, because that's just a part of what happens in our life. And so when you look at the Apostle Paul, the example that he was, what was God doing? He was using all that suffering. For example, we would not have Ephesians. We would not have Timothy. We would not have Philippians and Colossians. We wouldn't have these awesome epistles if the Apostle Paul had been through no suffering. What would he have written about? Well, I am in jail in Philippi and I'm having this glorious time. No. Or in Rome. And so We don't like suffering. But when suffering comes your way, here's the question. God, what is your purpose? Why have you allowed this in my life? And I think about it this way. If I've got to suffer, well, God, I'm going to learn something out of this. I'm not going to just suffer and hurt and pain and come out with having gained nothing. If you're going to suffer, gain something. Gain your view of God. Gain what He's after. What does He want to do? What does He want to take out of your life? What does He want to allow in your life? Because remember this. Watch this. Anything He takes out, He's got something better to replace it with. And folks don't believe that. And so they live with different kind of pain and hardship and suffering and difficulty and moan and groan about it. And instead of saying, God, now what are you up to? Their idea oftentimes is, God, if you loved me, you would never let this happen. And God's response is, it's because I do love you. I do love you. Get it? I do love you. And when a person is willing to change their attitude, it's amazing how often God just, if it's healing, if it's changing something, God is so quick to respond. Does He always take it away? No. Are there people who suffer and will probably suffer the rest of their life because of something that happened to them physically? Yes. Well, where's God? He's where He's always been. What's God doing in that person's life? You and I can't look at somebody else's life and say, well, God, you've forgotten them. You never know what He's doing in someone else's life. What you and I have to answer is this. If I'm suffering for some reason, God, what is the reason? Now, another one of His reasons is this. To manifest Christ's life and character in us. That is to reveal His character within us. So think about what a Christian is. A Christian is a person who has received Jesus Christ as their personal Savior and one in whom and through whom Jesus Christ is living His life. So that the greatest testimony to a lost person is a believer who's living a godly life. And so think about this. Jesus was here for a short period of time, 33 years, then He left, ascended to the Father. He's at the Father's right hand. When the Bible speaks of the body of Christ, He's not talking about Jesus' flesh and blood. He's talking about that whole body of believers. So think about this. Jesus is seated at the Father's right hand. He's still on earth, in you and in me. He says the Holy Spirit is living out the very life of Christ in us. And so that you and I are to be living examples by character, conversation, and conduct of the person of Jesus Christ. That's what He's maturing us. He's taking out that stuff that doesn't belong there. He's adding what belongs there in order that you and I would be a living example so that somebody who meets you will meet the Son of God who lives in you. So He allows suffering. Suffering is that sanding and sifting and pruning. And listen, one thing that gets our attention is pain. And God knows, watch this, He makes no mistake. He makes no mistake when He allows pain in our life. He never allows too much. He knows exactly when, where, how, and what method and by means of bringing pain into our life. But He always has a purpose for it. And what does He want? Listen, since He's not here, He has you and me to live His life through us, each and every one of us. You receive Jesus Christ as your personal Savior. Jesus Christ is living within you. His desire is what? It's that pruning, sifting, sanding, dealing with all the things within us that make us look like anything other than Him. Think about that. For example, when you brought up your children, when they were very, very small, you dressed them so that they would look just right. You kept their face clean and you kept their ears clean and you worked on them. In other words, and the older they got, the more like you they looked, the prouder you became. It's my son. It's my daughter. And what happens? You're proud of them. Now, if they acted ugly, you want to discipline them because that's not who you are. And that's not who you want them to be. And you know what? God knows what? They clean up our conversation. They clean up our actions. He knows exactly what it takes. And the truth is, if we could see the heart of God when we're suffering, we'd say, yes, yes, yes, yes. Don't stop now. You say, yeah, man, you've not hurt like I've hurt. You don't know whether I have or not. I'm sure there's some people suffering. I don't know anything about suffering compared to what they're feeling. I understand that. But I do know this, that whatever the form of suffering may be, it may be, since a lady came forward at the first service and she just lost her brother in a terrible automobile accident. She says, Pastor, I can't even pray. I can't pray. Pray for me. I just feel locked up. I can't pray. So there are people who come to situations and circumstances. What is God up to? We said that suffering sometimes is perplexing. Nowhere does it say we always understand why we're going through what we're going through. But we do know that there's a purpose and that God is up to something in our life that's always good. Then, of course, eighth thing that he has in mind is the purity of our heart. And the scripture is very clear about that. For example, not only in James, but also the scripture says in the Sermon on the Mount, blessed are the pure in heart, for they shall see God. Now think about this. If I should ask you if you have a pure heart, how would you answer that? Well, it is very difficult for most people to have a pure heart. Think about the world in which you and I live. Think about all the trash and stuff that's in on the television, in magazines, people's conversations, where you work or at school, whatever it may be. You see, all of that stuff is floating around everywhere. And so the purifying of the heart isn't something that happens once. As we said, the pruning knife of God goes very deep. And so he wants a pure heart. If I walked up to you and I said, look, man, you look absolutely fantastic today. You're just as handsome as you can be. And if I just went on and on and on about him, and then about a day later, I wanted something from him, he'd have a right to question my motive, that my heart wasn't pure. I was flattering him to get something. So subtle, but it's a sin. And so a pure heart is a righteous heart. A pure heart has a pure motive. A pure heart, for example, you just think about, you cannot lust after wealth, after sex, after somebody else's husband or wife and have a pure heart. You can't sit down and watch television and watch some program that's full of nudity or whether it's that or whether it's profanity, somehow that does something to you or whatever it might be. You can't watch that and have a pure heart. You say, well, I'm not going to practice that. What is it? What appeals to you? If that kind of stuff appeals to you, your heart is not pure. A pure heart desires purity. And, for example, if you want a true, genuine friend, you want their conversation with you to be righteous. That is, you want it to be absolutely honest. You cannot be dishonest and pure at the same time. You can't be lustful and pure at the same time. You can't be greedy. You can't set people up. You can't use and abuse and manipulate people in circumstances, whether it's in your business or whether it's just friendship. Purity requires that I'm absolutely honest. That's what God wants. And you mark this down, that purity and power go together. There would be absolutely no power in your life as a believer if the heart is impure. They just don't match. It's like oil and water. You put them in a pan and you can see the oil all comes together here and water's over here. Purity and power. That's why every man of God who stands in the pulpit must major on a pure heart, an obedient heart, or it's just simple words that are floating out there somewhere. A pure heart is, listen, is the will of God, the desire of God, and an essential way we think. And so he sends suffering into our life to purify us. That's the will and purpose of God. And people who desire to hold on to and say, well, you know, you can't tell me what to do and what to watch. No, I can't. I can tell you this, that the whole time you are living an impure life, I can tell you what's going on inside of you. There's a civil war goes on when the heart's impure. Now, in the Civil War that we know about, the North and the South fought each other. Friends killed one another. And families fought against each other. There was bloodshed and destruction and all the things that go on. There was pain and suffering. When you and I do not have a pure heart, here's what's going on. Let's say, for example, that it's a lustful heart. And so what's happened? If you have a lustful heart, something inside of you is always reaching out. You want this, or you want that, or you want him, or you want her. There's something going on. You cannot have contentment and the machine going on inside of you. You can't have peace and joy and contentment and happiness as long as this desire, this hunger, this thirst, this machine that goes on inside of you is after something, can't have it, gonna have it one of these days, whatever it might be. There's no such thing as peace, no such thing as purity, because you see, there's no such thing as power. There is no power in your life as long as the heart is not absolutely pure. God's up to something awesome in our life. And so he's going to send enough suffering to do what? Enough suffering to show us, to reveal to us what's there that needs to go. People wonder, well, why do they suffer? Just stop and ask a question. Is my heart pure? And you see, think about this. You may not be sick, but there's no contentment. And when you're not contented in your life, there's something missing, something awesome. Here's what contentment says. Contentment says, I am delighted in my relationship to God. I'm delighted in my circumstance. I may not like it, but somehow I know that God is up to something good. You are never free until your heart's pure. Never free till your will is surrendered. And so what God wants, because he loves us, he wants the best for us. And so one of the reasons he sends suffering, purify the heart. Another reason is this. He says in Hebrews also, in that 12th chapter, that we could share in the holiness of Christ. Now, what does that mean? Simply this. God's goal for us is to be like Jesus. God's goal for us is to have a pure heart. That is to share in the holiness of Jesus. How could I share in his holiness when I have sinned against God? And so we sort of try to explain it away like that. But listen to what he says. He says, speaking of the way we were disciplined, they disciplined us for a short time as seemed best to them. But he that is God disciplines us for our good so that we may share his holiness. What does that mean? And you see, when you talk about holy, people say, there's only one person who's holy, and that's God. So what we do, we explain away and rationalize our lack of holiness. Jesus Christ is living in the life of every believer. Jesus Christ is the Holy Son of God. The holiness of Jesus Christ within us. Listen, it's there. It can either be muffled, suppressed, ignored, denied, or that holiness can express itself. And so his desire is that you and I would share in the holiness of Christ. That we would be godly men and women. And you see, to talk about being godly is so foreign to the society in which you and I live. Because this is a sinful, wicked, vile, lustful, greedy society we live in. And Christians can be just as greedy as the lost people. When it comes to money, anything goes. Godly people make a difference. And it is the holiness, listen, it is the holiness of the Son of God that he wants to express through us. Then what happens? Listen, when your life is holy and your conversation, your conduct, and your character is holy, you don't have to say anything. You will make an impact in people's lives. Things will be different. And you can go through difficulty, hardship, and pain. And when you recognize that God is doing what? He is expressing something within you so that the holiness of your heart will be like headlamps on the automobile, shining into the darkness and shining through the darkness, and other people can see the light, not to brag on you, but they just see in you something that deep down inside they wish that they had. Well, when I think about all the ways that he expresses and the reasons he expresses and what he's got in mind, he has some awesome things in mind. And one of those is simply this. He wants to teach us to give thanks in everything. Now, that's difficult to do. He says in 1 Thessalonians, that 5th chapter, everything give thanks, for this is the will of God in Christ Jesus concerning you. Now, I have to admit, there have been times in my life when I've said, God, explain to me how I'm to be thankful for this. How am I going to be thankful for this? Well, see, that's just our irritation and pain and don't like to deal with it, don't know how to deal with it. And as we said before, sometimes pain can be very intense. But he says, this is the will of God, that you and I are able to be grateful. So, when you see that, you back off and you say, okay, God. And notice what this passage says. In everything give thanks, for this is the will of God for Christ in Christ Jesus concerning you. Now, in everything give thanks. Watch this. He doesn't say in everything feel very thankful. No. Sometimes I have to say, thank you, God. I don't like it. I wish it were not in me. I wish this were not happening to me. I don't like anything about this, God. But since I know that you're sovereign, and since I know that you love me absolutely, totally, and completely, I want to thank you anyway. The times when you have to say thank you, God, when you don't feel it, you say, well, now that's being a mockery. No, it's not. What you're doing, listen, when you say thank you, God, you're breaking through that barrier that's trying to separate you from a loving God. And the confession of your mouth is an awesome, powerful thing. God, I don't like it, but I want to thank you anyway. I'm going to thank you with my lips until I can thank you with my heart. And what happens is, all of a sudden, you have this awesome sense of gratitude and joy in your heart. You can smile and laugh and say, God, thank you for putting up with me. Thank you, Lord, that you just ignored all that stuff I said. Thank you that you forgot all those complaints and moaning and groaning and asking you why. Thank you, thank you, thank you, God, that you love me too much to take the pain away quite yet. Now, you're sitting there like, some of you like, that can't be for real. Yes, it is. Listen, you confess, listen, yes or no, is it right to confess the truth? Yes. Oh, wait a minute now. Is it right to confess the truth? Yes. Well then, when you say, thank you, God, you know what you're doing. I don't like it. You're still telling the truth. I don't like it. I don't want it. But I want to thank you anyway. I can be grateful for what's happening because I know what the results will be. And that is, he's looking out after us. And so he teaches us gratitude by allowing suffering in our life. Then, of course, he teaches real character. Perseverance. Listen, perseverance, steadfastness. And I love what he says in this Roman passage here because there's so many people who are quitters. They're quitters. And I think about people who get saved and they go to church and they think, when I get saved, everything's going to change. Well, everything will change, but does that mean there's no suffering and heartache and pain? No. Sometimes things get worse when you become a Christian. Well, I don't want any of that. Well, my friend, think about this. A lot of times things get worse. But you know what God's up to? He's letting the suffering begin early to do what? To begin his awesome work in your life. And so when we think about how God works, listen to what he says in this fifth chapter of Romans. He says, therefore, having been justified by faith, we have peace with God through our Lord Jesus Christ, through whom also we have obtained our introduction by faith into this grace in which we stand, and we rejoice in hope of the glory of God. Now watch this. And not only this, knowing that tribulation brings about perseverance, and perseverance, proven character, and proven character, hope. And hope does not disappoint because the love of God has been poured out within our hearts through the Holy Spirit who's given to us. Now think about this. Here's what perseverance. Perseverance says, I know it's hard, but I'm going to keep going. I know they rejected me, but I'm not going to stop. I know that I feel inadequate, but I'm going to keep on. Perseverance doesn't give up. We live in a society where people are so willing to give up and quit because they feel like a failure, because they failed at something. You remember Thomas Edison? How many times he tried to invent a light bulb? Over 1,000 times. And when people ask him about it, he said, I know 1,000 ways it doesn't work. Perseverance. So I want to ask you this. Is there perseverance in your life? Do you persevere in your own private Bible study? Do you persevere to read the Word of God every day? Do you persevere in your praying? Do you persevere in your giving? Do you persevere when things are tougher? You give up and complain and moan and groan to God about it. Perseverance says, I'm not quitting. I'm not giving up no matter what. And I can remember when I first started working on one of my degrees, I quit every week for the first 6 weeks. Every week for the first 6 weeks, I quit. But everything in me, I'd go to bed at night and start praying. God says, can't quit now. I'd get in the middle of it and quit. And after about that sixth week, I thought, God, I don't have to quit no matter what. And if I fail flat, I'm moving on no matter. There's something about perseverance. Perseverance builds character into your life. You're not a quitter. You don't give up. So you miss that promotion. You're quitting and just pull up your stakes and leave. Are you going to keep going? You're going to keep working at it. You see, when a person's living a godly life, God will show you what the goal is. He'll show you what the real objective is. He will enable you in ways that you never imagined. But your heart's got to be pure. Your motivation's got to be pure. And what happens? He builds perseverance. He builds character. And think about this. Let's say, for example, that somebody's trying to sell you something, and you really don't want it, you think, at that point. They call you again. Next time they see you, they come again. And so next thing you know, you have to say, well, at least they are persevering. They're not giving up. They're not quitting. It is amazing how many people finally give in to someone who's not all that smart and not all that convincing. It's just that they don't give up. They just keep at it. And oftentimes, here's one of our biggest failures. One of your friends is lost. You talk to them about Jesus and they say, I'm not interested in that. You just back off. Or they say, well, one of these days. But here's what you do. Every opportunity you get, you bring him up. You talk to him. You talk about what Jesus is doing in your life. And after a while, and I've heard these testimonies so many times. In fact, I heard one of my photographic buddies tell me the other day, he said, man, I was living like the devil. And he says, in fact, I met his friend who led him to Christ last Sunday. We ate lunch together. And he says, I want you to meet Ron. He's the guy who wouldn't give up on me. And now this fellow's a fantastic Christian. And his buddy just kept after him. In fact, when they went to see him, he overheard this other man say to the guy who led him to Christ, this is a waste of time. Let's get out of here. But his friend wouldn't leave. He persevered till he finally got saved. Perseverance is an awesome quality that God always recognizes, and I think he will always honor that in some fashion. It depends on what's going on in your life and what God's up to. Then, of course, he sends suffering into our life to enable us to share the sufferings of Christ. Now, what in the world does that mean? So I'm going to go back to Philippians for a moment. You say, what do you mean sharing in the sufferings of Christ? Listen to what Paul said in this third chapter. He said that he counted more valuable than anything else his knowledge of Christ. And he said he wanted to be found in him, having a righteousness not of his own, but for Christ. And then he says in verse 10, he says, I want to know him, that I may know him and the power of his resurrection and the fellowship of his sufferings being conformed to his death. Paul said, listen, he said, I want to know something about suffering because the Lord Jesus Christ gave himself for me. He suffered those last 3 years of his life continuously. He got crucified and all the rest. Paul says, I want to share in his sufferings. So one of the reasons, watch this now, that God allows suffering in our life so that we'll have something, be able to feel at least something of how he suffered. Now, you and I will never be able to suffer like he suffered. But if you'll notice people who seem to be in good health and everything sort of seems to be going their way and they never suffer about anything, it's very difficult for them to be sensitive to people who are suffering. It's difficult for them to really be sensitive and caring. They sort of want to avoid people who are suffering because it makes them feel uncomfortable. It is the will of God that you and I suffer. There's no question about that. And let me just say this. There's a false gospel that floats around today. The false gospel says that this is the will of God for everybody. Wealth, health, happiness, and prosperity. If you have faith, you'll have it all. If you're sick and you're suffering, it's because you don't have enough faith. Well, you know what that says to me? Paul was a big failure. Paul suffered and suffered and suffered and suffered. Did he have any faith? Yes, he did. And for anybody to say to you, well, if you have enough faith, God can cure anything. He can cure any and all things. Does that mean that it's his will to cure everything and all things? No. And it's interesting also that the same people who preach that die. If I was a follower of a person who said, God can cure all things, and if you have enough faith, he will cure you. It's his will for you to be healthy, wealthy, and wise all the days of your life and soon be taken home to God. Do you realize what you'd miss if you were healthy all the time? If you had everything in the world, you'd know nothing about perseverance. You'd know nothing about character. You'd know nothing about spiritual maturity. You'd know nothing about the ways of God. You'd know nothing about the heart and the soul of Almighty God himself. What a false gospel that is. Totally false. Well, the Lord God allows and sends suffering into our life for a number of reasons. What you and I have to ask is, I may not always understand why. I may not always understand what he's up to, because sometimes it is very perplexing. But I know that he has something wonderful in mind. one of his primary reasons for sinning it is this, and that is to prevent pride in our life. And you remember what Paul said. I won't turn to that passage in 2 Corinthians. He said, God allowed that thorn in his side. He said, listen to this. He prayed three times, probably three times of long periods of prayer, and God said no. He said, my grace is sufficient for you. Now, if Paul had believed what people sometimes believe today about God heal anything, it was the will of God. And Paul said it was the will of God to allow me to suffer for the simple reason he has shown me so much truth that in order to keep me from being prideful, he just, shall we say, stuck it in my side. And no matter what I did, he left it then. And nobody knows what it was, and it may not have been anything in his side, but that was the way he described it. He said, in order to prevent me from becoming prideful. Now, one of the reasons I believe that's in the scriptures is because of all the sins that you and I commit, the worst is pride. Because here's what it says. Every other sin we commit says I have a need, whether it's a moral sin or whatever it might be. But what does pride say? I don't need it. I can handle it. Number first, which God hates. You remember why Eve fell? Satan didn't just say that this fruit is scrumptious. He said, you take a bite of this and you'll be like God. God hates pride. And I can tell you, he will come after it one way or the other. And so why does he allow suffering in people's lives? He allows it oftentimes because of pride. They've got everything going for them. All of a sudden, something happens. They don't look like they used to look. They don't have what they used to have. And this happens so many times. People just sitting on top of the world. They're making lots and lots of money. They drive the finest cars. They live in the finest places. And everything's just perfect. Next thing you know, they don't have anything. And they defy God. Well, God, why did you let this happen? They never stop to think. It just may be that God loves them enough to keep them from destroying themselves. Because here's what happens to many people. It's a drift. Come to church, get saved. God begins to work in their life. He begins to bless them and prosper them. And what happens? The more they get prospered and the more God works in their life and the more blessings come your way, the further and further they drift from Almighty God. So what does he do? He just pulls a trap door. They lose everything. Then they're looking up saying, oh my God, what's happened? Well, what's happened is they let pride destroy them. So what does he do? He sends suffering. And when somebody tells you he does not, there's verse after verse after verse. For example, one of the reasons he sends suffering is to broaden the ministry. Now, for example, listen to what Paul said. And he suffered so many ways, but here he's in prison. And listen how God used his suffering to spread the gospel. Philippians chapter 1, verse 12. Now, I want you to know, brethren, that my circumstances, being in prison, persecuted, have turned out for the greater progress of the gospel. So that my imprisonment in the cause of Christ has become well known throughout the whole Praetorian Guard and everyone else. You know what he said? He said, I've been thrust into prison, and this suffering is doing what? He says, what's happening is, I'm getting my wish. And if you had asked the Apostle Paul, well, where would you like to go to preach the gospel? I believe his number one place would have been Rome. So he's in Rome, suffering. Here's what he's saying. He's saying, you know what? The whole Praetorian Guard's heard about the gospel because they'd just clamp a Roman soldier on him. And what do you think they talked about? First of all, that Roman soldier would say, what are you doing here? And he would have told him. Where are you from? He would have told him that. What did you used to do? Persecute Christians. Well, why are you here now? Well, because of Jesus. Well, who was he? Oh, man, I can just hear the Apostle Paul going right down there and talking about the crucifixion and how he and giving his personal testimony of getting knocked down the Damascus Road and God changed his life. And he's been there preaching the gospel. He said the whole Praetorian Guard has heard about the gospel. Now, let me just give you a personal illustration. And I say it very carefully. I went through a very difficult experience in my life that I would have thought, and most would have thought, would have absolutely destroyed my witness for Christ. But instead, it flung the doors open. Because God knew my heart, not something that I could help, not something I could change, not something I could do anything about. But people who would not listen or watch before began to say to me, now you know how I feel. Now you know what I think. Now you know what it feels to be lonely. Now you know what it feels to be rejected. Now you know what it feels. What could have destroyed did not. It flung the doors open. And what could have stopped the gospel with the Apostle Paul throwing him in prison just opened the doors of opportunity for him to minister to people he would never have reached. He'd have never met that bunch of Praetorian guards without suffering. So remember this, there'll be people who will come to you when you're suffering, who may not pay you any attention beforehand. God will put a concern in their heart for you, and they'll come, and God will begin to work in your life and their life. Broadens the ministry, and it broadens it in so many ways that you and I could never really fathom all of it. But these are at least a few ways. And then let me just mention one other, and this is it. It reveals, that is, suffering reveals the evil nature of mankind and the righteous judgment of God when His judgment comes down upon them. And this is what he's referring to in 1 Thessalonians, that second chapter. Because there is going to be judgment for the wicked, and there will be judgment, and there will be discipline in the life of God's people when we do not do what He asks us to do. And so he speaks of that. Of God's judgment. Now notice what he says. He's talking about the righteous judgment of God. That is, it's right. And so there are lots of reasons God allows suffering. People who live a sinful, wicked life. So the question here is this now. All right, in light of all that, how am I to respond? When suffering comes into our life, the right response is this. Lord, what are you saying to me? Remember this. All suffering is not the result of sin. It may be from Him into your life and my life to do what? Let's just take perseverance. Not because you're not persevering, but He wants it to be stronger. You are a Christian. You're living the Christian life the best you know how. And He wants to build a real deep character into your life. Or He wants to make you an example of His grace and power. God has reason. So the question is, God, what are you up to in my life? Does that mean you say, well, now, suppose I'm hurting so bad, I just don't care. I just want to get out of this. Let me say this. Ask Him, Father, what is your purpose for this? Help me to understand. Give me patience to bear this until I hear what you're saying, understand your purpose, and you accomplish your will in my life. And when it happens, you won't regret it. I can look back in my life and see times of hurt, pain, and suffering just like you can. Do I regret it? The only time I would regret it is if I thought I didn't learn something from it. Now listen carefully. Because you've heard this message has nothing to do with who you heard it through. It's not the issue. It's the message. Because you've heard this message, you are now more responsible for a right response when suffering comes in your life. You know at least many of the reasons that God would allow it. And you know that the proper response is, God, what are you up to? And the proper response also involves, Lord, whatever your purpose is, I don't like it, God, help me, but I surrender to your purpose and to your will because I want to become the man. I want to become the woman. I want to become the person you want me to be. So, Father, give me the grace to bear this until you have accomplished your purpose. Amen. Father, we love you and praise you and thank you. How gracious you are to us that even in our difficult times when we don't understand and we reject it, you forgive us, you cleanse us, and you keep working. Keep working in all of our hearts till you've accomplished your purpose. And we know that that'll go on till the last day we breathe our last breath, when our ultimate perfect sanctification takes place and we leave this life, stand in your presence. We pray the Holy Spirit sink this message deep in the heart of every person who's listening. Those who are going through trial and tribulation and heartache. And Father, those who are unsaved, they may recognize it's wise to follow God's ways in Jesus' name. Amen.
1: 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We're on around the clock.
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0: The Bible says it is good to give thanks to the Lord. Now, since God is absolutely omniscient, knows all things, absolutely perfect in every area, if He says that it's good, then it must be good. And so if it's good to give thanks to the Lord from His perspective, that ought to be a vital part of your life and mine. And I think most of us would have to agree that when we pray, we are probably more self-centered than we realize, that we are more interested in what He's going to do for us more than we are in giving thanks for what He's already done. And so when you think about giving thanks to God, how do you give thanks to God? When you think about why you should give thanks to God. And what I want to talk about in this message, I want to answer those questions. And I want to simply say that the title of this message is, It is Good to Give Thanks to God. And I want you to turn, if you will, to the 92nd Psalm. And I want us to read these first five verses of this 92nd Psalm. It was a major, major part of the thinking process of the people of Israel when they were coming out of Egyptian bondage and all through those years, because God had a very specific reason for it. And I want you to look at this 92nd Psalm, and let's look at these first five verses. It is good to give thanks to the Lord and to sing praises to your name, O Most High, to declare your loving kindness in the morning and your faithfulness by night, with a ten-stringed lute and with a harp, with a resounding music upon the lyre. For you, O Lord, have made me glad by what you have done. I will sing for joy at the work of your hands. How great are your works, O Lord. Now, in the Old Testament, there was one tribe that was specifically given the responsibility of the upkeep of the tabernacle at first, and then the temple, also took care of the music and all the sacrifices and everything that went on when it came to worship. And that was the tribe of Levi, the Levites we call them. And their responsibility was to give guidance in those times. And notice, if you will, in the 22nd chapter of Leviticus, speaking of them, when you sacrifice of thanksgiving to the Lord, you shall sacrifice it so that you may be accepted. So I just give you that verse to say that the offer of sacrifice for thanksgiving was very important. Now, they had other offerings and other sacrifices, like, for example, for sin and for guilt and all the rest. But it's interesting that one of those sacrifices was the sacrifice of thanksgiving. And also in the First Chronicles, there's a chapter here also that tells us how they went about all that. And I just want you to see something interesting here, because these people were responsible for all the sacrifices, and this is an indication of how important the thank offering was, the sacrifice. It says they are to stand every morning to thank and to praise the Lord, and likewise at evening. So when these sacrifices were given, they were given morning and evening. And it's also interesting in this 92nd Psalm, he says here, to declare your loving kindness in the morning and your faithfulness by night. So that throughout their time, from the time they were delivered out of Egyptian bondage, God began to work in their life. He gave them rules and regulations and certain sacrifices and ordinances and so forth. And right in the center of all of that was this whole idea of gratitude to God. Now, why would He do that? Well, think about this. First of all, they were surrounded by heathens everywhere. They grew up. They were there 400 years. They grew up in the midst of all this. God was intent on them understanding who He was, the one true God, and secondly, that they would not find themselves mingling and intermarrying and committing idolatry among the other people. And so it was God's desire to get their attention focused on Him and to keep it focused on Him. Well, how could He do that? Well, one of the ways He could do that was that one of their ordinances was that they were to meet or to assemble, or whether it was private or whatever. But nationwide, these Levites were required, part of their responsibility, to offer a thank offering every morning and a thank offering every evening. So what did that do? That kept their attention upon the one who was their creator, the one who had delivered them from Egyptian bondage, and the one

because he needed to do something so dramatic they would never forget it. And to be the enemy of the greatest power on earth at that time, and on their way to facing death, here they were at the Red Sea, and they could hear the rumbling of the chariots of Pharaoh, and God delivered them. And he said, now you're to tell your children and your children's children down through the ages of God's deliverance. Well, the truth is, that is exactly why God gave them many of these laws and regulations, to keep reminding them he was the one true God. The worst thing that could have happened to them was to intermarry, and second only to living in idolatry, because the Egyptians had so many gods, and all of a sudden now there's just one God. There's only always been just one, but now they're to learn the lesson that this one true God, Jehovah, is the one who delivered them. They must never forget it. They were to continually thank God for that deliverance. So the reason I'm putting an emphasis on that is because I want you to remember when this message is over that you and I also in the mornings and in the evenings, in the mornings we rise to face the day, in the evening when we go to bed and for a night's rest, we should give thanks to God that he created us, that we're alive, that we're somebody. And secondly, that he has delivered us from the power of sin. He's delivered us from the bondage of sin in our life. And as a child of God, a true believer, we have to thank him also for the fact of his provision for our life every single day. And we have to remember also that he, the one true God, guides us, provides for us, delivers us, created us. We owe him everything. And when a person is very ungrateful to God, when a person says, well, this is my life, I can do what I please, they're forgetting the fact that every single thing about them, every part of that human being was the creation of God, and that he created us to love him, to obey him, to serve him, to worship him, to adore him. That he is Almighty God. And when you look in the scriptures and see how many verses there are to this whole idea of praise and worship and singing, this is a vital part from God's perspective. He wanted them to learn to recognize that he is the source of all that they have. Turn back, if you will, to the 50th Psalm, and notice what he says here about people who do honor him and do praise him, recognize who he is. He says in the 50th chapter, and the 23rd verse, he who offers a sacrifice of thanksgiving honors me. That is, when you and I take the time to pray and to thank him and to show our gratitude toward him, he says it honors him. And so this is what he was teaching them, to honor the Lord God, the one true God, through their offerings. And it's interesting also that David in the Psalms, how many times he brings this up. And if you look for a moment at the 105th Psalm, listen to what he says. First verse, 105th, 106th, 107th, all the same. Oh, give thanks to the Lord, call upon his name, make known his deeds among the people, sing to him, sing praises to him, speak of all his wonders. Notice how he starts off with it, giving thanks. 106th Psalm. Praise the Lord. Oh, give thanks to the Lord, for he is good, for his loving kindness is everlasting. Who can speak of the mighty deeds of the Lord? Who can show forth all his praise? Then in the 107th Psalm, listen. Oh, give thanks to the Lord, for he is good, for his loving kindness is everlasting. And let the redeemed of the Lord say so, whom he has redeemed from the hand of the adversary. So this continuing all through the Psalms, especially God has so arranged the Word of God, that you and I are continually reminded to give thanks. You also remember that oftentimes when we're going through difficulty and hardship, where do you turn? You turn to read the Psalms because they're comforting and encouraging to us. And so we read the Psalms, and over and over and over again, God wants us to be thankful people. We live in a time, in a society, we live in a culture that is very ungrateful. We take everything mostly for granted. And so many times, even in our prayers, we drift off into making one petition after the other, thank you, Lord, now here's my list. And so the list is most preeminent instead of the thanksgiving. Maybe you don't know how to give thanks to God, but it's very, very evident that giving thanks from God's perspective is absolutely essential and important. And I'm going to tell you why in a moment. And therefore, what he said to them and what they were to do, we're to practice the same thing.

thing individually. So as you think about how much time you give the Lord in thanksgiving, sometimes it's rather convicting when you think about He's done so much for us. He does so much for us continuously, and yet we take it for granted. So let's ask the question, first of all, why? Why does He say it's good to give thanks? And we just mentioned the first one a few moments ago, and that is He says it honors Him. To thank God honors Him. It glorifies Him. It magnifies Him. To give Him thanks is an act of obedience, for example. And so when we said, and I want to say it again and again, how should we start out? Thanking God that He created us, He gave us life. Thanking God, moment by moment sometimes, and day by day, and morning and evening. Thanking God that He delivered us from the power of sin. If you were not saved today, your life would be in a mess. Somebody says, well, I am saved and my life's in a mess. That's because of some choices you made. But God chooses to deliver us from the power of sin in our life and to provide for us every single day. And listen, and not only provide for us, but to guide us every single part of the day. We are His children, and He loves us, and He wants to be loved in return. And so we exalt Him and lift Him up, and we acknowledge that He is the source of all of that when we give Him thanks. A second reason is this, and that is it refocuses our attention. When we give thanks to God, it refocuses our attention. Because think about it. You get up in the morning, you sort of have to hurry up, fix your breakfast, whatever you do over your children, and next thing you know, you're into it in the day. And so it doesn't mean that we're just to thank Him in the morning and thank Him in the evening, but all during the day we should live with a heart of gratitude and thanksgiving to God. But there is something about those early morning hours, something about those early times, because if it were not so, He wouldn't have said here to declare your loving kindness in the morning and your faithfulness by night. Think about it. And that is His loving kindness in the morning. We have that to look forward to. God, I'm going to trust You for these things, whatever it might be. And then in the evening to do what? To thank Him for His faithfulness that He's been to us all day long. And so when you think about why and what God has done for us moment by moment, day by day, over and over and over again, sometimes when we think about how little gratitude we show in return. And when you think about the fact that you and I are saved, our name is written in the Lamb's Book of Life, we're the children of a holy God. And that we are absolutely secure in that salvation forever. That no one can ever take it from us. They may persecute us, they may kill us, but they can't take away our salvation. They can't take away our eternal security. They can't take away our relationship to a holy God. How grateful we ought to be. And in expressing that, if we express it genuinely, it's going to bring Him honor, and it also is going to keep our focus where it ought to be, that is, it's on Him. A third reason is this. It releases us from anxiety. Think about this for a moment. You and I live in a very anxious age. Everything's fast. Lots of pressure. A lot of expectations. Many responsibilities. So many things that people are afraid of. And you watch the news and you wonder what in the world is going to happen next. And so if you think about the kind of society we are forced to live in, the nature of things around us, then it's easy to become anxious. If you watch the news, you'll get anxious. If you listen to many people talk, you'll become anxious. But I want you to notice what he says in Philippians chapter 4. And most of us know this part by heart, but many people do not. And it's in the sixth verse. And in the midst of all this anxiety, listen to what he says. In verse 6 of chapter 4, Paul's letter to the Philippians, he says, be anxious for nothing. That is, in other words, just don't be anxious about anything. He says, but in everything, by prayer and supplication, crying out to God with thanksgiving. Let your requests be made known to God with thanksgiving. And what will happen? The peace of God, which surpasses all comprehension, all understanding, will guard your hearts and your minds in Christ Jesus. Now, anxiety is not good for anybody. Anxiety affects our body. It affects our mind. It affects our thinking. It affects physiologically, psychologically, mentally, emotionally, you name it. Anxiety, worry, and fretting. So let's think about this for a moment. If you wake up in the morning and you begin to thank God that He created you and that you're one of His children now. And secondly, that He's delivered you from the power of sin. And thirdly, that He's going to provide everything you need all day long. And number four,
that He is not only provide, but He's going to guide you each step of the way, whatever decisions you have to make. If those things be true, what do we have to be anxious about? Some of you say, yeah, but you don't know my situation. Let me ask you this. Are your circumstances bigger than God? No, they're not. You say, but I'm hurting so badly. Are you hurting so badly that God cannot deal with that? That He cannot relieve that? Almighty God, Jehovah God, the one true God. And you see, sometimes as I listen to people, I think some people still believe there's more than one God. Well, they'll say, well, that's your God. No, there's only one. His name is Jehovah. And the nation of Israel, God gave birth to this nation for the primary purpose of what? Doing what? Of heralding to the world that there is one true God. And that one of these days through Him will become the Savior of the world. And so He doesn't want us living in anxiety and worrying and fretting. And here's what happens. When you begin to give God thanks, whether it's in your prayers or maybe you're praying and singing to the Lord, whatever, when you start doing that, it's real difficult to remain anxious when you are praising God and thanking Him for His power and thanking Him for His faithfulness and thanking Him for His devotion to you and thanking Him for all these things. It's real difficult to be anxious. And so let's say, for example, that you kneel to pray, and part of that thanksgiving and part of that whole prayer is your remembrance of things that He's done for you in the past. Because you see, if you are thanking Him, you can thank Him for two things. You can thank Him for the past. You can thank Him for the future. You say, how can you thank God for the future? It hadn't even happened. Faith. You ask Him for something, and then you thank Him for it. And perfect faith is this. Father, this is what I'm asking you for. This is what I believe it's your will, because you've made it clear to me it's your will. So I want to thank you. That's as good as done. Somebody says, but yeah, but you know it's done or not. If you thank God for His will and trust Him, then what do you do? Here's what most people do. They get on their knees and say, oh, Lord, now here's my problem. Here's my heartache. Here's my burden. Thank you very much, Lord. I just want to thank you. And here's what you said. You said that this is the confidence that I have in you, that if I ask anything according to your will, that you'll hear me. And if I know that you hear me, I know that I have the petition, the desire of you. Thank you very much. Thank you, Jesus. And we get up and walk off, and somebody says, well, what do you think? Well, I don't know. You know what? I've been talking to Him about it. And that is exactly what we do. Thanksgiving. Listen, if I'm going to thank Him, I'm going to thank Him for being my creator, my deliverer, my supplier, whatever that may be, and His Godship in my life. Thanksgiving does something to you. Does something to your body. Does something to your soul. Does something to your spirit, your emotions, your mind. But because what happens? You're focusing on the one person, this absolute sovereign of the universe who loves you enough to have died on the cross on our behalf. We're talking to Him about us. We've got so much to be grateful for. Yet oftentimes people, it's all, God, give me this and give me that and provide this and provide that and thank you, Lord. And yeah, we get up and we still have a little problem. Then there's a fourth reason. And that is that it refreshes our relationship with Him. Now, notice what He said. He said in this 92nd chapter, it's good to give thanks to the Lord and to sing praises to your name, O Most High, to declare your loving kindness in the morning and your faithfulness at night. Well, now, if I really and truly believe that He is who He says He is, spending time with Him and thanking Him is refreshing. It refreshes my spirit. It refreshes my relationship with Him. And so when you pray and when you begin to thank God, what are you doing? Here's what's happening. This intimate relationship grows and grows and grows because here's what you're doing. You are thanking God. You're honoring Him. You're praising Him. You're recognizing Him. You're acknowledging Him for who He is. And what happens? Your spirit becomes refreshed. And no matter what's going on in your life, thanksgiving is one of the best ways to dig yourself out of doldrums and out of discouragement, despondency and despair and all the depression, all the things that people say, well, you know what? You start thanking God, it's hard to stay in a ditch. Somehow, something happens to you physically, emotionally, mentally, spiritually, in every way. And so that's the way He refreshes us. And so when He said it's good to give thanks to the Lord and to sing praises to His name, there are lots of good reasons. But one of them is it's to keep us focused, refreshing our spirit, reminding us of who He is and what He can do and is so willing to do for us.
Are you not willing to do for your obedient children, primarily your obedient children, most anything that they ask that fits what you know is best for them? Aren't you willing to do that? Yes. And so think about our Heavenly Father. He's not stingy. He's not tight. He's not, in other words, He wants to pour out Himself upon us and into us. And when you and I take time to have our spirit refreshed by simply thanking Him and expressing that gratitude the best we know how. And I can remember some times in my life when I was maybe going through a little difficult time, I'd get out the hymn book and just get on my knees and read the song to Him. Now, Lord, here's what You said. And I'd just read Him a few verses of this song. I may go to it. In fact, I've been to Him book quite a number of times, reminding Him, because I was having a struggle believing Him, reminding Him, here's what You said, because some of these old hymns are just as doctrinally sound as the Word of God itself, because that's where they came from. They came from men and women who loved God, understood who God was and is and how He operates. And so when you think about worshiping Him, you're refreshing that relationship. Because let's face it, there are times when you are required to do certain things in your life, or maybe it's in your business or whatever it might be, or maybe in helping somebody else just absolutely drains you. And so what do? You start thanking Him, praising Him, adoring Him, and worshiping Him, however you see fit to do that. And your whole spirit is changed, refreshes our spirit when we begin to praise Him. Then, of course, it reinforces our faith. Because here's what happens. When you and I begin to thank Him, what do we usually think about? We think about things that He's done in our life. He delivered you from this. He carried you through that. He helped you at this point. He helped you there. And as you begin to recall what He's done in your life, what happens? You're expressing gratitude to Him. And in the process of doing that, it's like what I think about most of God's blessings or things we do in for Him or toward Him, like boomerangs. Whatever you thank Him for, and you begin to relate that, and you begin to thank Him for it, you get blessed. Your faith begins to get stronger. And sometimes, one of the best ways to strengthen your faith when you're facing a difficult situation is not to cry out, "Oh, God, strengthen my faith and help me." It's to start thanking Him. Lord, I just want to thank You that here's how You helped me there. Here's how You delivered me here. You provided this. Now I have this need. You provided in the past. I'm trusting You to provide in the future. What happens? Your faith begins to soar and soar. You run out of the valley, and all you've done sincerely and genuinely is to give Him thanks for what He's done in the past. And that's why God said to the nation of Israel and to the leaders, you tell them to keep remembering what happened at the Red Sea, and remember what God has done for them here, He'll do there. And the only thing that fouled up God's plan for them is because they refused to believe Him. Remember, He took them down to Sinai, gave them the law, all these things they were to live by, took them up to the borders of the Promised Land, and they said, "No, we don't think so. We're afraid." Now think about this. God opened up the sea, drowned all of the charioteers of Pharaoh, and they get up to the Promised Land, a land flowing with milk and honey, and they had a terrible committee, 12 to 2. The 2 were right, 10 were wrong. You can't always go by committees. And so what happened? They listened to the wrong voices. Instead of saying, "Yes, Joshua, yes, Caleb, if He brought us through the Red Sea, He can take us into this Promised Land." What do? They got their focus off of God and got them on giants. What's a giant compared to God? And when you stand there on the banks of the sea and see it open and then watch it close up, that wasn't an accident. And when I hear some theologian who's written, "Well, there was the times and it was the wind blowing and this, that," it didn't make any difference what happened and how He did it. God did it. And isn't it interesting that it happened at the most perfect time to open up and it closed up at the most perfect time to destroy all the Egyptians? It was the hand of a loving God who had promised to deliver. The same hand of God that delivered them and promised that they would be delivered is the same God you and I talk to. If He delivered them, listen, if He delivered them, the Red Sea, delivered Daniel from the lion's den, then, you know, when you think about God's deliverance, does He deliver everybody all the time? No, because all the disciples, at least most of them, were killed because of their belief. But they lived their life in such a fashion that it impacted the world in which they live. So it doesn't mean that life's going to be easy. But what happens is when you and I begin to praise Him,
And we begin to thank him for all the things he's done. And we look in the Word and we see how God's answered prayer here and God's answered prayer there. And you, in your Bible, more than likely, if it's like mine, and I'm not saying everybody's ought to be like mine, but I'd simply say this. I got all kind of dates in here where God did this and God did that and God did this over here. And sometime if I find myself sort of thinking, well, now, Lord, I just get in here and just start flipping the pages. Yes, thank you, Jesus. Thank you, dear God. Lord, if you can do that, then in the situation that I was in, this is nothing that I'm expecting you to. I just know, God, you're going to work this out. And you look at this particular situation and you, what do we say, for example, go back and read, how did God work in Moses' life, Joseph's life, Daniel's life, Joshua's life? Why do we say go back and see what God's done? Because it reinforces our faith. And then when you can look in your own life, now if you're 18 years of age, you don't have very far to go back. But when you get a few years on, you can look back and you know what? I think it'd be so foolish for me to doubt God. Absolutely foolish. Have absolutely no foundation whatsoever for doubting God when I've lived long enough to see him do this and that and go through this and through that. And that's why when people say, I'm just so anxious and so worried about something, I can be sympathetic, but I have to work at it. And I do understand why. Because I've been through enough things that God was faithful every single time. I just want to say to you, trust him. Listen, this is sovereignty that you're trusting. This is the one true God. This is the omnipotent God, the omniscient God, the omnipresent God. That is, you're in his presence. You're under his authority and power. And he has all that you need. Why are you going to worry about it? Why are you going to fret about it? Well, does that mean that all the problems will disappear? No. He didn't promise that problems would disappear. Here's what he said. I'm going to be with you. And for me, that's enough. That's enough that he's with us. And so what happens when you and I begin to thank him and praise him, then it reinforces our faith. And we begin to say, well, Lord, what I don't know why I should be all upset about this, because you don't change. And one of the attributes of God that to me is the most refreshing of all is the fact that he never changes. I look in the Old Testament, see what he did. Look in the New Testament, see what he did. And so if he did it for them and they didn't know Jesus as you and I know him, how much more faith should we have to know that our Savior who died and rose again from the grave and sits at the Father's right hand, he's going to keep his word every single time. So we praise him. And what happens is our faith is reinforced, and also it rejoices our spirit. And what happens is, as we've been saying all along, something happens to us. We begin to thank him and praise him for what he's doing. And I don't know, do you ever sing to yourself or sing out loud at home by yourself and nobody's listening? Do you ever sing except in church? Think about it. Now, all the young people, they got all these kind of songs. They got them coming. They can just rattle them off. And yet we're adults. We've been living a pretty good while. You mean we can't sing? We don't remember any words? I bet you some words you do. For example, if I said, let's sing Amazing Grace. Well, most of us would know that. But there are a lot of people who don't. And it's a shame they don't. Haven't been to church much or if ever. But you and I have the privilege of singing to him. And what we're doing is we're just praising him. And our spirit gets lifted. And you ask me, do I sing to him? Absolutely. Sometimes I forget the words right in the middle of it, but I just move on and make up my own words if necessary. And because that's something in my spirit. And I've learned, listen, if you wake up and you just feel down, get your feet on the floor before you get up and start thanking God. Just start thanking him. And if you're married, then if they're awake, okay. If they're not, just start singing something that you know. And here's one of my favorite ones. Great is thy faithfulness, O God. If I can get that one going, great is thy faithfulness. Then he's been faithful. What am I doing? I'm being reminded of how faithful he's been in the past. And so it rejoices our spirit. If you will try, if you have a hard time getting up, if you will start thanking God while you're still in the bed, I'm telling you, God knows how to awaken every facet of your body. Everything about you begins to be awake. Why? You're praising God.
And you see, he desires our praise. He desires. It doesn't have to fit somebody else's mold. Somebody says, well, you know, I couldn't be lying in the bed and singing. Well, why not? In other words, he could just leave you there all day half sick. But he responds to your rejoicing. And I've met people in situations and circumstances that could rejoice in the Lord. And I think, Lord, I wonder if I could be that rejoicing as that person is. He meets us where our needs are. And so there are reasons he's told us and said it is good to give thanks to God. And so you just have to ask in yourself, you know, how often do you give him thanks? Now, how are we to do that? We said, here's why we ought to do it. And the reasons we ought to do it, it comes back to us. But the reason we ought to do it primarily is who he is, and he certainly deserves it. But now, how are we to praise him? Well, naturally, the first way is to praise him verbally. Thank you, Father. Thank you, thank you, thank you, Jesus. And some of you probably not too frequently do that, but think about this. Let me ask you. When you are going down the highway or you come at an intersection and somebody almost slams into you, but they don't, what do you say? Thank you, Jesus, right? Thank you, God, whatever you say. But you express gratitude. Now, is that the only time you do that? What about when you wake up? You say, well, why don't you get off this waking up business? Because I know what it will do. If you will listen, God will show you himself. He will demonstrate his awesome love for you. He loves to hear you praise him. You're expressing something you feel deeply down inside. You see, it's like oftentimes people say after their prayer, always just tack this on the end of it. If it's thy will, in Jesus' name, amen. Well, you don't have to say that if something that you know is his will. For example, if you pray for somebody to be saved and you say, Lord, if it's thy will, he said he came to save everybody who will respond to him. They'll be saved. So you ask yourself the question, how do we express this gratitude? Well, certainly one of the ways is we express our gratitude to him is by simply saying, Lord, thank you very much. You say, well, does that honor God? Yes. Because what you're saying is, you're seeing him as the source. He's our heavenly Father. He's committed to us, and he's committed to doing the best for us at every turn in life. Even though he lets us go through things that causes us to suffer and hurt and have pain, you say, well, how can I thank God for pain? Well, it's a good way to help get over it, number one. And did not Paul say in Thessalonians, 2 Thessalonians, he said, in everything give thanks, for this is the will of God in Christ Jesus concerning you. How can I give thanks for something that's causing me pain? Because, here's what he says, God causes all things to work together for good to those who love him, to those who call according to his purpose. That is, if you're a child of God, you receive Jesus Christ as your Savior, he's your Savior and your Lord, and you're going through a difficult time, you say, well, how can I give thanks? Because he says we are to give thanks. You see, God knows the healing power. He knows the strength and the energy that comes through giving him thanks, even when we're going through a very difficult and painful time. And so we're to express it. And you may say, well, I don't know anything else to say, but thank you, God. Well, that's enough. Sometimes that's enough. Thank you, thank you. And sometimes I find myself saying, thank you, thank you, thank you, Jesus. If I've seen him and I've experienced something he's gotten me through or across or whatever, I may just say, thank you, thank you, thank you, Jesus. And sometime at night, when I got too many other things in my mind, I pray and talk to him. And then if I still have a little time, you know what I do? Here's what I say. I say, Jesus, Jesus, Jesus, Jesus, Jesus, Jesus, Jesus, Jesus, Jesus, Jesus. And I'm really thanking him at the same time. That's what I'm saying. You know what? Next thing I know, it's morning. There's power in that name. And the Bible says there's no other name given among men under these heavens whereby a man must be saved or can be saved and will be saved. We're talking about the most powerful name. His name represents everything that he is. Jesus, Son of the living God, sitting at the Father's right hand, making intercession for you and me right now. Ready, willing, available, instantaneously to help us, strengthen us in whatever we are facing in life. So we can sometimes just say it. A second way we express it is this, and that is by singing.
You say, well, now, you know what? I can't sing. Yes, you can. Do you know when singing started? Think about this. Before man on earth ever spoke a word, there was music. What, God is the one who gave us chords for music. Now think about this. Before man ever said a word, there was music. Birds created before men. Do you think birds were deaf and dumb before man came along? No. They were singing. And you, if you've ever been around where a lot of different kind of birds are, and I have a friend of mine who's got 50-some birdhouses in her backyard, and you should hear it when they're all chiming in, because you don't understand. We don't understand what they're saying, but I think they're happy. They just cheered up. I've got a bird outside my bedroom window. I've never seen him or her, whatever she is, but I can tell it's close to 5 o'clock. Because that's when the bird, and you know what, when we change the time, doesn't faze that bird one bit. Same time from his or her perspective. And so when you think about bubbling brooks, they were running before man was ever created. And you think about waves lapping on the shore quietly or crashing against the rocks. You know what? Before man was ever created. God loves music. He's the creator of it. And he wants us to express that. That's part of expressing our thanksgiving. There's all kind of music, and it's not for me to judge what somebody else may love about the kind of music they listen to. And everybody has their own particular brand. But when I think about it, sometimes I like different kinds, just like you do. You think about the fact that God could give a lad, a boy, before he even reaches 12 years of age, the ability to write such awesome music as has been written in the past. But God gave us music, and part of the reason is to glorify him. In fact, that is the first primary reason for which he gave music, to bring him glory and honor. He said, it's good to give thanks to the Lord. Well, how do we give thanks to the Lord? Now, watch this carefully, because most people would never put this in the category of thanksgiving. The most powerful way to give thanks is to live a godly life. Doesn't the Bible say? Jesus said it. He made it so clear, crystal clear. Here's what he said. If you love me, you will what? Obey me. So if I'm going to give thanks to God and it's genuine, it's got to come from an obedient heart. Think about it. How can a person obey? How can a person give thanks to God while they're living in known willful sin? They can't. I don't think God, he doesn't recognize that as gratitude. That's not gratitude. That's maybe trying to salve God somehow that he won't judge you. And so living in willful known sin and thinking that somehow just because you say thank you God that he accepts that, no. The most powerful way for me to express my gratitude to God for all that he's done in my heart and life is to live obediently before him. There's nothing that matches that. Words can be nothing, but the actions of obedience and the thoughts of obedience and the desire to be obedient to God, that honors him. And he is honored by our obedience. And when we live an obedient life, what happens? We honor him. And when we say, thank you, Father, for whatever it might be. Now, there are a lot of people who will say thank you to God, and deep down inside, it's not real, true, genuine. You see, if I'm genuinely thanking him, what I want to do is I want to please him. I want to thank him for what he's doing for me. And so I want to please him. What brings him the greatest pleasure is to see his children. Watch this. It's to see his children walking in obedience to him, because you know what? Now he's getting ready to bless them again. He loves blessing and providing and guiding us and directing us in our life. He wants to see us live out his will and his purpose and his plan for our life. So when we're walking obediently before him, we are pleasing the heart of God. We're making the heart of God rejoicing. He says, if you love me, you will obey me. So if I obey him, it's because I love him. And if I love him and obey him, then what happens? I can rejoice and thank him. And that thanksgiving has come from a heart of genuine, genuine sincerity. God, I'm very, very grateful for what you've done. If I really mean that,
I'm going to live a godly, righteous life. And so I think about oftentimes how we live out our lives, and

0: and think about how we worship Him and how we praise Him. There are lots of different ways. But when it boils down to the bottom line, if I live an obedient life, it's because I'm grateful for what He's done. And if I don't live an obedient life, I am not grateful. You say, well, but I believe you can be grateful and still. Well, let me put it this way. It doesn't mean you're going to have a perfect life. Nobody's going to. It's not talking about perfection, because we all say things, do things we should not do, which is a sin at times. So what we have to ask is this. Suppose I sin and I ask God to forgive me and to cleanse me now, and I thank Him. Well, the first thing you ought to do after you've confessed that sin is to thank Him for His forgiveness, right? You thank Him for His forgiveness. What does that lead me to think about? Jesus' death at the cross. He paid my sin debt in full. And so it doesn't mean we're going to be a perfect person, but it means that our heart is bent toward obeying Him. That's the desire of our heart. That's the motivation of our heart. We get up in the morning. We choose to obey Him and not to obey Him. If my heart is fully and truly grateful, I will obey Him. So that's one of the ways. Now, another way is that we is public worship, for example. And I want you to think about something. We come to church and we sing, most people do, and we praise the Lord. So let me ask you a question. Why do you go to church? Most people go to church in order to receive something that will help them live a godly life, or help them through some crisis or some situation, sickness, death, sorrow, whatever. They go for a reason. And most people who go to church to receive something. But remember this, God's primary purpose for bringing us together, and He says, forsake not the assembling of yourselves together. His primary reason is that we do what? That we worship Him, that we adore Him, that we love Him, that we give Him thanks. We come week after week, not to just to receive, but to praise Him. We've come to worship God. Now think about this. When we come to church and the Lord speaks the truth of God's word through His servant, whoever he is, then what's happening? God is giving you something. When you come and you sing and praise Him, you're giving something back to God, right? If you come to church late, after all the singing's over, and you get in time here, just in time to hear the preaching, here's what's happened. You came to get, but you didn't come to give anything. What's happening is God's ready to give you something, but He wants you, first of all, listen, to give Him. Listen, when you come and you begin to sing and praise the Lord, that opens your heart to hear the truth of the gospel. It prepares you for it. It would be much more difficult physically and emotionally and spiritually if I just walked in on Sunday morning, no music, no orchestra, nothing, just walked in and start speaking. Now, I have to do that lots of times in different places. But there's something much more energizing and much more reviving when there's music and there's praise and people's hearts are open. You're talking about God and thank you, dear God, that when I'm weak, I'm going to be strong. When I'm poor, I'm going to be rich. And all the things that we sing in these choruses that we sing. Public worship is very important to the child of God. That's why the nation of Israel, they'd have these huge festivals. And in those festivals, of course, there was sacrifices of thanksgiving and different seasons of the year. They had different sacrifices and their praise and worship. These were happy times. They were joyous times. They were holy times, but there were also happy, joyous times that when so many of the people got together to worship and praise God. The same thing is true today, that God wants us to assemble ourselves together to praise Him. Now, I could do my praising at my house by myself, but you know what? Some of that's fine, but we need to be with one another. There's this something about hearing the voices of others. Somebody says, well, the reason I don't sing is because I don't know how to sing. Well, remember this. God gave you your voice? Yes. You say, well, I can't sing like other people. Are you singing for them? No. You're singing for God. So it doesn't make any difference how you sound. When you are singing to God and you're praising Him, maybe you can't read a note. Don't worry about it. Most folks can't. It's not reading notes. You're praising God. What I want you to say is this. If you don't come until all that's over, you came to receive, but you didn't come to give. There's something about praising Him and worshiping Him and adoring Him together. And you know, sometimes when we have what we want, when we want it, it's easy to neglect it. And then when it's taken away from us, all of a sudden, we miss it. Suppose there were no churches. No churches. Then what would you do? No matter how you lived your Christian life, there'd be this big gap. Then when God's people get together and they look to Him and praise Him and worship Him and adore Him, whatever the song, it may be an old hymn or it may be one of these choruses. But you are expressing something. And that's why I'd say to you, sometimes I look around and I don't judge people. I just observe them. And somebody sitting there, never sing, never open their mouth. Here's what I'm saying. You are missing something. There's something about God's word coming out of you and expressing it to Him. And nobody else may hear what you're saying. And most people not listening to you anyway. They're singing and praising God. And one of the ways we express our gratitude and thanksgiving is simply by praising Him in public worship together. One last thing, and that is by giving generously. That's why we express our gratitude and our thanksgiving. Now think about this. This is so simple. Shouldn't even have to say it. It needs to be said. Listen. Our Heavenly Father, who created you, who delivered you from the power of sin, gave you the gift of salvation, who provides for you every breath that comes, He could stop it any second. Heart could beat last time. Everything in your body could shut down. It still works perfectly. And He's the source of it all. Think about this. All the things you and I have to be grateful for. Would you not agree that it is not genuine thanksgiving when you assemble in the Lord's house with the body of His people, as the pattern was in the Old Testament as well as the New, and never give God a dime? Never give Him anything. And if I were to ask you, met you on the street and say, well, are you thankful for God? Yes, sir. What do you give to Him on Sunday? Well, I'm very grateful to God. I just don't, you know what? There's no excuse. There is no excuse for not giving God something. Watch this. You, first of all, you can't outgive Him. Whatever you give Him, it's coming back in some way. And there's some people who don't have much to give, but they give what they have, a little of what they have, a tithe of their income, whatever it might be. How can you genuinely say, I am thankful to Almighty God for what He does for me, but the money which He made possible for me to own and to work and have good health and earn a salary, now, I'm not giving Him any of that. You see, if I'm thankful, listen, this is why the Bible speaks of that. Watch this. The sacrifices of thanksgiving. It was something, listen, it wasn't just in their lips. It was in their life, in their goods, in their material possessions. And one of the ways that we can, a good barometer for our true, genuine worship and thanksgiving is, what do I give? You say, well, all these churches I got, that's not the issue. The issue is not where you go to church, what that church budget is. No, that's not the issue. The issue is, what do you give? How do you express genuine gratitude to God? Now, biblical, genuine, godly thanksgiving has nothing to do with a day on the calendar. And the question is, am I a godly thankful person walking in obedience to Him? Oh, I'm just out there doing my thing, getting what I need in life, and when I get in trouble, I call on God to help me. And it's just amazing to me how a person can be so blessed, as so many people are. Never give God one copper penny. That's not gratitude. The Old Testament, listen, they would never have thought of such a thing. In the book of Malachi, he talks to the people, and here's what he says. He says, what you're doing, when you bring me a sick calf, one that's about dead, for me to sacrifice and you're on it, forget it, I'm not going to do it. They didn't do it. And when I come having been blessed, and you come having been blessed all week long with the blessings God's given you and your friends and good health and good times that you have, and come into the house of the Lord and somehow justify in your mind not to give God one penny. Now, you've never heard me say anything in the world about what a church needs. That's not the issue. It has nothing to do with that. It has to do with our personal relationship and gratitude to God for what He's done for us. So when you think about how to say thank you to Him, lots of ways. Those last two of giving generously, living godly. You cannot eliminate these and say, yes, I'm grateful to God. And my prayer for you is that you will have this, the kind of spirit in your relationship to God, that giving to Him is a joy. Giving to Him is a privilege. Giving to Him is an opportunity, because you can't outgive Him. And besides that, if you never got anything in return, you will have honored God by your worship, singing, praising, living godly, giving generously. You will have worshiped the living God. And that's my prayer, that you would live that kind of life, so that you would be the most blessed possible by His loving, giving hand. And Father, how grateful we are when we think about how often You have to forgive us for our ingratitude, our thoughtlessness, when You have given us so much. Thank You that You created us. Thank You that You have delivered us from the power of sin. Thank You that You provide for us every day. And thank You for giving guidance in every circumstance of life. And we praise You for it. In Jesus' name, amen.
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2: The fourth chapter of Philippians teaches Christians to be anxious for nothing. Learn how God offers to protect you from fear in a moment with Charles Stanley.
0: People say, well, do you pray about everything?
3: Yes.
0: Well, why do you pray about everything? In everything, with prayer and supplication, crying out to God, let your requests be made known to God. I don't have to beg, plead. Let them be known to Him. And when He says the peace of God, when He says, well, guard us, that means He just surrounds us with this wall of protection. Therefore, that being true, I have absolute peace. Now, if He lets something in that I don't like, or lets something in that's painful, I just know in my heart, as a purpose, He says what? That is, He causes all things to work together for good. So even when He allows something to come through and to touch my life that I don't particularly like, that may cause me a bit of anxiety for the moment, or stress, or whatever it might be, I just know to do what? Bring it to Him, and He says He will guard our minds and hearts. That doesn't mean that He takes away all problems and all suffering. But in the midst of that now, let's say that I'm in the midst of this circumstance, it's very difficult. What? He's still guarding my heart, because I know that He's in control. He's going to turn it for my good no matter what. So that's the way we can live without anxiety.
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0: Well, it's always exciting to see the launching of a space shuttle and all of that fire and all that smoke, and all of a sudden, there it goes into orbit. Well, one of the most exciting things about it to me is the countdown. When they start 10, 9, 8, 7, 6, 5, 4, 3, 2, 1, launch. Do you realize that the moment you were born, the countdown started on your life? A countdown to the judgment of God. The moment you became a person, the countdown started. You may live 10 years, 50 years, 100 years, but the countdown started. And every single tick of the clock, you're that 1 second closer
3: to that moment of an inescapable, predestined, planned, unavoidable appointment with Almighty God. There are a lot of people who say, I don't believe in life after death. That doesn't make a bit of difference. I don't believe the Bible. Matters not. I don't believe anything about life after death. That's no issue. There is a countdown going on in your life right now. You're going to meet with the Lord Jesus Christ. You're going to give an account for your life. And whether you believe it or not is not the issue. The issue is, how ready are you to meet Him? And the next time you look at your watch and you see the second hand, you count it. 1, 2, 3, 4, 5 seconds closer to liftoff. Because when He calls our name, we go in. And I want to remind you that no doctor, no matter how skilled he is, can keep you here. No prayer meeting, no matter how powerful the prayer meeting may be, can keep you here. There is an appointed time, a predestined time, for the simple reason that's what the Word of God teaches, and there are multitudes of reasons for it. Now, the title of this series is Countdown to Judgment. The title of the message is Our Predestined Appointment. We have an appointment with Almighty God. We all have one. You say, well, I didn't sign up for that. You didn't have to. He signed you up. You will be there. You will be on time. There'll be no delay. Now, with a space shuttle, sometimes they have delays. And sometimes it just gets aborted, and so it doesn't fly. That will not be true of us. God knows exactly this moment when you and I will breathe our last breath and we'll be in His presence. The Bible says, absent from the body, present with the Lord. That is for all of us who are believers. And so Paul, writing in this scripture we're going to read a few moments, he was writing to the Corinthian church, and he was writing this to believers. Now, there is a judgment of unbelievers. And while I'll mention that and give a brief description, we're talking primarily about the judgment of the Christian, the believers in Christ Jesus. So if you'll turn to 2 Corinthians and look, if you will, in chapter 5. Chapter 5 of 2 Corinthians. And what Paul is talking about here, he's talking about this whole issue of death and physical bodies and what's going to happen and so forth. And so here's what he says, beginning in verse 1. For we know that if the earthly tent, speaking of our earthly body, which is our house where we live, is torn down, dies, we have a building from God, a house not made with hands, eternal in the heavens. For indeed, in this house, we groan, longing to be clothed with our dwelling from heaven. We got aches and pains and scars and so forth. For indeed, in this house, we groan, longing to be clothed with our dwelling from heaven, inasmuch as we, having put it on, will not be found naked. For indeed, while we are in this tent, we groan, being burdened, because we do not want to be unclothed, but to be clothed, so that what is mortal will be swallowed up by life. Now, he who prepared us for this very purpose is God, who gave to us the Spirit as a pledge. That's the Holy Spirit living on the inside of us is His pledge of our entrance into heaven. Therefore, being always of good courage and knowing that while we are at home in the body, we are absent from the Lord. For we walk by faith, not by sight. We are of good courage, I say, and prefer rather to be absent from the body and to be at home with the Lord. Therefore, we also have as our ambition, whether at home or absent, to be pleasing to Him. Now watch this last verse. For we must all appear before the judgment seat of Christ, so that each one may be recompensed for his deeds in the body according to what he has done, whether good or bad. Now we're not going to stand before Him in a crowd. Listen to this. Each one, we must all appear before the judgment seat of Christ so that each one may be recompensed, that is, rewarded for his deeds in the body according to what he has done, whether good or bad. Our unavoidable, predestined appointment with God cannot be changed. Now, for something to be predestined means that God prepared it beforehand, planned it, and since He is ruler over all things, it will happen. It will not be delayed under any condition. And oftentimes what to us seems to be an accident, because God is in absolute control of all things, He knows the very single moment in which we are going to be called. And is it not true that so many people leave this life and they didn't plan on it? They didn't plan it that day. They got up and went to work. They never got there. They left work. They never came home. They were going on a trip and they never arrived. No one knows when that moment is. The issue for us is, are we ready to meet the Lord who has predestined and planned our life, and the clock is ticking down? It may take a long time or a short time. The problem is we don't know what it is. That's why it's foolish for someone to say, after I'm about 25 or 30 or 40, I'll think about being a Christian. You may not live that long. It's very foolish for you to presume upon God how long you're going to live. You don't know how long that is. And so what I want us to do in this message is to just understand one thing. We, each one, will stand before the Lord Jesus Christ and give an account for our life. Now, there's a big misunderstanding about some things that I think I want to help us to clear up this morning, because it will affect the way a lot of people are living their Christian life. And when I think about that misunderstanding, I think about the fact that this misunderstanding has to do with our predestined appointment with Him. And what it is simply this. We misunderstand the whole gift of salvation and what God's purpose is in it all. So let's think about it for a moment. When you became a Christian, you trusted the Lord Jesus Christ as your personal Savior. What that meant was that He redeemed you or purchased you by paying your sin debt in full at the cross. He reconciled you to Himself. He forgave your sin. He sanctified you, set you apart as one of His children. He made you one of His followers. And when you look at all the things that God did at salvation, which we're not even aware of, He did an awesome amount. And so He prepared you a home in heaven. Your name is written in the Lamb's Book of Life. He sealed you forever with the Holy Spirit. Now, for most people, they understand some of that, but not all of it. But the misunderstanding oftentimes is this, that the reason God saved us is because He wants us to be happy. He wants us to have joy and peace. He wants us to be pleasing to Him. And so we say, well, one of His primary reasons for saving us is because He loves us. And we quote John 3:16, "For God so loved the world that He gave His only begotten Son, that whoever believes in Him will not perish but have eternal life." Now, God does love us, and He did save us because He loved us, but that's not the only reason. And one of the big misunderstandings, which is going to be costly in eternity, is the fact that many people believe that that's it. He say, that is, for example, here's the door into heaven, I'm in, He slammed the door, I'm locked in, I'm good for the go. Well, that's not the way the Christian life is. Because you see, many people go to church, or many people sit and watch television or listen to radio, whatever you may be doing. And somewhere back yonder, you trusted Jesus Christ as your Savior, and either you were told that that's it, or you didn't listen very well. But the simple reason, just being saved is not pleasing to God. That's a step. That's not pleasing to God. If you just settle down with saying, well, you know what? You've been teaching about eternal security, and once I've trusted Jesus Christ as my personal Savior, don't have anything else to worry about, so man, just relax. No, that's not what the Bible teaches. The Bible teaches us that God saved us for a very, very specific reason, which I'm going to show you in a second. What I want to ask you is this. Whoever you may be, do you attend church on Sunday or whatever day it may be and go home, and then as far as you're concerned, that's it till next Sunday? If you carry a Bible with you, you lay it aside. Or maybe you don't even carry one. Most people don't. But as far as you're concerned, you got saved. Jesus is in your heart, and your name is written in the Lamb's Book of Life. What more is there to it? I want to show you. Because this is a gross misunderstanding that, listen to this, that has an eternal consequence. You say, how could it have an eternal consequence when if I'm saved with the grace of God for all eternity? I'm going to show you that. But I want you to just hear one thing today. The clock is ticking. There is a predestined moment in time when you and I will give an account to Almighty God for the life that we've lived.

the result of our works so that no one can boast. So none of us can boast about, well, look what I did to be saved. Now watch this next verse. For we are his workmanship, created in Christ Jesus for good works, which God prepared beforehand, predestined it so, that we would walk in them. Now, what does that mean? It's a very important verse. With his workmanship, that means simply this, that you and I today, we are the result of God's goodness and love and mercy and grace in our life. We're his workmanship. He saved us. We have a different attitude about life. And names written in the Lamb's Book of Life, we have security. And we're Christians. We're followers of Jesus Christ. All of that's his work. Now watch this. But we are his workmanship, created in Christ Jesus, that is, by the work of the Lord Jesus Christ, we're who we are, for good works which God prepared beforehand that we would walk in them. Now look at that. He says, he saved you and me for the purpose of doing what? For the purpose of serving the living God. And somehow, in many Christians' minds, that's never connected. He saved us not to sit in church, though we sit in church. He saved us not just to worship, though that's part of it. He saved us, he says, for good works. That's pretty clear, for good works. And notice what he said beyond that. He said, good works, which God prepared beforehand so that we could walk in them. Now, how did he prepare beforehand? Listen, when you came into this world, you came into this world not only with physical life, but you came in this world with certain talents and abilities and skills. And you have sharpened those skills and those talents and abilities. And so wherever you work and whatever your profession may be, or whatever you're doing, you've tried to better those. When you became a child of God, God gave you spiritual gifts. He gave you, watch this, he gave you gifts that perfectly fit, and I'm going to prove this in a moment, perfectly fit who you are and his purpose for your life. When you trusted him as your Savior, the Spirit of God gave you spiritual gifts that equip you so that a person does his or her best when they're operating out of their gift. When you, for example, if your gift was administration and you're over here trying to be mercy and so forth, that you may get frustrated. Or if your gift, for example, is teaching and you have a job in administration, that may be frustrating. God has equipped you with a spiritual gift that best fits who you are. So therefore, when you and I become a child of God, he has already given us skills and abilities and talents, and we're somewhere along in our life. He's given us these spiritual gifts. Why? Because his purpose was that you and I serve him. He did this in order that you and I may have good works in our life. And notice what he said, which he prepared beforehand. That is, before you came in the world, he already had it prepared. He has predestined you, listen, not only in your salvation, but he's predestined you for work. That is, to serve him in some fashion. And notice what he says. He says that prepared beforehand so that we would walk in them. Now, what does that mean? When Paul uses the word walk about or walking in them, usually he's talking about a way of life. That is, it's our way of life to be servants of the living God. We may have different particular occupations. We may have different callings, different responsibilities, different opportunities, different assignments by God. But the truth is, we're all on the same level. And he says it is to be our lifestyle to serve him. And there are many churches who really believe, people who really believe, because they've been taught that way, that the pastor does all the work over here, and we hire staff, and they do the work, and we just come, and we listen, and we enjoy the music, and we enjoy all these other things, but they're the ones we are paying to do the work. Listen, you can't pay anybody to do what God called you to do. He's called every single one of us to serve him. This just happens to be an area in which he's called me to serve him. He's called every person, listen, every person's area of service is equally important in the eyes of God. Because listen, God, listen, he didn't make a mistake. When you were born, he knew all about you, past, present, and future. He knew the second you were going to be born, he knew the second he was going to call you to give an account for your life. So what I want you to see is this, that in God's whole economy and his plan, he, listen, brought us into this world and saved us.

0: us and gave us opportunities and gifts and talents and skills in order to serve the living God. He's God. If you say, where did that all start? It started all the way back in the book of Genesis, and if you look in this second chapter, it's real interesting how very clearly God made this when he's talking to Adam and Eve, and you think, well, my goodness, in the Garden of Eden, everything was absolutely perfect, and sure there wouldn't be any work to be done there. Listen to what he says. Verse 15, chapter 2. Then the Lord God took the man and put him in the Garden of Eden to go to work. What? Cultivate it and keep it. If you've ever had a garden, whether it's a flower garden or a vegetable garden or a big garden, a whole bunch of acres, you know what? If you're into that kind of business, you got to work. Cultivate it, he says, and keep it. He had the first man and woman working. He's intended for us all to work. 6 days thou shalt labor. We're trying to get it down to four. But notice this. We're trying to get it down to four, and we're one of the sickest nations on the earth. 4 days all we can handle. So what do we do the next 2 days? Fifth and sixth day we get in trouble, then go to church and try to repent. That's what people do. No. He intends for us to be workers, to serve him. Now, so one misunderstanding is this whole thing of salvation is not to make me happy and peaceful and joy and go to heaven. It is in order to equip us and prepare us to serve him, to work. Now, the second misunderstanding here is about this whole issue of accountability. Because if you'll notice what we read a few moments ago in 2 Corinthians, what he said. He said in this 10th verse, and he also said it in Romans. We'll go there in a moment. He said, but we must all appear before the judgment seat of Christ so that each one may be recompensed or rewarded for his deeds in the body according to what he's done, whether good or bad. And if you hold that and turn, if you will, to Romans chapter 14 for a moment, and notice another passage here. He says in verse 10, but you, why do you judge your brother? Why again do you regard your brother with contempt? We will all stand before the judgment seat of God. As it is written, as I live, says the Lord, every knee will bow to me. Every tongue shall give praise to God. So then each one of us will give an account of himself to God. Each one of us. That is, it's a predestined appointment. We're all going to give an account. Now, a lot of people think, well, just so I'm saved and just so, you know, I don't do anything really, really bad, it's going to be all right. No, we're all going to give an account of our life. And I think one of the, for example, turn, if you will, to the 25th chapter of Matthew, because this is one of the simplest things Jesus ever said in the parable to make this very, very clear of this whole issue of our accountability. And I think we all know today that most people don't want to have accountability. Kids don't want their parents to say, you got to be in by 10:30, 11 o'clock. That's accountability. They don't want that. People don't want accountability on their job. They don't want to check in or whatever it might be. People don't like accountability, and people don't like to talk about consequences. They want to talk about pleasure, but don't give me any consequences. We are accountable to Almighty God. And he says each one of us will give an account. Now, in this parable, the 25th chapter of Matthew, look at this for a moment. And I'll tell you what happened, and we'll read part of it. The master called his three servants together, and here's what he said. He said, I'm going to give you 5 talents, you 2, and you 1, and I want you to be good stewards of them. But I want you to hear what he said. He said, for example, in the 15th verse, to one he gave 5 talents, to another 2, and to another 1, each, watch this, it's very important, each one according to his own ability. That is, he didn't give one man a 5-talent job. He gave to each one of them according to their own ability, and he went on his journey. So he gave 1 5, he gave 1 2, and he gave 1 1-talent. So verse 19, after a long time, the master of those servants came and settled their accounts with him. Accountability. And the one who had received the 5 came up and brought 5 more talents, saying, Master, you entrusted 5 talents to me. See, I've gained 5 more. Good steward of what the Father had given him. Well done, good and faithful servant. You've been faithful over a few things. I'm going to put you in charge of many things. Rewarding, good stewardship and accountability. So here comes the second man. He says, well, had 2 and you've multiplied that. Now you have 2 more. I'm going to put you in charge of many things and enjoy your master. Listen to this. And the one who had received the one talent came and said, Master, now watch what he said. People, this is the same way people operate. I knew you to be a hard man, reaping where you don't sow and gathering where you scattered no seed. First of all, his attitude wasn't right. Hard man. Is God hard in the fact that he requires accountability? No, he's not. And I'm going to show you in one of these messages why accountability is so important in the eyes of God and why he causes us to be accountable. When you see it from God's perspective, you will be glad. When you see it from man's perspective, you don't like it. I don't want to be accountable. I don't want God to know what I'm doing. No preaching in sermons about God knowing everything, because I don't want him to know everything until I'm sick and dying, and then I want some information about how to stay here. We only want God to know what we want him to know. He knows it all. And we don't like accountability. So he says, look, you're a hard man, and this is where you operate. But his master said to him, you wicked, lazy servant. You knew that I reap where I did not sow and gather where I scattered no seed. And it wasn't the fact that he didn't do anything. That's not what he's talking about. You ought to put my money in the bank, and on arrival, I would have received my money back with interest. Therefore, take away the talent from him. Give it to the one who has the 10 talents. For to everyone who has more shall be given, and he'll have an abundance. Now, this is what he says. But from the one who does not have, even what he does have shall be taken away. Throw out the worthless slave into the outer darkness. Into that place there shall be weeping and gnashing of teeth. Now, he's not saying that the man's going to be, that he's a Christian who's going to be lost. What God is doing is simply saying this. From his perspective, it is a very, very serious thing for a child of God to squander and to be a poor steward of their gifts and talents and skills. And what he's really saying is it displeases God. This is why a person can be saved and know that you're saved. Your name's written in the Lamb's Book of Life and be very displeasing to God. Now, it doesn't mean that somebody says, well, I don't steal, lie, cheat, commit adultery, or any of those things. No, but you're lazy and you're a poor steward of the things that God has given you. Here's what he said. He said, this man is lazy and wicked because what he did, he misused God-given talents and abilities and skills and opportunities. He misused it. He squandered it. He buried it. And there are multitudes of church members, listen, who have buried talents, buried skills. They've buried them. You know what they've buried them in? They've buried them in pleasure and buried them in seeking profit and buried them in other relationships, buried them in busy, busy, busy things. They've been diverted from what God called them to do. When he's put you and myself down here in this life, he intended for every single one of us to be a servant of the living God. We are followers of Jesus Christ. There wasn't a lazy bone in his body. We're servants of the Lord. You say, yeah, but I don't have the education. He says nothing about that. Some of the most godly people I know don't have any education much, but they're wise. And there are many people who work very diligently and who are very, very faithful in what God calls them to do, who are not necessarily educated, but they're doing the best they know how to do with what God has given them. And listen, and God honors that. And I'm going to show you in one of these messages on rewards why that happens. And so what I want you to see here is this. We're all accountable. And when it comes to thinking about, well, but I can't do this and I can't do that. You know what would happen? If you said to God, Lord, here's my life. Here I am, Lord. You'd be absolutely amazed what he begins to do in your life. Because remember this. If you say, I don't have any skills, talents, and abilities and gifts, then you are saying God's a liar. He predestined before you were born. He knew exactly how you were going to look, how your skills and abilities and talents would work. He knew the difficult times, hard times, troublesome times, persecution, hardship, trials, difficulties. And what did he know? He knew he was going to turn all that for your good and work all that in such a way that your skills and talents and abilities and all of these things would work to make you somebody in the eyes of God. Because you are somebody. Every single one of his children is very important. God doesn't make any junky stuff. He doesn't make any trash. He makes people. He loves us. And he gave his life that you and I may live out the life that he has for us. And think about this. Jesus went to the cross not only to take care of my sin debt, but also to do what? To send the Holy Spirit within you so that you could do well at what God's called you to do. And therefore, he has the right to ask for accountability for us in our life. So the misunderstanding is very clear. Misunderstanding about salvation, the purpose of it, and so forth, and the whole issue of accountability. Now, I simply want to say this. The certainty of this appointment should say something to us. If it's going to happen, then if I'm smart, then I'm going to start thinking about it. Now, I want to clarify a couple of scriptures here. And we're talking about the judgment seat of the Christian. There are two judgments. And I want you to read briefly just about one of them in a moment. But the judgment seat of Christ is where all believers are going to go for judgment. And that judgment, which we will discuss later in the message, has nothing to do with salvation. Judgment seat of Christ, salvation is not an issue. It's how we've lived our life. The second judgment is found in Revelation chapter 20. And what you'll find here is this. This is called the Great White Throne Judgment. And I'll briefly read this part. Then I saw a great white throne and him who sat upon it, from whose presence earth and heaven fled away. No place was found for them. I saw the dead, the great and the small, standing before the throne. Books were opened. Another book was opened, which is the book of life. And the dead were judged from the things which were written in the books according to their deeds. The sea gave up the dead which were in it. Death and Hades gave up the dead which were in them. And they were judged, every one of them, according to their deeds. Then death and Hades were thrown in the lake of fire. This is the second death, the lake of fire. And if anyone's name was not found in the book of life, he was thrown in the lake of fire. That's God's final review. People who've died in the past, the final review, the name's not in the book, and they're lost for all eternity. As a believer, you can forget that part because you're not going to be there. The judgment seat of Christ is what we're talking about, where God judges and rewards. Watch this. It is not a judgment of condemnation. Great white throne, judgment of condemnation. The judgment seat of Christ is a judgment of rewards, where we will receive God's reward for our labors. And at that judgment, there will be loss and there will be tears. So when somebody says, well, just so I get in with the skin of my teeth, that's all that matters. No, that's a matter of ignorance. That's not what you want. And think about this. You mean to tell me that Jesus went to the cross and laid down his life and died for your sin and mine, and the only thing that matters to you is you just get in? No. There's more to it than that. This whole accountability is a major issue with Almighty God. And so when I think about the fact that he's predestined this appointment, here's what it means. I'll never be able to have an excuse to change it. As we said, no doctor can keep me any longer. No prayer can keep me any longer. And you and I have been given a length of time, a designated predestined length of time. And you mothers, when you bring to birth a child and put that little child in your arms, clock's already ticking. There will come a time when God will call that child home to give an account for his or her life. What I want you to see is this. Do you realize how serious it is to be a Christian? Now listen, we're joyful, happy Christians, but we're also serious. What makes it serious is this, that every single one of us will one day stand before the Lord and give an account for our life. That's serious business. Somebody says, well, but that's a long way off. And after all, you know, I'm young yet. People die every day very young. What I want you to see is that salvation does not take care of my accountability. It's my life. And the way you and I live it out, the way we treat other people, the way we respond to Almighty God. Because you see, most people's life is like this. The world revolves around them. As long as I have protection and watch care and my provision, everything is right, then I'm happy. The truth is, Jesus is the one around whom life revolves. And I ask you this. When you get up in the morning, how long are you up before you think about him? What do you do in a given day before you think about him? And many people get up and they're thinking about how they feel, their work, their traffic, their this, their job, their pay, and so forth. Where's Jesus in all this? You see, if I understand that he's the one to whom I give an account, then my life, it must be wrapped up in him. He's what life's all about. All this other stuff. Listen, your job is just God giving you a way to make a living so that you can serve Him, so that you can work for Him. You say, well, you're asking all of us to come teach Sunday school and sing in a choir? No. I'm simply saying this. God has a work for you to do. It's your responsibility to find out, how can I serve the living God today? Because I will be accountable to God for every day. Each one of us will be accountable for his life. So how many days go by in your life when you hardly give God any thought, unless something wrong happens and something painful happens? We're all accountable. And what I'm saying to you is simply this. What you and I do in any given day, what we say, our motives and our attitudes, all of that is a part of standing before Him and giving account for our life. And see, we Christians ought to be the happiest people in the world, because we have the most, we're the only ones who have the absolute assurance. Even amidst our pain, difficulties, and hardships, we still have it over everybody. It has nothing to do with whether we deserve it or not. It's because we've been willing to submit ourselves to Jesus Christ as His children and submit ourselves to His will for our life. Now, I want you to see something here. When He talks about this judgment seat, what does He mean about that? And both of these passages talk about it. Well, He uses a word here in the Greek. It's bema, B-E-M-A. And the bema seat was where the judge would sit and make announcements or make decisions of proving people guilty or not guilty or whatever might be going on. Plus the fact that sometimes that's where the judges would be in order to give the laurel wreath for the people who won in the Olympic games and so forth. And if you go to Corinth today, there is a bema seat, partial one left there. I remember being there and preaching there on one occasion, and you can see sort of what it was like. Well, here's what he's saying. The Lord Jesus Christ will be our judge. He will sit upon his throne in the heavens. And each one of us will give an account. Now somebody says, well, no, wait a minute. How are all those millions and millions and millions and millions of people who've lived, how are they going to give account individually? God is absolutely infinite. Let me ask you a question. When you pray at your house, don't you talk to Him? When He speaks, doesn't He oftentimes speak to you? Is that a problem with Him? No. Because let's say, for example, everybody in Atlanta is praying the same time you are. Does that confuse God? No. It's so crystal clear. God would never put it in the Bible if He did not mean what He was going to say. And you see, one of the reasons He says, each one of us shall give an account, because in the judgment, He's going to treat each one of us absolutely fairly. Which brings us a whole subject that we'll talk about later, and that is this whole issue of the degrees of rewards and the degrees of our knowledge and understanding, and how we're made accountable. And some people know more than other people, and how will God distinguish all that? He's going to judge each one of us accordingly. Judges accordingly to our deeds. And so, this is the Lord Jesus Christ Himself who will be our judge. And think about this. Think about living your life and saying, I don't want anything to do with the God business. Don't give me that Jesus stuff. All people say, now I believe in God, but I don't believe in Jesus. I believe in God, but don't tell me about Jesus, because he was a good man and a good teacher, but I don't believe in Him. One day you will stand before Him, and one day you will believe in Him, because here's what the scripture says. That one day every knee, every single knee will bow and every tongue confess, yes, You are Jesus the Lord. And we're going to give an account to Him. Somebody says, well, that being the case, I've just been saved maybe. Let's say you've been saved about 3 years, and so the first 57 years of your life, you just wasted it. You say, well, now, is He going to take that into account? Yes. Somebody says, well, look, I know how to be saved, but I'm not interested in getting saved. When I get on my deathbed, I may give my life to Jesus. You may never reach a deathbed, number one. And second, if that's your attitude, I doubt that'll be what you do. The only thing I want you to remember when you walk out of here is this. When you were born, the clock started ticking. And your day of judgment is getting a second closer every time it clicks. Now, that being the case, whatever your life has been, what should you do at this point in your life? Well, number one, First of all, if you have never received Jesus Christ as your personal Savior, the most important thing you have to do is to ask Him to forgive you of your sin based on what He did at Calvary by shedding His blood, paying your sin debt in full, receiving Him as your personal Savior, yielding your life to Him. First thing. Most important thing. Otherwise, you'll be separated from Him eternally. The second thing is to reevaluate your lifestyle. What kind of life are you living? Now, you see, this is why I trust people to do what I know they have to do. Nobody can tell you how you ought to live. I can simply lay out the principles, but you have to decide it. Only you know what kind of lifestyle you're living. You could be living a lifestyle of godliness and righteousness and holiness and a lifestyle of love and peace and happiness and helping others and being faithful to God. Or you could be living a lifestyle that on the surface looks good, but beneath the surface is rotten to the core. You could be living a lifestyle of pure hypocrisy. Or you could be living a lifestyle of genuine, loving, caring. Nobody knows that but God. But this is a good time to stop and ask yourself the question, Lord, and remember, there are no secrets to Him. He says the darkness and the light are the same with Him. If you had to give an account today, could you say, Lord, I think I'm ready. If the Lord said to you, I want you to give an account of your life today, would you say, well, God, just give me a little time to straighten up some things. I need to straighten up some things. There's not going to be any straightening up. Listen. At the judgment seat of Christ, there'll be no discussion. I hear these people say, well, let me tell you something right now. When I get to heaven, here's what I'm going to say. No. You're not, first of all, you're not going to get to heaven about your attitude. And secondly, you're not going to be saying anything. Well, here's what I'm going to tell Jesus. No, there'll be no discussion. There will be no defense. There will be no excuses. There'll be no second chances. We are the ones who are standing before the judge to give an account. God does not have to give an account to us. We give an account to Him. It's a good time to stop and ask yourself the question, what kind of life am I living? What's at the center of my life? What do I think about the most? Where, in genuine reality and honesty, where's Jesus in my life? Is He on the shelf 6 days a week? Or is He at the heart and core of everything I do? Is He in the midst of my conversations, my motives, my conduct, my thoughts? Where is He? The third thing you might consider doing is, having done that, you might reconsider your priorities in life. Where are they? Is your priority your pleasure? Or is your priority pleasing the Lord? Because when Paul wrote this, he said, therefore, we also have as our ambition, whether at home or absent, to be pleasing to Him. Is that a priority in your life? You see, here's what happens. You can hear something like this and say, well, but I just need to tell you something. You know what? There are no excuses. And in other words, I either have Him as at the heart of my life and be obedient to Him, or I don't. And we can give a lot of excuses. But the truth is, when you get on your knees at night, if that's what you do, and you should, and talk to the Father, it's you and Him. You can be absolutely honest. One thing about God is He's always fair and just, willing to listen. If you had to make a reevaluation of your life and reprioritize the way you're living, and you look at what the priorities are in your life, where is Jesus? Is it your vocation? You're consumed by it. Is it your desire for some particular pleasure? Consumed by it. Are you consumed by someone else? Consumed by reaching some plateau in recognition and goal in your business or among your friends? Where's Jesus? You see, because the clock's ticking, and we're going to give an account. And it may be that today you need to make, listen to this. Watch this carefully. You need to make a decision to begin your days starting tomorrow morning. To begin your days with surrendering your life to Jesus Christ. I'm not talking about getting saved. You're already saved. Surrendering your life to Jesus Christ and saying to Him today, Lord, here's my life. I want You to live Your life through me today. Wherever You send me, whatever You'd have me to do, whatever You'd have me to say, my life is Yours. I want You at the heart of my life all day long. I want to live this day for You on my job, my family, my friends. But most of all, Lord, I want You uppermost in my thinking. So that because You're uppermost in my thinking, You'll help me determine what I say and how I say it. What my motives are and how I think and how I behave and how I respond. If you awaken every morning and surrender your life to Jesus Christ to live His life through you for that day, you do it one day at a time. And remember this, the clock ticked 24 hours since the last time. Here's what will happen. Your life's going to change. Because when you surrender your life to Him, the Lord Jesus Christ, who is our Lord and Master, here's what He's going to do. He's going to begin to release Himself in you and through you so that your life is going to begin to impact the lives of other people. You're going to be happier without seeking happiness. You're going to have more peace without seeking peace. You're going to have more joy without thinking about it. You're going to have a greater sense of satisfaction without trying to figure out something. You're going to have a greater sense of accomplishment and achievement. And you're going to be, listen, you're going to be happier with yourself because you are living a life pleasing to Him. Now, since we began, 45 minutes of your life and mine are gone. But we've invested it wisely this morning. Under the Word of God, wisely invested. And I want to encourage you before you go to bed every night to get your Bible out. You just may read a few verses or whatever it might be. But listen, you know what you're doing? What you're saying before you go to bed, Lord, I want You uppermost in my thinking as I go to sleep. And Lord, You can work in my heart, in my life, in my subconscious mind all day long. And all night long, I want You working in my life. It just might be when you wake up in the morning, be a good idea to read another little passage. And what it's doing, it's programming you to think the way He thinks. Then you act the way He would act. Now listen, nobody else can take your place and nobody else can do this for you. You and I must choose how we're going to live. And we're going to give an account for how we live with the information we had, the knowledge we had, and what we did with it because we are accountable. I just want you to remember one thing, primarily. Clock's ticking. It's ticking down to that moment in time when we meet at an appointment which is unavoidable, inescapable. No way to miss it, to give an account for our life. And I pray to God, if you've never trusted Jesus Christ as your Savior, you would ask Him to forgive you of your sins, surrender your life to Him. And if you are a believer, that you take a good look at yourself and your life and maybe your family and be absolutely honest. Where is Jesus Christ, the Son of God, my Savior, in my life and in my lifestyle? And it may be that you need to make some adjustments. And the only adjustment that really matters is He becomes number one above everything else. And Father, how grateful we are that You're a God of grace, very forgiving, very loving, very kind, very gentle, but also a God that calls for accountability, because You know that accountability is very wise for us. I pray the Holy Spirit will sink this message deep into every single hearer. Even to the point when they look at their watch, or they look at the clock at night, or in the morning when they get up, to recognize afresh and anew the clock's ticking. And my responsibility is to be a faithful servant of the living God, doing whatever you call me to do this day. And Lord, that's my prayer for all of us in Jesus' name. Amen.
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0: Well, there's a whole lot more to the Christian life than most people realize. And oftentimes when a person gets saved, they either fill out a card or walk down an aisle or go in the back room somewhere and finally they're baptized. And so they just sort of leave them there. And most of us would probably say that's what happened to us. No one sat down and said, now that you've received Jesus Christ as your Savior and Lord, here's what you can expect. And so what happens is they struggle through life. And imagine getting saved and somebody handing you this and say, this is your instruction book. I mean, that would scare most of us to death. Well, it is our instruction book. But before someone can fully understand it, they need a little help. And so oftentimes people begin the Christian life and they become discouraged because they don't have any help. And they don't understand what they can expect. Well, I want to catch you up for a moment and just remind you that we are talking about walking in step with God, walking in step with Him. And when Paul uses the word walk, he uses that term to mean to walk about in your life, that is to live your life out. And he says in Ephesians chapter 4, and I want you to turn there for a moment if you will, he tells us how we're to walk. In the first three chapters, he talks about our salvation experience and how God has blessed us. He tells us how rich we are as a result of our salvation experience. And then as a result of what we are and who we are in Christ, he begins his fourth chapter by saying, therefore, I, the prisoner of the Lord, implore you to walk in a manner worthy of the calling with which you've been called, with all humility and gentleness, with patience, showing tolerance for one another in love, being diligent to preserve the unity of the Spirit in the bond of peace. Now, when he says to walk in a manner worthy, that is, we should walk the way we profess we are. Walk in a manner worthy of our calling. What's our calling? We have four callings. A calling to salvation, a calling to sanctification, that is to live a godly life, a calling to service, and a calling to accountability. And so he says we should live it out as we have been called. Now, so let's say, for example, that you've trusted Jesus as your Savior. And here you are, maybe a young Christian. Maybe you've been one a long time. And the only thing you've ever done really is sort of go to church, maybe read your Bible a little bit and pray some and maybe give a little bit. But what should you be able to expect? What should you be able to anticipate when you trust the Lord Jesus Christ as your personal Savior? When you become a Christian, what can you anticipate? What does God say? So that's what I want to answer in this message. What can you anticipate? How God can work in your life once you trust Him as your Savior? He says He saved us, so He's our Savior. He's our Lord and our Master. He's our guide. This is what you and I can anticipate once we receive Him as our personal Savior. And so the first word is an intimate relationship. That is, when He saves us, what is it He's after? He says, for example, that He predestined that you and I would be conformed to the likeness of His Son. And He says several times in different ways, I and my Father are one. If you've seen me, you've seen the Father. He talked about the Father being in Him and He in the Father. He was continually talking about the relationship that He and the Father had, and that was an intimate relationship. You remember, for example, in Mark, the first chapter and the 35th verse, the Bible says, a great while before day, Jesus was out in the mountain praying. What was He doing? Talking to the Father, listening to the Father, sensing the Father's love, sensing the Father's guidance in His life. They had that awesome sense of oneness. And so today, when people talk about intimacy, they usually think in terms of some sexual idea. But listen, leave that out of your intimate relationship and think about it for a moment. What do you have? You listen to each other. You care for each other. You talk to one another. You share with each other. You lay your burdens upon each other. In other words, you get on the inside of one another and you find out what the other person's really like. You understand their love. It isn't like, I love you because, I love you if, I love you when. It's, I love you simply because you're you. The Father and the Son have that kind of relationship. And He prays, for example, that you and I would have that kind of relationship with Him in His prayer in the 17th chapter of John. Intimacy is an awesome thing because it really reaches the stage of being beyond our description. How do you explain love? If you can explain love, more than likely you've never been loved and never loved anybody. It's beyond human explanation. And to think this, that God loves you and me, and watch this. This is a sinless, holy, righteous God who's perfect in all ways. That He loves you and me perfectly, sinlessly, absolutely, totally, eternally, and unconditionally. You can't explain that. Those words just give you aspects of it to say how impossible it is to put in words the Father's love. So what does He want? He saves us in order, listen, to develop this relationship with us. Why else did He create the world? He didn't have to create it. In other words, He could have thought it all in His mind. Why did He create us? He didn't need us. He can do anything and all things. He created you and me because He wanted to express His love. He had something within Him. He wanted to express it. And He wanted us to understand who He is and to worship Him and to love Him and then likewise to love one another. So what can you and I expect? We can expect when we trust Him as our Savior to begin developing this awesome sense of intimacy with Him. The second word I want you to notice is this. And that is clear guidance. Because every single one of us need it every day of our life. You and I face decisions daily. And sometimes the decision's rather simple. Many times it's not. Sometimes we have to make big decisions, life-changing decisions. We need guidance beyond our understanding. Why do we need His guidance? Because we don't know all the facts. Oftentimes we have opportunities and we have offers. And the people want to do this or offer us that or offer us that or come to us wanting a relationship. God knows what's in every person's mind. God knows that the person who wants a relationship with you is either good for you or not good for you. He knows that every deal that gets offered you is either good or bad. He knows which way you and I to walk. He knows when we're coming to the fork of the road. He's willing to show us which way to go. We all need guidance every single day. It is a very foolish person who attempts to live their life without the guidance of Almighty God. So when you and I walk in step with Him, we have the right to anticipate, to expect, because He's made some promises. Well, let's turn to a few of them, if you will. Let's go back, if you will, to a verse that you know well in Proverbs chapter 3. But sometimes it's good for us to look at a passage of Scripture, and I do this for myself. I may know the passage by heart, but sometimes I just want to read it because I want to look at the words again. You know this passage in Proverbs chapter 3, verse 5 and 6. Listen to what he says, but look in your Bible and look at these words. Here's what he says. He says, trust in the Lord. Not just hope in Him, trust in Him. Trust in the Lord, what? With all your heart. Not just here today and gone tomorrow, maybe here. Trust in Him with all your heart. Not trust in Him a little bit and go call your friend. Trust in Him with all your heart. Lean not to your own understanding. If you lean to your own understanding, you're going to reason things and you're going to make mistakes because we don't have all the facts. Only God has all the facts and all the truth about all things. Lean not to your own understanding. In all your ways, in every circumstance, he says, in all your ways, acknowledge Him. Seek His wisdom. Seek His guidance. Listen to Him. Wait upon Him and He will direct your path. Only, listen, wise men and women. Anyone who is walking with the Lord is going to be continually seeking His guidance and direction. You meet someone, for example, they ask you a question. And oftentimes, instantly, I find myself saying, now, Lord, show me exactly how to answer this. Because it's a crucial question to them. Or something that they believe that oftentimes is not true. I'm seeking God's guidance. There's those instantaneous times when we need His guidance. Then there are those big questions that we may ask for a week or a month or whatever it might be, seeking His guidance and direction. And there's some decisions people say, well, I'll just flip a coin. Sometimes that can be suicide. Now listen, first of all, when I hear Christians say, well, it's just a matter of luck, and I want to say, brother, you're out in left field somewhere, because for the believer, there's no such thing as luck. The Bible says that God rules all things. So if you and I are going by luck, what that means is I'm just floating around out here and it just depends on how things happen. We have the promise of clear guidance in that scripture. Look, if you will, let's see, the fourth chapter of Proverbs. I'm going to give you a couple of verses here. Look at this 10th verse in the fourth chapter of Proverbs. And here's what he says. He says, hear, my son, and accept my sayings. And watch this. And the years of your life will be many. He says, listen to what I'm saying. The years of your life will be many. I have directed you in the way of wisdom. And remember what we said in passages before? He says, wisdom will guide us to do what? Make our days profitable and our years more fruitful. And the years of your life will be many. I've directed you in the way of wisdom. I have led you in upright paths. When you walk, your steps will not be impeded. And if you run, you'll not stumble. That is, he says, when you walk in Him, nothing's going to be able to hinder you. If something slows you up for a reason, God has allowed it for a reason. When you and I walk in step with Him, He's going to guide us every step of the way. Look, if you will, in the 32nd Psalm for a moment. And here's a simple passage, but a wonderful promise, the 32nd Psalm. And look, if you will, a couple of verses here. He says, in verse 7, he says, you are my hiding place. You preserve me from trouble. You surround me with songs of deliverance. And God says, I will instruct you and teach you in the way which you should go. He will guide us. He says, I will counsel you with my eye upon you. Do not be as the horse or the mule, which have no understanding, whose trappings include bit and bridle to hold them in check. Otherwise, they wouldn't come to you. In other words, we should, listen, we should seek His guidance, anticipating that He will show us exactly what to do. And oftentimes people say, well, you know, I'm trying to make a decision, but I don't know how to make it. Ask the Lord. But let me just say this. If you're not walking in step with Him and you are trying to straddle life and you want to walk over here with Him sometime, then you want to walk over here sometime and here you go, and then you wonder why things won't work. If you and I are walking, listen, in step with Him, He guarantees, He promises, He will guide you and me to do the right thing. Now, you're seeking God's guidance and you already have your mind made up, you're wasting your time. Watch this. Only He knows what's at the end of the path you're about to take. Only He knows what's going to happen in your marriage if you marry the wrong person over here. Only He knows where you're going to be financially if you do something that's foolish in your finances. God is the one who has wisdom to show us what to do, where to do, how to do it, and when to do it. He will never lead you to go the wrong way. He will never direct you in such a way that is not pleasing to Him. He's not going to lead you along a path where you're going to trip and stumble and fall and destroy your life. We can anticipate His divine guidance in every single aspect of our life if we are walking in obedience to Him. The third word I want you to notice here is this. And that's a phrase, is His adequate provision. Now, this is a good time to talk about it, for the simple reason a lot of people today who are having difficulty, who were not having it before the gasoline prices went sky high. And secondly, not only is it gasoline prices, but food prices. Have you noticed in the restaurants, for example? Here's what I've noticed in the last month. The portions are at least 25% smaller than they have been. They are. You say, well, have you weighed them? No, but I can look at them and tell. Because some places I go the same time. Listen, not only are the portions smaller, the price is a little bit up. Not only is that true in restaurants, but little by little, the prices creep up in lots and lots of ways. And so we need to walk in step with Him so that we'll be wise in the use of our money. And so when we think in terms of walking in step with him, what does that mean? Well, in the sixth chapter of Matthew, if you want to turn there for a moment, and because a lot of people are worried, they're anxious, suppose this happens and suppose that happens. So listen to what he says. And you say, well, that was a long time ago. That was hundreds, a couple of thousand years ago. Listen, it was worse for them then than it is for us now by far. And here's what he says in the 25th verse. For this reason, I say to you, do not be worried about your life as to what you'll eat or drink. No, what you're going to put on, what you're going to wear. Is not life more than food and the body more than clothing? Look at the birds of the air. They don't sow, nor reap, nor gather in the barns, and yet your heavenly Father feeds them. Are you not worth much more than they? Then he talks the flowers of the field and so forth. Then he says in the 31st verse, do not worry then, saying, what will we eat, what will we drink, what are we going to wear? The Gentiles, that is, the unbelievers, eagerly seek all these things, for your heavenly Father knows that you have need of these things. But seek first his kingdom and his righteousness, and all these things will be added to you. That is, walk in his will and his way. Don't worry about tomorrow, for tomorrow will take care of itself. Each day has enough trouble of its own. What is he saying? He's saying, listen, he's going to provide for us. Now, I want you to see something here. He says he's going to provide for us. The second thing I want you to see here in this same area is he says, through the Apostle Paul, my God will supply how much of your needs? All your needs according to his riches and glory. Well, most of the time we want to put that in a monetary capacity. All my needs are not financial. We all have physical needs, emotional needs, financial needs, needs in our relationships. We have all kind of needs. He says, my God will supply all your needs according to his riches and glory, which means, I'm glad he put that part in there. Most people stop when they read all my needs. He says, according to his riches in glory. What does that mean? It means this. First of all, his resources are inexhaustible. But he says, according to his riches. Now, how do we tap into his riches? I only tap into his riches when I follow him. That is, when he's my Savior, I have the right to tap into his riches, whatever that is. If it's something emotional that I need, something physical I need, something material I need, according to his riches in glory, his riches in glory, listen, can only be tapped by his children. And when you and I are out of step with him, it's like your credit cards run out. You're begging and pleading for God to do something and you're walking in sin, forget it. And the reason God doesn't bless, somebody says, well, I know some folks who are being very blessed and they're living in sin. And you don't know what else is going on in their life. You only know what's on the surface. Only know what's on the surface. It's after they have a calamity. It's after all you know what breaks loose in their life that all of a sudden you say, oh, yeah, well, they weren't getting along so well after all. He promises this. Now, watch this. He promises that, he says, don't worry. I'm going to meet your needs, but then he goes a step further. Now, I want you to look in 2 Corinthians, if you will, and look in chapter 9. And most people are not interested in this, but this is when you and I have a right to expect and anticipate this when you and I are walking in step with him. Not only is he going to meet our needs, and he's going to meet them adequately, but look in 2 Corinthians chapter 9, verse 6. He says, now this I say, he who sows sparingly is going to reap sparingly. He who sows bountifully is going to reap bountifully. That if I give more, I'll receive more. If I give less, I receive less. Each one must do as he's purposed in his heart, not grudgingly or under compulsion, for God loves a cheerful giver. Then he says, and God is able to make all grace abound to you, so that always having all, let's look at this, always having all sufficiency in everything, you may have an abundance for every good deed, which is saying you're going to have enough to give to others to help them. And that's the promise. That's what you and I can anticipate. Somebody says, well, I can't afford to give anything because I don't have anything. The reason you don't have anything is because you're not giving anything. And you see, unwise people don't get that. They don't understand that. They think, well, now how can I give something when I have almost nothing to give? Here's what he says. You sow sparingly, you reap sparingly. You don't give anything, don't expect God. Don't anticipate God blessing you when you, and your excuse is, well, you know, I don't have anything to give. Everybody has something to give. Everybody. You say, well, what? You say, well, I bet you have a dollar. You say, well, a dollar's not much. That's not the question. The question is, I give something. And it isn't just money. I give my time to help this person. I give my love for them because they're going through a difficult time. I give my encouragement to them because they're very discouraged at this point in their life. Given it shall be given to you, good measure, pressed down, shaken together, he says. You and I have the right to expect God to supply all of our needs. Now, remember this. I have the right to expect him to supply all of my needs, but it's none of my business by whom, through whom, or what way he supplies them. And oftentimes, it's ways that we never expect. And when I think about how God has answered this over all these years that we've been on the television, the radio, and never spent one single second asking money from people who watch and who listen, and he has poured hundreds of millions and millions and millions of dollars, which has gone into getting the gospel out there to the world. And we've not asked what? Because I decided in the very beginning, God, we don't know exactly how to do all this, but we're going to tithe 1/10 of everything you place in this ministry. We're going to put it out there in the world where we'll get nothing back. That's the only way we can do it. If you just give something and get something back, that's one thing. We're going to give a tithe out there in the world, in missions in some way, not to get anything back. We just want people to hear the gospel. Is it any wonder he has blessed and blessed and blessed and blessed through difficult times, hard times? So what? You know what? He keeps supplying abundantly. And I'm very grateful for the people who have given and do give all the time. You know what? They get blessed. We get blessed. And the kingdom of God is being spread around the world. So he says he's ready to provide our needs, but we have a responsibility, as he says here. We have a responsibility to give. Given it shall be given to you, good measure, pressed down, shaken together. Now, if I was sitting here this morning and I had some need, and I heard this, I could do one of two things. I could say, well, now, he doesn't have any needs. You don't know whether I do or not. Secondly, he just doesn't know how bad off I am. I don't have to know. God knows. You see, the truth is, we argue with God. You know what? You're going to lose every time. You're going to lose arguing with a God who, listen, who loves you, who wants the best for you. Listen, who wants a relationship with you, who will guide you, who will provide for you. Why argue with him? We can expect him to provide our needs. Well, not only that, the Holy Spirit, our helper. Now think about this. When you trusted Jesus Christ as your personal Savior, the Holy Spirit came into your life and sealed you forever as a child of God. You can't be lost. You say, well, you mean to tell me that I can live like the devil and go to heaven? Listen, if you are a believer and you're living in sin, the chastising hand of God is coming. If it hasn't already arrived, don't look over your shoulder because it is coming. Is that God being mean to us? No, it's God loving us. He chastises us to get us back in line so we can walk in his will so he can bless us. And so the Holy Spirit is there to do a number of things. A number of scriptures I could give you here. And for example, in the 8th chapter of Romans, he says, if you don't have the Spirit of God, you're none of his. And then he says, for example, in Romans chapter 8, verse 26, he said, oftentimes you and I don't even know how to pray. Situations and circumstances we can't explain. So he says, the Holy Spirit, he, listen, will pray through us and utter through us groanings, which we don't understand. We cry out to God and ask for his guidance and direction sometime when we don't really know how to pray. He says the Holy Spirit is there to help us. He says, for example, in 1 Corinthians, the 2nd chapter, that he's the one who gives us discernment. Now listen, discernment is the ability and the capacity to see things as they are, not as they appear to be. When we hear some of these people talking, then listen, the Spirit of God within you will give you discernment to know, are they telling the truth or are they not telling the truth? And when you and I, for example, get in the Word of God, who is it that helps us understand the Word? It's the Spirit of God that gives us discernment to understand what he's saying. You're talking to somebody and you're hearing two messages. Your spirit is hearing one and they're telling you another. Have a discerning spirit. For example, let's say you're looking for, if I can put it in those terms, a husband or wife. That's probably the best way, but I guess that's the most honest way to say. You're looking for a husband or wife. And so you have this choice and that choice and the other choice, and maybe you're a good-looking lady or a handsome fellow, whatever it might be, and you sort of have your pick. How do you make a choice? Do you just look at skin deep? Or do you ask God to give you a discerning spirit to see what's the heart? How do they think? How do they think when they're not around you? How do they think in secret? What do they look at? What do they not look at? How do they spend their money? Who else are they talking to? A discerning spirit is a gift of God. And it's the discernment of the Holy Spirit, whether it's interpreting the Word of God, or listen, or interpreting what somebody's really saying and what is their heart. Lip service is cheap. Heart, soul, body into what you believe is something entirely different. That's the work of the Spirit. He says also in John, the 14, 15, 16 chapters, he says that he is our teacher. He's the one who teaches us the truth. It may be the voice of a man, a physical messenger.

he uses here in John. Parakletos means the one who walks beside us. That is, the one who is in us. And he said, for example, he said, I'm going away, but I'm not going to leave you as orphans. He said, I'm going to come to you. That is the Spirit of truth, the Holy Spirit, in the 14th, 15th, 16th chapters of John, great chapters in John. And he says, when the Holy Spirit comes, he'll be in you, with you, and upon you. He's the one, he says, also, who will bring things to your remembrance. He's the teacher. He's the instructor. So what do you and I expect when we become a believer? We expect to have an inbuilt teacher. Inbuilt discerner, one that to remind us of things we need to be reminded of. And so when I think about the fact that most people's idea of the whole, when I was coming along earlier, anybody who believed in the Holy Spirit must have been a Pentecostal. Nothing could be further from the truth. The Holy Spirit, listen, God the Father, God the Son, God the Holy Spirit. And I can remember that pastors never put the Holy Spirit over here in some category. Let's don't talk about that, because somebody might speak in tongues or somebody might decide they want to get healed. This has nothing to do with it. The Spirit of God, listen, you and I are dependent upon Him every single day of our life. He is the one who, listen, who gives us divine, spiritual, and physical energy to do what the Lord Jesus has called us to do. You can't do without Him. I remember the first sermon I ever preached to a group of pastors at a conference, and I preached on the Holy Spirit. I'd been out of seminary for about 6 months. I remember this elderly pastor came up to me, and he said, young man, if I'd have preached that sermon a few years ago, they'd have thrown me out of this place. What kind of thinking is that? And many people, listen, there are many people who go to church Sunday after Sunday who've never heard a sermon on the Holy Spirit. They don't have any idea what it's all about. Oh, there must be Baptist or Pentecostal. Thank God. Listen, put us in that group just so they understand who the Spirit of God is. Listen, you can't understand John 3:16 apart from the Holy Spirit. When you got saved, listen, who do you think helped you understand what it meant to confess your sins, repent of your sins, and receive Jesus Christ, and how His death at the cross could provide for your forgiveness? It was the Spirit of God. What we can expect, we can anticipate the awesome work of the Holy Spirit in our life. Then, of course, we can anticipate confidence. Listen, we can anticipate confidence to face the trials of life. Why? Well, number one is because we're walking in step with Him. Nothing can come into your life unless Almighty God allows it. He keeps out some things. He allows some things to come in. Some things hurt us. Some things bless us. And when you and I are walking in step with Him and we respond correctly, even the things that bring us pain and hurt, what does He do? He uses it to do what? Strengthen us, build us up, grow us up, mature us, and equip us to help other people who are going through difficulty and hardship in their life. Confidence to face the trials and difficulties of life. And somebody says, well, what about Jesus? Did He ever have any of those? Well, sure He did. He had plenty of them. He said to His apostles, He said in the 14th chapter, he says, I'm going away, but listen, I'll be back through the Holy Spirit. He wanted them to know, listen, because it was so very, very important to them. Here, they've served Him for 3 years. Now, He's talking about dying and being crucified and all that stuff. And that's why they said, you know, that can't be. If you're who you say you are, how can you do that? Because that was the Father's will. And then, of course, at Pentecost, they experienced the coming of the Holy Spirit into the body of Christ. And He's come into the life of every single believer since then. And so you and I know the verse there in Hebrews when he says that Jesus said, I will never, no, never forsake you nor leave you. When He gave them the Great Commission, what did He say? One of the things He said at the end, He said, go into all the world and preach the gospel to all creation, baptizing them in the name of the Father, the Son, the Holy Spirit, teaching them to observe all the things that I've taught you. And lo, He said, I'll be with you every step of the way. You and I have confidence that whatever you and I go through in life, listen, we have Him. And sometimes a person will say, well, you don't know what I'm going through. If you knew what I was going through, my wife just left me, my husband just left me, and I'm this and I'm that and I'm the other, and, you know, you don't expect me, all that kind of stuff. Let me tell you something. The lowest moment of my life, I was

0: there. And I remember on a Sunday afternoon, I was kneeling down by the sofa in my house, and I was telling God how hurt I was, crying, and maybe I was having a self-pity party, I don't know, but in those situations, I don't know that it's self-pity, it's just pure hurt and pain. And I'll never forget this. I told him all the things I felt, and I sort of looked up, and just like a brief moment, just a split second, it's as if I saw the head of Christ. And I don't know what that looks like. I just know what I saw. This is what I heard. It's not what I saw. You still have me. I'm telling you, from that moment on, I laid down a lot of my pain. I laid down my loneliness, my frustration, my anxiety, and probably some anger. You still have me. And I'm here to tell you, you can't name anything. And sometimes people think, oh, Pastor, you don't know. Yes, I do. You haven't been there. Yes, I have. How would you understand? I understand. I also understand this. The promises of the Word of God stand absolutely true. He says, I will never leave you nor forsake you. Then, of course, the sixth word I want you to get is that you can expect inescapable conflict. Jesus had it. And it's interesting when you think about the life of Jesus and how perfect everything must have been. But I want you to turn to 2 Timothy for a moment. And I want you to look at a verse here. Look, if you will, in the third chapter. And the 12th verse. And sometimes people think, well, if you live a Christian life, there ought to be peace and happiness and joy and so forth. Well, let me ask this. Is that what Jesus had? No. Listen to this 12th verse. Indeed, all who desire to live godly in Christ Jesus will be persecuted. Expect it. Anticipate. You will be persecuted. And if you look at the life of Christ and the people he talked to and all the things that he went through, for example. His worst enemies were religious people. They were all religious people. The worst enemies he had were religious people. And so when you look at how they affected him and what was going on, listen to what he says. In the 11th verse of the 7th chapter of John, he says, so the Jews were seeking him at the feast and were saying, where is he? They're looking for him. There was much grumbling among the crowds concerning him. Some were saying, he's a good man. Others were saying, no, on the contrary, he leads the people astray. Now, Jesus had people that disagreed with him. And there was conflict. And finally, of course, that conflict ended in his death. But he didn't die because they crucified him. He died because the Father had him crucified in order to fulfill the Father's will, which was to die for your sins and mine. What I want you to see is his life was full of turmoil and conflict. Why do you think Jesus was out early in the morning in Mark chapter 1, verse 35? Why was he out early in the morning praying? And why does the Bible say that he would go up in the mountains often? It was a habit of his life being out there praying. Why was he doing it? Well, early in the morning, while nobody else was around, he was talking to the Father, getting direction from the Father. He knew what he was facing and what he would face. And it was in those quiet times out in the mountain by himself that in his relationship with the Father, his intimacy with him is where his own heart was reassured. Now, remember this. While he was God, he was also man. He was God before he came. He was God while he came, and he's still God, but deity. But he was human. He came into this world, human just like any other man, except sinless. And so the human side of him hurt. The human side of him knew what pain was. The human side of him felt what rejection was. He came to the Jews to save them, and they hated him and did everything in their power to kill him. Going to stone him to death on one occasion. He walked right through them. Nothing hit him. He understood what conflict was all about. If you and I live a godly life, we're not going to be understood. You speak the truth, oftentimes you're not going to be understood. Where you work, they won't understand you. Where you live, they may not understand you. Or don't like the way you live. When Jesus said, I am the way, the truth, and the life, no one comes to the Father but by me. They can't stand that. Why? Because It brings salvation down to face the Son of God. That my religion won't get you to heaven. Good works won't get you to heaven. It is a personal relationship with God through His Son, Jesus Christ. Listen, that isn't to be ugly toward other people. They just don't know the truth. Some people don't want to know the truth. Some people know it's the truth, but they don't like it because it means they'll have to change their lifestyle. And what I want you to say is this. You and I live a godly life, there's going to be conflict. And you can mark this down. It's going to get worse and worse in this nation of ours. You live a godly life in Christ Jesus, you are going to face conflict. But remember what He said. He says He's going to be with us every step of the way. Then, of course, the positive impact that you and I can make. If you and I walk in step with Him, you will make a positive impact. That is, when you're walking in step with Him, listen, you have the Holy Spirit living within you. You're walking in step with Him. The Spirit of God within you is available and able to speak to other people through you. Your character, your conversation, and your conduct. Listen, before you open your mouth, you can have an impact on someone's life by the way you live. They see that you don't participate in some cocktail party. They see and they hear from you. You don't get involved in dirty jokes. When people start telling them, you walk away. Sometimes you don't have to say anything. Sometimes you do have to say something. Somebody says, well, what do you believe about Jesus? And listen, as a believer, you don't have the right to say, well, now, I don't want to get into that. What do you mean you don't want to get into it? That's who you are. You're a child of the living God. And suppose the Pharisees had said to Jesus, now, look, we don't believe in all this God stuff, and so what do you believe? And suppose Jesus had said, well, you know, I don't want to cause any conflict among my Jewish brethren. He'd have never said that. The very nature of, watch this, and Jesus warned us, the nature of the gospel is, it divides. The nature of the gospel is, it unites. People who are willing to believe the truth can be united. People who are not, there'll be division. And that's why, listen, why you and I need to know what we believe, why we believe it, and have the courage to defend it. Why? Because God wants you to have an impact in somebody else's life. And I do believe that a person who is a Christian, a believer, living a godly life, you can walk up to that person, and I believe most of the time, you don't have to say a thing. It's written all over their face. Now, that doesn't mean that everybody looks that way, but I'm saying their countenance. It's there. Why? Because their heart's clean and they're walking in step with the Lord. They don't have anything to hide. Being obedient to God, trusting Him, believing His Word. You don't have anything to hide. Listen, you don't want to end up one of these days and look back in your life and say, well, what was my life all about? Was it all about getting up and going to work and making money and having a little pleasure and going to bed at night and watch TV till midnight and getting up the next morning and going to work and on and on and on and on and on. Now I'm 60, now I'm 65, now I'm 75, and now life's over. That's not what life's about. I love this verse, and maybe you ought to turn to it. Look, if you will, in Acts chapter 13. And as many times as I may have read this, I read it not long ago, and it really, really hit me. Somebody says, you mean after all these years you just hit by verses? Oh, I get hit by them all the time. Thank God. Let me tell you something. One thing I don't want to do is to read it so much that it doesn't get to me. Listen to the 36th verse of this 13th chapter of Acts. For David, after he had served the purpose of God in his own generation, fell asleep and was laid among his fathers and underwent decay. What did he do? He served the purpose of God. He had an impact. We're still talking about him. Look at the Psalms. Look at all that he went through. And when you want to be comforted and strengthened, you go to the Psalms. Why? He served the purpose of God in every aspect of his life. So, there will be conflict. You can make it. Listen, sometimes we make our greatest impact in the midst of conflict. And then, of course, a couple other things here, I'd say. Just a couple other words, and if you'll just jot these down. And I want you to notice what we just referred to, and that is, if you walk in step with him, you're going to serve him. If you walk in step with him, you're going to serve him. And in the 12th chapter of John, and about the 26th verse, I want you to notice what he says here. 12th chapter and the 26th verse. If anyone serves me, he must follow me. Walk in step with me. And where I am, there my servant will be also. If anyone serves me, the Father will honor him. Jesus said, I came to give my life a ransom for many. I came to serve, not to be served. Listen, to be a believer, walking in step with him, you will serve him. And David, he said he served the purpose of God. Then he laid down his life. The Lord took him. So let me ask you a question. Whose purpose are you serving? Most people are serving their own purpose, to live their own life. My money, my time, my family, my pleasure, my this, my that, and have no thoughts for God whatsoever. Serving the purpose of God. Listen, serving His purpose, whatever He called you to do, wherever He called you to do it, honors Him, brings Him great honor, and as a result, you're impacting other people's lives, bringing about change in their life, bringing about, listen, by your testimony and your witness and your lifestyle, they get saved. And watching you, listen, they're encouraged in their Christian life as a result of being right with God. So the truth is, if I'm walking in step with Him, I'm going to serve Him somehow. You say, well, I'm not educated. No excuse. I can't preach. That's not an excuse. You could if He'd have called you. I can't teach. Well, that's no excuse because you could if He'd have called you. I can't do this. I can't do that. Why don't you think about what you can do? If you think about how could I serve God? Well, there are lots of ways of serving Him besides standing in public. There are ways of serving God. And you think about you have a telephone and a computer, and now you got telephones that you can just chit chat and never say a word. We got all kind of ways of communicating. So what I'm saying is, listen, you can serve God. You can be an encourager. You can write letters. You can send emails. Or you can give. You can help. You can visit the hospital. You can visit the nursing home. In other words, we all have ways we can serve Him. You can give testimony where you work. You can give testimony. In other words, you can help people in need. You say, well, that's not serving God. Sure it is. God doesn't call us to do all the same thing. He calls us to serve Him. And I want you to think about this. When your life is over and you look back, what do you want to see? Anybody you led to Christ? Anybody you helped? Anybody you picked up? Anybody you got out of drugs or alcohol? Anybody that you helped clothe? Anybody that you helped feed? Anybody that you gave money to? Anybody that you prayed for? What are you doing? Serving the living God is His. Listen, serving the living God is being more of a Christian, more like a Christian than just coming to church. You can come to church and just, you know, forget it, walk away. Serving God, it takes a deliberate effort on your part. And I'm challenging you to do simply this. So live your life that each day you can say at the end of the day, Lord, as best I know how, I have attempted to serve your purpose today. And you know what? You're going to sleep better. You're going to feel better about yourself. You're going to feel better about your relationship to God. You know why? Because all of a sudden, you've stepped up on a higher level. Now you're living where God wants you to live. And that is that you've served Him. One last word. And that's simply this. You walk in His ways. And you can expect His eternal, unconditional love for you all the days of your life. Nobody can love you like God can. You have a right to anticipate it. He's going to listen. He's going to love you when you look good. He's going to love you when you don't look so good. He's going to love you when you just woke up. He's going to love you when you wake up in the middle of the night. He's going to love you on your way to work, on the way home. He's going to love you when you're trying to testify to somebody else and when you're not. He's going to love you when you blow it, and He's going to love you when you do a fantastic job. His love is eternal. But you will not be able to experience that love, really and truly, unless you're walking in step with Him. Because it's then that the Holy Spirit makes us aware of how awesome His love is for us. Now, don't you wish that the day you were saved, the next day somebody said to you, "Now sit down, I want to tell you something." And they sat and told you everything I just told you. You're catapulted into the Christian life. Now you've been told. And it's not a matter of me telling you something. It's a matter of simply sharing with you the Word of God. This is the textbook. It's a holy book. It's the way to live. It's the way to die. It's the way to be happy and peaceful. Jesus put it this way, "My peace I give unto you, not as the world gives to give unto you," because that doesn't work. "Let not your heart be troubled, neither let it be afraid." And I want to encourage you, if you've never trusted Jesus Christ as your personal Savior, listen, it's not going to get any better without Him. If you want things to get better in your life, you surrender your life to Him and tell Him that you're confessing your sin to Him, that you do believe He died on the cross and paid His blood for your sins. You're accepting Him as your personal Savior. You're receiving the Holy Spirit into your life because that's what He promised. And now, by the Spirit of God living within you, He will enable you to live a godly life, a holy life, a peaceful life, a happy life. And when conflict comes, He'll be there to walk you right through it. Now, you can't beat that for living. Amen? Then why would anybody want to step out of walking with Him? Because if I ask you individually, how many of you believe that I told you the truth? I believe 99% of you would say, "Well, yeah, you have." Then let me ask you a question. Why don't you get in step? Getting in step for somebody may mean getting saved. Getting in step for somebody else may mean joining the church because he's been telling you how to do it. Somebody else, he may say, "I want you to go to that neighbor." Somebody else, it might mean you give something. Get in step and watch God do an awesome work in your life, no matter who you are. And Father, how grateful we are for your awesome love for us. And I pray the Holy Spirit will sink this message very deeply into the heart of every person who hears it. They may not like it. They may reject it. Sink it deep. So deep they can't get away from it. That of desperation, they'll turn to you and receive Jesus Christ as their Savior is my prayer. In His name, amen.
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0: It is a loving God who created you and provided a plan for your life. And not only that, He also provided an eternal plan for your life, eternal redemption, eternal salvation, eternal life. And yet some people are not very interested in that. They want to choose their own way in life. And what happens is they end up with emptiness and disappointment and all the things that come as a result of turning away from God. And yet, if you'll think about it, every single one of us is a unique person. There are no two people alike. God is not in the cloning business. He's made all of us absolutely unique, no one else like us. And He loves us, every one. Do you know what His plan is for your life? Have you thought about the fact that He has a plan for your life and He wants you to walk in a certain way? And if you walk in that way, then you're going to discover what life is like and what life can be at its very best. If I walk in step with Him, I'm going to experience His best. If I get out of step, I'm on my own. I'm going to find out what I can do minus God. And if you have any wisdom at all, you don't want to live your life apart from Him. Nor do you want to make up your own mind and your own decisions and just count God out. Or once in a while, maybe have a little prayer here and a little prayer there. Or you have the idea that everybody somehow in some way is going to get to heaven one of these days, all of which is untrue and unwise. What happens when a person gets out of step? We've been talking about walking in step with Him, and we talked about what is required of that. And second, what can you expect? And then how do you walk through those difficult times in step with Him. Well, the question now is, what about what happens when you get out of step? When you choose to walk without Him in your life, or walking out of step, out of sync, ignoring Him, doing it your own way. And I want to turn with you to 1 Samuel. And in 1 Samuel, here is a perfect example of a young man who had it all together. It couldn't have been better for him. He had everything going for him. And he chose to walk not in step with God's plan and purpose for his life, but out of step. And what I want you to see is this. I want you to see how it began, because it begins in all of our lives the same way. And I want you to see the steps and where it eventually took him. And sometimes people say, well, I like to hear real positive sermons about how good God is, how God loves us, and so forth. Well, all that's true. But you know what? If you never confront the realities of life, if you never confront the truth of holy God and sinful man, if you never confront the truth of stepping out of God's will, you look around and you see what's happening to people who do, who live a life that's absolutely ungodly and wicked and vile, or maybe sophisticated but godless. You see what's happening, but have you ever thought how it got started and why it happens that way? So in 1 Samuel, I'm not going to read you a passage of Scripture, because I want to take you through these chapters and show you what happened in the life of Saul and apply it to your life and my life, because it is so applicable. And it begins in this ninth chapter and the first verse, when the Bible tells us about who he was. There was a man of Benjamin whose name was Kish. That's the son of Abiel. The Scripture says the son of Zeror, the son of Bechorah, and the son of Apheth, the son of Benjamite, a mighty man of Elah. None of those are very interesting to you, I'm sure. But listen to what happens. He had a son whose name was Saul. Listen to this description of him. A choice and handsome man. And there was not a more handsome person than he among the sons of Israel. From his shoulders and up, he was taller than all the people. So here it sounds like some movie star. Taller than, handsome, no one like him. Had everything going for him. And the Scripture says that, if you'll notice in the 17th verse, when Samuel, who was the prophet, now in those days, of course, they didn't have the Bible like we have it. The prophet whom God had appointed was the one who sort of governed things. And the Scripture says, when Samuel saw Saul, the Lord said to him, behold, the man of whom I spoke to you, this one shall rule over my people. That is, up until this time, Israel didn't have a king. They had a theocracy. And every once in a while you hear somebody criticizing us Christians and say, well, they just want us to have a theocracy where God rules and we don't want God ruling and so forth. Ignore all that. There are theocracies where God rules. Don't we wish he ruled in this nation of ours and all the other nations of the world? And so now they have a first king. And the 10th chapter in the first verse says, then Samuel took the flask of oil, poured it on the head, kissed him and said, has not the Lord anointed you a ruler over his inheritance? Now, they had a big coronation in this 10th chapter. And as a result of that, the Scripture says in verse 24, Samuel said to all the people, do you see whom the Lord has chosen? Surely there's no one like him among all the people. So all the people shouted and said, long live the king. And that's probably where other nations have learned to shout about their rulers, long live the king. Now, so what I want you to see is this. He had everything going for him. He lived in a time when the Philistines were the enemies of the nation of Israel. And all of his life, he had to deal with the enemies. And so he had to be strong and had to be courageous and had to be a charismatic leader. And from the description that God gives of him here, it appears that he certainly met all those qualifications. What I want you to see is this. He made some mistakes, the same mistakes that people make today, and the same mistakes any one of us can make, devastating mistakes. But not only that, one mistake leads to another. And I want to give you a little principle here that I pray to God you will not forget. If you will listen carefully to this message, it will be a protective message to you. Is it all positive, lots of glamour and good and so forth? No, it's truth. It's reality. And sometimes we don't like to hear reality. If you don't face reality and face the truth, you get yourself in trouble. Here's a man who had it all together. And so the scripture says that his son Jonathan fought a battle of the garrison of the Philistines, and he won the battle. But the scripture then says to us that it was Saul who blew the trumpet. And it was Saul, the message went out that Saul had won the battle. Well, it wasn't Saul at all, it was his son. So you see in this first incident in his life, he's got a problem. And that problem is pride. He could not say, my young son, Jonathan, went up and defeated the Philistines and won the battle. He's the one who sounded the trumpet, and he's the one who sent the message out. And so what I want you to see is this. One of the traps of the devil, one of the most successful traps that so many people fall into, and I want to say this as strongly as I know how, that is the trap of pride. Cannot share whatever is happening. Must take credit no matter what. And so that leads us to another experience in his life. And the prophet Samuel had said to Saul, now here's what I want you to do. Before the battle, and here's what they would do. Before the battle, for example, they would offer sacrifices and cry out to God to give them victory. Well, you know, that didn't start with the nation of Israel. All the nations before, the Egyptians, the Persians, the Greeks, the Romans, they all did the same thing. They had their gods, and before they'd go to battle, they'd offer sacrifices and so forth, and all their priests, and they would cry out to their gods to give them victory. And whenever the commander had victory, they came back and made all these offerings to their God and to the priest and so forth. So it wasn't anything new, but it was the right thing to do. And they were acknowledging that God is the one who must give them victory. And so here's what he said to him. He said, now look, I want you to wait till I get there. And I will tell you exactly what to do. Because it was the prophet who had the responsibility of governing how the sacrifices were made and who was to be involved. So here is what happens. So the Philistines are coming in pretty strongly now. The Israelites are sort of getting frightened and they're scattering here and there. And so here's what happens. So the scripture says, now Saul waited 7 days according to the appointed time set by Samuel, but Samuel didn't come to Gilgal. He'd not come yet, and the people were scattering from him. So Saul said, bring to me the burnt offerings and the peace offerings, and he offered the burnt offerings. Now, God had said to him through Samuel, wait till I get there. Well, it must have been pretty late in the day because listen to what it says. He was not late, but for it says, as soon as he finished offering the burnt offering, behold, Samuel came and Saul went out to meet him and said to him. Now watch this because there's a habit here that you'll see over and over in his life. The same habit that people have in their lives today. So here's what he said. He went out to meet him and to greet him. But Samuel said, what have you done? Saul said, well, because I saw that the people were scattering from me and that you didn't come within the appointed time, that the Philistines were assembling at Michmash, and therefore I said, now the Philistines will come down against me here at Gilgal, and I have not asked the favor of the Lord, so I forced myself and offered the burnt offerings. He forced himself. Now, notice what he did. First of all, he said he blamed it on the prophet, Samuel. He said, you didn't show up on time, but he did. And secondly, he said the Philistines were coming down and the people were scattering. And all these, so what is he doing? First of all, he's offering an excuse for what he did. And to prove that he felt guilty for what he did, he said, I forced myself to do it. That I just made myself offer that offering, though he knew that it was forbidden. Now what we have to remember is this. In those days when God gave, when he presented a law, when he provided a law, he meant for that law to be not ignored, but adhered to. Not if and when it was convenient. Because God was teaching the people of his day to reverence God, that God is holy and some things are holy. And the offering of the sacrifice, crying out to God for victory in the battle, that was a very sacred thing. And only one person had that authority, and that was the prophet himself. And so here he is now, and first of all, he exercises his pride by saying, you know, I won the battle. He didn't win the battle. It was his son who won the battle. And secondly now, instead of waiting for the prophet, he says, I'll do it. He elevated himself to a place of authority and responsibility that was not his. And as a result, this is what Samuel said to him. He said, "You have acted foolishly. You have not kept the commandment of the Lord your God, which he commanded you. For now the Lord would have established your kingdom over Israel forever." It's not going to happen. The Lord has sought out for himself a man after his own heart, a man who will be obedient to him. Here's what I want you to think about for a moment. God hates pride. If you'll turn to the 11th chapter of the Proverbs for a moment, because it is such a trap, and there's so many people who are defeated by it, and they think they don't have it maybe. But listen to this verse in the 11th chapter of Proverbs, in the second verse. When pride comes, then comes dishonor. Dishonor. They lose their, in other words, pride will cause us to lose the favor of God in our life. It can happen to pastors. It can happen to politicians. It can happen to plumbers. It can happen to every single, listen, every phase of life. Mothers, no matter who you are, pride is the thing that God hates because it says, I. And so he says in this second verse, when pride comes, then comes dishonor. Look in the 16th chapter for a moment, and look in, if you will, in the 18th verse. The scripture says, pride goes before destruction, and a haughty spirit before stumbling. And oftentimes we only read part of that verse. Pride comes before destruction, but listen, and a haughty spirit before stumbling. And that is when we elevate ourselves beyond what God intends for us to do. And we take credit, and we're looking for credit. And it's me, myself, and I. It is a terrible stumbling block. And what I want you to see, listen, it leads to something else. There's no such thing as becoming prideful without involving other sins in a person's life. Because what they've done, they've taken their eyes off God. I can handle it. And when somebody says, well, I can handle this and I can handle that, just trust me, you know, I can do it. Just trust the rock. Now, you remember that's what Peter said? Peter said, you can trust the rock. Next thing you know, what's he doing? He's denying that he even knows the Lord. And is it not true that when you are around people who are very prideful and egotistical, what does it do to your spirit? It turns your spirit away from them. In other words, an egotistical, prideful person, unless you happen to be a little prideful yourself, or unless somehow that carnality within inside of you somehow applauds a person who's prideful and egotistical and arrogant. And if that's true, then there's a snare within your own life. And so what you have to ask is, Lord, help me to be sensitive. And so when people around you are prideful, if you are a believer and you're a Christian and you really want to do the right thing and you want to walk in the right way, a person who is egotistical and prideful, here's what happens. It's the same thing that happens when you hear the kind of music that just in you. There's some kinds of music that just, I can't even explain what happens to me. Not the kind we sing at First Baptist. The same thing is true in your spirit as a child of God. When pride and egotism is so profusely flowing from someone, your spirit just cringes up. In other words, you don't like to be around a person like that. There's something there that's not right. And I call it static. In other words, when I hear certain kinds of music, it creates static within me. There's no rhythm. There's no harmony. Something's not right. Now, I'm not criticizing somebody else's music. That's their thing. If that pleases them, elates them, helps them, that's wonderful. That's fine. I'm just saying as an example. And the truth is, when you're around someone who's prideful and arrogant, something in your spirit closes up to them. So the first thing I want you to notice is this. You can walk in step, but the moment you become prideful, you're out of step with him. You are heading in the wrong direction. The second thing I want you to notice is this. We get out of step with him when we deliberately and willfully commit known sin. That is, when a person who is a believer, for example, when we deliberately act disobedient to God, knowing that what obedience requires, and choose ourselves to do something that we know absolutely is not the will of God. We not only get out of step, but here's what happens. When pride is there, you say, I can handle it and I'll assume responsibility. When God tells us to do something and we do something differently, what we're saying is, I know better than God. I recognize that God is the sovereign ruler, but right now, I'm in charge. When you and I choose to be disobedient to God, we choose to rule and reign in our own lives. And I'm telling you, dear friends, it bears terrible consequences. Because listen, you can't sin isolated. There's always relationships that go on here. And so here's Saul. He made his first mistake by taking credit. Next thing you know, he's excusing himself for not waiting for the prophet, elevating himself. In other words, he put himself on the same level as the prophet of God, which was a violation that Samuel could not ignore. Now what you see, and I'm going to show you something here in a moment, here's what he does. He makes another terrible mistake because he's been given a command, and as a result of listening to that command, he is responsible. So let me tell you about who the Amalekites were. The Amalekites were a nomad tribe, and they lived off of other people robbing and killing them. And what happened when the nation of Israel, the Hebrews, came out of Egyptian bondage, what happened is the Amalekites attacked them, and here's what they would do. They would attack the last ones who were the lame people, maybe couldn't walk as fast, couldn't ride, maybe had lame animals or whatever it might be, and they killed them. So God said one of these days he was going to deal with that. So these are the Amalekites. And what God says to him, he says, now here's what I want you to do. I want you to go in, and I want you to kill them. I want you to kill every single one of them. I don't want you to leave anything. And so somebody says, well, no, wait a minute. Why would God, who's a compassionate, loving God, tell him to take these people out? Well, remember this. God is a compassionate, loving God. And these people had been destroying and killing and robbing for years and years and years. There was no evidence of any repentance whatsoever. They had their own gods. They were idolatrous, serving other gods. And said, so God said, I want you to take them out. That's what I want you to take them out, all of them. So it's very evident that Saul had his job to do, and it was very clear what it was. And so he said to him, now, here's what I want you to do. I want you to kill all of them, plus the king, and I want you to kill all their animals, everything. I want you to obliterate them because they are a danger to the nation of Israel, and they're a danger to other peoples. And so what happens is they attack them. And they save Agag. And secondly, they go through all of their sheep and so forth, and they take out the best and kill all the rest. And so they bring them back. Well, Samuel shows up, and he seemingly shows up every time it's necessary. And here's what happens. Samuel rose up early in the morning to meet Saul, and it was told Samuel, saying, Saul came to Carmel, and behold, he set up a monument for himself. Well, what's he doing making a monument to himself? Because his pride is the problem. And so Samuel came to Saul, and Saul said to him, blessed are you of the Lord. I've carried out the command of the Lord. Well, is that true or not? He did attack them. He did destroy their crops and a lot of their animals. But Samuel said then, what is this bleating of the sheep in my ears and the lowing of the oxen which I hear? Saul said, they have brought them from the Amalekites, for the people spared the best of the sheep and oxen in order to sacrifice to the Lord your God, but the rest we've utterly destroyed. That's not what God said. Here's what happens. Listen, when a person usually is disobeying God, they usually have an excuse. And so what he did, he didn't obey God. Listen, partial obedience is what? Is disobedience. And so he says, I did what you told me to do. No, he did partly of what he told him to do. But the message that Samuel gives here, I'll read it in a moment, but he asked him, why didn't you obey my voice? Well, we thought it was our idea that if we just pick out the best sheep and the best goats and all the rest and come back and we'll pay homage to God and sacrifice to him. That's not what he told him to do. It's easy for us sometimes to rationalize partial obedience. For example, God says to you, I want you to separate yourself from that person. So what you do is you stop seeing him, but you keep calling him. And you write him a letter. And next thing you know, you're back at it again. And so you could go through life and there are lots of situations when God, listen, God doesn't speak in riddles. He doesn't say, I think you should consider the possibility of not doing so and so. He says yes or no. And here again is Saul doing it his way. Deliberately, listen, deliberately, willfully disobeying God. And what is he doing? Again, he's rationalizing. And well, the people, they brought him back. And besides that, we wanted to offer sacrifices to God. Now, here's a passage in the 15th chapter I want you to look at, if you will, and the 22nd verse, because it's just as applicable to us today as it was to Saul. Samuel said, has the Lord as much delight in burnt offerings and sacrifices, that is, in gifts, as in obeying the voice of the Lord? Behold, to obey is better than sacrifice, and to heed than the fat of rams. Listen to this. For rebellion is as the sin of divination or witchcraft, and insubordination is as iniquity and idolatry. Because you have rejected the word of the Lord, he has also rejected you from being king. Think about this. He says that disobedience and rebellion is, listen, it's as much sinful as witchcraft and as fortune-telling, divination. And you see, sometimes we have the idea that we can sort of evaluate sin on, here's sin that's not so bad, here's sin not quite, and on down we go, we want to rate it. Let me ask you, how do you rate sin? Who rates it? We can't, listen, we rationalize it, but we can't rate it. He said, you didn't do what I asked you to do. And he says, what you've done is as sinful as, listen, as divination, witchcraft. And listen, God hated it, and he destroyed them. When a witch was discovered or somebody was doing that kind of thing, they destroyed. That was the law of God, because he knew. Here's what that is. It's idolatry. In other words, if you go to someone else to seek some divination of some sort, and you're trying to find the will of God for your life, what you're doing is you are acknowledging that man can show you the will of God by some strange or by some personal ability or talent or skill, or they have some insight into your life. That's why the whole New Age movement that substitutes other things for God is destined for utter destruction. It is not of God. You say, well, I know some fine people, and then they're misled. The only person that you and I have the right to seek the mind of God about is our Heavenly Father, or someone who is committed to the Heavenly Father, who is a spiritual believer, who has your best interest at heart, and who knows the Word of God, and who can lead you, listen, according to the Scripture. They didn't have the Scripture in those days. And so what happens? Here's what he says. God hates it. He says rebellion is as the sin of divination, and insubordination is as iniquity and idolatry. Now, folks don't like to hear that. I understand why. We don't like to recognize sin from God's viewpoint. Listen, why does he hate it? He hates it because he loves us. He doesn't want us destroying our life. You remember how we began this whole message, and that is that God has a plan for your life. He has the best plan. He's willing to show you what the plan is, willing to walk with you through the plan, willing to provide for you, give you direction and guidance. We've got verse after verse, promise after promise in the Word of God. And then a person goes to someone else, or you say, I don't go to anybody else, but I do read my horoscope. They should spell that H-O-R-R-O-R, scope. Because, listen, you know what? I can sit down and write your horoscope, and I won't get everybody right. But in a group this big, I get enough people right. They say, you know what? He knows what he's doing. I don't know what I'm doing. It's all fakey. It's all satanic, and it's all deception. And what I want you to recognize here is what happened. So he disobeyed God, and again, he lost it. Now, watch this. First of all, it's pride. I can handle it. I'll take care of it. I'll do it. I know what the Bible says, but I. Pride. The second thing you see happening here is deliberate, willful disobedience. I know what God says, but here's what I'm going to do. Watch this third one, because this is so awesome. When I look around me and see what's happening in this country and among other people, and not just anybody in particular, but just what I've seen and do see. Watch this. First of all, there's pride, willful disobedience, and the third thing is jealousy. Now watch what happens. The scripture says that Samuel, the prophet, God told him to go to Jesse's house and choose one of his sons to take Saul's place because I've rejected Saul. So he goes to his house and he says, Jesse, they had a sort of a big dinner. He says, I want you to bring in all your sons and let me meet them. So he brings them all in, and the first one that comes in is a tall, handsome guy, and so Samuel says, this must be the one. God said, he's not the one. So he went through all of his brothers, and finally he said, well, Jesse, is this all of them? He said, well, sort of. He said, one of my youngest son's out there in the sheep field, but he's just got a bunch of sheep out there. He said, call him. Well, his name was David. Now, you know the story. So he calls David in, and God says, he's the man. So he appoints David. So David is still shepherding sheep, and then he goes down to meet his brothers, and there's this big warfare going on. The Philistines on one side of the valley, and the Israelites on the other side, and here's Saul, and he's scared to death, and he's the king, and he's the commander, and all of his soldiers are all afraid. And so young David, the shepherd boy, walks up, and the first thing that happens is his brother says, What are you doing here? Why don't you go back to your few sheep? Which was another cutting way to say, you know, you only have a few sheep out there. Anyway, he says to Saul, I'll take the challenge. And Saul says, put on my armor. I don't need any armor. He knew what his armor was God. And his weapon was the sling. But it was the Spirit of God in that stone. So, now you saying the Spirit of God dwells stones? No. That's not what I meant by that. I'm saying it was going to hit his target. And so he goes out and he slays Goliath, makes him a big hero. Well, then Saul says, well, I want him to serve me. So he brings him into his fold, and he's serving Saul, and he goes out and fights for Saul and plays on the harp for Saul and so forth. But here's a big mistake. When he came back, for example, from fighting with Goliath, the scripture says in the 18th chapter that it so happened when he came back that the women sang as they played and said, and this was a bad song. The women sang as they played and said, Saul has killed his, slain his thousands, and David his 10,000s. Can't you imagine how they put emphasis on the 10? Saul has killed his thousands, David has killed his 10,000s. Then Saul became very angry, for this saying displeased him, and he said, they've ascribed to David 10,000, but to me they have ascribed thousands. Now what more can he have but the throne? Now the scripture says in verse 10, it came about on the next day that an evil spirit from God came mightily upon Saul, and he raved in the midst of the house with his hand as usual. David was playing his harp, and a spear was in Saul's hand, and he hurled the spear toward David to pin him to the wall, and he missed. Now let me say this about spears. In those days, they were heavy. In those days, they were long. In those days, they were very sharp. And a man who could throw one a very long ways and hit a bullseye. And when it hit you, it'd just go right on through you. He intended to kill David. And if you'll notice what the scripture says that an evil spirit from God. Now, does that mean that God sent an evil spirit to kill David? No. What that really means is that God allowed what was going on inside of him to overcome him. And here we see when this comes on to Saul, which is not some disease, but listen, what's going on inside of him? His jealousy. That you put pride and disobedience and guilt, and then there is jealousy. Here's this young shepherd boy when he's been anointed the king, and here's this young shepherd boy coming on the scene, and he tries to kill him. But he misses, and then he sends him out to war. Now listen to what happens. Saul decides, he said, Saul thought, my hand shall not be against him, but let the hand of the Philistines be against him. So what he does, he plans for the Philistines, the enemy, to kill David, because he doesn't want the guilt on his mind, probably, and he doesn't want people to know that's how much he hates him. But jealousy is eating him alive. Now let me tell you something. Jealousy is a dangerous thing. It can be jealousy over little things. Listen, jealousy wrecks marriages. It wrecks businesses. It wrecks friendships. It wrecks all kind of things. And this is what's happening. He's very, very jealous of him. And listen to this now. So in verse 20 of the 18th chapter, now Michal, Saul's daughter, loved David. When they told Saul the thing was agreeable to him, so Saul said, I'll give her to him that he may become a snare to him and that the hand of the Philistines may be against him. Now what kind of, I mean, that's pretty bad when the father says, I'm going to give my daughter this guy and she'll bring him down. She'll make him make mistakes. Well, she loved David, and David certainly must have loved her. And so this is another attempt to get rid of David. And so the scripture says that in verse 5 of the 19th chapter, for he took his life in his hand and struck the Philistine, and the Lord brought about a great deliverance. David, listen, David is a mighty warrior. And so then, for example, the scripture says in the 9th verse of the 19th chapter, now there was an evil spirit from the Lord on Saul as he was sitting in his house with his spear in his hand, David playing his harp. And Saul tried to pin him to the wall again with a spear, but he slipped away out of Saul's presence so that he struck the spear into the wall, and David fled and escaped. Then Saul sent messengers to David's house, that is, he sent a group over there to kill him. He tried to kill him himself twice, set him up in the war to kill him, and now he sent some of his soldiers to kill him. And so that doesn't work either. Well, he and Jonathan are best friends. One of the things about companionship and friendship that you read in the Bible, that the friendship between Jonathan and David were awesome. Because what happened is their love for each other separated Jonathan from his own father Saul, because he asked him in the scripture, he said, why are you trying to kill him? He serves you. He's gone to battle. He's fought for you. He's done all of these things for you. Why are you trying to kill David? And of course, he doesn't have a reason for that, but here's what happens. Jonathan answered Saul, his father, and said to him, why should you put him to death? What's he done? Then Saul hurled his spear at him to strike him down. So Jonathan knew that his father decided to kill him. Look what's happened. His pride and his disobedience, and now his jealousy is just eating him alive. It's tearing him up on the inside. He's not only jealous of David, but now, and trying to kill him, but it's reached the stage he's willing to kill his own son because his son loves David. Jealousy will destroy you. Jealousy eats like, it's like termites. It's like acid to a person's soul and heart and mind and spirit. And yet it goes on day after day among people. For example, here's a wife who gets jealous of her husband. Maybe she has a reason, if there's a sense of reason of jealousy. Maybe she has no real reason, but she's jealous of something. She doesn't like the attention he gets, maybe. She doesn't like where he is in life, and she doesn't like this, and she doesn't like that. Or the man who can be just as jealous of his wife, he brags about how beautiful she is, but then he hates every guy that looks at her. So jealousy is a terrible thing. It's so insidious, and it's deep down inside, and it gnaws and eats and churns away. Well, that's what's going on inside of him. When that's going on inside of a person, they can't think right. They don't make wise decisions. They don't think right. And they're certainly not thinking about God. They're not spending time in the Word. And they're not spending time in prayer. If they were, they'd be confessing their sin before Almighty God. But they're not. There's no sense of repentance in here. Even though he says, oh, I've sinned, but there's no evidence that he has changed. And so what happens, one of the things that happens here when Saul, for example, finds out that the priest are favoring David, here's what he does. He gets them all together and he tells his guys, he says, I want you to kill them. All those priests that favor David and love him, I want you to destroy him. He kills 85 of Israel's priests at one time in one circumstance, 85 of them. That's how far down, that's how low, and that's the kind of acid within him that's growing and growing and growing. Now what is he doing? He's killing and destroying. He can't live with himself. He has these fits that come upon him. And the scripture says, for example, that naturally Saul, he can't kill him, so what he does is he takes 3,000 men and hunts him down. He's looking for David. Whatever the price, we're going to kill him and get rid of him. His acid of jealousy has gotten the best of him. Well, what happens is he goes into this cave, and he doesn't realize out there, because they hunt him for years. Here is David and his soldiers with him. Saul comes in, and his men say, okay, this is your opportunity. Let's get him now. David says, no, I'm not touching God's anointed. He cuts off a piece of his garment, and the next day they're across the way then, so he waves hello and gets Saul's attention. And he said, Saul, I could have killed you. I have a piece of your garment in my hand. And of course, now Saul's all upset and he wants to weep a little bit and says, I'm sorry and so forth. But he keeps pursuing him. Well, a second time he gets

for the Lord's man was such that he couldn't do it. And so he says again, I can't do it. And but he does say this too. Saul, he says, now do not let my blood fall to the ground away from the presence of the Lord, for the king of Israel has come out to search for a single flea. He says, you're coming out with 3,000 men, and who am I? Just to hunt me out as hunting a partridge in the mountains? And then Saul says, well, I've sinned. Well, what happens? He doesn't get him. But what I want you to see is this. He started out being prideful. Deliberate, willful disobedience until his jealousy absolutely destroys him. He can't make a wise decision. And now he makes the fourth big mistake. And here's what he does. A person who seeks unwise counsel, ungodly counsel, steps out of the will of God. Here's what he does. He goes to a witch, to a fortune teller, to a soothsayer. And he says to his men, he says, find me somebody like that. And because here's what had happened. He tried to pray. God didn't answer his prayer in this 28th chapter. God didn't answer his prayer. God didn't give him any dreams. The Urim and Thummim, which the priest would use to find the Lord's will, that wasn't working. And now Samuel died. The prophet died. David's gone, and here he is, and God's not answering his prayer. Now, I want you to think about this. There are a lot of people in that shape who've decided they're going to live their lives the way they want to live them, do what they want to do, and there comes a time in their life when they haven't prayed, don't know how to pray, not sure they even believe in God, friends are gone, money's gone, or the reputation's gone, whatever it is, and the truth is they don't have anything. They may have a lot of something, stuff. They may have a lot of money, a lot of this, a lot of that. But when you're empty in your heart and you don't have God and you can't pray to God and know that He's hearing and answering your prayer, you are in serious trouble. And this is where Saul is at this point. So they find this woman. And so he goes into her. And naturally, she knows that it's against the law. In other words, three times in the Old Testament, you destroy soothsayers, fortune tellers, as we would say. Those people, those witches, those diviners, they're not to be left alive. And so she knows this. And she says, you're jeopardizing my life. And he promises her that she's going to be okay and no problem. And finally, she discovers who he is. And so here's what he said. He said, I want you to bring up somebody from the dead to speak to me. I'm going to explain this in a minute. Bring up somebody. And so somehow she brought up Samuel. And of course she was absolutely shocked herself. And when she saw this, he says, what is the form? And so she said, it's an old man wrapped in a robe. And then Samuel said to Saul, why do you disturb me by bringing me up? Saul answered, I'm greatly distressed, for the Philistines are waging war against me, and God has departed from me and no longer answers me. Listen, when you feel like that God has departed from you and no longer answers you, the last thing in the world you want to do is to live your life in such a way that you come to that place in life that you don't have God. Listen, you're going to die. You have a whole eternity out there. It's all gloom. It's all dark. You have no assurance whatsoever because you have rejected the living God. You do not have to do that. If that's what you've been doing, you need to repent of your sins and turn to Christ and let Him forgive you of your sin and set you in the right path. So what happens is Samuel speaks to him and tells him what's going on. And he says to him, you didn't obey the Lord. You did not execute His fierce wrath on Amalek. So the Lord has done this thing to you. And he tells him some other things that are going to happen to him. And finally, the scripture says that Saul immediately fell full length upon the ground and was very afraid because of the words of Samuel. There was no strength in him. He ate no food, and this was it. Now, did this woman bring up Samuel the prophet? And the answer is no. Because that means, first of all, the devil, because certainly God wouldn't do it. There was the devil, first of all, would never preach the message that Samuel preached to him. So what is this? This is God allowing a manifestation of Samuel, and God spoke to him the truth. It wasn't Samuel.

0: speaking. It was God speaking through this manifestation. It was a miracle, no question, because Jesus spoke with Moses and Elijah. And so that was a miraculous moment in Jesus' life. Now, think about this. If the devil could disturb us in heaven, then there's something wrong. So there's no question that something happened here. There's no question that God spoke through all of this. But it wasn't because she brought up anybody out of the dead. So here's what you have. You have this man who had everything going for him. And what happens? He decides he can handle it. Takes credit. Disobeys God. Didn't acknowledge the authority of the prophet. Chooses to deliberately disobey God with the Amalekites. And then jealousy sets in. And then ultimately, because listen, he's so consumed by it at this point, he goes to the witch and he gets this message. And she says to him, in one way or the other, it's all over. And then the 31st chapter of 1 Samuel, the last chapter, says that the Philistines in verse 1 were fighting against Israel, and the men of Israel fled from before the Philistines and fell slain on Mount Gilboa. The Philistines overtook Saul and his sons, and the Philistines killed Jonathan and Abinadab and Malchishua, the sons of Saul. The battle went heavily against Saul. The archers hit him. He was badly wounded by the archers. So he said to his armor bearer, run the sword through him, and he wouldn't do it. And so he fell upon his own sword, killed himself, and then the armor bearer killed himself, and when they found him, cut off Saul's head and carried it through the Philistine army as their victor. What a horrible way to end life. Now, let me say this to you, and be careful how you listen. If you have never trusted Jesus Christ as your personal Savior, you're not a Christian. Do you realize that you're guilty of idolatry? You say, I'm not guilty of adultery. Well, let me ask you this. If God the Father, through His Son Jesus Christ, is not God in your life, you have decided to be God in your life. I will decide what I'll do. I will decide who I am. I will decide where I'll go. I'll decide how I'm going to spend my money. I'll decide who I like. I'll decide who I relate to. It is idolatry. I know you don't like hearing that, and I'm sorry I have to tell you, but I have to tell you. Because you see what happens. You have decided to live your life apart from God. You say, I pray to God, but you may pray to Him, but you know what? Saul prayed to Him, but it didn't work because he was living in absolute disobedience to God. And there are many people who think, well, no, I'm not a Christian, and I don't read the Bible and do those things, but I believe in God, and God's going to hear my prayer. There's not a single verse in the Scripture to defend that kind of praying. I'm not being critical. I want you to see that it's not going to work because God says it won't work. He hates the things that destroy those whom He's created. If you want life at its best, you acknowledge the living God through His Son, Jesus Christ. You say, well, I believe in God, but not Jesus. Think about this. The resurrection of His Son was God's shout to the world. He's told you the truth. He is the way. Now follow Him. I want to encourage you, if you've never trusted Jesus as your Savior, to ask Him to forgive you of your sins, not on the basis of how good you're going to be, but on the basis of the cross. He died and shed His blood for you and me in order that you and I could do what? That we could walk in step with Him, that we could experience life at its best, that we could have the kind of life that He intended for us to have. And I encourage you, look at your life. And likewise, if you are a believer, know that you are. Is there pride lurking in your heart? Are there areas in which you know that you are absolutely disobeying God and rationalizing it? Well, everybody does it. Nobody's perfect. All my friends, I mean, what do you expect? All the Christians aren't saints. We agree that we are not perfect. We are saints, but not perfect. Rationalization doesn't work. You may think all these things, but the bottom line is this. When will you accept the truth of God's word and live an obedient life and watch Him do His best in your life? It's yours for the asking, but He won't force it. It's a loving invitation, so strong that He let His Son die and be crucified for your sins and mine to say, this is how much I really love you, no matter who you are. And Father, how grateful we are for your patience and love and forgiveness. And how we do pray today that the Holy Spirit will take this message and drive it deep into people's hearts. And I pray, Father, for somebody who's listening wherever they are, to acknowledge, if they're believers, to acknowledge, are these things to be found in my life? If they're those who've never trusted Christ, to ask themselves the question, where is my present lifestyle leading me? There is an end. There are consequences. Enable them, Father, to be honest and make a wise decision to trust you. In Jesus' name, amen.
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3: Today's scripture reading is Romans chapter 6, verses 16 through 19. Do you not know that when you present yourselves to someone as slaves for obedience, you are slaves of the one whom you obey, either of sin resulting in death, or of obedience resulting in righteousness? But thanks be to God that though you were slaves of sin, you became obedient from the heart to that form of teaching to which you were committed. And having been freed from sin, you became slaves of righteousness. I am speaking in human terms because of the weakness of your flesh. For just as you presented your members as slaves to impurity and to lawlessness, resulting in further lawlessness, so now present your members as slaves to righteousness, resulting in sanctification.
2: Like a physical prison that's built brick by brick, a spiritual prison is erected one sin at a time. Ensnarement happens slowly, beginning with a thought. Over time, contemplation can turn into action. But we can avoid spiritual chains. Our first step is to acknowledge two basic truths. All sin enslaves, and it begins in the mind. We cannot maintain a healthy relationship with the Lord while deliberately indulging in sin. When a wrong thought creeps into our consciousness, we have the choice to either expel or entertain it. Through the strength of the Holy Spirit, every believer possesses power to change his or her mind. A long-term view of disobedient behavior is a strong antidote to temptation. Obeying the Lord will always bring joy, fulfillment, and purpose than choosing our own way. A second step, then, is to ask ourselves, is the pleasure of this sin worth the consequences? Inevitably, the answer is no. Third, we order our life according to Scripture. That is, we make the choice to surrender to the Father because we find true freedom in Him. Ask God to speak to you through His Word today and see what He reveals about your life.
1: With a message from God's Word, here's Charles Stanley.
4: When was the last time you felt the presence of God in your life? I don't mean some intellectual idea that, well, God is certainly present because God is omniscient, He's everywhere. But I'm talking about a very personal, warm sense of the presence of God in your life. Well, how did He reveal Himself? That is, what was going on that made you feel the presence of God? And how did you respond to that? How did you respond to being in the midst of the presence of God? So many people live their entire life, and God will always be up yonder somewhere, out there somewhere, never sensing one single time in their life that they stood or knelt or were lying in the presence of Almighty God. Because to so many people, He's distant. He's somebody. He's real out there somewhere. But somehow they never felt worthy or never felt like that God ever loved them enough, or God never saw any reason to make His presence known personally within them. God desires that every single one of us be aware of His presence in our life. And so I want you to turn, if you will, to Psalm 42. And the title of this message, His Empowering Presence. God does something in the life of a person who is aware of His presence in their life. The 42nd Psalm. And here David is expressing his hungry and thirsting desire for God. Listen to what he says beginning in verse 1. As the deer pants for the water brooks, so my soul pants for you, O God. My soul thirsts for God, for the living God. When shall I come and appear before God? My tears have been my food day and night, while they say to me all day long, where is your God? These things I remember, and I pour out my soul within me. For I used to go along with the throng and lead them in procession to the house of God, with a voice of joy and thanksgiving, a multitude keeping festival. Why are you in despair, O my soul? And why have you become disturbed within me? Hope in God, for I shall again praise Him for the help of His presence. For the help of His presence. God desires that every single one of us be aware of His presence. And if you'll think about it for a moment, as you think about the characters of the Old Testament and how God worked in their life, it's one thing that you're going to find over and over and over again. I want to take you through a few of these because I just want you to remember some of them. And I want you to go back to Exodus chapter 3. There's so much to be found in Moses' life. And you recall when God called him at the burning bush. And, of course, Moses did not understand what was going on at the moment until he realized that God was speaking to him. And listen to what God said to him in Exodus chapter 3, verse 12. Because he was concerned about what God had called him to do, he said, God said to him in verse 12, certainly I will be with you. Now, they carried on a big discussion about the fact that he was not capable of speaking as he ought. And so God came to him again, spoke to him about something else. He said in chapter 4, verse 12, look at that. He says, the Lord said to him, who has made man's mouth? Who makes him mute or deaf or seeing or blind? Is it not I, the Lord? Verse 12, now then go, and I, even I, will be with your mouth. He wanted him to be aware of his presence. Very important. Then if you look in the 31st chapter of Deuteronomy, look at that if you will. 31st chapter of Deuteronomy, and God is speaking to the nation through Moses, and here's what Moses said that God said. He said in verse 8, the Lord is the one who goes ahead of you. He will be with you. He will not fail you or forsake you. Do not fear or be dismayed. Their one underlying basis of being fearless and courageous was the fact that God was with them. Not because they were great warriors, not because they had great armaments, but simply the presence of God. Then if you turn over a couple of pages to Joshua chapter 1, and you recall when God called Joshua, he said to him, you're going to take Moses' place. Moses dead, your responsibility. I'm giving you the charge to take the people to the promised land. Here's what he said, verse 5. No man will be able to stand before you all the days of your life. Just as I've been with Moses, I will be with you. I will not fail you or forsake you. Slip over to Joshua, Judges, chapter 6. Gideon, God spoke to him. And one of the first things he said when he appeared to him, the Bible says the angel of the Lord appeared to him in verse 12 of that sixth chapter and said to him, the Lord is with you, O valiant warrior. Knowing exactly what Gideon's response was going to be, the first thing he said to him, I want to assure you, he says, God is with you. Turn all the way over to the prophets of Jeremiah. Look, if you will, in Jeremiah chapter 1. God is calling Jeremiah to a very, very difficult, in fact, an extremely difficult task. And in his call, listen to what he said to him. He said in verse 6, this is Jeremiah. Then I said, alas, Lord God, behold, I do not know how to speak. Sound just like Moses. Because I'm a youth. But the Lord said to me, do not say I'm a youth, because everywhere I send you, you shall go, and all that I command you, you shall speak. Do not be afraid of them, for I am with you to deliver you, he says, declares the Lord. Every single time, what is he saying? Not because of your abilities, not because of your talents, not because of your skill, not because of your armor, not because you're a great warrior, but he says, I'm going to be with you. The basis of all their courage. Then if you'll recall, for example, in the 28th chapter of Matthew, you know this one by heart, when he sent his disciples out to evangelize the world. You recall what he said, go into all the nations, preach the gospel. And then he said, I'll be with you even to the end of this age, in this 28th chapter in the last few verses there. And then, of course, a very familiar verse in chapter 13 of Hebrews. He said, I will not forsake you, I will be with you. It's interesting that all through the scriptures, that God, when he calls his servants to anything, he reminds them over and over again, I will be with you. Now, the question is this. Why is it that God has gone to such great detail to make it very clear to his servants, and not only these that I've mentioned, but others through the scriptures, and many people down through the centuries, and all of us, he says over and over and over again, I will be with you. Now, why would he take such pains to say that over and over again? And he reminded Joshua several times, and so the question comes, why? Well, think about this for a moment. Well, first of all, God created us for fellowship with himself. So God desires the fellowship with us. He desires not only fellowship with us, but he desires an intimate relationship with us. But now think about this. If you're going to have an intimate relationship with somebody, at least you ought to be able to see them, at least be able to touch them, to feel them, if you're going to have a real intimate relationship. We cannot see God. We cannot touch God with our hands. There's no physical relationship here. And so what does God do? He makes his presence known in other ways so that you and I can have a loving, intimate relationship with him. And so he reveals his presence. He wants us to be aware of his presence. He desires that you and I know that he's a loving father who desires to have an intimate relationship with us. And so he wants to make his presence known. He also understands that you and I will go through difficulty, hardship, pain, trying times, persecuting times, whatever they may be in life. And he knows that the one thing that you and I need above everything else in those difficult, stormy, trying times, we need to be aware of the presence of God. No one can do for us what God can do. No one can help us like God can help us. No one can rescue us like God can rescue us. No one can undergird us, encourage us, comfort us, strengthen us, give us the peace and contentment we need in our life like God can. He knows that we need to be aware of his presence. And so God is willing to make his presence, listen, not only known intellectually, because we know that theologically he is omniscient, but to make himself known to us experientially, that is emotionally, spiritually. We know we stand, sit, lie, whatever it might be, in the presence of Almighty God. Not only that, he knows that you and I will go through those times of separation and abandonment or rejection. We will feel loneliness. And what is it that loneliness cries out for above everything else but presence? Loneliness wants presence. What is it that fear cries out above everything else? And that is help. Present help now. And if you'll think about it, for example, all through the scriptures, God's servants are crying out to God for his help for some reason or other. And God is making his presence known over and over and over again. Once in a while, somebody says, well, but I know that there are some experiences in life that Jesus just absolutely could not understand because he's not been there. Well, he may not have experienced the very same thing you have, but he has certainly experienced those things and those difficulties and hardships and trials in life that are equal to or superior to anything that you and I have experienced. And certainly he wants us to recognize his presence when we have a sense of loneliness. For example, people walk into a house. When they live by themselves, one of the first things they do oftentimes is turn on the television. Why? Because the sound and the sight means presence. It's like having somebody there. Or they'll put on their favorite CD or their tape or whatever it might be, somebody's voice. Somebody's picture, somebody's voice, somebody's sound. What is it their heart's crying out for? That their emotions are crying out for? Presence. The reality of presence. Presence, presence. God wants to be present in our life. And when you think about how he certainly understands what it means to be separated from, he certainly had a relationship with the Father unequaled by any other relationship that's ever existed. And so what did he experience? He experienced on the cross when he said, my God, why have you forsaken me? He was experiencing something he had never experienced in all eternity past, and that was to be broken off from, estranged from, separated from, divorced from, that is, the Heavenly Father in those moments when he was suffering on the cross for your sins and mine and paying the penalty of sin, which is ultimately eternal separation from God. So he does understand what it means to be separated from. He does understand what it means to be estranged from. He does understand what it means to be lonely. In those moments, as he was dying on the cross, his critics were blaming him and crying out against him. Few of his friends were there, but can you imagine the awesome sense of loneliness that he must have felt when the Father withdrew himself from him, and there he was, without God the Father, who had been the source of his strength all the times he walked upon the earth, and his very life, because he was and is God. He fully understands. He understands why you walk in the house and cut on something so that there's presence, because maybe something is missing in your life. And all of us have been at some times in our life feeling lonely about something, whatever it might be. And yet there are people who cannot stand the silence, the absence of another voice. They can't stand the thought of not being able to touch someone else in reality and physically, or have some kind of an intimate relationship. Loneliness and separation are things that are killing and destructive, depressing, and making them feel isolated and rejected and hurt, deeply hurt down inside. And so what is it? It is the fact that God has made all of us with this desire within our heart for the presence of someone. He's made us for the presence of himself. But because we live among others, and because we're human beings, and because we have relationships, godly relationships in this life, it is natural and normal to want someone to love, someone to be loved by, someone whose presence can cheer you up and encourage you, and someone who can make your life, as you would feel, so to speak, complete. And so what do people do when they do not have that? They look for substitutes. And the world's full of substitutes for the presence of Almighty God. And oftentimes when people do not have what they're looking for in life, what do? Well, they look for some other substitute. And oftentimes they look for someone else to fill up that gap in their life. And if they don't find anyone, or in the process of looking for someone else, what do? They begin to pour their life into their business. Next thing you know, it is their wealth that has become a priority in their life. And so what happens is they begin to fill their life with those things that would be a good substitute in their thinking. And so sometimes it's a matter of achievement. They want to accomplish and achieve. And so they go to work and pull their whole heart into it. Sometimes maybe it is some form of recreation that they enjoy. And so that becomes such a major issue in their life and such a priority in their life. And what are they doing oftentimes but trying to fill up this vacuum, trying to fill up this void in their life? Sometimes maybe it's a hobby. Sometimes it's something out there that they've been looking forward to, some goal that they've set for their life. And so they set their mind, their heart on it so that they won't think about what they don't have. Well, you know, God knew all about that. He knew all about the fact of how many people and multitudes of people who would go through all kinds of difficulty and hardship and feel lonely and abandoned, rejected, and whatever it might be. Is God inadequate? No. Because you see, he is the only one who can adequately fulfill and fill that place of loneliness, fill that place that heal that rejection, fill that place in your life that will make you feel complete without having somebody physically to touch or to feel or to relate to. He's a loving Father who desires that the first relationship you and I have, that is first in priority, is our relationship to him. He wants us to realize that he's present in our life, whether we have somebody, a whole family, or no one. Because you see, the most important person in our life in the eyes of God is the Lord Jesus himself. God himself is to be first and foremost in our life. And I think sometimes we don't recognize how oftentimes we have other substitutes. We seem to be satisfied with someone else, satisfied with something else, some accomplishment, some achievement, some accumulation of wealth or fame or fortune or position or whatever it might be. And what happens is we get so satisfied with that, we have no deep yearning hunger for God. There's no hunger to know his presence, no hunger to sense his presence, no hunger to know that your heavenly Father, your loving heavenly Father, is not just up in heaven, but not only is he living on the inside of you in the presence of the Holy Spirit, but the issue is, are you aware of him? It's one thing for him to be there, but do you sense his presence? Do you feel his presence? Are you conscious of his presence? Are you aware of his presence? Can you relate to him in an intimate fashion? So there's no adequate substitute for God in our life, and yet that is exactly what people do. because they don't sense his presence. And you think about a person who is not a Christian, the very idea that they could sense the presence of God, they say, well, what do you mean the presence of God? Well, isn't God up in heaven? What do you mean? Well, I know he's everywhere. And so the very idea that a person can experience the presence of God, sense the presence of God, feel the presence of God, be aware of his presence in and around them is absolutely foreign to them. And I think about people who will live their entire life. Maybe they were saved early in life. Maybe they know that they were saved very early in life. Nobody ever said to them, you know, you're going to walk in the presence of God all of your life, and you can be aware of that presence. Nobody ever said that to them. They just put God up in heaven for them. Said, when you pray, you talk to God. He'll answer your prayer. Never realizing that our Heavenly Father wants to be an intimate, personal friend. He wants us to be aware of his presence. Can't see him. Can't touch him. And so what does he do? He goes to all kinds of methods and means to make us aware of his presence. And yet many people fill their minds and their hearts with so many things. And oftentimes, when they get lonely, they get busy. Now, I don't mind saying to you, I've been there at some point in my life and realizing that some of my busyness was to fill up something in my life. Did I love the Lord? Yes, I did. Was I aware of his presence? Yes. But you can also, if you're not careful, you can also find yourself moving in a direction to fill your life up with other things, not just God. You know what he wants? He wants absolute priority on presence. And when I recognized what was going on in my own heart, that I was trying to fill up time, trying to fill up space, trying to fill up desire with something other than the very presence of God alone, it was only then that I learned something that I'd been preaching for years and years and years. I've always said he's sufficient and he's adequate. And you know what? You and I learn the reality of that when you discover that nothing else and no one else can fill up that spot in your life that God has assigned only for himself. He has a reserved place in your life that only he can fill. And no matter what you fill it up with, let me tell you something, there'll always be a sense of something missing. There'll always be a little bit of absence, a little bit of estrangement maybe, or if not that, a little bit of loneliness. Because you see, God created us for himself. And therefore, if my relationships and my associations and my things in life and all the surroundings in life, if all of this begins to be a part of my life to the absence of my Lord himself, then what you're going to realize is, after a while, none of that works. And then people sort of blame themselves and say, well, I guess I just haven't found the right thing or the right person or the right this or the right that. No, there is only one person who can fill the gap in your life, that can heal you of loneliness. Fill up the absence. You don't have to see him. You don't have to touch him. You don't have to feel him with your fingers or your body. He is absolutely more real than any living person on the face of the earth. And the tragedy is most people will live their life thinking, I have to have somebody. I have to have this. I have to have that. I do not want to live by myself. You know what? Once you trust Jesus Christ as your Savior, you can't live by yourself. You know why? Because you have a loving, wonderful Father who is right there every single moment. What did he say? I'll never leave you nor forsake you. Either that's true or it's not true. If it's true, then I know that I walk and live in his presence every moment. If it is not true, then it's a lie and I want nothing to do with him anyway. And so that just makes it all that much worse. But I know he's real. And I know what he promises he always keeps. He says, I'll never leave you nor forsake you. No matter what. So all these substitutes, ask yourself the question, is there anything in my life, some hobby, some recreation, maybe what I do, is this a substitute trying to fill up something in my life that I can't put my finger on? I can tell you, I can put my finger on it for you. And that is, it is a relationship with him. Until that relationship is right, you will never feel complete. It doesn't make any difference who you have, what you have, how much. Until that relationship with him is right, you will always be searching. There'll always be an absence. There'll always be something that is not there. You may not be able to put your finger on it, but that something that's not there is none other than the person of Jesus Christ himself. You say, well, I just don't believe in all that stuff. Then, my friend, you'll have to live without God until you start believing in him. And what you're going to find is this, no place you go, No thing that you possess and no relationship you have will ever be able to satisfy that place for the presence of God in your life. Now, it's a legitimate question to ask, and that is, well, how does God make His presence known in our life? How does He do that? So I want to give you a list of things that I hope will be helpful. Now, let me say right up front, I can go through the Scriptures and explain how He's made Himself present in the lives of people in the Old Testament as well as the New. And we've been through some of those, and you know many others. And I just gave you a little taste of it to begin with to show you how He has made Himself available. But the question comes, how does He do that today? And of course, He gave us the Holy Spirit in the New Testament, early New Testament days, following the Gospels and the book of Acts. And the Holy Spirit now indwells every single one of us. And so all of us have God on the inside. But now listen carefully. It's one thing for me to have Him on the inside of me, which means I'm always in His presence and He's always in mine. That's one thing. But it's something else for me to be aware of His presence, to experience that, to be able to feast on that, to be able to be encouraged by that, to be able to be fearless and bold and to be courageous and peaceful and contented about that. If I'm not aware of it, it doesn't make any difference. It's like walking on the same road every day. After a while, you don't see the flowers anymore because you've seen them so often. Or maybe you've been that way so long and never paid any attention to them, and you decided you're going to start looking around. You still walk that way for a while before you understood and began to look and understand. God wants us to be, listen, He wants us to be aware of, sensitive to, experience His presence. So what I'd like to do is to give you some examples. And I'll have to give you those examples from my own life because that's the only ones I know for sure. That's the only ones I know for sure except the Word of God. I hear people tell me about their experiences of the presence of God. So I just want to give you some that I hope will be helpful to you. And certainly one of them is this. And that is that sometimes God speaks so clearly, so forcefully, quietly, silently, but very clearly. We know that it's God. I can remember the man who called me and said to me, I was thinking about you all day yesterday. And he said, I had this strong feeling, this strong urge to call you. And so he said, I didn't know why. Well, the end result was we were up in the mountains praying and asking God to answer a prayer for us. And this man said, somehow I just knew God was telling me to call you. Well, the end result was an absolutely fantastic gift that he gave to the ministry. But you know what he kept saying to me after I would talk to him on the phone after that? He said, you know, I will never forget the fact, and he was in his 70s when he said this. He said, I will never forget the fact that all these years of my life, for the first time, I knew I had heard from God. Are you going to wait until you're in your 70s or 80s or whatever it might be before you understand for the first time you've ever heard from God? That you've been in His presence, that God has spoken to you very clearly? I hope not. He's so willing to speak today if you will let Him, right now if you will let Him. One of the ways He speaks very clearly, very forcefully. No question in our mind about it. We know that God is speaking because what He says will always be consistent with His Word. What He says will always be consistent with the life of our Lord, whatever the Lord Jesus Christ, if you look at His life. Sometimes the way God makes His presence known to me is He will awaken me in the middle of the night. No warning. Wake up. God is right there. Do I see Him? No. Can I touch Him? No. Is it absolutely dark? Yes. Do I sense His presence? Absolutely. And oftentimes it is something He will answer a petition that I've offered Him either many times or maybe right before I went to bed. Or it'll be some solution that I've been looking for over a period of time. Or it may be something that God wants to speak to my heart about that I'm not even aware of. Right out of the absolute darkness and unconsciousness of my whole being, God will waken me and speak to me. I know I'm in the presence of God because so oftentimes it has nothing to do with anything I was thinking about. Has to be the presence of God. Is that a fearful time? No. It is an awesome time to know that God loves you enough to awaken you to say, this is the solution. This is the answer. This is what you're to do. Am I an exception? No. God loves every single one of us. He's willing to do that for anybody who is willing to make themselves available, to anticipate and to expect God to work in our life. But if you don't expect it, then more than likely, you don't anticipate it. You won't get yourself in a spiritual position where God is willing to or ready to speak to your heart. Sometimes the way He makes His presence known is instantaneous guidance. You will be in a situation where you instantly need to know what to do next. And God makes Himself very, very clearly known. You feel Him, see Him? No, it's not that. But His presence is such. Listen, He gives you guidance and direction. We don't think in terms of that being the presence of God. Well, what is it? Is this something He sends down from heaven? No. That is the presence of God. And what is He doing? He is speaking to you, giving you direction. He wants you to be aware that you're not just hearing something out of your subconscious. He wants you to be aware of the fact of His love for you. He's being there for you. He's giving you direction for your life at this critical moment when He knows that you so desperately need it. Sometimes He will say something very clearly to you that you know is exactly, has to come from God. For example, sometimes I will wake up in the middle of the night, or sometimes I will have been studying and maybe moving around doing something else. And it's like God says, I'm ready to give you the message. Go right now. Well, I made the mistake a couple of times of deciding when I would go. And when I sat down in front of the computer, it was flat zero, nothing. I promised God I would never do that again. Now when I sense His presence and He says, I want to give you the message now. Sometimes in the middle of the night, sometimes in the daytime, sometime in the afternoon, it can be any time. I want to give it to you right now. I know to get up, no matter what time it is, go sit down, and here's what I've discovered. My fingers, and I can type pretty fast. I cannot type fast enough because my mind is so far beyond. Because God is speaking. I know that's the presence of God. Oftentimes it's something I hadn't even thought about. Maybe an aspect of the message never crossed my mind before. It has to be God. God wants us to know His presence. He wants us to sense that He is for us. Not just in us, but for us, on our side. Willing to meet every single possible need that we have. And so sometimes He will give you a very clear word that you have to absolutely know that it has to be Him. Sometimes it's meditating upon a passage of Scripture. The message last week, I'd been meditating upon that passage for about a month. Every single day, couldn't get away from it. Going back over and over and over again. God speaking to my heart. I knew that I was in the presence of God. And each time He would give me some aspect, something to my own heart, maybe something to share for others, but primarily for myself. So sometimes He'll bring you to a passage and you can't get away. What's God saying? He's saying, I'm here. I want to say something to you. I want to speak to you. He's not going to speak audibly, more than likely. Somebody says, well, I heard God. I heard the voice of God. Well, I want to say amen and praise the Lord. I've never heard His voice, but I've heard it loud enough in silence that He couldn't have been any louder. And sometimes He'll get you to a passage of Scripture and you'll think, God, what are you saying? And God will begin to show you something that maybe you had not felt before. And you'll sense the presence of God. Sometime your heart will suddenly just overflow with gratitude and thanksgiving. Nothing will be going on necessarily. You could be in church, but not necessarily. You'll just know that you're in the presence of God and you're overwhelmed. God just, He will remind you of how good He is to you, how He's walked you through difficulty and hardship and trial, helped you through the most amazing things in your life. You'll just know that's God's presence. And what will you do? You'll just want to praise Him and worship Him and bow down to Him and maybe ask Him to give you some passage in the Scripture. Maybe you won't do anything, but just be quiet. Sometimes He may come in a different way. And I think sometimes I feel in my own heart, one of the most precious times is when I'll be just going about the house like God says, get along with me. I know to stop whatever I'm doing and go in the study and get on my knees and say, okay, God, I'm listening. What do I hear? You know what? Sometimes I don't hear a thing. I don't say a thing. I just either kneel there and lie there and be quiet. Most of the time, I'll hear something. One thing I know for certain, when the living God tells me to get on my knees right now, the wisest thing I can possibly do, no matter what I'm doing, is to stop and get on my knees and listen to Him. Because what happens, that's God's way of making his presence known to us. He doesn't owe us anything. He doesn't have to say anything dramatic. Think about this. If you love someone and someone loves you and you have an intimate relationship with them, can't you ride for miles in a car and never say a word and feel very complete? Can't you sit by their side and love them and be loved by them and never say one single word? Can't you just look at the other person and you sense a message of love in their eyes or your eyes to them, never say a thing? Just because you and I get on our knees doesn't mean we need to talk. It may mean we're so overwhelmed we can't talk. We just want to listen. Just want to be quiet. Just want to be in the presence of Almighty God. One of the ways that God makes his presence known to us is in circumstances. For example, here I'm traveling in the highway and all of a sudden you know you're getting ready to have a wreck as sure as you're sitting behind the wheel. Next thing you know, God delivered you right out of that. And most people, even who aren't even believers, will say what? Thank God. Hadn't thought about him, hadn't thanked him for years. Thank God. Because what you know what it is? Deep down inside, there's something within humanity that knows deep down inside had to be somebody beyond themselves. And so he'll reveal his presence in circumstances. It may not be anything as dramatic as some safety issue. He'll make his presence known in all kinds of ways. Something you have to remember. And you say, Lord, I need you at this moment. And he's there. He's there in so many ways. And I think about how people respond, and oftentimes God will make himself known. And what do? They just say, well, thank God I thought about that. Never give God any credit. Thank God I weaseled my way out of that one. If I hadn't have been skilled as a driver, I'd have had a wreck. You know what God wants? He wants the recognition of his presence. And I think to me personally, these are the times that are so precious to me. And oftentimes I can't explain this, except that usually it's on a Sunday morning. Not always, not very often, but it'll happen. Usually I'm shaving, getting ready to get dressed. And all of a sudden, not even thinking about anything particular, burst out crying, so overwhelmed, drop on my knees weeping before God and saying not one thing. You know why? Because I know that suddenly God's presence is real. I don't have anything to say. I don't know anything to say. I'm not asking for anything. I am simply in his presence, and he's made his presence so known, I am absolutely, totally overwhelmed. There is no human explanation for that. If I'd been thinking about something particular, let me tell you something. You can't manipulate the presence of God. In fact, you can't manipulate anything about God whatsoever. And then the most precious times to me of all, even though that's an extremely precious time, are those times when I am going about whatever I'm doing in life, and it's like God will say to me, so crystal clear, his presence is so real, here's what I'm going to do. Not if you do this, if you did that, here's what I'm going to do. And the presence of God is so real. Let me say this to you. I've been a Christian for over 50 years. Not one single time in all these years has God ever failed one single time to do exactly what he said he would do. Now, here's what I've noticed. With only one exception, he has never told me when he's going to do anything. He's never said, now, here's what I'm going to do at this particular time. Only one time in my life. And that was a span of time, not a particular time. He doesn't owe us anything. He's just a loving Father who wants to make his presence known. And when that happens in my own life, it's like, not out of nowhere, but out of the very presence of God, he says, here's what I'm going to do. And I am so overwhelmed by that. Sometimes it's not when nor where I can drop on my face and say anything to him. I just have to receive it and know that that's the presence of God. I remember, and I've told you this before, but it fits this message. I remember exactly where I was on my way to church downtown by myself. I can remember this is one of those times when I was so overwhelmed with the presence of God. Out of nowhere, I wasn't even thinking about anything like this. It's like the Lord sitting in the seat beside me said to me, I made you for myself. I knew that I was in the presence of Almighty God. You see, if you will ask the Lord to make His presence known to you, if you ask Him to sensitize your heart, that you want to be aware of His presence, you want Him to speak to you, you want an intimate relationship with Him, God's not going to force it. Why should He make His presence known to you if you're going to ignore Him time after time after time? Give somebody else credit. Well, this is just what happened. What's one of those circumstances, one of those acts of fate? I want to tell you something. There's no such thing as fate in the life of a believer. Because all of us, under the hand of Almighty God, who says He's established His throne in the heavens, and He rules over all. No such thing as fate. If you live by fate, you are a lonely person. Because you don't have God in your life. And so He makes His way, listen, He makes Himself and His way known in our life in all kinds of ways. Sometimes it may be in a worship service, and you just know that you're sitting in the presence of God. There may be 3,000 other people around you, but it's just you and God, just the two of you, and He's speaking to your heart. Maybe a song that's being sung, and you sense His presence. Something that your pastor says, and you just know that God suddenly spoke to your heart. God's presence real to you in those moments. How do you respond? How do you respond when these things happen? Well, somebody says, well, how should we respond? Well, think for a moment how the Old Testament people responded. And I've only given you the way God makes His presence known in my own heart. He can make His presence known in your life in something totally different. And I certainly haven't exhausted. There are other ways that He makes His presence known. How do you respond? The Bible says that when Moses met with Him at the burning bush, He hid His face. When He spoke to Joshua that second time, the Bible says He fell on His face. When Gideon met Him, he was a little confused, and he said, I need some affirmation, some confirmation of this. And so people have responded in different ways. And sometimes somebody says, well, is it a fearful thing to be in the presence of God? I think sometimes it is, but most of all, it's an overwhelming sense of reverence. Think about this. These are moments to be cherished, to be revered, to be remembered, to be honored, and realizing that they're choice moments. Moments when God, in all of His awesomeness, is willing to make Himself known to you and His presence known to you. How do you respond? Well, how should you respond? I think, first of all, you stop and listen. God, you want to say something to my heart? The second thing you do is this. If He says, here's what I want you to do right now, you do it immediately. If He says, here's what I want you to do, then you ask Him when. If He just says, I will show you when, or He doesn't say anything, you just know He will. You wait upon Him. You listen to Him, you listen for Him, you look for the evidence of His presence, and He will show you exactly when He wants you to do whatever He's called you to do. You see, God's not some mysterious figure up in heaven. God is a loving, intimate, precious Father who lives on the inside of us through the presence and the power of the Holy Spirit, desiring to make Himself known in every possible way. Well, how did Isaiah respond, for example? Isaiah responded when he heard the Lord simply with this. He said, woe is me. Woe is me. I'm undone. Speaking of his own sinfulness in the presence of God, the first thing came to his mind, his unworthiness. And what did he do? He repented of his sins and surrendered himself to serve the living God. And I think surrender is always appropriate when God is speaking to us in some fashion, some way, whatever that might be. So if he tells you to do something, you just do what he says. Now, in light of all that, how does God empower us with His presence? That is, what's the effect of this in our life? See, you're in the presence of God. Remember this. He knows what you're facing at the very moment. He knows what you're asking. He knows what you're seeking. He knows what you need. He knows what's missing in your life. He knows what is in your life. If it's something that's there that ought not to be, He will show you. Something that's not there, that He wants to fill that space, He will do that. But how does He empower us? How does the very presence of God empower us? Well, I think there's several ways. Let me just give you a list, and you might just want to jot these down and let You can add lots to them. I wouldn't try to exhaust it. Just to give you a little bit to get you thinking in your own mind. You're going through some very difficult, painful circumstance in your life. What does His presence do? One of the ways His presence empowers us is He empowers us with comfort. He comforts us. Listen, when you're going through real hurt and pain, there is not any substitute in the world for the awareness of the presence of God. Because in His presence, you're going to sense His love. And so one of the ways He empowers us is with comfort. He comforts us with the promise and the awareness of His presence. I am with you. I'm here. I'll never leave you. I'll never forsake you. I promise to go with you. I'm here. You're not going through this by yourself. I'm going to walk with you through this no matter what. Great sense of comfort. And I think the most trying of those times is when you lose a loved one and you come to a memorial service and there you sit in front of a casket and the person you've loved for 30 or 40 or 50 years or whatever it might be, only loved for 6 months or 10 years or one of your children or whatever it might be, or a parent, they're gone. Death is extremely final. There is not anything under heaven that can comfort you in those moments like the presence of God. Pastor can say anything he wants to in a sermon. Your friends can hug you, touch you. All of those things can be true. But you know what's most important of all? That you sense the presence of God. And when you sense the presence of God, isn't it amazing what He does? I have seen people walk in, sit on the front row, deeply dejected, naturally and normally, deeply, deeply hurt, with great pain. And before the memorial service is over, the pain from their face is gone. The wrinkle in their brow is gone, and now there's this awesome sense of peace and contentment and quietness, and a smile breaks loose. You know what that is? It has nothing to do with the sermon. It has to do with the presence of God. What's He doing? He's enveloping them in His presence. He's assuring those people in those moments, you will see them again. Then I have been in those circumstances and situations where the person who passed away was ungodly. And you know what? I never saw that change on the face of the people who sat there. Even in the midst of the presence of God, when that loved one is gone and they know that they will never, never see them again, that is a pain, my friend, that you do not want to experience in life. He's a great comforter. Not only that, He empowers us with peace. When you go through the storms of life and everything around you is breaking loose, the sides are falling apart, the tops fell in, the clouds are dark, waves are high, winds blowing at a torrential speed against your life, and you think, God, what in the world am I going to do? And what happens? When you're aware of His presence, there's a peace that Paul says is past all human understanding. Because the very word in the Greek, eirene, peace, means bound together. And what is He doing? He is building intimacy within our life. When God gives us peace within the storms of our life, what is He doing? In His presence, we sense that being bound together with Him. We sense that peace that Paul spoke of as being beyond human understanding. Another way He empowers us is by giving us courage. We face some difficult situation and we're afraid. And there are circumstances in life that our first response may be a matter of fear. God, what am I going to do? How am I going to handle this? Isn't it interesting that when He spoke to Joshua, He knew what Joshua was going to be feeling? So He said to him three times, be strong and of a good courage. Be strong and of a good courage. Be strong and of a good courage. I will be with you. I will go with you. And then to make sure that no question in his mind, He appeared to him. Later on after that first chapter, He appeared to him. And Joshua wanted to draw his sword until he recognized it was the very presence of the Lord Himself, and he fell upon his face before God. There's nothing that gives courage like the awareness of the presence of God. You are walking in His presence. You are doing the will of God. You are being what God wants you to be. You are doing what God wants you to do. Listen, there's no fear. There is nothing that can so threaten you that can steal your courage when you know that when you are sensing the presence of God in your life. He empowers us with confidence. God has given you a challenge. And you have some trepidation about that. You're not sure about how you're going to be able to do this. And I'm not sure I can handle this. And you know what? You get on your face in the presence of God, and what happens? You sense His presence, and with His presence comes confidence. Listen, what God does, listen carefully, He tailors the empowerment of your life with whatever you need at that moment. That's what His presence does. He tailors, listen, so that His presence meets that need in your life, whatever it might be. And sometimes we need confidence. We need confidence to be able to speak out for God. We need confidence.

He certainly will give us a sense of contentment. And this is how you and I can face the most difficult, trying times in life. And yet somehow, even we wonder why we're not upset. Even we wonder how we can feel such absolute completeness when maybe that which we desired or that person we desire is not there. And yet God does what? He knows how to complete our life. His very presence, listen, is His way of completing whatever we need in life, no matter what it is. He gives us a sense of contentment. But likewise, I think about all the ways He empowers us. He gives us strength. There are times when you may feel very, very weary, worn, and think, God, I can't keep going any further. I'm tired, I'm weary, I'm exhausted. And then what happens? And how many times have I been in this position thinking, Lord, I just need You. Get on my face before Him and tell Him I need to feel His presence. And before long, there comes this awesome surge of physical, spiritual, emotional energy in your life that you cannot explain. There's no explanation about it except you've been in the presence of God. You know what happens? When you're in the presence of God, you're going to get whatever you need, no matter what it is. There's this awesome sense of renewal, of renewing, of refreshing, of a re-energizing. It's like your spiritual, physical, and emotional battery gets an absolute supercharge. And what's happened? You've only been in the presence of power itself. You've been in the presence of an omnipotent God who loves you, who knows your need at that moment, and who's there to meet it. Then I think one of the ways that He certainly empowers us is with joy. Look, if you will, and there are lots of these verses, but just look, if you will, in the 16th chapter of the Psalms. He says in verse 8, I have set the Lord continually before me. You know what He's saying? He says, I'm living in the presence of God. I'm making sure that I'm living in the presence of God. I've set the Lord continually before me. Because He's at my right hand, I will not be shaken. Presence of God. Therefore, my heart is glad. And He says, my glory rejoices, my flesh also will dwell securely. You will not abandon my soul to Sheol or to the grave. Nor will you allow your Holy One to undergo decay. You will make known to me the path of life. In your presence is fullness of joy. My friend, you'll never experience the joy of the Lord until you experience His presence. Listen now. You say, well, I'm a happy person. Not the same. Happiness is the result of circumstances with which we agree, with which we desire. Joy gives me an overflow of an affirmative glee in my heart that has nothing to do with the circumstances. And it is the presence of God that gives us joy in the midst of difficulty and hardship. Now watch this. I want us to go to the 23rd Psalm that we all know so well. 23rd Psalm, and listen to this now. I want you to notice how it begins. He says, the Lord is my shepherd. Very positive. I shall not want. Very positive. He makes me to lie down in green pastures. Great for sheep. He leads me beside quiet waters. Wonderful for sheep. He restores my soul. He guides me in the paths of righteousness for His namesake. All of that's fantastic. But when do I need Him? Listen to this. Even though I walk through the valley of the shadow of death, even then I will fear no evil. And what's the basis of fearing no evil? What does He say? You're with me. Think about this. In the Scriptures, the only basis of courage God gives to man is His presence. The only source of contentment is His presence. The only source of real joy is His presence. Listen, you eliminate the presence of God in your life and you won't have any of that. I want you to turn to one last passage in Isaiah 43. And you want to mark this one. Isaiah chapter 43. Look at this. We go through tough times, difficult times, and you're probably saying, but you just don't know what I'm going through. This much I do know, that my Heavenly Father is adequate to make you adequate to face whatever you're facing with the awareness of His presence. Listen to what He says in this passage, Isaiah 43. Let's begin with verse 1. But now thus says the Lord, your Creator, O Jacob, and He who formed you, O Israel, do not fear, for I have redeemed you. I've called you by name, and you're mine. Now watch this.

0: When you pass through the waters, I will be with you. And through the rivers, they will not overflow you. When you walk through the fire, you will not be scorched, nor the flame burn you. For I am the Lord your God, the Holy One of Israel, your Savior. What did he say? When the waters get deep, I'll be there. When the fire gets hot, I'll be there. Notice he didn't say when you run through the fire. He says when you walk through it. You know why? Those of us who know Jesus Christ as our Savior, we don't have to run through the trying times trying to get out, though that's human nature. We can walk through them because we're walking hand in hand with a God who controls the depths of the waters and the temperature of the heat in our life. He is sufficient no matter what. If you've never trusted Jesus Christ as your personal Savior, you don't have Him living inside of you. You are estranged from Him. You are separated from Him. That bit of loneliness that is still there, no matter how many people you crowd around you, you know what that is? That's the longing of your heart for God, no matter who you are. And I want to encourage you to ask Him to forgive you of your sins. And tell Him that you're tired of living life without Him. That you don't want to spend the rest of your life wondering what God would have done with you if you had allowed Him into your life and allowed Him to make His presence known and to guide you and direct you. Give you His courage and His contentment and His peace and His joy. Why live a life with so much absence when you can live it with so much of the fullness of the very presence of God? Father, we pray the Holy Spirit will sink this message deep in the heart of every single believer, creating within all of us a deep abiding hunger to know You and to walk in Your presence and to be aware of Your presence and to respond in the right fashion of humility, thanksgiving, and obedience. For we ask it in Christ's name. Amen. The Good Shepherd restores our soul. Why? Because He cares. Because He loves. But listen, because He's interested in your sleepless nights. He's interested in your worries about your finances. He's interested in listening to your cries about your children. He's interested. He is personally interested in every circumstance. I cannot say that enough, that you are not unimportant in the eyes of God. There's not a single one of us who is unimportant.
1: 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You might think at first of Psalm 23. Well, today on In Touch, the teaching ministry of Dr. Charles Stanley, we'll open that beloved chapter that reminds us of the Good Shepherd's promises to care for everyone who belongs to Him. Let's listen in to Dr. Stanley's message.
0: Listen to what he says. The Lord is my shepherd. I shall not want. He makes me to lie down in green pastures. He leads me beside quiet or still waters. He restores my soul. He guides me or leads me in the paths of righteousness for His name's sake. Even though I walk through the valley of the shadow of death, I fear no evil, for Thou art with me. Thy rod and Thy staff, they comfort me. Thou preparest a table before me in the presence of mine enemies. Thou anointest my head with oil. My cup overflows. Surely goodness and loving kindness, or mercy, will follow me all the days of my life, and I will dwell in the house of the Lord forever. Now, how many times have you read that passage of Scripture? Where did you usually stop? When it says, even though I walk through the valley of the shadow of death, I'll fear no evil. Well, what about this table? And what about the anointing of my head? And what about goodness and mercy following me all the days of my life? This passage of Scripture is God's psalm to us, showing us and demonstrating to us how much He cares for us. It's very difficult for us to feel, to sense, to be aware, and to experience, and to walk in the very spirit of realizing that God has said, I'm your shepherd, and I'm going to treat you like a shepherd treats sheep. Now I want you to turn, if you will, to John, the 10th chapter. Because in John the 10th chapter, you and I will see very clearly who the good shepherd is. God the Father, God the Son, God the Holy Spirit. Who is the good shepherd? Look at this if you will. The 10th chapter of John, as Jesus is talking and sharing this particular discourse about his love for his children, those of us who are his followers, here's what he said. He said in verse 11, I am the good shepherd. The good shepherd lays down his life for the sheep. And then if you'll notice again in verse 14, I am the good shepherd, and I know my own, and my own know me. Who is the good shepherd? The good shepherd is the person of the Lord Jesus Christ. Now, there are lots of folks in there thinking, they say, well, you know, I don't believe in Jesus, but I believe in God. And yes, indeed, I believe that 23rd Psalm. That's one of my favorite passages. And they'll quote, the Lord is my shepherd, I shall not want. You know what? He's not their shepherd, and they are in want. What they don't realize oftentimes is that they are in want of the most important thing in their life. They don't realize that's what it is. They try to keep filling up their lives with other things and relationships and so forth. And what they really want, what they really desire is the hunger and thirst that God has placed in the heart of every person for himself. And so when they say, I quote, I believe that 23rd Psalm, my favorite passage, the Lord is my shepherd, they would probably take great, great offense if you said to them, until you receive the great shepherd who is the Lord Jesus Christ as your Savior, you cannot claim the good shepherd in the Old Testament. But my friend, that is the gospel truth. The Lord is my shepherd, I shall not want. Why? Because he's my shepherd. What's he doing? He's carrying out his responsibility. His responsibility is to see to it that we have our needs met. And so he says he leads the sheep, as David would certainly lead his sheep to the green pastures, those that are ripe for food. Leads them to green pastures. Notice what he says. And he says he leads them beside quiet waters, still waters. And so when the sheep are being led by their shepherd, and they are being led into green pastures where they can feed, and beside quiet waters, not rushing waters, quiet waters, that's the best they can have it. There's the shepherd in sight for their protection. Here are green pastures, and here are still waters. What was David saying to us? Simply this, that the good shepherd has committed himself to supplying our material and physical needs, and he is also committed himself to supplying our emotional and spiritual needs. Quiet waters, still waters, peace. Not only those physical and material things that we need, but peace for our life. Now, the good shepherd knows exactly where the sheep ought to be feeding. But once in a while, those sheep get their eyes off the shepherd, and what happens? They look at something that looks like greener fields. You know how we get out of God's will? We get out of God's will by taking our eyes off the good shepherd and looking at something that looks like it's greener and fresher and more inviting and better than God has provided at the present moment. And sometimes all of us flounder and wander and think we know better than God does. What does he do? He's always there to forgive us. God's never there with his rod to beat us. He does not condemn us. You know why? Listen. He knows that we in our frailties, in our weaknesses, and in our naturalness, that we are naturally going to, at times, we're going to flounder and we're going to wander and we're going to think it's greener there than it is here. And what happens? We get out of God's will. Does God get upset? Does he get angry? No, he doesn't. What does he do? He chastens us in order to teach us what? That if you go over there, you're going to get in trouble. You're going to end up in one. That's not what you want. You think that's what you want, but I do know better where the green pastures and the cool waters are. He genuinely loves every single one of his sheep. He is there to do what? To restore that soul, to lift that soul, to cheer them up and to encourage them. And not some platitudes, but when he says he restores our soul, he has the capacity to enable me to step above the circumstance, no matter what it is, and keep going regardless of what's happening around me. He restores our soul. You know what? There's not anybody else in the world who can. The Lord is my shepherd, I shall not want. Makes me to lie down in green pastures, leads me beside quiet, still waters. He says he does what? He restores our soul. The good shepherd restores our soul. Why? Because he cares. Because he loves. But listen, because he's interested in your sleepless nights. He's interested in your worries about your finances. He's interested in listening to your cries about your children. He's interested. He is personally interested in every circumstance. I cannot say that enough, that you are not unimportant in the eyes of God. There's not a single one of us who is unimportant. He cares. The problem is that when a person does not realize what it takes to have a personal relationship with Jesus Christ, they're going to go through life, and here's what's going to happen. They're going to be suffering from worries and frettings and cares and insecurities and difficulties and hardships that they would not have to feel the weight of it if they understood that there's one who walks beside them who said, "Follow me, you'll not be in want. I'll restore your soul. I'll lead you in green pastures. I'll put you beside those waters of peace. I will transform you even in the midst of the difficulty, the hardship, and the pain." It's the kind of shepherd he is. Loving, tender, caring, meticulous, specific, definite, nothing too big, nothing too small for the good shepherd. Well, listen to what he says. He restores my soul. He guides me in the paths of righteousness. That is, the good shepherd is only going to do what? In restoring us, he's only going to take us and do what? Set us back on the right path and lead us in paths of righteousness. That's right living, right doing, right conduct, right behavior. Why? Here's the reason. Because he knows what is best for us. I can tell you one thing that's best for everybody. Doesn't make a difference who you are. I know one thing that's best for everybody. Obeying God. That's always the best way. He says he leads us in paths of righteousness for his name's sake. Now, what does he mean by that? Simply this. That you and I who are followers of Jesus Christ, we bear the name of Christian. We bear the name of saint. So when we live a godly life, what happens? God is glorified. We live disobedient, get out of God's will, make a mess of our life, what happens? It is to some degree a slam upon God and what he offers mankind and what he says in his Bible he can do. That is, he can transform our life and sanctify us unto himself and teach us how and enable us to live a holy life. And we get out there living in sin. What he says, leads us in the paths of righteousness for his name's sake. His name is to be honored. The life that we live either honors the name of Jesus or it dishonors him. His purpose, his plan, his will, his goal is to lead us in paths of righteousness. Now, listen to what he says in this next part. He says he is a protecting shepherd. Look at this. Even though I walk through the valley of the shadow of death, I fear no evil, for thou art with me. Thy rod and thy staff, they comfort me. Now, the rod and the staff, for example, the shepherd would count his sheep by putting the rod out and the sheep would go under the rod. That's how they counted them. The rod, the staff, for example, the crook on it, when they got in trouble, he'd grab them by the neck and gently pull them back in. Likewise used rod and the staff to defend the sheep against wild beasts or wild animals. Rod and staff, that rod and staff was a symbol of those sheep. It was a symbol of protection. He says, thy rod and thy staff, they comfort me. Where? As we walk through the valley, look at this, of the shadow of death. Even though I walk, not run, through the valley, not in it, on my way somewhere. What was the shepherd doing? Leading the sheep through the valley from one mountainside to the other, where the best grazing is. Even though I walk through the valley of the shadow of death, I will fear no evil. Now, when we think in terms of the shadow of death, first of all, if you've got a shadow, it means you've got to have light. When he says the shadow of death, you can't have a shadow unless you've got light to shine on something to cast a shadow. He says it's the shadow of death. Even though I walk through the valley of the shadow of death. Okay, first of all, let's just make it as if we're talking about death. Even though we walk through very, very difficult times in our life, and a person faces death. He says, I will fear no evil, for thou art with me, thy rod and thy staff, they comfort me. Here's what he's saying. He says, this is the reason you and I don't have to fear evil, no matter what's going on. Thou art with me. The fact that the good shepherd never leaves, what does he say? He says, I'll never leave you nor forsake you. The good shepherd never leaves us nor forsakes us. He's right there with us every moment of every day. And I've been through some of those valleys just like you have. And they were dark. And they were fearful. And I didn't see any light at the end of the tunnel. And you know what? But I knew that beside me walked the living Son of God. And as long as He's there, there is not anything that can touch us other than what He allows to touch us. And whether He allows it or not, it's according to His will. And whatever touches us, He will turn for our good no matter what. Now, the shepherd, so committed to keeping and protecting his sheep. You know where he slept? In the sheepfold, he slept at the door. So that no animal could cross into the sheepfold to get the sheep unless they first crossed in. You know what? Thank Almighty God. Nobody. The devil, no one can get to you and get to me unless the good shepherd allows it for some reason. Now, I want you to notice something else about him. Not only is he a personal shepherd and a providing shepherd and he's a protecting shepherd, I want you to notice something else about him here. That is, he is a preparing shepherd. Listen to what he says now. Here's the part that oftentimes we stumble with. He says, "Thou dost prepare a table before me in the presence of my enemies. Thou anointest my head with oil. My cup overflows. Surely goodness and loving kindness will follow me all the days of my life, and I will dwell in the house of the Lord forever." Now, I want you to go back, if you will, just for a moment and look at that word. When he says, "Thy rod and thy staff comfort me," the word "comfort" is two Latin words, which means strength through companionship. What is it that comforts me? Relationship, intimacy with him in those difficult times. Now, he is a preparing shepherd. What does he prepare? Now, watch this. What in the world does he mean by this? He says, "Thou dost prepare a table before me in the presence of mine enemies." Well, when he talks about preparing a table, he's talking about preparing our needs. He never comes up short. God is never late. There are no surprises with him. So what? No matter what we are doing and where we are in life, he has already prepared every single thing we need. Now, he says, in the presence of our enemies. Well, we think, well, listen, now, who are my enemies? No. You see, in those days when he was talking about this, he was talking about natural enemies. I mean, he had lots of them, not just wild beasts around his sheep. But you recall that David also had many enemies in his lifetime, King Saul being probably one of the most vicious ones of all. He said, "You set a table for me right in the presence of my enemies." Now, how would we apply that today? Well, more than likely, we don't have a lot of enemies. Maybe most of you don't anyway. So what are my enemies? What are your enemies? Poor self-esteem, feelings of rejection, feelings of loneliness, feelings of despair, feelings of discouragement, and we could just go on down the list. Feelings of insecurity, feelings of being unloved, feelings of being shut out, feelings of being isolated, fear of the future. There are many, many enemies that you and I have to deal with. And so he says, he's prepared a table for us. That is, he says, "I am prepared to meet every single need you have right in the midst of all of these things that you see trouble you and try you. And they're like enemies to your peace and enemies to your rest and enemies to your soul." He says, "I'm there. Thou preparest the table before me in the presence of mine enemies." Now look at this next phrase. He says, "Thou anointest my head with oil." What in the world does that have to do with a good shepherd? Here's what he's saying. For example, in those days when people came to see you, you would have their feet washed by a slave and refreshing their feet because they walked through dry, dusty roads. And then they'd pour a little oil on your head, and all that was a refreshing kind of thing. And so he says, "Thou anointest my head with oil." What does he mean? Here's what he's saying. He says, "I'm preparing a table before you. I have everything you need right in the midst of all of these things that are enemies to your peace and the quietness of your soul." He says, "I want to invite you to them, and I want to invite you to the table. Thou anointest my head with oil." You're inviting me to come to the table, cleansing me and refreshing me. Thou anointest my head with oil. That's his way of saying that the good shepherd always invites us. We're always welcome in his presence. He's always providing for us. I shall not want. Always there to prepare for us. Always prepared beforehand. Listen, willing to refresh us. "Thou anointest my head with oil." Then he says, "My cup runs over." What is he saying? What's he prepared for us? Whatever his preparation is, it's in abundance. He's a God who talks about the abundant life. He is a God who talks about plenty, about taking great pleasure in prospering his children. So when he says, my cup's running over, what is he saying? He said, God is providing so abundantly for us. In the midst of all of my needs, no matter what they are, he's providing, and he's providing abundantly. My cup runs over. And then here's what he says, surely, that is for absolute certainty. He says, God's goodness, which he has says he has stored up for those who love him, and his mercy, his loving kindness will do what? He says, follow me. That word really means pursue me. That is, God wants to be merciful to us. God wants to be good to us. He desires to be good to us. He wants the best for us. We're his sheep. Listen, I'll tell you how badly he wants it. He died for us. He says, I'm the good shepherd who lays down his life for the sheep. Surely goodness and mercy will follow me all the days of my life. And if you'll think about it, you cannot think of anything that mercy and goodness does not involve. Every good thing that God could possibly do in your life and mine falls in the category of goodness and mercy. Follow you all the days of your life, and he says, and I will dwell in the house of the Lord forever. Well, what does he say in John chapter 14? This is what the good shepherd said. Let not your heart be troubled. You believe in God, believe also in me. In my Father's house are many mansions, many dwelling places. If it were not so, I would have told you. I go to prepare a place for you. And if I go and prepare a place for you, I will come again and receive you to myself, that where I am, there you may be also. You know what happens? Good shepherd, when he was resurrected from the grave and ascended to the Father, preparation for what? The place you and I are going to spend eternity. The good shepherd, following us all the days of our life, his goodness and mercy, and then when he chooses to take us home, he says what? He who has always prepared everything in time, on time down here is already preparing a place where you're not going to spend eternity. Now let me ask you a question. If you've never trusted Jesus Christ as your Savior, what assurance do you have? You don't have the good shepherd. You can't say, I shall not want. You can't say, I'm always led in green pastures and still waters. Does that mean he never leads us into difficulties? No, because you see, going through the valleys, the dark valleys for the shadow of death, those things that appear to be dangerous to us, he's the one who's leading us through the valley. And sometimes you make your own valley, you get out of God's will. But what assurance do you have without Jesus? The truth is, if I want God's best in my life, I begin by accepting his Son, Jesus Christ, as my personal Savior, who becomes my personal shepherd, who will provide for me, who will protect me in every circumstance of life, who will prepare everything I need, and who will see to it, to the last breath in my life, that what he promised, he will provide.
1: 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The Bible says that God did not give his followers a spirit of fear. See how to combat anxiety in today's moment with Charles Stanley. That's coming up.
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3: 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The fourth chapter of Philippians teaches Christians to be anxious for nothing. Learn how God offers to protect you from fear in a moment with Charles Stanley.
4: People say, well, do you pray about everything?
5: Yes.
4: Well, why do you pray about everything? In everything, with prayer and supplication, crying out to God, let your requests be made known to God. I don't have to beg, plead. Let them be known to Him. And when He says the peace of God, when He says, well, guard us, that means He just surrounds us with this wall of protection. Therefore, that being true, I have absolute peace. Now, if He lets something in that I don't like, or lets something in that's painful, I just know in my heart, as a purpose, He says what? That is, He causes all things to work together for good. So even when He allows something to come through and to touch my life that I don't particularly like, that may cause me a bit of anxiety for the moment, or stress, or whatever it might be, I just know to do what? Bring it to Him, and He says He will guard our minds and hearts. That doesn't mean that He takes away all problems and all suffering. But in the midst of that now, let's say that I'm in the midst of this circumstance that's very difficult, what? He's still guarding my heart because I know that He's in control. He's going to turn it for my good no matter what. So that's the way we can live without anxiety.
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4: Do you feel sometimes that God's late? That He's either ignored you, He's not shown up somewhere, something's going on, you feel guilty, you've sinned against Him. In other words, why does He show up so late? You know, I've never heard anybody saying, He was just in a big hurry. I mean, God was ahead of me. Most of the time, we're complaining about Him being too late. And the reason is because He has His schedule, we have ours. And oftentimes, we forget the fact that He knows a whole lot more about the right schedule than we do. And think about this. He's the one who owns the clock. He knows all about time, and He's above time, but He's also in the midst of it. And so, one of the reasons we step out of His will, one of the reasons we miss His blessing, is because we never stop to think, what's God's schedule? What is His timing? What is He up to in my life? And simply because we can't see it, it's not a good reason to just do it our own way and manipulate circumstances so that we think, well, you know, we'll get what we want one way or the other. That's not God's way. And what I want to talk about in this message is simply this. That is God's schedule. On His schedule or on our schedule. What's it all about? I want you to turn to one single verse of Scripture primarily in Isaiah chapter 64. I want to read those first few verses coming up to it. But Isaiah chapter 64, and I want us to look at these first four verses. Give you a moment to find that. And sometimes people who've just been saved can't figure out where all those prophets are, and so you just flip through there, you'll find them past the Psalms, and then just keep going, and you'll find Isaiah. And look at this. Oh, that you would rend the heavens and come down, that the mountains might quake at your presence. As fire kindles the brushwood, as fire causes water to boil, to make your name known to your adversaries, that the nation may tremble at your presence. When you did awesome things which we did not expect, you came down, the mountains quaked at your presence. And then verse 4, listen to this. For from days of old they have not heard or perceived by ear, nor has the eye seen a God beside you, who acts in behalf of the one who waits for Him. If you want anybody acting in your behalf, you certainly want God acting in your behalf. So I want us to think about this whole issue of God's schedule or ours. Which one are we going to live by? We've been talking about the ways of God. This is the sixth message in the series. And we've said, for example, that God's ways are how, not only how God acts, how does he think? What motivates him? Why does he do what he does? Why does he say what he said in the scripture? Who is this God you and I are worshiping? And the truth is, until you begin to understand his ways, you'll never understand who he is. And so you'll go through life missing out on life's best until you begin to understand his ways. So I want us to think in terms of his schedule, his timing, how he works in your life and mine. And if you'll think about it, the truth is that God's schedule is based on, listen, on his priorities and his timing. God's schedule for your life and mine is based on his priorities and his timing. Somebody says, well, what's God's priorities? Well, I don't know all of them for your life, but I do know this one. God's priority in your life is simply this: to grow us into an intimate relationship with him. That's number one. It doesn't make any difference how much you serve him, how much you give to him, how much you talk about him. The most important thing to him is our personal intimate relationship with him. Therefore, he's going to govern and guide your schedule and mine, our timing in different aspects of our life, so that you and I will grow into that relationship. So sometimes that means he'll do things we don't like, many things we don't understand. Sometimes there'll be pain and suffering and heartache and disappointment and discouragement and rejection. Other times there'll be this awesome pleasure, indescribable pleasure and goodness and mercy and kindness of God that is so evident. God is at work in your life and my life all the time. And the truth is, you can't think of a single moment in your life and no activity in which God's not involved. He may not be in approval, but God has a schedule for your life and mine. And listen to this carefully. You may not be on his schedule all of your life. You may live in rebellion and disobedience to God all of your life. And you may say, I'm not interested in God's schedule or his timing. Listen carefully. There will be a moment in your life in which you will be on his schedule. It'll be his perfect timing, because here's what God says: it is appointed unto man once to die, and after this the judgment. You and I have an appointment with God. No doctor's going to delay it. No wealth can keep you from being on schedule. Nobody. They put all kind of blood in you, give you all kind of antibiotics, pump you up, mash on you, squeeze you, operate on you, cut you apart, and you know what? Put you back together. You cannot extend your life 1 second. You're on God's schedule for death. So why not get on his schedule now and enjoy it? Amen? Amen. Why live your whole life and get on his schedule at the last second of your life? You could have been on it the whole time, enjoying God's best for your life. But you see, the problem is this. And that is, sometimes we think God is slow. He's not slow. What we do is we translate it this way: God, you're slow. He says, no, I'm just being patient, because he knows what's going on. So his schedule and our schedule are not the same. Sometimes we don't look at things the way he looks at them. We don't see things the way he sees them. And so when I think about that, I think about why you and I should follow his schedule. And think about this for a moment. And that is, God is all-knowing. And having created you, he created you, listen, with a plan and a purpose for your life. If he created with a plan and purpose for your life, he has a schedule for your life. That means he's intricately involved in every aspect of your life. You can turn a deaf ear to what he says. It doesn't keep him out. You can rebel against him. He still has that schedule. Listen, he still has his plan for your life. So therefore, if he has a schedule and a plan for your life, then the very best for you can be living in his schedule and his plan. Now, there are three reasons, if you'll think about them just soberly for a moment, why you ought to consider getting on God's plan in his timing to live out your life. Number one is this: he's all-knowing. He knows everything perfectly. He has no partial knowledge about anything. He knows every single aspect of your life, past, present, and future. He doesn't have to refer back to anything. He doesn't have to look up anything. He doesn't have to get on the computer and check you out. He knows every single thing there is to know about us. So that every single situation, circumstance of your life, He's got all the facts. We make decisions based on other people's opinions, based on partial knowledge and information. He bases His on absolute, perfect, infinite, accurate knowledge in every aspect of your life. Well, it would be foolish for me to ignore that. The second basis of it is this, and that is He's not only all-knowing, He's all-wise, which simply says this. He not only knows all the facts, knows the absolute truth about us, knows our weaknesses, knows our frailties, knows what we're gifted to do, knows what His plan and purpose, and knows what we're capable of doing. He's all-wise. That is, He knows what to do in every single circumstance of our life. So being all-knowing and having all the facts, and being all-wise, He knows when your schedule should be like this, when His timing and your timing should be the same. He knows exactly what will save your life facing an accident. He knows exactly what it takes to heal your body when you're sick. He knows exactly what you're to say to someone to whom your witnesses are sharing your faith. He knows how to encourage you to raise your children to be godly. He's got it all down. And He's wise enough and desires to teach us in every circumstance of life exactly how we ought to live. But the third aspect is this. He's all loving. And that is, every single aspect of our life, He is involved in a very loving way. And He loves us unconditionally. You can't make Him stop loving you. He never loves us on the basis of conditions. So think about this. This awesome God has created a plan and a purpose for your life. And the fact that He's all-knowing, has every single thing perfectly down. That He is all-wise and knows exactly how to give direction. And He's all-loving. And He always has the best for us. Does He not say that God causes all things to work together for good to those who love Him, to those who are called according to His purpose? He has something good in store for us at every single turn of our life. Some things that you and I experience in life, we don't think are very good. God allows some things to happen, we think, like Mary and Martha. Well, if you'd have been here, God, I wouldn't have had to put up with this, and You could have changed this. We may have those feelings. He's always on time, perfectly knowledgeable about all things and loving us through every single one of them. Now, that being the case, why wouldn't you and I be willing to surrender to His timetable? You see, here's the problem. We sort of like being in control, and probably not sort of. We just like being in control. And if I'm going to be in control, He's not going to be in control. So we have to decide, the first thing we have to do is to surrender control to God and His schedule and His timing. And so that's difficult for some people. They don't want to surrender control. In other words, they'd had rather try to manipulate their circumstances through life rather than allowing God, who's all-loving, all-wise, and all-knowing, give direction and guidance for your life. But some people should choose to do otherwise because they think they know better. Now, God knows that it takes time to grow us up. He knows that to make us disciples of His, followers of His, and He knows that to give us and to bring us into this intimate relationship with Him is not something that happens the moment we're saved. And it's because of our impatience. And when I think about the reasons, for example, that we have a problem with that, we might ask the question, is why is it that we oftentimes fail to follow His schedule? Why do we think that he's a little late? Well, we're just impatient. Now, I remember one time when I was just a real young lad, and my mother was going to teach me something about planting things and watching them grow. So I remember we went out in the backyard, and she dug up this little area, probably about 3 feet by 3. I don't remember a whole lot about it. And we planted some seed. I don't even remember what the seed was, but I knew that I was excited. So she explained to me that we're going to dig this little hole and put the seed in there and cover it up. And then before long, she said, you'll see this little green sprout come up. And you'll know that something is growing. And then before long, we're going to have fruit. I forgot what the fruit was. And the reason I did is here's what happened. So about every day or so, I'd walk out there and look at it. I think, gosh, you know, we're going to have some fruit. I'm so excited. Well, 3 or 4 days went by and a week went by, and my mother was at work that day, and so I went out there and I thought, I'm going to find out what's happening. I dug it up. Well, she probably forgot to tell me it was going to take a while. So being impatient for what I thought was coming. And I certainly deserved to see it because my mother planted it. And so what happens, I dug it up. Well, how much fruit did I get? Nothing. It at least began to teach me a little lesson about being patient. And how many times have I had to learn that again and again and again? And that is, God has a schedule. He has time. Every farmer knows he plants. And what does he do after he plants? What does he do after he plants? He waits and trusts for the right weather, the right water, the right temperature, and all the things that go on. So what's happening? What's happening is, while we plant the seed and it looks like nothing's going on, watch this. In your life and my life, every single day, God's up to something in your life and my life. He's arranging circumstances. We call them good, bad, and indifferent. While we think nothing's going on, God is at work in your life and my life. This is His schedule. He's at work in your life and my life doing what? Bringing us into an intimate relationship with Him. Sometimes we rebel. Sometimes we allow other people to dig it up and to cheat us out of this wonderful opportunity God has gifted us for, equipped us for, and provided for us. And so it's our impatience. Sometimes the reason we think God is a little slow is the fact that we have our own set of plans. And we're taught to plan and to program our life. And yet many people have no plans, really. And their plans are to make it through the week and get paid again so they can go to the malls and spend it all. So they go back to work on Monday and do that week after week after week after week, or spend it somewhere. And so if you ask them, what's your purpose in life? What is your plan? If you ask God's purpose and His plan for your life, what are you living for? And most folks could not tell you specifically except to say, well, I want to be happy. Well, what's happiness? Well, happiness is having plenty of money. Well, suppose you lose it. Bad question. And so what happens is they have plans which have totally disregarded God's plan, God's will, God's schedule for their life. And so we could think of lots of reasons, for example, that people begin to think, well, you know, I prayed and it didn't happen when I expected it to. One of the problems we have is this. We don't have the right attitude about God's promises. And if you'll think about this, how many times does the Bible say that God is slow? How many of you think God never said, He didn't talk about being slow. Does the Bible say anything about God being slow? Well, think about it. What is the one area in which God is slow? He says He's slow to anger, which says something about His awesome patience with us. And then, of course, look at this. In 2 Peter 3:9, the Lord is not slow about His promise. God is never slow in keeping His promise. Now, we think He is. And so we have a misconception, for example, about God's promises to us. And, for example, here's a need that comes in your life, and you say, well, here's what the Word of God says. I'm going to claim it. My God shall supply all your needs according to His riches and glory in Christ Jesus. Amen. And so we say, God, here's my need. Okay, God, here's my need. And because He doesn't answer it on our schedule and our timing, we think He doesn't answer my prayer. I must be guilty. I must be out of His will. So we try to excuse that. Because He makes a promise to answer our prayer doesn't mean that that's going to happen immediately. And so, well, what's He doing? Well, you say, well, if I have a need, you said God's all-knowing. He knows my need. Correct. If He's all-knowing of my need, then why doesn't He answer it? Well, we also said He's also wise. And if He's wise, He knows when to answer it, how to answer it, and through whom to answer it. And He does it in such a way, listen, that He is expressing love toward us. For example, as a parent, your son, as my son and every little boy, wants a pocket knife very early in life before they're capable of handling one. Because they see that you have one, they want one just like you. Would you give your 3-year-old this pocket knife? Not if you're a smart dad, you wouldn't. And he says, well, you said you were going to give me one. Well, I'm going to give you one. Well, why don't you give it to me now? Well, because you're not capable. Well, you mean I know how to open it and I know how to close it. And so they can give us all kind of arguments why they ought to have a pocket knife at 3 years of age. We treat God the same way. Well, God, here's what you said. And in fact, Lord, you gave me a special promise about answering this prayer. Well, I'm listening. And God doesn't say anything. You know why he doesn't say anything? He's too busy doing something good for you to be answering that question. Listen, tell me what goes on in your life that he's not involved in. He's interested. He's at work. It's just like that seed you plant under the earth. There's something going on from the second that seed hits the earth and is covered up. Second by second, something's going on. Because you and I don't see what God is doing. But think about this. As you sit here today, I can look at you, for example, and some of you are just dead still. Now, there's nothing wrong with that. I'm just listening now. You're dead still. And so there you sit, and as far as I'm concerned, from what I see, there's nothing going on. Correct? You're not moving, you're not shouting, you're not knocking around, and you know, you're not flipping pages. There's nothing going on. But I know that inside of you, your heart's beating. I know that much is going on. I also know that in your brain, something's going on. Now, I may not be sure exactly what it is. You may be thinking about something totally out of here, whatever it might be. But you know, if you'll think about this, I also know that blood's coursing through your veins. Your heart's beating. Your eyes are working. Your ears are working. And you're breathing. Your lungs are working. There's an enormous amount that goes on inside of you right now that I can't see. But I know that it's happening because you haven't keeled over dead. So therefore, all of these things are going on in your life. Because you and I cannot see what God is doing, what we do, we say, well, God, nothing is happening. What we should say is, God, I know you're at work. I don't see it, but I know you're at work. That takes faith, and sometimes that's an issue. We come into that. What I want you to see is this. Just because you and I don't see God at work, and because he has not written down your schedule by your name and said the following things are going to happen to you in the following days and years of your life, and the truth is, I don't want to know what the future is. Do you? Well, some of you don't know whether you do or not. Let me ask you a question. Go back in your life if you've lived a few years and look at all the hardships, trials, terrible things you've been through in life. Would you have wanted God to tell you at the age of 16, now here's what you have to look forward to? Difficulty, hardship, pain, rejection, persecution, needs. And you don't want to know that. What we have to do is to trust him. His schedule is perfect. Listen, he's all wise. He knows when to give you what you need to have. And he's all loving. He knows all about all that. But we, because his schedule doesn't fit ours, we misinterpret his promises, and things don't work out when we think they ought to work out, and we think God is not doing anything, and the truth is, he's doing a great deal, because here's what he says. He says, he acts in behalf of those who wait for him. Now watch this. Listen carefully. He's acting all the time. But he's acting in my behalf when I'm willing to be on his schedule, listening to him and following him. So I have a choice. I have a choice whether to follow him or not. To get on his schedule, not to get on his schedule. Now think about in the scripture, for example, how many times and how often God deals with this whole issue of schedule. So let's look in the Old Testament for a moment and think about this, because timing is very important to God. In fact, timing is very important to you and me. How many times have you come to an intersection and in one split second you slammed on the brakes to keep from running into somebody else? Timing. When they send a rocket, spaceship up, it's down to seconds, split timing. Everything. If your heart gets to beating too fast, you can be in trouble. If it gets to beating too slowly, you can be in trouble. Timing is very important. So let's look in the Old Testament for a moment. Why did God take 6 days to create the heavens and the earth? I mean, if he's omnipotent, which he is, he could have said in one, listen, he said, for example, let there be this, let there be that, let there be the other. Why didn't he say, let there be the heavens and the earth and all that dwells in, including man and woman? Could he have done that? Yes, he could. Well, why didn't he? He had a schedule, and his schedule, watch this, his schedule and his timing always are purposeful. Here's what he did. He started with the creation, with the basics. And then he just went all the way through the things he created. And one of the key phrases, important phrases, which I am certain that he intended for us to remember, is this. When he would speak of something that on the earth he created, he would say, "and after its kind," which is a very, very key, important phrase in the whole creation. That is, dogs produce dogs. People produce people. And in spite of all these folks who believe in evolution of whatever type it is, you and I didn't come from monkeys. We're not going to develop into one. And so all that stuff that goes on, he just added that phrase as a very important phrase after its kind. So he took 6 days. He took 6 days for probably many reasons. Talked about God at work for 6 days. And he said, you and I have to work 6 days, the 7 days of death rest. The Bible spoke of the fact that he rested. Let me ask you this. Did God get tired? No. Was he weary of all this creation? Well, think about it for a moment. If all he said was, "let there be light," there was light. And let the earth develop this, and the seas develop that, and the skies develop that. This awesome God of ours spoke it into existence. But he did it in a way that you and I would learn many things about him. Well, let's take, for example, he could have said to Noah, "Noah, I'm going to destroy everything on this earth but your family. And so I've prepared for you an ark. And if you'll go down here about 25 miles down a road and you look to the left, there it'll be, this awesome ark." Well, it hadn't even rained at that particular time, so that would have been an awesome sight. But he didn't do that. He let him labor year after year after year. Watch this. Building this big boat, which they couldn't understand to begin with. Why are you going to have a boat if it didn't rain? I mean, all this. What's all this about? Floods? What's a flood? But in all those years, what was Noah doing? Preaching the gospel. Now, not the gospel of Jesus like we know it, but asking, telling people that something's going to happen. God's going to destroy this earth. The flood's coming. You're going to be destroyed. Repent of your sin. He gave them all those years, and they ignored him. Think about, for example, when God spoke to Abraham. He said to him, he said, "I'm going to give you a son to the age of 100. What? 100? Why? Well, Lord, that's getting pretty close to the end. Why are you going to wait till I'm 100 and my wife's going to be 90 years of age? What's all that about? Because it was a very, very important son through whom the Messiah would come ultimately. And it was a miraculous birth. How many people do you know, have you ever heard of it, had a child at 90? Nobody I know of. Miraculous birth. God has a purpose for every single thing, but he has a schedule and he has timing, and it's always exactly like he wants it. Think about this. For example, he told Moses, he said, "I'm going to send plagues on Pharaoh, and he's going to let the people go." Well, why did he have to send 10? Why didn't he just send one? One would have been enough. Why didn't he just take Pharaoh's son on that first night and just say, "this is it"? Well, here's the reason. Because he started with something rather simple. And all of those plagues were demonstrations of God's awesome, superior power to the gods of Egypt. And by the time he got to the 10th one, they were getting pretty well convinced. And then he took his son and all those firstborn. That's God's schedule. And Moses could have said, "well, listen, let's get on with this. God's timing is perfect because God's timing has a purpose. Let's go to Joshua." Here he is, standing looking over Jericho, and what's happening? The scripture says that the captain of the Lord's host, an angel of the Lord, spoke to him and said to him, because Joshua wanted, he's ready to fight. He said, "you with us or you're against us?" And he said, "captain of the Lord's host, take off your shoes. You're standing on holy ground." Well, he would never forget what happened to Moses at the burning bush. And so they had a conversation there, and then what happens is that God gives him the strategy. Well, watch this. Why did he have to have this encounter? Why didn't he just give him the strategy? Here's the reason. Probably because Joshua would have had a hard time thinking that this was God's strategy to do something so ridiculous and to use this kind of strategy to overcome a city that, first of all, is all walled, and closed up, very safe. And so God tells him, here's what I want you to do. And so you ask yourself the question, why did God command them to march around that wall 13 times? Why not just once? Why not twice, three? Because in those first 6 days, what was he doing? He was just building up their faith and testing them and trying them. And probably the people inside were laughing and having a big time and dropping their guard

anointed at 16 years of age to be the king. But he was 30 years of age before he became the king. What's all that about? God's maturing process in his life, and he spent a lot of those years running from King Saul. God's timing is perfect. And that's just a few examples of God's timing being so perfect. And I'm sure David must have wondered many times, hiding out in caves from Saul who was trying to kill him, and he knew that God had anointed him to be the king. But let's go back to, speaking of David, go back to the 25th Psalm for a moment. And David had to learn this lesson. This isn't something he just came on to suddenly. He had to learn this lesson about waiting for God's timing. And notice in the 25th Psalm what he says, beginning in verse 1. To you, O Lord, I lift up my soul. O my God, in you I trust. Do not let me be ashamed. Do not let my enemies exult over me. Now watch this, verse 3. Indeed, none of those who wait for you will be ashamed. Many times, people step out of the will of God, get off his schedule, out of his timing because of fear of what somebody's going to say if they do thus and so. And when you're waiting for the Lord oftentimes to give you direction about something, what happens? People say, well, what are you waiting for? Well, if I were you, here's what I'd do. It looks like to me this is the right time. What are you waiting for? And you're going to make a mistake. You're going to lose it. You're going to miss your opportunity. And oftentimes somebody will say to some young lady who wants to get married, and they look, and everybody else thinks that this is it. This guy's it. I mean, they're not going to come in a better looking, in a richer, more spiritual than him, all these things. Well, this is it. When the truth is, if that young lady is listening to God, and she's on God's schedule, and she's committed to God's timing, she's not going to budge until God says this is the right time. Christians need to be careful about encouraging people to go ahead and do something or to wait on something, because if that person is listening to God, he's going to show them what the right time is no matter what. And so when I look back, look at these scriptures. Let's go to the 27th Psalm for a moment, because sometimes it takes courage to wait. Now, Lord, I know this is what you want, but I don't see anything happening. Listen to this. 27th Psalm, 13th verse. I would have despaired unless I had believed that I would see the goodness of the Lord. But he believed him. In the land of the living, wait for the Lord. Be strong and let your heart take courage. Yes, wait for the Lord. Look in the 37th Psalm for a moment. And this is David. He had to learn this lesson. And we all know these verses about delighting ourselves in the Lord. Three times in this passage, he says, fret not, fret not, fret not. Let me ask you a question. What causes us to fret? We don't get what we want when we want it, so we fret. Well, God, what are you up to? I don't understand this. And so we fret, fret, fret. So three times he says, fret not. And then he says in the 7th verse, rest in the Lord. Wait patiently for him. And look, if you will, in the 8th verse. Cease from anger and forsake wrath. Do not fret. It leads only to evil doing, for evildoers will be cut off. But those who wait for the Lord, they will inherit the land. And look, if you'll, in the 34th verse of the same chapter. And he says, wait for the Lord and keep his way. Look in the 62nd chapter. It's the last one here. We could go on and on and on. One of my favorite verses about waiting is in the 62nd chapter. And listen to what he says here. He says, my soul waits in silence for God only. From him is my salvation. He only is my rock and my salvation, my stronghold. I shall not be greatly shaken. He learned to have faith to trust God for his timing, because you recall also that he had several times opportunities, for example, to kill Saul, become the king, but he didn't do it. He waited and waited and waited, and here he was out here running around and trying hiding, for example, waiting for God's timing. Look in the New Testament. I don't know about you, but if I had been on the boat, on that little fishing boat, out in the middle of the Sea of Galilee, and this big storm came, and I'm over here looking over the side and how deep this water is, and it's water's washing into the boat, everybody's scared to death, and looks like for sure this thing's going to sink. Personally, I would have thought Jesus was a little late, because he said that he and the Father were one. And he knew where they were, and he knew all about the storm. But it's interesting, he waited till the thing just about sank,

0: he shows up. Well, I would have said, now, Lord, how long have you known this in the first place? Why didn't you get here before now? And so it looks like sometimes he's late. When Jairus, who was a synagogue official, he sent word, came and he told Jesus his daughter was sick, and would you please come and heal her? Well, so Jesus said yes, but he stops along the way to heal somebody else. And when he got there, of course, she was dead. Well, it looked like Jesus showed up late. He just asked for it to be healed. Well, God gave him something a whole lot better than the healing. He raised her from the dead. Jesus is never late. God is never late working in our life. And of course, you know the story of Lazarus. And so he gets the word. Jesus gets the word that Lazarus, his friend, is sick unto death. And so they just sort of take their time. And I don't know what all they were doing in those days, but he waited till he died. What kind of love is that? The Bible says he loved Mary and Martha and Lazarus, and they loved him. And that is intimate, wonderful relationship. And now at the most desperate time in their life, he doesn't show up. What kind of God is this who doesn't show up? So when he does, what did they do? They did what you and I probably would have done. They went out and they said to him at two different times, they said, Jesus, if you'd have been here, he wouldn't have died. Now it's been, these days passed by, days have passed by. And you, what are you going to do now? It's late. Jesus didn't say this, but I'm sure he thought it. I'm not late. I'm just getting ready to demonstrate something that you're not going to believe. And probably if he'd have asked her this, she would have agreed, but they didn't get in that conversation, I don't think. So what did he do? He just said, Lazarus, come forth. And so what happens? He comes, he's resurrected from the dead. Would you not agree that that's a better deal than a healing? Amen? And somebody said, if he hadn't have said, Lazarus, come forth, everybody who'd ever died saved would have come forth at the same time. The awesome power of Jesus. He was never late. He may have looked like it. And I think these things are in the scripture to teach us some lessons. Sometimes it looks like to us, God, where are you? And especially if you're going through terrible pain and you're a child of God, and you're living obediently to him and you're crying out to him to relieve you from this pain, to save you from this. Oh, God, I can't handle this anymore. He doesn't say a thing. Nothing happens. You're still in pain. Is he late? No. What is he doing? Here's what he's doing. Just like that seed in the earth. I may not see what he's doing. I may not feel what he's doing. But because I'm a child of his, he knows all the facts. He's an all-wise God. He knows exactly when to heal me and how to take place. And because he loves me, he's not going to heal me till he finishes his perfect plan. Now, it takes courage to look at it that way, and it takes courage to walk through those difficult times. We've all been there at some time, probably. And if you haven't, guess what's coming? Because at some point, he's going to test you in that area and maybe some other areas of your life. It's not that he's ignoring. It's not that he's not doing anything. God is at work. And as you go through the scriptures, there are many examples like these in the scripture of what God is up to in our life. And so when he says in this passage, he acts in behalf of the one who waits for him. You may be sitting here today, or you may be out there somewhere today thinking, well, if God knows everything, does he know my circumstance? Yes. Well, is he going to answer my prayer at some point in some way? Yes. You say, well, how long is it going to take? Can't answer that question. Because you see, God will answer prayer in your life, in my life, according to what? His schedule, his timing, his priorities, not ours. Now, sometimes it's the same. Sometimes we get a little surprised that God has answered it before we expected it. But the truth is, we're talking about one of the ways of God. One of his ways is, we have to remember, he operates on his schedule, in his timing, and not ours. So that requires something of us. And it requires a lot of things of us. I think sometimes we don't like to face that, but the truth is, if I really want God's best, I have to wait for God's timing and for his schedule to take place. Well, Let's think about what happens to us when we ignore his schedule. I don't even have to answer that probably, because enough of us have gotten on our schedule, on our timing, enough in our life that it didn't work. That's amazing to me how people can ignore God's schedule and his timing. They can ignore that. Things fall apart. They do not work. Needs are not met, whatever it might be. And somehow they never relate that to the will of God, the plan of God, the purpose of God. God has a purpose and a plan in every one of our lives, and he's working something. He is at work in your life and my life. And what does he do? He works in every single aspect of our life to teach us what our intimate relationship is. He works through our children. He works through your finances. He works through your health. He works in your occupation. All of those things God is at work at. But why is it? Why is it that we find ourselves having to suffer consequences that really aren't absolutely necessary? So, when I think about that, I think about one of those consequences is we suffer. Sometimes we suffer physically. Sometimes it's financially. Sometimes it's in relationships. Sometimes it's in your vocation. There are many different ways we suffer as a result of ignoring God's schedule. And I go back to say again, if God created you with a purpose and a plan, which he has, then he has a schedule. He has timing. And what he desires is that you and I would surrender our schedule, put our clock on the shelf, watch his clock, walk in his way, and watch him work. Because God is at work in your life every single day in some aspect of it. And when I think about how good God is oftentimes, I wonder how in the world can a person just absolutely ignore the fact that God is at work in their life. So sometimes there is great pain, heartache, and sorrow. People living with deep regrets in their life because they absolutely have failed to follow his will. There's confusion. For example, if you went to the airport and your flight left, flight number 69 left at 10:20, and you said, well, you know what? I don't like that schedule. I'm not messing. That 10:20 is too early in the morning. I'm going to go about 11:30 is what I'm going to do. Well, you could go at 11:30. Nobody's going to keep you from it. But when you get there, it's too late. You missed your flight. You not only missed your flight, you've caused somebody else inconvenience. And what happens when you and I get off schedule, out of his timing, we cause hurt and pain to other people. Here's a daughter, for example, and her father says to her, sweetheart, I want you to get married. I want you to marry the right person. But sweetheart, timing is very important. I don't think you're ready. I don't think this is, everything in me says this is not the right timing. This is not the right time. Listen to your father. Well, I am listening, Dad, but you know what? What do you mean it's not the right time? I don't see any reason why I can't. And I've talked to the Lord, and the Lord and I agree. And so on and on she goes, naturally. On and on she goes defending her decision, but her father knows it is not the right time. So what happens? She gets married, 6 months, a year, she's divorced. Parents are hurt, she's hurt, the guy's hurt. The whole thing turns out to be a big mess. It happens every single day, millions of times of the year. We think time is not important. Time is very important. It may be that God wants a little more maturity. It may be that he wants this young man to grow and to reach a point of commitment in his life where she and he absolutely match spiritually. God is up to something good all the time. He's never up to something bad in our life. Look, for example, look past Isaiah and Jeremiah to Lamentations. Look at this verse. Lamentations chapter 3. All right, look at this. Verse 22. The Lord's loving kindnesses indeed never cease. Do you get that? They never cease. For his compassions never fail. Hallelujah. Amen. Listen to this. They're new every morning. Now, some people need to read this every morning. They get up feeling like, I don't have the energy. I can't make it. God, Look at that. He says they're new every morning. Great is your faithfulness. Remember this. God's compassion and His loving kindness is never run out. You can't exhaust them. Always available. And so He says, they are new every morning. The Lord is my portion, verse 24, says my soul, therefore I have hope in Him. Watch this. The Lord is good to those who wait for Him. To the person who seeks Him, it's good that He waits silently. You say, well, but let me tell you about my circumstances. Let me tell you the truth. It doesn't make any difference what your circumstances are. God is still good to every single one of us. The reason He may not appear to be good to you is because you're off His timing and His schedule. You're doing your own thing. You have chosen to have it your way instead of God's way. And so therefore, you want to accuse God and blame God for something when He had the best plan possible. Remember, He's all-knowing. He knows the best plan. He knows the right time. He knows the right schedule. And if you choose to get out of His will, do it your way, your timing, on your schedule, then listen. You say, well, then what? How does that affect what we just read? His loving kindnesses are still true and available every day. His compassions are still there. But what it means is you chose to do it your way so that His loving kindnesses and His compassions toward you, while still available, what happens is you can't enjoy them because now you're in a state of confusion. Listen, one of the very inevitable things that happens when you and I get on our schedule, our timing, we begin to manipulate circumstances, then all of a sudden we're in a state of confusion. It's not working out right. This isn't working out. Why I feel this, he, she feels that. And what happens? You're out of His schedule. And just like if you showed up at the airport an hour and a half late, you missed the plane. When you are not on God's schedule, you miss His best. Here's what He says. He says he stored up goodness for us. And whether we receive it or not depends upon us. So when I think about what happens to people who miss it, and they miss God's best. Well, okay, so what are the benefits? What happens when you and I say, watch this. When you and I are willing to say, Lord, I'm just giving my schedule to You. I want to be on Your timing. And I have to do that personally real, real often. Lord, I know I see how much is on the schedule for the day. Some things I can control and some things I can't always control. Here's the schedule. It looks like it's just going to be from one thing to the other all day long. But God, if this is Your schedule and I have peace about it, it looks like it's going to be a little tough. But if I have peace, if I know this is Your schedule, I'll be up to it. Don't get to manipulating something. Watch this. Don't try to manipulate the schedule because you feel inadequate. Because you see, you're not to live and work in your strength anyway. It's the power of the Holy Spirit. I'm going to come to that in a second. It's the power of the Holy Spirit. And so we don't manipulate. Don't you? First of all, you can't manipulate God. Think about this. When I think about people saying, well, all right, I want God to move on. I've waited long enough. So what I'm going to do is I'm going to fast and pray. Well, you can fast and pray. What that really means to them is, listen, if I pray long enough, God's going to get faster. That is, He's going to be the one who gets faster, and I'm going to get what I want. You can't fast and pray. You can't beg and plead. And I can remember, I don't know exactly what was happening, but I can remember the first time it ever dawned on me. I'm sure it was early in the ministry when I really was fasting and praying for something that was of great importance to me. And it suddenly dawned on me while I'm done crying out to God, I'm thinking, wait a minute. I can't make God do this. Just relax. I can't make God do this. And you know, none of us like to be out of control, do we? We always like to, you can tie both of my hands behind me, but if I can still wiggle something, at least I'm not totally out of control. When you surrender your will, your purpose, your plans, your calendar, when you surrender it to Him, it's amazing what He does, but you have to surrender. We don't like it. We don't like not being in control. But you cannot be in control and have a calendar in your life, which God sees and only He sees, where you are manipulating things so you get what you want when you want it. But God is a good God. And He wants to bless us with His very best. And so when I think about all the benefits, just thinking about his goodness. We'll turn to the 40th chapter. Go back to the 40th chapter of Isaiah. So look at this passage, if you will. 40th chapter. And you recall that in this very beginning of this chapter. Well, I better not get started in that. I'll be here too long. So let's start down verse 28. All right. It's a wonderful chapter of Isaiah. Verse 28 says, "Do you not know and have you not heard the everlasting God? The Lord, the creator of the ends of the earth, does not become weary or tired." Think about that. God never gets tired. Well, we'll have to wait a while before we can say that. We never get tired. We never get tired. Listen, his understanding is inscrutable. Man, you can't fathom his understanding. He has it perfect. He gives strength to the weary. To him who lacks might, he increases power. Though youths grow weary and tired, and vigorous young men stumble badly, yet those who wait for the Lord will gain new strength, mount up with wings like eagles, run and not get tired, and walk and not become weary. There's this awesome promise that when you and I are on his schedule, he will give us the energy and the strength to do what we need to do. Now, one occasion I was in New Zealand, and the pastor there wanted me to speak downtown to this sort of a business people's kind of thing. It wasn't just men. And so before we left that morning, somehow he forgot to tell me that I was going to speak eight times. I said, "Well, now, you mean eight times this morning?" He said, "Yes." We started about 8:30 or something like that. And it was a 30-minute thing, and I'd speak about 20-some minutes, and I had a few minutes, and I'd come back and start again. Now, we didn't have a lot of music. This was just me and them. So the first time I did that, and I kept thinking, it was cold as it could be, and I went back to this room, and there was concrete on the floor, and I mean, there wasn't anything in this room. And so after about the second time, I think, if I'm going to last eight times, and I remember this passage, and I read this passage of Scripture, I read it to myself, and I said, "God, here's what you promised. Those who wait for you will gain new strength, mount up with wings like eagles, run not get tired, walk and not weary." And I said, "Lord, I'm already a little bit tired." So what I did is I put the Bible under my head and lay down on that concrete floor wrapped up in my overcoat. And I said, "Lord, I'm waiting on you. You said, if I wait upon you, what I'm waiting for, Lord, is your strength. And your energy, and your might, and your power, and your anointing, because I can't do this in my own strength. I can't do this in my own strength. I'm waiting for you to help me." I preached all eight times. When I finished eighth time, I wasn't even tired. Not even tired. And some of you think that I never get tired on Sunday morning, don't you? Well, you want me to walk around decrepit up here, dead tired? No. Listen, God supplies what we need. He says, "They that wait upon him." And this scripture is in here for a very practical reason. There are times what is required of us will wear us out if we don't listen to him. We listen to him, and what happens? God gives us the strength and the energy. When we don't, we get laid out. And I can remember back in the ministry when we had three television programs every week, and two of them were live, and I was doing everything else that a pastor does. And so finally, you know, that verse didn't work. The reason it didn't work was I was not on God's schedule, not in his time. And I was doing my own thing. Now, I would have told you it was for Jesus' sake. That's sort of what I felt. But I was deceived myself. Think I had to do all these things. So for a while, I was tired on Monday. Most of the time, a little bit tired on Monday. In fact, I tell folks, don't ask me to make any decisions from 2 to 5 on Monday. Because after that, I'm fine. Before that, or during that time, I'm a little bit hazy. So I don't make any important decisions. Monday, I was tired. Tuesday, I was tired. Wednesday, Thursday, Friday, Saturday, I felt just like it was Monday. Finally, I was laid out for 3 months. Just out. I was off of God's schedule. I was out of his timing. I was trying to do more than God expected me to do. And so what happened? He just laid me out for 3 months. You say, "Well, did you learn anything?" Yes, I did. First of all, that I wasn't Superman. And there was a difference between God's timing and his schedule and mine. And third, I learned something else very humbling. I came back after 3 months. They'd had 12 different preachers in 3 months. Attendance was up. Money was up. Everything was better. That taught me a lesson. that I am not indispensable by a long shot. And secondly, if you walk in God's schedule, you don't get in that kind of a mess physically. You don't get in that kind of a mess. Listen to what he says. He says, yet those who wait for the Lord will gain new strength. They will mount up with wings like eagles. They will run and not get tired. And they will walk and not become weary. Have you ever seen an eagle fly? You see, you think they're up there batting their wings. They're not doing that. They couldn't fly very far. They just bat their wings. They just find the right air current. And those currents just hold up their wings. That's why they just soar along and nothing ever happens. And they can fly over it. And it's amazing how absolutely awesomely smart they are. Now, I'm going to give you a little illustration that has something to do with this, but not enough. So just take it for what it's worth. I was up in Alaska during the cruise, and I wanted to go look for some eagles because I want to photograph them. So this guy takes us out, and it's pouring down rain and cold as it can be, and we were all wrapped up, and we thought this boat had a cover on it, but it was just wide open, only about 18 feet long. And so we came to this spot, and there were two eagles sitting up in the trees. So we thought, fantastic. So we took this fish that we caught. He broke his neck and stood up and held the fish up like this, threw it out in the water. He said, now watch those eagles. Those eagles just sitting there. They didn't move. So I said, well, man, I've never seen that happen. What's going on? He said, that eagle knows the difference between a rockfish and a salmon. They're waiting for salmon. They're waiting for the best. So he said, let me go to another place. Took us to another place. He stood up in a boat, and he began to whistle. So Skipper was with me, and he and I look at each other and think, this guy's off his rocker. We're not whistling for bears. It's not bears we want, it's eagles. So he started whistling. Here they came. So he stood up, he was standing up, and so he took this fish. He held it up, threw it out about 30 feet. As soon as it hit the water, here he comes. And he flew around, and I missed him the first time because he was so fast. And so the second time he comes around, so I got him in the lens and following him down. And it's interesting how they operate because they're awesomely powerful. He comes in about 20 feet off the water, and all of a sudden he drops those talons down because they're yellow. You can see them real easy. He comes a little bit closer. He goes, whoosh! It sounds just like that. And in a split second, he picks that fish up out of the water. And I mean, when you see him, it looks like he's sitting on the water. It's so fast. He's so accurate, and he's gone. He says, you and I will be able to soar like the eagles. Strong, powerful, accurate. Something happens when you and I get on God's schedule. We get in his timing. The blessings of God begin to flow our way. And you see, when you think about, first of all, an eagle can see so much further than we can. So sensitive about things. Now think about this. Here is an eagle who sees this fish from that distance and has the accuracy to know how fast to fly, how low to fly, and he's already figured out how big that fish is, because if he put those talons in a big fish, he can't get it out. He can't do that. Once he clutches that fish, the fish is either going to take him under or he takes the fish. He calculates all of that. Flies right out of there and he's gone. Got what he's after. He's a success. Makes proper judgments. He can see so accurately. That little old eye isn't as big as my little finger. And I happen to have gotten a great shot of that. And when you look at his eye, he's got this. If you look at it, because I got him sideways, it's this very determined look. Don't even look like you're going to come get this fish. I mean, it's an awesome, awesome picture. It says something about the strength and the accuracy. Then he can, not only can he pick the fish up out of the water, he can soar so high. And so I come to this verse of Scripture and I read this. He says, you'll mount up with wings like an eagle. Run and not get tired. Walk and not become weary. I think the reason a lot of people are weary in whatever they're doing in life is because they're doing it in their own strength, in their own puny wisdom, going to do it their way, not in the ways of God. And I want to encourage you, there are a lot of benefits, many benefits, for getting in His schedule and His timing. Saves you from a lot of heartache, a lot of mistakes, a lot of burdens, a lot of embarrassment, a lot of failure. And I want to encourage you that whoever you are and where you are, if you've never trusted Jesus Christ as your personal Savior, think about this. You're out of His schedule and His timing. You're out of His will. And you're living it in your own strength, in your own wisdom, in your own knowledge and understanding. And you're missing God's bless. Listen, you can't have enough money to get you in the will of God. You can't be smart enough as a substitute for the wisdom of God. You can't have enough gifts and talents and skills that substitute for walking in God's schedule. And I want to challenge you to ask the Lord Jesus Christ to forgive you for living a rebellious life. Because watch this. There are four very definite requirements to get in His schedule and on His timing. And the first one is humility. God, I'm not sufficient, adequate within myself. I need You, Lord. Secondly is faith. I'm going to trust You that You know better than I do. I'm going to trust You, God, that you know better than I do. And sometimes that's hard for us to face. Thirdly, it requires patience. I'm going to wait for God's timing no matter what. And the fourth requirement is courage. The courage to wait until God says, yes, this is my will. And I want to encourage you, whoever you are, to ask the Lord Jesus Christ to forgive you of your sins. And here's what you need to do. You say to Him, Lord, I know I've sinned against You, been living on my schedule all these years. I'm asking You to forgive me of my sin based on the death of Jesus at the cross, who shed His blood, paid my sin debt in full, and made it possible for me to ask You for mercy and forgiveness of my sin. I'm trusting Jesus Christ as my personal Savior. The moment you do that, He sets you right in the middle of His schedule for your life. And then the Holy Spirit will be willing to give you guidance and direction all the years of your life. Father, how grateful we are. You just love us so much. It's hard for us to figure sometimes how You can. But You said You'd stored up goodness for us, faithful every morning, loving kindness, tender mercy, everything that You have prepared for us. And that even in the difficult times, all those things are still true. We ask the Holy Spirit to speak to every single listener that You could accomplish Your purpose and plan for their life, for their good, in Jesus' name. Amen.
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0: If God is the God He says He is, and that He loves us, cares for us, wants the best for us, there are a couple of things we don't quite understand. And that is, why does He allow all this suffering that goes on in the world? If that's who He is, He could stop it if He wanted to, but somehow He doesn't seem to want to. And oftentimes we go through times of suffering and heartache and pain, and we pray and nothing happens. We ask other people to pray and nothing happens. And what we don't realize is that sometimes what appears to be nothing happening is God patiently doing His awesome work. Well, this is the seventh message in our series on the ways of God. And we've been talking about His ways, what motivates Him. Why does He do what He does? Why does He act the way He acts? Why does He respond the way He responds? What motivates Him? And so, in this message today, something all of us have to deal with in our life. All of us have to deal with suffering of some kind, whether it's emotional or whether it's physical, mental, or whatever it might be. And so, when we think about the ways of God, today the title of this message is simply this, The Ways of God, He Uses Our Suffering. And I want you to turn, if you will, to the little book of 1 Peter, back toward the back of your Bible, 1 Peter. And I want us to look at the fourth chapter, beginning in this 12th verse. And it's interesting that 15 times in this epistle, he refers to suffering, and he uses 8 different Greek words to do so. So he's writing to people who are going through a great period of suffering, and here's what he says. Verse 12, "Beloved, do not be surprised at the fiery ordeal among you, which comes upon you for your testing, as some strange thing were happening to you." He said, don't be surprised. This is what life's all about. "But to the degree that you share the sufferings of Christ, keep on rejoicing so that also at the revelation of his glory, you may rejoice with exultation. If you reviled for the name of Christ, you're blessed because the spirit of glory and of God rests on you." Then he says, "But make sure that none of you suffer as a murderer or as a thief or an evildoer or a troublesome meddler. But if anyone suffers as a Christian, he's not to be ashamed, but is to glorify God in this name. For it is time for judgment to begin with the household of God. And if it begins with us first, what will be the outcome for those who do not obey the gospel of God? And if it is with difficulty that the righteous is saved, what will become of the godless man and the sinner? Therefore, those also who suffer according to the will of God shall entrust their souls to a faithful Creator in doing what is right." So Peter's writing to those who are undergoing suffering. Suffering is not anything new to the Christian life or to the Lord Jesus Christ or to the Apostle Paul or any other saint who's lived all down through these ages. So when we think about why does God allow these things to happen, we simply say God uses our suffering. And so when you think about the ways he uses our suffering, there are many ways he uses it. But let's think about somebody says, well, how would you define suffering? Well, suffering, listen, suffering is the result of anything that causes us pain or irritates us in some fashion, whether it's mental suffering or whether it's physical suffering. And when you think about the general suffering that we all do at some point or the other, think about it in this light. And that is that you and I live in a sinful world. That is, the evil that is within people reigns and rules oftentimes, and people suffer as a result. Sometimes it's because of our own weaknesses and our sin. Sometimes we suffer because of God's discipline in our life. Sometimes it's persecution, especially because of what you believe in your faith in the Lord Jesus Christ. And sometimes that suffering is because we violate good health principles. Then there are those times that we suffer and we are perplexed. In fact, if you'll think about the very nature of it, and that is that suffering is painful. We feel it. It's perplexing. We don't always understand and know why God is allowing it. But it's always purposeful. That is, in the life of the believer, when God allows suffering in our life, he always has a purpose for doing so. When you and I begin to understand the purpose, if we can do that, then it's not quite as bad as if you're suffering for something and you don't know why. You've searched your heart, you can't find any sin. You've looked around, you think, God, what are you up to in my life? Why are you allowing this to happen? So all of us have been through that. The issue is, what is he up to? It's one of his ways. And what I want us to understand is, I want us to understand what some of those ways are. Why God allows us to suffer. The length of time he does oftentimes, or whether it's a short period of time. What is he up to? What's he thinking? So I certainly hope you'll be wise enough to write these down. There are quite a number of them. The reasons God allows us to suffer. And the first one I want to mention is this. And that is, one of his reasons is to get our attention. And in the 119th Psalm, for example, David, in speaking there of his own circumstance and situation and what God is up to in his life, in the 119th Psalm, in the 67 and 71st verse says, "Before I was afflicted, I went astray." That is, before God got his attention, he was out of the will of God. He says, "But now I keep your word." I'm back in the scripture. Verse 71 says, "It's good for me that I was afflicted, that I may learn your statutes." And so one of the reasons God allows suffering in our life is this. He sees what's going on. He knows it's detrimental. He knows we're heading in the wrong direction. He sees sin and disobedience in our life. And what does he do? He lays us out in some fashion, or he deprives us of something, or he lets a need remain there in order to do what? to get our attention to look to Him, because once we begin to look to Him and give Him our attention, more than likely, He's coming after something in our life that does not belong there. And I can think about some times in my own life when He's gotten my attention. And one of the ways He's gotten my attention is I've just been going, doing everything that I thought I ought to do, and far more than God expected, I'm sure. And one Sunday morning I preach, walk back into my study, lay down on the couch, and they called the ambulance, put me in the ambulance, and carried me to the hospital. For 3 days, I didn't know anything was going on. Absolutely out of it. On the fourth day, when I began to sort of come to a little bit, the doctor was there, and I said, "What's all of this about?" He said, "It's called the devil's grip." Well, that's what I thought. I thought he was joking. He said, "No, there's such a thing as called the devil's grip. You just can't do anything." Well, I stayed in the hospital about a week, because it took me about that long to realize God was up to something to get my attention. He had something to say to me, which He certainly did, made an awesome difference in my life. And I can say this to you. If God has something for you to do, and He has something specific in your life, He comes after you. It doesn't make any difference what you do. He can lay you out flat. You don't even know what's going on. You can't do anything about it. And here's what the doctors do. They give you antibiotics. They don't know what they're doing sometime. And I said that at the first service, and my doctor friend said, I almost stood up and said, "What?" And then he said, "I realize he's right." Sometimes we don't know what we're doing. Sometimes we're just suffering. God's in it. He's getting our attention. Now, we don't like it, but the truth is, it's an act of love on His part. A second thing He's up to you and I are suffering is this, and that is that He's up to developing personal righteousness and maturity in our life. And that's what's all through 1 Peter here about growing and so forth. And if you'll think about this, what is the will of God? The will of God for your life and mine is that you and I would walk righteously before Him, that we would be godly men and women. And so what does He do? He knows exactly what it takes to get our attention, to stop us, and to help us to realize where we're headed. And then if we keep going in that direction, we're going to be disappointed. We're going to stay out of His will. We're going to miss blessings that He has provided for us and prepared for us. And so when you look, for example, also in James and 1 Peter, it's the same thing. That is, God is in the process of doing what? He's in the process of building maturity in us. And when you were first saved, for example, you allowed things in your life that you didn't really know that were a sin. And you weren't to mature. And so you practiced things that probably were not the wisest in the world. So what happens? All of us mature or we don't mature. What God is up to in allowing us to suffer, get our attention, so He can show us and reveal to us what it is in our life that He's working on, what He's dealing with. A third reason He allows suffering in our life is what He says in the 15th chapter of John when He talks about what we call the whole pruning process. Now, you know what pruning is. If you let the grapevine just grow and grow and grow and you don't prune off bad parts of it, it doesn't produce very good fruit after a while. And the same thing is true with all kind of fruit. Pruning does what? It cuts back those dead limbs, those useless limbs that are producing nothing. And so when Jesus spoke to His disciples in the 15th chapter of John, and He spoke of pruning, here's what He says. I'm the true vine, and My Father is the vine dresser. Every branch in Me that does not bear fruit, He takes it away. And every branch that bears fruit, He prunes it so that it may bear more fruit. Now, when you prune a tree, it bleeds, as we say, sap. When God begins to prune us, that is, what does He do? He sees attitudes in our life that don't belong there. He sees actions in our life that are not becoming to who we are. He changes our attitude about things. That is, He wants us to be righteous and godly. To be righteous and godly in our conduct, we must be righteous and godly in our attitudes. And therefore, our actions are going to follow. And so, He prunes it off. So, by pruning, what is He doing? He desires not just fruit, but in this passage of Scripture, He talks about fruit, more fruit, much fruit. What is God up to? Watch this. He's up to maximizing your potential as a child of God. When He listens, for example, to your conversation, and He hears things that are not becoming to a believer, He's coming after it. When He sees things in your relationship to other people that not becoming to a godly person. He's coming after it. And so you could just go through the attitudes, actions, for example. He prunes them out. That is, he causes us enough suffering. He gets our attention. He points to that. And then he asks us to lay it down. He calls out for repentance and confession of our sin because he wants us clean and pure. Now watch this. Purity and power cannot be separated. There is no power in the life of a believer who is not living a pure life. Oh, they may have some fruit, they may get by, they may be impressive, and people may follow them and so forth, but the power of God is not there. It's one thing to have abilities and talents and skills. It's something else for the power of God to work in your life. And so the pruning process is to do what? Clean off the dead stuff, things that do not fit who we are. For example, let's say that you read the Ten Commandments. More than likely, if you read the Ten Commandments, you may see something there in those Ten Commandments that indicate something in your life that shouldn't be there. God's coming after it. If you read the Sermon on the Mount, for example, which envelops and takes in so much of the Christian life and conduct and attitude, all of us would find something there that God has to continually prune, maybe not the same thing, but prune things out of our life. Because listen, we live in a very sinful, wicked world. And if you look at all the trash that's around us, all the things that are ungodly in conversations, conduct, things that you see, things that you hear, the process has to go on. That is, the pruning process is not going to happen one time, but God is continually doing that. You don't clean your house once a month. You clean it continually because the trash or whatever it might be and all the dust just begins to pile up and you can't stand it. God can't stand, listen, he can't stand stuff in our life that does what? Clouds our view of him. And so God works in our life to prune out things that do not belong there. And so we don't like suffering, but the issue is this. You want to be fruitful? Or you just be one of those trees where there's not much fruit? And so many believers, because they resist God's pruning process. He sends suffering into your life and somehow you're able to handle it and you explain it away and you don't change. Well, he just does what? He just prunes a little deeper. And finally we begin to understand what he's up to. One of the ways of God is to prune out of our life those things that do not fit who we are, because what's his goal? We said he wants to build righteous character into our life. Well, a fourth thing is this, and that is, he wants to teach us obedience. And it's interesting in Hebrews, in this fifth chapter and the eighth verse, it's interesting what he says about teaching us obedience, because it refers to the Lord Jesus Christ. In this eighth verse it says, speaking of him, in the seventh verse, in the days of his flesh he offered up both prayers and supplication with loud crying and tears to the one able to save him from death, and he was heard because of his piety. Now listen. Although he was the Son of God, he learned obedience from the things which he suffered. And having been made perfect, he became to all those who obey him the source of eternal life. Now, you say, now wait a minute. Wasn't Jesus perfect to begin with? Did Jesus sin against God? No. Why does he have to learn to be obedient if he's never sinned? If he's perfect, if he's sinless, what is it he learned? Well, think about this. That Jesus was born like any other little boy, only born of a virgin, and he grew up as a little lad. And from the very beginning, his parents were doing what? They were teaching him obedience. Well, the older he became, the more he had to learn obedience in this area and that area. And then remember, for example, his father died, the earthly father died at some point, So he took up the trade of being a carpenter. And so what happened? All during his life, he was having to learn. He was having to learn to persevere. It wasn't mean that he had sinned against God, but he had to learn to be who he was, because there was a human part of Jesus and there's the deity part of Jesus, that he was God, never ceased to be God, but he had some humanity. He was always perfect, but always learning obedience. And the truth is, God wants the same thing for us. So when we become disobedient to God, we can expect God to send some form of suffering in our life. And one of the reasons that many people live in a state of suffering is because they live in a state of disobedience and wonder why God doesn't bless them. Well, he doesn't bless them financially. Why? Because they're being disobedient. He doesn't bless them health-wise because they know better than to drink and to smoke and to take drugs. They know better than to overeat. They know better than never to exercise. They know better than to do these things that are health hazards in their life. And so what does he do? He's in the process of teaching us obedience. Why? Because he loves us. That's what his motivation is. And you can go through the scriptures over and over and over again. It's amazing how much the Bible is full of suffering. But remember this. He said, my son, do not regard lightly the discipline of the Lord, nor faint when you are reproved by him. For those whom the Lord loves, he disciplines and he scourges every son whom he receives. One of the problems today is that we don't recognize what God is up to. We think, well, this is just something that happened to me. Or we want to blame it on someone else. We want to blame someone's criticism or their gossip or their rejection. We want to blame it on them. The truth is what we have to ask is, you know, God could stop that. God could heal anything and everything in an instant. He can stop people talking about you. He can stop anything that brings you pain. But isn't it interesting that he doesn't? And he says, look, he says, because he loves us, he allows these things into our life because he has a desire for us to be righteous and to be holy because that is a prerequisite for his blessing. And so in this 12th chapter, he says, for example, that it is good for us to be disciplined because God is up to something good in our life. So one of the ways that he's working in our lives is to teach us obedience. Think about this. That's what you did to your children. At least I hope you did. You know why kids act the way they act today when they get 16, 17 and living like the devil? Because you as their parent did not teach them to obey you when they were very small. And then you wonder why the kids do the things that they do and why they sort of get off course and almost wreck and ruin their lives. And you think, well, I did my best. I gave them what they needed in life and I bought them clothes and I gave them a car and I did this, I did that, I did the other. The most important thing in the life of your children is to learn to respect their parents and the parental authority. Here's what happens when you don't. Here's what happens. When you do not teach your children parental authority, you say to them, you're the most important person in their lives. And so what you're saying to them is authority is not really all that important. If they don't learn to obey your parental authority, they will have a very, very difficult time obeying God. They got away with disobedience because you let them. And so their idea is that you didn't do it, so I can't see God. So their whole idea about God is confusing. And so what happens? God desires that you and I be obedient, and he desires that every parent begin to train their children to obey parental authority. Not please the children, not pacify them, not rationalize it, not try to get their acceptance, but to teach them obedience. Somewhere along the way, I learned earlier that my mother must have read that in the scripture. Because I can remember, as far back as I can remember, getting it. That is, when I disobeyed her, she went, in fact, every once in a while, she'd send me out to get a switch. And you know what? Every time I needed it, and I learned pretty quickly, you can't hide anything from her. You can't lie to her. You better do what she says or you pay the consequences. Now, I didn't like it at that time, and I thought she was just, that was just terrible. And how in the world could she do that? It didn't take me very long, so I thought, that sweet, wonderful mom of mine, thank God she didn't let me get away with anything. It taught me to obey him. To obey the living God. It was very easy for me to learn early in life that obeying God was the most important thing. And you've heard me say over and over and over again, the bottom line of my thinking, obey God, leave all the consequences to him. I learned early in life that disobedience never did pay for me. Somebody says, well, it's paying for me. No, it's not. It's working on you in ways you don't even realize. There's a war going on inside of you. When you're living in disobedience, remember this. There's a war going on inside of you. Because that's not the will of God. And so if you're living in disobedience, you don't have any peace, joy, happiness. You don't have any contentment in life. You may have a lot of things, a lot of acceptance, a lot of praise, and a lot of applause, and all the rest. But there's something going on inside of you that's damaging your life every single day. One of the reasons he sends suffering. He does send suffering. He sends suffering to teach us the obedience. Then, of course, that's one of his reasons is to teach us to trust him. And in 1 Peter, that first chapter, And there are many verses. But for example, he says in the 7th verse, so that the proof of your faith, being more precious than gold, which is perishable, even though tested by fire, may be found to result in praise and glory and honor at the revelation of Jesus Christ. Now, think about this. Would you rather have this awesome, unwavering, fantastic, listen, faith in God? Or if you had to make a choice, or had you rather have riches and fame and all the rest? Or most people would probably say, well, now, that faith business is one thing, but riches and wealth and all the rest. Most people think that the happiest people are those who have plenty and lots of recognition, all the rest. They're not the happiest people. The happiest people in the world are people who have learned to obey the living God. Because you know what? The war is over on the inside. There's not a civil war going on. The war is over. And there's peace, peace between you and God. So, listen, God makes no apology for sending suffering, whether it is physical, whether it is mental, or whether it's some kind of emotional things that are going on in your life. He does not deny that he sends it. He's going to send it for the simple reason he loves us enough not to let us get by with being disobedient to him. And so when you look at the scripture and what he says about testing our faith, let me explain that word testing. When God tests our faith, that doesn't mean he's trying to find out how much faith we have. He doesn't need any instruction or information. He's got all of that. When he uses the word about testing, he uses a word which means, here's what it means. It means to test for approval. That is, he tests our faith in order to grow our faith and strengthen our faith and make us godly. And so that you and I would believe him and trust him. And so many people don't trust God. They think they do. Now, let me give you an example. If I said to you, and I don't want you to raise your hand. If I said to you, how many of you believe what the Word of God says about tithing and tithe your income? Well, some of you would raise your hand. Some of you would not. And so let's think about this. You say that you believe God. And the Bible says that the tithe belongs to him. Can't outgive God. We know that. He says that we give, given unto us, abundance, overflowing. In other words, there is no way anybody has ever proved that to tithe their income cost them as far as any kind of loss. But if you start, watch God work in your life, and he blesses, because that's what he's promised to do. He says abundantly. Now, if I said to you today, do you tithe your income? Well, no. Two answers, yes or no. There's two answers, yes or no. Now, you say, but I read the Bible, and I go to church, and I pray, and I take notes. That's not the question. The question is, do you give to God what he asks? There's only one reason you do not. It is called unbelief. Now, you think about this. If you do not do what God says do about anything, especially when he makes a promise, it's because I don't believe that what he said will happen will happen. And so why does he test their faith? And a lot of people go through financial problems that they bring on themselves. And when God says, if I bring the tithe into the storehouse, he will bless me abundantly in different ways. It doesn't mean I'll be wealthy financially. But listen, anytime you and I are growing in our faith and our obedience, we're getting rich. We're rich on the inside. We're rich where nobody can take it away from you. You can lose material wealth. Nobody can steal your faith or take away your wealth in God, spiritual riches. What I want you to see is this. Yes, he sends suffering to get our attention and to pinpoint those things in our life that are not right. Why? Here's what he says. And if I ask you, do you believe that God loves you? More than likely you would say, yes. Why? Because he says so in the Word. Do you believe this verse, what he says, given it shall be given to you, good measure, pressed down, shaken, running over? You believe that? Well, yes, then why not give? What I want you to see is this. He tests us, listen, in order to approve of us, not to disapprove of us. So sometimes those tests that come, we don't like it, but what does God have in mind? He has something very good. Then, of course, he allows these things in our life, suffering in our life, to bring about continuous dependence upon his grace and his goodness. And you remember the second Corinthians, for example, in that 12th chapter? You remember what the Apostle Paul said there? He said he learned something. He learned this simple truth, that when he was the weakest, that's when he became the strongest. What is God doing? He wants to, Paul learned this. He learned it when he was the weakest. He learned to absolutely and totally depend upon God. Think about this. When you see all the suffering and the persecution, the hardship and all that he went through, he had to rely upon God for every single thing. God wants us to rely upon him. And so when you say, well, I think I can handle that. Oh, I can do this. Oh, I'll make it somehow. I don't need to pray about that. I don't need to go to church.

became a Christian. Then everything broke loose against him. Persecution, left dead for dead in Lystra, in the streets, in jail after jail, prison after prison, everywhere he went. What was God doing? Doing something awesome in his life. You want God to use you and not having this suffering? It's not going to happen. Because that's just the part of what happens in our life. And so when you look at the Apostle Paul, the example that he was, what was God doing? He was using all that suffering. For example, we would not have Ephesians. We would not have Timothy. We would not have Philippians and Colossians. We wouldn't have these awesome epistles if the Apostle Paul had been through no suffering. What would he have written about? Well, I am in jail in Philippi and I'm having this glorious time. No. Or in Rome. And so we don't like suffering. But when suffering comes your way, here's the question. God, what is your purpose? Why have you allowed this in my life? And I think about it this way. If I've got to suffer, well, God, I'm going to learn something out of this. I'm not going to just suffer and hurt and pain and come out with having gained nothing. If you're going to suffer, gain something. Gain your view of God. Gain what he's after. What does he want to do? What does he want to take out of your life? What does he want to allow in your life? Because remember this. Watch this. Anything he takes out, he's got something better to replace it with. And folks don't believe that. And so they live with different kind of pain and hardship and suffering and difficulty and moan and groan about it. And instead of saying, God, now what are you up to? Their idea oftentimes is, God, if you loved me, you would never let this happen. And God's response is, it's because I do love you. I do love you. Get it? I do love you. And when a person is willing to change their attitude, it's amazing how often God just, if it's healing, if it's changing something, listen, God is so quick to respond. Does he always take it away? No. Are there people who suffer and will probably suffer the rest of their life because of something that happened to them physically? Yes. Well, where's God? He's where he's always been. What's God doing in that person's life? You and I can't look at somebody else's life and say, well, God, you've forgotten them. You never know what he's doing in someone else's life. What you and I have to answer is this. If I'm suffering for some reason, God, what is the reason? Now, another one of his reasons is this. To manifest Christ's life and character in us. That is to reveal his character within us. So think about what a Christian is. A Christian is a person who has received Jesus Christ as their personal Savior and one in whom and through whom Jesus Christ is living his life. So that the greatest testimony to a lost person is a believer who's living a godly life. And so think about this. Jesus was here for a short period of time, 33 years, then he left, ascended to the Father. He's at the Father's right hand. When the Bible speaks of the body of Christ, he's not talking about Jesus' flesh and blood. He's talking about that whole body of believers. So think about this. Jesus is seated at the Father's right hand. He's still on earth, in you and in me. He says the Holy Spirit is living out the very life of Christ in us. And so that you and I are to listen, are to be living examples, but character, conversation, and conduct of the person of Jesus Christ. That's what he's maturing us. He's taking out that stuff that doesn't belong there. He's adding what belongs there in order that you and I would be a living example so that somebody who meets you will meet the Son of God who lives in you. So he allows suffering. Suffering is that sanding and sifting and pruning. And listen, one thing that gets our attention is pain. And God knows, watch this, he makes no mistake. He makes no mistake when he allows pain in our life. He never allows too much. He knows exactly when, where, how, and what method and by means of bringing pain into our life. But he always has a purpose for it. And what does he want? Listen, since he's not here, he has you and me to live his life through us, each and every one of us. You receive Jesus Christ as your personal Savior. Jesus Christ is living within you. His desire is what? It's that pruning, sifting, sanding, dealing with all the things within us that make us look like anything other than him. Think about that. For example, when you brought up your children, when they were very, very small, you dressed them so that they would look just right. You kept their face clean and you kept their ears clean and you worked on them. In other words, and the older they got, the more like you they looked, the prouder you became. It's my son. It's my daughter.

0: And what happens? You're proud of them. Now, if they acted ugly, you want to discipline them because that's not who you are. That's not who you want them to be. And you know what? God knows what? They clean up our conversation. They clean up our actions. He knows exactly what it takes. And the truth is, if we could see the heart of God when we're suffering, we'd say, yes, yes, yes, yes. Don't stop now. You say, yeah, man, you've not hurt like I've hurt. You don't know whether I have or not. I'm sure that some people suffering, I don't know anything about suffering compared to what they're feeling. I understand that. But I do know this, that whatever the form of suffering may be, it may be, since a lady came forward at the first service, and she just lost her brother in a terrible automobile accident. She says, Pastor, I can't even pray. I can't pray. Pray for me. I just feel locked up. I can't pray. So there are people who come to situations and circumstances. What is God up to? We said that suffering sometimes is perplexing. Nowhere does it say we always understand why we're going through what we're going through. But we do know that there's a purpose and that God is up to something in our life that's always good. Then, of course, eighth thing that he has in mind is the purity of our heart. And the scripture is very clear about that. For example, not only in James, but also the scripture says in the Sermon on the Mount, blessed are the pure in heart, for they shall see God. Now think about this. If I should ask you if you have a pure heart, how would you answer that? Well, it is very difficult for most people to have a pure heart. Think about the world in which you and I live. Think about all the trash and stuff that's on the television, in magazines, people's conversations, where you work or at school, whatever it may be. You see, all of that stuff is floating around everywhere. And so the purifying of the heart isn't something that happens once. As we said, the pruning knife of God goes very deep. And so he wants a pure heart. If I walked up to you and I said, look, man, you look absolutely fantastic today. You're just as handsome as you can be. And if I just went on and on and on about him, and then about a day later, I wanted something from him, he'd have a right to question my motive, that my heart wasn't pure. I was flattering him to get something. So subtle, but it's a sin. And so a pure heart is a righteous heart. A pure heart has a pure motive. A pure heart, for example, you just think about, you cannot lust after wealth, after sex, after somebody else's husband or wife and have a pure heart. You can't sit down and watch television and watch some program that's full of nudity or whether it's that or whether it's profanity, somehow that does something to you or whatever it might be. You can't watch that and have a pure heart. You say, well, I'm not going to practice that. What is it? What appeals to you? If that kind of stuff appeals to you, your heart is not pure. A pure heart desires purity. And, for example, if you want a true, genuine friend, you want their conversation to you to be righteous. That is, you want it to be absolutely honest. You cannot be dishonest and pure at the same time. You can't be lustful and pure at the same time. You can't be greedy. You can't set people up. You can't use and abuse and manipulate people in circumstances, whether it's in your business or whether it's just friendship. Purity requires that I'm absolutely honest. That's what God wants. And you mark this down, that purity and power go together. There would be absolutely no power in your life as a believer if the heart is impure. They just don't match. It's like oil and water. You put them in a pan and you can see the oil all comes together here and water's over here. Purity and power. That's why every man of God who stands in the pulpit must major on a pure heart, an obedient heart, or it's just simple words that are floating out there somewhere. A pure heart is the will of God, the desire of God, and an essential way we think. And so he sends suffering into our life to purify us. That's the will and purpose of God. And people who desire to hold on to and say, well, you know, you can't tell me what to do and what to watch. No, I can't. I can tell you this, that the whole time you are living an impure life, I can tell you what's going on inside of you. There's a civil war goes on when the heart's impure. Now, in the Civil War that we know about, the North and the South fought each other. Friends killed one another. And families fought against each other. There was bloodshed and destruction and all the things that go on. There was pain and suffering. When you and I do not have a pure heart, here's what's going on. Let's say, for example, that it's a lustful heart. And so what's happened? If you have a lustful heart, something inside of you is always reaching out. You want this, or you want that, or you want him, or you want her. There's something going on. You cannot have contentment and the machine going on inside of you. You can't have peace and joy and contentment and happiness as long as this desire, this hunger, this thirst, this machine that goes on inside of you is after something, can't have it, gonna have it one of these days, whatever it might be. There's no such thing as peace, no such thing as purity. Because you see, there's no such thing as power. There is no power in your life as long as the heart is not absolutely pure. God's up to something awesome in our life. And so he's going to send enough suffering to do what? Enough suffering to show us, to reveal to us what's there that needs to go. People wonder, well, why do they suffer? Just stop and ask a question. Is my heart pure? And you see, think about this. You may not be sick, but there's no contentment. And when you're not contented in your life, there's something missing, something awesome. Here's what contentment says. Contentment says, I am delighted in my relationship to God. I'm delighted in my circumstance. I may not like it, but somehow I know that God is up to something good. You are never free until your heart's pure. Never free till your will is surrendered. And so what God wants, because he loves us, he wants the best for us. And so one of the reasons he sends suffering, purify the heart. Another reason is this. He says in Hebrews also, in that 12th chapter, that we could share in the holiness of Christ. Now, what does that mean? Simply this. God's goal for us is to be like Jesus. God's goal for us is to have a pure heart. That is to share in the holiness of Jesus. How could I share in his holiness when I have sinned against God? And so we sort of try to explain it away like that. But listen to what he says. He says, speaking of the way we were disciplined, they disciplined us for a short time as seemed best to them. But he that is God disciplines us for our good so that we may share his holiness. What does that mean? And you see, when you talk about holy, people say, there's only one person who's holy, and that's God. So what we do, we explain away and rationalize our lack of holiness. Jesus Christ is living in the life of every believer. Jesus Christ is the Holy Son of God. The holiness of Jesus Christ within us, listen, it's there. It can either be muffled, suppressed, ignored, denied, or that holiness can express itself. And so his desire is that you and I would share in the holiness of Christ, that we would be godly men and women. And you see, to talk about being godly is so foreign to the society in which you and I live, because this is a sinful, wicked, vile, lustful, greedy society we live in. And Christians can be just as greedy as the lost people. When it comes to money, anything goes. Godly people make a difference. And it is the holiness, listen, it is the holiness of the Son of God that he wants expressed through us. Then what happens? Listen, when your life is holy, your conversation, your conduct, and your character is holy, you don't have to say anything. You will make an impact in people's lives. Things will be different. And you can go through difficulty, hardship, and pain. And when you recognize that God is doing what? He is expressing something within you so that the holiness of your heart will be like headlamps on the automobile, shining into the darkness and shining through the darkness, and other people can see the light, not to brag on you, but they just see in you something that deep down inside they wish that they had. Well, when I think about all the ways that he expresses and the reasons he expresses and what he's got in mind, he has some awesome things in mind. And one of those is simply this. He wants to teach us to give thanks in everything. Now, that's difficult to do. He says in 1 Thessalonians, that 5th chapter, everything give thanks, for this is the will of God in Christ Jesus concerning you. Now, I have to admit, there have been times in my life when I've said, God, explain to me how I'm to be thankful for this. How am I going to be thankful for this? Well, see, that's just our irritation and pain and don't like to deal with it, don't know how to deal with it. And as we said before, sometimes pain can be very intense. But he says, this is the will of God that you are not able to be grateful. So, when you see that, you back off and you say, okay, God. And notice what this passage says. In everything give thanks, for this is the will of God for Christ in Christ Jesus concerning you. Now, in everything give thanks. Watch this. He doesn't say in everything feel very thankful. No. Sometimes I have to say, thank you, God. I don't like it. I wish it were not in me. I wish this were not happening to me. I don't like anything about this, God. But since I know that you're sovereign, and since I know that you love me absolutely, totally, and completely, I want to thank you anyway. The times when you have to say, thank you, God, when you don't feel it, you say, well, now that's being a mockery. No, it's not. What you're doing, listen, when you say, thank you, God, you're breaking through that barrier that's trying to separate you from a loving God. And the confession of your mouth is an awesome, powerful thing. God, I don't like it, but I want to thank you anyway. I'm going to thank you with my lips until I can thank you with my heart. And what happens is, all of a sudden, you have this awesome sense of gratitude and joy in your heart. And you can smile and laugh and say, God, thank you for putting up with me. Thank you, Lord, that you just ignored all that stuff I said. Thank you that you forgot all those complaints and moaning and groaning and asking you why. Thank you, thank you, thank you, God, that you love me too much to take the pain away quite yet. Now, you're sitting there like some of you like, that can't be for real. Yes, it is. Listen, you confess. Listen, yes or no? Is it right to confess the truth? Yes. Oh, wait a minute now. Is it right to confess the truth? Yes. Well, then, when you say, thank you, God, you know what you're doing. I don't like it. You're still telling the truth. I don't like it. I don't want it. But I want to thank you anyway. I can be grateful for what's happening because I know what the results will be. And that is, he's looking out after us. And so he teaches us gratitude by allowing suffering in our life. Then, of course, he teaches real character. Perseverance. Listen, perseverance, steadfastness. And I love what he says in this Roman passage here because there's so many people who are quitters. They're quitters. And I think about people who get saved and they go to church and they think, when I get saved, everything's going to change. Well, everything will change, but does that mean there's no suffering and heartache and pain? No. Sometimes things get worse when you become a Christian. Well, I don't want any of that. Well, my friend, think about this. A lot of times things get worse. But you know what God's up to? He's letting the suffering begin early to do what? To begin his awesome work in your life. And so when we think about how God works, listen to what he says in this fifth chapter of Romans. He says, therefore, having been justified by faith, we have peace with God through our Lord Jesus Christ, through whom also we have obtained our introduction by faith into this grace in which we stand, and we rejoice in hope of the glory of God. Now watch this. And not only this, knowing that tribulation brings about perseverance, and perseverance, proven character, and proven character, hope. And hope does not disappoint because the love of God has been poured out within our hearts through the Holy Spirit who's given to us. Now think about this. Here's what perseverance. Perseverance says, I know it's hard, but I'm going to keep going. I know they rejected me, but I'm not going to stop. I know that I feel inadequate, but I'm going to keep on. Perseverance doesn't give up. We live in a society where people are so willing to give up and quit because they feel like a failure because they failed at something. You remember Thomas Edison? How many times he tried to invent a light bulb? Over 1,000 times. And when people ask him about it, he said, I know 1,000 ways it doesn't work. Perseverance. So I want to ask you this. Is there perseverance in your life? Do you persevere in your own private Bible study? Do you persevere to read the Word of God every day? Do you persevere in your praying? Do you persevere in your giving? Do you persevere when things are tougher? You give up and complain and moan and groan to God about it. Perseverance says, I'm not quitting. I'm not giving up no matter what. And I can remember when I first started working on one of my degrees, I quit every week for the first 6 weeks. Every week for the first 6 weeks, I quit. But everything in me, I'd go to bed at night and start praying. God says, can't quit now. I'd get in the middle of it and quit. And after about that sixth week, I thought, God, I don't have to quit no matter what. And if I fail flat, I'm moving on no matter. There's something about perseverance. Perseverance builds character into your life. You're not a quitter. You don't give up. So you miss that promotion, you're quitting and just pull up your stakes and leave. Are you going to keep going? You're going to keep working at it. You see, when a person's living a godly life, God will show you what the goal is. He'll show you what the real objective is. He will enable you in ways that you never imagined. But your heart's got to be pure. Your motivation's got to be pure. And what happens? He builds perseverance. He builds character. And think about this. Let's say, for example, that somebody's trying to sell you something. And you really don't want it, you think. At that point, they call you again. Next time they see you, they come again. And so next thing you know, you have to say, well, at least they're persevering. They're not giving up. They're not quitting. It is amazing how many people finally give in to someone who's not all that smart and not all that convincing. It's just that they don't give up. They just keep at it. And oftentimes, here's one of our biggest failures. One of your friends is lost. You talk to them about Jesus and they say, I'm not interested in that. You just back off. Or they say, well, one of these days. But here's what you do. Every opportunity you get, you bring him up. You talk to him. You talk about what Jesus is doing in your life. And after a while, and I've heard these testimonies so many times. In fact, I heard one of my photographic buddies tell me the other day, he said, man, I was living like the devil. And he says, in fact, I met his friend who led him to Christ last Sunday. We ate lunch together. And he says, I want you to meet Ron. He's the guy who wouldn't give up on me. And now this fellow's a fantastic Christian, and his buddy just kept after him. In fact, when they went to see him, he overheard this other man say to the guy who led him to Christ, this is a waste of time. Let's get out of here. But his friend wouldn't leave. He persevered till he finally got saved. Perseverance is an awesome quality that God always recognizes, and I think he will always honor that in some fashion. It depends on what's going on in your life and what God's up to. Then, of course, he sends suffering into our life to enable us to share the sufferings of Christ. Now, what in the world does that mean? So I'm going to go back to Philippians for a moment. You say, what do you mean sharing in the sufferings of Christ? Listen to what Paul said in this third chapter. He said that he counted more valuable than anything else his knowledge of Christ. And he said he wanted to be found in him, having a righteousness not of his own, but for Christ. And then he says in verse 10, he says, I want to know him, that I may know him and the power of his resurrection and the fellowship of his sufferings being conformed to his death. Paul said, listen, he said, I want to know something about suffering because the Lord Jesus Christ gave himself for me. He suffered those last 3 years of his life continuously. He got crucified and all the rest. Paul says, I want to share in his sufferings. So one of the reasons, watch this now, that God allows suffering in our life so that we'll have something, be able to feel at least something of how he suffered. Now you and I will never be able to suffer like he suffered. But if you'll notice people who seem to be in good health and everything sort of seems to be going their way and they never suffer about anything, it's very difficult for them to be sensitive to people who are suffering. It's difficult for them to really be sensitive and caring. They sort of want to avoid people who are suffering because it makes them feel uncomfortable. It is the will of God that you and I suffer. There's no question about that. And let me just say this. There's a false gospel that floats around today. The false gospel says that this is the will of God for everybody. Wealth, health, happiness, and prosperity. If you have faith, you'll have it all. If you're sick and you're suffering, it's because you don't have enough faith. Well, you know what that says to me? Paul was a big failure. Paul suffered and suffered and suffered and suffered. Did he have any faith? Yes, he did. And for anybody to say to you, well, if you have enough faith, God can cure anything. He can cure any and all things. Does that mean that it's his will to cure everything and all things? No. And it's interesting also that the same people who preach that die. If I was a follower of a person who said, God can cure all things, and if you have enough faith, he will cure you. It's his will for you to be healthy, wealthy, and wise all the days of your life and soon be taken home to God. Do you realize what you'd miss if you were healthy all the time? If you had everything in the world, you'd know nothing about perseverance. You'd know nothing about character. You'd know nothing about spiritual maturity. You'd know nothing about the ways of God. You'd know nothing about the heart and the soul of Almighty God Himself. What a false gospel that is. Totally false. Well, the Lord God allows and sends suffering into our life for a number of reasons. And what you and I have to ask is, I may not always understand why. I may not always understand what he's up to, because sometimes it is very perplexing. But I know that he has something wonderful in mind. One of his primary reasons for sending it is this, and that is to prevent pride in our life. And you remember what Paul said. I won't turn to that passage in 2 Corinthians. He said, God allowed that thorn in his side. He said, listen to this. He prayed three times, probably three times of long periods of prayer. And God said, no. He said, my grace is sufficient for you. Now, if Paul had believed what people sometimes believe today about God will heal anything, it was the will of God. And Paul said it was the will of God to allow me to suffer for the simple reason he has shown me so much truth that in order to keep me from being prideful, he just, shall we say, stuck it in my side. And no matter what I did, he left it then. And nobody knows what it was, and it may not have been anything in his side, but that was the way he described it. He said, in order to prevent me from becoming prideful. Now, one of the reasons I believe that's in the scriptures is because of all the sins that you and I commit, the worst is pride. Because here's what it says. Every other sin we commit says I have a need, whether it's a moral sin or whatever it might be. But what does pride say? I don't need it. I can handle it. Number one, number first, which God hates. You remember why Eve fell? Satan didn't just say that this fruit is scrumptious. He said, you take a bite of this and you'll be like God. God hates pride. And I can tell you, he will come after it one way or the other. And so why does he allow suffering in people's lives? He allows it oftentimes because of pride. They've got everything going for them. All of a sudden, something happens. They don't look like they used to look. They don't have what they used to have. And this happens so many times. People, they're sitting on top of the world. They're making lots and lots of money. They drive the finest cars. They live in the finest places. And everything's just perfect. Next thing you know, they don't have anything. And they defy God. Well, God, why did you let this happen? They never stop to think. It just may be that God loves them enough to keep them from destroying themselves. Because here's what happens to many people. It's a drift. Come to church, get saved. God begins to work in their life. He begins to bless them and prosper them. And what happens? The more they get prospered and the more God works in their life and the more blessings come your way, the further and further they drift from Almighty God. So what does he do? He just pulls a trap door. They lose everything. Then they're looking up saying, oh my God, what's happened? Well, what's happened is they let pride destroy them. So what does he do? He sends suffering. And when somebody tells you he does not, there's verse after verse after verse. For example, one of the reasons he sends suffering is to broaden the ministry. Now, for example, listen to what Paul said. And he suffered so many ways, but here he's in prison. And listen how God used his suffering to spread the gospel. Philippians chapter 1, verse 12. Now, I want you to know, brethren, that my circumstances, being in prison, persecuted, have turned out for the greater progress of the gospel. So that my imprisonment in the cause of Christ has become well known throughout the whole Praetorian Guard and everyone else. You know what he said? He said, I've been thrust into prison, and this suffering is doing what? He says, what's happening is, I'm getting my wish. And if you had asked the Apostle Paul, well, where would you like to go to preach the gospel? I believe his number one place would have been Rome. So he's in Rome suffering. Here's what he's saying. He's saying, you know what? The whole Praetorian Guard's heard about the gospel because they'd just clamp a Roman soldier on him. And what do you think they talked about? First of all, that Roman soldier would say, what are you doing here? And he would have told him. Where are you from? He would have told him that. What did you used to do? Persecute Christians. Or why are you here now? Well, because of Jesus. Well, who was he? Oh, man, I can just hear the Apostle Paul going right down there and talking about the crucifixion and how he, and giving his personal testimony of getting knocked down the Damascus Road and God changed his life and he's been there preaching the gospel. He said, the whole Praetorian Guard has heard about the gospel. Now, let me just give you a personal illustration, and I say it very carefully. I went through a very difficult experience in my life that I would have thought, and most would have thought, would have absolutely destroyed my witness for Christ. But instead, it flung the doors open. Because God knew my heart, not something that I could help, not something I could change, not something I could do anything about. But people who would not listen or watch before began to say to me, now you know how I feel. Now you know what I think. Now you know what it feels to be lonely. Now you know what it feels to be rejected. Now you know what it feels. What could have destroyed did not. It flung the doors open. And what could have stopped the gospel with the Apostle Paul throwing him in prison just opened the doors of opportunity for him to minister to the people he would never have reached. He'd have never met that bunch of Praetorian guards without suffering. So remember this. There'll be people who will come to you when you're suffering, who may not pay you any attention beforehand. God will put a concern in their heart for you, and they'll come, and God will begin to work in your life and their life. Broadens the ministry. And it broadens it in so many ways that you and I could never really fathom all of it. But these are at least a few ways. And then let me just mention one other. And this is it. It reveals, that is, suffering reveals the evil nature of mankind and the righteous judgment of God when His judgment comes down upon them. And this is what he's referring to in 1 Thessalonians, that second chapter. Because there is going to be judgment for the wicked, and there will be judgment, and there will be discipline in the life of God's people when we do not do what He asks us to do. And so he speaks of that, of God's judgment. Now notice what he says. He's talking about the righteous judgment of God. That is, it's right. And so there are lots of reasons God allows suffering. People who live a sinful, wicked life. So the question here is this now. All right, in light of all that, how am I to respond? When suffering comes into our life, the right response is this. Lord, what are you saying to me? Remember this. All suffering is not the result of sin. It may be from Him into your life and my life to do what? Let's just take perseverance. Not because you're not persevering, but He wants it to be stronger. You are a Christian. You're living the Christian life the best you know how. And He wants to build a real deep character into your life. Or He wants to make you an example of His grace and power. God has reasons. So the question is, God, what are you up to in my life? Does that mean you say, well, now, suppose I'm hurting so bad I just don't care. I just want to get out of this. Let me say this. Ask Him, Father, what is your purpose for this? Help me to understand. Give me patience to bear this until I hear what you're saying, understand your purpose, and you accomplish your will in my life. And when it happens, you won't regret it. I can look back in my life and see times, hurt, pain, and suffering just like you can. Do I regret it? The only time I would regret it is if I thought I didn't learn something from it. Now listen carefully. Because you've heard this message, has nothing to do with who you heard it through. It's not the issue. It's the message. Because you've heard this message, you are now more responsible for a right response when suffering comes in your life. You know at least many of the reasons that God would allow it. And you know that the proper response is, God, what are you up to? And the proper response also involves, Lord, whatever your purpose is, I don't like it. God, help me. But I surrender to your purpose and to your will because I want to become the man. I want to become the woman. I want to become the person you want me to be. So, Father, give me the grace to bear this until you have accomplished your purpose. Amen. Father, we love you and praise you and thank you. How gracious you are to us, that even in our difficult times when we don't understand and we reject it, you forgive us, you cleanse us, and you keep working. Keep working in all of our hearts till you've accomplished your purpose. And we know that that'll go on till the last day we breathe our last breath, when our ultimate perfect sanctification takes place and we leave this life and stand in your presence. We pray the Holy Spirit sink this message deep in the heart of every person who's listening. Those who are going through trial and tribulation and heartache. And Father, those who are unsaved, they may recognize it's wise to follow God's ways. In Jesus' name, amen.
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0: The Bible says it is good to give thanks to the Lord. Now, since God is absolutely omniscient, knows all things, absolutely perfect in every area, if He says that it's good, then it must be good. And so if it's good to give thanks to the Lord from His perspective, that ought to be a vital part of your life and mind. And I think most of us would have to agree that when we pray, we are probably more self-centered than we realize, that we are more interested in what He's going to do for us more than we are in giving thanks for what He's already done. And so when you think about giving thanks to God, how do you give thanks to God? When you think about why you should give thanks to God. And what I want to talk about in this message, I want to answer those questions. And I want to simply say that the title of this message is, It is Good to Give Thanks to God. And I want you to turn, if you will, to the 92nd Psalm. And I want us to read these first five verses of this 92nd Psalm. It was a major, major part of the thinking process of the people of Israel when they were coming out of Egyptian bondage and all through those years, because God had a very specific reason for it. And I want you to look at this 92nd Psalm, and let's look at these first five verses. It is good to give thanks to the Lord and to sing praises to your name, O Most High, to declare your loving kindness in the morning and your faithfulness by night, with a ten-stringed lute and with a harp, with a resounding music upon the lyre. For you, O Lord, have made me glad by what you have done. I will sing for joy at the work of your hands. How great are your works, O Lord. Now, in the Old Testament, there was one tribe that was specifically given the responsibility of the upkeep of the tabernacle at first, and then the temple, also took care of the music and all the sacrifices and everything that went on when it came to worship. And that was the tribe of Levi, the Levites we call them. And their responsibility was to give guidance in those times. And notice, if you will, in the 22nd chapter of Leviticus, speaking of them, when you sacrifice a sacrifice of thanksgiving to the Lord, you shall sacrifice it so that you may be accepted. So I just give you that verse to say that the offer of sacrifice for thanksgiving was very important. Now, they had other offerings and other sacrifices, like, for example, for sin and for guilt and all the rest. But it's interesting that one of those sacrifices was a sacrifice of thanksgiving. And also in the First Chronicles, there's a chapter here also that tells us how they went about all that. And I just want you to see something interesting here, because these people were responsible for all the sacrifices, and this is an indication of how important the thank offering was and the sacrifice. It says they are to stand every morning to thank and to praise the Lord, and likewise at evening. So when these sacrifices were given, they were given morning and evening. And it's also interesting in this 92nd Psalm, he says here, to declare your loving kindness in the morning and your faithfulness by night. So that throughout their time, from the time they were delivered out of Egyptian bondage
3: God began to work in their life. He gave them rules and regulations and certain sacrifices and ordinances and so forth. And right in the center of all of that was this whole idea of gratitude to God. Now, why would he do that? Well, think about this. First of all, they were surrounded by heathens everywhere. They grew up. They were there 400 years. They grew up in the midst of all this. God was intent on them understanding who he was, the one true God, and secondly, that they would not find themselves mingling and intermarrying and committing idolatry among the other people. And so it was God's desire to get their attention focused on him and to keep it focused on him. Well, how could he do that? Well, one of the ways he could do that was that one of their ordinances was that they were to meet or to assemble, or whether it was private or whatever. But nationwide, these Levites were required, part of their responsibility, to offer a thank offering every morning and a thank offering every evening. So what did that do? That kept their attention upon the one who was their creator, the one who had delivered them from Egyptian bondage, and the one who was their provider, and the one who was their guide, Almighty God Jehovah. And so that went on for year after year after year. And you recall that here's what God said to them. When he brought them out of Egyptian bondage and Moses spoke to them, and he said to them, this you're to remember all the years of your life, and you're to hand it down to every generation, your children and your children's children and children's children, down through the generations, they are never to forget God's deliverance across the Red Sea. Now, he could have delivered them some other way. He could have manipulated it on whatever is necessary. But I think one of the primary reasons that he brought them to the Red Sea in a time when they were absolutely, totally defeated, it looked like, and then he delivered them, was because he needed to do something so dramatic they would never forget it. And to be the enemy of the greatest power on earth at that time, and on their way to facing death, here they were at the Red Sea, and they could hear the rumbling of the chariots of Pharaoh, and God delivered them. And he said, now you're to tell your children and your children's children down through the ages of God's deliverance. Well, the truth is, that is exactly why God gave them many of these laws and regulations, to keep reminding them he was the one true God. The worst thing that could have happened to them was to intermarry, and second only to living in idolatry. Because the Egyptians had so many gods, and all of a sudden now there's just one God. There's only always been just one. But now they're to learn the lesson that this one true God, Jehovah, is the one who delivered them. They must never forget it. They were to continually thank God for that deliverance. So the reason I'm putting an emphasis on that is because I want you to remember when this message is over that you and I, also in the mornings and in the evenings, in the mornings we rise to face the day, in the evening when we go to bed and for a night's rest, we should give thanks to God that he created us, that we're alive, that we're somebody. And secondly, that he has delivered us from the power of sin. He's delivered us from the bondage of sin in our life. And as a child of God, a true believer, we have to thank him also for the fact of his provision for our life every single day. And we're to remember also that he, the one true God, guides us, provides for us, delivers us, created us. We owe him everything. And when a person is very ungrateful to God, when a person says, well, this is my life, I can do what I please, they're forgetting the fact that every single thing about them, every part of their human being was the creation of God, and that he created us to love him, to obey him, to serve him, to worship him, to adore him. That he is Almighty God. And when you look in the scriptures and see how many verses there are to this whole idea of praise and worship and singing, this is a vital part from God's perspective. He wanted them to learn to recognize that he is the source of all that they have. Turn back, if you will, to the 50th Psalm, and notice what he says here about people who do honor him and do praise him, recognize who he is. He says in the 50th chapter and the 23rd verse, he who offers a sacrifice of thanksgiving honors me. That is, when you and I take the time to pray and to thank him, and to show our gratitude toward him, he says it honors him. And so this is what he was teaching them, to honor the Lord God, the one true God, through their offerings. And it's interesting also that David in the Psalms, how many times he brings this up. And if you look for a moment at the 105th Psalm, listen to what he says. First verse, 105th, 106th, 107th, all the same. Oh, give thanks to the Lord, call upon his name, make known his deeds among the people, sing to him, sing praises to him, speak of all his wonders. Notice how he starts off with it, giving thanks. 106th Psalm, praise the Lord. Oh, give thanks to the Lord, for he is good, for his loving kindness is everlasting. Who can speak of the mighty deeds of the Lord? Who can show forth all his praise? Then in the 107th Psalm, listen. Oh, give thanks to the Lord, for he is good, for his loving kindness is everlasting. And let the redeemed of the Lord say so, whom he has redeemed from the hand of the adversary. So this continuing all through the Psalms, especially God has so arranged the Word of God, that you and I are continually reminded to give thanks. You also remember that oftentimes when we're going through difficulty and hardship, where do you turn? You turn to read the Psalms because they're comforting and encouraging to us. And so we read the Psalms, and over and over and over again, God wants us to be thankful people. We live in a time, in a society, we live in a culture that is very ungrateful. We take everything mostly for granted. And so many times, even in our prayers, we drift off into making one petition after the other, maybe without, but maybe we may say, well, thank you, Lord, now here's my list. And so the list is most preeminent instead of the thanksgiving. Maybe you don't know how to give thanks to God, but it's very, very evident that giving thanks from God's perspective is absolutely essential and important. And I'm going to tell you why in a moment. And therefore, what he said to them and what they were to do, we're to practice the same thing individually. So as you think about how much time you give the Lord in thanksgiving, sometimes it's rather convicting when you think about he's done so much for us. He does so much for us continuously, and yet we take it for granted. So let's ask the question, first of all, why? Why does he say it's good to give thanks? And we just mentioned the first one a few moments ago, and that is he says it honors him. To thank God honors him. It glorifies him. It magnifies him. To give him thanks is an act of obedience, for example. And so when we said, and I want to say it again and again, how should we start out? Thanking God that he created us, he gave us life. Thanking God, moment by moment sometimes, and day by day, and morning and evening. Thanking God that he delivered us from the power of sin. If you were not saved today, your life would be in a mess. Somebody says, well, I am saved and my life's in a mess. That's because of some choices you made. But God chooses to deliver us from the power of sin in our life and to provide for us every single day. And listen, and not only provide for us, but to guide us every single part of the day. We are his children, and he loves us, and he wants to be loved in return. And so we exalt him and lift him up, and we acknowledge that he is the source of all of that when we give him thanks. A second reason is this, and that is it refocuses our attention. When we give thanks to God, it refocuses our attention. Because think about it. You get up in the morning, you sort of have to hurry up, fix your breakfast, whatever you do for your children, and next thing you know, you're into it in the day. And so it doesn't mean that we're just to thank him in the morning and thank him in the evening, but all during the day we should live with a heart of gratitude and thanksgiving to God. But there is something about those early morning hours, something about those early times, because if it were not so, he wouldn't have said here to declare your loving kindness in the morning and your faithfulness by night. Think about it. And that is his loving kindness in the morning. We have that to look forward to. God, I'm going to trust you for these things, whatever it might be. And then in the evening to do what? To thank him for his faithfulness that he's been to us all day long. And so when you think about why and what God has done for us moment by moment, day by day, over and over and over again, sometimes when we think about how little gratitude we show in return. And when you think about the fact that you and I are saved, our name is written in the Lamb's Book of Life, we're the children of a holy God. And that we are absolutely secure in that salvation forever. That no one can ever take it from us. They may persecute us, they may kill us, but they can't take away our salvation. They can't take away our eternal security. They can't take away our relationship to a holy God. How grateful we ought to be. And in expressing that, If we express it genuinely, it's going to bring him honor, and it also is going to keep our focus where it ought to be, that is, it's on him. A third reason is this. It releases us from anxiety. Think about this for a moment. You and I live in a very anxious age. Everything's fast. Lots of pressure. A lot of expectations, many responsibilities, so many things that people are afraid of. And you watch the news and you wonder what in the world is going to happen next. And so if you think about the kind of society we are forced to live in, the nature of things around us, then it's easy to become anxious. If you watch the news, you'll get anxious. If you listen to many people talk, you'll become anxious. But I want you to notice what he says in Philippians chapter 4, and most of us know this part by heart, but many people do not. And it's in the 6th verse, and in the midst of all this anxiety, listen to what he says. In verse 6 of chapter 4, Paul's letter to the Philippians, he says, "Be anxious for nothing." That is, in other words, just don't be anxious about anything. He says, "But in everything, by prayer and supplication, crying out to God with thanksgiving, let your requests be made known to God with thanksgiving. And what will happen? The peace of God, which surpasses all comprehension, all understanding, will guard your hearts and your minds in Christ Jesus." Now, anxiety is not good for anybody. Anxiety affects our body. It affects our mind. It affects our thinking. It affects physiologically, psychologically, mentally, emotionally, you name it. Anxiety, worry, and fretting. So let's think about this for a moment. If you wake up in the morning and you begin to thank God that he created you and that you're one of his children now. And secondly, that he's delivered you from the power of sin. And thirdly, that he's going to provide everything you need all day long. And number four, that he is not only going to provide, but he's going to guide you each step of the way, whatever decisions you have to make. If those things be true, what do we have to be anxious about? Some of you say, "Yeah, but you don't know my situation." Let me ask you this. Are your circumstances bigger than God? No, they're not. You say, "But I'm hurting so badly." Are you hurting so badly that God cannot deal with that? That he cannot relieve that? Almighty God, Jehovah God, the one true God. And you see, sometimes as I listen to people, I think some people still believe there's more than one God. Well, they'll say, "Well, that's your God." No, there's only one. His name is Jehovah, and the nation of Israel, God gave birth to this nation for the primary purpose of what? Doing what? Of heralding to the world that there is one true God, and that one of these days through him will become the Savior of the world. And so he doesn't want us living in anxiety and worrying and fretting. And here's what happens. When you begin to give God thanks, whether it's in your prayers or maybe you're praying and singing to the Lord, whatever, when you start doing that, it's real difficult to remain anxious when you are praising God and thanking him for his power and thanking him for his faithfulness and thanking him for his devotion to you and thanking him for all these things. It's real difficult to be anxious. And so let's say, for example, that you kneel to pray, and part of that thanksgiving and part of that whole prayer is your remembrance of things that he's done for you in the past. Because you see, if you are thanking him, you can thank him for two things. You can thank him for the past, you can thank him for the future. You say, "How can you thank God for the future? It hadn't even happened." Faith. You ask him for something, and then you thank him for it. And perfect faith is this: "Father, this is what I'm asking you for. This is what I believe it's your will, because you've made it clear to me it's your will, so I want to thank you. That's as good as done." Somebody says, "But yeah, but you know it's done or not." If you thank God for his will and trust him, then what do you do? Here's what most people do. They get on their knees and say, "Oh, Lord, now here's my problem. Here's my heartache. Here's my burden. Thank you very much, Lord. I just want to thank you. And here's what you said. You said that this is the confidence that I have in you, that if I ask anything according to your will, that you'll hear me. And if I know that you hear me, I know that I have the petition, the desire of you. Thank you very much. Thank you, Jesus." And we get up and walk off, and somebody says, "What do you think?" "Well, I don't know. You know what? I've been talking to him about it." And that is exactly what we do. Thanksgiving. Listen, if I'm going to thank him, I'm going to thank him for being my creator, my deliverer, my supplier, whatever that may be, and his guideship in my life. Thanksgiving does something to you. Does something to your body, There's something to your soul. There's something to your spirit, your emotions, your mind. But because what happens? You're focusing on the one person, this absolute sovereign of the universe who loves you enough to have died on the cross in our behalf. We're talking to him about us. We've got so much to be grateful for. Yet oftentimes people, it's all, God, give me this and give me that and provide this and provide that and thank you, Lord. And yeah, we get up and we still have a little problem. Then there's a fourth reason. And that is that it refreshes our relationship with him. Now, notice what he said. He said in this 92nd chapter, it's good to give thanks to the Lord and to sing praises to your name, O Most High, to declare your loving kindness in the morning and your faithfulness at night. Well, now, if I really and truly believe that he is who he says he is, spending time with him and thanking him is refreshing. It refreshes my spirit. It refreshes my relationship with him. And so when you pray and when you begin to thank God, what are you doing? Here's what's happening. This intimate relationship grows and grows and grows because here's what you're doing. You are thanking God. You're honoring him. You're praising him. You're recognizing him. You're acknowledging him for who he is. And what happens? Your spirit becomes refreshed. And no matter what's going on in your life, thanksgiving is one of the best ways to dig yourself out of doldrums and out of discouragement, despondency and despair and all the depression, all the things that people say, well, you know what? You start thanking God, it's hard to stay in a ditch. Somehow, something happens to you physically, emotionally, mentally, spiritually, in every way. And so that's the way he refreshes us. And so when he said it's good to give thanks to the Lord and to sing praises to his name, there are lots of good reasons. But one of them is it's to keep us focused, refreshing our spirit, reminding us of who he is and what he can do and is so willing to do for us. Are you not willing to do for your obedient children? Primarily your obedient children, most anything that they ask that fits what you know is best for them. Aren't you willing to do that? Yes. And so think about our Heavenly Father. He's not stingy. He's not tight. He's not, in other words, he wants to pour out himself upon us and into us. And when you and I take time to have our spirit refreshed by simply thanking him and expressing that gratitude the best we know how. And I can remember some times in my life when I was maybe going through a little difficult time, I'd get out the hymn book and just get on my knees and read the song to him. Now, Lord, here's what you said. And I'd just read him a few verses of this song. I may go to it. In fact, I've been to hymn book quite a number of times reminding him, because I was having a struggle believing him, reminding him, here's what you said, because some of these old hymns are just as doctrinally sound as the Word of God itself, because that's where they came from. They came from men and women who love God, understood who God was and is and how he operates. And so when you think about worshiping him, you're refreshing that relationship. Because let's face it, there are times when you are required to do certain things in your life, or maybe it's in your business or whatever it might be, or maybe in helping somebody else just absolutely drains you. And so what do? You start thanking him, praising him, adoring him, and worshiping him, however you see fit to do that. And your whole spirit is changed. Refreshes our spirit when we begin to praise him. And then, of course, it reinforces our faith. Because here's what happens. When you and I begin to thank him, what do we usually think about? We think about things that he's done in our life. He delivered you from this. He carried you through that. He helped you at this point. He helped you there. And as you begin to recall what he's done in your life, what happens? You're expressing gratitude to him. And in the process of doing that, it's like what I think about most of God's blessings or things we do in for him or toward him, like boomerangs. Whatever you thank him for, and you begin to relate that and you begin to thank him for it, you get blessed. Your faith begins to get stronger. And sometimes one of the best ways to strengthen your faith when you're facing a difficult situation is not to cry out, oh, God, strengthen my faith and help me. It's to start thanking him. Lord, I just want to thank you that here's how you helped me there. Here's how you delivered me here. You provided this. Now I have this need. You provided in the past. I'm trusting you to provide in the future. What happens? Your faith begins to soar. And so you run out of the valley and all you've done, sincerely and genuinely is to give him thanks for what he's done in the past. And that's why God said to the nation of Israel and to the leaders, you tell them to keep remembering what happened at the Red Sea and remember what God has done for them here, he'll do there. And the only thing that fouled up God's plan for them is because they refused to believe him. Remember, he took them down to Sinai, gave them the law, all these things they were to live by, took them up to the borders of the promised land, and they said, no, we don't.

into this promised land. What do? They got their focus off of God and got them on giants. What's a giant compared to God? And when you stand down the banks of the sea and see it open and then watch it close up, that wasn't an accident. And when I hear some theologian has written, well, there was the times and it was the wind blowing and this, that, it didn't make any difference what happened and how he did it. God did it. And isn't it interesting that it happened at the most perfect time to open up and it closed up at the most perfect time to destroy all the Egyptians? It was the hand of a loving God who had promised to deliver them. The same hand of God that delivered them and promised that they would be delivered is the same God you and I talk to. If he delivered them, listen, if he delivered them, the Red Sea, delivered Daniel from the lion's den, then, you know, when you think about God's deliverance, does he deliver everybody all the time? No, because all the disciples, at least most of them, were killed because of their belief. But they lived their life in such a fashion that it impacted the world in which they live. So it doesn't mean that life's going to be easy. But what happens is when you and I begin to praise him, and we begin to thank him for all the things he's done, and we look in the Word and we see how God's answered prayer here and God's answered prayer there. And you, in your Bible, more than likely, if it's like mine, and I'm not saying everybody's ought to be like mine, but I'd simply say this. I got all kind of dates in here where God did this and God did that and God did this over here. And sometime if I find myself sort of thinking, well, now, Lord, I just get in here and just start flipping the pages. Yes, thank you, Jesus. Thank you, dear God. Lord, if you can do that, then in the situation that I was in, this is nothing that I'm expecting you to. I just know, God, you're going to work this out. And you look at this particular situation and you, what do we say, for example, go back and read, how did God work in Moses' life, Joseph's life, Daniel's life, Joshua's life? Why do we say go back and see what God's done? Because it reinforces our faith. And then when you can look in your own life, now if you're 18 years of age, you don't have very far to go back. But when you get a few years on, you can look back and you know what? I think it would be so foolish for me to doubt God. Absolutely foolish, have absolutely no foundation whatsoever for doubting God when I've lived long enough to see him do this and that and go through this and through that. And that's why when people say, I'm just so anxious and so worried about something, I can be sympathetic, but I have to work at it. And I do understand why. Because I've been through enough things that God was faithful every single time. I just want to say to you, trust him. Listen, this is sovereignty that you're trusting. This is the one true God. This is the omnipotent God, the omniscient God, the omnipresent God. That is, you're in his presence. You're under his authority and power. And he has all that you need. Why are you going to worry about it? Why are you going to fret about it? Well, does that mean that all the problems will disappear? No. He didn't promise that problems would disappear. Here's what he said. I'm going to be with you. And for me, that's enough. That's enough that he's with us. And so what happens when you and I begin to thank him and praise him, then it reinforces our faith. And we begin to say, well, Lord, I don't know why I should be all upset about this, because you don't change. And one of the attributes of God that to me is the most refreshing of all is the fact that he never changes. I look in the Old Testament, see what he did. Look in the New Testament, see what he did. And so if he did it for them and they didn't know Jesus as you and I know him, how much more faith should we have to know that our Savior who died and rose again from the grave and sits at the Father's right hand, he's going to keep his word every single time. So we praise him. And what happens is our faith is reinforced, and also it rejoices our spirit. And what happens is, as we've been saying all along, something happens to us. We begin to thank him and praise him for what he's doing. And I don't know whether, do you ever sing to yourself or sing out loud at home by yourself and nobody's listening? Do you ever sing except in church? Think about it. Now, all the young people, they got all these kind of songs. They got them coming. They can just rattle them off. And yet we're adults. We've been living a pretty good while. You mean we can't sing? We don't remember any words? I bet you some words you do. For example, if I said, let's sing Amazing Grace. Well, most of us would know that. But there are a lot of people who don't. And it's a shame they don't. Haven't been to church much or if ever. But you and I have the privilege of singing to him.

And what we're doing is we're just praising him. And our spirit gets lifted. And you ask me, do I sing to him? Absolutely. Sometimes I forget the words right in the middle of it, but I just move on and make up my own words if necessary. And because that's something in my spirit. And I've learned, listen, if you wake up and you just feel down, get your feet on the floor before you get up and start thanking God. Just start thanking him. And if you're married, then if they're awake, okay. If they're not, just start singing something that you know. And here's one of my favorite ones. Great is thy faithfulness, O God. If I can get that one going, great is thy faithfulness. Then he's been faithful. What am I doing? I'm being reminded of how faithful he's been in the past. And so it rejoices our spirit. If you will try, if you have a hard time getting up, if you will start thanking God while you're still in the bed, I'm telling you, God knows how to awaken every facet of your body. Everything about you begins to be awake. Why? You're praising God. And you see, he desires our praise. It doesn't have to fit somebody else's mold. Somebody says, well, you know, I couldn't be lying in the bed and singing. Well, why not? In other words, he could just leave you there all day half sick. But he responds to your rejoicing. And I've met people in situations and circumstances that could rejoice in the Lord. And I think, Lord, I wonder if I could be that rejoicing as that person is. He meets us where our needs are. And so there are reasons he's told us and said, it is good to give thanks to God. And so you just have to ask in yourself, you know, how often do you give him thanks? Now, how are we to do that? We said, here's why we ought to do it. And the reasons we ought to do it, it comes back to us. But the reason we ought to do it primarily is who he is, and he certainly deserves it. But now, how are we to praise him? Well, naturally, the first way is to praise him verbally. Thank you, Father. Thank you, thank you, thank you, Jesus. And some of you probably not too frequently do that, but think about this. Let me ask you, when you are going down the highway or you come at an intersection and somebody almost slams into you, but they don't, what do you say? Thank you, Jesus, right? Thank you, God, whatever you say. But you express gratitude. Now, is that the only time you do that? What about when you wake up? You say, well, why don't you get off this waking up business? Because I know what it will do. If you will, listen, God will show you himself. He will demonstrate his awesome love for you. He loves to hear you praise him. You're expressing something you feel deeply down inside. You see, it's like oftentimes people say, after their prayer, always just tack this on the end of it. If it's thy will, in Jesus' name, amen. Well, you don't have to say that if something that you know is his will. For example, if you pray for somebody to be saved and you say, Lord, if it's thy will, he said he came to save everybody who'll respond to him. They'll be saved. So you ask yourself the question, how do we express this gratitude? Well, certainly one of the ways is we express our gratitude to him is by simply saying, Lord, thank you very much. You say, well, does that honor God? Yes. Because what you're saying is you're seeing him as the source. He's our heavenly Father. He's committed to us, and he's committed to doing the best for us at every turn in life. Even though he lets us go through things that causes us to suffer and hurt and have pain, you say, well, how can I thank God for pain? Well, it's a good way to help get over it. Number one, and did not Paul say in Thessalonians, 2 Thessalonians, he said, in everything give thanks, for this is the will of God in Christ Jesus concerning you. How can I give thanks for something that's causing me pain? Because, here's what he says, God causes all things to work together for good to those who love him, to those who call according to his purpose. That is, if you're a child of God, you receive Jesus Christ as your Savior. He's your Savior and your Lord, and you're going through a difficult time. You say, well, how can I give thanks? Because he says we are to give thanks. You see, God knows the healing power. He knows the strength and the energy that comes through giving him thanks, even when we're going through a very difficult and painful time. And so we're to express it. And you may say, well, I don't know anything else to say, but thank you, God.
Well, that's enough. Sometimes that's enough. Thank you, thank you. And sometimes I find myself saying, thank you, Jesus. If I've seen him and I've experienced something he's gotten me through or across or whatever, I may just say, thank you, thank you, thank you, Jesus. And sometime at night, when I got too many other things in my mind, I pray and talk to him. And then if I still have a little time, you know what I do? Here's what I say. I say, Jesus, Jesus, Jesus, Jesus, Jesus, Jesus, Jesus, Jesus, Jesus, Jesus. And I'm really thanking him at the same time. That's what I'm saying. You know what? Next thing I know, it's morning. There's power in that name. And the Bible says there's no other name given among men under these heavens whereby a man must be saved or can be saved and will be saved. We're talking about the most powerful name. His name represents everything that he is. Jesus, Son of the living God, sitting at the Father's right hand, making intercession for you and me right now. Ready, willing, available, instantaneously to help us, strengthen us in whatever we are facing in life. So we can sometimes just say it. A second way we express it is this, and that is by singing. You say, well, now, you know what? I can't sing. Yes, you can. Do you know when singing started? Think about this. Before man on earth ever spoke a word, there was music. What, God is the one who gave us chords for music. Now, think about this. Before man ever said a word, there was music. Birds created before men. Do you think birds were deaf and dumb before man came along? No. They were singing. And you, if you've ever been around where a lot of different kind of birds are, and I have a friend of mine who's got 50-some birdhouses in her backyard, and you should hear it when they're all chiming in. Because you don't understand. We don't understand what they're saying. But I think they're happy. They just cheered up. I've got a bird outside my bedroom window. I've never seen him or her, whatever she is. But I can tell it's close to 5 o'clock. Because that's when the bird, and you know what, when we change the time, doesn't faze that bird one bit. Same time from his or her perspective. And so when you think about bubbling brooks, they were running before man was ever created. And you think about waves lapping on the shore quietly or crashing against the rocks. You know what, before man was ever created. God loves music. He's the creator of it. And he wants us to express that. That's part of expressing our thanksgiving. There's all kind of music, and it's not for me to judge what somebody else may love about the kind of music they listen to. And everybody has their own particular brand. But when I think about it, sometimes I like different kinds, just like you do. You think about the fact that God could give a lad, a boy, before he even reaches 12 years of age, the ability to write such awesome music as has been written in the past. But God gave us music, and part of the reason is to glorify him. In fact, that is the first primary reason for which he gave music, to bring him glory and honor. He said, it's good to give thanks to the Lord. Well, how do we give thanks to the Lord? Now, watch this carefully, because most people would never put this in the category of thanksgiving. The most powerful way to give thanks is to live a godly life. Doesn't the Bible say it? Jesus said it. He made it so clear, crystal clear. Here's what he said. If you love me, you will what? Obey me. So if I'm going to give thanks to God and it's genuine, it's got to come from an obedient heart. Think about it. How can a person obey? How can a person give thanks to God while they're living in known willful sin? They can't. I don't think God, he doesn't recognize that as gratitude. That's not gratitude. That's maybe trying to salve God somehow that he won't judge you. And so living in willful known sin and thinking that somehow just because you say thank you God that he accepts that, no. The most powerful way for me to express my gratitude to God for all that he's done in my heart and life is to live obediently before him. There's nothing that matches that. Words can be nothing, but the actions of obedience and the thoughts of obedience and the desire to be obedient to God, that honors him. And he is honored by our obedience. And when we live an obedient life, what happens?
we honor him. And when we say, thank you, Father, for whatever it might be. Now, there are a lot of people who will say thank you to God.

And deep down inside, it's not real, true, genuine. You see, if I'm genuinely thanking him, what I want to do is I want to please him. I want to thank him for what he's doing for me. And so I want to please him. What brings him the greatest pleasure? It's to see his children. Watch this. It's to see his children walking in obedience to him. Because you know what? Now he's getting ready to bless them again. He loves blessing and providing and guiding us and directing us in our life. He wants to see us live out his will and his purpose and his plan for our life. So when we're walking obediently before him, we are pleasing the heart of God. We're making the heart of God rejoicing. He says, if you love me, you will obey me. So if I obey him, it's because I love him. And if I love him and obey him, then what happens? I can rejoice and thank him. And that thanksgiving has come from a heart of genuine, genuine sincerity. God, I am very, very grateful for what you've done. If I really mean that, I'm going to live a godly, righteous life. And so I think about oftentimes how we live out our lives. And I think about how we worship him and how we praise him. There are lots of different ways. But when it boils down to the bottom line, if I live an obedient life, it's because I'm grateful for what he's done. And if I don't live an obedient life, I am not grateful. You say, well, but I believe you can be grateful and still. Well, let me put it this way. It doesn't mean you're going to have a perfect life. Nobody's going to. It's not talking about perfection, because we all say things, do things we should not do, which is a sin at times. So what we have to ask is this. Suppose I sin and I ask God to forgive me and to cleanse me now, and I thank him. Well, the first thing you ought to do after you've confessed that sin is to thank him for his forgiveness, right? You thank him for his forgiveness. What does that lead me to think about? Jesus' death at the cross. He paid my sin debt in full. And so it doesn't mean we're going to be a perfect person, but it means that our heart is bent toward obeying him. That's the desire of our heart. That's the motivation of our heart. We get up in the morning. We choose to obey him and not to obey him. If my heart is fully and truly grateful, I will obey him. So that's one of the ways. Now, another way is that is public worship, for example. And I want you to think about something. We come to church and we sing, most people do, and we praise the Lord. So let me ask you a question. Why do you go to church? Most people go to church in order to receive something that will help them live a godly life, or help them through some crisis or some situation, sickness, death, sorrow, whatever. They go for a reason. And most people who go to church to receive something. But remember this, God's primary purpose for bringing us together, and he says, forsake not the assembling of yourselves together. His primary reason is that we do what? That we worship him, that we adore him, that we love him, that we give him thanks. We come week after week, not to just to receive, but to praise him. We've come to worship God. Now think about this. When we come to church and the Lord speaks the truth of God's word through his servant, whoever he is, then what's happening? God is giving you something. When you come and you sing and praise him, you're giving something back to God, right? If you come to church late, after all the singing's over, and you get in time here, just in time to hear the preaching, here's what's happened. You came to get, but you didn't come to give anything. What's happening is God's ready to give you something, but he wants you, first of all, listen, to give him. Listen, when you come and you begin to sing and praise the Lord, that opens your heart to hear the truth of the gospel. It prepares you for it. It would be much more difficult physically and emotionally and spiritually if I just walked in on Sunday morning, no music, no orchestra, nothing, just walked in and start speaking. Now, I have to do that lots of times in different places. But there's something much more energizing and much more reviving when there's music and there's praise and people's hearts are open. You're talking about God and thank you, dear God, that when I'm weak, I'm going to be strong. When I'm poor, I'm going to be rich. And all the things that we sing in these choruses that we sing. Public worship is very important to the child of God. That's why the nation of Israel,

0: They'd have these huge festivals. And in those festivals, of course, there was sacrifices of thanksgiving and different seasons of the year. They had different sacrifices and their praise and worship. These were happy times. They were joyous times. They were holy times, but there were also happy, joyous times that when so many of the people got together to worship and praise God. The same thing is true today, that God wants us to assemble ourselves together to praise Him. Now, I could do my praising at my house by myself, but you know what? Some of that's fine, but we need to be with one another. There's this something about hearing the voices of others. Somebody says, well, the reason I don't sing is because I don't know how to sing. Well, remember this. God give you your voice? Yes. You say, well, I can't sing like other people. Are you singing for them? No. You're singing for God. So it doesn't make any difference how you sound. When you are singing to God and you're praising Him, maybe you can't read a note. Don't worry about it. Most folks can't. It's not reading notes. You're praising God. What I want you to say is this. If you don't come until all that's over, you came to receive, but you didn't come to give. There's something about praising Him and worshiping Him and adoring Him together. And you know, sometimes when we have what we want, when we want it, it's easy to neglect it. And then when it's taken away from us, all of a sudden, we miss it. Suppose there were no churches. No churches. Then what would you do? No matter how you lived your Christian life, there'd be this big gap. That when God's people get together and they look to Him and praise Him and worship Him and adore Him, whatever the song, it may be an old hymn or it may be one of these choruses. But you are expressing something. And that's why I'd say to you, sometimes I look around and I don't judge people. I just observe them. And somebody sitting there, never sing, never open their mouth. Here's what I'm saying. You are missing something. There's something about God's word coming out of you and expressing it to Him. And nobody else may hear what you're saying. And most people not listening to you anyway. They're singing and praising God. And one of the ways we express our gratitude and thanksgiving is simply by praising Him in public worship together. One last thing, and that is by giving generously. That's the way we express our gratitude and our thanksgiving. Now think about this. This is so simple. Shouldn't even have to say it. It needs to be said. Listen. Our Heavenly Father, who created you, who delivered you from the power of sin, gave you the gift of salvation, who provides for you every breath that comes, He could stop it any second. Heart could beat last time. Everything in your body could shut down. It still works perfectly. And He's the source of it all. Think about this. All the things you and I have to be grateful for. Would you not agree that it is not genuine thanksgiving when you assemble in the Lord's house with the body of His people, as the pattern was in the Old Testament as well as the New, and never give God a dime, never give Him anything? And if I were to ask you, met you on the street and say, well, are you thankful for God? Yes, sir. What do you give to Him on Sunday? Well, I'm very grateful to God. I just don't... You know what? There's no excuse. There is no excuse for not giving God something. Watch this. First of all, you can't outgive Him. Whatever you give Him, it's coming back in some way. And there's some people who don't have much to give, but they give what they have, a little of what they have, a tithe of their income, whatever it might be. How can you genuinely say, I am thankful to Almighty God for what He does for me, but the money which He made possible for me to own and to work and have good health and earn a salary. Now, I'm not giving Him any of that. You see, if I'm thankful, listen, this is why the Bible speaks of the sacrifices of thanksgiving. It was something, listen, it wasn't just in their lips. It was in their life, in their goods, in their material possessions. And one of the ways that we can... A good barometer for our true, genuine worship and thanksgiving is, what do I give? You say, well, all these churches, they got plenty. That's not the issue. The issue is not where you go to church, what that church budget is. No, that's not the issue. The issue is, what do you give? How do you express genuine gratitude to God? Now, biblical, genuine, godly thanksgiving has nothing to do with a day on the calendar. And the question is, am I a godly, thankful person walking in obedience to Him? Or I'm just out there doing my thing, getting what I need in life, and when I get in trouble, I call on God to help me. And it's just amazing to me how a person can be so blessed, as so many people are. Never give God one copper penny. That's not gratitude. The Old Testament, listen, they would never have thought of such a thing. In the book of Malachi, he talks to the people, and here's what he says. He says, what you're doing, when you bring me a sick calf, one that's about dead, for me to sacrifice, and you're on it, forget it, I'm not going to do it. They didn't do it. And when I come, having been blessed, and you come having been blessed all week long with the blessings God's given you and your friends and good health and good times that you have, and come into the house of the Lord and somehow justify in your mind not to give God one penny. Now, you've never heard me say anything in the world about what a church needs. That's not the issue. It has nothing to do with that. It has to do with our personal relationship and gratitude to God for what He's done for us. So when you think about how to say thank you to Him, lots of ways. Those last two of giving generously, living godly. You cannot eliminate these and say, yes, I'm grateful to God. And my prayer for you is that you will have the kind of spirit in your relationship to God that giving to Him is a joy. Giving to Him is a privilege. Giving to Him is an opportunity, because you can't outgive Him. And besides that, if you never got anything in return, you will have honored God by your worship, singing, praising, living godly, giving generously. You will have worshiped the living God. And that's my prayer, that you would live that kind of life, so that you would be the most blessed possible by His loving, giving hand. And Father, how grateful we are when we think about how often You have to forgive us for our ingratitude, our thoughtlessness, when You have given us so much. Thank You that You created us. Thank You that You have delivered us from the power of sin. Thank You that You provide for us every day. And thank You for giving guidance in every circumstance of life. And we praise You for it. In Jesus' name, amen.
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2: The fourth chapter of Philippians teaches Christians to be anxious for nothing. Learn how God offers to protect you from fear in a moment with Charles Stanley.
0: People say, well, do you pray about everything?
3: Yes.
0: Well, why do you pray about everything? In everything, with prayer and supplication, crying out to God, let your requests be made known to God. I don't have to beg and plead. Let them be known to Him. And when He says the peace of God, when He says, well, God is, that means He just surrounds us with this wall of protection. Therefore, that being true, I have absolute peace. Now, if He lets something in that I don't like, or lets something in that's painful, I just know in my heart, as a purpose, He says what? That is, He causes all things to work together for good. So even when He allows something to come through and to touch my life that I don't particularly like, that may cause me a bit of anxiety for the moment, or stress, or whatever it might be, I just know to do what? Bring it to Him, and He says He will guard our minds and hearts. That doesn't mean that He takes away all problems and all suffering. But in the midst of that now, let's say that I'm in the midst of this circumstance, it's very difficult. What? He's still guarding my heart, because I know that He's in control. He's going to turn it for my good no matter what. So that's the way we can live without anxiety.
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3: with a message from God's Word, here's Charles Stanley.
4: Well, it's always exciting to see the launching of the space shuttle and all of that fire and all that smoke, and all of a sudden there it goes into orbit. Well, one of the most exciting things about it to me is the countdown. When they start 10, 9, 8, 7, 6, 5, 4, 3, 2, 1, launch. Do you realize that the moment you were born, the countdown started on your life? A countdown to the judgment of God. The moment you became a person, the countdown started. You may live 10 years, 50 years, 100 years, but the countdown started. And every single tick of the clock, you're that 1 second closer to that moment of an inescapable, predestined, planned, unavoidable appointment with Almighty God. There are a lot of people who say, I don't believe in life after death. That doesn't make a bit of difference. I don't believe the Bible. Matters not. I don't believe anything about life after death. That's no issue. There is a countdown going on in your life right now. You're going to meet with the Lord Jesus Christ. You're going to give an account for your life. And whether you believe it or not is not the issue. The issue is, how ready are you to meet Him? And the next time you look at your watch and you see the second hand, you count it. 1, 2, 3, 4, 5 seconds closer to liftoff. Because when He calls our name, we go in. And I want to remind you that no doctor, no matter how skilled he is, can keep you here. No prayer meeting, no matter how powerful the prayer meeting may be, can keep you here. There is an appointed time, a predestined time, for the simple reason that's what the Word of God teaches, and there are multitudes of reasons for it. Now, the title of this series is Countdown to Judgment. The title of the message is Our Predestined Appointment. We have an appointment with Almighty God. We all have one. You say, well, I didn't sign up for that. You didn't have to. He signed you up. You will be there. You will be on time. There'll be no delay. Now, with a space shuttle, sometimes they have delays. And sometimes it just gets aborted, and so it doesn't fly. That will not be true of us. God knows exactly this moment when you and I will breathe our last breath and we'll be in His presence. The Bible says, absent from the body, present with the Lord. That is for all of us who are believers. And so Paul, writing in the scripture we're going to read a few moments, he was writing to the Corinthian church, and he was writing this to believers. Now, there is a judgment of unbelievers. And while I'll mention that and give a brief description, we're talking primarily about the judgment of the Christian, the believers in Christ Jesus. So if you'll turn to 2 Corinthians and look, if you will, in chapter 5. Chapter 5 of 2 Corinthians. And what Paul is talking about here, he's talking about this whole issue of death and our physical bodies and what's going to happen and so forth. And so here's what he says, beginning in verse 1. For we know that if the earthly tent, speaking of our earthly body, which is our house where we live, is torn down, dies, we have a building from God, a house not made with hands, eternal in the heavens. For indeed in this house we groan, longing to be clothed with our dwelling from heaven. We got aches and pains and scars and so forth. For indeed in this house we groan, longing to be clothed with our dwelling from heaven, inasmuch as we, having put it on, will not be found naked. For indeed, while we are in this tent, we groan, being burdened, because we do not want to be unclothed, but to be clothed, so that what is mortal will be swallowed up by life. Now he who prepared us for this very purpose is God, who gave to us the Spirit as a pledge. That's the Holy Spirit living on the inside of us is His pledge of our entrance into heaven. Therefore, being always of good courage, and knowing that while we are at home in the body, we are absent from the Lord. For we walk by faith, not by sight. We are of good courage, I say, and prefer rather to be absent from the body and to be at home with the Lord. Therefore, we also have as our ambition, whether at home or absent, to be pleasing to Him. Now watch this last verse. For we must all appear before the judgment seat of Christ, so that each one may be recompensed for his deeds in the body according to what he has done, whether good or bad. Then we're not going to stand before him in a crowd. Listen to this. Each one, we must all appear before the judgment seat of Christ so that each one may be recompensed, that is, rewarded for his deeds in the body according to what he has done, whether good or bad. Our unavoidable, predestined appointment with God cannot be changed. Now, for something to be predestined means that God prepared it beforehand, planned it, and since He is ruler over all things, it will happen. It will not be delayed under any condition. And oftentimes what to us seems to be an accident, because God is in absolute control of all things, He knows the very single moment in which we are going to be called. And is it not true that so many people leave this life and they didn't plan on it? They didn't plan it that day. They got up and went to work. They never got there. They left work. They never came home. They were going on a trip and they never arrived. No one knows when that moment is. The issue for us is, are we ready to meet the Lord who has predestined and planned our life, and the clock is ticking down? It may take a long time or a short time. The problem is we don't know what it is. That's why it's foolish for someone to say, after I'm about 25 or 30 or 40, I'll think about being a Christian. You may not live that long. It's very foolish for you to presume upon God how long you're going to live. You don't know how long that is. And so what I want us to do in this message is to just understand one thing. We, each one, will stand before the Lord Jesus Christ and give an account for our life. Now, there's a big misunderstanding about some things that I think I want to help us to clear up this morning, because it will affect the way a lot of people are living their Christian life. And when I think about that misunderstanding, I think about the fact that this misunderstanding has to do with our predestined appointment with Him. And what it is simply this. We misunderstand the whole gift of salvation and what God's purpose is in it all. So let's think about it for a moment. When you became a Christian, you trusted the Lord Jesus Christ as your personal Savior. What that meant was that He redeemed you or purchased you by paying your sin debt in full at the cross. He reconciled you to Himself. He forgave your sin. He sanctified you, set you apart as one of His children. He made you one of His followers. And when you look at all the things that God did at salvation, which we're not even aware of, He did an awesome amount. And so He prepared you a home in heaven. Your name is written in the Lamb's Book of Life. He sealed you forever with the Holy Spirit. Now, for most people, they understand some of that, but not all of it. But the misunderstanding oftentimes is this, that the reason God saved us is because He wants us to be happy. He wants us to have joy and peace. He wants us to be pleasing to Him. And so we say, well, one of His primary reasons for saving us is because He loves us. And we quote John 3:16, for God so loved the world that He gave His only begotten Son, that whoever believes in Him will not perish but have eternal life. Now, God does love us, and He did save us because He loved us, but that's not the only reason. And one of the big misunderstandings, which is going to be costly in eternity, is the fact that many people believe that that's it. He say, that is, for example, here's the door into heaven, I'm in, He slammed the door, I'm locked in, I'm good for the go. Well, that's not the way the Christian life is. Because you see, many people go to church, or many people sit and watch television or listen to radio, whatever you may be doing. And somewhere back yonder, you trusted Jesus Christ as your Savior, and either you were told that that's it, or you didn't listen very well. But the simple reason, just being saved is not pleasing to God. That's a step. That's not pleasing to God. If you just settle down with saying, well, you know what? You've been teaching about eternal security. And once I've trusted Jesus Christ as my personal Savior, don't have anything else to worry about. So, man, just relax. No, that's not what the Bible teaches. The Bible teaches us that God saved us for a very, very specific reason, which I'm going to show you in a second. What I want to ask you is this. Whoever you may be, do you attend church on Sunday or whatever day it may be and go home and then, as far as you're concerned, that's it till next Sunday? If you carry a Bible with you, you lay it aside. Or maybe you don't even carry one. Most people don't. But as far as you're concerned, you got saved. Jesus is in your heart and your name is written in the Lamb's Book of Life. What more is there to it? I want to show you. Because this is a gross misunderstanding that, listen to this, that has an eternal consequence. You say, how could it have an eternal consequence when if I'm saved, I'm saved with the grace of God for all eternity? I'm going to show you that. But I want you to just hear one thing today. The clock is ticking. There is a predestined moment in time when you and I will give an account to Almighty God for the life that we've lived. So I want you to turn, if you will, to Ephesians chapter 2 for a moment. And this is a passage that many people know sort of by heart. And it's one thing to know it, something else to practice it. So I want you to look, if you will, in the second chapter and look at beginning. Let's begin in verse 8. And if you have your Bible, I want you to read this. It's one thing to listen to it. Read it. Listen to what he says. For by grace you've been saved through faith. That not of yourselves, it's the gift of God, it's all of Him. Not as a result of our works, so that no one can boast. So none of us can boast about, well, look what I did to be saved. Now watch this next verse. For we are His workmanship, created in Christ Jesus for good works, which God prepared beforehand, predestined it so, that we would walk in them. Now what does that mean? It's a very important verse. We're His workmanship. That means simply this, that you and I today, we are the result of God's goodness and love and mercy and grace in our life. We're His workmanship. He saved us. We have a different attitude about life. And names written in the Lamb's Book of Life, we have security. And we're Christians. We're followers of Jesus Christ. All of that's His work. Now watch this. But we are His workmanship, created in Christ Jesus, that is, by the work of the Lord Jesus Christ, we're who we are. For, listen, for good works which God prepared beforehand that we would walk in them. Now look at that. He says He saved you and me for the purpose of doing what? For the purpose of serving the living God. And somehow, in many Christians' minds, that's never connected. He saved us not to sit in church, though we sit in church. He saved us not just to worship, though that's part of it. He saved us, He says, for good works. That's pretty clear, for good works. And notice what He said beyond that. He said, good works which God prepared beforehand so that we could walk in them. Now, how did He prepare beforehand? Listen. When you came into this world, you came into this world not only with physical life, but you came in this world with certain talents and abilities and skills. And you have sharpened those skills and those talents and abilities. And so wherever you work and whatever your profession may be, or whatever you're doing, you've tried to better those. When you became a child of God, God gave you spiritual gifts. He gave you, watch this, He gave you gifts that perfectly fit. I'm going to prove this in a moment. Perfectly fit who you are and His purpose for your life. When you trusted Him as your Savior, the Spirit of God gave you spiritual gifts that equip you so that a person does his or her best when they're operating out of their gift. When you, for example, if your gift was administration and you're over here trying to be mercy and so forth, that you may get frustrated. Or if your gift, for example, is teaching and you have a job in administration, that may be frustrating. God has equipped you with a spiritual gift that best fits who you are. So therefore, when you and I become a child of God, He has already given us skills and abilities and talents, and we're somewhere along in our life. He's given us these spiritual gifts. Why? Because His purpose was that you and I serve Him. He did this in order that you and I may have good works in our life. And notice what He said, which He prepared beforehand. That is, before you came in the world, He already had it prepared. He has predestined you, listen, not only in your salvation, but He's predestined you for work. That is, to serve Him in some fashion. And notice what He says. He says that prepared beforehand so that we would walk in them. Now, what does that mean? When Paul uses the word walk about or walking in them, usually he's talking about a way of life. That is, it's our way of life to be servants of the living God. We may have different particular occupations. We may have different callings, different responsibilities, different opportunities, different assignments by God. But the truth is, we're all on the same level. And He says it is to be our lifestyle to serve Him. And there are many churches who really believe, people who really believe, because they've been taught that way, that the pastor does all the work over here, and we hire staff, and they do the work, and we just come, and we listen, and we enjoy the music, and we enjoy all these other things, but they're the ones we are paying to do the work. Listen, you can't pay anybody to do what God called you to do. He's called every single one of us to serve Him. This just happens to be an area in which He's called me to serve Him. He's called every person, listen, every person's area of service is equally important in the eyes of God. Because listen, God, listen, He didn't make a mistake. When you were born, He knew all about you, past, present, and future. He knew the second you were going to be born. He knew the second He was going to call you to give an account for your life. So what I want you to see is this, that in God's whole economy and His plan, He, listen, brought us into this world and saved us and gave us opportunities and gifts and talents and skills in order to serve the living God. He's God. If you say, where did that all start? It started all the way back in the book of Genesis. And if you look in this second chapter, it's real interesting how very clearly God made this when He's talking to Adam and Eve. And you think, well, my goodness, in the Garden of Eden, everything was absolutely perfect. And surely wouldn't be any work to be done there. Listen to what He says. Verse 15, chapter 2. Then the Lord God took the man and put him in the Garden of Eden to go to work. What? Cultivate it and keep it. If you've ever had a garden, whether it's a flower garden or a vegetable garden or a big garden, a whole bunch of acres, you know what? If you're into that kind of business, you got to work. Cultivate it, He says, and keep it. He had the first man and woman working. He's intended for us all to work. 6 days thou shalt labor. We're trying to get it down to four. But notice this. We're trying to get it down to four, and we're one of the sickest nations on the earth. 4 days all we can handle. So what do we do the next 2 days? Fifth and sixth day we get in trouble, then go to church and try to repent. That's what people do. No. He intended for us to be workers, to serve Him. Now, so one misunderstanding is this whole thing of salvation is not to make me happy and peaceful and joy and go to heaven. It is in order to equip us and prepare us to serve Him, to work. Now, the second misunderstanding here is about this whole issue of accountability. Because if you'll notice what we read a few moments ago in 2 Corinthians, what he said. He said in this 10th verse, and he also said it in Romans. We'll go there in a moment. He said, "For we must all appear before the judgment seat of Christ so that each one may be recompensed or rewarded for his deeds in the body according to what he's done, whether good or bad." And if you hold that and turn, if you will, to Romans chapter 14 for a moment and notice another passage here. He says in verse 10, "But you, why do you judge your brother? Why again do you regard your brother with contempt? We will all stand before the judgment seat of God. As it is written, as I live, says the Lord, every knee will bow to me. Every tongue shall give praise to God. So then each one of us will give an account of himself to God." Each one of us. That is, it's a predestined appointment. We're all going to give an account. Now, a lot of people think, well, just so I'm saved and just so, you know, I don't do anything really, really bad, it's going to be all right. No. We're all going to give an account of our life. And I think one of the, for example, turn if you will to the 25th chapter of Matthew, because this is one of the simplest things Jesus ever said in the parable to make this very, very clear of this whole issue of our accountability. And I think we all know today that most people don't want to have accountability. Kids don't want their parents to say, you got to be in by 10:30, 11 o'clock. That's accountability. They don't want that. People don't want accountability on their job. They don't want to check in or whatever it might be. People don't like accountability, and people don't like to talk about consequences. They want to talk about pleasure, but don't give me any consequences. We are accountable to Almighty God. And he says each one of us will give an account. Then this parable, the 25th chapter of Matthew, look at this for a moment. And I'll tell you what happened, and we'll read part of it. The master called his three servants together, and here's what he said. He said, I'm going to give you five talents, you two, and you one, and I want you to be good stewards of them. But I want you to hear what he said. He said, for example, in the 15th verse, to one he gave five talents, to another two, and to another one. Each, watch this. Watch this, very important. Each one according to his own ability. That is, he didn't give one man a five-talent job. He gave to each one of them according to their own ability, and he went on his journey. So he gave one five, he gave one two, and he gave one talent. So verse 19, after a long time, the master of those servants came and settled their accounts with him. Accountability. The one who had received the five came up and brought five more talents, saying, Master, you entrusted five talents to me. See, I've gained five more. Good steward of what the Father gave him. Well done, good and faithful servant. You've been faithful over a few things. I'm going to put you in charge of many things. Rewarding, good stewardship and accountability. So here comes the second man. He says, well, you had two and you've multiplied that. Now you have two more. I'm going to put you in charge of many things and enjoy your master. Listen to this. And the one who had received the one talent came and said, Master, now watch what he said. People, this is the same way people operate. I knew you to be a hard man, reaping where you don't sow and gathering where you scattered no seed. First of all, his attitude wasn't right. Hard man. Listen, is God hard in the fact that he requires accountability? No, he's not. And I'm going to show you in one of these messages why accountability is so important in the eyes of God and why he causes us to be accountable. When you see it from God's perspective, you will be glad. When you see it from man's perspective, you don't like it. I don't want to be accountable. I don't want God to know what I'm doing. No preaching in sermons about God knowing everything, because I don't want him to know everything until I'm sick and dying, and then I want some information about how to stay here. We only want God to know what we want him to know. He knows it all. And we don't like accountability. So he says, look, you're a hard man, and this is where you operate. But his master said to him, you wicked, lazy servant. You knew that I reap where I did not sow and gather where I scattered no seed. And it wasn't the fact that he didn't do anything. That's not what he's talking about. You ought to put my money in the bank, and on arrival, I would have received my money back with interest. Therefore, take away the talent from him. Give it to the one who has the 10 talents. For to everyone who has more shall be given, and he'll have an abundance. And this is what he says. But from the one who does not have, even what he does have shall be taken away. Throw out the worthless slave into the outer darkness. Into that place there shall be weeping and gnashing of teeth. Now, he's not saying that the man's going to be, that he's a Christian who's going to be lost. What God is doing is simply saying this. From his perspective, it is a very, very serious thing for a child of God to squander and to be a poor steward of their gifts and talents and skills. And what he's really saying is it displeases God. This is why a person can be saved and know that you're saved. Your name's written in the Lamb's Book of Life and be very displeasing to God. Now, it doesn't mean that somebody says, well, I don't steal, lie, cheat, commit adultery, or any of those things. No, but you're lazy and you're a poor steward of the things that God has given you. Here's what he said. He said, this man is lazy and wicked because what he did, he misused God-given talents and abilities and skills and opportunities. He misused it. He squandered it. He buried it. And there are multitudes of church members, listen, who have buried talents, buried skills. They buried them. You know what they buried them in? They buried them in pleasure and buried them in seeking profit and buried them in other relationships, buried them in busy, busy, busy things. They've been diverted from what God called them to do. When He's put you and myself down here in this life, He intended for every single one of us to be a servant of the living God. We are followers of Jesus Christ. There wasn't a lazy bone in His body. We're servants of the Lord. You say, yeah, but I don't have the education. He says nothing about that. Some of the most godly people I know don't have any education much, but they're wise. And there are many people who work very diligently and who are very, very faithful in what God calls them to do, who are not necessarily educated, but they're doing the best they know how to do with what God has given them. And listen, and God honors that. I'm going to show you in one of these messages on rewards why that happens. And so what I want you to see here is this. We're all accountable. And when it comes to thinking about, well, but I can't do this and I can't do that. You know what would happen? If you said to God, Lord, here's my life. Here I am, Lord. You'd be absolutely amazed what He begins to do in your life. Because remember this. If you say, I don't have any skills, talents, and abilities and gifts, then you are saying God's a liar. He predestined before you were born. He knew exactly how you were going to look, how your skills and abilities and talents would work. He knew the difficult times, hard times, troublesome times, persecution, hardship, trials, difficulties. And what did He know? He knew He was going to turn all that for your good and work all that in such a way that your skills and talents and abilities and all of these things would work to make you somebody in the eyes of God. Because you are somebody. Every single one of His children is very important. God doesn't make any junky stuff. He doesn't make any trash. He makes people. He loves us. And He gave His life that you and I may live out the life that He has for us. And think about this. Jesus went to the cross not only to take care of my sin debt, but also to do what? To send the Holy Spirit within you so that you could do well at what God's called you to do. And therefore, He has the right to ask for accountability for us in our life. So the misunderstanding is very clear. Misunderstanding about salvation, the purpose of it and so forth, and the whole issue of accountability. Now, I simply want to say this. The certainty of this appointment should say something to us. If it's going to happen, then if I'm smart, then I'm going to start thinking about it. Now, I want to clarify a couple of scriptures here. And we're talking about the judgment seat of the Christian. There are two judgments. And I want you to read briefly just about one of them in a moment. But the judgment seat of Christ is where all believers are going to go for judgment. And that judgment, which we will discuss later in the message, has nothing to do with salvation. Judgment seat of Christ, salvation is not an issue. It's how we've lived our life. The second judgment is found in Revelation chapter 20. And what you'll find here is this. This is called the Great White Throne Judgment. And I'll briefly read this part. Then I saw a great white throne and Him who sat upon it, from whose presence earth and heaven fled away. No place was found for them. I saw the dead, the great and the small, standing before the throne. Books were opened. Another book was opened, which is the book of life. And the dead were judged from the things which were written in the books according to their deeds. The sea gave up the dead which were in it. Death and Hades gave up the dead which were in them. And they were judged, every one of them, according to their deeds. Then death and Hades were thrown in the lake of fire. This is the second death, the lake of fire. And if anyone's name was not found in the book of life, he was thrown in the lake of fire. That's God's final review. People who've died in the past, the final review, the name's not in the book, and they're lost for all eternity. As a believer, you can forget that part because you're not going to be there. The judgment seat of Christ is what we're talking about, where God judges and rewards. Watch this. It is not a judgment of condemnation. Great white throne, judgment of condemnation. The judgment seat of Christ is a judgment of rewards, where we will receive God's reward for our labors. And at that judgment, there will be loss and there will be tears. So when somebody says, well, just so I get in with the skin of my teeth, that's all that matters. No, that's a matter of ignorance. That's not what you want. And think about this. You mean to tell me that Jesus went to the cross and laid down His life and died for your sin and mine, and the only thing that matters to you is you just get in? No. There's more to it than that. This whole accountability is a major issue with Almighty God. And so when I think about the fact that he's predestined this appointment, here's what it means. I'll never be able to have an excuse to change it. As we said, no doctor can keep me any longer. No prayer can keep me any longer. And you and I have been given a length of time, a designated predestined length of time. And you mothers, when you bring to birth a child and put that little child in your arms,

What I want you to see is that salvation does not take care of my accountability. It's my life. And the way you and I live it out, the way we treat other people, the way we respond to Almighty God. Because you see, most people's life is like this. The world revolves around them. As long as I have protection and watch care and my provision, everything is right, then I'm happy. The truth is, Jesus is the one around whom life revolves. And I ask you this, when you get up in the morning, how long are you up before you think about Him? What do you do in a given day before you think about Him? And many people get up and they're thinking about how they feel, their work, their traffic, their this, their job, their pay, and so forth. Where's Jesus in all this? You see, if I understand that He's the one to whom I give an account, then my life, it must be wrapped up in Him. He's what life's all about. All this other stuff, listen, your job is just God giving you a way to make a living so that you can serve Him, so that you can work for Him. You say, well, you're asking all of us to come teach Sunday school and sing in a choir? No. I'm simply saying this. God has a work for you to do. It's your responsibility to find out, how can I serve the living God today? Because I will be accountable to God for every day. Each one of us will be account for his life. So how many days go by in your life when you hardly give God any thought, unless something wrong happens and something painful happens? We're all accountable. And what I'm saying to you is simply this. What you and I do in any given day, what we say, our motives and our attitudes, all of that is a part of standing before Him and giving account for our life. And see, we Christians ought to be the happiest people in the world because we have the most, we're the only ones who have the absolute assurance. Even amidst our pain, difficulties, and hardships, we still have it over everybody. It has nothing to do with whether we deserve it or not. It's because we've been willing to submit ourselves to Jesus Christ as His children and submit ourselves to His will for our life. Now, I want you to see something here. When He talks about this judgment seat, what does He mean about that? And both of these passages talk about it. Well, He uses a word here in the Greek. It's bema, B-E-M-A. And the bema seat was where the judge would sit and make announcements or make decisions of proving people guilty or not guilty or whatever might be going on. Plus the fact that sometimes that's where the judges would be in order to give the laurel wreath for the people who won in the Olympic games and so forth. And if you go to Corinth today, there is a bema seat, partial one left there. I remember being there and preaching there on one occasion, and you can see sort of what it was like. Well, here's what He's saying. The Lord Jesus Christ will be our judge. He will sit upon His throne in the heavens. And each one of us will give an account. Now somebody says, well, no, wait a minute. How are all those millions and millions and millions and millions of people who've lived, how are they going to give account individually? God is absolutely infinite. Let me ask you a question. When you pray at your house, don't you talk to Him? When He speaks, doesn't He oftentimes speak to you? Is that a problem with Him? No. Because let's say, for example, everybody in Atlanta is praying the same time you are. Does that confuse God? No. It's so crystal clear. God would never put it in the Bible if He did not mean what He was going to say. And you see, one of the reasons He says, each one of us shall give an account, because in the judgment, He's going to treat each one of us absolutely fairly. Which brings us a whole subject that we'll talk about later, and that is this whole issue of the degrees of rewards and the degrees of our knowledge and understanding and how we're made accountable. And some people know more than other people, and how will God distinguish all that? He's going to judge each one of us accordingly, judge us accordingly to our deeds. And so, this is the Lord Jesus Christ Himself who will be our judge. And think about this. Think about living your life and saying, I don't want anything to do with God business. Don't give me that Jesus stuff. All people say, now I believe in God, but I don't believe in Jesus. I believe in God, but don't tell me about Jesus because He was a good man and a good teacher, but I don't believe in Him. One day you will stand before Him and one day you will believe in Him, because here's what the scripture says. That one day every knee, every single knee will bow and every tongue confess, yes, You are Jesus the Lord. And we're going to give an account to Him. Somebody says, well,

0: That being the case, I've just been saved maybe. Let's say you've been saved about 3 years, and so the first 57 years of your life, you just wasted it. You say, well, now, is he going to take that into account? Yes. Somebody says, well, look, I know how to be saved, but I'm not interested in getting saved. When I get on my deathbed, I may give my life to Jesus. You may never reach a deathbed, number one. And second, if that's your attitude, I doubt that'll be what you do. The only thing I want you to remember when you walk out of here is this. When you were born, the clock started ticking. And your day of judgment is getting a second closer every time it clicks. Now, that being the case, whatever your life has been, what should you do at this point in your life? Well, number one, first of all, if you have never received Jesus Christ as your personal Savior, the most important thing you have to do is to ask Him to forgive you of your sin based on what He did at Calvary by shedding His blood, paying your sin debt in full, receiving Him as your personal Savior, yielding your life to Him. First thing. Most important thing. Or otherwise, you'll be separated from Him eternally. The second thing is to reevaluate your lifestyle. What kind of life are you living? Now, you see, this is why I trust people to do what I know they have to do. Nobody can tell you how you ought to live. I can simply lay out the principles, but you have to decide it. Only you know what kind of lifestyle you're living. You could be living a lifestyle of godliness and righteousness and holiness and a lifestyle of love and peace and happiness and helping others and being faithful to God. Or you could be living a lifestyle that on the surface looks good, but beneath the surface is rotten to the core. You could be living a lifestyle of pure hypocrisy. Or you could be living a lifestyle of genuine, loving, caring. Nobody knows that but God. But this is a good time to stop and ask yourself the question, Lord, and remember, there are no secrets to Him. He says the darkness and the light are the same with Him. If you had to give an account today, could you say, Lord, I think I'm ready. If the Lord said to you, I want you to give an account of your life today, would you say, well, God, just give me a little time to straighten up some things. I need to straighten up some things. There's not going to be any straightening up. Listen. At the judgment seat of Christ, there'll be no discussion. I hear these people say, well, let me tell you something right now. When I get to heaven, here's what I'm going to say. No. You're not. First of all, you're not going to get to heaven about your attitude. And secondly, you're not going to be saying anything. Well, here's what I'm going to tell Jesus. No, there'll be no discussion. There will be no defense. There will be no excuses. There'll be no second chances. We are the ones who are standing before the judge to give an account. God does not have to give an account to us. We give an account to Him. It's a good time to stop and ask yourself the question, what kind of life am I living? What's at the center of my life? What do I think about the most? Where, in genuine reality and honesty, where's Jesus in my life? Is He on the shelf 6 days a week? Or is He at the heart and core of everything I do? Is He in the midst of my conversations, my motives, my conduct, my thoughts? Where is He? The third thing you might consider doing is, having done that, you might reconsider your priorities in life. Where are they? Is your priority your pleasure? Or is your priority pleasing the Lord? Because when Paul wrote this, he said, therefore, we also have as our ambition, whether at home or absent, to be pleasing to Him. Is that a priority in your life? You see, here's what happens. You can hear something like this and say, well, but I just need to tell you something. You know what? There are no excuses. In other words, I either have Him as at the heart of my life and be obedient to Him, or I don't. And we can give a lot of excuses. But the truth is, when you get on your knees at night, if that's what you do, and you should, and talk to the Father, it's you and Him. You can be absolutely honest. One thing about God is He's always fair and just, willing to listen. If you had to make a reevaluation of your life and reprioritize the way you're living, and you look at what the priorities are in your life, where is Jesus? Is it your vocation? You're consumed by it. Is it your desire for some particular pleasure? Consumed by it. Are you consumed by someone else? Consumed by reaching some plateau in recognition and goal in your business or among your friends? Where's Jesus? You see, because the clock's ticking, and we're going to give an account. And it may be that today you need to make, listen to this. Watch this carefully. You need to make a decision to begin your days starting tomorrow morning. To begin your days with surrendering your life to Jesus Christ. I'm not talking about getting saved. You're already saved. Surrendering your life to Jesus Christ and saying to Him today, Lord, here's my life. I want You to live Your life through me today. Wherever You send me, whatever You'd have me to do, whatever You'd have me to say, my life is Yours. I want You at the heart of my life all day long. I want to live this day for You on my job, my family, my friends. But most of all, Lord, I want You uppermost in my thinking. So that because You're uppermost in my thinking, You'll help me determine what I say and how I say it. What my motives are and how I think and how I behave and how I respond. If you awaken every morning and surrender your life to Jesus Christ to live His life through you for that day, you do it one day at a time. And remember this, the clock ticked 24 hours since the last time. Here's what will happen. Your life's going to change. Because when you surrender your life to Him, the Lord Jesus Christ, who is our Lord and Master, here's what He's going to do. He's going to begin to release Himself in you and through you, so that your life is going to begin to impact the lives of other people. You're going to be happier without seeking happiness. You're going to have more peace without seeking peace. You're going to have more joy without thinking about it. You're going to have a greater sense of satisfaction without trying to figure out something. You're going to have a greater sense of accomplishment and achievement. And you're going to be, listen, you're going to be happier with yourself because you are living a life pleasing to Him. Now, since we began, 45 minutes of your life and mine are gone. But we've invested it wisely this morning. Under the Word of God, wisely invested. And I want to encourage you before you go to bed every night to get your Bible out. You just may read a few verses or whatever it might be. But listen, you know what you're doing? What you're saying before you go to bed, Lord, I want You uppermost in my thinking as I go to sleep. And Lord, You can work in my heart, in my life, in my subconscious mind all day long. And all night long, I want You working in my life. It just might be when you wake up in the morning, be a good idea to read another little passage. And what it's doing, it's programming you to think the way He thinks. Then you act the way He would act. Now listen. Nobody else can take your place and nobody else can do this for you. You and I must choose how we're going to live. And we're going to give an account for how we live with the information we had, the knowledge we had, and what we did with it because we are accountable. I just want you to remember one thing primarily. Clock's ticking. It's ticking down to that moment in time when we meet at an appointment which is unavoidable, inescapable, no way to miss it, to give an account for our life. And I pray to God, if you've never trusted Jesus Christ as your Savior, you would ask Him to forgive you of your sins, surrender your life to Him. And if you are a believer, that you take a good look at yourself and your life and maybe your family. And be absolutely honest. Where is Jesus Christ, the Son of God, my Savior, in my life and in my lifestyle? And it may be that you need to make some adjustments. And the only adjustment that really matters is he becomes number one above everything else. And Father, how grateful we are that you're a God of grace, very forgiving, very loving, very kind, very gentle, but also a God that calls for accountability, because you know that accountability is very wise for us. I pray the Holy Spirit will sink this message deep into every single hearer. Even to the point when they look at their watch, or they look at the clock at night, or in the morning when they get up, to recognize afresh and anew, the clock's ticking, and my responsibility is to be a faithful servant of the living God, doing whatever you call me to do this day. And Lord, that's my prayer for all of us in Jesus' name. Amen.
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0: Well, there's a whole lot more to the Christian life than most people realize. And oftentimes when a person gets saved, they either fill out a card or walk down an aisle or go in the back room somewhere and find that they're baptized. And so they just sort of leave them there. And most of us would probably say that's what happened to us. No one sat down and said, now that you've received Jesus Christ as your Savior and Lord, here's what you can expect. And so what happens is they struggle through life. And imagine getting saved and somebody handing you this and say, this is your instruction book. I mean, that would scare most of us to death. Well, it is our instruction book. But before someone can fully understand it, they need a little help. And so oftentimes people begin the Christian life and they become discouraged because they don't have any help. And they don't understand what they can expect. Well, I want to catch you up for a moment and just remind you that we are talking about walking in step with God, walking in step with Him. And when Paul uses the word walk, he uses that term to mean to walk about in your life, that is to live your life out. And he says in Ephesians chapter 4, and I want you to turn there for a moment if you will, he tells us how we're to walk. In the first three chapters, he talks about our salvation experience and how God has blessed us. He tells us how rich we are as a result of our salvation experience. And then as a result of what we are and who we are in Christ, he begins his fourth chapter by saying, therefore, I, the prisoner of the Lord, implore you to walk in a manner worthy of the calling with which you've been called, with all humility and gentleness, with patience, showing tolerance for one another in love, being diligent to preserve the unity of the Spirit in the bond of peace. Now, when he says to walk in a manner worthy, that is, we should walk the way we profess we are. Walk in a manner worthy of our calling. What's our calling? We have four callings. A calling to salvation, a calling to sanctification, that is to live a godly life, a calling to service, and a calling to accountability. And so he says we should live it out as we have been called. Now, so let's say, for example, that you've trusted Jesus as your Savior. And here you are, maybe a young Christian. Maybe you've been one a long time. And the only thing you've ever done really is sort of go to church, maybe read your Bible a little bit and pray some and maybe give a little bit. But what should you be able to expect? What should you be able to anticipate when you trust the Lord Jesus Christ as your personal Savior? When you become a Christian, what can you anticipate? What does God say? So that's what I want to answer in this message. What can you anticipate? How God can work in your life once you trust Him as your Savior? He says He saved us, so He's our Savior. He's our Lord and our Master. He's our guide. This is what you and I can anticipate once we receive Him as our personal Savior. And so the first word is an intimate relationship. That is, when He saves us, what is it He's after? He says, for example, that He predestined that you and I would be conformed to the likeness of His Son. And He says several times in different ways, I and my Father are one. If you've seen me, you've seen the Father. He talked about the Father being in him and he in the Father. He was continually talking about the relationship that he and the Father had, and that was an intimate relationship. You remember, for example, in Mark, the first chapter and the 35th verse, the Bible says, a great while before day, Jesus was out in the mountain praying. What was he doing? Talking to the Father, listening to the Father, sensing the Father's love, sensing the Father's guidance in his life. They had that awesome sense of oneness. And so today, when people talk about intimacy, they usually think in terms of some sexual idea. But listen, leave that out of your intimate relationship and think about it for a moment. What do you have? You listen to each other. You care for each other. You talk to one another. You share with each other. You lay your burdens upon each other. In other words, you get on the inside of one another and you find out what the other person's really like. You understand their love. It isn't like, I love you because, I love you if, I love you when. It's, I love you simply because you're you. The Father and the Son have that kind of relationship. And he prays, for example, that you and I would have that kind of relationship with him in his prayer in the 17th chapter of John. Intimacy is an awesome thing because it really reaches the stage of being beyond our description. How do you explain love? If you can explain love, more than likely you've never been loved and never loved anybody. It's beyond human explanation. And to think this, that God loves you and me, and watch this, this is a sinless, holy, righteous God who's perfect in all ways, that he loves you and me perfectly, sinlessly, absolutely, totally, eternally, and unconditionally. You can't explain that. Those words just give you aspects of it to say how impossible it is to put in words the Father's love. So what does he want? He saves us in order, listen, to develop this relationship with us. Why else did he create the world? He didn't have to create it. In other words, he could have thought it all in his mind. Why did he create us? He didn't need us. He can do anything and all things. He created you and me because he wanted to express his love. He had something within him. He wanted to express it. And he wanted us to understand who he is and to worship him and to love him and in likewise to love one another. So what can you and I expect? We can expect when we trust him as our Savior to begin developing this awesome sense of intimacy with him. The second word I want you to notice is this. And that is clear guidance. Because every single one of us need it every day of our life. You and I face decisions daily. And sometimes the decision's rather simple. Many times it's not. Sometimes we have to make big decisions, life-changing decisions. We need guidance beyond our understanding. Why do we need his guidance? Because we don't know all the facts. Oftentimes we have opportunities and we have offers. And the people want to do this or offer us that or offer us that or come to us wanting a relationship. God knows what's in every person's mind. God knows that the person who wants a relationship with you is either good for you or not good for you. He knows that every deal that gets offered you is either good or bad. He knows which way you and I to walk. He knows when we're coming to the fork of the road, he's willing to show us which way to go. We all need guidance every single day. It is a very foolish person who attempts to live their life without the guidance of Almighty God. So when you and I walk in step with him, we have the right to anticipate, to expect, because he's made some promises. Well, let's turn to a few of them, if you will. Let's go back, if you will, to a verse that you know well in Proverbs chapter 3. But sometimes it's good for us to look at a passage of Scripture, and I do this for myself. I may know the passage by heart, but sometimes I just want to read it because I want to look at the words again. You know this passage in Proverbs chapter 3, verse 5 and 6. Listen to what he says, but look in your Bible and look at these words. Here's what he says. He says, trust in the Lord. Not just hope in him, trust in him. Trust in the Lord, what? With all your heart. Not just here today and gone tomorrow, maybe here. Trust in him with all your heart. Not trust in him a little bit and go call your friend. Trust in him with all your heart. Lean not to your own understanding. If you lean to your own understanding, you're going to reason things and you're going to make mistakes because we don't have all the facts. Only God has all the facts and all the truth about all things. Lean not to your own understanding. in all your ways, in every circumstance, he says, in all your ways, acknowledge him. Seek his wisdom. Seek his guidance. Listen to him. Wait upon him, and he will direct your path. Only, listen, wise men and women, anyone who is walking with the Lord is going to be continually seeking his guidance and direction. You meet someone, for example, they ask you a question. And oftentimes, instantly, I find myself saying, now, Lord, show me exactly how to answer this. Because it's a crucial question to them. Or something that they believe that oftentimes is not true. I'm seeking God's guidance. There's those instantaneous times when we need his guidance. Then there are those big questions that we may ask for a week or a month or whatever it might be, seeking his guidance and direction. And there's some decisions. People say, well, I'll just flip a coin. Sometimes that can be suicide. Now, listen, first of all, when I hear Christians say, well, it's just a matter of luck, and I want to say, brother, you're out in left field somewhere, because for the believer, there's no such thing as luck. The Bible says that God rules all things. So if you and I are going by luck, what that means is I'm just floating around out here and just depends on how things happen. We have the promise of clear guidance in that scripture. Look, if you will, let's see, the fourth chapter of Proverbs. I'm going to give you a couple of verses here. Look at this 10th verse in the fourth chapter of Proverbs. Here's what he says. He says, hear, my son, and accept my sayings. And watch this, and the years of your life will be many. He says, listen to what I'm saying. The years of your life will be many. I have directed you in the way of wisdom. And remember what we said in passages before? He says, wisdom will guide us to do what? Make our days profitable and our years more fruitful. And the years of your life will be many. I've directed you in the way of wisdom. I have led you in upright paths. When you walk, your steps will not be impeded. And if you run, you'll not stumble. That is, he says, when you walk in him, nothing's going to be able to hinder you. If something slows you up for a reason, God has allowed it for a reason. When you and I walk in step with him, he's going to guide us every step of the way. Look, if you will, in the 32nd Psalm for a moment. And here's a simple passage, but a wonderful promise, the 32nd Psalm. And look, if you will, a couple of verses here. He says, in verse 7, he says, you are my hiding place. You preserve me from trouble. You surround me with songs of deliverance. And God says, I will instruct you and teach you in the way which you should go. He will guide us. He says, I will counsel you with my eye upon you. Do not be as the horse or the mule, which have no understanding, whose trappings include bit and bridle to hold them in check. Otherwise, they wouldn't come to you. In other words, we should seek his guidance, anticipating that he will show us exactly what to do. And oftentimes people say, well, you know, I'm trying to make a decision, but I don't know how to make it. Ask the Lord. But let me just say this. If you're not walking in step with him and you are trying to straddle life and you want to walk over here with him sometime, then you want to walk over here sometime and here you go, and then you wonder why things won't work. If you and I are walking, listen, in step with him, he guarantees, he promises, he will guide you and me to do the right thing. Now, you're seeking God's guidance, and you already have your mind made up, you're wasting your time. Watch this. Only he knows what's at the end of the path you're about to take. Only he knows what's going to happen in your marriage if you marry the wrong person over here. Only he knows where you're going to be financially if you do something that's foolish in your finances. God is the one who has wisdom to show us what to do, where to do, how to do it, and when to do it. He will never lead you to go the wrong way. He will never direct you in such a way that is not pleasing to him. He's not going to lead you along a path where you're going to trip and stumble and fall and destroy your life. We can anticipate his divine guidance in every single aspect of our life if we are walking in obedience to him. The third word I want you to notice here is this. And that's a phrase, is his adequate provision. Now, this is a good time to talk about it, for the simple reason that a lot of people today who are having difficulty, who were not having it before the gasoline prices went sky high. And secondly,
3: Not only is it gasoline prices, but food prices. Have you noticed in the restaurants, for example? Here's what I've noticed in the last month. The portions are at least 25% smaller than they have been. They are. You say, well, have you weighed them? No, but I can look at them and tell. Because some places I go the same time. Listen, not only are the portions smaller, the price is a little bit up. Not only is that true in restaurants, but little by little, the prices creep up in lots and lots of ways. And so we need to walk in step with Him so that we'll be wise in the use of our money. And so when we think in terms of walking in step with Him, what does that mean? Well, in the sixth chapter of Matthew, if you want to turn there for a moment, and because a lot of people are worried, they're anxious, suppose this happens and suppose that happens. So listen to what He says. And you say, well, that was a long time ago. That was hundreds, a couple of thousand years ago. Listen, it was worse for them then than it is for us now by far. And here's what He says in the 25th verse. For this reason, I say to you, do not be worried about your life as to what you'll eat or drink. Nor what you're going to put on, what you're going to wear. Is not life more than food and the body more than clothing? Look at the birds of the air. They don't sow nor reap nor gather in the barns, and yet your heavenly Father feeds them. Are you not worth much more than they? Then He talks the flowers of the field and so forth. Then He says in the 31st verse, do not worry then, saying, what will we eat, what will we drink, what are we going to wear? The Gentiles, that is the unbelievers, eagerly seek all these things, for your heavenly Father knows that you have need of these things. But seek first His kingdom and His righteousness, and all these things will be added to you. That is, walk in His will and His way. Don't worry about tomorrow, for tomorrow will take care of itself. Each day has enough trouble of its own. What is He saying? He's saying, listen, He's going to provide for us. Now, I want you to see something here. He says He's going to provide for us. The second thing I want you to see here in this same area is He says, through the Apostle Paul, my God will supply how much of your needs? All your needs according to His riches and glory. Well, most of the time we want to put that in a monetary capacity. All my needs are not financial. We all have physical needs, emotional needs, financial needs, needs in our relationships. We have all kind of needs. He says, my God will supply all your needs according to His riches and glory, which means, I'm glad He put that part in there. Most people stop when they read all my needs. He says, according to His riches and glory. What does that mean? It means this. First of all, His resources are inexhaustible. But He says, according to His riches. Now, how do we tap into His riches? I only tap into His riches when I follow Him. That is, when He's my Savior, I have the right to tap into His riches, whatever that is. If it's something emotional that I need, something physical I need, something material I need, according to His riches in glory, His riches in glory, listen, can only be tapped by His children. And when you and I are out of step with Him, it's like your credit cards run out. You begging and pleading for God to do something and you're walking in sin, forget it. Now, the reason God doesn't bless, somebody says, well, I know some folks who are being very blessed, and they're living in sin, and you don't know what else is going on in their life. You only know what's on the surface. Only know what's on the surface. It's after they have a calamity. It's after all, you know, what breaks loose in their life that all of a sudden you say, oh, yeah, well, they weren't getting along so well after all. He promises this. Now, watch this. He promises that, he says, don't worry. I'm going to meet your needs, but then he goes a step further. Now, I want you to look in 2 Corinthians, if you will, and look in chapter 9. And most people are not interested in this, but this is when you and I have a right to expect and anticipate this when you and I are walking in step with him. Not only is he going to meet our needs, and he's going to meet them adequately, but look in 2 Corinthians chapter 9, verse 6. He says, now this I say, he who sows sparingly is going to reap sparingly. He who sows bountifully is going to reap bountifully. That if I give more, I'll receive more. If I give less, I'll receive less. Each one must do as he's purposed in his heart, not grudgingly or under compulsion, for God loves a cheerful giver. Then he says, and God is able to make all grace abound to you, so that always having all, look at this, always having all sufficiency in everything, you may have an abundance for every good deed, which is saying you're going to have enough to give to others to help them. Now, that's the promise. That's what you and I can anticipate. Somebody says, well, I can't afford to give anything because I don't have anything. The reason you don't have anything is because you're not giving anything. And you see, unwise people don't get that. They don't understand that. They think, well, now how can I give something when I have almost nothing to give? Here's what he says. You sow sparingly, you reap sparingly. You don't give anything, don't expect God. Don't anticipate God blessing you when you, and your excuse is, well, you know, I don't have anything to give. Everybody has something to give. Everybody. You say, well, what? You say, well, I bet you have a dollar. You say, well, a dollar's not much. That's not the question. The question is, I give something. And it isn't just money. I give my time to help this person. I give my love for them because they're going through a difficult time. I give my encouragement to them because they're very discouraged at this point in their life. Given it shall be given to you, good measure, pressed down, shaken together, he says. You and I have the right to expect God to supply all of our needs. Now, remember this. I have the right to expect him to supply all of my needs, but it's none of my business by whom, through whom, or what way he supplies them. And oftentimes, it's ways that we never expect. And when I think about how God has answered this over all these years that we've been on the television, the radio, and never spent one single second asking money from people who watch and who listen, and he has poured hundreds of millions and millions and millions of dollars, which has gone into getting the gospel out there to the world. And we've not asked what? Because I decided in the very beginning, God, we don't know exactly how to do all this, but we're going to tithe 1/10 of everything you place in this ministry. We're going to put it out there in the world where we'll get nothing back. That's the only way we can do it. If you just give and get something back, that's one thing. We're going to give a tithe out there in the world, in missions in some way, not to get anything back. We just want people to hear the gospel. Is it any wonder he has blessed and blessed and blessed and blessed through difficult times, hard times? So what? You know what? He keeps supplying abundantly, and I'm very grateful for the people who have given and do give all the time. You know what? They get blessed, we get blessed, and the kingdom of God is being spread around the world. So he says he's ready to provide our needs, but we have a responsibility, as he says here, we have a responsibility to give. Given it shall be given to you, good measure, pressed down, shaken together. Now, if I was sitting here this morning and I had some need, and I heard this, I could do one of two things. I could say, well, now, he doesn't have any needs. You don't know whether I do or not. Secondly, he just doesn't know how bad off I am. I don't have to know. God knows. You see, the truth is, we argue with God. You know what? You're going to lose every time. You're going to lose arguing with a God who, listen, who loves you, who wants the best for you. Listen, who wants a relationship with you, who will guide you, who will provide for you. Why argue with him? We can expect him to provide our needs. Well, not only that, the Holy Spirit, our helper. Now think about this. When you trusted Jesus Christ as your personal Savior, the Holy Spirit came into your life and sealed you forever as a child of God. You can't be lost. You say, well, you mean to tell me that I can live like the devil and go to heaven? Listen, if you are a believer and you're living in sin, the chastising hand of God is coming. If it hasn't already arrived, don't look over your shoulder because it is coming. Is that God being mean to us? No, it's God loving us. He chastises us to get us back in line so we can walk in his will so he can bless us. And so the Holy Spirit is there to do a number of things, a number of scriptures I could give you here. And for example, in the 8th chapter of Romans, he says, if you don't have the Spirit of God, you're none of his. And then he says, for example, in Romans chapter 8, verse 26, he said, oftentimes you and I don't even know how to pray. Situations and circumstances we can't explain. So he says, the Holy Spirit, he, listen, will pray through us and utter through us groanings which we don't understand. We cry out to God and ask for his guidance and direction sometime when we don't really know how to pray. He says the Holy Spirit is there to help us. He says, for example, in 1 Corinthians, the 2nd chapter, that he's the one who gives us discernment. Now listen, discernment is the ability and the capacity to see things as they are, not as they appear to be. When we hear some of these people talking, then listen, the Spirit of God within you will give you discernment to know, are they telling the truth or are they not telling the truth? And when you and I, for example, get in the Word of God, who is it that helps us understand the Word? It's the Spirit of God that gives us discernment to understand what He's saying. You're talking to somebody and you're hearing two messages. Your spirit is hearing one, and they're telling you another. Have a discerning spirit. For example, let's say you're looking for, if I can put it in those terms, a husband or wife. That's probably the best way, but I guess that's the most honest way to say. You're looking for a husband or wife. And so you have this choice and that choice and the other choice, and maybe you're a good-looking lady or a handsome fellow, whatever it might be, and you sort of have your pick. How do you make a choice? Do you just look at skin deep? Or do you ask God to give you a discerning spirit to see what's the heart? How do they think? How do they think when they're not around you? How do they think in secret? What do they look at? What do they not look at? How do they spend their money? Who else are they talking to? A discerning spirit is a gift of God. And it's in the discernment of the Holy Spirit, whether it's interpreting the Word of God, or listen, or interpreting what somebody is really saying and what is their heart. Lip service is cheap. Heart, soul, body, into what you believe is something entirely different. That's the work of the Spirit. He says also in John, the 14, 15, 16 chapters, He says that He is our teacher. He's the one who teaches us the truth. It may be the voice of a man, a physical messenger, but it's God who does the teaching. The Spirit of God within us gives us understanding and helps us to know how to apply it to our life. One of His responsibilities, here in John also He says, is to convict us of sin. When you're a believer and you start sinning against God, the Spirit of the Holy God that you and I serve is going to convict us of that sin. Now, you can sin and sin and sin and sin and sin until your conscience becomes quieter and quieter and quieter and quieter. Then you're in real trouble. The Holy Spirit is our helper. The very word Holy Spirit, the very word He uses here in John, parakletos, means the one who walks beside us. That is the one who is in us. And He said, for example, He said, I'm going away, but I'm not going to leave you as orphans. He said, I'm going to come to you. That is the Spirit of truth, the Holy Spirit, in the 14th, 15th, 16th chapters of John, great chapters in John. And He says, when the Holy Spirit comes, He'll be in you, with you, and upon you. He's the one, He says, also, who will bring things to your remembrance. He's the teacher. He's the instructor. So what do you and I expect when we become a believer? We expect to have an inbuilt teacher. Inbuilt discerner, one that to remind us of things we need to be reminded of. And so when I think about the fact that most people's idea of the whole, when I was coming along earlier, anybody who believed in the Holy Spirit must have been a Pentecostal. Nothing could be further from the truth. The Holy Spirit, listen, God the Father, God the Son, God the Holy Spirit. And I can remember that pastors never put the Holy Spirit over here in some category. Let's don't talk about that, because somebody might speak in tongues or somebody might decide they want to get healed. This has nothing to do with it. The Spirit of God, listen, you and I are dependent upon Him every single day of our life. He is the one who, listen, who gives us divine, spiritual, and physical energy to do what the Lord Jesus has called us to do. You can't do without Him. I remember the first sermon I ever preached to a group of pastors at a conference, and I preached on the Holy Spirit. I'd been out of seminary for about 6 months. I remember this elderly pastor came up to me, and he said, young man, if I'd have preached that sermon a few years ago, they'd have thrown me out of this place. What kind of thinking is that? And many people, listen, there are many people who go to church Sunday after Sunday who've never heard a sermon on the Holy Spirit. They don't have any idea what it's all about. Oh, it must be Baptist or Pentecostal. Thank God, listen, put us in that group just so they understand who the Spirit of God is. Listen, you can't understand John 3:16 apart from the Holy Spirit. When you got saved, listen, who do you think helped you understand what it meant to confess your sins, repent of your sins, and receive Jesus Christ, and how His death at the cross could provide for your forgiveness? It was the Spirit of God. What we can expect, we can anticipate the awesome work of the Holy Spirit in our life. Then, of course, we can anticipate confidence. Listen, we can anticipate confidence to face the trials of life. Why? Well, number one is because we are walking in step with Him. Nothing can come into your life unless Almighty God allows it. He keeps out some things. He allows some things to come in. Some things hurt us. Some things bless us. And when you and I walking in step with Him and we respond correctly, even the things that bring us pain and hurt, what does He do? He uses it to do what? Strengthen us, build us up, grow us up, mature us, and equip us to help other people who are going through difficulty and hardship in their life. Confidence to face the trials and difficulties of life. And somebody says, well, what about Jesus? Did He ever have any of those? Well, sure He did. He had plenty of them. He said to His apostles, He said in the 14th chapter, He says, I'm going away, but listen, I'll be back through the Holy Spirit. He wanted them to know, listen, because it was so very, very important to them. Here, they've served Him for 3 years. Now, He's talking about dying and being crucified and all that stuff. And that's why they said, you know, that can't be. If you're who you say you are, how can you do that? Because that was the Father's will. And then, of course, at Pentecost, they experienced the coming of the Holy Spirit into the body of Christ. And He's come into the life of every single believer since then. And so you and I know the verse there in Hebrews when he says that Jesus said, I will never, no, never forsake you nor leave you. When He gave them the Great Commission, what did He say? One of the things He said at the end, He said, go into all the world and preach the gospel to all creation, baptizing them in the name of the Father, the Son, the Holy Spirit, teaching them to observe all the things that I've taught you. And lo, He said, I'll be with you every step of the way. You and I have confidence that whatever you and I go through in life, listen, we have Him. And sometimes a person will say, well, you don't know what I'm going through. If you knew what I was going through, my wife just left me, my husband just left me, and I'm this and I'm that and I'm the other, and, you know, you don't expect me, all that kind of stuff. Let me tell you something. The lowest moment of my life, I was there. And I remember on a Sunday afternoon, I was kneeling down by the sofa in my house, and I was telling God how hurt I was, crying, and maybe I was having a self-pity party, I don't know, but in those situations, I don't know that it's self-pity, it's just pure hurt and pain. And I'll never forget this. I told Him all the things I felt, and I sort of looked up, and just like a brief moment, just a split second, it's as if I saw the head of Christ. And I don't know what that looks like. I just know what I saw. This is what I heard. It's not what I saw. You still have me. I'm telling you, from that moment on, I laid down a lot of my pain. I laid down my loneliness, my frustration, my anxiety, and probably some anger. You still have me. And I'm here to tell you, you can't name anything. And sometimes people think, oh, Pastor, you don't know. Yes, I do. You haven't been there. Yes, I have. How would you understand? I understand. I also understand this. The promises of the Word of God stand absolutely true. He says, I will never leave you nor forsake you. Then, of course, the sixth word I want you to get is that you can expect inescapable conflict. Jesus had it. And it's interesting when you think about the life of Jesus and how perfect everything must have been. But I want you to turn to 2 Timothy for a moment. And I want you to look at a verse here. Look, if you will, in the 3rd chapter and the 12th verse. And sometimes people think, well, if you live a Christian life, there ought to be peace and happiness and joy and so forth. Well, let me ask this. Is that what Jesus had? No. Listen to this 12th verse. Indeed, all who desire to live godly in Christ Jesus will be persecuted. Expect it, anticipate. You will be persecuted. And if you look at the life of Christ and the people He talked to and all the things that He went through, for example, His worst enemies were religious people. They were all religious people. The worst enemies He had were religious people. And so when you look at how they affected Him and what was going on, listen to what He says. In the 11th verse of the 7th chapter of John, He says, so the Jews were seeking Him at the feast and were saying, where is He? They're looking for Him. There was much grumbling among the crowds concerning him. Some were saying, he's a good man. Others were saying, no, on the contrary, he leads the people astray. Now, Jesus had people that disagreed with him. And there was conflict. And finally, of course, that conflict ended in his death. But he didn't die because they crucified him. He died because the Father had him crucified in order to fulfill the Father's will, which was to die for your sins and mine. What I want you to see is his life was full of turmoil and conflict. Why do you think Jesus was out early in the morning in Mark chapter 1, verse 35? Why was he out early in the morning praying? And why does the Bible say that he would go up in the mountains often? It was a habit of his life being out there praying. Why was he doing it? Well, early in the morning, while nobody else was around, he was talking to the Father, getting direction from the Father. He knew what he was facing and what he would face. And it was in those quiet times out in the mountain by himself that in his relationship with the Father, his intimacy with him is where his own heart was reassured. Now, remember this. While he was God, he was also man. He was God before he came. He was God while he came, and he's still God, but deity. But he was human. He came into this world human just like any other man, except sinless. And so the human side of him hurt. The human side of him knew what pain was. The human side of him felt what rejection was. He came to the Jews to save them, and they hated him and did everything in their power to kill him. Going to stone him to death on one occasion. He walked right through them. Nothing hit him. He understood what conflict was all about. If you and I live a godly life, we're not going to be understood. You speak the truth, oftentimes you're not going to be understood. Where you work, they won't understand you. Where you live, they may not understand you. Or don't like the way you live. When Jesus said, I am the way, the truth, and the life, no one comes to the Father but by me, they can't stand that. Why? Because it brings salvation down to face the Son of God. That my religion won't get you to heaven. Good works won't get you to heaven. It is a personal relationship with God through His Son, Jesus Christ. Listen, that isn't to be ugly toward other people. They just don't know the truth. Some people don't want to know the truth. Some people know it's the truth, but they don't like it because it means they'll have to change their lifestyle. And what I want you to say is this. You and I live a godly life, there's going to be conflict. And you can mark this down. It's going to get worse and worse in this nation of ours. You live a godly life in Christ Jesus, you are going to face conflict. But remember what he said. He says he's going to be with us every step of the way. Then, of course, the positive impact that you and I can make. If you and I walk in step with Him, you will make a positive impact. That is, when you're walking in step with Him, listen, you have the Holy Spirit living within you. You're walking in step with Him. The Spirit of God within you is available and able to speak to other people through you. Your character, your conversation, and your conduct. Listen, before you open your mouth, you can have an impact on someone's life by the way you live. They see that you don't participate in some cocktail party. They see and they hear from you. You don't get involved in dirty jokes. When people start telling them, you walk away. Sometimes you don't have to say anything. Sometimes you do have to say something. Somebody says, well, what do you believe about Jesus? And listen, as a believer, you don't have the right to say, well, now, I don't want to get into that. What do you mean you don't want to get into it? That's who you are. You're a child of the living God. And suppose the Pharisees had said to Jesus, now, look, we don't believe in all this God stuff. And so what do you believe? And suppose Jesus had said, well, you know, I don't want to cause any conflict among my Jewish brethren. He had never said that. The very nature of, watch this. And Jesus warned us, the nature of the gospel is it divides. The nature of the gospel is it unites. People who are willing to believe the truth can be united. People who are not, there'll be division. And that's why, listen, why you and I need to know what we believe, why we believe it, and have the courage to defend it. Why? Because God wants you to have an impact in somebody else's life. And I do believe that a person who is a Christian a believer, living a godly life, you can walk up to that person, and I believe most of the time, you don't have to say a thing. It's written all over their face. Now, that doesn't mean that everybody looks that way, but I'm saying their countenance. It's there. Why? Because their heart's clean and they're walking in step with the Lord. They don't have anything to hide. Being obedient to God, trusting Him, believing His Word. You don't have anything to hide. Listen, you don't want to end up one of these days and look back in your life and say, well, what was my life all about? Was it all about getting up and going to work and making money and having a little pleasure and going to bed at night and watch TV till midnight and getting up the next morning and going to work and on and on and on and on and on. Now I'm 60, now I'm 65, now I'm 75, and now life's over. That's not what life's about. I love this verse, and maybe you ought to turn to it. Look, if you will, in Acts chapter 13. And as many times as I may have read this, I read it not long ago, and it really, really hit me. Somebody says, you mean after all these years you just hit by verses? Oh, I get hit by them all the time. Thank God. Let me tell you something. One thing I don't want to do is to read it so much that it doesn't get to me. Listen to the 36th verse of this 13th chapter of Acts. For David, after he had served the purpose of God in his own generation, fell asleep and was laid among his fathers and underwent decay. What did he do? He served the purpose of God. He had an impact. We're still talking about him. Look at the Psalms. Look at all that he went through. And when you want to be comforted and strengthened, you go to the Psalms. Why? He served the purpose of God in every aspect of his life. So, there will be conflict. You can make it. Listen, sometimes we make our greatest impact in the midst of conflict. And then, of course, a couple other things here, I'd say. Just a couple other words, and if you'll just jot these down. And I want you to notice what we just referred to, and that is, if you walk in step with Him, you're going to serve Him. If you walk in step with Him, you're going to serve Him. And in the 12th chapter of John, and about the 26th verse, I want you to notice what he says here. 12th chapter and the 26th verse. If anyone serves me, he must follow me. Walk in step with me. And where I am, there my servant will be also. If anyone serves me, the Father will honor him. Jesus said, I came to give my life a ransom for many. I came to serve, not to be served. Listen, to be a believer, walking in step with him, you will serve him. And David, he said he served the purpose of God. Then he laid down his life. The Lord took him. So let me ask you a question. Whose purpose are you serving? Most people are serving their own purpose. To live their own life. My money, my time, my family, my pleasure, my this, my that. And have no thoughts for God whatsoever. Serving the purpose of God. Listen. Serving His purpose. Whatever He called you to do. Wherever He called you to do it. Honors Him, brings Him great honor, and as a result, you're impacting other people's lives, bringing about change in their life, bringing about, listen, by your testimony and your witness and your lifestyle, they get saved. And watching you, listen, they're encouraged in their Christian life as a result of being right with God. So the truth is, if I'm walking in step with Him, I'm going to serve Him somehow. You say, well, I'm not educated. No excuse. I can't preach. That's not an excuse. You could if He'd have called you. I can't teach. Well, that's no excuse because you could if He'd have called you. I can't do this. I can't do that. Why don't you think about what you can do? If you think about how could I serve God? Well, there are lots of ways of serving Him besides standing in public. There are ways of serving God. You think about you have a telephone and a computer. And now you got telephones that you can just chit-chat and never say a word. We got all kind of ways of communicating. So, what I'm saying is, listen, you can serve God. You can be an encourager. You can write letters. You can send emails. Or you can give. You can help. You can visit the hospital. You can visit the nursing home. In other words, we all have ways we can serve Him. You can give testimony where you work. You can give testimony. In other words, you can help people in need. You say, well, that's not serving God. Sure it is. God doesn't call us to do all the same thing. He calls us to serve Him. And I want you to think about this. When your life is over and you look back, what do you want to see? Anybody you led to Christ? Anybody you helped? Anybody you picked up? Anybody you got out of drugs or alcohol? Anybody that you helped clothe? Anybody that you helped feed? Anybody that you gave?

0: you're going to sleep better. You're going to feel better about yourself. You're going to feel better about your relationship to God. You know why? Because all of a sudden, you've stepped up on a higher level. Now you're living where God wants you to live. And that is that you've served Him. One last word. And that's simply this. You walk in His ways. And you can expect His eternal, unconditional love for you all the days of your life. Nobody can love you like God can. You have a right to anticipate it. He's going to listen. He's going to love you when you look good. He's going to love you when you don't look so good. He's going to love you when you just woke up. He's going to love you when you wake up in the middle of the night. He's going to love you on your way to work, on the way home. He's going to love you when you're trying to testify to somebody else and when you're not. He's going to love you when you blow it, and He's going to love you when you do a fantastic job. His love is eternal. But you will not be able to experience that love really and truly unless you're walking in step with Him. Because it's then that the Holy Spirit makes us aware of how awesome His love is for us. Now, don't you wish that the day you were saved, the next day somebody said to you, "Now sit down, I want to tell you something." And they sat and told you everything I just told you. You'd have catapulted into the Christian life. Now you've been told. And it's not a matter of me telling you something. It's a matter of simply sharing with you the Word of God. This is the textbook. It's a holy book. It's the way to live. It's the way to die. It's the way to be happy and peaceful. Jesus put it this way: "My peace I give unto you, not as the world gives unto you," because that doesn't work. "Let not your heart be troubled, neither let it be afraid." And I want to encourage you, if you've never trusted Jesus Christ as your personal Savior, listen, it's not going to get any better without Him. If you want things to get better in your life, you surrender your life to Him and tell Him that you're confessing your sin to Him, that you do believe He died on the cross and paid His blood for your sins. You're accepting Him as your personal Savior. You're receiving the Holy Spirit into your life because that's what He promised. And now, by the Spirit of God living within you, He will enable you to live a godly life, a holy life, a peaceful life, a happy life. And when conflict comes, He'll be there to walk you right through it. Now, you can't beat that for living. Amen? Then why would anybody want to step out of walking with Him? Because if I ask you individually, how many of you believe that I told you the truth? I believe 99% of you would say, "Well, yeah, you have." Then let me ask you a question. Why don't you get in step? Getting in step for somebody may mean getting saved. Getting in step for somebody else may mean joining the church because He's been telling you how to do it. Somebody else, He may say, "I want you to go to that neighbor." Somebody else, it might mean you give something. Get in step and watch God do an awesome work in your life, no matter who you are. And Father, how grateful we are for your awesome love for us. And I pray the Holy Spirit will sink this message very deeply into the heart of every person who hears it. They may not like it. They may reject it. Sink it deep. So deep they can't get away from it. That of desperation, they'll turn to you and receive Jesus Christ as their Savior is my prayer. In His name, amen.
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2: With a message from God's Word, here's Charles Stanley.
0: It is a loving God who created you and provided a plan for your life. And not only that, He also provided an eternal plan for your life, eternal redemption, eternal salvation, eternal life. And yet some people are not very interested in that. They want to choose their own way in life. And what happens is they end up with emptiness and disappointment and all the things that come as a result of turning away from God. And yet if you'll think about it, every single one of us is a unique person. There are no two people alike. God is not in the cloning business. He's made all of us absolutely unique, no one else like us.

0: He loves us, everyone. Do you know what His plan is for your life? Have you thought about the fact that He has a plan for your life and He wants you to walk in a certain way? And if you walk in that way, then you're going to discover what life is like and what life can be at its very best. If I walk in step with Him, I'm going to experience His best. If I get out of step, I'm on my own. I'm going to find out what I can do minus God. And if you have any wisdom at all, you don't want to live your life apart from Him. Nor do you want to make up your own mind and your own decisions and just count God out. Or once in a while, maybe have a little prayer here and a little prayer there. Or you have the idea that everybody somehow in some way is going to get to heaven one of these days, all of which is untrue and unwise. What happens when a person gets out of step? We've been talking about walking in step with Him, and we talked about what is required of that. And second, what can you expect? And then how do you walk through those difficult times in step with Him? Well, the question now is, what about what happens when you get out of step? When you choose to walk without Him in your life, or walking out of step, out of sync, ignoring Him, doing it your own way. And I want to turn with you to 1 Samuel. And in 1 Samuel, here is a perfect example of a young man who had it all together. It couldn't have been better for him. He had everything going for him. And he chose to walk not in step with God's plan and purpose for his life, but out of step. And what I want you to see is this. I want you to see how it began, because it begins in all of our lives the same way. And I want you to see the steps and where it eventually took him. And sometimes people say, well, I like to hear real positive sermons about how good God is, how God loves us, and so forth. Well, all that's true. But you know what? If you never confront the realities of life, if you never confront the truth of holy God and sinful man, if you never confront the truth of stepping out of God's will, you look around and you see what's happening to people who do, who live a life that's absolutely ungodly and wicked and vile, or maybe sophisticated but godless. You see what's happening, but have you ever thought how it got started and why it happens that way? So in 1 Samuel, I'm not going to read you a passage of Scripture, because I want to take you through these chapters and show you what happened in the life of Saul and apply it to your life and my life, because it is so applicable. And it begins in this ninth chapter and the first verse, when the Bible tells us about who he was. There was a man of Benjamin whose name was Kish. That's the son of Abiel, the Scripture says, the son of Zeror, the son of Bechorah, and the son of Apheth, the son of Benjamite, a mighty man of Elah. None of those are very interesting to you, I'm sure. But listen to what happens. He had a son whose name was Saul. Listen to this description of him. A choice and handsome man. And there was not a more handsome person than he among the sons of Israel. From his shoulders and up, he was taller than all the people. So here it sounds like some movie star. Taller than, handsome, no one like him. Had everything going for him. And the Scripture says that, if you'll notice in the 17th verse, when Samuel, who was the prophet, now in those days, of course, they didn't have the Bible like we have it. The prophet whom God had appointed was the one who sort of governed things. And the Scripture says, when Samuel saw Saul, the Lord said to him, behold, the man of whom I spoke to you, this one shall rule over my people. That is, up until this time, Israel didn't have a king. They had a theocracy. And every once in a while you hear somebody criticizing us Christians and say, well, they just want us to have a theocracy where God rules and we don't want God ruling and so forth. Ignore all that. There are theocracies where God rules. Don't we wish he ruled in this nation of ours and all the other nations of the world? And so now they have the first king. And the 10th chapter in the first verse says, then Samuel took the flask of oil, poured it on the head, kissed him and said, has not the Lord anointed you a ruler over his inheritance? Now, they had a big coronation in this 10th chapter. And as a result of that, the scripture says in verse 24, Samuel said to all the people, "Do you see whom the Lord has chosen? Surely there's no one like him among all the people." So all the people shouted and said, "Long live the king." And that's probably where other nations have learned to shout about their rulers, "Long live the king." Now, so what I want you to see is this. He had everything going for him. He lived in a time when the Philistines were the enemies of the nation of Israel. And all of his life, he had to deal with the enemies. And so he had to be strong and had to be courageous and had to be a charismatic leader. And from the description that God gives of him here, it appears that he certainly met all those qualifications. What I want you to see is this. He made some mistakes. The same mistakes that people make today. And the same mistakes any one of us can make. Devastating mistakes. But not only that, one mistake leads to another. And I want to give you a little principle here that I pray to God you will not forget. If you will listen carefully to this message, it will be a protective message to you. Is it all positive, lots of glamour and good and so forth? No, it's truth. It's reality. And sometimes we don't like to hear reality. If you don't face reality and face the truth, you get yourself in trouble. Here's a man who had it all together. And so the scripture says that his son Jonathan fought a battle of the garrison of the Philistines, and he won the battle. But the scripture then says to us that it was Saul who blew the trumpet. And it was Saul, the message went out that Saul had won the battle. Well, it wasn't Saul at all, it was his son. So you see in this first incident in his life, he's got a problem. And that problem is pride. He could not say, "My young son, Jonathan, went up and defeated the Philistines and won the battle." He's the one who sounded the trumpet. And he's the one who sent the message out. And so what I want you to see is this. One of the traps of the devil, one of the most successful traps that so many people fall into, and I want to say this as strongly as I know how, that is the trap of pride. Cannot share whatever is happening. Must take credit no matter what. And so that leads us to another experience in his life. And the prophet Samuel had said to Saul, now here's what I want you to do. Before the battle, and here's what they would do. Before the battle, for example, they would offer sacrifices and cry out to God to give them victory. Well, you know, that didn't start with the nation of Israel. All the nations before, the Egyptians, the Persians, the Greeks, the Romans, they all did the same thing. They had their gods, and before they'd go to battle, they'd offer sacrifices and so forth, and all their priests, and they would cry out to their gods to give them victory. And whenever the commander had victory, they came back and made all these offerings to their God and to the priest and so forth. So it wasn't anything new, but it was the right thing to do. And they were acknowledging that God is the one who must give them victory. And so here's what he said to him. He said, "Now look, I want you to wait till I get there. And I will tell you exactly what to do." Because it was the prophet who had the responsibility of governing how the sacrifices were made and who was to be involved. So here is what happens. So the Philistines are coming in pretty strongly now. The Israelites are sort of getting frightened and they're scattering here and there. And so here's what happens. So the scripture says, now Saul waited 7 days according to the appointed time set by Samuel, but Samuel didn't come to Gilgal. He'd not come yet, and the people were scattering from him. So Saul said, "Bring to me the burnt offerings and the peace offerings," and he offered the burnt offerings. Now, God had said to him through Samuel, "Wait till I get there." Well, it must have been pretty late in the day because listen to what it says. He was not late, but for it says, as soon as he finished offering the burnt offering, behold, Samuel came and Saul went out to meet him and said to him. Now watch this because there's a habit here that you'll see over and over in his life. The same habit that people have in their lives today. So here's what he said. He went out to meet him and to greet him. But Samuel said, "What have you done? Saul said, well, because I saw that the people were scattering from me and that you didn't come within the appointed time, that the Philistines were assembling at Michmash, and therefore I said, now the Philistines will come down against me here at Gilgal, and I have not asked the favor of the Lord, so I forced myself and offered the burnt offerings. He forced himself. Now, notice what he did. First of all, he said he blamed it on the prophet, Samuel. He said, you didn't show up on time, but he did. And secondly, he said, the Philistines were coming down, and the people were scattering. And all these, so what is he doing? First of all, he's offering an excuse for what he did. And to prove that he felt guilty for what he did, he said, I forced myself to do it. That I just made myself offer that offering, though he knew that it was forbidden. Now, what we have to remember is this. In those days when God gave, when he presented a law, when he provided a law, he meant for that law to be not ignored, but adhered to. Not if and when it was convenient. Because God was teaching the people of his day to reverence God, that God is holy and some things are holy. And the offering of the sacrifice, crying out to God for victory in the battle, that was a very sacred thing, and only one person had that authority, and that was the prophet himself. And so here he is now, and first of all, he exercises his pride by saying, you know, I won the battle. He didn't win the battle. It was his son who won the battle. And secondly now, instead of waiting for the prophet, he says, I'll do it. He elevated himself to a place of authority and responsibility that was not his. And as a result, this is what Samuel said to him. He said, you have acted foolishly. You have not kept the commandment of the Lord your God, which he commanded you. For now the Lord would have established your kingdom over Israel forever. It's not going to happen. The Lord has sought out for himself a man after his own heart, a man who will be obedient to him. Here's what I want you to think about for a moment. God hates pride. If you'll turn to the 11th chapter of the Proverbs for a moment, because it is such a trap, and there's so many people who are defeated by it, and they think they don't have it maybe. But listen to this verse in the 11th chapter of Proverbs in the second verse. When pride comes, then comes dishonor. Dishonor. They lose their, in other words, pride will cause us to lose the favor of God in our life. It can happen to pastors, it can happen to politicians, it can happen to plumbers. It can happen to every single, listen, every phase of life. Mothers, no matter who you are, pride is the thing that God hates because it says, I. And so he says in this second verse, when pride comes, then comes dishonor. Look in the 16th chapter for a moment, and look in, if you will, in the 18th verse. The scripture says, pride goes before destruction, and a haughty spirit before stumbling. And oftentimes we only read part of that verse. Pride comes before destruction, but listen, and a haughty spirit before stumbling. And that is when we elevate ourselves beyond what God intends for us to do. And we take credit, and we're looking for credit, and it's me, myself, and I. It is a terrible stumbling block, and what I want you to see, listen, it leads to something else. There's no such thing as becoming prideful without involving other sins in a person's life. Because what they've done, they've taken their eyes off God. I can handle it. And when somebody says, well, I can handle this and I can handle that, just trust me, you know, I can do it. Just trust the rock. Now, you remember that's what Peter said? Peter said, you can trust the rock. Next thing you know, what's he doing? He's denying that he even knows the Lord. And is it not true that when you are around people who are very prideful and egotistical, what does it do to your spirit? It turns your spirit away from them. In other words, an egotistical, prideful person, unless you happen to be a little prideful yourself, or unless somehow that carnality within inside of you somehow applauds a person who's prideful and egotistical and arrogant. And if that's true, then there's a snare within your own life. And so what you have to ask is, Lord, help me to be sensitive. And so when people around you are prideful, if you are a believer and you're a Christian and you really want to do the right thing and you want to walk in the right way, a person who is egotistical and prideful, here's what happens. It's the same thing that happens when you hear the kind of music that just in you. There's some kinds of music that just, I can't even explain what happens to me. Not the kind we sing at First Baptist. The same thing is true in your spirit as a child of God. When pride and egotism is so profusely flowing from someone, your spirit just cringes up. In other words, you don't like to be around a person like that. There's something there that's not right. And I call it static. In other words, when I hear certain kinds of music, it creates static within me. There's no rhythm. There's no harmony. Something's not right. Now, I'm not criticizing somebody else's music. That's their thing. If that pleases them, elates them, helps them, that's wonderful. That's fine. I'm just saying as an example. And the truth is, when you're around someone who's prideful and arrogant, something in your spirit closes up to them. So the first thing I want you to notice is this. You can walk in step, but the moment you become prideful, you're out of step with him. You are heading in the wrong direction. The second thing I want you to notice is this. We get out of step with him when we deliberately and willfully commit known sin. That is, when a person who is a believer, for example, when we deliberately act disobedient to God, knowing that what obedience requires, and choose ourselves to do something that we know absolutely is not the will of God. We not only get out of step, but here's what happens. When pride is there, you say, I can handle it and I'll assume responsibility. When God tells us to do something and we do something differently, what we're saying is, I know better than God. I recognize that God is the sovereign ruler, but right now, I'm in charge. When you and I choose to be disobedient to God, we choose to rule and reign in our own lives. And I'm telling you, dear friends, it bears terrible consequences. Because listen, you can't sin isolated. There's always relationships that go on here. And so here's Saul. He made his first mistake by taking credit. Next thing you know, he's excusing himself for not waiting for the prophet, elevating himself. In other words, he put himself on the same level as the prophet of God, which was a violation that Samuel could not ignore. Now what you see, and I'm going to show you something here in a moment, here's what he does. He makes another terrible mistake because he's been given a command, and as a result of listening to that command, he is responsible. So let me tell you about who the Amalekites were. The Amalekites were a nomad tribe, and they lived off of other people robbing and killing them. And what happened when the nation of Israel, the Hebrews, came out of Egyptian bondage, what happened is the Amalekites attacked them. And here's what they would do. They would attack the last ones who were the lame people, maybe couldn't walk as fast, couldn't ride, maybe had lame animals or whatever it might be, and they killed them. So God said one of these days he was going to deal with that. So these are the Amalekites. And what God says to him, he says, now here's what I want you to do. I want you to go in and I want you to kill them. I want you to kill every single one of them. I don't want you to leave anything. And so somebody says, well, now wait a minute. Why would God, who's a compassionate, loving God, tell him to take these people out? Well, remember this. God is a compassionate, loving God. And these people had been destroying and killing and robbing for years and years and years. There was no evidence of any repentance whatsoever. They had their own gods. They were idolatrous, serving other gods. And said, so God said, I want you to take them out. That's what I want you to take them out, all of them. So it's very evident that Saul had his job to do, and it was very clear what it was. And so he said to him, now, here's what I want you to do. I want you to kill all of them, plus the king, and I want you to kill all their animals, everything. I want you to obliterate them because they are a danger to the nation of Israel, and they're a danger to other peoples. And so what happens is they attack them. And they save Agag, and secondly, they go through all of their sheep and so forth, and they take out the best and kill all the rest. And so they bring them back. Well, Samuel shows up, and he seemingly shows up every time it's necessary. And here's what happens. Samuel rose up early in the morning to meet Saul, and it was told Samuel, saying, Saul came to Carmel, and behold, he set up a monument for himself. Well, what's he doing making a monument to himself? Because his pride is the problem. And so Samuel came to Saul, and Saul said to him, blessed are you of the Lord. I've carried out the command of the Lord. Well, is that true or not? He did attack them. He did destroy their crops and a lot of their animals. But Samuel said then, what is this bleating of the sheep in my ears and the lowing of the oxen which I hear? Saul said, they have brought them from the Amalekites, for the people spared the best of the sheep and oxen in order to sacrifice to the Lord your God, but the rest we've utterly destroyed. That's not what God said. Here's what happens. Listen, when a person usually is disobeying God, they usually have an excuse. And so what he did, he didn't obey God. Listen, partial obedience is what? Is disobedience. And so he says, I did what you told me to do. No, he did partly of what he told him to do. But the message that Samuel gives here, I'll read it in a moment, but he asked him, why didn't you obey my voice? Well, we thought it was our idea that if we just pick out the best sheep and the best goats and all the rest and come back and we'll pay homage to God and sacrifice to him. That's not what he told him to do. Watch this. It's easy for us sometimes to rationalize partial obedience. For example, God says to you, I want you to separate yourself from that person. So what you do is you stop seeing him, but you keep calling him. And you write him a letter. And next thing you know, you're back at it again. And so you could go through life and there are lots of situations when God doesn't speak in riddles. He doesn't say, I think you should consider the possibility of not doing so and so. He says yes or no. And here again is Saul doing it his way. Deliberately, willfully disobeying God. And what is he doing? Again, he's rationalizing. And the people, they brought them back. And besides that, we wanted to offer sacrifices to God. Now, here's a passage in the 15th chapter I want you to look at, if you will, and the 22nd verse, because it's just as applicable to us today as it was to Saul. Samuel said, has the Lord as much delight in burnt offerings and sacrifices, that is, in gifts, as in obeying the voice of the Lord? Behold, to obey is better than sacrifice, and to heed than the fat of rams. Listen to this. For rebellion is as the sin of divination or witchcraft, and insubordination is as iniquity and idolatry. Because you have rejected the word of the Lord, he has also rejected you from being king. Think about this. He says that disobedience and rebellion is as much sinful as witchcraft and as fortune telling, divination. And you see, sometimes we have the idea that we can sort of evaluate sin on here's sin that's not so bad, here's sin not quite, and on down we go. We want to rate it. Let me ask you, how do you rate sin? Who rates it? We rationalize it, but we can't rate it. He said, you didn't do what I asked you to do. And he says, what you've done is as sinful as divination, witchcraft. And listen, God hated it, and he destroyed them. When a witch was discovered or somebody was doing that kind of thing, they destroyed. That was the law of God, because he knew. Here's what that is. It's idolatry. In other words, if you go to someone else to seek some divination of some sort, and you're trying to find the will of God for your life, what you're doing is you are acknowledging that man can show you the will of God by some strange or by some personal ability or talent or skill, or they have some insight into your life. That's why the whole New Age movement that substitutes other things for God is destined for utter destruction. It is not of God. You say, well, I know some fine people, and then they're misled. The only person that you and I have the right to seek the mind of God about is our Heavenly Father, or someone who is committed to the Heavenly Father, who is a spirit-filled believer, who has your best interest at heart, and who knows the Word of God, and who can lead you, listen, according to the Scripture. They didn't have the Scripture in those days. And so what happens? Here's what he says. God hates it. He says rebellion is as the sin of divination, and insubordination is as iniquity and idolatry. Now, folks don't like to hear that. I understand why. We don't like to recognize sin from God's viewpoint. Listen, why does he hate it? He hates it because he loves us. He doesn't want us destroying our life. You remember how we began this whole message, and that is that God has a plan for your life. He has the best plan. He's willing to show you what the plan is, willing to walk with you through the plan, willing to provide for you, give you direction and guidance. We've got verse after verse, promise after promise in the Word of God. And then a person goes to someone else, or you say, I don't go to anybody else, but I do read my horoscope. They should spell that H-O-R-R-O-R, scope. Because, listen, you know what? I can sit down and write your horoscope, and I won't get everybody right. But in a group this big, I get enough people right. They say, you know what? He knows what he's doing. I don't know what I'm doing. It's all fakey. It's all satanic, and it's all deception. And what I want you to recognize here is what happened. So he disobeyed God, and again, he lost it. Now watch this. First of all, it's pride. I can handle it. I'll take care of it. I'll do it. I know what the Bible says, but I. Pride. The second thing you see happening here is deliberate, willful disobedience. I know what God says, but here's what I'm going to do. Watch this third one, because this is so awesome. When I look around me and see what's happening in this country and among other people, and not just anybody in particular, but just what I've seen and do see. Watch this. First of all, there's pride, willful disobedience, and the third thing is jealousy. Now watch what happens. The scripture says that Samuel, the prophet, God told him he'd go to Jesse's house and choose one of his sons to take Saul's place because I've rejected Saul. So he goes to his house, and he says, Jesse, they had a sort of a big dinner. He says, I want you to bring in all your sons and let me meet them. So he brings them all in, and the first one that comes in is a tall, handsome guy. And so Samuel says, this must be the one. God said, he's not the one. So he went through all of his brothers, and finally he said, well, Jesse, is this all of them? He said, well, sort of. He said, my youngest son's out there in the sheep field, but he's just got a bunch of sheep out there. He said, call him. Well, his name was David. Now, you know the story. So he calls David in, and God says he's the man. So he appoints David. So David is still shepherding sheep, and then he goes down to meet his brothers, and there's this big warfare going on. The Philistines on one side of the valley, and the Israelites on the other side, and here's Saul, and he's scared to death, and he's the king, and he's the commander, and all of his soldiers are all afraid. And so young David, the shepherd boy, walks up, and the first thing that happens is his brother says, What are you doing here? Why don't you go back to your few sheep? Which was another cutting way to say, you know, you only have a few sheep out there. Anyway, he says to Saul, I'll take the challenge. And Saul says, put on my armor. I don't need any armor. He knew what his armor was God. And his weapon was the sling. But it was the Spirit of God in that stone. So, now you saying the Spirit of God dwells stones? No. That's not what I meant by that. I'm saying it was going to hit his target. And so he goes out and he slays Goliath, makes him a big hero. Well, then Saul says, well, I want him to serve me. So he brings him into his fold, and he's serving Saul, and he goes out and fights for Saul and plays on the harp for Saul and so forth. But here's a big mistake. When he came back, for example, from fighting with Goliath, the scripture says in the 18th chapter that it so happened when he came back that the women sang as they played and said, and this was a bad song, The women sang as they played and said, Saul has killed slain his thousands, and David his 10,000s. Can't you imagine how they put emphasis on the 10? Saul has killed his thousands, David has killed his 10,000s. Then Saul became very angry, for this saying displeased him, and he said, they've ascribed to David 10,000, but to me they have ascribed thousands. Now, what more can he have but the throne? Now, the scripture says in verse 10, it came about on the next day that an evil spirit from God came mightily upon Saul, and he raved in the midst of the house with his hand, as usual. David was playing his harp, and a spear was in Saul's hand, and he hurled the spear toward David to pin him to the wall, and he missed. Now let me say this about spears. In those days, they were heavy. In those days, they were long. In those days, they were very sharp. And a man who could throw one a very long ways and hit a bullseye. And when it hit you, it'd just go right on through you. He intended to kill David. And if you'll notice what the Scripture says that an evil spirit from God. Now, does that mean that God sent an evil spirit to kill David? No. What that really means is that God allowed what was going on inside of him to overcome him. And here we see when this comes on to Saul, which is not some disease, but listen, what's going on inside of him? His jealousy. Like you put pride and disobedience and guilt, and then there is jealousy. Here's this young shepherd boy when he's been anointed the king, and here's this young shepherd boy coming on the scene, and he tries to kill him. But he misses, and then he sends him out to war. Now listen to what happens. Saul decides, he said, Saul thought, my hand shall not be against him, but let the hand of the Philistines be against him. So what he does, he plans for the Philistines, the enemy, to kill David, because he doesn't want the guilt on his mind, probably, and he doesn't want people to know that's how much he hates him. But jealousy is eating him alive. Now let me tell you something. Jealousy is a dangerous thing. It can be jealousy over little things. Listen, jealousy wrecks marriages. It wrecks businesses. It wrecks friendships. It wrecks all kind of things. And this is what's happening. He's very, very jealous of him. And listen to this now. So, verse 20 of the 18th chapter. Now, Michal, Saul's daughter, loved David. When they told Saul, the thing was agreeable to him. So Saul said, I'll give her to him, that he may become a snare to him, and that the hand of the Philistines may be against him. Now, what kind of, I mean, that's pretty bad when the father says, I'm going to give my daughter this guy, and she'll bring him down. She'll make him make mistakes. Well, she loved David, and David certainly must have loved her. And so this is another attempt to get rid of David. And so the Scripture says that in verse 5 of the 19th chapter, for he took his life in his hand and struck the Philistine, and the Lord brought about a great deliverance. David, listen, David is a mighty warrior. And so then, for example, the Scripture says in the 9th verse of the 19th chapter, now there was an evil spirit from the Lord on Saul as he was sitting in his house with his spear in his hand, David playing his harp. And Saul tried to pin him to the wall again with a spear, but he slipped away out of Saul's presence so that he struck the spear into the wall, and David fled and escaped. Then Saul sent messengers to David's house, that is, he sent a group over there to kill him. He tried to kill him himself twice, set him up in the war to kill him, and now he sent some of his soldiers to kill him. And so that doesn't work either. Well, he and Jonathan are best friends. One of the things about companionship and friendship that you read in the Bible, that the friendship between Jonathan and David were awesome. Because what happened is their love for each other separated Jonathan from his own father Saul, because he asked him in the Scripture, he said, why are you trying to kill him? He serves you. He's gone to battle. He's fought for you. He's done all of these things for you. Why are you trying to kill David? And of course, he doesn't have a reason for that, but here's what happens. Jonathan answered Saul, his father, and said to him, why should you put him to death? What's he done? Then Saul hurled his spear at him to strike him down. So Jonathan knew that his father decided to kill him. Look what's happened. His pride and his disobedience, and now his jealousy is just eating him alive. It's tearing him up on the inside. He's not only jealous of David, but now, and trying to kill him, but it's reached the stage he's willing to kill his own son because his son loves David. Jealousy will destroy you. Jealousy eats like, it's like termites. It's like acid to a person's soul and heart and mind and spirit. And yet it goes on day after day among people. For example, here's a wife who gets jealous of her husband. Maybe she has a reason, if there's a sense of reason of jealousy. Maybe she has no real reason, but she's jealous of something. She doesn't like the attention he gets, maybe. She doesn't like where he is in life, and she doesn't like this, and she doesn't like that. Or the man who can be just as jealous of his wife, he brags about how beautiful she is, but then he hates every guy that looks at her. So jealousy is a terrible thing. It's so insidious, and it's deep down inside, and it gnaws and eats and churns turns away. Well, that's what's going on inside of him. When that's going on inside of a person, they can't think right. They don't make wise decisions. They don't think right. And they're certainly not thinking about God. They're not spending time in the Word. They're not spending time in prayer. If they were, they'd be confessing their sin before Almighty God. But they're not. There's no sense of repentance in here. Even though he says, oh, I've sinned, but there's no evidence that he has changed. And so what happens, one of the things that happens here when Saul, for example, finds out that the priest are favoring David, here's what he does. He gets them all together and he tells his guys, he says, I want you to kill them. All those priests that favor David and love him, I want you to destroy him. He kills 85 of Israel's priests at one time in one circumstance, 85 of them. That's how far down, that's how low, and that's the kind of acid within him that's growing and growing and growing. Now what is he doing? He's killing and destroying. He can't live with himself. He has these fits that come upon him. And the scripture says, for example, that naturally he can't kill him, so what he does is he takes 3,000 men and hunts him down. He's looking for David. Whatever the price, we're going to kill him and get rid of him. His acid of jealousy has gotten the best of him. Well, what happens is he goes into this cave, and he doesn't realize out there, because they hunt him for years. Here is David and his soldiers with him. Saul comes in, and his men say, okay, this is your opportunity. Let's get him now. David says, no, I'm not touching God's anointed. He cuts off a piece of his garment, and the next day they're across the way then, so he waves hello and gets Saul's attention, and he said, Saul, I could have killed you. I have a piece of your garment in my hand. And of course, now Saul's all upset, and he wants to weep a little bit and says, I'm sorry, and so forth, but he keeps pursuing him. Well, a second time he gets in the same situation. He cuts off another piece of his robe, and the same story. So, but he doesn't kill him. Both times his men say, get rid of Saul. He says, far be it from me because of the Lord that I should do this thing to my Lord and the Lord's anointed to stretch out my hand against him since he is the Lord's anointed. And so, again, what happens is Saul doesn't quit. So now, the scripture says that David, in other words, his respect, here's what I want you to hear, his respect and his honor for the Lord's man was such that he couldn't do it. And so he says again, I can't do it. And but he does say this to Saul. He says, now do not let my blood fall to the ground away from the presence of the Lord, for the king of Israel has come out to search for a single flea. He says, you're coming out with 3,000 men, and who am I? Just to hunt me out as hunting a partridge in the mountains. And then Saul says, well, I've sinned. Well, what happens? He doesn't get him. But what I want you to see is this. He started out being prideful. Deliberate, willful disobedience until his jealousy absolutely destroys him. He can't make a wise decision. And now he makes the fourth big mistake. And here's what he does. A person who seeks unwise counsel, ungodly counsel, steps out of the will of God. Here's what he does. He goes to a witch, to a fortune teller, to a soothsayer. And he says to his men, he says, find me somebody like that. And because here's what had happened. He tried to pray. God didn't answer his prayer in this 28th chapter. God didn't answer his prayer. God didn't give him any dreams. The Urim and Thummim, which the priest would use to find the Lord's will, that wasn't working. And now Samuel died. The prophet died. David's gone, and here he is, and God's not answering his prayer. Now, I want you to think about this. There are a lot of people in that shape who've decided they're going to live their lives the way they want to live them, do what they want to do, and there comes a time in their life when they haven't prayed, don't know how to pray, not sure they even believe in God. Friends are gone, money's gone, or the reputation's gone, whatever it is. And the truth is they don't have anything. They may have a lot of something, stuff. They may have a lot of money, a lot of this, a lot of that. But when you're empty in your heart and you don't have God, and you can't pray to God and know that He's hearing and answering your prayer, you are in serious trouble. And this is where Saul is at this point. So they find this woman. And so he goes into her, and naturally she knows that it's against the law. In other words, three times in the Old Testament, you destroy soothsayers, fortune tellers, as we would say. Those people, those witches, those diviners, they're not to be left alive. And so she knows this. And she says, you're jeopardizing my life. And he promises her that she's going to be okay and no problem. And finally, she discovers who he is. And so here's what he said. He said, I want you to bring up somebody from the dead to speak to me. I'm going to explain this in a minute. Bring up somebody. And so somehow she brought up Samuel. And of course she was absolutely shocked herself. And when she saw this, he says, what is the form? And so she said, it's an old man wrapped in a robe. And then Samuel said to Saul, why do you disturb me by bringing me up? Saul answered, I'm greatly distressed, for the Philistines are waging war against me, and God has departed from me and no longer answers me. Listen, when you feel like that God has departed from you and no longer answers you, the last thing in the world you want to do is to live your life in such a way that you come to that place in life that you don't have God. Listen, you're going to die. You have a whole eternity out there. It's all gloom. It's all dark. You have no assurance whatsoever because you have rejected the living God. You do not have to do that. If that's what you've been doing, you need to repent of your sins and turn to Christ and let Him forgive you of your sin and set you in the right path. So what happens is Samuel speaks to him and tells him what's going on. And he says to him, you didn't obey the Lord. You did not execute His fierce wrath on Amalek. So the Lord has done this thing to you. And he tells him some other things are going to happen to him. And finally, the scripture says that Saul immediately fell full length upon the ground and was very afraid because the words of Samuel, there was no strength in him. He ate no food, and this was it. Now, did this woman bring up Samuel the prophet? And the answer is no. Because that means, first of all, the devil, because certainly God wouldn't do it. There was the devil, first of all, would never preach the message that Samuel preached to him. So what is this? This is God allowing a manifestation of Samuel, and God spoke to him the truth. It wasn't Samuel doing the speaking. It was God speaking through this manifestation. It was a miracle, no question, because Jesus spoke with Moses and Elijah. And so that was a miraculous moment in Jesus' life. Now, think about this. If the devil could disturb us in heaven, then there's something wrong. So there's no question that something happened here. There's no question that God spoke through all of this. But it wasn't because she brought up anybody out of the dead. So here's what you have. You have this man who had everything going for him. And what happens? He decides he can handle it. Takes credit. Disobeys God. Didn't acknowledge the authority of the prophet. Chooses to deliberately disobey God with the Amalekites. And then jealousy sets in. And then ultimately, because listen, he's so consumed by it at this point, he goes to the witch and he gets this message. And she says to him, in one way or the other, it's all over. And then the 31st chapter of 1 Samuel, the last chapter, says that the Philistines in verse 1 were fighting against Israel, and the men of Israel fled from before the Philistines and fell slain on Mount Gilboa. The Philistines overtook Saul and his sons, and the Philistines killed Jonathan and Abinadab and Malchishua, the sons of Saul. The battle went heavily against Saul. The archers hit him. He was badly wounded by the archers. So he said to his armor bearer, run the sword through him, and he wouldn't do it. And so he fell upon his own sword, killed himself, and then the armor bearer killed himself. And when they found him, cut off Saul's head and carried it through the Philistine army as their victor. What a horrible, way to end life. And let me say this to you, and be careful how you listen. If you have never trusted Jesus Christ as your personal Savior, you're not a Christian. Do you realize that you're guilty of idolatry? You say, I'm not guilty of idolatry. Well, let me ask you this. If God the Father, through His Son Jesus Christ, is not God in your life, you have decided to be God in your life. I will decide what I'll do. I will decide who I am. I will decide where I'll go. I'll decide how I'm going to spend my money. I'll decide who I like. I'll decide who I relate to. It is idolatry. I know you don't like hearing that. And I'm sorry I have to tell you, but I have to tell you. Because you see what happens. You have decided to live your life apart from God. You say, no, now I pray to God, but you may pray to Him, but you know what? Saul prayed to Him, but it didn't work. Because he was living in absolute disobedience to God. And there are many people who think, well, no, I'm not a Christian, and I don't read the Bible and do those things, but I believe in God, and God's going to hear my prayer. There's not a single verse in the Scripture to defend that kind of praying. I'm not being critical. I want you to see that it's not going to work because God says it won't work. He hates the things that destroy those whom He's created. If you want life at its best, you acknowledge the living God through His Son, Jesus Christ. You say, well, I believe in God, but not Jesus. Think about this. The resurrection of His Son was God's shout to the world. He's told you the truth. He is the way. Now follow Him. I want to encourage you, if you've never trusted Jesus as your Savior, to ask Him to forgive you of your sins, not on the basis of how good you're going to be, but on the basis of the cross. He died and shed His blood for you and me. In order that you and I could do what? That we could walk in step with Him. That we could experience life at its best. That we could have the kind of life that He intended for us to have. And I encourage you, look at your life. And likewise, if you are a believer, know that you are. Is there pride lurking in your heart? Are there areas in which you know that you are absolutely disobeying God and rationalizing it? Well, everybody does it. Nobody's perfect. All my friends, I mean, what do you expect? All the Christians aren't saints. We agree that we are not perfect. We are saints, but not perfect. Rationalization doesn't work. You may think all these things, but the bottom line is this. When will you accept the truth of God's Word and live an obedient life and watch Him do His best in your life? It's yours for the asking, but He won't force it. It's a loving invitation, so strong that He let His Son die and be crucified for your sins and mine to say, this is how much I really love you, no matter who you are. And Father, how grateful we are for your patience and love and forgiveness. And how we do pray today that the Holy Spirit will take this message and drive it deep into people's hearts. And I pray, Father, for somebody who's listening wherever they are, to acknowledge, if they're believers, to acknowledge, are these things to be found in my life? If they're those who've never trusted Christ, to ask themselves the question, where is my present lifestyle leading me? There is an end. There are consequences. Enable them, Father, to be honest and make a wise decision to trust you. In Jesus' name, amen.
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3: Today's scripture reading is Romans chapter 6, verses 16 through 19. Do you not know that when you present yourselves to someone as slaves for obedience, you are slaves of the one whom you obey, either of sin resulting in death, or of obedience resulting in righteousness? But thanks be to God that though you were slaves of sin, you became obedient from the heart to that form of teaching to which you were committed. And having been freed from sin, you became slaves of righteousness. I am speaking in human terms because of the weakness of your flesh. For just as you presented your members as slaves to impurity and to lawlessness, resulting in further lawlessness, so now present your members as slaves to righteousness, resulting in sanctification.
2: Like a physical prison that's built brick by brick, a spiritual prison is erected one sin at a time. Ensnarement happens slowly, beginning with a thought. Over time, contemplation can turn into action. But we can avoid spiritual chains. Our first step is to acknowledge two basic truths. All sin enslaves, and it begins in the mind. We cannot maintain a healthy relationship with the Lord while deliberately indulging in sin. When a wrong thought creeps into our consciousness, we have the choice to either expel or entertain it. Through the strength of the Holy Spirit, every believer possesses power to change his or her mind. A long-term view of disobedient behavior is a strong antidote to temptation. Obeying the Lord will always bring joy, fulfillment, and purpose than choosing our own way. A second step, then, is to ask ourselves, is the pleasure of this sin worth the consequences? Inevitably, the answer is no. Third, we order our life according to Scripture. That is, we make the choice to surrender to the Father because we find true freedom in Him. Ask God to speak to you through His Word today and see what He reveals about your life.
1: With a message from God's Word, here's Charles Stanley.
0: When was the last time you felt the presence of God in your life? I don't mean some intellectual idea that, well, God is certainly present because God is omniscient, He's everywhere. But I'm talking about a very personal, warm sense of the presence of God in your life. Well, how did He reveal Himself? That is, what was going on that made you feel the presence of God? And how did you respond to that? How did you respond to being in the midst of the presence of God? So many people live their entire life, and God will always be up yonder somewhere, out there somewhere, never sensing one single time in their life that they stood or knelt or were lying in the presence of Almighty God. Because to so many people, He's distant. He's somebody. He's real out there somewhere. But somehow they never felt worthy or never felt like that God ever loved them enough, or God never saw any reason to make His presence known personally within them. God desires that every single one of us be aware of His presence in our life. And so I want you to turn, if you will, to Psalm 42. And the title of this message, His Empowering Presence. God does something in the life of a person who is aware of His presence in their life. The 42nd Psalm. And here David is expressing his hunger and thirsting desire for God. Listen to what he says, beginning in verse 1. As the deer pants for the water brooks, so my soul pants for You, O God. My soul thirsts for God, for the living God. When shall I come and appear before God? My tears have been my food day and night, while they say to me all day long, where is Your God? These things I remember, and I pour out my soul within me. For I used to go along with the throng and lead them in procession to the house of God, with a voice of joy and thanksgiving, a multitude keeping festival. Why are you in despair, O my soul? And why have you become disturbed within me? Hope in God, for I shall again praise Him for the help of His presence. For the help of His presence. God desires that every single one of us be aware of His presence. And if you'll think about it for a moment, as you think about the characters of the Old Testament and how God worked in their life, it's one thing that you're going to find over and over and over again. I want to take you through a few of these because I just want you to remember some of them. And I want you to go back to Exodus chapter 3. There's so much to be found in Moses' life. And you recall when God called him at the burning bush. And, of course, Moses did not understand what was going on at the moment, until he realized that God was speaking to him. And listen to what God said to him in Exodus chapter 3, verse 12. Because he was concerned about what God had called him to do, God said to him in verse 12, certainly I will be with you. Now, they carried on a big discussion about the fact that he was not capable of speaking as he ought, and so God came to him again, spoke to him about something else. He said in chapter 4, verse 12, look at that. He says, the Lord said to him, who has made man's mouth? Who makes him mute or deaf or seeing or blind? Is it not I, the Lord? Verse 12, now then go, and I, even I, will be with your mouth. He wanted him to be aware of his presence. Very important. Then if you look in the 31st chapter of Deuteronomy, look at that if you will. 31st chapter of Deuteronomy, and God is speaking to the nation through Moses, and here's what Moses said that God said. He said in verse 8, the Lord is the one who goes ahead of you. He will be with you. He will not fail you or forsake you. Do not fear or be dismayed. Their one underlying basis of being fearless and courageous was the fact that God was with them. Not because they were great warriors, not because they had great armaments, but simply the presence of God. Then if you turn over a couple of pages to Joshua chapter 1, and you recall when God called Joshua, he said to him, you're going to take Moses' place, Moses dead, your responsibility. I'm giving you the charge to take the people to the promised land. Here's what he said,

Jeremiah. Look, if you will, in Jeremiah chapter 1. God is calling Jeremiah to a very, very difficult, in fact, an extremely difficult task. And in his call, listen to what he said to him. He said in verse 6, this is Jeremiah, "Then I said, Alas, Lord God, behold, I do not know how to speak," sound just like Moses, "because I'm a youth. But the Lord said to me, Do not say I'm a youth, because everywhere I send you, you shall go, and all that I command you, you shall speak. Do not be afraid of them, for I am with you to deliver you," he says, declares the Lord. Every single time, what is he saying? Not because of your abilities, not because of your talents, not because of your skill, not because of your armor, not because you're a great warrior, but he says, I'm going to be with you. The basis of all their courage. Then if you'll recall, for example, in the 28th chapter of Matthew, you know this one by heart, when he sent his disciples out to evangelize the world, you recall what he said, go into all the nations, preach the gospel, and then he said, I'll be with you even to the end of this age, in this 28th chapter, in the last few verses there. And then, of course, a very familiar verse in chapter 13 of Hebrews, he said, I will not forsake you, I will be with you. It's interesting that all through the scriptures, that God, when he calls his servants to anything, he reminds them over and over again, I will be with you. Now, the question is this, why is it that God has gone to such great detail to make it very clear to his servants, and not only these that I've mentioned, but others through the scriptures, and many people down through the centuries, and all of us, he says over and over and over again, I will be with you. Now, why would he take such pains to say that over and over again? And he reminded Joshua several times, and so the question comes, why? Well, think about this for a moment. Well, first of all, God created us for fellowship with himself. So God desires the fellowship of us. He desires not only fellowship with us, but he desires an intimate relationship with us. But now think about this. If you're going to have an intimate relationship with somebody, at least you ought to be able to see them, at least be able to touch them, to feel them, if you're going to have a real intimate relationship. We cannot see God. We cannot touch God with our hands. There's no physical relationship here. And so what does God do? He makes his presence known in other ways so that you and I can have a loving, intimate relationship with him. And so he reveals his presence. He wants us to be aware of his presence. He desires that you and I know that he's a loving father who desires to have an intimate relationship with us. And so he wants to make his presence known. He also understands that you and I will go through difficulty, hardship, pain, trying times, persecuting times, whatever they may be in life. And he knows that the one thing that you and I need above everything else in those difficult, stormy, trying times, we need to be aware of the presence of God. No one can do for us what God can do. No one can help us like God can help us. No one can rescue us like God can rescue us. No one can undergird us, encourage us, comfort us, strengthen us, give us the peace and contentment we need in our life like God can. He knows that we need to be aware of his presence. And so God is willing to make his presence, listen, not only known intellectually, because we know that theologically he is omniscient, but to make himself known to us experientially, that is emotionally, spiritually. We know we stand, sit, lie, whatever it might be, in the presence of Almighty God. Not only that, he knows that you and I will go through those times of separation and abandonment or rejection. We will feel loneliness. And what is it that loneliness cries out for above everything else but presence? Loneliness wants presence. What is it that fear cries out above everything else? And that is help. Present help now. And if you'll think about it, for example, all through the scriptures, God's servants are crying out to God for his help for some reason or other, and God is making his presence known over and over and over again. Once in a while somebody says, well, but I know that there are some experiences in life that Jesus just absolutely could not understand because he's not been there. Well, he may not have experienced the very same thing you have, but he has certainly experienced those things and those difficulties and hardships and trials in life that are equal to or superior to anything that you and I have experienced. And certainly he wants us to recognize his presence when we have a sense of loneliness. For example, people walk into a house. When they live by themselves, one of the first things they do oftentimes is turn on the television. Why? Because the sound and the sight means presence. It's like having somebody there. Or they'll put on their favorite CD or their tape or whatever it might be, somebody's voice. Somebody's picture, somebody's voice, somebody's sound. What is it their heart's crying?

0: crying out for, that their emotions are crying out for, presence, the reality of presence, presence, presence. God wants to be present in our life. And when you think about how he certainly understands what it means to be separated from, he certainly had a relationship with the Father unequaled by any other relationship that's ever existed. And so what did he experience? He experienced on the cross when he said, my God, why have you forsaken me? He was experiencing something he had never experienced in all eternity past, and that was to be broken off from, estranged from, separated from, divorced from, that is, the Heavenly Father in those moments when he was suffering on the cross for your sins and mine and paying the penalty of sin, which is ultimately eternal separation from God. So he does understand what it means to be separated from. He does understand what it means to be estranged from. He does understand what it means to be lonely. In those moments, as he was dying on the cross, his critics were blaming him and crying out against him. Few of his friends were there. But can you imagine the awesome sense of loneliness that he must have felt when the Father withdrew himself from him, and there he was, without God the Father, who had been the source of his strength all the times he walked upon the earth and his very life, because he was and is God. He fully understands. He understands why you walk in the house and cut on something so that there's presence, because maybe something is missing in your life. And all of us have been at some times in our life feeling lonely about something, whatever it might be. And yet there are people who cannot stand the silence, the absence of another voice. They can't stand the thought of not being able to touch someone else in reality and physically, or have some kind of an intimate relationship. Loneliness and separation are things that are killing and destructive, depressing, and making them feel isolated and rejected and hurt, deeply hurt down inside. And so what is it? It is the fact that God has made all of us with this desire within our heart for the presence of someone. He's made us for the presence of himself. But because we live among others, and because we're human beings, and because we have relationships, godly relationships in this life, it is natural and normal to want someone to love, someone to be loved by, someone whose presence can cheer you up and encourage you, and someone who can make your life, as you would feel, so to speak, complete. And so what do people do? When they do not have that, they look for substitutes. And the world's full of substitutes for the presence of Almighty God. And oftentimes when people do not have what they're looking for in life, what do? Well, they look for some other substitute. And oftentimes they look for someone else to fill up that gap in their life. And if they don't find anyone, or in the process of looking for someone else, what do? They begin to pour their life into their business. Next thing you know, it is their wealth that has become a priority in their life. And so what happens is they begin to fill their life with those things that would be a good substitute in their thinking. And so sometimes it's a matter of achievement. They want to accomplish and achieve. And so they go to work and pull their whole heart into it. Sometimes maybe it is some form of recreation that they enjoy. And so that becomes such a major issue in their life and such a priority in their life. And what are they doing oftentimes but trying to fill up this vacuum, trying to fill up this void in their life? Sometimes maybe it's a hobby. Sometimes it's something out there that they've been looking forward to, some goal that they've set for their life, and so they set their mind, their heart on it, so that they won't think about what they don't have. Well, you know, God knew all about that. He knew all about the fact of how many people and multitudes of people who would go through all kinds of difficulty and hardship and feel lonely and abandoned, rejected, and whatever it might be. Is God inadequate? No. Because, you see, he is the only one who can adequately fulfill and fill that place of loneliness, fill that place that heal that rejection, fill that place in your life that will make you feel complete without having somebody physically to touch or to feel or to relate to. He's a loving Father who desires that the first relationship you and I have, that is first in priority, is our relationship to him. He wants us to realize that he's present in our life, whether we have somebody, a whole family, or no one. Because you see, the most important person in our life in the eyes of God is the Lord Jesus himself. God himself is to be first and foremost in our life. And I think sometimes we don't recognize how oftentimes we have other substitutes. We seem to be satisfied with someone else, satisfied with something else, some accomplishment, some achievement, some accumulation of wealth or fame or fortune or position or whatever it might be. And what happens is we get so satisfied with that, we have no deep yearning hunger for God. There's no hunger to know His presence, no hunger to sense His presence, no hunger to know that your Heavenly Father, your loving Heavenly Father, is not just up in heaven, but not only is He living on the inside of you in the presence of the Holy Spirit, but the issue is, are you aware of Him? It's one thing for Him to be there, but do you sense His presence? Do you feel His presence? Are you conscious of His presence? Are you aware of His presence? Can you relate to Him in an intimate fashion? So there's no adequate substitute for God in our life. And yet that is exactly what people do, because they don't sense His presence. And you think about a person who is not a Christian, the very idea that they could sense the presence of God, they say, well, what do you mean the presence of God? Well, isn't God up in heaven? What do you mean? Oh, I know He's everywhere. And so the very idea that a person can experience the presence of God, sense the presence of God, feel the presence of God, be aware of His presence in and around them, is absolutely foreign to them. And I think about people who will live their entire life. Maybe they were saved early in life. Maybe they know that they were saved very early in life. Nobody ever said to them, you know, you're going to walk in the presence of God all of your life, and you can be aware of that presence. Nobody ever said that to them. They just put God up in heaven for them. Said, when you pray, you talk to God. He'll answer your prayer. Never realizing that our Heavenly Father wants to be an intimate, personal friend. He wants us to be aware of His presence. Can't see Him. Can't touch Him. And so what does He do? He goes to all kinds of methods and means to make us aware of His presence. And yet many people fill their minds and their hearts with so many things. And oftentimes, when they get lonely, they get busy. Now, I don't mind saying to you, I've been there at some point in my life and realizing that some of my busyness was to fill up something in my life. Did I love the Lord? Yes, I did. Was I aware of His presence? Yes. But you can also, if you're not careful, you can also find yourself moving in a direction to fill your life up with other things, not just God. You know what He wants? He wants absolute priority on presence. And when I recognized what was going on in my own heart, that I was trying to fill up time, trying to fill up space, trying to fill up desire with something other than the very presence of God alone, it was only then that I learned something that I'd been preaching for years and years and years. I've always said He's sufficient and He's adequate. And you know what? You and I learn the reality of that when you discover that nothing else and no one else can fill up that spot in your life that God has assigned only for Himself. He has a reserved place in your life that only He can fill. And no matter what you fill it up with, let me tell you something, there'll always be a sense of something missing. There'll always be a little bit of absence, a little bit of estrangement maybe, or if not that, a little bit of loneliness. Because you see, God created us for Himself. And therefore, if my relationships and my associations and my things in life and all the surroundings in life, if all of this begins to be a part of my life to the absence of my Lord Himself, then what you're going to realize is, after a while, none of that works. And then people sort of blame themselves and say, well, I guess I just haven't found the right thing or the right person or the right this or the right that. No, there is only one person who can fill the gap in your life, that can heal you of loneliness. Fill up the absence. You don't have to see Him. You don't have to touch Him. You don't have to feel Him with your fingers or your body. He is absolutely more real than any living person on the face of the earth. And the tragedy is most people will live their life thinking, I have to have somebody. I have to have this. I have to have that. I do not want to live by myself. You know what? Once you trust Jesus Christ as your Savior, you can't live by yourself. You know why? Because you have a loving, wonderful Father who is right there every single moment. What did He say? I'll never leave you nor forsake you. Either that's true or it's not true. If it's true, then I know that I walk and live in His presence every moment. If it is not true, then it's a lie and I want nothing to do with Him anyway. And so that just makes it all that much worse. But I know He's real and I know what He promises He always keeps. He says, I'll never leave you nor forsake you. No matter what. So all these substitutes, ask yourself the question, is there anything in my life some hobby, some recreation, maybe what I do. Is this a substitute trying to fill up something in my life that I can't put my finger on? I can tell you, I can put my finger on it for you. And that is, it is a relationship with Him. Until that relationship is right, you will never feel complete. It doesn't make any difference who you have, what you have, how much. Until that relationship with Him is right, you will always be searching. There'll always be an absence. There'll always be something that is not there. You may not be able to put your finger on it, but that something that's not there is none other than the person of Jesus Christ Himself. You say, well, I just don't believe in all that stuff. Then, my friend, you'll have to live without God until you start believing in Him. And what you're going to find is this: no place you go, no thing that you possess, and no relationship you have will ever be able to satisfy that place for the presence of God in your life. Now, it's a legitimate question to ask, and that is, well, how does God make His presence known in our life? How does He do that? So I want to give you a list of things that I hope will be helpful. Now, let me say right up front, I can go through the Scriptures and explain how He's made Himself present in the lives of people in the Old Testament as well as the New. And we've been through some of those, and you know many others. And I just gave you a little taste of it to begin with to show you how He has made Himself available. But the question comes, how does He do that today? And, of course, He gave us the Holy Spirit in the New Testament, early New Testament days, following the Gospels and the book of Acts. And the Holy Spirit now indwells every single one of us, and so all of us have God on the inside. But now listen carefully. It's one thing for me to have Him on the inside of me, which means I'm always in His presence and He's always in mine. That's one thing. But it's something else for me to be aware of His presence, to experience that, to be able to feast on that, to be able to be encouraged by that, to be able to be fearless and bold and to be courageous and peaceful and contented about that. If I'm not aware of it, it doesn't make any difference. It's like walking on the same road every day. After a while, you don't see the flowers anymore because you've seen them so often. Or maybe you've been that way so long and never paid any attention to them, and you decided you're going to start looking around. You still walk that way for a while before you understood and began to look and understand. God wants us to be, listen, He wants us to be aware of, sensitive to, experience His presence. So what I'd like to do is to give you some examples. And I'll have to give you those examples from my own life because that's the only ones I know for sure. That's the only ones I know for sure except the Word of God. I hear people tell me about their experiences of the presence of God. So I just want to give you some that I hope will be helpful to you. And certainly one of them is this. And that is that sometimes God speaks so clearly, so forcefully, quietly, silently, but very clearly, we know that it's God. I can remember the man who called me and said to me, I was thinking about you all day yesterday. And he said, I had this strong feeling, this strong urge to call you. And so he said, I didn't know why. Well, the end result was we were up in the mountains praying and asking God to answer a prayer for us. And this man said, somehow I just knew God was telling me to call you. Well, the end result was an absolutely fantastic gift that he gave to the ministry. But you know what he kept saying to me after I would talk to him on the phone after that? He said, you know, I will never forget the fact, and he was in his 70s when he said this. He said, I will never forget the fact that all these years of my life, for the first time, I knew I had heard from God. Are you going to wait until you're in your 70s or 80s or whatever it might be before you understand for the first time you've ever heard from God? That you've been in His presence, that God has spoken to you very clearly? I hope not. He's so willing to speak today if you will let Him, right now if you will let Him. One of the ways He speaks very clearly, very forcefully. No question in our mind about it. We know that God is speaking because what He says will always be consistent with His Word. What He says will always be consistent with the life of our Lord. Whatever the Lord Jesus Christ, if you look at His life. Sometimes the way God makes His presence known to me is He will awaken me in the middle of the night. No warning. Wake up. God is right there. Do I see Him? No. Can I touch Him? No. Is it absolutely dark? Yes. Do I sense His presence? Absolutely. And oftentimes it is something He will answer a petition that I've offered Him either many times or maybe right before I went to bed. Or it'll be some solution that I've been looking for over a period of time. Or it may be something that God wants to speak to my heart about that I'm not even aware of. Right out of the absolute darkness and unconsciousness of my whole being, God will waken me and speak to me. I know I'm in the presence of God, because so oftentimes it has nothing to do with anything I was thinking about. Has to be the presence of God. Is that a fearful time? No. It is an awesome time to know that God loves you enough to awaken you to say, this is the solution. This is the answer. This is what you're to do. Am I an exception? No. God loves every single one of us. He's willing to do that for anybody who is willing to make themselves available, to anticipate and to expect God to work in our life. But if you don't expect it, then more than likely, you don't anticipate it. You won't get yourself in a spiritual position where God is willing to or ready to speak to your heart. Sometimes the way He makes His presence known is instantaneous guidance. You will be in a situation where you instantly need to know what to do next. And God makes Himself very, very clearly known. You feel Him, see Him? No, it's not that. But His presence is such. Listen, He gives you guidance and direction. We don't think in terms of that being the presence of God. Well, what is it? Is it something He sends down from heaven? No. That is the presence of God. And what is He doing? He is speaking to you, giving you direction. He wants you to be aware that you're not just hearing something out of your subconscious. He wants you to be aware of the fact of His love for you. He's being there for you. He's giving you direction for your life at this critical moment when He knows that you so desperately need it. Sometimes He will say something very clearly to you that you know is exactly, has to come from God. For example, sometimes I will wake up in the middle of the night, or sometimes I will have been studying and maybe moving around doing something else. It's like God says, I'm ready to give you the message. Go right now. Well, I made the mistake a couple of times of deciding when I would go. And when I sat down in front of the computer, it was flat zero, nothing. I promised God I would never do that again. Now when I sense His presence and He says, I want to give you the message now. Sometimes in the middle of the night, sometimes in the daytime, sometimes in the afternoon, it can be any time. I want to give it to you right now. I know to get up, no matter what time it is, go sit down, and here's what I've discovered. My fingers, and I can type pretty fast, I cannot type fast enough because my mind is so far beyond. Because God is speaking. I know that's the presence of God. Oftentimes it's something I hadn't even thought about. Maybe an aspect of the message never crossed my mind before. Has to be God. God wants us to know His presence. He wants us to sense that He is for us. Not just in us, but for us, on our side. Willing to meet every single possible need that we have. And so sometimes He will give you a very clear word that you have to absolutely know that it has to be Him. Sometimes it's meditating upon a passage of Scripture. The message last week, I'd been meditating upon that passage for about a month. Every single day, couldn't get away from it. Going back over and over and over again. God speaking to my heart. I knew that I was in the presence of God. And each time He would give me some aspect, something to my own heart. Maybe something to share for others, but primarily for myself. So sometimes He'll bring you to a passage and you can't get away. What's God saying? He's saying, I'm here. I want to say something to you. I want to speak to you. He's not going to speak audibly, more than likely. Somebody says, well, I heard the voice of God. Well, I want to say amen and praise the Lord. I've never heard His voice, but I've heard it loud enough in silence that it couldn't have been any louder. And sometimes He'll get you to a passage of Scripture and you'll think, God, what are you saying? And God will begin to show you something that maybe you had not felt before. And you'll sense the presence of God. Sometime, your heart will suddenly just overflow with gratitude and thanksgiving. Nothing will be going on necessarily. You could be in church, but not necessarily. You'll just know that you're in the presence of God and you're overwhelmed. God just, He will remind you of how good He is to you. How He's walked you through difficulty and hardship and trial. Helped you through the most amazing things in your life. You'll just know that's God's presence. And what will you do? You'll just want to praise Him and worship Him and bow down to Him. And maybe ask Him to give you some passage in the Scripture. Maybe you won't do anything but just be quiet. Sometimes he may come in a different way. And I think sometimes I feel in my own heart, one of the most precious times is when I'll be just going about the house like God says, get alone with me. I know to stop whatever I'm doing and go in the study and get on my knees and say, okay, God, I'm listening. What do I hear? You know what? Sometimes I don't hear a thing. I don't say a thing. I just either kneel there and lie there and be quiet. Most of the time, I'll hear something. One thing I know for certain. When the living God tells me to get on my knees right now, the wisest thing I can possibly do, no matter what I'm doing, is to stop and get on my knees and listen to Him. Because what happens, that's God's way of making His presence known to us. He doesn't owe us anything. He doesn't have to say anything dramatic. Think about this. If you love someone and someone loves you and you have an intimate relationship with them, can't you ride for miles in a car and never say a word and feel very complete? Can't you sit by their side and love them and be loved by them and never say one single word? Can't you just look at the other person and you sense a message of love in their eyes or your eyes to them, never say a thing? Just because you and I get on our knees doesn't mean we need to talk. It may mean we're so overwhelmed we can't talk. We just want to listen. Just want to be quiet. Just want to be in the presence of Almighty God. One of the ways that God makes His presence known to us is in circumstances. For example, here I'm traveling in the highway and all of a sudden you know you're getting ready to have a wreck as sure as you're sitting behind the wheel. Next thing you know, God delivered you right out of that. And most people, even who aren't even believers, will say what? Thank God. Hadn't thought about Him, hadn't thanked Him for years. Thank God. Because what, you know what it is? Deep down inside, there's something within humanity that knows deep down inside had to be somebody beyond themselves. And so He'll reveal His presence in circumstances. It may not be anything as dramatic as some safety issue. He'll make His presence known in all kinds of ways. Something you have to remember, and you say, Lord, I need You at this moment. And He's there. He's there in so many ways. And I think about how people respond, and oftentimes God will make Himself known, and what do? They just say, well, thank God I thought about that. Never give God any credit. Thank God I weaseled my way out of that one. If I hadn't have been skilled as a driver, I'd have had a wreck. You know what God wants? He wants the recognition of His presence. And I think to me personally, these are the times that are so precious to me. And oftentimes I can't explain this, except that usually it's on a Sunday morning. Not always, not very often, but it'll happen. Usually I'm shaving, getting ready to get dressed. And all of a sudden, not even thinking about anything particular, burst out crying, so overwhelmed, drop on my knees weeping before God and saying not one thing. You know why? Because I know that suddenly God's presence is real. I don't have anything to say. I don't know anything to say. I'm not asking for anything. I am simply in His presence, and He's made His presence so known, I am absolutely, totally overwhelmed. There is no human explanation for that. If I'd been thinking about something particularly, let me tell you something. You can't manipulate the presence of God. In fact, you can't manipulate anything about God whatsoever. And then the most precious times to me of all, even though that's an extremely precious time, are those times when I am going about whatever I'm doing in life, and it's like God will say to me, so crystal clear, His presence is so real, here's what I'm going to do. Not if you do this, if you did that. Here's what I'm going to do. And the presence of God is so real. Let me say this to you. I've been a Christian for over 50 years. Not one single time in all these years has God ever failed one single time to do exactly what He said He would do. Now, here's what I've noticed. With only one exception, He has never told me when He's going to do anything. He's never said, now here's what I'm going to do at this particular time. Only one time in my life. And that was a span of time, not a particular time. He doesn't owe us anything. He's just a loving Father who wants to make His presence known. And when that happens in my own life, it's like, not out of nowhere, but out of the very presence of God, He says, here's what I'm going to do. And I am so overwhelmed by that. Sometimes it's not when nor where I can drop on my face and say anything to Him. I just have to receive it and know that that's the presence of God. I remember, and I've told you this before, but it fits this message. I remember exactly where I was on my way to church downtown by myself. I can remember this is one of those times when I was so overwhelmed with the presence of God. Out of nowhere, I wasn't even thinking about anything like this. It's like the Lord sitting in the seat beside me said to me, I made you for myself. I knew that I was in the presence of Almighty God. You see, if you will ask the Lord to make His presence known to you, if you ask Him to sensitize your heart, that you want to be aware of His presence, you want Him to speak to you, you want an intimate relationship with Him, God's not going to force it. Why should He make His presence known to you if you're going to ignore Him time after time after time? Give somebody else credit. Well, this is just what happened. What's one of those circumstances, one of those acts of fate? I want to tell you something. There's no such thing as fate in the life of a believer. Because all of us, under the hand of Almighty God, who says He's established His throne in the heavens, and He rules over all. No such thing as fate. If you live by fate, you are a lonely person. Because you don't have God in your life. And so He makes His way, listen, He makes Himself and His way known in our life in all kinds of ways. Sometimes it may be in a worship service, and you just know that you're sitting in the presence of God. There may be 3,000 other people around you, but it's just you and God, just the two of you, and He's speaking to your heart. Maybe a song that's being sung, and you sense His presence. Something that your pastor says, and you just know that God suddenly spoke to your heart. God's presence real to you in those moments. How do you respond? How do you respond when these things happen? Well, somebody says, well, how should we respond? Well, think for a moment how the Old Testament people responded. And I've only given you the way God makes His presence known in my own heart. He can make His presence known in your life in something totally different. And I certainly haven't exhausted. There are other ways that He makes His presence known. How do you respond? Well, the Bible says that when Moses met with Him at the burning bush, he hid his face. When He spoke to Joshua that second time, the Bible says he fell on his face. When Gideon met Him, he was a little confused, and he said, I need some affirmation, some confirmation of this. And so people have responded in different ways. And sometimes somebody says, well, is it a fearful thing to be in the presence of God? I think sometimes it is, but most of all, it's an overwhelming sense of reverence. Think about this. These are moments to be cherished, to be revered, to be remembered, to be honored, and realizing that they're choice moments. Moments when God, in all of His awesomeness, is willing to make Himself known to you and His presence known to you. How do you respond? Well, how should you respond? I think, first of all, you stop and listen. God, you want to say something to my heart? The second thing you do is this. If He says, here's what I want you to do right now, you do it immediately. If He says, here's what I want you to do, then you ask Him when. If He just says, I will show you when, or He doesn't say anything, you just know He will. You wait upon Him. You listen to Him. You listen for Him. You look for the evidence of His presence, and He will show you exactly when He wants you to do whatever He's called you to do. You see, God's not some mysterious figure up in heaven. God is a loving, intimate, precious Father who lives on the inside of us through the presence and the power of the Holy Spirit, desiring to make Himself known in every possible way. Well, how did Isaiah respond, for example? Isaiah responded when he heard the Lord simply with this. He said, woe is me. Woe is me. I'm undone. Speaking of his own sinfulness in the presence of God, the first thing came to his mind, his unworthiness. And what did he do? He repented of his sins and surrendered himself to serve the living God. And I think surrender is always appropriate when God is speaking to us in some fashion, some way, whatever that might be. So if he tells you to do something, you just do what he says. Now, in light of all that, how does God empower us with his presence? That is, what's the effect of this in our life? So you're in the presence of God. Remember this, he knows what you're facing at the very moment. He knows what you're asking. He knows what you're seeking. He knows what you need. He knows what's missing in your life. He knows what is in your life. If it's something that's there that ought not to be, he will show you. Something that's not there, that he wants to fill that space, he will do that. But how does he empower us? How does the very presence of God empower us? Well, I think there's several ways. Let me just give you a list, and you might just want to jot these down, and you can add lots to them. I wouldn't try to exhaust it. Just to give you a little bit to get you thinking in your own mind. You're going through some very difficult, painful circumstance in your life. What does his presence do? One of the ways his presence empowers us is he empowers us with comfort. He comforts us. Listen, when you're going through real hurt and pain, there is not any substitute in the world for the awareness of the presence of God. Because in his presence, you're going to sense his love. And so one of the ways he empowers us is with comfort. He comforts us with the promise and the awareness of his presence. I am with you. I'm here. I'll never leave you. I'll never forsake you. I promise to go with you. I'm here. You're not going through this by yourself. I'm going to walk with you through this no matter what. Great sense of comfort. And I think the most trying of those times is when you lose a loved one and you come to a memorial service and there you sit in front of a casket and the person you've loved for 30 or 40 or 50 years or whatever it might be, only loved for 6 months or 10 years or one of your children or whatever it might be, or a parent, they're gone. Death is extremely final. There is not anything under heaven that can comfort you in those moments like the presence of God. Pastor can say anything he wants to in a sermon. Your friends can hug you, touch you, all of those things can be true. But you know what's most important of all? That you sense the presence of God. And when you sense the presence of God, isn't it amazing what he does? I have seen people walk in, sit in the front row, deeply dejected, naturally and normally, deeply, deeply hurt, with great pain. And before the memorial service is over, the pain from their face is gone. The wrinkle in their brow is gone, and now there's this awesome sense of peace and contentment and quietness, and a smile breaks loose. You know what that is? It has nothing to do with the sermon. It has to do with the presence of God. What's he doing? He's enveloping them in his presence. He's assuring those people in those moments, you will see them again. Then I have been in those circumstances and situations where the person who passed away was ungodly. And you know what? I never saw that change on the face of the people who sat there. Even in the midst of the presence of God, when that loved one is gone and they know that they will never, never see them again, that is a pain, my friend, that you do not want to experience in life. He's a great comforter. Not only that, he empowers us with peace. When you go through the storms of life and everything around you is breaking loose, the sides are falling apart, the tops fell in, the clouds are dark, waves are high, winds blowing at a torrential speed against your life, and you think, God, what in the world am I going to do? And what happens? When you're aware of his presence, there's a peace that Paul says is past all human understanding. Because the very word in the Greek, eirene, peace, means bound together. And what is he doing? He is building intimacy within our life. When God gives us peace within the storms of our life, what is he doing? In his presence, we sense that being bound together with him. We sense that peace that Paul spoke of as being beyond human understanding. Another way he empowers us is by giving us courage. We face some difficult situation and we're afraid. And there are circumstances in life that at first, probably, our first response may be a matter of fear. God, what am I going to do? How am I going to handle this? Isn't it interesting that when he spoke to Joshua, he knew what Joshua was going to be feeling? So he said to him three times, be strong and of a good courage. Be strong and of a good courage. Be strong and of a good courage. I will be with you. I will go with you. And then to make sure that no question in his mind, he appeared to him. Later on after that first chapter, he appeared to him And Joshua wanted to draw his sword until he recognized it was the very presence of the Lord himself, and he fell upon his face before God. There's nothing that gives courage like the awareness of the presence of God. You are walking in his presence. You are doing the will of God. You are being what God wants you to be. You are doing what God wants you to do. Listen, there's no fear. There is nothing that can so threaten you that can steal your courage when you know that when you are sensing the presence of God in your life. He empowers us with confidence. God has given you a challenge. And you have some trepidation about that. You're not sure about how you're going to be able to do this. And I'm not sure I can handle this. And you know what? You get on your face in the presence of God, and what happens? You sense his presence, and with his presence comes confidence. Listen, what God does, listen carefully, he tailors the empowerment of your life with whatever you need at that moment. That's what his presence does. He tailors, listen, so that his presence meets that need in your life, whatever it might be. And sometimes we need confidence. We need confidence to be able to speak out for God. We need confidence to be able to take the challenges that God has given us. Listen, his very presence. Haven't you not said to him, well, God, if you will help me, I will. God, if, and this is what Moses said, God, if you don't go with me, I'm not going. If you don't go with us as a nation, God, we're not going. That ought always be our reply to anything. And we say, God, go with you. That is, may his presence be with you. We all need his presence. We all want his presence. He empowers us, as the scripture says, with his confidence. Likewise, he certainly will give us a sense of contentment. And this is how you and I can face the most difficult, trying times in life. And yet somehow, even we wonder why we're not upset. Even we wonder how we can feel such absolute completeness when maybe that which we desired or that person we desire is not there. And yet God does what? He knows how to complete our life. His very presence, listen, is his way of completing whatever we need in life, no matter what it is. He gives us a sense of contentment. But likewise, I think about all the ways he empowers us. He gives us strength. There are times when you may feel very, very weary, worn, and think, God, I can't keep going any further. I'm tired, I'm weary, I'm exhausted. And then what happens? And how many times have I been in this position thinking, Lord, I just need you. Get on my face before him and tell him I need to feel his presence. And before long, there comes this awesome surge of physical, spiritual, emotional energy in your life that you cannot explain. There's no explanation about it except you've been in the presence of God. You know what happens? When you're in the presence of God, you're going to get whatever you need, no matter what it is. There's this awesome sense of renewal, of renewing, of refreshing, of a re-energizing. It's like your spiritual, physical, and emotional battery gets an absolute supercharge. And what's happened? You've only been in the presence of power itself. You've been in the presence of an omnipotent God who loves you, who knows your need at that moment, and who's there to meet it. Then I think one of the ways that he certainly empowers us is with joy. Look, if you will, and there are lots of these verses, but just look, if you will, in the 16th chapter of the Psalms. He says in verse 8, I have set the Lord continually before me. You know what he's saying? He says, I'm living in the presence of God. I'm making sure that I'm living in the presence of God. I've set the Lord continually before me. Because he's at my right hand, I will not be shaken. Presence of God. Therefore, my heart is glad. And he says, my glory rejoices. My flesh also will dwell securely. You will not abandon my soul to Sheol or to the grave. Nor will you allow your Holy One to undergo decay. You will make known to me the path of life. In your presence is fullness of joy. My friend, you'll never experience the joy of the Lord until you experience his presence. Listen now. You say, well, I'm a happy person. Not the same. Happiness is the result of circumstances with which we agree, with which we desire. Joy gives me an overflow of an affirmative glee in my heart that has nothing to do with the circumstances. And it is the presence of God that gives us joy in the midst of difficulty and hardship. Now watch this. I want us to go to the 23rd Psalm that we all know so well. 23rd Psalm, and listen to this now. I want you to notice how it begins. He says, "The Lord is my shepherd." Very positive. "I shall not want." Very positive. "He makes me to lie down in green pastures." Great for sheep. "He leads me beside quiet waters." Wonderful for sheep. "He restores my soul." "He guides me in the paths of righteousness for his namesake." All of that's fantastic. But when do I need him? Listen to this. "Even though I walk through the valley of the shadow of death, even then I will fear no evil." And what's the basis of fearing no evil? What does he say? "You're with me." Think about this. In the scriptures, the only basis of courage God gives to man is his presence. The only source of contentment is his presence. The only source of real joy is his presence. Listen, you eliminate the presence of God in your life and you won't have any of that. I want you to turn to one last passage in Isaiah 43. You want to mark this one. Isaiah chapter 43. Look at this. We go through tough times, difficult times, and you're probably saying, "But you just don't know what I'm going through." This much I do know, that my Heavenly Father is adequate to make you adequate to face whatever you're facing with the awareness of his presence. Listen to what he says in this passage, Isaiah 43. Let's begin with verse 1. "But now thus says the Lord, your Creator, O Jacob, and he who formed you, O Israel, do not fear, for I have redeemed you. I've called you by name, and you're mine." Now watch this. "When you pass through the waters, I will be with you. And through the rivers, they will not overflow you. When you walk through the fire, you will not be scorched, nor the flame burn you. For I am the Lord your God, the Holy One of Israel, your Savior." What did he say? "When the waters get deep, I'll be there. When the fire gets hot, I'll be there." Notice he didn't say when you run through the fire. He says when you walk through it. You know why? Those of us who know Jesus Christ as our Savior, we don't have to run through the trying times trying to get out, though that's human nature. We can walk through them because we're walking hand in hand with a God who controls the depths of the waters and the temperature of the heat in our life. He is sufficient no matter what. If you've never trusted Jesus Christ as your personal Savior, you don't have him living inside of you. You are estranged from him. You are separated from him. That bit of loneliness that is still there, no matter how many people you crowd around you, you know what that is? That's the longing of your heart for God, no matter who you are. And I want to encourage you to ask him to forgive you of your sins and tell him that you're tired of living life without him, that you don't want to spend the rest of your life wondering what God would have done with you if you had allowed him into your life and allowed him to make his presence known and to guide you and direct you, give you his courage and his contentment and his peace and his joy. Why live a life with so much absence when you can live it with so much of the fullness of the very presence of God? Father, we pray the Holy Spirit will sink this message deep in the heart of every single believer, creating within all of us a deep, abiding hunger to know you and to walk in your presence and to be aware of your presence and to respond in the right fashion of humility, thanksgiving, and obedience. For we ask it in Christ's name. Amen.
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0: The Good Shepherd restores our soul. Why? Because he cares. Because he loves. But listen, because he's interested in your sleepless nights. He's interested in your worries about your finances. He's interested in listening to your cries about your children. He's interested. He is personally interested in every circumstance. I cannot say that enough, that you are not unimportant in the eyes of God. There's not a single one of us who is unimportant.
2: 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You might think at first of Psalm 23. Well, today on In Touch, the teaching ministry of Dr. Charles Stanley, we'll open that beloved chapter that reminds us of the Good Shepherd's promises to care for everyone who belongs to him. Let's listen in to Dr. Stanley's message.
0: Listen to what he says. The Lord is my shepherd. I shall not want. He makes me to lie down in green pastures. He leads me beside quiet or still waters. He restores my soul. He guides me or leads me in the paths of righteousness for his name's sake. Even though I walk through the valley of the shadow of death, I fear no evil, for thou art with me, thy rod and thy staff, they comfort me. Thou preparest a table before me in the presence of mine enemies. Thou anointest my head with oil. My cup overflows. Surely goodness and loving kindness, or mercy, will follow me all the days of my life, and I will dwell in the house of the Lord forever. Now, how many times have you read that passage of Scripture? Where did you usually stop? When it says, even though I walk through the valley of the shadow of death, I'll fear no evil? Well, what about this table, and what about the anointing of my head, and what about goodness and mercy following me all the days of my life? This passage of Scripture is God's psalm to us, showing us and demonstrating to us how much he cares for us. It's very difficult for us to feel, to sense, to be aware, and to experience, and to walk in the very spirit of realizing that God has said, I'm your shepherd, and I'm going to treat you like a shepherd treats sheep. Now I want you to turn, if you will, to John the 10th chapter. Because in John the 10th chapter, you and I will see very clearly who the good shepherd is. God the Father, God the Son, God the Holy Spirit. Who is the good shepherd? Look at this, if you will. The 10th chapter of John, as Jesus is talking and sharing this particular discourse about his love for his children, those of us who are his followers. Here's what he said. He said in verse 11, I am the good shepherd. The good shepherd lays down his life for the sheep. And then if you'll notice again in verse 14, I am the good shepherd, and I know my own, and my own know me. Who is the good shepherd? The good shepherd is the person of the Lord Jesus Christ. Now, there are lots of folks in there thinking, they say, well, you know, I don't believe in Jesus, but I believe in God. And yes, indeed, I believe that 23rd Psalm. That's one of my favorite passages. And they'll quote, the Lord is my shepherd, I shall not want. You know what? He's not their shepherd, and they are in want. What they don't realize oftentimes is that they are in want of the most important thing in their life. They don't realize that's what it is. They try to keep filling up their lives with other things and relationships and so forth. And what they really want, what they really desire, is the hunger and thirst that God has placed in the heart of every person for himself. And so when they say, I quote, I believe that 23rd Psalm, my favorite passage, the Lord is my shepherd, they would probably take great, great offense if you said to them, until you receive the great shepherd who is the Lord Jesus Christ as your Savior, you cannot claim the good shepherd in the Old Testament. But my friend, that is the gospel truth. The Lord is my shepherd, I shall not want. Why? Because he's my shepherd. What's he doing? He's carrying out his responsibility. His responsibility is to see to it that we have our needs met. And so he says he leads the sheep, as David would certainly lead his sheep to the green pastures, those that are ripe for food. Leads them to green pastures. Notice what he says. And he says he leads them beside quiet waters, still waters. And so when the sheep are being led by their shepherd, and they are being led into green pastures where they can feed, and beside quiet waters, not rushing waters, quiet waters, that's the best they can have it. There's the shepherd in sight for their protection. Here are green pastures, and here are still waters. What was David saying to us? Simply this, that the good shepherd has committed himself to supplying our material and physical needs, and he is also committed himself to supplying our emotional and spiritual needs. Quiet waters, still waters, peace. Not only those physical and material things that we need, but peace for our life. Now, the good shepherd knows exactly where the sheep ought to be feeding. But once in a while, those sheep get their eyes off the shepherd, and what happens? They look at something that looks like greener fields. You know how we get out of God's will? We get out of God's will by taking our eyes off the good shepherd and looking at something that looks like it's greener and fresher and more inviting and better than God has provided at the present moment. And sometimes all of us flounder and wander and think we know better than God does. What does he do? He's always there to forgive us. God's never there with his rod to beat us. He does not condemn us. You know why? Listen. He knows that we in our frailties, in our weaknesses, and in our naturalness, that we are naturally going to, at times, we're going to flounder and we're going to wander and we're going to think it's greener there than it is here. And what happens? We get out of God's will. Does God get upset? Does he get angry? No, he doesn't. What does he do? He chastens us in order to teach us what? That if you go over there, you're going to get in trouble. You're going to end up in one. That's not what you want. You think that's what you want, but I do know better where the green pastures and the cool waters are. He genuinely loves every single one of his sheep. He is there to do what? To restore that soul, to lift that soul, to cheer them up and to encourage them. And not some platitudes, but when he says he restores our soul, he has the capacity to enable me to step above the circumstance, no matter what it is, and keep going regardless of what's happening around me. He restores our soul. You know what? There's not anybody else in the world who can. The Lord is my shepherd, I shall not want. Makes me to lie down in green pastures, leads me beside quiet, still waters. He says he does what? He restores our soul. The good shepherd restores our soul. Why? Because he cares. Because he loves. But listen, because he's interested in your sleepless nights. He's interested in your worries about your finances. He's interested in listening to your cries about your children. He's interested. He is personally interested in every circumstance. I cannot say that enough, that you are not unimportant in the eyes of God. There's not a single one of us who is unimportant. He cares. The problem is that when a person does not realize what it takes to have a personal relationship with Jesus Christ, they're going to go through life, and here's what's going to happen. They're going to be suffering from worries and frettings and cares and insecurities and difficulties and hardships that they would not have to feel the weight of it if they understood that there's one who walks beside them who said, follow me, you'll not be in want. I'll restore your soul. I'll lead you in green pastures. I'll put you beside those waters of peace. I will transform you even in the midst of the difficulty, the hardship, and the pain. It's the kind of shepherd he is. Loving, tender, caring, meticulous, specific, definite, nothing too big, nothing too small for the good shepherd. Well, listen to what he says. He restores my soul. He guides me in the paths of righteousness. That is, the good shepherd is only going to do what? In restoring us, he's only going to take us and do what? Set us back on the right path and lead us in paths of righteousness. That's right living, right doing. Right conduct, right behavior. Why? Here's the reason. Because he knows what is best for us. I can tell you one thing that's best for everybody. Doesn't make a difference who you are. I know one thing that's best for everybody. Obeying God. That's always the best way. He says he leads us in paths of righteousness for his name's sake. Now, what does he mean by that? Simply this. That you and I who are followers of Jesus Christ, we bear the name of Christian. We bear the name of saint. So when we live a godly life, what happens? God is glorified. We live disobedient, get out of God's will, make a mess of our life, what happens? It is to some degree a slam upon God and what he offers mankind and what he says in his Bible he can do. That is, he can transform our life and sanctify us unto himself and teach us how and enable us to live a holy life. And we get out there living in sin. What he says, leads us in the paths of righteousness for his name's sake. His name is to be honored. The life that we live either honors the name of Jesus or it dishonors him. His purpose, his plan, his will, his goal is to lead us in paths of righteousness. Now, listen to what he says in this next part. He says he is a protecting shepherd. Look at this. Even though I walk through the valley of the shadow of death, I fear no evil, for thou art with me. Thy rod and thy staff, they comfort me. Now, the rod and the staff, for example, the shepherd would count his sheep by putting the rod out and the sheep would go under the rod. That's how they counted them. The rod, the staff, for example, the crook on it, when they got in trouble, you grab them by the neck and gently pull them back in. Likewise, use rod and the staff to defend the sheep against wild beasts or wild animals. Rod and staff, that rod and staff was a symbol of those sheep. It was a symbol of protection.

0: And I want to invite you to the table. Thou anointest my head with oil. You're inviting me to come to the table, cleansing me and refreshing me. Thou anointest my head with oil. That's his way of saying that the Good Shepherd always invites us. We're always welcome in his presence. He's always providing for us. I shall not want. Always there to prepare for us. Always prepared beforehand. Listen, willing to refresh us. Thou anointest my head with oil. Then he says, my cup runs over. What is he saying? What's he prepared for us? Whatever his preparation is, it's in abundance. He's a God who talks about the abundant life. He is a God who talks about plenty, about taking great pleasure in prospering his children. So when he says, my cup's running over, what is he saying? He said, God is providing so abundantly for us. In the midst of all of my needs, no matter what they are, he's providing, and he's providing abundantly. My cup runs over. And then here's what he says, surely, that is for absolute certainty. He says, God's goodness, which he has says he has stored up for those who love him, and his mercy, his loving kindness will do what? He says, follow me. That word really means pursue me. That is, God wants to be merciful to us. God wants to be good to us. He desires to be good to us. He wants the best for us. We're his sheep. Listen, I'll tell you how badly he wants it. He died for us. He says, I'm the good shepherd who lays down his life for the sheep. Surely goodness and mercy will follow me all the days of my life. And if you'll think about it, you cannot think of anything that mercy and goodness does not involve. Every good thing that God could possibly do in your life and mine falls in the category of goodness and mercy. Follow you all the days of your life, and he says, and I will dwell in the house of the Lord forever. Well, what does he say in John chapter 14? This is what the good shepherd said. Let not your heart be troubled. You believe in God, believe also in me. In my Father's house are many mansions, many dwelling places. If it were not so, I would have told you. I go to prepare a place for you. And if I go and prepare a place for you, I will come again and receive you to myself, that where I am, there you may be also. You know what happens? Good Shepherd, when he was resurrected from the grave and ascended to the Father, preparation for what? The place you and I are going to spend eternity. The Good Shepherd, following us all the days of our life, his goodness and mercy, and then when he chooses to take us home, he says what? He who has always prepared everything in time, on time down here is already preparing a place where you're not going to spend eternity. Now let me ask you a question. If you've never trusted Jesus Christ as your Savior, well, what assurance do you have? You don't have the Good Shepherd. You can't say, I shall not want. You can't say, I'm always led in green pastures and still waters. Does that mean he never leads us into difficulties? No, because you see, going through the valleys, the dark valleys with the shadow of death, those things that appear to be dangerous to us, he's the one who's leading us through the valley. And sometimes you make your own valley, you get out of God's will. But what assurance do you have without Jesus? The truth is, if I want God's best in my life, I begin by accepting his Son, Jesus Christ, as my personal Savior, who becomes my personal shepherd, who will provide for me, who will protect me in every circumstance of life, who will prepare everything I need, and who will see to it, to the last breath in my life, that what he promised, he will provide.
1: 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The Bible says that God did not give his followers a spirit of fear. See how to combat anxiety in today's Moment with Charles Stanley. That's coming up.
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1: 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The fourth chapter of Philippians teaches Christians to be anxious for nothing. Learn how God offers to protect you from fear in a moment with Charles Stanley.
4: People say, well, do you pray about everything?
5: Yes.
4: Well, why do you pray about everything? In everything, with prayer and supplication, crying out to God, let your requests be made known to God. I don't have to beg and plead. Let them be known to him. And when he says the peace of God, when he says, well, God is, that means he just surrounds us with this wall of protection. Therefore, that being true, I have absolute peace. Now, if he lets something in that I don't like, or lets something in that's painful, I just know in my heart, as a purpose, he says what? That is, he causes all things to work together for good. So even when he allows something to come through and to touch my life that I don't particularly like, that may cause me a bit of anxiety for the moment, or stress, or whatever it might be, I just know to do what? Bring it to him, and he says he will guard our minds and hearts. That doesn't mean that he takes away all problems and all suffering. But in the midst of that now, let's say that I'm in the midst of this circumstance, it's very difficult. What? He's still guarding my heart because I know that he's in control. He's going to turn it for my good no matter what. So that's the way we can live without anxiety.
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8: Do you feel sometimes that God's late? That he's either ignored you, he's not shown up somewhere, something's going on, you feel guilty, you've sinned against him. In other words, why does he show up so late? You know, I've never heard anybody saying, he was just in a big hurry. I mean, God was ahead of me. Most of the time we're complaining about him being too late. And the reason is because he has his schedule, we have ours. And oftentimes we forget the fact that he knows a whole lot more about the right schedule than we do. And think about this. He's the one who owns the clock. He knows all about time, and he's above time, but he's also in the midst of it. And so one of the reasons we step out of his will, one of the reasons we miss his blessing, is because we never stop to think, what's God's schedule? What is his timing? What is he up to in my life? And simply because we can't see it, it's not a good reason to just do it our own way and manipulate circumstances so that we think, well, you know, we'll get what we want one way or the other. That's not God's way. And what I want to talk about in this message is simply this. That is God's schedule. On his schedule or on our schedule. What's it all about? I want you to turn to one single verse of scripture primarily in Isaiah chapter 64. I want to read those first few verses coming up to it. But Isaiah chapter 64, and I want us to look at these first four verses. Give you a moment to find that. And sometimes people who've just been saved can't figure out where all those prophets are, and so You just flip through that, you'll find them past the Psalms, and then just keep going, and you'll find Isaiah. And look at this. Oh, that you would rend the heavens and come down, that the mountains might quake at your presence. As fire kindles the brushwood, as fire causes water to boil, to make your name known to your adversaries, that the nation may tremble at your presence. When you did awesome things which we did not expect, you came down, the mountains quaked at your presence. And then verse 4, listen to this. For from days of old they have not heard or perceived by ear, nor has the eye seen a God beside you, who acts in behalf of the one who waits for him. If you want anybody acting in your behalf, you certainly want God acting in your behalf. So I want us to think about this whole issue of God's schedule or ours. Which one are we going to live by? We've been talking about the ways of God. This is the sixth message in the series. And we've said, for example, that God's ways are how, not only how God acts, how does he think? What motivates him? Why does he do what he does? Why does he say what he said in the scripture? Who is this God you and I are worshiping? And the truth is, until you begin to understand his ways, you'll never understand who he is. And so you'll go through life missing out on life's best until you begin to understand his ways. So I want us to think in terms of his schedule, his timing, how he works in your life and mine. And if you'll think about it, the truth is that God's schedule is based on, listen, on his priorities and his timing. God's schedule for your life and mine is based on his priorities and his timing. Somebody says, well, what's God's priorities? Well, I don't know all of them for your life, but I do know this one. God's priority in your life is simply this: to grow us into an intimate relationship with him. That's number one. It doesn't make any difference how much you serve him, how much you give to him, how much you talk about him. The most important thing to him is our personal intimate relationship with him. Therefore, he's going to govern and guide your schedule and mine, our timing in different aspects of our life, so that you and I will grow into that relationship. So sometimes that means he'll do things we don't like, many things we don't understand. Sometimes there'll be pain and suffering and heartache and disappointment and discouragement and rejection. Other times there'll be this awesome pleasure, indescribable pleasure and goodness and mercy and kindness of God that is so evident. God is at work in your life and my life all the time. And the truth is, you can't think of a single moment in your life and no activity in which God's not involved. He may not be in approval, but God has a schedule for your life and mine. And listen to this carefully. You may not be on his schedule all of your life. You may live in rebellion and disobedience to God all of your life. And you may say, I'm not interested in God's schedule or his timing. Listen carefully. There will be a moment in your life in which you will be on his schedule. It'll be his perfect timing. Because here's what God says. It is appointed unto man once to die, and after this the judgment. You and I have an appointment with God. No doctor's going to delay it. No wealth can keep you from being on schedule. Nobody. They can put all kind of blood in you, give you all kind of antibiotics, pump you up, mash on you, squeeze you, operate on you, cut you apart, and you know what? Put you back together. You cannot extend your life 1 second. You're on God's schedule for death. So why not get on his schedule now and enjoy it? Amen? Why live your whole life and get on his schedule at the last second of your life? You could have been on it the whole time, enjoying God's best for your life. But you see, the problem is this. And that is, sometimes we think God is slow. He's not slow. What we do is we translate it this way. God, you're slow. He says, no, I'm just being patient, because he knows what's going on. So his schedule and our schedule are not the same. Sometimes we don't look at things the way he looks at them. We don't see things the way he sees them. And so when I think about that, I think about why you and I should follow his schedule. And think about this for a moment. And that is, God is all-knowing. And having created you, he created you, listen, with a plan and a purpose for your life. If he created with a plan and purpose for your life, he has a schedule for your life. That means he's intricately involved in every aspect of your life. You can turn a deaf ear to what he says. It doesn't keep him out. You can rebel against him. He still has that schedule. Listen, he still has his plan for your life. So therefore, if he has a schedule and a plan for your life, then the very best for you can be living in his schedule and his plan. Now, there are three reasons, if you'll think about them just soberly for a moment, why you ought to consider getting on God's plan in his timing to live out your life. Number one is this. He's all-knowing. He knows everything perfectly. He has no partial knowledge about anything. He knows every single aspect of your life, past, present, and future. He doesn't have to refer back to anything. He doesn't have to look up anything. He doesn't have to get on the computer and check you out. He knows every single thing there is to know about us. So that every single situation, circumstance of your life, he's got all the facts. We make decisions based on other people's opinions, based on partial knowledge and information. He bases his on absolute, perfect, infinite, accurate knowledge in every aspect of your life. Well, it would be foolish for me to ignore that. The second basis of it is this, and that is he's not only all-knowing, he's all-wise, which simply says this. He not only knows all the facts, knows the absolute truth about us, knows our weaknesses, knows our frailties, knows what we're gifted to do, knows what his plan and purpose, and knows what we're capable of doing. He's all wise. That is, he knows what to do in every single circumstance of our life. So being all knowing and having all the facts and being all wise, he knows when your schedule should be like this, when his timing and your timing should be the same. He knows exactly what will save your life facing an accident. He knows exactly what it takes to heal your body when you're sick. He knows exactly what you're to say to someone to whom your witnesses are sharing your faith. He knows how to encourage you to raise your children to be godly. He's got it all down. And he's wise enough and desires to teach us in every circumstance of life exactly how we ought to live. But the third aspect is this. He's all loving. And that is every single aspect of our life, he is involved in a very loving way, and he loves us unconditionally. You can't make him stop loving you. He never loves us on the basis of conditions. So think about this. This awesome God has created a plan and a purpose for your life, and the fact that he's all-knowing, has every single thing perfectly down, that he is all-wise and knows exactly how to give direction, and he's all-loving, and he always has the best for us. Does he not say that God causes all things to work together for good to those who love him, to those who are called according to his purpose? He has something good in store for us at every single turn of our life. Some things that you and I experience in life, we don't think are very good. God allows some things to happen. We think, like Mary and Martha, well, if you'd have been here, God, I wouldn't have had to put up with this, and you could have changed this. We may have those feelings. He's always on time, perfectly knowledgeable about all things and loving us through every single one of them. Now, that being the case, why wouldn't you and I be willing to surrender to his timetable? You see, here's the problem. We sort of like being in control, and probably not sort of. We just like being in control. And if I'm going to be in control, he's not going to be in control. So we have to decide the first thing we have to do is to surrender control to God and his schedule and his timing. And so that's difficult for some people. They don't want to surrender control. In other words, they'd rather try to manipulate their circumstances through life rather than allowing God, who's all-loving, all-wise, and all-knowing, give direction and guidance for your life. But some people should choose to do otherwise because they think they know better. Now, God knows that it takes time to grow us up. He knows that to make us disciples of his, followers of his, and he knows that to give us and to bring us into this intimate relationship with him is not something that happens the moment we're saved. And it's because of our impatience. And when I think about the reasons, for example, that we have a problem with that, we might ask the question, is why is it that we oftentimes fail to follow his schedule? Why do we think that he's a little late? Well, we're just impatient. Now, I remember one time when I was just a real young lad, and my mother was going to teach me something about planting things and watching them grow. So I remember we went out in the backyard, and she dug up this little area, probably about 3 feet by 3. I don't remember a whole lot about it. And we planted some seed. I don't even remember what the seed was, but I knew that I was excited. So she explained to me that we're going to dig this little hole and put the seed in there and cover it up. And then before long, she said, you'll see this little green sprout come up. And you'll know that something is growing. And then before long, we're going to have fruit. I forgot what the fruit was. And the reason I did is, here's what happened. So about every day or so, I'd walk out there and look at it. I think, gosh, you know, we're going to have some fruit. I'm so excited. Well, 3 or 4 days went by and a week went by. And my mother was at work that day. And so I went out there and I thought, I'm going to find out what's happening. I dug it up. Well, she probably forgot to tell me it was going to take a while. So, being impatient for what I thought was coming, and I certainly deserved to see it because my mother planted it. And so, what happens, I dug it up. Well, how much fruit did I get? Nothing. It at least began to teach me a little lesson about being patient. And how many times have I had to learn that again and again and again? And that is, God has a schedule. He has time. Every farmer knows he plants. And what does he do after he plants? What does he do after he plants? He waits and trusts for the right weather, the right water, the right temperature, and all the things that go on. So what's happening? What's happening is, while we plant the seed and looks like nothing's going on, watch this. In your life and my life, every single day, God's up to something in your life and my life. He's arranging circumstances. We call them good, bad, indifferent. While we think nothing's going on, God is at work in your life and my life. This is His schedule. He's at work in your life and my life doing what? Bringing us into an intimate relationship with Him. Sometimes we rebel. Sometimes we allow other people to dig it up and to cheat us out of this wonderful opportunity God has gifted us for, equipped us for, and provided for us. And so it's our impatience. Sometimes the reason we think God is a little slow is the fact that we have our own set of plans. And we're taught to plan and to program our life. And yet many people have no plans, really. And their plans are to make it through the week and get paid again so they can go to the malls and spend it all. So they go back to work on Monday and do that week after week after week after week, or spend it somewhere. And so if you ask them, what's your purpose in life? What is your plan? If you ask God's purpose and His plan for your life, what are you living for? And most folks could not tell you specifically except to say, well, I want to be happy. Well, what's happiness? Well, happiness is having plenty of money. Well, suppose you lose it. Bad question. And so what happens is they have plans which have totally disregarded God's plan, God's will, God's schedule for their life. And so we could think of lots of reasons, for example, that people begin to think, well, you know, I prayed and it didn't happen when I expected it to. One of the problems we have is this. We don't have the right attitude about God's promises. And if you'll think about this, how many times does the Bible say that God is slow? How many of you think God never said, He didn't talk about being slow. Does the Bible say anything about God being slow? Well, think about it. What is the one area in which God is slow? He says He's slow to anger, which says something about His awesome patience with us. And then, of course, look at this. In 2 Peter 3:9, the Lord is not slow about His promise. God is never slow in keeping His promise. Now, we think He is. And so we have a misconception, for example, about God's promises to us. And, for example, here's a need that comes in your life, and you say, well, here's what the Word of God says. I'm going to claim it. My God shall supply all your needs according to His riches in glory in Christ Jesus. Amen. And so we say, God, here's my need. Okay, God, here's my need. And because He doesn't answer it on our schedule and our timing, we think He doesn't answer my prayer. I must be guilty. I must be out of His will. So we try to excuse that. Because He makes a promise to answer our prayer doesn't mean that that's going to happen immediately. And so, well, what's He doing? Well, you say, well, if I have a need, you said God's all-knowing. He knows my need. Correct. If He's all-knowing of my need, then why doesn't He answer it? Well, we also said He's also wise. And if He's wise, He knows when to answer it, how to answer it, and through whom to answer it.
5: And he does it in such a way, listen, that he is expressing love toward us. For example, as a parent, your son, as my son and every little boy, wants a pocket knife very early in life before they're capable of handling one. Because they see that you have one, they want one just like you. Would you give your 3-year-old this pocket knife? Not if you're a smart dad, you wouldn't. And he says, well, you said you were going to give me one. Well, I'm going to give you one. Well, why don't you give it to me now? Well, because you're not capable. Well, you mean I know how to open it and I know how to close it. And so they can give us all kind of arguments why they ought to have a pocket knife at 3 years of age. We treat God the same way. Well, God, here's what you said. And in fact, Lord, you gave me a special promise about answering this prayer. Well, I'm listening. And God doesn't say anything. You know why he doesn't say anything? He's too busy doing something good for you to be answering that question. Listen, tell me what goes on in your life that he's not involved in. He's interested. He's at work. It's just like that seed you plant under the earth. There's something going on from the second that seed hits the earth and is covered up. That second by second, something's going on. Because you and I don't see what God is doing. But think about this. As you sit here today, I can look at you, for example, and some of you are just dead still. Now, there's nothing wrong with that. I'm just listening now. You're dead still. And so there you sit, and as far as I'm concerned, from what I see, there's nothing going on. Correct? You're not moving, you're not shouting, you're not knocking around, and you know, you're not flipping pages. There's nothing going on. But I know that inside of you, your heart's beating. I know that much is going on. I also know that in your brain, something's going on. Now, I may not be sure exactly what it is. You may be thinking about something totally out of here, whatever it might be. But you know, if you'll think about this, I also know that blood's coursing through your veins. Your heart's beating. Your eyes are working. Your ears are working. And you're breathing. Your lungs are working. There's an enormous amount that goes on inside of you right now that I can't see. But I know that it's happening because you haven't keeled over dead. So therefore, all of these things are going on in your life. Because you and I cannot see what God is doing, what we do, we say, well, God, nothing is happening. What we should say is, God, I know you're at work. I don't see it, but I know you're at work. That takes faith, and sometimes that's an issue. We come into that. What I want you to see is this. Just because you and I don't see God at work, and because he has not written down your schedule by your name and said the following things are going to happen to you in the following days and years of your life, and the truth is, I don't want to know what the future is. Do you? Well, some of you don't know whether you do or not. Let me ask you a question. Go back in your life if you've lived a few years and look at all the hardships, trials, terrible things you've been through in life. Would you have wanted God to tell you at the age of 16, now here's what you have to look forward to? Difficulty, hardship, pain, rejection, persecution, needs. You don't want to know that. What we have to do is to trust him. His schedule is perfect. Listen, he's all wise. He knows when to give you what you need to have. And he's all loving. He knows all about all that. But we, because his schedule doesn't fit ours, we misinterpret his promises, and things don't work out when we think they ought to work out, and we think God is not doing anything, and the truth is, he's doing a great deal, because here's what he says. He says, he acts in behalf of those who wait for him. Now watch this. Listen carefully. He's acting all the time. But he's acting in my behalf when I'm willing to be on his schedule, listening to him and following him. So I have a choice. I have a choice whether to follow him or not. To get on his schedule, not to get on his schedule. Now think about in the scripture, for example, how many times and how often God deals with this whole issue of schedule. So let's look in the Old Testament for a moment and think about this, because timing is very important to God. In fact, timing is very important to you and me. How many times have you come to an intersection and in one split second you slammed on the brakes to keep from running into somebody else? Timing. When they send a rocket, spaceship up, it's down to seconds, split timing. Everything. If your heart gets to beating too fast, you can be in trouble. If it gets to beating too slowly, you can be in trouble. Timing is very important. So let's look in the Old Testament for a moment. Why did God take 6 days to create the heavens and the earth? I mean, if he's omnipotent, which he is, he could have said in one, listen, he said, for example, let there be this, let there be that, let there be the other. Why didn't he say, let there be the heavens and the earth and all that dwells in, including man and woman? Could he have done that? Yes, he could. Well, why didn't he? He had a schedule, and his schedule, watch this, his schedule and his timing always are purposeful. Here's what he did. He started with the creation, with the basics. And then he just went all the way through the things he created. And one of the key phrases, important phrases, which I am certain that he intended for us to remember, is this. When he would speak of something that on the earth he created, he would say, and after its kind, which is a very, very key, important phrase in the whole creation. That is, dogs produce dogs. People produce people. And in spite of all these folks who believe in evolution of whatever type it is, you and I didn't come from monkeys. We're not going to develop into one. And so all that stuff that goes on, he just added that phrase as a very important phrase after its kind. So he took 6 days. He took 6 days for probably many reasons. Talked about God at work for 6 days. And he said, you and I have to work 6 days, the 7 days a day of rest. The Bible spoke of the fact that he rested. Let me ask you this. Did God get tired? No. Was he weary of all this creation? Well, think about it for a moment. If all he said was, let there be light, there was light. And let the earth develop this, and the seas develop that, and the skies develop that. This awesome God of ours spoke it into existence. But he did it in a way that you and I would learn many things about him. Well, let's take, for example, he could have said to Noah, Noah, I'm going to destroy everything on this earth but your family. And so I've prepared for you an ark. And if you'll go down here about 25 miles down a road and you look to the left, there it'll be, this awesome ark. Well, it hadn't even rained at that particular time, so that would have been an awesome sight. But he didn't do that. He let him labor year after year after year. Watch this. Building this big boat, which they couldn't understand to begin with. Why are you going to have a boat if it didn't rain? I mean, all this. What's all this about? Floods? What's a flood? But in all those years, what was Noah doing? Preaching the gospel. Now, not the gospel of Jesus like we know it, but asking, telling people that something's going to happen. God's going to destroy this earth. Flood's coming. You're going to be destroyed. Repent of your sin. He gave them all those years, and they ignored him. Think about, for example, when God spoke to Abraham. He said to him, he said, I'm going to give you a son to the age of 100. What? 100? Why? Well, Lord, that's getting pretty close to the end. Why are you going to wait till I'm 100 and my wife's going to be 90 years of age? What's all that about? Because it was a very, very important son through whom the Messiah would come ultimately. And it was a miraculous birth. How many people do you know, have you ever heard of it, had a child at 90? Nobody I know of. Miraculous birth. God has a purpose for every single thing, but he has a schedule and he has timing, and it's always exactly like he wants it. Think about this. For example, he told Moses, he said, I'm going to send plagues on Pharaoh, and he's going to let the people go. Well, why did he have to send 10? Why didn't he just send one? One would have been enough. Why didn't he just take Pharaoh's son on that first night and just say, this is it? Well, here's the reason. Because he started with something rather simple. And all, watch this, all of those plagues were demonstrations of God's awesome, superior power to the gods of Egypt. And by the time he got to the 10th one, they were getting pretty well convinced. And then he took his son and all those firstborn. That's God's schedule. And Moses could have said, well, listen, let's get on with this. God's timing is perfect because God's timing has a purpose. Let's go to Joshua. Here he is, standing looking over Jericho, and what's happening? The scripture says that the captain of the Lord's host, an angel of the Lord, spoke to him and said to him, because Joshua wanted, he's ready to fight. He said, "You with us or you're against us?" And he said, "Captain of the Lord's host, take off your shoes. You're standing on holy ground." Well, he would never forget what happened to Moses at the burning bush. And so they had a conversation there. And then what happens is that God gives him the strategy. Well, watch this. Why did he have to have this encounter? Why didn't he just give him the strategy? Here's the reason. Probably because Joshua would have had a hard time thinking that this was God's strategy to do something so ridiculous and to use this kind of strategy to overcome a city that, first of all, is all walled and closed up, very safe. And so God tells him, here's what I want you to do. And so you ask yourself the question, why did God command them to march around that wall 13 times? Why not just once? Why not twice, three? Because in those first 6 days, what was he doing? He was just building up their faith and testing them and trying them. And probably the people inside were laughing and having a big time and dropping their guard, for example. And so on that seventh day, exactly what God told him came to pass. Well, you and I can just go through the scripture time after time after time. For example, you could go back to, Joseph for a moment. You remember that they threw him in the pit. They were going to kill him, threw him in the pit. Going to leave him there. And watch this. Just in the nick of time, the Midianite caravan came by and they said, let's sell him. So he ends up in Egypt, ends up the prime minister. Well, let's take David, for example. He was anointed at 16 years of age to be the king. But he was 30 years of age before he became the king. What's all that about? God's maturing process in his life, and he spent a lot of those years running from King Saul. God's timing is perfect. And that's just a few examples of God's timing being so perfect. And I'm sure David must have wondered many times, hiding out in caves from Saul who was trying to kill him, and he knew that God had anointed him to be the king. But let's go back to, speaking of David, go back to the 25th Psalm for a moment. And David had to learn this lesson. This isn't something he just came on to suddenly. He had to learn this lesson about waiting for God's timing. And notice in the 25th Psalm what he says, beginning in verse 1. To you, O Lord, I lift up my soul. O my God, in you I trust. Do not let me be ashamed. Do not let my enemies exult over me. Now watch this, verse 3. Indeed, none of those who wait for you will be ashamed. Many times, people step out of the will of God, get off his schedule, out of his timing, because of fear of what somebody's going to say if they do thus and so. And when you're waiting for the Lord oftentimes to give you direction about something, what happens? People say, well, what are you waiting for? Well, if I were you, here's what I'd do. It looks like to me this is the right time. What are you waiting for? And you're going to make a mistake. You're going to lose it. You're going to miss your opportunity. And oftentimes somebody will say to some young lady who's wants to get married, and they look, and everybody else thinks that this is it. This guy's it. I mean, they're not going to come in a better looking, in a richer, more spiritual than him, all these things. Well, this is it. When the truth is, if that young lady is listening to God and she's on God's schedule and she's committed to God's timing, she's not going to budge until God says this is the right time. Christians need to be careful about encouraging people to go ahead and do something or to wait on something, because if that person is listening to God, he's going to show them what the right time is no matter what. And so when I look back, look at these scriptures. Let's go to the 27th Psalm for a moment, because sometimes it takes courage to wait. Now, Lord, I know this is what you want, but I don't see anything happening. Listen to this. 27th Psalm, 13th verse. I would have despaired unless I had believed that I would see the goodness of the Lord. But he believed him. In the land of the living, wait for the Lord. Be strong and let your heart take courage. Yes, wait for the Lord. Look in the 37th Psalm for a moment. And this is David. He had to learn this lesson. And we all know these verses about delighting ourselves in the Lord. Three times in this passage, he says, fret not, fret not, fret not. Let me ask you a question. What causes us to fret? We don't get what we want when we want it, so we fret. Well, God, what are you up to? I don't understand this. And so we fret. So three times he says, fret not. And then he says in the seventh verse, rest in the Lord. Wait patiently for him. And look, if you will, in the eighth verse. Cease from anger and forsake wrath. Do not fret. It leads only to evil doing, for evil doers will be cut off. But those who wait for the Lord, they will inherit the land. And look, if you'll, in the 34th verse of the same chapter. And he says, wait for the Lord and keep his way. Look in the 62nd chapter. It's the last one here. We could go on and on and on. One of my favorite verses about waiting is in the 62nd chapter. And listen to what he says here. He says, my soul waits in silence for God only. From him is my salvation. He only is my rock and my salvation, my stronghold. I shall not be greatly shaken. He learned to have faith to trust God for his timing, because you recall also that he had several times opportunities, for example, to kill Saul, become the king, but he didn't do it. He waited and waited and waited, and here he was out here running around and trying hiding, for example, waiting for God's timing. Look in the New Testament. I don't know about you, but if I had been on the boat, on that little fishing boat, out in the middle of the Sea of Galilee, and this big storm came, and I'm over here looking over the side and how deep this water is, and the water's washing into the boat, everybody's scared to death, and looks like for sure this thing's going to sink. Personally, I would have thought Jesus was a little late, because he said that he and the Father were one. And he knew where they were, and he knew all about the storm. But it's interesting, he waited till the thing just about sank, and then he shows up. Well, I would have said, now, Lord, how long have you known this in the first place? Why didn't you get here before now? And so it looks like sometimes he's late. When Jairus, who was a synagogue official, he sent word, came, and he told Jesus his daughter was sick, and would you please come and heal her? Well, so Jesus said yes, but he stops along the way to heal somebody else. And when he got there, of course, she was dead. Well, it looked like Jesus showed up late. He just asked for it to be healed. Well, God gave him something a whole lot better than the healing. He raised her from the dead. Jesus is never late. God is never late working in our life. And of course, you know the story of Lazarus. And so he gets the word. Jesus gets the word that Lazarus, his friend, is sick unto death. And so they just sort of take their time. And I don't know what all they were doing in those days, but he waited till he died. What kind of love is that? The Bible says he loved Mary and Martha and Lazarus, and they loved him. And that is intimate, wonderful relationship. And now at the most desperate time in their life, he doesn't show up. What kind of God is this who doesn't show up? So when he does, what did they do? They did what you and I probably would have done. They went out and they said to him at two different times, they said, Jesus, if you'd have been here, he wouldn't have died. Now it's been these days passed by, days have passed by. And you, what are you going to do now? It's late. Jesus didn't say this, but I'm sure he thought it. I'm not late. I'm just getting ready to demonstrate something that you're not going to believe. And probably if he'd asked her this, she would have agreed, but they didn't get in that conversation, I don't think. So what did he do? He just said, Lazarus, come forth. And so what happens? He comes, he's resurrected from the dead. Would you not agree that that's a better deal than a healing? Amen? And somebody said, if he hadn't have said, Lazarus, come forth, everybody who'd ever died saved would have come forth at the same time. The awesome power of Jesus. He was never late. He may have looked like it. And I think these things are in the scripture to teach us some lessons. Sometimes it looks like to us, God, where are you? And especially if you're going through terrible pain and you're a child of God, and you're living obediently to him and you're crying out to him to relieve you from this pain, to save you from this. Oh, God, I can't handle this anymore. He doesn't say a thing. Nothing happens. You're still in pain. Is he late? No. What is he doing? Here's what he's doing. just like that seed in the earth. I may not see what he's doing. I may not feel what he's doing. But because I'm a child of his, he knows all the facts. He's an all-wise God. He knows exactly when to heal me and how to take place. And because he loves me, he's not going to heal me till he finishes his perfect plan. Now, it takes courage to look at it that way, and it takes courage to walk through those difficult times. We've all been there sometime, probably. And if you haven't, guess what's coming? Because at some point, he's going to test you in that area and maybe some other areas of your life. It's not that he's ignoring. It's not that he's not doing anything. God is at work. And as you go through the scriptures, there are many examples like these in the scripture of what God is up to in our life. And so when he says in this passage, he acts in behalf of the one who waits for him. You may be sitting here today, or you may be out there somewhere today thinking, well, if God knows everything, does he know my circumstance? Yes. Well, is he going to answer my prayer? At some point, in some way, yes. You say, well, how long is it going to take? Can't answer that question. Because you see, God will answer prayer in your life, in my life, according to what? His schedule, his timing, his priorities, not ours. Now, sometimes it's the same. Sometimes we get a little surprised that God has answered it before we expected it. But the truth is, we're talking about one of the ways of God. One of his ways is, we have to remember, he operates on his schedule, in his timing, and not ours. So that requires something of us, and it requires a lot of things of us. I think sometimes we don't like to face that, but the truth is, if I really want God's best, I have to wait for God's timing and for his schedule to take place. Well, let's think about what happens to us when we ignore his schedule. I don't even have to answer that, probably, because enough of us have gotten on our schedule, on our timing, enough in our life that it didn't work. That's amazing to me how people can ignore God's schedule and his timing. They can ignore that. Things fall apart. They do not work. Needs are not met, whatever it might be. And somehow they never relate that to the will of God, the plan of God, the purpose of God. God has a purpose and a plan in every one of our lives, and he's working something. He is at work in your life and my life. And what does he do? He works in every single aspect of our life to teach us what our intimate relationship is. He works through our children. He works through your finances. He works through your health. He works in your occupation. All of those things God is at work at. But why is it? Why is it that we find ourselves having to suffer consequences that really aren't absolutely necessary? So, when I think about that, I think about one of those consequences is we suffer. Sometimes we suffer physically. Sometimes it's financially. Sometimes it's in relationships. Sometimes it's in your vocation. There are many different ways we suffer as a result of ignoring God's schedule. And I go back to say again, if God created you with a purpose and a plan, which he has, then he has a schedule. He has timing. And what he desires is that you and I would surrender our schedule, put our clock on the shelf, watch his clock, walk in his way, and watch him work. Because God is at work in your life every single day in some aspect of it. And when I think about how good God is oftentimes, I wonder how in the world could a person just absolutely ignore the fact that God is at work in their life. So sometimes there is great pain, heartache and sorrow, people living with deep regrets in their life because they absolutely have failed to follow his will. There's confusion. For example, if you went to the airport and your flight left, flight number 69 left at 10:20, and you said, well, you know what? I don't like that schedule. I'm not messing. That 10:20 is too early in the morning. I'm going to go about 11:30 is what I'm going to do. Well, you could go at 11:30. Nobody going to keep you from it. But when you get there, it's too late. You missed your flight. You not only missed your flight, you've caused somebody else inconvenience. And what happens when you and I get off schedule, out of his timing, we cause hurt and pain to other people. Here's a daughter, for example, and her father says to her, "Sweetheart, I want you to get married. I want you to marry the right person. But, sweetheart, timing is very important. I don't think you're ready. I don't think this is..." Everything in me says this is not the right timing. This is not the right time. Listen to your father. "Well, I am listening, Dad, but you know what? What do you mean it's not the right time? I don't see any reason why I can't. And I've talked to the Lord, and the Lord and I agree." And so on and on she goes, naturally. On and on she goes, defending her decision, but her father knows it is not the right time. So what happens? She gets married, 6 months, a year, she's divorced. Parents are hurt, she's hurt, the guy's hurt. The whole thing turns out to be a big mess. It happens every single day, millions of times of the year. We think time is not important. Time is very important. It may be that God wants a little more maturity. It may be that He wants this young man to grow and to reach a point of commitment in his life where she and he absolutely match spiritually. God is up to something good all the time. He's never up to something bad in our life. Look, for example, look past Isaiah and Jeremiah to Lamentations. Look at this verse. Lamentations chapter 3. All right, look at this. Verse 22. "The Lord's loving kindnesses indeed never cease." Do you get that? They never cease. "For His compassions never fail." Hallelujah. Amen. Listen to this. "They're new every morning." Now, some people need to read this every morning. They get up feeling like, "I don't have the energy, I can't make it, God." Look at that. He says they're new every morning. "Great is your faithfulness." Remember this. God's compassion and His loving kindness is never run out. You can't exhaust them. Always available. And so He says they're new every morning. "The Lord is my portion," verse 24, "says my soul, therefore I have hope in Him." Watch this. "The Lord is good to those who wait for Him." To the person who seeks Him, it's good that He waits silently. You say, "Well, but let me tell you about my circumstances. Let me tell you the truth. It doesn't make any difference what your circumstances are. God is still good to every single one of us. The reason He may not appear to be good to you is because you're off His timing and His schedule. You're doing your own thing. You have chosen to have it your way instead of God's way. And so therefore, you want to accuse God and blame God for something when He had the best plan possible. Remember, He's all-knowing. He knows the best plan. He knows the right time. He knows the right schedule. And if you choose to get out of His will, do it your way, your timing, on your schedule, then listen. You say, "Well, then what? How does that affect what we just read?" His loving kindnesses are still true and available every day. His compassions are still there. But what it means is you chose to do it your way so that His loving kindnesses and His compassions toward you, while still available, what happens is you can't enjoy them because now you're in a state of confusion. Listen. One of the very inevitable things that happens when you and I get on our schedule, our timing, we begin to manipulate circumstances, then all of a sudden, instead of confusion, it's not working out right, this isn't working out, why I feel this, he, she feels that, and what happens? You're out of His schedule. And just like if you showed up at the airport an hour and a half late, you missed the plane. When you are not on God's schedule, you miss His best. Here's what He says. He says He stored up goodness for us. And whether we receive it or not depends upon us. So when I think about what happens to people who miss it, and they miss God's best. Well, okay, so what are the benefits? What happens when you and I say, watch this, when you and I are willing to say, "Lord, I'm just giving my schedule to You. I want to be on Your timing." And I have to do that personally real, real often. "Lord, I know, I see how much is on the schedule for today. Some things I can control and some things I can't always control. Here's the schedule. It looks like it's just going to be from one thing to the other all day long. But God, if this is your schedule and I have peace about it, it looks like it's going to be a little tough, but if I have peace, if I know this is your schedule, I'll be up to it. Don't get to manipulating something. Watch this. Don't try to manipulate the schedule because you feel inadequate. Because you see, you're not to live and work in your strength anyway. It's the power of the Holy Spirit.

And it suddenly dawned on me while I'm done crying out to God, I'm thinking, wait a minute. I can't make God do this. Just relax. I can't make God do this. And you know, none of us like to be out of control, do we? We always like to, you can tie both my hands behind me, but if I can still wiggle something, at least I'm not totally out of control. When you surrender your will, your purpose, your plans, your calendar, when you surrender it to Him, it's amazing what He does, but you have to surrender. We don't like it. We don't like not being in control. But you cannot be in control and have a calendar in your life, which God sees and only He sees, where you are manipulating things so you get what you want when you want it. But God is a good God. And He wants to bless us with His very best. And so when I think about all the benefits, just thinking about His goodness, we'll turn to the 40th chapter. Go back to the 40th chapter of Isaiah. So look at this passage, if you will. 40th chapter. And you'll recall that in this very beginning of this chapter, well, I better not get started in that. I'll be here too long. So let's start down verse 28. All right. It's a wonderful chapter of Isaiah. Verse 28 says, do you not know and have you not heard the everlasting God, the Lord, the creator of the ends of the earth, does not become weary or tired? Think about that. God never gets tired. Well, we'll have to wait a while before we can say that. We never get tired. We never got tired. Listen, His understanding is inscrutable. Man, you can't fathom His understanding. He has it perfect. He gives strength to the weary. To him who lacks might, He increases power. Though youths grow weary and tired, and vigorous young men stumble badly, yet those who wait for the Lord will gain new strength, mount up with wings like eagles, run and not get tired, and walk and not become weary. There's this awesome promise that when you and I are on His schedule, He will give us the energy and the strength to do what we need to do. Now, one occasion I was in New Zealand, and the pastor there wanted me to speak downtown to this sort of a business people's kind of thing. It wasn't just men. And so before we left that morning, somehow he forgot to tell me that I was going to speak 8 times. I said, well, now, you mean 8 times this morning? He said, yes. We started about 8:30 or something like that. And it was a 30-minute thing, and I'd speak about 20-some minutes, and I had a few minutes, and then I'd come back and start again. Now, we didn't have a lot of music. This was just me and them. So the first time I did that, and I kept thinking, it was cold as it could be, and I went back to this room, and there was concrete on the floor, and I mean, there wasn't anything in this room. And so after about the second time, I think, if I'm going to last 8 times, and I remember this passage, and I read this passage of Scripture, I read it to myself, and I said, God, here's what you promised. Those who wait for you will gain new strength, mount up with wings like eagles, run not get tired, walk and not weary. And I said, Lord, I'm already a little bit tired. So what I did is I put the Bible under my head and lay down on that concrete floor wrapped up in my overcoat. And I said, Lord, I'm waiting on you. You said, if I wait upon you, what I'm waiting for, Lord, is your strength. And your energy, and your might, and your power, and your anointing, because I can't do this in my own strength. I can't do this in my own strength. I'm waiting for you to help me. I preached all 8 times. When I finished 8 times, I wasn't even tired. Not even tired. And some of you think that I never get tired on Sunday morning, don't you? Well, you want me to walk around decrepit up here, dead tired? No. Listen, God supplies what we need. He says, they that wait upon Him. And this Scripture is in here for a very practical reason. There are times what is required of us will wear us out if we don't listen to Him. We listen to Him, and what happens? God gives us the strength and the energy. When we don't, we get laid out. And I can remember back in the ministry when we had 3 television programs every week, and 2 of them were live, and I was doing everything else that a pastor does. And so finally, you know, that verse didn't work. The reason it didn't work was I was not on God's schedule, not in His time. And I was doing my own thing. Now, I would have told you it was for Jesus' sake. That's sort of what I felt. But I was deceived myself. Think I had to do all these things. So for a while, I was tired on Monday. Most of the time, a little bit tired on Monday. In fact, I'd tell folks,

0: Folks, don't ask me to make any decisions from 2 to 5 on Monday, because after that, I'm fine. Before that, or during that time, I'm a little bit hazy, so I don't make any important decisions. Monday, I was tired. Tuesday, I was tired. Wednesday, Thursday, Friday, Saturday, I felt just like it was Monday. Finally, I was laid out for 3 months. Just out. I was off of God's schedule. I was out of His timing. I was trying to do more than God expected me to do. And so what happened, He's laid me out for 3 months. You say, well, did you learn anything? Yes, I did. First of all, that I wasn't Superman. And there was a difference between God's timing and His schedule and mine. And thirdly, I learned something else very humbling. I came back after 3 months. They'd had 12 different preachers in 3 months. Attendance was up. Money was up. Everything was better. That taught me a lesson, that I am not indispensable by a long shot. And secondly, if you walk in God's schedule, you don't get in that kind of a mess physically. You don't get in that kind of a mess. Listen to what He says. He says, yet those who wait for the Lord will gain new strength. They will mount up with wings like eagles. They will run and not get tired. And they will walk and not become weary. You ever seen an eagle fly? You see, you think they're up there batting their wings. They're not doing that. They couldn't fly very far. They just bat their wings. They just find the right air current. And those currents just hold up their wings. That's why they just soar along and nothing ever happens. And they can fly over it. And it's amazing how absolutely, awesomely smart they are. Now, I'm going to give you a little illustration that has something to do with this, but not enough. So just take it for what it's worth. I was up in Alaska during the cruise, and I wanted to go look for some eagles because I want to photograph them. So this guy takes us out, and it's pouring down rain and cold as it can be, and we were all wrapped up, and we thought this boat had a cover on it, but it was just wide open, only about 18 feet long. And so we came to this spot, and there were two eagles sitting up in the trees. So we thought, fantastic. So we took this fish that we caught. He broke his neck and stood up and held the fish up like this, threw it out in the water. He said, now watch those eagles. Those eagles just sat there. They didn't move. So I said, well, man, I've never seen that happen. What's going on? He said, that eagle knows the difference between a rockfish and a salmon. They're waiting for salmon. They're waiting for the best. So he said, let me go to another place. Took us another place. He stood up in a boat, and he began to whistle. So the skipper was with me, and he and I look at each other and think, this guy's off his rocker. we're not whistling for bears. It's not bears we want, it's eagles. So he started whistling. Here they came. So he stood up, he was standing up, and so he took this fish. He held it up, threw it out about 30 feet. As soon as it hit the water, here he comes. And he flew around, and I missed him the first time because he was so fast. And so the second time he comes around, so I got him in the lens and following him down. And it's interesting how they operate, because they're awesomely powerful. He comes in about 20 feet off the water, and all of a sudden he drops those talons down because they're yellow. You can see them real easy. He comes a little bit closer. He goes, whoosh! It sounds just like that. And in a split second, he picks that fish up out of the water. And I mean, when you see him, it looks like he's sitting on the water. It's so fast. He's so accurate, and he's gone. He says, you and I will be able to soar like the eagles. Strong, powerful, accurate. Something happens when you and I get on God's schedule. We get in His timing. The blessings of God begin to flow our way. And you see, when you think about, first of all, the eagle can see so much further than we can. So sensitive about things. Now think about this. Here is an eagle who sees this fish from that distance and has the accuracy to know how fast to fly, how low to fly, and he's already figured out how big that fish is, because if he put those talons in a big fish, he can't get it out. He can't do that. Once he clutches that fish, the fish is either going to take him under or he takes the fish. He calculates all of that. flies right out of there, and he's gone. Got what he's after. He's a success. Makes proper judgments. He can see so accurately. That little old eye isn't as big as my little finger. And I happen to have gotten a great shot of that. And when you look at his eye, he's got this, if you look at it, because I got him sideways, it's this very determined look. Don't even look like you're going to come get this fish. I mean, it's an awesome, awesome picture. It says something about the strength and the accuracy. And then he can, not only can he pick the fish up out of the water, he can soar so high. And so I come to this verse of Scripture, and I read this. He says, you'll mount up with wings like an eagle. Run and not get tired. Walk and not become weary. I think the reason a lot of people are weary in whatever they're doing in life is because they're doing it in their own strength, in their own puny wisdom. Going to do it their way, not in the ways of God. And I want to encourage you, there are a lot of benefits, many benefits, for getting in his schedule and his timing. Saves you from a lot of heartache, a lot of mistakes, a lot of burdens, a lot of embarrassment, a lot of failure. And I want to encourage you that whoever you are and where you are, if you've never trusted Jesus Christ as your personal Savior, think about this. You're out of his schedule and his timing. You're out of his will. And you're living it in your own strength, in your own wisdom, in your own knowledge and understanding, and you're missing God's bless. Listen. You can't have enough money to get you in the will of God. You can't be smart enough as a substitute for the wisdom of God. You can't have enough gifts and talents and skills that substitute for walking in God's schedule. And I want to challenge you to ask the Lord Jesus Christ to forgive you for living a rebellious life. Because watch this. There are four very definite requirements to get in his schedule and on his timing. And the first one is humility. God, I'm not sufficient, adequate within myself. I need you, Lord. Secondly is faith. I'm going to trust you that you know better than I do. I'm going to trust you, God, that you know better than I do. And sometimes that's hard for us to face. Thirdly, it requires patience. I'm gonna wait for God's timing no matter what. And the fourth requirement is courage. The courage to wait until God says, yes, this is my will. And I want to encourage you, whoever you are, to ask the Lord Jesus Christ to forgive you of your sins. And here's what you need to do. You say to him, Lord, I know I've sinned against you, been living on my schedule all these years. I'm asking you to forgive me of my sin based on the death of Jesus at the cross, who shed his blood, paid my sin debt in full, and made it possible for me to ask you for mercy and forgiveness of my sin. I'm trusting Jesus Christ as my personal Savior. The moment you do that, he sets you right in the middle of his schedule for your life. And then the Holy Spirit will be willing to give you guidance and direction all the years of your life. Father, how grateful we are. You just love us so much. It's hard for us to figure sometimes how you can. But you said you'd stored up goodness for us. Faithful every morning. Loving kindness, tender mercy. Everything that you have prepared for us. And that even in the difficult times, all those things are still true. We ask the Holy Spirit to speak to every single listener, that you could accomplish your purpose and plan for their life, for their good. In Jesus' name, amen.
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0: If God is the God he says he is, and that he loves us, cares for us, wants the best for us, there are a couple of things we don't quite understand. And that is, why does he allow all this suffering that goes on in the world if that's who he is? He could stop it if he wanted to, but somehow he doesn't seem to want to. And oftentimes we go through times of suffering and heartache and pain, and we pray and nothing happens. We ask other people to pray and nothing happens. And what we don't realize is that sometimes what appears to be nothing happening is God patiently doing His awesome work. Well, this is the seventh message in our series on the ways of God. And we've been talking about His ways, what motivates Him. Why does He do what He does? Why does He act the way He acts? Why does He respond the way He responds? What motivates Him? And so, in this message today, something all of us have to deal with in our life. All of us have to deal with suffering of some kind, whether it's emotional or whether it's physical, mental, or whatever it might be. And so, when we think about the ways of God, today the title of this message is simply this, The Ways of God, He Uses Our Suffering. And I want you to turn, if you will, to the little book of 1 Peter, back toward the back of your Bible, 1 Peter. And I want us to look at the fourth chapter, beginning in this 12th verse. And it's interesting that 15 times in this epistle, he refers to suffering, and he uses 8 different Greek words to do so. So he's writing to people who are going through a great period of suffering, and here's what he says. Verse 12, Beloved, do not be surprised at the fiery ordeal among you, which comes upon you for your testing, as some strange thing were happening to you. He said, don't be surprised. This is what life's all about. But to the degree that you share the sufferings of Christ, keep on rejoicing so that also at the revelation of His glory, you may rejoice with exultation. If you reviled for the name of Christ, you're blessed, because the Spirit of glory and of God rests on you. Then he says, But make sure that none of you suffer as a murderer, or as a thief, or an evildoer, or a troublesome meddler. But if anyone suffers as a Christian, he's not to be ashamed, but is to glorify God in this name. For it is time for judgment to begin with the household of God. And if it begins with us first, what will be the outcome for those who do not obey the gospel of God? And if it is with difficulty that the righteous is saved, what will become of the godless man and the sinner? Therefore, those also who suffer according to the will of God shall entrust their souls to a faithful Creator in doing what is right. So, Peter's writing to those who are undergoing suffering. Suffering is not anything new to the Christian life, or to the Lord Jesus Christ, or to the Apostle Paul, or any other saint who's lived all down through these ages. So, when we think about why does God allow these things to happen, we simply say, God uses our suffering. And so, when you think about the ways He uses our suffering, there are many ways He uses it. But let's think about, somebody says, well, how would you define suffering? Well, suffering is the result of anything that causes us pain or irritates us in some fashion, whether it's mental suffering or whether it's physical suffering. And when you think about the general suffering that we all do at some point or the other, think about it in this light, and that is that you and I live in a sinful world. That is, the evil that is within people reigns and rules oftentimes, and people suffer as a result. Sometimes it's because of our own weaknesses and our sin. Sometimes we suffer because of God's discipline in our life. Sometimes it's persecution, especially because of what you believe in, your faith in the Lord Jesus Christ. And sometimes that suffering is because we violate good health principles. Then there are those times that we suffer and we are perplexed. In fact, if you'll think about the very nature of it, and that is that suffering is painful. We feel it. It's perplexing. We don't always understand and know why God is allowing it. But it's always purposeful. That is, in the life of the believer, when God allows suffering in our life, He always has a purpose for doing so. When you and I begin to understand the purpose, if we can do that, then it's not quite as bad as if you're suffering for something and you don't know why. You've searched your heart, you can't find any sin. You've looked around, you think, God, what are you up to in my life? Why are you allowing this to happen? So all of us have been through that. The issue is, what is He up to? It's one of His ways. And what I want us to understand is, I want us to understand what some of those ways are. Why God allows us to suffer, the length of time He does oftentimes, or whether it's a short period of time. What is He up to? What's He thinking? So I certainly hope you'll be wise enough to write these down. There are quite a number of them. The reasons God allows us to suffer. And the first one I want to mention is this, and that is, one of His reasons is to get our attention. And in the 119th Psalm, for example, David, in speaking there of his own circumstance and situation and what God is up to in his life, in the 119th Psalm, in the 67th and 71st verse says, "Before I was afflicted, I went astray." That is, before God got his attention, he was out of the will of God. He says, "But now I keep your word." I'm back in the scripture. Verse 71 says, "It's good for me that I was afflicted, that I may learn your statutes." And so one of the reasons God allows suffering in our life is this. He sees what's going on. He knows it's detrimental. He knows we're heading in the wrong direction. He sees sin and disobedience in our life. And what does he do? He lays us out in some fashion, or he deprives us of something, or he lets a need remain there in order to do what? To get our attention, to look to him, because once we begin to look to him and give him our attention, more than likely, he's coming after something in our life that does not belong there. And I can think about some times in my own life when he's gotten my attention. And one of the ways he's got my attention is I've just been going, doing everything that I thought I ought to do, and far more than God expected, I'm sure. And one Sunday morning I preach, walk back into my study, lay down on the couch, and they called the ambulance, put me in the ambulance, and carried me to the hospital. For 3 days, I didn't know anything was going on. Absolutely out of it. On the fourth day, when I began to sort of come to a little bit, the doctor was there, and I said, "What's all of this about?" He said, "It's called the devil's grip." Well, that's what I thought. I thought he was joking. He said, "No, there's such a thing as called the devil's grip. You just can't do anything." Well, I stayed in the hospital about a week because it took me about that long to realize God was up to something to get my attention. He had something to say to me, which he certainly did, made an awesome difference in my life. And I can say this to you. If God has something for you to do, and he has something specific in your life, he comes after you. It doesn't make any difference what you do. He can lay you out flat. You don't even know what's going on. You can't do anything about it. And here's what the doctors do. They give you antibiotics. They don't know what they're doing sometimes. And I said that at the first service, and my doctor friend said, I almost stood up and said, "What?" And then he said, "I realize he's right." Sometimes we don't know what we're doing. Sometimes we're just suffering. God's in it. He's getting our attention. Now, we don't like it, but the truth is, it's an act of love on his part. A second thing he's up to you and I are suffering is this, and that is, that he's up to developing personal righteousness and maturity in our life. And that's what's all through 1 Peter here about growing and so forth. And if you'll think about this, what is the will of God? The will of God for your life and mine is that you and I would walk righteously before him, that we would be godly men and women. And so what does he do? He knows exactly what it takes to get our attention, to stop us, and to help us to realize where we're headed. And then if we keep going in that direction, we're going to be disappointed. We're going to stay out of his will. We're going to miss blessings that he has provided for us and prepared for us. And so when you look, for example, also in James and 1 Peter, it's the same thing. That is, God is in the process of doing what? He's in the process of building maturity in us. And when you were first saved, for example, you allowed things in your life that you didn't really know that were a sin. And you weren't mature, and so you practiced things that probably were not the wisest in the world. So what happens? All of us mature, or we don't mature. What God is up to in allowing us to suffer, get our attention, so he can show us and reveal to us what it is in our life that he's working on, what he's dealing with. A third reason he allows suffering in our life is what he says in the 15th chapter of John when he talks about what we call the whole pruning process. Now, you know what pruning is. If you let the grapevine just grow and grow and grow and you don't prune off bad parts of it, it doesn't produce very good fruit after a while. And the same thing is true with all kind of fruit. Pruning does what? It cuts back those dead limbs, those useless limbs that are producing nothing. And so when Jesus spoke to his disciples in the 15th chapter of John, and he spoke of pruning, here's what he says. I'm the true vine, and my Father is the vine dresser. Every branch in me that does not bear fruit, he takes it away. And every branch that bears fruit, he prunes it so that it may bear more fruit. Now, when you prune a tree, it bleeds, as we say, sap. When God begins to prune us, that is, what does he do? He sees attitudes in our life that don't belong there. He sees actions in our life that are not becoming to who we are. He changes our attitude about things. That is, he wants us to be righteous and godly. To be righteous and godly in our conduct, we must be righteous and godly in our attitudes. And therefore, our actions are going to follow. And so he prunes it off. So by pruning, what is he doing? He desires not just fruit, but in this passage of Scripture, he talks about fruit, more fruit, much fruit. What is God up to? Watch this. He's up to maximizing your potential as a child of God. When he listens, for example, to your conversation, and he hears things that are not becoming to a believer, he's coming after it. When he sees things in your relationship to other people that are not becoming to a godly person, he's coming after it. And so you could just go through the attitudes, actions, for example. He prunes them out. That is, he causes us enough suffering. He gets our attention. He points to that. And then he asks us to lay it down. He calls out for repentance and confession of our sin because he wants us clean and pure. Now watch this. Purity and power cannot be separated. There is no power in the life of a believer who is not living a pure life. Oh, they may have some fruit, they may get by, they may be impressive, and people may follow them and so forth, but the power of God is not there. It's one thing to have abilities and talents and skills. It's something else for the power of God to work in your life. And so the pruning process is to do what? Clean off the dead stuff, things that do not fit who we are. For example, let's say that you read the Ten Commandments. More than likely, if you read the Ten Commandments, you may see something there in those Ten Commandments that indicate something in your life that shouldn't be there. God's coming after it. If you read the Sermon on the Mount, for example, which envelops and takes in so much of the Christian life and conduct and attitude, all of us would find something there that God has to continually prune, maybe not the same thing, but prune things out of our life. Because listen, we live in a very sinful, wicked world. And if you look at all the trash that's around us, all the things that are ungodly in conversations, conduct, things that you see, things that you hear, the process has to go on. That is, the pruning process is not going to happen one time, but God is continually doing that. You don't clean your house once a month. You clean it continually because the trash or whatever it might be and all the dust just begins to pile up and you can't stand it. God can't stand, listen, he can't stand stuff in our life that does what? Clouds our view of him. And so God works in our life to prune out things that do not belong there. And so we don't like suffering, but the issue is this. You want to be fruitful? Or you just be one of those trees where there's not much fruit? And so many believers, because they resist God's pruning process. He sends suffering into your life and somehow you're able to handle it and you explain it away and you don't change. Well, he just does what? He just prunes a little deeper. And finally, we begin to understand what he's up to. One of the ways of God is to prune out of our life those things that do not fit who we are, because what's his goal? We said he wants to build righteous character into our life. Well, a fourth thing is this, and that is, he wants to teach us obedience. And it's interesting in Hebrews, in this fifth chapter and the eighth verse, it's interesting what he says about teaching us obedience because it refers to the Lord Jesus Christ. In this eighth verse, it says, speaking of him, in the seventh verse, in the days of his flesh, he offered up both prayers and supplication with loud crying and tears to the one able to save him from death. And he was heard because of his piety. Now listen. Although he was the Son of God, he learned obedience from the things which he suffered. And having been made perfect, he became to all those who obey him the source of eternal life. Now, you say, now wait a minute. Wasn't Jesus perfect to begin with? Did Jesus sin against God? No. Why does he have to learn to be obedient if he's never sinned? If he's perfect, if he's sinless, what is it he learned? Well, think about this. That Jesus was born like any other little boy, only born of a virgin. And he grew up as a little lad. And from the very beginning, his parents were doing what? They were teaching him obedience. Well, the older he became, the more he had to learn obedience in this area and that area. And then remember, for example, his father died, the earthly father died at some point. And So he took up the trade of being a carpenter. And so what happened? All during his life, he was having to learn. He was having to learn to persevere. It wasn't mean that he had sinned against God, but he had to learn to be who he was, because there was a human part of Jesus and there's the deity part of Jesus, that he was God, never ceased to be God, but he had some humanity. He was always perfect, but always learning obedience. And the truth is, God wants the same thing for us. So when we become disobedient to God, we can expect God to send some form of suffering in our life. And one of the reasons that many people live in a state of suffering is because they live in a state of disobedience and wonder why God doesn't bless them. Well, he doesn't bless them financially. Why? Because they're being disobedient. He doesn't bless them health-wise because they know better than to drink and to smoke and to take drugs. They know better than to overeat. They know better than never to exercise. They know better than to do these things that are health hazards in their life. And so what does he do? He's in the process of teaching us obedience. Why? Because he loves us. That's what his motivation is. And you can go through the scriptures over and over and over again. It's amazing how much the Bible is full of suffering. But remember this. He said, "My son, do not regard lightly the discipline of the Lord, nor faint when you are reproved by him. For those whom the Lord loves, he disciplines, and he scourges every son whom he receives." One of the problems today is that we don't recognize what God is up to. We think, well, this is just something that happened to me. Or we want to blame it on someone else. We want to blame someone's criticism or their gossip or their rejection. We want to blame it on them. The truth is, what we have to ask is, you know, God could stop that. God could heal anything and everything in an instant. He can stop people talking about you. He can stop anything that brings you pain. But isn't it interesting that he doesn't? And he says, look, he says, because he loves us, he allows these things into our life because he has a desire for us to be righteous and to be holy, because that is a prerequisite for his blessing. And so in this 12th chapter, he says, for example, that it is good for us to be disciplined because God is up to something good in our life. So one of the ways that he's working in our lives is to teach us obedience. Think about this. That's what you did to your children. At least I hope you did. You know why kids act the way they act today when they get 16, 17 and living like the devil? Because you as their parent did not teach them to obey you when they were very small. And then you wonder why the kids do the things that they do and why they sort of get off course and almost wreck and ruin their lives. And you think, well, I did my best. I gave them what they needed in life and I bought them clothes and I gave them a car and I did this, I did that, I did the other. The most important thing in the life of your children is to learn to respect their parents and the parental authority. Here's what happens when you don't. Here's what happens. When you do not teach your children parental authority, you say to them, you're the most important person in their lives. And so what you're saying to them is authority is not really all that important. If they don't learn to obey your parental authority, they will have a very, very difficult time obeying God. They got away with disobedience because you let them. And so their idea is that you didn't do it, so I can't see God. So their whole idea about God is confusing. And so what happens? God desires that you and I be obedient, and he desires that every parent begin to train their children to obey parental authority. Not please the children, not pacify them, not rationalize it, not try to get their acceptance, but to teach them obedience. Somewhere along the way, I learned earlier that my mother must have read that in the scripture. Because I can remember, as far back as I can remember, getting it. That is, when I disobeyed her, she went, in fact, every once in a while she'd send me out to get a switch. And you know what? Every time I needed it, and I learned pretty quickly, you can't hide anything from her. You can't lie to her. You better do what she says or you pay the consequences. Now, I didn't like it at that time, and I thought she was just, that was just terrible, and how in the world could she do that? It didn't take me very long, so I thought, that sweet, wonderful mom of mine, thank God she didn't let me get away with anything. It taught me to obey him. To obey the living God. It was very easy for me to learn early in life that obeying God was the most important thing. And you've heard me say over and over and over again, the bottom line of my thinking. Obey God, leave all the consequences to Him. I learned early in life that disobedience never did pay for me. Somebody says, well, it's paying for me. No, it's not. It's working on you in ways you don't even realize. There's a war going on inside of you. When you're living in disobedience, remember this. There's a war going on inside of you. Because that's not the will of God. And so if you're living in disobedience, you don't have any peace, joy, happiness. You don't have any contentment in life. You may have a lot of things, a lot of acceptance, a lot of praise, and a lot of applause, and all the rest. But there's something going on inside of you that's damaging your life every single day. One of the reasons He sends suffering. He does send suffering. He sends suffering to teach us the obedience. Then, of course, that's one of His reasons is to teach us to trust Him. And in 1 Peter, that first chapter, and there are many verses. But, for example, He says in the 7th verse, so that the proof of your faith, being more precious than gold, which is perishable, even though tested by fire, may be found to result in praise and glory and honor at the revelation of Jesus Christ. Now, think about this. Would you rather have this awesome, unwavering, fantastic, listen, faith in God? Or if you had to make a choice, or had you rather have riches and fame and all the rest? Or most people would probably say, well, now, that faith business is one thing, but riches and wealth and all the rest. Most people think that the happiest people are those who have plenty and lots of recognition, all the rest. They're not the happiest people. The happiest people in the world are people who have learned to obey the living God. Because you know what? The war is over on the inside. There's not a civil war going on. The war is over. And there's peace, peace between you and God. So, listen, God makes no apology for sending suffering, whether it is physical, whether it is mental, or whether it's some kind of emotional things that are going on in your life. He does not deny that He sends it. He's going to send it for the simple reason He loves us enough not to let us get by with being disobedient to Him. And so when you look at the Scripture and what He says about testing our faith, let me explain that word testing. When God tests our faith, that doesn't mean He's trying to find out how much faith we have. He doesn't need any instruction or information. He's got all of that. When He uses the word about testing, He uses a word which means, here's what it means. It means to test for approval. That is, He tests our faith in order to grow our faith and strengthen our faith and make us godly. And so that you and I would believe Him and trust Him. And so many people don't trust God. They think they do. Now, let me give you an example. If I said to you, and I don't want you to raise your hand. If I said to you, how many of you believe what the Word of God says about tithing and tithe your income? Well, some of you would raise your hand. Some of you would not. And so let's think about this. You say that you believe God. And the Bible says that the tithe belongs to Him. Can't outgive God. We know that. He says that we give, given unto us, abundance, overflowing. In other words, there is no way anybody has ever proved that to tithe their income costs them as far as any kind of loss. But if you start, watch God work in your life, and He blesses, because that's what He's promised to do. He says abundantly. Now, if I said to you today, do you tithe your income? Well, no. Two answers, yes or no. There's two answers, yes or no. Now, you say, but I read the Bible, and I go to church, and I pray, and I take notes. That's not the question. The question is, do you give to God what He asks? There's only one reason you do not. It is called unbelief. Now, you think about this. If you do not do what God says do about anything, especially when He makes a promise, it's because I don't believe that what He said will happen will happen. And so why does He test their faith? And a lot of people go through financial problems that they bring on themselves. And when God says, if I bring the tithe into the storehouse, He will bless me abundantly in different ways. It doesn't mean I'll be wealthy financially. But listen, anytime you and I are growing in our faith and our obedience, we're getting rich. We're rich on the inside. We're rich where nobody can take it away from you. You can lose material wealth. Nobody can steal your faith or take away your wealth in God, spiritual riches. What I want you to see is this. Yes, He sends suffering to get our attention and to pinpoint those things in our life that are not right. Why? Here's what He says. And if I ask you, do you believe that God loves you? More than likely you would say, yes, why? Because he says so in the Word. Do you believe this verse, what he says? Given it shall be given to you, good measure, pressed down, shaken, running over. You believe that? Well, yes, then why not give? What I want you to see is this. He tests us, listen, in order to approve of us, not to disapprove of us. So sometimes those tests that come, we don't like it, but what does God have in mind? He has something very good. Then, of course, he allows these things in our life, suffering in our life, to bring about continuous dependence upon his grace and his goodness. And you remember the second Corinthians, for example, in that 12th chapter? You remember what the Apostle Paul said there? He said he learned something. He learned this simple truth, that when he was the weakest, that's when he became the strongest. What is God doing? Paul learned this. He learned that when he was the weakest, he learned to absolutely and totally depend upon God. Think about this. When you see all the suffering and the persecution, the hardship and all that he went through, he had to rely upon God for every single thing. God wants us to rely upon him. And so when you say, well, I think I can handle that. Oh, I can do this. Oh, I'll make it somehow. I don't need to pray about that. I don't need to go to church. You see, if you want to really, and look at that, bring about our dependence on his grace and power. And Paul said, here's what I learned, that the power of God was as its greatest momentum in my life when I was the weakest. This thorn in his side, whatever it was, all the persecution he went through. Look at all the suffering that God allowed in this man's life. What was he doing? He was doing an awesome work, getting him prepared, making him fruitful while he was living, making him fruitful after he's gone. And here we are these thousands of years later, and what's happening? We're still being blessed by this man's life that was full of suffering. He was the hero till he became a Christian. Then everything broke loose against him. Persecution, left dead for dead in Lystra, in the streets, in jail after jail, prison after prison. Everywhere he went, what was God doing? Doing something awesome in his life. You want God to use you and not having this suffering? It's not going to happen. Because that's just the part of what happens in our life. And so when you look at the Apostle Paul and the example that he was, what was God doing? He was using all that suffering. For example, we would not have Ephesians. We would not have Timothy. We would not have Philippians and Colossians. We wouldn't have these awesome epistles if the Apostle Paul had been through no suffering. What would he have written about? Well, I am in jail in Philippi and I'm having this glorious time. No. Or in Rome. And so we don't like suffering. But when suffering comes your way, here's the question. God, what is your purpose? Why have you allowed this in my life? And I think about it in this way. If I've got to suffer, well, God, I'm going to learn something out of this. I'm not going to just suffer and hurt and pain and come out with having gained nothing. If you're going to suffer, gain something. Gain your view of God. Gain what he's after. What does he want to do? What does he want to take out of your life? What does he want to allow in your life? Because remember this. Watch this. Anything he takes out, he's got something better to replace it with. And folks don't believe that. And so they live with different kind of pain and hardship and suffering and difficulty and moan and groan about it. And instead of saying, God, now what are you up to? Their idea oftentimes is, God, if you loved me, you would never let this happen. And God's response is, it's because I do love you. I do love you. Get it? I do love you. And when a person is willing to change their attitude, it's amazing how often God just, if it's healing, if it's changing something, God is so quick to respond. Does he always take it away? No. Are there people who suffer and will probably suffer the rest of their life because of something that happened to them physically? Yes. Well, where's God? He's where he's always been. What's God doing in that person's life? You and I can't look at somebody else's life and say, well, God, you've forgotten them. You never know what he's doing in someone else's life. What you and I have to ask is this. If I'm suffering for some reason, God, what is the reason? Now, another one of his reasons is this. To manifest Christ's life and character in us. That is to reveal his character within us. So think about what a Christian is. A Christian is a person who has received Jesus Christ as their personal Savior and one in whom and through whom Jesus Christ is living his life. So that the greatest testimony to a lost person is a believer who's living a godly life. And so think about this. Jesus was here for a short period of time, 33 years, then he left, ascended to the Father. He's at the Father's right hand. When the Bible speaks of the body of Christ, he's not talking about Jesus' flesh and blood. He's talking about that whole body of believers. So think about this. Jesus is seated at the Father's right hand. He's still on earth, in you and in me. He says the Holy Spirit is living out the very life of Christ in us. And so that you and I are to, listen, are to be living examples by character, conversation, and conduct of the person of Jesus Christ. That's what he's maturing us. He's taking out that stuff that doesn't belong there. He's adding what belongs there in order that you and I would be a living example so that somebody who meets you will meet the Son of God who lives in you. So he allows suffering. Suffering is that sanding and sifting and pruning. And listen, one thing that gets our attention is pain. And God knows, watch this, he makes no mistake. He makes no mistake when he allows pain in our life. He never allows too much. He knows exactly when, where, how, and what method, and by means of bringing pain into our life. But he always has a purpose for it. And what does he want? Listen, since he's not here, he has you and me to live his life through us, each and every one of us. You receive Jesus Christ as your personal Savior. Jesus Christ is living within you. His desire is what? It's that pruning, sifting, sanding, dealing with all the things within us that make us look like anything other than him. Think about that. For example, when you brought up your children, when they were very, very small, you dressed them so that they would look just right. You kept their face clean and you kept their ears clean and you worked on them. In other words, and the older they got, the more like you they looked, the prouder you became. It's my son. It's my daughter. And what happens? You're proud of them. Now, if they acted ugly, you want to discipline them because that's not who you are. And that's not who you want them to be. And you know what? God knows what? They clean up our conversation. They clean up our actions. He knows exactly what it takes. And the truth is, if we could see the heart of God when we're suffering, we'd say, yes, yes, yes, yes. Don't stop now. You say, yeah, man, you've not hurt like I've hurt. You don't know whether I have or not. I'm sure there's some people suffering. I don't know anything about suffering compared to what they're feeling. I understand that. But I do know this, that whatever the form of suffering may be, it may be, since a lady came forward at the first service and she just lost her brother in a terrible automobile accident. She says, Pastor, I can't even pray. I can't pray. Pray for me. I just feel locked up. I can't pray. So there are people who come to situations and circumstances. What is God up to? We said that suffering sometimes is perplexing. Nowhere does it say we always understand why we're going through what we're going through. But we do know that there's a purpose and that God is up to something in our life that's always good. Then, of course, eighth thing that he has in mind is the purity of our heart. And the scripture is very clear about that. For example, not only in James, but also the scripture says in the Sermon on the Mount, blessed are the pure in heart, for they shall see God. Now think about this. If I should ask you if you have a pure heart, how would you answer that? Well, it is very difficult for most people to have a pure heart. Think about the world in which you and I live. Think about all the trash and stuff that's in on the television, in magazines, people's conversations, where you work or at school, whatever it may be. You see, all of that stuff is floating around everywhere. And so the purifying of the heart isn't something that happens once. As we said, the pruning knife of God goes very deep. And so he wants a pure heart. If I walked up to you and I said, look, man, you look absolutely fantastic today. You're just as handsome as you can be. And if I just went on and on and on about him, and then about a day later, I wanted something from him, he'd have a right to question my motive, that my heart wasn't pure. I was flattering him to get something. So subtle, but it's a sin. And so a pure heart is a righteous heart. A pure heart has a pure motive. A pure heart, for example, you just think about, you cannot lust after wealth, after sex, after somebody else's husband or wife and have a pure heart. You can't sit down and watch television and watch some program that's full of nudity, or whether it's that, or whether it's profanity, somehow that does something to you, or whatever it might be, you can't watch that and have a pure heart. You say, well, I'm not going to practice that. What is it? What appeals to you? If that kind of stuff appeals to you, your heart is not pure. A pure heart desires purity. And, for example, if you want a true, genuine friend, you want their conversation to you to be righteous. That is, you want it to be absolutely honest. You cannot be dishonest and pure at the same time. You can't be lustful and pure at the same time. You can't be greedy. You can't set people up. You can't use and abuse and manipulate people in circumstances, whether it's in your business or whether it's just friendship. Purity requires that I'm absolutely honest. That's what God wants. And you mark this down, that purity and power go together. There would be absolutely no power in your life as a believer if the heart is impure. They just don't match. It's like oil and water. You put them in a pan and you can see the oil all comes together here and water's over here. Purity and power. That's why every man of God who stands in the pulpit must major on a pure heart, an obedient heart, or it's just simple words that are floating out there somewhere. A pure heart is, listen, is the will of God, the desire of God, and an essential way we think. And so He sends suffering into our life to purify us. That's the will and purpose of God. And people who desire to hold on to and say, well, you know, you can't tell me what to do and what to watch. No, I can't. I can tell you this, that the whole time you are living an impure life, I can tell you what's going on inside of you. There's a civil war goes on when the heart's impure. Now, in the Civil War that we know about, the North and the South fought each other. Friends killed one another. And families fought against each other. There was bloodshed and destruction and all the things that go on. There was pain and suffering. When you and I do not have a pure heart, here's what's going on. Let's say, for example, that it's a lustful heart. And so what's happened? If you have a lustful heart, something inside of you is always reaching out. You want this, or you want that, or you want him, or you want her. There's something going on. You cannot have contentment and the machine going on inside of you. You can't have peace and joy and contentment and happiness as long as this desire, this hunger, this thirst, this machine that goes on inside of you is after something, can't have it, gonna have it one of these days, whatever it might be. There's no such thing as peace, no such thing as purity. Because you see, there's no such thing as power. There is no power in your life as long as the heart is not absolutely pure. God's up to something awesome in our life. And so He's going to send enough suffering to do what? Enough suffering to show us, to reveal to us what's there that needs to go. People wonder, well, why do they suffer? Just stop and ask a question. Is my heart pure? And you see, think about this. You may not be sick, but there's no contentment. And when you're not contented in your life, there's something missing, something awesome. Here's what contentment says. Contentment says, I am delighted in my relationship to God. I'm delighted in my circumstance. I may not like it, but somehow I know that God is up to something good. You are never free until your heart's pure. Never free till your will is surrendered. And so what God wants, because He loves us, He wants the best for us. And so one of the reasons He sends suffering, purify the heart. Another reason is this. He says in Hebrews also, in that 12th chapter, that we could share in the holiness of Christ. Now, what does that mean? Simply this. God's goal for us is to be like Jesus. God's goal for us is to have a pure heart. That is to share in the holiness of Jesus. How could I share in His holiness when I have sinned against God? And so we sort of try to explain it away like that. But listen to what He says. He says, speaking of the way we were disciplined, they disciplined us for a short time as seemed best to them. But He that is God disciplines us for our good so that we may share His holiness. What does that mean? And you see, when you talk about holy, people say, no, there's only one person who's holy, and that's God. So what we do, we explain away and rationalize our lack of holiness. Jesus Christ is living in the life of every believer. Jesus Christ is the Holy Son of God. The holiness of Jesus Christ within us. Listen, it's there. It can either be muffled, suppressed, ignored, denied, or that holiness can express itself. And so his desire is that you and I would share in the holiness of Christ. That we would be godly men and women. And you see, to talk about being godly is so foreign to the society in which you and I live. Because this is a sinful, wicked, vile, lustful, greedy society we live in. And Christians can be just as greedy as the lost people. When it comes to money, anything goes. Godly people make a difference. And it is the holiness, listen, it is the holiness of the Son of God that he wants expressed through us. Then what happens? Listen, when your life is holy and your conversation, your conduct, and your character is holy, you don't have to say anything. You will make an impact in people's lives. Things will be different. And you can go through difficulty, hardship, and pain. And when you recognize that God is doing what? He is expressing something within you so that the holiness of your heart will be like headlamps on the automobile, shining into the darkness and shining through the darkness, and other people can see the light, not to brag on you, but they just see in you something that deep down inside they wish that they had. Well, when I think about all the ways that he expresses and the reasons he expresses and what he's got in mind, he has some awesome things in mind. And one of those is simply this. He wants to teach us to give thanks in everything. Now, that's difficult to do. He says in 1 Thessalonians, that fifth chapter, everything give thanks, for this is the will of God in Christ Jesus concerning you. Now, I have to admit, there have been times in my life when I've said, God, explain to me how I'm to be thankful for this. How am I going to be thankful for this? Well, see, that's just our irritation and pain and don't like to deal with it, don't know how to deal with it. And as we said before, sometimes pain can be very intense. But he says, this is the will of God, that you are now able to be grateful. So, when you see that, you back off and you say, okay, God. And notice what this passage says. In everything give thanks, for this is the will of God for Christ in Christ Jesus concerning you. Now, in everything give thanks. Watch this. He doesn't say in everything feel very thankful. No. Sometimes I have to say, thank you, God. I don't like it. I wish it were not in me. I wish this were not happening to me. I don't like anything about this, God. But since I know that you're sovereign, and since I know that you love me absolutely, totally, and completely, I want to thank you anyway. The times when you have to say, thank you, God, when you don't feel it, you say, well, now that's being a mockery. No, it's not. What you're doing, listen, when you say, thank you, God, you're breaking through that barrier that's trying to separate you from a loving God. And the confession of your mouth is an awesome, powerful thing. God, I don't like it, but I want to thank you anyway. I'm going to thank you with my lips until I can thank you with my heart. And what happens is, all of a sudden, you have this awesome sense of gratitude and joy in your heart. You can smile and laugh and say, God, thank you for putting up with me. Thank you, Lord, that you just ignored all that stuff I said. Thank you that you forgot all those complaints and moaning and groaning and asking you why. Thank you, God, that you love me too much to take the pain away quite yet. Now, you're sitting there like, some of you like, that can't be for real. Yes, it is. Listen, you confess, listen, yes or no, is it right to confess the truth? Yes. Oh, wait a minute now. Is it right to confess the truth? Yes. Well then, when you say, thank you, God, you know what you're doing. I don't like it. You're still telling the truth. I don't like it. I don't want it. But I want to thank you anyway. I can be grateful for what's happening because I know what the results will be. And that is, he's looking out after us. And so he teaches us gratitude by allowing suffering in our life. Then, of course, he teaches real character. Perseverance. Listen, perseverance, steadfastness. And I love what he says in this Roman passage here because there's so many people who are quitters. They're quitters. And I think about people who get saved and they go to church and they think, when I get saved, everything's going to change. Well, everything will change, but does that mean there's no suffering and heartache and pain? No. Sometimes things get worse when you become a Christian. Well, I don't want any of that. Well, my friend, think about this. A lot of times things get worse. But you know what God's up to? He's letting the suffering begin early to do what? To begin His awesome work in your life. And so when

hearts through the Holy Spirit who's given to us. Now think about this. Here's what perseverance. Perseverance says, I know it's hard, but I'm going to keep going. I know they rejected me, but I'm not going to stop. I know that I feel inadequate, but I'm going to keep on. Perseverance doesn't give up. We live in a society where people are so willing to give up and quit because they feel like a failure, because they failed at something. You remember Thomas Edison? How many times he tried to invent a light bulb? Over 1,000 times. And when people ask him about it, he said, I know 1,000 ways it doesn't work. Perseverance. So I want to ask you this. Is there perseverance in your life? Do you persevere in your own private Bible study? Do you persevere to read the Word of God every day? Do you persevere in your praying? Do you persevere in your giving? Do you persevere when things are tough? Or you give up and complain and moan and groan to God about it? Perseverance says, I'm not quitting. I'm not giving up no matter what. And I can remember when I first started working on one of my degrees, I quit every week for the first 6 weeks. Every week for the first 6 weeks, I quit. But everything in me, I'd go to bed at night and start praying. God says, can't quit now. I'd get in the middle of it and quit. And after about that 6th week, I thought, God, I don't have to quit no matter what. And if I fail flat, I'm moving on no matter. There's something about perseverance. Perseverance builds character into your life. You're not a quitter. You don't give up. So you miss that promotion, you're quitting and just pull up your stakes and leave. Are you going to keep going? You're going to keep working at it. You see, when a person's living a godly life, God will show you what the goal is. He'll show you what the real objective is. He will enable you in ways that you never imagined. But your heart's got to be pure. Your motivation's got to be pure. And what happens? He builds perseverance. He builds character. And think about this. Let's say, for example, that somebody's trying to sell you something. And you really don't want it, you think. At that point, they call you again. Next time they see you, they come again. And so next thing you know, you have to say, well, at least they're persevering. They're not giving up. They're not quitting. It is amazing how many people finally give in to someone who's not all that smart and not all that convincing. It's just that they don't give up. They just keep at it. And oftentimes, here's one of our biggest failures. One of your friends is lost. You talk to them about Jesus and they say, I'm not interested in that. You just back off. Or they say, well, one of these days. But here's what you do. Every opportunity you get, you bring him up. You talk to him. You talk about what Jesus is doing in your life. And after a while, and I've heard these testimonies so many times. In fact, I heard one of my photographic buddies tell me the other day. He said, man, I was living like the devil. And he says, in fact, I met his friend who led him to Christ last Sunday. We ate lunch together. And he says, I want you to meet Ron. He's the guy who wouldn't give up on me. And now this fellow's a fantastic Christian, and his buddy just kept after him. In fact, when they went to see him, he overheard this other man say to the guy who led him to Christ, this is a waste of time. Let's get out of here. But his friend wouldn't leave. He persevered till he finally got saved. Perseverance is an awesome quality that God always recognizes, and I think he will always honor that in some fashion. It depends on what's going on in your life and what God's up to. Then, of course, he sends suffering into our life to enable us to share the sufferings of Christ. Now, what in the world does that mean? So I'm going to go back to Philippians for a moment. You say, what do you mean sharing in the sufferings of Christ? Listen to what Paul said in this 3rd chapter. He said that he counted more valuable than anything else his knowledge of Christ. And he said he wanted to be found in him, having a righteousness not of his own, but for Christ. And then he says in verse 10, he says, I want to know him, that I may know him and the power of his resurrection and the fellowship of his sufferings being conformed to his death. Paul said, listen. He said, I want to know something about suffering because the Lord Jesus Christ gave himself for me. He suffered those last 3 years of his life continuously. He got crucified and all the rest. Paul says, I want to share in his sufferings. So one of the reasons, watch this now, that God allows suffering in our life so that we'll have something, be able to feel at least something of how he suffered. Now you and I will never be able to suffer like he suffered. But if you'll notice people who seem to be in good health and everything sort of seems to be going their way and they never suffer about anything, it's very difficult for them to be sensitive to people who are suffering.

0: it's difficult for them to really be sensitive and caring. They sort of want to avoid people who are suffering because it makes them feel uncomfortable. It is the will of God that you and I suffer. There's no question about that. And let me just say this. There's a false gospel that floats around today. The false gospel says that this is the will of God for everybody. Wealth, health, happiness, and prosperity. If you have faith, you'll have it all. If you're sick and you're suffering, it's because you don't have enough faith. Well, you know what that says to me? Paul was a big failure. Paul suffered and suffered and suffered and suffered. Did he have any faith? Yes, he did. And for anybody to say to you, well, if you have enough faith, God can cure anything. He can cure any and all things. Does that mean that it's his will to cure everything and all things? No. And it's interesting also that the same people who preach that die. If I was a follower of a person who said, God can cure all things, and if you have enough faith, he will cure you. It's his will for you to be healthy, wealthy, and wise all the days of your life and soon be taken home to God. Do you realize what you'd miss if you were healthy all the time? If you had everything in the world, you'd know nothing about perseverance. You'd know nothing about character. You'd know nothing about spiritual maturity. You'd know nothing about the ways of God. You'd know nothing about the heart and the soul of Almighty God himself. What a false gospel that is. Totally false. Well, the Lord God allows and sends suffering into our life for a number of reasons. And what you and I have to ask is, I may not always understand why. I may not always understand what he's up to, because sometimes it is very perplexing. But I know that he has something wonderful in mind. One of his primary reasons for sending it is this. And that is to prevent pride in our life. And you remember what Paul said. I won't turn to that passage in 2 Corinthians. He said, God allowed that thorn in his side. He said, listen to this. He prayed three times, probably three times of long periods of prayer. And God said, no. He said, my grace is sufficient for you. Now, if Paul had believed what people sometimes believe today about God heal anything, it was the will of God. And Paul said it was the will of God to allow me to suffer for the simple reason he has shown me so much truth that in order to keep me from being prideful, he just, shall we say, stuck it in my side. And no matter what I did, he left it then. And nobody knows what it was. And it may not have been anything in his side, but that was the way he described it. He said, in order to prevent me from becoming prideful. Now, one of the reasons I believe that's in the scriptures is because of all the sins that you and I commit, the worst is pride. Because here's what it says. Every other sin we commit says I have a need, whether it's a moral sin or whatever it might be. But what does pride say? I don't need it. I can handle it. Number one, number first, which God hates. You remember why Eve fell? Satan didn't just say that this fruit is scrumptious. He said, you take a bite of this and you'll be like God. God hates pride. And I can tell you, he will come after it one way or the other. And so why does he allow suffering in people's lives? He allows it oftentimes because of pride. They've got everything going for them. All of a sudden, something happens. They don't look like they used to look. They don't have what they used to have. And this happens so many times. People, they're sitting on top of the world. They're making lots and lots of money. They drive in the finest cars. They live in the finest places. And everything's just perfect. Next thing you know, they don't have anything. And they defy God. Well, God, why did you let this happen? They never stop to think. It just may be that God loves them enough to keep them from destroying themselves. Because here's what happens to many people. It's a drift. Come to church, get saved. God begins to work in their life. He begins to bless them and prosper them. And what happens? The more they get prospered and the more God works in their life and the more blessings come your way, the further and further they drift from Almighty God. So what does he do? He just pulls a trap door. They lose everything. Then they're looking up saying, oh my God, what's happened? Or what's happened is they let pride destroy them. So what does he do? He sends suffering. And when somebody tells you he does not, there's verse after verse after verse. For example, one of the reasons he sends suffering is to broaden the ministry. Now, for example, listen to what Paul said. And he suffered so many ways, but here he's in prison. And listen how God, listen how God used his suffering to spread the gospel. Philippians chapter 1, verse 12. Now I want you to know, brethren, that my circumstances, being in prison, persecuted, have turned out for the greater progress of the gospel. So that my imprisonment in the cause of Christ has become well known throughout the whole Praetorian Guard and everyone else. You know what he said? He said, I've been thrust into prison, and this suffering is doing what? He says, what's happening is, I'm getting my wish. And if you had asked the Apostle Paul, well, where would you like to go to preach the gospel? I believe his number one place would have been Rome. So he's in Rome suffering. Here's what he's saying. He's saying, you know what? The whole Praetorian Guard's heard about the gospel because they'd just clamp a Roman soldier on him. And what do you think they talked about? First of all, that Roman soldier would say, what are you doing here? And he would have told him. Where are you from? He would have told him that. What did you used to do to persecute Christians? Or why are you here now? Well, because of Jesus. Well, who was he? Oh, man, I can just hear the Apostle Paul going right down there and talking about the crucifixion and how he and giving his personal testimony of getting knocked down the Damascus Road and God changed his life and he's been there preaching the gospel. He said the whole Praetorian Guard has heard about the gospel. Now, let me just give you a personal illustration, and I say it very carefully. I went through a very difficult experience in my life that I would have thought, and most would have thought, would have absolutely destroyed my witness for Christ. But instead, it flung the doors open. Because God knew my heart, not something that I could help, not something I could change, not something I could do anything about. But people who would not listen or watch before began to say to me, now you know how I feel. Now you know what I think. Now you know what it feels to be lonely. Now you know what it feels to be rejected. Now you know what it feels. What could have destroyed did not. It flung the doors open. And what could have stopped the gospel with the Apostle Paul throwing him in prison just opened the doors of opportunity for him to minister to the people he would never have reached. He'd have never met that bunch of Praetorian guards without suffering. So remember this. There'll be people who will come to you when you're suffering, who may not pay you any attention beforehand. God will put a concern in their heart for you, and they'll come, and God will begin to work in your life and their life. Broadens the ministry. And it broadens it in so many ways that you and I could never really fathom all of it. But these are at least a few ways. And then let me just mention one other. And this is it. It reveals, that is, suffering reveals the evil nature of mankind and the righteous judgment of God when his judgment comes down upon them. And this is what he's referring to in 1 Thessalonians, that second chapter. Because there is going to be judgment for the wicked, and there will be judgment, and there will be discipline in the life of God's people when we do not do what he asks us to do. And so he speaks of that, of God's judgment. Now notice what he says. He's talking about the righteous judgment of God. That is, it's right. And so there are lots of reasons God allows suffering. People who live a sinful, wicked life. So the question here is this now. All right, in light of all that, how am I to respond? When suffering comes into our life, the right response is this. Lord, what are you saying to me? Remember this. All suffering is not the result of sin. It may be from him into your life and my life to do what? Let's just take perseverance. Not because you're not persevering, but he wants it to be stronger. You are a Christian. You're living the Christian life the best you know how. And he wants to build a real deep character into your life. Or he wants to make you an example of his grace and power. God has reason. So the question is, God, what are you up to in my life? Does that mean you say, well, now, suppose I'm hurting so bad, I just don't care. I just want to get out of this. Let me say this. Ask him, Father, what is your purpose for this? Help me to understand. Give me patience to bear this until I hear what you're saying. understand your purpose, and you accomplish your will in my life. And when it happens, you won't regret it. I can look back in my life and see times of hurt, pain, and suffering just like you can. Do I regret it? The only time I would regret it is if I thought I didn't learn something from it. Now listen carefully. Because you've heard this message has nothing to do with who you heard it through. It's not the issue. It's the message. Because you've heard this message, you are now more responsible for a right response when suffering comes in your life. You know at least many of the reasons that God would allow it. And you know that the proper response is, God, what are you up to? And the proper response also involves, Lord, whatever your purpose is, I don't like it. God, help me. But I surrender to your purpose and to your will because I want to become the man. I want to become the woman. I want to become the person you want me to be. So, Father, give me the grace to bear this until you have accomplished your purpose. Amen. Father, we love you and praise you and thank you. How gracious you are to us, that even in our difficult times when we don't understand and we reject it, you forgive us, you cleanse us, and you keep working. Keep working in all of our hearts till you've accomplished your purpose. And we know that that'll go on till the last day we breathe our last breath, when our ultimate perfect sanctification takes place and we leave this life, stand in your presence. We pray the Holy Spirit sink this message deep in the heart of every person who's listening. Those who are going through trial and tribulation and heartache. And Father, those who are unsaved, they may recognize it's wise to follow God's ways in Jesus' name. Amen.
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0: The Bible says it is good to give thanks to the Lord. Now, since God is absolutely omniscient, knows all things, absolutely perfect in every area, if He says that it's good, then it must be good. And so if it's good to give thanks to the Lord from His perspective, that ought to be a vital part of your life and mine. And I think most of us would have to agree that when we pray, we are probably more self-centered than we realize, that we are more interested in what He's going to do for us more than we are in giving thanks for what He's already done. And so when you think about giving thanks to God, how do you give thanks to God? When you think about why you should give thanks to God. And what I want to talk about in this message, I want to answer those questions. And I want to simply say that the title of this message is, It is Good to Give Thanks to God. And I want you to turn, if you will, to the 92nd Psalm. And I want us to read these first five verses of this 92nd Psalm. It was a major, major part of the thinking process of the people of Israel when they were coming out of Egyptian bondage and all through those years, because God had a very specific reason for it. And I want you to look at this 92nd Psalm, and let's look at these first five verses. It is good to give thanks to the Lord and to sing praises to your name, O Most High, to declare your loving kindness in the morning and your faithfulness by night, with a ten-stringed lute and with a harp, with the resounding music upon the lyre. For you, O Lord, have made me glad by what you have done. I will sing for joy at the work of your hands. How great are your works, O Lord. Now, in the Old Testament, there was one tribe that was specifically given the responsibility of the upkeep of the tabernacle at first, and then the temple, also took care of the music and all the sacrifices and everything that went on when it came to worship. And that was the tribe of Levi, the Levites we call them. And their responsibility was to give guidance in those times. And notice, if you will, in the 22nd chapter of Leviticus, speaking of them, when you sacrifice a sacrifice of thanksgiving to the Lord, you shall sacrifice it so that you may be accepted. So I just give you that verse to say that the offer of sacrifice for thanksgiving was very important.
3: Now, they had other offerings and other sacrifices, like, for example, for sin and for guilt and all the rest. But it's interesting that one of those sacrifices was a sacrifice of thanksgiving. And also in the First Chronicles, there's a chapter here also that tells us how they went about all that. And I just want you to see something interesting here, because these people were responsible for all the sacrifices, and this is an indication of how important the thank offering was, the sacrifice. It says they are to stand every morning to thank and to praise the Lord, and likewise at evening. So when these sacrifices were given, they were given morning and evening. And it's also interesting in this 92nd Psalm, he says here, to declare your loving kindness in the morning and your faithfulness by night. So that throughout their time, from the time they were delivered out of Egyptian bondage, God began to work in their life. He gave them rules and regulations and certain sacrifices and ordinances and so forth. And right in the center of all of that was this whole idea of gratitude to God. Now, why would he do that? Well, think about this. First of all, they were surrounded by heathens everywhere. They grew up. They were there 400 years. They grew up in the midst of all this. God was intent on them understanding who he was, the one true God, and secondly, that they would not find themselves mingling and intermarrying and committing idolatry among the other people. And so it was God's desire to get their attention focused on him and to keep it focused on him. Well, how could he do that? Well, one of the ways he could do that was that one of their ordinances was that they were to meet or to assemble, or whether it was private or whatever. But nationwide, these Levites were required, part of their responsibility, to offer a thank offering every morning and a thank offering every evening. So what did that do? That kept their attention upon the one who was their creator, the one who had delivered them from Egyptian bondage, and the one who was their provider, and the one who was their guide, Almighty God Jehovah. And so that went on for year after year after year. And you recall that here's what God said to them when he brought them out of Egyptian bondage, and Moses spoke to them, and he said to them, this you're to remember all the years of your life, and you're to hand it down to every generation, your children and your children's children and children's children, down through the generations. They are never to forget God's deliverance across the Red Sea. Now, he could have delivered them some other way. He could have manipulated them, whatever is necessary. But I think one of the primary reasons that he brought them to the Red Sea in a time when they were absolutely, totally defeated, it looked like, and then he delivered them, was because he needed to do something so dramatic they would never forget it. And to be the enemy of the greatest power on earth at that time, and on their way to facing death, here they were at the Red Sea, and they could hear the rumbling of the chariots of Pharaoh, and God delivered them. And he said, now you're to tell your children and your children's children down through the ages of God's deliverance. Well, the truth is, that is exactly why God gave them many of these laws and regulations, to keep reminding them he was the one true God. The worst thing that could have happened to them was to intermarry, and second only to living in idolatry. Because the Egyptians had so many gods, and all of a sudden now there's just one God. There's only always been just one. But now they're to learn the lesson that this one true God, Jehovah, is the one who delivered them. They must never forget it. They were to continually thank God for that deliverance. So the reason I'm putting an emphasis on that is because I want you to remember when this message is over that you and I, also in the mornings and in the evenings, in the mornings we rise to face the day, in the evening when we go to bed and for a night's rest, we should give thanks to God that he created us, that we're alive, that we're somebody. And secondly, that he has delivered us from the power of sin. He's delivered us from the bondage of sin in our life. And as a child of God, a true believer, we have to thank him also for the fact of his provision for our life every single day. And we're to remember also that he, the one true God, guides us, provides for us, delivers us, created us. We owe him everything. And when a person is very ungrateful to God, when a person says, well, this is my life, I can do what I please, they're forgetting the fact that every single thing about them, every part of that human being was the creation of God, and that He created us to love Him, to obey Him, to serve Him, to worship Him, to adore Him. That He is Almighty God. And when you look in the Scriptures and see how many verses there are to this whole idea of praise and worship and singing, this is a vital part from God's perspective. He wanted them to learn to recognize that He is the source of all that they have. Turn back, if you will, to the 50th Psalm, and notice what He says here about people who do honor Him and do praise Him, recognize who He is. He says in the 50th chapter and the 23rd verse, "He who offers a sacrifice of thanksgiving honors me." That is, when you and I take the time to pray and to thank Him and to show our gratitude toward Him, He says it honors Him. And so this is what He was teaching them, to honor the Lord God, the one true God, through their offerings. And it's interesting also that David in the Psalms, how many times he brings this up. And if you look for a moment at the 105th Psalm, listen to what he says. First verse, 105th, 106th, 107th, all the same. "Oh, give thanks to the Lord, call upon His name, make known His deeds among the people, sing to Him, sing praises to Him, speak of all His wonders." Notice how he starts off with it, giving thanks. 106th Psalm, "Praise the Lord. Oh, give thanks to the Lord, for He is good, for His loving kindness is everlasting. Who can speak of the mighty deeds of the Lord? Who can show forth all His praise?" Then in the 107th Psalm, listen. "Oh, give thanks to the Lord, for He is good, for His loving kindness is everlasting. And let the redeemed of the Lord say so, whom He has redeemed from the hand of the adversary." So this continuing all through the Psalms, especially, God has so arranged the Word of God that you and I are continually reminded to give thanks. You also remember that oftentimes when we're going through difficulty and hardship, where do you turn? You turn to read the Psalms because they're comforting and encouraging to us. And so we read the Psalms, and over and over and over again, God wants us to be thankful people. We live in a time, in a society, we live in a culture that is very ungrateful. We take everything mostly for granted. And so many times, even in our prayers, we drift off into making one petition after the other, maybe without, but maybe we may say, well, thank you, Lord, now here's my list. And so the list is most preeminent instead of the thanksgiving. Maybe you don't know how to give thanks to God, but it's very, very evident that giving thanks from God's perspective is absolutely essential and important. And I'm going to tell you why in a moment. And therefore, what He said to them and what they were to do, we're to practice the same thing individually. So as you think about how much time you give the Lord in thanksgiving, sometimes it's rather convicting when you think about He's done so much for us. He does so much for us continuously, and yet we take it for granted. So let's ask the question, first of all, why? Why does He say it's good to give thanks? And we just mentioned the first one a few moments ago, and that is, He says it honors Him. To thank God honors Him. It glorifies Him. It magnifies Him. To give Him thanks is an act of obedience, for example. And so when we said, and I want to say it again and again, how should we start out? Thanking God that He created us, He gave us life. Thanking God, moment by moment sometimes, and day by day, and morning and evening. Thanking God that He delivered us from the power of sin. If you were not saved today, your life would be in a mess. Somebody says, well, I am saved and my life's in a mess. That's because some choices you made. But God chooses to deliver us from the power of sin in our life and to provide for us every single day. And listen, and not only provide for us, but to guide us every single part of the day. We are His children, and He loves us, and He wants to be loved in return. And so we exalt Him and lift Him up, and we acknowledge that He is the source of all of that when we give Him thanks. A second reason is this, and that is it refocuses our attention. When we give thanks to God, it refocuses our attention. Because think about it. You get up in the morning, you sort of have to hurry up, fix your breakfast, whatever you do over your children, and next thing you know, you're into it in the day. And so it doesn't mean that we're just to thank Him in the morning and thank Him in the evening, but all during the day we should live with a heart of gratitude and thanksgiving to God. But there is something about those early morning hours, something about those early times, because if it were not so, He wouldn't have said here to declare your loving kindness in the morning and your faithfulness by night. Think about it. And that is his loving kindness in the morning. We have that to look forward to. God, I'm going to trust you for these things, whatever it might be. And then in the evening to do what? To thank him for his faithfulness that he's been to us all day long. And so when you think about why and what God has done for us moment by moment, day by day, over and over and over again, sometimes when we think about how little gratitude we show in return. And when you think about the fact that you and I are saved, our name is written in the Lamb's Book of Life, we're the children of a holy God. And that we are absolutely secure in that salvation forever. That no one can ever take it from us. They may persecute us. They may kill us. But they can't take away our salvation. They can't take away our eternal security. They can't take away our relationship to a holy God. How grateful we ought to be. And in expressing that, if we express it genuinely, it's going to bring him honor. And it also is going to keep our focus where it ought to be. That is, it's on him. A third reason is this. It releases us from anxiety. Think about this for a moment. You and I live in a very anxious age. Everything's fast. Lots of pressure. A lot of expectations. Many responsibilities. So many things that people are afraid of. And you watch the news and you wonder what in the world is going to happen next. And so if you think about the kind of society we are forced to live in, the nature of things around us, then it's easy to become anxious. If you watch the news, you'll get anxious. If you listen to many people talk, you'll become anxious. But I want you to notice what he says in Philippians chapter 4. And most of us know this part by heart, but many people do not. And it's in the sixth verse. And in the midst of all this anxiety, listen to what he says. In verse 6 of chapter 4, Paul's letter to the Philippians, he says, "Be anxious for nothing." That is, in other words, just don't be anxious about anything. He says, "But in everything, by prayer and supplication, crying out to God with thanksgiving, let your requests be made known to God with thanksgiving. And what will happen? The peace of God, which surpasses all comprehension, all understanding, will guard your hearts and your minds in Christ Jesus." Now, anxiety is not good for anybody. Anxiety affects our body. It affects our mind. It affects our thinking. It affects physiologically, psychologically, mentally, emotionally, you name it, anxiety, worry, and fretting. So let's think about this for a moment. If you wake up in the morning and you begin to thank God that he created you and that you're one of his children now. And secondly, that he's delivered you from the power of sin. And thirdly, that he's going to provide everything you need all day long. And number four, that he is not only provide, but he's going to guide you each step of the way, whatever decisions you have to make. If those things be true, what do we have to be anxious about? Somebody will say, "Yeah, but you don't know my situation." Let me ask you this. Are your circumstances bigger than God? No, they're not. You say, "But I'm hurting so badly." Are you hurting so badly that God cannot deal with that, that he cannot relieve that? Almighty God, Jehovah God, the one true God. And you see, sometimes as I listen to people, I think some people still believe there's more than one God. Well, they'll say, "Well, that's your God." No, there's only one. His name is Jehovah. And the nation of Israel, God gave birth to this nation for the primary purpose of what? Doing what? Of heralding to the world that there is one true God. And that one of these days through him will become the Savior of the world. And so, he doesn't want us living in anxiety and worrying and fretting. And here's what happens. When you begin to give God thanks, whether it's in your prayers or maybe you're praying and singing to the Lord, whatever, when you start doing that, it's real difficult to remain anxious when you are praising God and thanking him for his power and thanking him for his faithfulness and thanking him for his devotion to you and thanking him for all these things. It's real difficult to be anxious. And so let's say, for example, that you kneel to pray, and part of that thanksgiving and part of that whole prayer is your remembrance of things that he's done for you in the past. Because you see, if you are thanking him, you can thank him for two things. You can thank him for the past, you can thank him for the future. You say, "How can you thank God for the future? It hadn't even happened." Faith. You ask him for something, and then you thank him for it. And perfect faith is this. "Father, this is what I'm asking you for. This is what I believe it's your will, because you've made it clear to me it's your will. So I want to thank you. That's as good as done." Somebody says, but yeah, but you know it's done or not. If you thank God for His will and trust Him, then what do? Here's what most people do. They get on their knees and say, oh, Lord, now here's my problem. Here's my heartache. Here's my burden. Thank you very much, Lord. I just want to thank you. And here's what you said. You said that this is the confidence that I have in you, that if I ask anything according to your will, that you'll hear me. And if I know that you hear me, I know that I have the petition, the desire of you. Thank you very much. Thank you, Jesus. And we get up and walk off, and somebody says, what do you think? Well, I don't know. You know what? I've been talking to him about it. And that is exactly what we do. Thanksgiving. Listen, if I'm going to thank Him, I'm going to thank Him for being my creator, my deliverer, my supplier, whatever that may be, and His guideship in my life. Thanksgiving does something to you. Does something to your body. Does something to your soul. Does something to your spirit, your emotions, your mind. But because what happens? You're focusing on the one person, this absolute sovereign of the universe who loves you enough to have died on the cross in our behalf. We're talking to Him about us. We've got so much to be grateful for. Yet oftentimes people, it's all, God, give me this and give me that and provide this and provide that and thank you, Lord. And yeah, we get up and we still have a little problem. Then there's the fourth reason. And that is that it refreshes our relationship with Him. Now, notice what He said. He said in this 92nd chapter, it's good to give thanks to the Lord and to sing praises to your name, O Most High, to declare your loving kindness in the morning and your faithfulness at night. Well, now, if I really and truly believe that He is who He says He is, spending time with Him and thanking Him is refreshing. It refreshes my spirit. It refreshes my relationship with Him. And so when you pray and when you begin to thank God, what are you doing? Here's what's happening. This intimate relationship grows and grows and grows because here's what you're doing. You are thanking God. You're honoring Him. You're praising Him. You're recognizing Him. You're acknowledging Him for who He is. And what happens? Your spirit becomes refreshed. And no matter what's going on in your life, thanksgiving is one of the best ways to dig yourself out of doldrums and out of discouragement, despondency and despair and all the depression, all the things that people say, well, you know what? You start thinking, God, it's hard to stay in a ditch. Somehow, something happens to you physically, emotionally, mentally, spiritually, in every way. And so that's the way He refreshes us. And so when He said it's good to give thanks to the Lord and sing praises to His name, there are lots of good reasons. But one of them is it's to keep us focused, refreshing our spirit, reminding us of who He is and what He can do and is so willing to do for us. Are you not willing to do for your obedient children, primarily your obedient children, most anything that they ask that fits what you know is best for them? Aren't you willing to do that? Yes. And so think about our Heavenly Father. He's not stingy. He's not tight. He's not, in other words, He wants to pour out Himself upon us and into us. And when you and I take time to have our spirit refreshed by simply thanking Him and expressing that gratitude the best we know how. And I can remember some times in my life when I was maybe going through a little difficult time, I'd get out the hymn book and just get on my knees and read the song to Him. Now, Lord, here's what you said. And I'd just read Him a few verses of this song. I may go to it. In fact, I've been to Him book quite a number of times, reminding Him, because I was having struggle believing Him, reminding Him, here's what you said, because some of these old hymns are just as doctrinally sound as the Word of God itself, because that's where they came from. They came from men and women who loved God, understood who God was and is and how He operates. And so when you think about worshiping Him, you're refreshing that relationship. Because let's face it, there are times when you are required to do certain things in your life, or maybe it's in your business or whatever it might be, or maybe in helping somebody else just absolutely drains you. And so what do? You start thanking Him, praising Him, adoring Him, and worshiping Him, however you see fit to do that. And your whole spirit is changed, refreshes our spirit, and we begin to praise Him. Then, of course, it reinforces our faith. Because here's what happens. When you and I begin to thank Him, what do we usually think about? We think about things that He's done in our life. He delivered you from this. He carried you through that. He helped you at this point. He helped you there. And as you begin to recall what He's done in your life, what happens? You're expressing gratitude to Him, and in the process of doing that, it's like what I think about it. Most of God's blessings or things we do in for Him or toward Him are like boomerangs. Whatever you thank Him for, and you begin to relate that, and you begin to thank Him for it, you get blessed. Your faith begins to get stronger. And sometimes one of the best ways to strengthen your faith when you're facing a difficult situation is not to cry out, "Oh, God, strengthen my faith and help me." It's to start thanking Him. "Lord, I just want to thank You that here's how You helped me there. Here's how You delivered me here. You provided this. Now I have this need. You provided in the past. I'm trusting You to provide in the future." What happens? Your faith begins to soar and soar. You run out of the valley, and all you've done sincerely and genuinely is to give Him thanks for what He's done in the past. And that's why God said to the nation of Israel and to the leaders, "You tell them to keep remembering what happened at the Red Sea and remember what God has done for them here, He'll do there." And the only thing that fouled up God's plan for them is because they refused to believe Him. Remember, He took them down to Sinai, gave them the law, all these things they were to live by, took them up to the borders of the promised land, and they said, "No, we don't think so. We're afraid." Now think about this. God opened up the sea, drowned all of the charioteers of Pharaoh, and they get up to the promised land, a land flowing with milk and honey, and they had a terrible committee, 12 to 2. The 2 were right, 10 were wrong. You can't always go by committees. And so what happened? They listened to the wrong voices. Instead of saying, "Yes, Joshua, yes, Caleb, if He brought us through the Red Sea, He can take us into this promised land." What do? They got their focus off of God and got them on giants. What's a giant compared to God? And when you stand there on the banks of the sea and see it open and then watch it close up, that wasn't an accident. And when I hear some theologian has written, "Well, there was the times and it was the wind blowing and this," that, it didn't make any difference what happened and how He did it. God did it. And isn't it interesting that it happened at the most perfect time to open up, and it closed up at the most perfect time to destroy all the Egyptians? It was the hand of a loving God who had promised to deliver, the same hand of God that delivered them and promised that they would be delivered. It's the same God you and I talk to. If He delivered them, listen, if He delivered them, the Red Sea, delivered Daniel from the lion's den, then, you know, when you think about God's deliverance, does He deliver everybody all the time? No, because all the disciples, at least most of them, were killed because of their belief. But they lived their life in such a fashion that it impacted the world in which they live. So it doesn't mean that life's going to be easy. But what happens is when you and I begin to praise Him, and we begin to thank Him for all the things He's done, and we look in the Word and we see how God's answered prayer here and God's answered prayer there, and you, in your Bible, more than likely, if it's like mine, and I'm not saying everybody's ought to be like mine, but I'd simply say this: I got all kind of dates in here where God did this and God did that and God did this over here. And sometime if I find myself sort of thinking, "Well, now, Lord," I just get in here and just start flipping the pages. "Yes, thank You, Jesus. Thank You, dear God. For Lord, if You can do that, then in the situation that I was in, this is nothing that I'm expecting You to. I just know, God, You're going to work this out." And you look at this particular situation, and you, what do we say, for example, go back and read, how did God work in Moses' life, Joseph's life, Daniel's life, Joshua's life? Why do we say go back and see what God's done? Because it reinforces our faith. And then when you can look in your own life, now if you're 18 years of age, you don't have very far to go back. But when you get a few years on, you can look back and, you know what, I think it would be so foolish for me to doubt God. Absolutely foolish, have absolutely no foundation whatsoever for doubting God when I've lived long enough to see Him do this and that and go through this and through that. And that's why when people say, "I'm just so anxious and so worried about something," I can be sympathetic, but I have to work at it. And I do understand why. Because I've been through enough things that God was faithful every single time. I just want to say to you, trust Him. Listen, this is sovereignty that you're trusting. This is the one true God. This is the omnipotent God, the omniscient God, the omnipresent God. That is, you're in His presence. You're under His authority and power. And He has all that you need. Why are you going to worry about it? Why are you going to fret about it? Well, does that mean that all the problems will disappear? No. He didn't promise that problems would disappear. Here's what he said. I'm going to be with you. And for me, that's enough. That's enough that he's with us. And so what happens when you and I begin to thank him and praise him, then it reinforces our faith. And we begin to say, well, Lord, what I don't know why I should be all upset about this. Because you don't change. And one of the attributes of God that to me is the most refreshing of all is the fact that he never changes. I look in the Old Testament, see what he did. Look in the New Testament, see what he did. And so if he did it for them, and they didn't know Jesus as you and I know him, how much more faith should we have to know that our Savior who died and rose again from the grave and sits at the Father's right hand, he's going to keep his word every single time. So we praise him. And what happens is our faith is reinforced, and also it rejoices our spirit. And what happens is, as we've been saying all along, something happens to us. We begin to thank him and praise him for what he's doing. And I don't know, do you ever sing to yourself or sing out loud at home by yourself? Nobody's listening. Do you ever sing except in church? Think about it. Now, all the young people, they got all these kind of songs. They got them coming. They can just rattle them off. And yet we're adults. We've been living a pretty good while. You mean we can't sing? We don't remember any words? I bet you some words you do. For example, if I said, let's sing Amazing Grace. Well, most of us would know that. But there are a lot of people who don't. And it's a shame they don't. Haven't been to church much. Or if ever. But you and I have the privilege of singing to him. And what we're doing is we're just praising him. And our spirit gets lifted. You ask me, do I sing to him? Absolutely. Sometimes I forget the words right in the middle of it, but I just move on and make up my own words if necessary. And because that's something in my spirit. And I've learned, listen, if you wake up and you just feel down, get your feet on the floor before you get up and start thanking God. Just start thanking him. And if you're married, then if they're awake, okay. If they're not, just start singing something that you know. And here's one of my favorite ones. Great is thy faithfulness, O God. If I can get that one going, great is thy faithfulness. Then he's been faithful. What am I doing? I'm being reminded of how faithful he's been in the past. And so it rejoices our spirit. If you will try, if you have a hard time getting up, if you will start thanking God while you're still in the bed, I'm telling you, God knows how to awaken every facet of your body. Everything about you begins to be awake. Why? You're praising God. And you see, he desires our praise. It doesn't have to fit somebody else's mold. Somebody says, well, you know, I couldn't be lying in the bed and singing. Well, why not? In other words, he could just leave you there all day half sick. But he responds to your rejoicing. And I've met people in situations and circumstances that could rejoice in the Lord. And I think, Lord, I wonder if I could be that rejoicing as that person is. He meets us where our needs are. And so there are reasons he's told us and said it is good to give thanks to God. And so you just have to ask in yourself, you know, how often do you give him thanks? Now, how are we to do that? We said, here's why we ought to do it. And the reasons we ought to do it, it comes back to us. But the reason we ought to do it primarily is who he is, and he certainly deserves it. But now, how are we to praise him? Well, naturally, the first way is to praise him verbally. Thank you, Father. Thank you, thank you, thank you, Jesus. And some of you probably not too frequently do that, but think about this. Let me ask you. When you are going down the highway or you come at an intersection and somebody almost slams into you, but they don't, what do you say? Thank you, Jesus, right? Thank you, God, whatever you say. But you express gratitude. Now, is that the only time you do that? What about when you wake up? You say, well, why don't you get off this waking up business? Because I know what it will do. If you will listen, God will show you himself. He will demonstrate his awesome love for you. He loves to hear you praise him. You're expressing something you feel deeply down inside. You see, it's like oftentimes people say after their prayer, always just tack this on the end of it. If it's thy will, in Jesus' name, amen. Well, you don't have to say that if something that you know is his will. For example, if you pray for somebody to be saved and you say, Lord, if it's thy will, he said he came to save everybody who will respond to him. They'll be saved. So you ask yourself the question, how do we express this gratitude? Well, certainly one of the ways is to express our gratitude to him is by simply saying, Lord, thank you very much. You say, well, does that honor God? Yes. Because what you're saying is you're seeing him as the source. He's our heavenly Father. He's committed to us, and he's committed to doing the best for us at every turn in life. Even though he lets us go through things that causes us to suffer and hurt and have pain, you say, well, how can I thank God for pain? Well, it's a good way to help get over it, number one. And did not Paul say in Thessalonians, 2 Thessalonians? He said, in everything give thanks, for this is the will of God in Christ Jesus concerning you. How can I give thanks for something that's causing me pain? Because, here's what he says, God causes all things to work together for good to those who love him, to those who call according to his purpose. That is, if you're a child of God, you receive Jesus Christ as your Savior, he's your Savior and your Lord, and you're going through a difficult time, you say, well, how can I give thanks? Because he says we are to give thanks. You see, God knows the healing power. He knows the strength and the energy that comes through giving him thanks, even when we're going through a very difficult and painful time. And so we're to express it. And you may say, well, I don't know anything else to say, but thank you, God. Well, that's enough. Sometimes that's enough. Thank you, thank you. And sometimes I find myself saying, thank you, thank you, thank you, Jesus. If I've seen him and I've experienced something he's gotten me through or across or whatever, I may just say, thank you, thank you, thank you, Jesus. And sometime at night, when I got too many other things in my mind, I pray and talk to him. And then if I still have a little time, you know what I do? Here's what I say. I say, Jesus, Jesus, Jesus, Jesus, Jesus, Jesus, Jesus, Jesus, Jesus, Jesus. And I'm really thanking him at the same time. That's what I'm saying. You know what? Next thing I know, it's morning. There's power in that name. And the Bible says there's no other name given among men under these heavens whereby a man must be saved or can be saved and will be saved. We're talking about the most powerful name. His name represents everything that he is. Jesus, Son of the living God, sitting at the Father's right hand, making intercession for you and me right now. Ready, willing, available, instantaneously to help us, strengthen us in whatever we are facing in life. So we can sometimes just say it. A second way we express it is this, and that is by singing. You say, well, now, you know what? I can't sing. Yes, you can. Do you know when singing started? Think about this. Before man on earth ever spoke a word, there was music. What, God is the one who gave us chords for music. Now, think about this. Before man ever said a word, there was music. Birds created before men. Do you think birds were deaf and dumb before man came along? No. They were singing. And you, if you've ever been around where a lot of different kind of birds are, and I have a friend of mine who's got 50-some birdhouses in her backyard, and you should hear it when they're all chiming in. Of course, you don't understand. We don't understand what they're saying. But I think they're happy. They just cheered up. I've got a bird outside my bedroom window. I've never seen him or her, whatever she is. But I can tell it's close to 5 o'clock. Because that's when the bird, and you know what, when we change the time, doesn't faze that bird one bit. Same time from his or her perspective. And so when you think about bubbling brooks, they were running before man was ever created. And you think about waves lapping on the shore quietly or crashing against the rocks, you know what, before man was ever created. God loves music. He's the creator of it. And he wants us to express that. That's part of expressing our thanksgiving. There's all kind of music, and it's not for me to judge what somebody else may love about the kind of music they listen to. And everybody has their own particular brand. But when I think about it, sometimes I like different kinds, just like you do. You think about the fact that God could give a lad, a boy, before he even reaches 12 years of age, the ability to write such awesome music as has been written in the past. But God gave us music, and part of the reason is to glorify Him. In fact, that is the first primary reason for which He gave music, to bring Him glory and honor. He said, it's good to give thanks to the Lord. Well, how do we give thanks to the Lord? Now, watch this carefully, because most people would never put this in the category of thanksgiving. The most powerful way to give thanks is to live a godly life. Doesn't the Bible say? Jesus said it. He made it so clear, crystal clear. Here's what He said. If you love Me, you will what? Obey Me. So, if I'm going to give thanks to God, and it's genuine, it's got to come from an obedient heart. Think about it. How can a person obey? How can a person give thanks to God while they're living in known willful sin? They can't. I don't think God, He doesn't recognize that as gratitude. That's not gratitude. That's maybe trying to salve God somehow that He won't judge you. And so living in willful known sin and thinking that somehow just because you say thank you God that He accepts that, no. The most powerful way for me to express my gratitude to God for all that He's done in my heart and life is to live obediently before Him. There's nothing that matches that. Words can be nothing. But the actions of obedience and the thoughts of obedience and the desire to be obedient to God, that honors Him. And He is honored by our obedience. And when we live an obedient life, what happens? We honor Him. And when we say, thank you, Father, for whatever it might be. Now, there are a lot of people who will say thank you to God, and deep down inside, it's not real, true, genuine. You see, if I'm genuinely thanking Him, what I want to do is I want to please Him. I want to thank Him for what He's doing for me. And so I want to please Him. What brings Him the greatest pleasure is to see His children. Watch this. It's to see His children walking in obedience to Him. Because you know what? Now He's getting ready to bless them again. He loves blessing and providing and guiding us and directing us in our life. He wants to see us live out His will and His purpose and His plan for our life. So when we're walking obediently before Him, we are pleasing the heart of God. We're making the heart of God rejoicing. He says, if you love Me, you will obey Me. So if I obey Him, it's because I love Him. And if I love Him and obey Him, then what happens? I can rejoice and thank Him. And that thanksgiving has come from a heart of genuine, genuine sincerity. God, I am very, very grateful for what You've done. If I really mean that, I'm going to live a godly, righteous life. And so I think about oftentimes how we live out our lives. And I think about how we worship Him and how we praise Him. There are lots of different ways. But when it boils down to the bottom line, if I live an obedient life, it's because I'm grateful for what He's done. And if I don't live an obedient life, I am not grateful. You say, well, but I believe you can be grateful and still. Well, let me put it this way. It doesn't mean you're going to have a perfect life. Nobody's going to. It's not talking about perfection, because we all say things, do things we should not do, which is a sin at times. So what we have to ask is this. Suppose I sin and I ask God to forgive me and to cleanse me now, and I thank Him. Well, the first thing you ought to do after you've confessed that sin is to thank Him for His forgiveness, right? You thank Him for His forgiveness. What does that lead me to think about? Jesus' death at the cross. He paid my sin debt in full. And so it doesn't mean we're going to be a perfect person, but it means that our heart is bent toward obeying Him. That's the desire of our heart. That's the motivation of our heart. We get up in the morning. We choose to obey Him and not to obey Him. If my heart is fully and truly grateful, I will obey Him. So that's one of the ways. Now, another way is that it's public worship, for example. And I want you to think about something. We come to church and we sing, most people do, and we praise the Lord. So let me ask you a question. Why do you go to church? Most people go to church in order to receive something that will help them live a godly life or help them through some crisis or some situation, sickness, death, sorrow, whatever. They go for a reason. And most people who go to church to receive something. But remember this. God's primary purpose for bringing us together. And he says, forsake not the assembling of yourselves together. His primary reason is that we do what? That we worship him. That we adore him. That we love him. That we give him thanks.

Yet just in time to hear the preaching, here's what's happened. You came to get, but you didn't come to give anything. What's happening is God's ready to give you something, but He wants you first of all, listen, to give Him. Listen, when you come and you begin to sing and praise the Lord, that opens your heart to hear the truth of the gospel. It prepares you for it. It would be much more difficult physically and emotionally and spiritually if I just walked in on Sunday morning, no music, no orchestra, nothing, just walked in and start speaking. Now, I have to do that lots of times in different places. But there's something much more energizing and much more reviving when there's music and there's praise and people's hearts are open. You're talking about God and thank you, dear God, that when I'm weak, I'm going to be strong. When I'm poor, I'm going to be rich. And all the things that we sing in these choruses that we sing. Public worship is very important to the child of God. That's why the nation of Israel, they'd have these huge festivals. And in those festivals, of course, there was sacrifices of thanksgiving and different seasons of the year. They had different sacrifices and their praise and worship. These were happy times. They were joyous times. They were holy times, but there were also happy, joyous times that when so many of the people got together to worship and praise God. The same thing is true today, that God wants us to assemble ourselves together to praise Him. Now, I could do my praising at my house by myself, but you know what? Some of that's fine, but we need to be with one another. There's just something about hearing the voices of others. Somebody says, well, the reason I don't sing is because I don't know how to sing. Well, remember this. God give you your voice? Yes. You say, well, I can't sing like other people. Are you singing for them? No. You're singing for God. So it doesn't make any difference how you sound. When you are singing to God and you're praising Him, maybe you can't read a note. Don't worry about it. Most folks can't. It's not reading notes. You're praising God. What I want you to say is this. If you don't come until all that's over, you came to receive, but you didn't come to give. There's something about praising Him and worshiping Him and adoring Him together. And you know, sometimes when we have what we want, when we want it, it's easy to neglect it. And then when it's taken away from us, all of a sudden, we miss it. Suppose there were no churches. No churches. Then what would you do? No matter how you lived your Christian life, there'd be this big gap. That when God's people get together and they look to Him and praise Him and worship Him and adore Him, whatever the song, it may be an old hymn or it may be one of these choruses. But you are expressing something. And that's why I'd say to you, sometimes I look around and I don't judge people. I just observe them. And somebody sitting there, never sing, never open their mouth. Here's what I'm saying. You are missing something. There's something about God's word coming out of you and expressing it to Him. And nobody else may hear what you're saying. And most people not listening to you anyway. They're singing and praising God. And one of the ways we express our gratitude and thanksgiving is simply by praising Him in public worship together. One last thing, and that is by giving generously. That's the way we express our gratitude and our thanksgiving. Now think about this. This is so simple. Shouldn't even have to say it. It needs to be said. Listen. Our Heavenly Father, who created you, who delivered you from the power of sin, gave you the gift of salvation, who provides for you every breath that comes, He could stop it any second. Heart could beat last time. Everything in your body could shut down. It still works perfectly. And He's the source of it all. Think about this. All the things you and I have to be grateful for, would you not agree that it is not genuine thanksgiving when you assemble in the Lord's house with the body of His people, as the pattern was in the Old Testament as well as the New, and never give God a dime, never give Him anything? And if I were to ask you, met you on the street and say, well, are you thankful for God? Yes, sir. What do you give to Him on Sunday? Well, I'm very grateful to God. I just don't... You know what? There's no excuse.

0: There's no excuse for not giving God something. Watch this. First of all, you can't outgive him. Whatever you give him, it's coming back in some way. And there's some people who don't have much to give, but they give what they have, a little of what they have, a tithe of their income, whatever it might be. How can you genuinely say, I am thankful to Almighty God for what he does for me, but the money which he made possible for me to own and to work and have good health and earn a salary, now I'm not giving him any of that. You see, if I'm thankful, listen, this is why the Bible speaks of that. Watch this. The sacrifices of thanksgiving. It was something, listen, it wasn't just in their lips. It was in their life, in their goods, in their material possessions. And one of the ways that we can, a good barometer for our true, genuine worship and thanksgiving is, what do I give? You say, well, these churches I got, that's not the issue. The issue is not where you go to church, what that church budget is. All no, that's not the issue. The issue is, what do you give? How do you express genuine gratitude to God? Now, biblical, genuine, godly thanksgiving has nothing to do with a day on the calendar. And the question is, am I a godly, thankful person walking in obedience to him? Or I'm just out there doing my thing, getting what I need in life, and when I get in trouble, I call on God to help me. And it's just amazing to me how a person can be so blessed, as so many people are, never give God one copper penny. That's not gratitude. The Old Testament, listen, they would never have thought of such a thing. In the book of Malachi, he talks to the people, and here's what he says. He says, what you're doing, when you bring me a sick calf, one that's about dead, for me to sacrifice, and you're on it, forget it, I'm not going to do it. They didn't do it. And when I come, having been blessed, and you come having been blessed all week long with the blessings God's given you and your friends and good health and good times that you have, and come into the house of the Lord and somehow justify in your mind not to give God one penny. Now, you've never heard me say anything in the world about what a church needs. That's not the issue. It has nothing to do with that. It has to do with our personal relationship and gratitude to God for what he's done for us. So when you think about how to say thank you to him, lots of ways. Those last two of giving generously, living godly. You cannot eliminate these and say, yes, I'm grateful to God. And my prayer for you is that you will have the kind of spirit in your relationship to God that giving to him is a joy. Giving to him is a privilege. Giving to him is an opportunity, because you can't outgive him. And besides that, if you never got anything in return, you will have honored God by your worship, singing, praising, living godly, giving generously. You will have worshiped the living God. And that's my prayer, that you would live that kind of life, so that you would be the most blessed possible by his loving, giving hand. And Father, how grateful we are when we think about how often you have to forgive us for our ingratitude, our thoughtlessness, when you have given us so much. Thank you that you created us. Thank you that you have delivered us from the power of sin. Thank you that you provide for us every day. And thank you for giving guidance in every circumstance of life. And we praise you for it. In Jesus' name, amen.
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2: The fourth chapter of Philippians teaches Christians to be anxious for nothing. Learn how God offers to protect you from fear in a moment with Charles Stanley.
0: People say, well, do you pray about everything?
3: Yes.
0: Well, why do you pray about everything? In everything, with prayer and supplication, crying out to God, let your requests be made known to God. I don't have to beg, plead. Let them be known to him. And when he says the peace of God, when he says will guard us, that means he just surrounds us with this wall of protection. Therefore, that being true, I have absolute peace. Now, if he lets something in that I don't like, or lets something in that's painful, I just know in my heart, as a purpose, he says what? That is, he causes all things to work together for good. So even when he allows something to come through and to touch my life that I don't particularly like, that may cause me a bit of anxiety for the moment, or stress, or whatever it might be, I just know to do what? Bring it to him, and he says he will guard our minds and hearts. That doesn't mean that he takes away all problems and all suffering. But in the midst of that now, let's say that I'm in the midst of this circumstance, it's very difficult. What? He's still guarding my heart because I know that he's in control. He's going to turn it for my good no matter what. So that's the way we can live without anxiety.
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3: With a message from God's Word, here's Charles Stanley.
0: Well, it's always exciting to see the launching of a space shuttle and all of that fire and all that smoke, and all of a sudden, there it goes into orbit. Well, one of the most exciting things about it to me is the countdown. When they start 10, 9, 8, 7, 6, 5, 4, 3, 2, 1, launch. Do you realize that the moment you were born, the countdown started on your life? A countdown to the judgment of God. The moment you became a person, the countdown started. You may live 10 years, 50 years, 100 years, but the countdown started. And every single tick of the clock, you're that 1 second closer to that moment of an inescapable, predestined, planned, unavoidable appointment with Almighty God. There are a lot of people who say, I don't believe in life after death. That doesn't make a bit of difference. I don't believe the Bible. Matters not. I don't believe anything about life after death. That's no issue. There is a countdown going on in your life right now. You're going to meet with the Lord Jesus Christ. You're going to give an account for your life. And whether you believe it or not is not the issue. The issue is, how ready are you to meet him? And the next time you look at your watch and you see the second hand, you count it. 1, 2, 3, 4, 5 seconds closer to liftoff. Because when he calls our name, we go in. And I want to remind you that no doctor, no matter how skilled he is, can keep you here. No prayer meeting, no matter how powerful the prayer meeting may be, can keep you here. There is an appointed time, a predestined time, for the simple reason that's what the Word of God teaches, and there are multitudes of reasons for it. Now, the title of this series is Countdown to Judgment. The title of the message is our predestined appointment. We have an appointment with Almighty God. We all have one. You say, well, I didn't sign up for that. You didn't have to. He signed you up. You will be there. You will be on time. There'll be no delay. Now, with a space shuttle, sometimes they have delays. And sometimes it just gets aborted, and so it doesn't fly. That will not be true of us. God knows exactly this moment when you and I will breathe our last breath and we'll be in his presence. The Bible says, absent from the body, present with the Lord. That is for all of us who are believers. And so Paul, writing in the scripture we're going to read in a few moments, he was writing to the Corinthian church, and he was writing this to believers. Now, there is a judgment of unbelievers. And while I'll mention that and give a brief description, we're talking primarily about the judgment of the Christian, the believers in Christ Jesus. So if you'll turn to 2 Corinthians and look, if you will, in chapter 5. Chapter 5 of 2 Corinthians. And what Paul is talking about here, he's talking about this whole issue of death and physical bodies and what's going to happen and so forth. And so here's what he says, beginning in verse 1. For we know that if the earthly tent, speaking of our earthly body, which is our house where we live, is torn down, dies, we have a building from God, a house not made with hands, eternal in the heavens. For indeed, in this house, we groan, longing to be clothed with our dwelling from heaven. We got aches and pains and scars and so forth. For indeed, in this house, we groan, longing to be clothed with our dwelling from heaven, inasmuch as we, having put it on, will not be found naked. For indeed, while we are in this tent, we groan, being burdened, because we do not want to be unclothed, but to be clothed, so that what is mortal will be swallowed up by life. Now he who prepared us for this very purpose is God, who gave to us the Spirit as a pledge. That's the Holy Spirit living on the inside of us is his pledge of our entrance into heaven. Therefore, being always of good courage, and knowing that while we are at home in the body, we are absent from the Lord. For we walk by faith, not by sight. We are of good courage, I say, and prefer rather to be absent from the body and to be at home with the Lord. Therefore, we also have as our ambition, whether at home or absent, to be pleasing to Him. Now watch this last verse. For we must all appear before the judgment seat of Christ, so that each one may be recompensed for his deeds in the body according to what he has done, whether good or bad. Now, we're not going to stand before him in a crowd. Listen to this. Each one, we must all appear before the judgment seat of Christ so that each one may be recompensed, that is, rewarded for his deeds in the body according to what he has done, whether good or bad. Our unavoidable, predestined appointment with God cannot be changed. Now, for something to be predestined means that God prepared it beforehand, planned it, and since he is ruler over all things, it will happen. It will not be delayed under any condition. And oftentimes what to us seems to be an accident, because God is in absolute control of all things, he knows the very single moment in which we are going to be called. And is it not true that so many people leave this life and they didn't plan on it? They didn't plan it that day. They got up and went to work. They never got there. They left work. They never came home. They were going on a trip and they never arrived. No one knows when that moment is. The issue for us is, are we ready to meet the Lord who has predestined and planned our life, and the clock is ticking down. It may take a long time or a short time. The problem is we don't know what it is. That's why it's foolish for someone to say, after I'm about 25 or 30 or 40, I'll think about being a Christian. You may not live that long. It's very foolish for you to presume upon God how long you're going to live. You don't know how long that is. And so what I want us to do in this message is to just understand one thing. We, each one, will stand before the Lord Jesus Christ and give an account for our life. Now, there's a big misunderstanding about some things that I think I want to help us to clear up this morning, because it will affect the way a lot of people are living their Christian life. And when I think about that misunderstanding, I think about the fact that this misunderstanding has to do with our predestined appointment with Him. And what it is simply this. We misunderstand the whole gift of salvation and what God's purpose is in it all. So let's think about it for a moment. When you became a Christian, you trusted the Lord Jesus Christ as your personal Savior. What that meant was that He redeemed you or purchased you by paying your sin debt in full at the cross. He reconciled you to Himself. He forgave your sin. He sanctified you, set you apart as one of His children. He made you one of His followers. And when you look at all the things that God did at salvation, which we're not even aware of, He did an awesome amount. And so He prepared you a home in heaven. Your name is written in the Lamb's Book of Life. He sealed you forever with the Holy Spirit. Now, for most people, they understand some of that, but not all of it. But the misunderstanding oftentimes is this, that the reason God saved us is because He wants us to be happy. He wants us to have joy and peace. He wants us to be pleasing to Him. And so we say, well, one of his primary reasons for saving us is because he loves us. And we quote John 3:16, "For God so loved the world that he gave his only begotten Son, that whoever believes in him will not perish but have eternal life." Now, God does love us, and he did save us because he loved us, but that's not the only reason. And one of the big misunderstandings, which is going to be costly in eternity, is the fact that many people believe that that's it. He said, that is, for example, here's the door into heaven, I'm in, he slammed the door, I'm locked in, I'm good for the go. Well, that's not the way the Christian life is. Because you see, many people go to church, or many people sit and watch television, or listen to radio, whatever you may be doing. And somewhere back yonder, you trust that Jesus Christ is your Savior, and either you were told that that's it, or you didn't listen very well. But the simple reason, just listen, just being saved is not pleasing to God. That's a step. That's not pleasing to God. If you just settle down with saying, well, you know what? You've been teaching about eternal security, and once I've trusted Jesus Christ as my personal Savior, don't have anything else to worry about. So, man, just relax. No, that's not what the Bible teaches. The Bible teaches us that God saved us for a very, very specific reason, which I'm going to show you in a second. What I want to ask you is this. Whoever you may be, do you attend church on Sunday or whatever day it may be and go home and then, as far as you're concerned, that's it till next Sunday? If you carry a Bible with you, you lay it aside. Or maybe you don't even carry one. Most people don't. But as far as you're concerned, you got saved. Jesus is in your heart and your name is written in the Lamb's Book of Life. What more is there to it? I want to show you. Because this is a gross misunderstanding that, listen to this, that has an eternal consequence. You say, how could it have an eternal consequence when if I'm saved with the grace of God for all eternity? I'm going to show you that. But I want you to just hear one thing today. The clock is ticking. There is a predestined moment in time when you and I will give an account to Almighty God for the life that we've lived. So I want you to turn, if you will, to Ephesians chapter 2 for a moment. And this is a passage that many people know sort of by heart. And it's one thing to know it, something else to practice it. So I want you to look, if you will, in the second chapter and look at beginning. Let's begin in verse 8. And if you have your Bible, I want you to read this. It's one thing to listen to it. Read it. Listen to what he says. "For by grace you've been saved through faith, that not of yourselves, it's the gift of God, it's all of him. Not as a result of our works, so that no one can boast." So none of us can boast about, well, look what I did to be saved. Now watch this next verse. "For we are his workmanship, created in Christ Jesus for good works, which God prepared beforehand, predestined it so, that we would walk in them." Now what does that mean? It's a very important verse. We're his workmanship. That means simply this, that you and I today, we are the result of God's goodness and love and mercy and grace in our life. We're his workmanship. He saved us. We have a different attitude about life. Our name's written in the Lamb's Book of Life. We have security. And we're Christians. We're followers of Jesus Christ. All of that's his work. Now watch this. "But we are his workmanship, created in Christ Jesus," that is, "by the work of the Lord Jesus Christ," we're who we are, "for," listen, "for good works which God prepared beforehand that we would walk in them." Now look at that. He says he saved you and me for the purpose of doing what? For the purpose of serving the living God. And somehow, in many Christians' minds, that's never connected. He saved us not to sit in church, though we sit in church. He saved us not just to worship, though that's part of it. He saved us, he says, for good works. That's pretty clear, for good works. And notice what he said beyond that. He said, good works, which God prepared beforehand so that we could walk in them. Now, how did he prepare beforehand? Listen. When you came into this world, you came into this world not only with physical life, but you came in this world with certain with certain talents and abilities and skills. And you have sharpened those skills and those talents and abilities. And so wherever you work and whatever your profession may be, or whatever you're doing, you've tried to better those. When you became a child of God, God gave you spiritual gifts. He gave you, watch this, He gave you gifts that perfectly fit. And I'm going to prove this in a moment. Perfectly fit who you are and His purpose for your life. When you trusted Him as your Savior, the Spirit of God gave you spiritual gifts that equip you so that a person does his or her best when they're operating out of their gift. When you, for example, if your gift was administration and you're over here trying to be mercy and so forth, that you may get frustrated. Or if your gift, for example, is teaching, and you have a job in administration, that may be frustrating. God has equipped you with a spiritual gift that best fits who you are. So therefore, when you and I become a child of God, He has already given us skills and abilities and talents, and we're somewhere along in our life. He's given us these spiritual gifts. Why? Because His purpose was that you and I serve Him. He did this in order that you and I may have good works in our life. And notice what He said, which He prepared beforehand. That is, before you came in the world, He already had it prepared. He has predestined you, listen, not only in your salvation, but He's predestined you for work. That is, to serve Him in some fashion. And notice what He says. He says that prepared beforehand so that we would walk in them. Now, what does that mean? When Paul uses the word walk about or walking in them, usually he's talking about a way of life. That is, it's our way of life to be servants of the living God. We may have different particular occupations. We may have different callings, different responsibilities, different opportunities, different assignments by God. But the truth is, we're all on the same level. And He says it is to be our lifestyle to serve Him. And there are many churches who really believe, people who really believe, because they've been taught that way, that the pastor does all the work over here, and we hire staff, and they do the work, and we just come, and we listen, and we enjoy the music, and we enjoy all these other things, but they're the ones we are paying to do the work. Listen, you can't pay anybody to do what God called you to do. He's called every single one of us to serve Him. This just happens to be an area in which He's called me to serve Him. He's called every person, listen, every person's area of service is equally important in the eyes of God. Because listen, God, listen, He didn't make a mistake. When you were born, He knew all about you, past, present, and future. He knew the second you were going to be born. He knew the second He was going to call you to give an account for your life. So what I want you to see is this, that in God's whole economy and His plan, He, listen, brought us into this world and saved us and gave us opportunities and gifts and talents and skills in order to serve the living God. He's God. If you say, where did that all start? It started all the way back in the book of Genesis. And if you look in this second chapter, it's real interesting how very clearly God made this when He's talking to Adam and Eve. And you think, well, my goodness, in the Garden of Eden, everything was absolutely perfect. And surely wouldn't be any work to be done there. Listen to what He says. Verse 15, chapter 2. Then the Lord God took the man and put him in the Garden of Eden to go to work. What? Cultivate it and keep it. If you've ever had a garden, whether it's a flower garden or a vegetable garden or a big garden, a whole bunch of acres, you know what? If you're into that kind of business, you got to work. Cultivate it, He says, and keep it. He had the first man and woman working. He's intended for us all to work. 6 days thou shalt labor. We're trying to get it down to four. But notice this. We're trying to get it down to four, and we're one of the sickest nations on the earth. 4 days all we can handle. So what do we do the next 2 days? Fifth and sixth day we get in trouble, then go to church and try to repent. That's what people do. No. He intends for us to be workers, to serve Him. Now, so one misunderstanding is this whole thing of salvation is not to make me happy and peaceful and joy and go to heaven. It is in order to equip us and prepare us to serve Him, to work. Now, the second misunderstanding here is about this whole issue of accountability. Because if you notice what we read a few moments ago in 2 Corinthians, what he said in this 10th verse,
4: And he also said it in Romans. We'll go there in a moment. He said, for we must all appear before the judgment seat of Christ so that each one may be recompensed or rewarded for his deeds in the body according to what he's done, whether good or bad. And if you hold that and turn, if you will, to Romans chapter 14 for a moment and notice another passage here. He says in verse 10, but you, what do you judge your brother? Why again do you regard your brother with contempt? We will all stand before the judgment seat of God. As it is written, as I live, says the Lord, every knee will bow to me. Every tongue shall give praise to God. So then each one of us will give an account of himself to God. Each one of us. That is, it's a predestined appointment. We're all going to give an account. Now, a lot of people think, well, just so I'm saved and I don't do anything really, really bad, it's going to be all right. No, we're all going to give an account of our life. And I think turn, if you will, to the 25th chapter of Matthew, because this is one of the simplest things Jesus ever said in the parable to make this very, very clear of this whole issue of our accountability. And I think we all know today that most people don't want to have accountability. Kids don't want their parents to say, you got to be in by 10:30, 11 o'clock. That's accountability. They don't want that. People don't want accountability on their job. They don't want to check in or whatever it might be. People don't like accountability, and people don't like to talk about consequences. They want to talk about pleasure, but don't give me any consequences. We are accountable to Almighty God. And he says each one of us will give an account. Now, in this parable, the 25th chapter of Matthew, look at this for a moment. And I'll tell you what happened, and we'll read part of it. The master called his three servants together, and here's what he said. He said, I'm going to give you 5 talents, you 2, and you 1, and I want you to be good stewards of them. But I want you to hear what he said. He said, for example, in the 15th verse, to one he gave 5 talents, to another 2, and to another 1, each, watch this, it's very important, each one according to his own ability. That is, he didn't give one man a 5-talent job. He gave to each one of them according to their own ability, and he went on his journey. So he gave 1 5, he gave 1 2, and he gave 1 1-talent. So verse 19, after a long time, the master of those servants came and settled their accounts with him. Accountability. The one who had received the 5 came up and brought 5 more talents, saying, Master, you entrusted 5 talents to me. See, I've gained 5 more. Good steward of what the Father had given him. Well done, good and faithful servant. You've been faithful over a few things. I'm going to put you in charge of many things. Rewarding, good stewardship and accountability. So here comes the second man. He says, well, had 2 and you've multiplied that. Now you have 2 more. I'm going to put you in charge of many things and enjoy your master. Listen to this. And the one who had received the 1 talent came and said, Master, now watch what he said. People, this is the same way people operate. I knew you to be a hard man, reaping where you don't sow and gathering where you scattered no seed. First of all, his attitude wasn't right. Hard man. Is God hard in the fact that he requires accountability? No, he's not. And I'm going to show you in one of these messages why accountability is so important in the eyes of God and why he causes us to be accountable. When you see it from God's perspective, you will be glad. When you see it from man's perspective, you don't like it. I don't want to be accountable. I don't want God to know what I'm doing. No preaching in sermons about God knowing everything, because I don't want him to know everything until I'm sick and dying, and then I want some information about how to stay here. We only want God to know what we want him to know. He knows it all. And we don't like accountability. So he says, look, you're a hard man, and this is where you operate. But his master said to him, you wicked, lazy servant. You knew that I reap where I did not sow and gather where I scattered no seed. And it wasn't the fact that he didn't do anything. That's not what he's talking about. You ought to have put my money in the bank, and on arrival, I would have received my money back with interest. Therefore, take away the talent from him. Give it to the one who has the 10 talents. For to everyone who has more shall be given, and he'll have an abundance. And this is what he says. But from the one who does not have, even what he does have shall be taken away. Throw out the worthless slave into the outer darkness. Into that place there shall be weeping and gnashing of teeth. Now, he's not saying that the man's going to be, that he's a Christian who's going to be lost. What God is doing is simply saying this. From his perspective, it is a very, very serious thing for a child of God to squander and to be a poor steward of their gifts and talents and skills. And what he's really saying is it displeases God. This is why a person can be saved and know that you're saved. Your name's written in the Lamb's Book of Life and be very displeasing to God. That doesn't mean that you, somebody says, well, I don't steal, lie, cheat, commit adultery, or any of those things. No, but you're lazy and you're a poor steward of the things that God has given you. Here's what he said. He said, this man is lazy and wicked because what he did, he misused God-given talents and abilities and skills and opportunities. He misused it. He squandered it. He buried it. And there are multitudes of church members, listen, who have buried talents, buried skills. They've buried them. You know what they've buried them in? They've buried them in pleasure and buried them in seeking profit and buried them in other relationships, buried them in busy, busy, busy things. They've been diverted from what God called them to do. When he's put you and myself down here in this life, he intended for every single one of us to be a servant of the living God. We are followers of Jesus Christ. There wasn't a lazy bone in his body. We're servants of the Lord. You say, yeah, but I don't have the education. He says nothing about that. Some of the most godly people I know don't have any education much, but they're wise. And there are many people who work very diligently and who are very, very faithful in what God calls them to do, who are not necessarily educated, but they're doing the best they know how to do with what God has given them. And listen, and God honors that. And I'm going to show you in one of these messages on rewards why that happens. And so what I want you to see here is this. We're all accountable. And when it comes to thinking about, well, but I can't do this and I can't do that. You know what would happen? If you said to God, Lord, here's my life. Here I am, Lord. You'd be absolutely amazed what he begins to do in your life. Because remember this. If you say, I don't have any skills, talents, and abilities and gifts, then you are saying God's a liar. He predestined before you were born. He knew exactly how you were going to look, how your skills and abilities and talents would work. He knew the difficult times, hard times, troublesome times, persecution, hardship, trials, difficulties. And what did he know? He knew he was going to turn all that for your good and work all that in such a way that your skills, your talents, and abilities and all of these things would work to make you somebody in the eyes of God. Because you are somebody. Every single one of his children is very important. God doesn't make any junky stuff. He doesn't make any trash. He makes people. He loves us. And he gave his life that you and I may live out the life that he has for us. And think about this. Jesus went to the cross not only to take care of my sin debt, but also to do what? To send the Holy Spirit within you so that you could do well at what God's called you to do. And therefore, he has the right to ask for accountability for us in our life. So the misunderstanding is very clear. Misunderstanding about salvation, the purpose of it and so forth, and the whole issue of accountability. Now, I simply want to say this. The certainty of this appointment should say something to us. If it's going to happen, then if I'm smart, then I'm going to start thinking about it. Now, I want to clarify a couple of scriptures here. And we're talking about the judgment seat of the Christian. There are two judgments. And I want you to read briefly just about one of them in a moment. But the judgment seat of Christ is where all believers are going to go for judgment. And that judgment, which we will discuss later in the message, has nothing to do with salvation. Judgment seat of Christ, salvation is not an issue. It's how we've lived our life. The second judgment is found in Revelation chapter 20. And what you'll find here is this. This is called the Great White Throne Judgment. And I'll briefly read this part. Then I saw a great white throne and him who sat upon it, from whose presence earth and heaven fled away. No place was found for them. I saw the dead, the great and the small, standing before the throne. Books were opened. Another book was opened, which is the book of life. And the dead were judged from the things which were written in the books according to their deeds. The sea gave up the dead which were in it. Death and Hades gave up the dead which were in them. And they were judged, every one of them, according to their deeds. Then death and Hades were thrown in the lake of fire. This is the second death, the lake of fire. And if anyone's name was not found in the book of life, he was thrown in the lake of fire. That's God's final review. people who've died in the past. The final review, the name's not in the book, and they're lost for all eternity. As a believer, you can forget that part because you're not going to be there. The judgment seat of Christ is what we're talking about, where God judges and rewards. Watch this. It is not a judgment of condemnation. Great white throne, judgment of condemnation. The judgment seat of Christ is a judgment of rewards, where we will receive God's reward for our labors. And at that judgment, there will be loss and there will be tears. So when somebody says, well, just so I get in with the skin of my teeth, that's all that matters. No, that's a matter of ignorance. That's not what you want. And think about this. You mean to tell me that Jesus went to the cross and laid down his life and died for your sin and mine, and the only thing that matters to you is you just get in? No. There's more to it than that. This whole accountability is a major issue with Almighty God. And so when I think about the fact that he's predestined this appointment, here's what it means. I'll never be able to have an excuse to change it. As we said, no doctor can keep me any longer. No prayer can keep me any longer. And you and I have been given a length of time, a designated predestined length of time. And you mothers, when you bring to birth a child and put that little child in your arms, clocks are ticking. There will come a time when God will call that child home to give an account for his or her life. What I want you to see is this. Do you realize how serious it is to be a Christian? Now listen, we're joyful, happy Christians, but we're also serious. What makes it serious is this, that every single one of us will one day stand before the Lord and give an account for our life. That's serious business. Somebody says, well, but that's a long way off, and after all, you know, I'm young yet. People die every day very young. What I want you to see is that salvation does not take care of my accountability. It's my life and the way you and I live it out, the way we treat other people, the way we respond to Almighty God. Because you see, most people's life is like this. The world revolves around them. As long as I have protection and watch care and my provision, everything is right, then I'm happy. The truth is, Jesus is the one around whom life revolves. And I ask you this, when you get up in the morning, how long are you up before you think about him? What do you do in a given day before you think about him? And many people get up and they're thinking about how they feel, their work, their traffic, their this, their job, their pay, and so forth. Where's Jesus in all this? You see, if I understand that he's the one to whom I give an account, then my life, it must be wrapped up in him. He's what life's all about. All this other stuff. Listen, your job is just God giving you a way to make a living so that you can serve him, so that you can work for him. You say, well, you're asking all of us to come teach Sunday school and sing in a choir? No. I'm simply saying this. God has a work for you to do. It's your responsibility to find out, how can I serve the living God today? Because I will be accountable to God for every day. Each one of us will be account for his life. So how many days go by in your life when you hardly give God any thought, unless something wrong happens and something painful happens? We're all accountable. And what I'm saying to you is simply this. What you and I do in any given day, what we say, our motives and our attitudes, all of that is a part of standing before him and giving account for our life. And see, we Christians ought to be the happiest people in the world because we have the most. We're the only ones who have the absolute assurance. Even amidst our pain, difficulties, and hardships, we still have it over everybody. It has nothing to do with whether we deserve it or not. It's because we've been willing to submit ourselves to Jesus Christ as his children and submit ourselves to his will for our life. Now, I want you to see something here. When he talks about this judgment seat, what does he mean about that? And both of these passages talk about it. Well, he uses a word here in the Greek. It's bema, B-E-M-A. And the bema seat was where the judge would sit and make announcements or make decisions of proving people guilty or not guilty or whatever might be going on. Plus the fact that sometimes that's where the judges would be in order to give the laurel wreath for the people who won in the Olympic games and so forth. And if you go to Corinth today, there is a Bema seat, partial one left there. I remember being there and preaching there on one occasion, and you can see sort of what it was like. Well, here's what he's saying. The Lord Jesus Christ will be our judge. He will sit upon his throne in the heavens. And each one of us will give an account. Now, somebody says, well, now, wait a minute. How are all those millions and millions and millions and millions of people who've lived, how are they going to give account individually? God is absolutely infinite. Let me ask you a question. When you pray at your house, don't you talk to him? When he speaks, doesn't he oftentimes speak to you? Is that a problem with him? No. Because let's say, for example, everybody in Atlanta is praying at the same time you are. Does that confuse God? No. It's so crystal clear. God would never put it in the Bible if he didn't mean what he was going to say. And you see, one of the reasons he says each one of us shall give an account, because in the judgment, he's going to treat each one of us absolutely fairly. Which brings us a whole subject that we'll talk about later, and that is this whole issue of the degrees of rewards and the degrees of our knowledge and understanding, and how we're made accountable. And some people know more than other people, and how will God distinguish all that? He is going to judge each one of us accordingly, judges according to our deeds. And so this is the Lord Jesus Christ himself who will be our judge. And think about this. Think about living your life and saying, I don't want anything to do with the God business. Don't give me that Jesus stuff. All people say, now I believe in God, but I don't believe in Jesus. I believe in God, but don't tell me about Jesus, because he was a good man and a good teacher, but I don't believe in him. One day you will stand before him, and one day you will believe in him, because here's what the scripture says, that one day every knee, every single knee will bow, and every tongue confess, yes, you are Jesus the Lord. And we're going to give an account to him. Somebody says, well, that being the case, I've just been saved maybe. Let's say you've been saved about 3 years, and so the first 57 years of your life, you just wasted it. You say, well, now, is he going to take that into account? Yes. Somebody says, well, look, I know how to be saved, but I'm not interested in getting saved. When I get on my deathbed, I may give my life to Jesus. You may never reach a deathbed, number one. And second, if that's your attitude, I doubt that'll be what you do. The only thing I want you to remember when you walk out of here is this. When you were born, the clock started ticking. And your day of judgment is getting a second closer every time it clicks. Now, that being the case, whatever your life has been, what should you do at this point in your life? Well, number one, first of all, if you have never received Jesus Christ as your personal Savior, the most important thing you have to do is to ask him to forgive you of your sin based on what he did at Calvary by shedding his blood, paying your sin debt in full, receiving him as your personal Savior, yielding your life to him. First thing. Most important thing. Or otherwise, you'll be separated from him eternally. The second thing is to reevaluate your lifestyle. What kind of life are you living? Now, you see, this is why I trust people to do what I know they have to do. Nobody can tell you how you ought to live. I can simply lay out the principles, but you have to decide it. Only you know what kind of lifestyle you're living. You could be living a lifestyle of godliness and righteousness and holiness and a lifestyle of love and peace and happiness and helping others and being faithful to God. Or you could be living a lifestyle that on the surface looks good, but beneath the surface is rotten to the core. You could be living a lifestyle of pure hypocrisy. Or you could be living a lifestyle of genuine, loving, caring. Nobody knows that but God. But this is a good time to stop and ask yourself the question, Lord, and remember, there are no secrets to him. He says the darkness and the light are the same with him. If you had to give an account today, could you say, Lord, I think I'm ready. If the Lord said to you, I want you to give an account of your life today, would you say, well, God, just give me a little time to straighten up some things. I need to straighten up some things. There's not going to be any straightening up. Listen. At the judgment seat of Christ, there'll be no discussion. I hear these people say, well, let me tell you something right now. When I get to heaven, here's what I'm going to say. No. You're not, first of all, you're not going to get to heaven about your attitude. And secondly, you're not going to be saying anything. Well, here's what I'm going to tell Jesus. No, there'll be no discussion. There will be no defense. There will be no excuses. There'll be no second chances. We are the ones who are standing before the judge to give an account. God does not have to give an account to us. We give an account to Him. It's a good time to stop and ask yourself the question, what kind of life am I living? What's at the center of my life? What do I think about the most? Where, in genuine reality and honesty, where's Jesus in my life? Is He on the shelf 6 days a week? Or is He at the heart and core of everything I do? Is He in the midst of my conversations, my motives, my conduct, my thoughts? Where is He? The third thing you might consider doing is, having done that, you might reconsider your priorities in life. Where are they? Is your priority your pleasure? Or is your priority pleasing the Lord? Because when Paul wrote this, he said, therefore, we also have as our ambition, whether at home or absent, to be pleasing to Him. Is that a priority in your life? You see, here's what happens. You can hear something like this and say, well, but I just need to tell you something. You know what? There are no excuses. And in other words, I either have Him as at the heart of my life and be obedient to Him, or I don't. And we can give a lot of excuses. But the truth is, when you get on your knees at night, if that's what you do, and you should, and talk to the Father, it's you and Him. You can be absolutely honest. One thing about God is He's always fair and just, willing to listen. If you had to make a reevaluation of your life and reprioritize the way you're living, and you look at what the priorities are in your life, where is Jesus? Is it your vocation? You're consumed by it. Is it your desire for some particular pleasure? Consumed by it. Are you consumed by someone else? Consumed by reaching some plateau in recognition and goal in your business or among your friends? Where's Jesus? You see, because the clock's ticking, and we're going to give an account. And it may be that today you need to make, listen to this, watch this carefully. You need to make a decision to begin your days starting tomorrow morning. To begin your days with surrendering your life to Jesus Christ. I'm not talking about getting saved. You're already saved. Surrendering your life to Jesus Christ and saying to Him today, Lord, here's my life. I want You to live Your life through me today. Wherever You send me, whatever You'd have me to do, whatever You'd have me to say, my life is Yours. I want You at the heart of my life all day long. I want to live this day for You on my job, in my family, my friends. But most of all, Lord, I want You uppermost in my thinking. So that because You're uppermost in my thinking, You'll help me determine what I say and how I say it, what my motives are and how I think and how I behave and how I respond. If you awaken every morning and surrender your life to Jesus Christ to live His life through you for that day, you do it one day at a time. And remember this, the clock ticked 24 hours since the last time. Here's what will happen. Your life's going to change. Because when you surrender your life to Him, the Lord Jesus Christ, who is our Lord and Master, here's what He's going to do. He's going to begin to release Himself in you and through you so that your life is going to begin to impact the lives of other people. You're going to be happier without seeking happiness. You're going to have more peace without seeking peace. You're going to have more joy without thinking about it. You're going to have a greater sense of satisfaction without trying to figure out something. You're going to have a greater sense of accomplishment and achievement. And you're going to be, listen, you're going to be happier with yourself because you are living a life pleasing to Him. Now, since we began, 45 minutes of your life and mine are gone. But we've invested it wisely this morning. Under the Word of God, wisely invested. And I want to encourage you before you go to bed every night to get your Bible out. You just may read a few verses or whatever it might be. But listen, you know what you're doing? What you're saying before you go to bed, Lord, I want you uppermost in my thinking as I go to sleep. And Lord, you can work in my heart, in my life, in my subconscious mind all day long. And all night long, I want you working in my life. It just might be when you wake up in the morning, be a good idea to read another little passage. And what it's doing, it's programming you to think the way He thinks. Then you act the way He would act. Now listen, nobody else can take your place and nobody else can do this for you. You and I must choose how we're going to live. And we're going to give an account for how we live with the information we had, the knowledge we had, and what we did with it because we are accountable. I just want you to remember one thing primarily. Clock's ticking. It's ticking down to that moment in time when we meet at an appointment which is unavoidable. Inescapable. No way to miss it, to give an account for our life. And I pray to God, if you've never trusted Jesus Christ as your Savior, you would ask Him to forgive you of your sins, surrender your life to Him. And if you are a believer, that you take a good look at yourself and your life and maybe your family and be absolutely honest. Where is Jesus Christ, the Son of God, my Savior, in my life and in my lifestyle? And it may be that you need to make some adjustments. And the only adjustment that really matters is He becomes number one above everything else. And Father, how grateful we are that you're a God of grace, very forgiving, very loving, very kind, very gentle, but also a God that calls for accountability, because you know that accountability is very wise for us. I pray the Holy Spirit will sink this message deep into every single hearer, even to the point when they look at their watch, or they look at the clock at night, or in the morning when they get up, to recognize afresh and anew the clock's ticking. And my responsibility is to be a faithful servant of the living God, doing whatever you call me to do this day. And Lord, that's my prayer for all of us in Jesus' name. Amen.
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0: Well, there's a whole lot more to the Christian life than most people realize. And oftentimes when a person gets saved, they either fill out a card or walk down an aisle or go in the back room somewhere and finally they're baptized. And so they just sort of leave them there. And most of us would probably say that's what happened to us. No one sat down and said, now that you've received Jesus Christ as your Savior and Lord, here's what you can expect. And so what happens is they struggle through life. And imagine getting saved and somebody handing you this and say, this is your instruction book. I mean, that would scare most of us to death. Well, it is our instruction book. But before someone can fully understand it, they need a little help. And so oftentimes people begin the Christian life and they become discouraged because they don't have any help. And they don't understand what they can expect. Well, I want to catch you up for a moment and just remind you that we are talking about walking in step with God, walking in step with Him. And when Paul uses the word walk, he uses that term to mean to walk about in your life, that is to live your life out. And he says in
4: Ephesians chapter 4, and I want you to turn there for a moment if you will. He tells us how we're to walk. In the first three chapters, he talks about our salvation experience and how God has blessed us. He tells us how rich we are as a result of our salvation experience. And then as a result of what we are and who we are in Christ, he begins his fourth chapter by saying, "Therefore, I, the prisoner of the Lord, implore you to walk in a manner worthy of the calling with which you've been called, with all humility and gentleness, with patience, showing tolerance for one another in love, being diligent to preserve the unity of the Spirit in the bond of peace." Now, when he said,

some and maybe give a little bit. But what should you be able to expect? What should you be able to anticipate when you trust the Lord Jesus Christ as your personal Savior? When you become a Christian, what can you anticipate? What does God say? So that's what I want to answer in this message. What can you anticipate? How God can work in your life once you trust Him as your Savior. He says He saved us, so He's our Savior. He's our Lord and our Master. He's our guide. This is what you and I can anticipate once we receive Him as our personal Savior. And so the first word is an intimate relationship. That is, when He saves us, what is it He's after? He says, for example, that He predestined that you and I would be conformed to the likeness of His Son. And He says several times in different ways, I and my Father are one. If you've seen me, you've seen the Father. He talked about the Father being in Him and He in the Father. He was continually talking about the relationship that He and the Father had, and that was an intimate relationship. You remember, for example, in Mark, the first chapter and the 35th verse, the Bible says, a great while before day, Jesus was out in the mountain praying. What was He doing? Talking to the Father, listening to the Father, sensing the Father's love, sensing the Father's guidance in His life. They had that awesome sense of oneness. And so today, when people talk about intimacy, they usually think in terms of some sexual idea. But listen, leave that out of your intimate relationship and think about it for a moment. What do you have? You listen to each other. You care for each other. You talk to one another. You share with each other. You lay your burdens upon each other. In other words, you get on the inside of one another and you find out what the other person's really like. You understand their love. It isn't like, I love you because, I love you if, I love you when. It's, I love you simply because you're you. The Father and the Son have that kind of relationship. And He prays, for example, that you and I would have that kind of relationship with Him in His prayer in the 17th chapter of John. Intimacy is an awesome thing because it really reaches the stage of being beyond our description. How do you explain love? If you can explain love, more than likely you've never been loved and never loved anybody. It's beyond human explanation. And to think this, that God loves you and me, and watch this. This is a sinless, holy, righteous God who's perfect in all ways. That He loves you and me perfectly, sinlessly, absolutely, totally, eternally, and unconditionally. You can't explain that. Those words just give you aspects of it to say how impossible it is to put in words the Father's love. So what does He want? He saves us in order, listen, to develop this relationship with us. Why else did He create the world? He didn't have to create it. In other words, He could have thought it all in His mind. Why did He create us? He didn't need us. He can do anything and all things. He created you and me because He wanted to express His love. He had something within Him. He wanted to express it. And He wanted us to understand who He is and to worship Him and to love Him and then likewise to love one another. So what can you and I expect? We can expect when we trust Him as our Savior to begin developing this awesome sense of intimacy with Him. The second word I want you to notice is this. And that is clear guidance, because every single one of us need it every day of our life. You and I face decisions daily, and sometimes the decision's rather simple. Many times it's not. Sometimes we have to make big decisions, life-changing decisions. We need guidance beyond our understanding. Why do we need His guidance? Because we don't know all the facts. Oftentimes we have opportunities and we have offers. And the people want to do this or offer us that or offer us that or come to us wanting a relationship. God knows what's in every person's mind. God knows that the person who wants a relationship with you is either good for you or not good for you. He knows that every deal that gets offered you is either good or bad. He knows which way you and I to walk. He knows when we're coming to the fork of the road. He's willing to show us which way to go. We all need guidance every single day. It is a very foolish person who attempts to live their life without the guidance of Almighty God. So when you and I walk in step with Him, we have the right to anticipate, to expect, because He's made some promises. Well, let's turn to a few of them, if you will. Let's go back, if you will, to a verse that you know well in Proverbs chapter 3. But sometimes it's good for us to look at a passage of Scripture, and I do this for myself.

0: I may know the passage by heart, but sometimes I just want to read it because I want to look at the words again. You know this passage in Proverbs chapter 3, verse 5 and 6. Listen to what he says, but look in your Bible and look at these words. Here's what he says. He says, trust in the Lord. Not just hope in Him, trust in Him. Trust in the Lord, what? With all your heart. Not just here today and gone tomorrow, maybe here. Trust in Him with all your heart. Not trust in Him a little bit and go call your friend. Trust in Him with all your heart. Lean not to your own understanding. If you lean to your own understanding, you're going to reason things and you're going to make mistakes because we don't have all the facts. Only God has all the facts and all the truth about all things. Lean not to your own understanding. In all your ways, in every circumstance, he says, in all your ways, acknowledge Him. Seek His wisdom. Seek His guidance. Listen to Him. Wait upon Him and He will direct your path. Only, listen, wise men and women. Anyone who is walking with the Lord is going to be continually seeking His guidance and direction. You meet someone, for example, they ask you a question. And oftentimes, instantly, I find myself saying, now, Lord, show me exactly how to answer this. Because it's a crucial question to them. Or something that they believe that oftentimes is not true. I'm seeking God's guidance. There's those instantaneous times when we need His guidance. Then there are those big questions that we may ask for a week or a month or whatever it might be, seeking His guidance and direction. And there's some decisions. People say, well, I'll just flip a coin. Sometimes that can be suicide. And listen, first of all, when I hear Christians say, well, it's just a matter of luck, and I want to say, brother, you're out in left field somewhere, because for the believer, there's no such thing as luck. The Bible says that God rules all things. So if you and I are going by luck, what that means is I'm just floating around out here and it just depends on how things happen. We have the promise of clear guidance in that scripture. Look, if you will, let's see. The fourth chapter of Proverbs. I'm going to give you a couple of verses here. Look at this 10th verse in the fourth chapter of Proverbs. Here's what he says. He says, hear, my son, and accept my sayings. And watch this. And the years of your life will be many. He says, listen to what I'm saying. The years of your life will be many. I have directed you in the way of wisdom. And remember what we said in passages before? He says, wisdom will guide us to do what? Make our days profitable and our years more fruitful. And the years of your life will be many. I've directed you in the way of wisdom. I have led you in upright paths. When you walk, your steps will not be impeded. And if you run, you'll not stumble. That is, he says, when you walk in Him, nothing's going to be able to hinder you. If something slows you up for a reason, God has allowed it for a reason. When you and I walk in step with Him, He's going to guide us every step of the way. Look, if you will, in the 32nd Psalm for a moment. And here's a simple passage, but a wonderful promise, the 32nd Psalm. And look, if you will, a couple of verses here. He says, in verse 7, he says, you're my hiding place. You preserve me from trouble. You surround me with songs of deliverance. And God says, I will instruct you and teach you in the way which you should go. He will guide us. He says, I will counsel you with my eye upon you. Do not be as the horse or the mule, which have no understanding, whose trappings include bit and bridle to hold them in check. Otherwise, they wouldn't come to you. In other words, we should seek His guidance, anticipating that He will show us exactly what to do. And oftentimes people say, well, you know, I'm trying to make a decision, But I don't know how to make it. Ask the Lord. But let me just say this. If you're not walking in step with Him and you are trying to straddle life and you want to walk over here with Him sometime, then you want to walk over here sometime and here you go, and then you wonder why things won't work. If you and I are walking, listen, in step with Him, He guarantees, He promises, He will guide you and me to do the right thing. Now, you're seeking God's guidance and you already have your mind made up, you're wasting your time. Watch this. Only He knows what's at the end of the path you're about to take. Only He knows what's going to happen in your marriage if you marry the wrong person over here. Only He knows where you're going to be financially if you do something that's foolish in your finances. God is the one who has wisdom to show us what to do, where to do, how to do it, and when to do it. He will never lead you to go the wrong way. He will never direct you in such a way that is not pleasing to Him. He's not going to lead you along a path where you're going to trip and stumble and fall and destroy your life. We can anticipate His divine guidance in every single aspect of our life if we are walking in obedience to Him. The third word I want you to notice here is this. And that's a phrase, is His adequate provision. Now, this is a good time to talk about it, for the simple reason that a lot of people today who are having difficulty, who were not having it before the gasoline prices went sky high. And secondly, not only is it gasoline prices, but food prices. Have you noticed in the restaurants, for example? Here's what I've noticed in the last month. The portions are at least 25% smaller than they have been. They are. You say, well, have you weighed them? No, but I can look at them and tell. Because some places I go the same time. Listen, not only are the portions small, the price is a little bit up. Not only is that true in restaurants, but little by little, the prices creep up in lots and lots of ways. And so we need to walk in step with Him so that we'll be wise in the use of our money. And so when we think in terms of walking in step with Him, what does that mean? Well, in the sixth chapter of Matthew, if you want to turn there for a moment, and because a lot of people are worried, they're anxious, suppose this happens and suppose that happens. So listen to what He says. And you say, well, that was a long time ago. That was hundreds, a couple of thousand years ago. Listen, it was worse for them then than it is for us now by far. And here's what He says in the 25th verse. For this reason, I say to you, do not be worried about your life as to what you'll eat or drink, nor what you're going to put on, what you're going to wear. Is not life more than food and the body more than clothing? Look at the birds of the air. They don't sow, nor reap, nor gather in the barns, and yet your heavenly Father feeds them. Are you not worth much more than they? Then He talks the flowers of the field and so forth. Then He says in the 31st verse, do not worry then, saying, what will we eat, what will we drink, what are we going to wear? The Gentiles, that is, the unbelievers, eagerly seek all these things, for your heavenly Father knows that you have need of these things. But seek first His kingdom and His righteousness, and all these things will be added to you. That is, walk in His will and His way. Don't worry about tomorrow, for tomorrow will take care of itself. Each day has enough trouble of its own. What is He saying? He's saying, listen, He's going to provide for us. Now, I want you to see something here. He says He's going to provide for us. The second thing I want you to see here in this same area is He says, through the Apostle Paul, my God will supply how much of your needs? All your needs according to His riches and glory. Well, most of the time we want to put that in a monetary capacity. All my needs are not financial. We all have physical needs, emotional needs, financial needs, needs in our relationships. We have all kind of needs. He says, my God will supply all your needs according to His riches and glory, which means, I'm glad He put that part in there. Most people stop when they read all my needs. He says, according to His riches and glory. What does that mean? It means this. First of all, His resources are inexhaustible. But He says, according to His riches. Now, how do we tap into His riches? I only tap into His riches when I follow Him. That is, when He's my Savior, I have the right to tap into His riches, whatever that is. If it's something emotional that I need, something physical I need, something material I need, according to His riches in glory, His riches in glory, listen, can only be tapped by His children. And when you and I are out of step with Him, it's like your credit cards run out. You begging and pleading for God to do something and you're walking in sin, forget it. And the reason God doesn't bless, somebody says, well, I know some folks who are being very blessed and they're living in sin and you don't know what else is going on in their life. You only know what's on the surface. Only know what's on the surface. It's after they have a calamity. It's after all, you know, what breaks loose in their life that all of a sudden you say, oh yeah, well, they weren't getting along so well after all. He promises this. Now watch this. He promises that, He says, don't worry. I'm going to meet your needs. But then He goes a step further. And I want you to look in 2 Corinthians, if you will, and look in chapter 9. And most people are not interested in this, but this is when you and I have a right to expect and anticipate this when you and I are walking in step with Him. Not only is He going to meet our needs, and He's going to meet them adequately, but look in 2 Corinthians chapter 9, verse 6. He says, "Now this I say, he who sows sparingly is going to reap sparingly. He who sows bountifully is going to reap bountifully. That if I give more, I'll receive more. If I give less, I'll receive less. Each one must do as he's purposed in his heart, not grudgingly or under compulsion, for God loves a cheerful giver." Then he says, "And God is able to make all grace abound to you, so that always having all..." Listen, look at this. "Always having all sufficiency in everything, you may have an abundance for every good deed," which is saying you're going to have enough to give to others to help them. Now, that's the promise. That's what you and I can anticipate. Somebody says, "Well, I can't afford to give anything because I don't have anything." The reason you don't have anything is because you're not giving anything. And you see, unwise people don't get that. They don't understand that. They think, "Well, now how can I give something when I have almost nothing to give?" Here's what he says. You sow sparingly, you reap sparingly. You don't give anything, don't expect God. Don't anticipate God blessing you when you, and your excuse is, "Well, you know, I don't have anything to give." Everybody has something to give. Everybody. You say, "Well, what?" You say, "Well, I bet you have a dollar." You say, "Well, a dollar's not much." That's not the question. The question is, I give something. And it isn't just money. I give my time to help this person. I give my love for them because they're going through a difficult time. I give my encouragement to them because they're very discouraged at this point in their life. "Given it shall be given to you, good measure, pressed down, shaken together," he says. You and I have the right to expect God to supply all of our needs. Now, remember this. I have the right to expect Him to supply all of my needs, but it's none of my business by whom, through whom, or what way He supplies them. And oftentimes, it's ways that we never expect. And when I think about how God has answered this over all these years that we've been on the television, the radio, and never spent one single second asking money from people who watch and who listen, and He has poured hundreds of millions and millions and millions of dollars, which has gone into getting the gospel out there to the world. And we've not asked what? Because I decided in the very beginning, "God, we don't know exactly how to do all this, but we're going to tithe 1/10 of everything you place in this ministry. We're going to put it out there in the world where we'll get nothing back." That's the only way we can do it. If you just give something and get something back, that's one thing. We're going to give a tithe out there in the world, in missions in some way, not to get anything back. We just want people to hear the gospel. Is it any wonder He has blessed and blessed and blessed and blessed through difficult times, hard times? So what? You know what? He keeps supplying abundantly. And I'm very grateful for the people who have given and do give all the time. You know what? They get blessed. We get blessed. And the kingdom of God is being spread around the world. So He says He's ready to provide our needs, but we have a responsibility, as He says here. We have a responsibility to give. "Given it shall be given to you, good measure, pressed down, shaken together." Now, if I was sitting here this morning and I had some need, and I heard this, I could do one of two things. I could say, "Well, now, he doesn't have any needs. You don't know whether I do or not. Secondly, he just doesn't know how bad off I am. I don't have to know. God knows." You see, the truth is, we argue with God. You know what? You're going to lose every time. You're going to lose arguing with a God who, listen, who loves you, who wants the best for you. Listen, who wants a relationship with you, who will guide you, who will provide for you. Why argue with Him? We can expect Him to provide our needs. Well, not only that, the Holy Spirit, our helper. Now think about this. When you trusted Jesus Christ as your personal Savior, the Holy Spirit came into your life and sealed you forever as a child of God. You can't be lost. You say, "Well, you mean to tell me that I can live like the devil and go to heaven?" Listen, if you are a believer and you're living in sin, the chastising hand of God is coming. If it hasn't already arrived, don't look over your shoulder because it is coming. Is that God being mean to us? No, it's God loving us. He chastises us to get us back in line so we can walk in His will so He can bless us. And so the Holy Spirit is there to do a number of things. A number of scriptures I could give you here. And for example, in the 8th chapter of Romans, he says, if you don't have the Spirit of God, you're none of His. And then he says, for example, in Romans chapter 8, verse 26, he said, oftentimes you and I don't even know how to pray. Situations and circumstances we can't explain. So he says, the Holy Spirit, He, listen, will pray through us and utter through us groanings which we don't understand. We cry out to God and ask for His guidance and direction sometime when we don't really know how to pray. He says the Holy Spirit is there to help us. He says, for example, in 1 Corinthians, the 2nd chapter, that He's the one who gives us discernment. Now listen, discernment is the ability and the capacity to see things as they are, not as they appear to be. When we hear some of these people talking, then listen, the Spirit of God within you will give you discernment to know, are they telling the truth or are they not telling the truth? And when you and I, for example, get in the Word of God, who is it that helps us understand the Word? It's the Spirit of God that gives us discernment to understand what He's saying. You're talking to somebody and you're hearing two messages. Your spirit is hearing one and they're telling you another. Have a discerning spirit. For example, let's say you're looking for, if I can put it in those terms, a husband or wife. That's probably the best way, but I guess that's the most honest way to say. You're looking for a husband or wife. And so you have this choice and that choice and the other choice, and maybe you're a good-looking lady or a handsome fellow, whatever it might be, and you sort of have your pick. How do you make a choice? Do you just look at skin deep? Or do you ask God to give you a discerning spirit to see what's the heart? How do they think? How do they think when they're not around you? How do they think in secret? What do they look at? What do they not look at? How do they spend their money? Who else are they talking to? A discerning spirit is a gift of God. And it's a discernment of the Holy Spirit, whether it's interpreting the Word of God, or listen, or interpreting what somebody's really saying and what is their heart. Lip service is cheap. Heart, soul, body, into what you believe is something entirely different. That's the work of the Spirit. He says also in John, the 14, 15, 16 chapters, he says that he is our teacher. He's the one who teaches us the truth. It may be the voice of a man, a physical messenger, but it's God who does the teaching. The Spirit of God within us gives us understanding and helps us to know how to apply it to our life. One of His responsibilities, here in John also he says, is to convict us of sin. When you're a believer and you start sinning against God, the Spirit of the Holy God that you and I serve is going to convict us of that sin. Now you can sin and sin and sin and sin and sin until your conscience becomes quieter and quieter and quieter and quieter. Then you're in real trouble. The Holy Spirit is our helper. The very word Holy Spirit, the very word he uses here in John, parakletos, means the one who walks beside us. That is the one who is in us. And he said, for example, he said, I'm going away, but I'm not going to leave you as orphans. He said, I'm going to come to you. That is the Spirit of truth, the Holy Spirit, in the 14, 15, 16 chapters of John, great chapters in John. And he says, when the Holy Spirit comes, He'll be in you, with you, and upon you. He's the one, he says, also, who will bring things to your remembrance. He's the teacher. He's the instructor. So what do you and I expect when we become a believer? We expect to have an inbuilt teacher. Inbuilt discerner, one that to remind us of things we need to be reminded of. And so when I think about the fact that most people's idea of the whole, when I was coming along earlier, anybody who believed in the Holy Spirit must have been a Pentecostal. Nothing could be further from the truth. The Holy Spirit, listen, God the Father, God the Son, God the Holy Spirit. And I can remember that pastors never put the Holy Spirit over here in some category. Let's don't talk about that, because somebody might speak in tongues or somebody might decide they want to get healed. This has nothing to do with it. The Spirit of God, listen, you and I are dependent upon Him every single day of our life. He is the one who, listen, who gives us divine, spiritual, and physical energy to do what the Lord Jesus has called us to do. You can't do without Him. I remember the first sermon I ever preached to a group of pastors at a conference, and I preached on the Holy Spirit. I'd been out of seminary for about 6 months. I remember this elderly pastor came up to me, and he said, young man, if I'd have preached that sermon a few years ago, they'd have thrown me out of this place. What kind of thinking is that? And many people, listen, there are many people who go to church Sunday after Sunday who've never heard a sermon on the Holy Spirit. They don't have any idea what it's all about. Oh, they must be Baptist or Pentecostal. Thank God. Listen, put us in that group just so they understand who the Spirit of God is. Listen, you can't understand John 3:16 apart from the Holy Spirit. When you got saved, listen, who do you think helped you understand what it meant to confess your sins, repent of your sins, and receive Jesus Christ, and how His death at the cross could provide for your forgiveness? It was the Spirit of God. What we can expect, we can anticipate the awesome work of the Holy Spirit in our life. Then, of course, we can anticipate confidence. Listen, we can anticipate confidence to face the trials of life. Why? Well, number one is because we're walking in step with Him. Nothing can come into your life unless Almighty God allows it. He keeps out some things. He allows some things to come in. Some things hurt us. Some things bless us. And when you and I are walking in step with Him and we respond correctly, even the things that bring us pain and hurt, what does He do? He uses it to do what? Strengthen us, build us up, grow us up, mature us, and equip us to help other people who are going through difficulty and hardship in their life. Confidence to face the trials and difficulties of life. And somebody says, well, what about Jesus? Did He ever have any of those? Well, sure He did. He had plenty of them. He said to His apostles, He said in the 14th chapter, He says, I'm going away, but listen, I'll be back through the Holy Spirit. He wanted them to know, listen, because it was so very, very important to them. Here, they've served Him for 3 years. Now, He's talking about dying and being crucified and all that stuff. And that's why they said, you know, that can't be. If you're who you say you are, how can you do that? Because that was the Father's will. And then, of course, at Pentecost, they experienced the coming of the Holy Spirit into the body of Christ. And He's come into the life of every single believer since then. And so you and I know the verse there in Hebrews when he says that Jesus said, I will never, no, never forsake you nor leave you. When He gave them the Great Commission, what did He say? One of the things He said at the end, He said, go into all the world and preach the gospel to all creation, baptizing them in the name of the Father, the Son, the Holy Spirit, teaching them to observe all the things that I've taught you. And lo, He said, I'll be with you every step of the way. You and I have confidence that whatever you and I go through in life, listen, we have Him. And sometimes a person will say, well, you don't know what I'm going through. If you knew what I was going through, my wife just left me, my husband just left me, and I'm this and I'm that and I'm the other, and, you know, you don't expect me, all that kind of stuff. Let me tell you something. The lowest moment of my life, I was there. And I remember on a Sunday afternoon, I was kneeling down by the sofa in my house, and I was telling God how hurt I was, crying, and maybe I was having a self-pity party, I don't know, but in those situations, I don't know that it's self-pity, it's just pure hurt and pain. And I'll never forget this. I told Him all the things I felt, and I sort of looked up, and just like a brief moment, just a split second, it's as I saw the head of Christ. And I don't know what that looks like. I just know what I saw. This is what I heard. It's not what I saw. You still have me. I'm telling you, from that moment on, I laid down a lot of my pain. I laid down my loneliness, my frustration, my anxiety, and probably some anger. You still have me. And I'm here to tell you, you can't name anything. And sometimes people think, oh, Pastor, you don't know. Yes, I do. You haven't been there. Yes, I have. How would you understand? I understand. I also understand this. The promises of the Word of God stand absolutely true. He says, I will never leave you nor forsake you. Then, of course, the sixth word I want you to get is that you can expect inescapable conflict. Jesus had it. And it's interesting when you think about the life of Jesus and how perfect everything must have been. But I want you to turn to 2 Timothy for a moment. And I want you to look at a verse here. Look, if you will, in the third chapter and the 12th verse. And sometimes people think, well, if you live a Christian life, there ought to be peace and happiness and joy and so forth. Well, let me ask this. Is that what Jesus had? No. Listen to this 12th verse. Indeed, all who desire to live godly in Christ Jesus will be persecuted. Expect it, anticipate. You will be persecuted. And if you look at the life of Christ and the people he talked to and all the things that he went through, for example, his worst enemies were religious people. They were all religious people. The worst enemies he had were religious people. And so when you look at how they affected him and what was going on, listen to what he says. In the 11th verse of the 7th chapter of John, he says, so the Jews were seeking him at the feast and were saying, where is he? They're looking for him. There was much grumbling among the crowds concerning him. Some were saying, he's a good man. Others were saying, no, on the contrary, he leads the people astray. Now, Jesus had people that disagreed with him. And there was conflict. And finally, of course, that conflict ended in his death. But he didn't die because they crucified him. He died because the Father had him crucified in order to fulfill the Father's will, which was to die for your sins and mine. What I want you to see is his life was full of turmoil and conflict. Why do you think Jesus was out early in the morning in Mark chapter 1, verse 35? Why was he out early in the morning praying? And why does the Bible say that he would go up in the mountains often? It was a habit of his life being out there praying. Why was he doing it? Well, early in the morning, while nobody else was around, he was talking to the Father, getting direction from the Father. He knew what he was facing and what he would face. And it was in those quiet times out in the mountain by himself that in his relationship with the Father, his intimacy with him is where his own heart was reassured. Now remember this. While he was God, he was also man. He was God before he came. He was God while he came, and he's still God, but deity. But he was human. He came into this world human just like any other man, except sinless. And so the human side of him hurt. The human side of him knew what pain was. The human side of him felt what rejection was. He came to the Jews to save them, and they hated him and did everything in their power to kill him. Going to stone him to death on one occasion. He walked right through them. Nothing hit him. He understood what conflict was all about. If you and I live a godly life, we're not going to be understood. You speak the truth, oftentimes you're not going to be understood. Where you work, they won't understand you. Where you live, they may not understand you. Or don't like the way you live. When Jesus said, I am the way, the truth, and the life, no one comes to the Father but by me, they can't stand that. Why? Because it brings salvation down to face the Son of God. That my religion won't get you to heaven. Good works won't get you to heaven. It is a personal relationship with God through His Son, Jesus Christ. Listen, that isn't to be ugly toward other people. They just don't know the truth. Some people don't want to know the truth. Some people know it's the truth, but they don't like it because it means they'll have to change their lifestyle. And what I want you to say is this. You and I live a godly life, there's going to be conflict. And you can mark this down. It's going to get worse and worse in this nation of ours. You live a godly life in Christ Jesus, you are going to face conflict. But remember what he said. He says he's going to be with us every step of the way. Then, of course, the positive impact that you and I can make. If you and I walk in step with him, you will make a positive impact. That is, when you're walking in step with him, listen, you have the Holy Spirit living within you. You're walking in step with him. The Spirit of God within you is available and able to speak to other people through you. Your character, your conversation, and your conduct. Listen, before you open your mouth, you can have an impact on someone's life by the way you live. They see that you don't participate in some cocktail party. They see and they hear from you, you don't get involved in dirty jokes. When people start telling them, you walk away. Sometimes you don't have to say anything. Sometimes you do have to say something. Somebody says, well, what do you believe about Jesus? And listen, as a believer, you don't have the right to say, well, now, I don't want to get into that. What do you mean you don't want to get into it? That's who you are. You're a child of the living God. And suppose the Pharisees should have said to Jesus, now, look, we don't believe in all this God stuff, and so what do you believe? And suppose Jesus had said, well, you know, I don't want to cause any conflict among my Jewish brethren. He'd have never said that. The very nature of, watch this, and Jesus warned us, the nature of the gospel is, it divides. The nature of the gospel is, it unites. People who are willing to believe the truth can be united. People who are not, there'll be division. And that's why, listen, why you and I need to know what we believe, why we believe it, and have the courage to defend it. Why? Because God wants you to have an impact in somebody else's life. And I do believe that a person who is a Christian, a believer, living a godly life, you can walk up to that person, and I believe most of the time, you don't have to say a thing. It's written all over their face. Now, that doesn't mean that everybody looks that way, but I'm saying their countenance. It's there. Why? Because their heart's clean and they're walking in step with the Lord. They don't have anything to hide. Being obedient to God, trusting Him, believing His Word. You don't have anything to hide. Listen, you don't want to end up one of these days and look back in your life and say, well, what was my life all about? Was it all about getting up and going to work and making money and having a little pleasure and going to bed at night and watch TV till midnight and getting up the next morning and going to work and on and on and on and on and on. Now I'm 60, now I'm 65, now I'm 75, and now life's over. That's not what life's about. I love this verse, and maybe you ought to turn to it. Look, if you will, in Acts chapter 13. And as many times as I may have read this, I read it not long ago, and it really, really hit me. Somebody says, you mean after all these years you just hit by verses? Oh, I get hit by them all the time. Thank God. Let me tell you something. One thing I don't want to do is to read it so much that it doesn't get to me. Listen to the 36th verse of this 13th chapter of Acts. For David, after he had served the purpose of God in his own generation, fell asleep and was laid among his fathers and underwent decay. What did he do? He served the purpose of God. He had an impact. We're still talking about him. Look at the Psalms. Look at all that he went through. And when you want to be comforted and strengthened, you go to the Psalms. Why? He served the purpose of God in every aspect of his life. So, there will be conflict. You can make it. Listen, sometimes we make our greatest impact in the midst of conflict. And then, of course, a couple other things here, I'd say. Just a couple other words, and if you'll just jot these down. And I want you to notice what we just referred to. And that is, if you walk in step with Him, you're going to serve Him. If you walk in step with Him, you're going to serve Him. And in the 12th chapter of John, and about the 26th verse, I want you to notice what he says here. 12th chapter and the 26th verse. If anyone serves me, he must follow me. Walk in step with me. And where I am, there my servant will be also. If anyone serves me, the Father will honor him. Jesus said, I came to give my life a ransom for many. I came to serve, not to be served. Listen, to be a believer, walking in step with him, you will serve him. And David, he said he served the purpose of God. Then he laid down his life. The Lord took him. So let me ask you a question. Whose purpose are you serving? Most people are serving their own purpose, to live their own life. My money, my time, my family, my pleasure, my this, my that, and have no thoughts for God whatsoever. Serving the purpose of God. Listen. Serving His purpose, whatever He called you to do, wherever He called you to do it, honors Him, brings Him great honor, and as a result, you're impacting other people's lives, bringing about change in their life, bringing about, listen, by your testimony and your witness and your lifestyle, they get saved. And watching you, listen, they're encouraged in their Christian life as a result of being right with God. So the truth is, if I'm walking in step with Him, I'm going to serve Him somehow. You say, well, I'm not educated. No excuse. I can't preach. That's not an excuse. You could if he'd have called you. I can't teach. Well, that's no excuse because you could if he'd have called you. I can't do this. I can't do that. Why don't you think about what you can do? If you think about how could I serve God? Well, there are lots of ways of serving him besides standing in public. There are ways of serving God. And you think about you have a telephone and a computer, and now you got telephones that you can just chit-chat and never say a word. We got all kind of ways of communicating. So, what I'm saying is, listen, you can serve God. You can be an encourager. You can write letters. You can send emails. Or you can give. You can help. You can visit the hospital. You can visit the nursing home. In other words, we all have ways we can serve him. You can give testimony where you work. You can give testimony. In other words, you can help people in need. You say, well, that's not serving God. Sure it is. God doesn't call us to do all the same thing. He calls us to serve him. And I want you to think about this. When your life is over and you look back, what do you want to see? Anybody you led to Christ? Anybody you helped? Anybody you picked up? Anybody you got out of drugs or alcohol? Anybody that you helped clothe? Anybody that you helped feed? Anybody that you gave money to? Anybody that you prayed for? What are you doing? Serving the living God is his. Listen, serving the living God is being more of a Christian, more like a Christian than just coming to church. You can come to church and just, you know, forget it, walk away. Serving God, it takes a deliberate effort on your part. And I'm challenging you to do simply this. So live your life that each day you can say at the end of the day, Lord, as best I know how, I have attempted to serve your purpose today. And you know what? You're going to sleep better. You're going to feel better about yourself. You're going to feel better about your relationship to God. You know why? Because all of a sudden, you've stepped up on a higher level. Now you're living where God wants you to live. And that is that you've served him. One last word. And that's simply this. You walk in his ways. And you can expect his eternal, unconditional love for you all the days of your life. Nobody can love you like God can. You have a right to anticipate it. He's going to listen. He's going to love you when you look good. He's going to love you when you don't look so good. He's going to love you when you just woke up. He's going to love you when you wake up in the middle of the night. He's going to love you on your way to work, on the way home. He's going to love you when you're trying to testify to somebody else and when you're not. He's going to love you when you blow it, and he's going to love you when you do a fantastic job. His love is eternal. But you will not be able to experience that love really and truly unless you're walking in step with him. Because it's then that the Holy Spirit makes us aware of how awesome his love is for us. Now, don't you wish that the day you were saved, the next day somebody said to you, now sit down, I want to tell you something. And they sat and told you everything I just told you. You're catapulted into the Christian life. Now you've been told. And it's not a matter of me telling you something. It's a matter of simply sharing with you the Word of God. This is the textbook. It's a holy book. It's the way to live. It's the way to die. It's the way to be happy and peaceful. Jesus put it this way. My peace I give unto you, not as the world gives give unto you, because that doesn't work. Let not your heart be troubled, neither let it be afraid. And I want to encourage you, if you've never trusted Jesus Christ as your personal Savior, listen, it's not going to get any better without him. If you want things to get better in your life, you surrender your life to him. And tell him that you're confessing your sin to him, that you do believe he died on the cross and paid his blood for your sins. You're accepting him as your personal Savior. You're receiving the Holy Spirit into your life because that's what he promised. And now, by the Spirit of God living within you, he will enable you to live a godly life, a holy life, a peaceful life, a happy life. And when conflict comes, he'll be there to walk you right through it. Now, you can't beat that for living. Amen. Then why would anybody want to step out of walking with Him. Because if I ask you individually, how many of you believe that I told you the truth? I believe 99% of you would say, well, yeah, you have. Then let me ask you a question. Why don't you get in step? Getting in step for somebody may mean getting saved. Getting in step for somebody else may mean joining the church because he's been telling you how to do it. Somebody else, he may say, I want you to go to that neighbor. Somebody else, it might mean you give something. Get in step and watch God do an awesome work in your life, no matter who you are. And Father, how grateful we are for your awesome love for us. And I pray the Holy Spirit will sink this message very deeply into the heart of every person who hears it. They may not like it. They may reject it. Sink it deep. So deep they can't get away from it. That of desperation, they'll turn to you and receive Jesus Christ as their Savior is my prayer. In His name, amen.
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2: With a message from God's Word, here's Charles Stanley.
0: It is a loving God who created you and provided a plan for your life. And not only that, He also provided an eternal plan for your life, eternal redemption, eternal salvation, eternal life. And yet some people are not very interested in that. They want to choose their own way in life. And what happens is they end up with emptiness and disappointment and all the things that come as a result of turning away from God. And yet, if you'll think about it, every single one of us is a unique person. There are no two people alike. God is not in the cloning business. He's made all of us absolutely unique, no one else like us. And He loves us, everyone. Do you know what His plan is for your life? Have you thought about the fact that He has a plan for your life and He wants you to walk in a certain way? And if you walk in that way, then you're going to discover what life is like and what life can be at its very best. If I walk in step with Him, I'm going to experience His best. If I get out of step, I'm on my own. I'm going to find out what I can do minus God. And if you have any wisdom at all, you don't want to live your life apart from Him. Nor do you want to make up your own mind and your own decisions and just count God out. Or once in a while, maybe have a little prayer here and a little prayer there. Or you have the idea that everybody somehow in some way is going to get to heaven one of these days, all of which is untrue and unwise. What happens when a person gets out of step? We've been talking about walking in step with Him, and we talked about what is required of that. And second, what can you expect? And then how do you walk through those difficult times in step with Him? Well, the question now is, what about what happens when you get out of step? When you choose to walk without Him in your life, or walking out of step, out of sync, ignoring Him, doing it your own way. And I want to turn with you to 1 Samuel. And in 1 Samuel, here is a perfect example of a young man who had it all together. It couldn't have been better for him. He had everything going for him. And he chose to walk not in step with God's plan and purpose for his life, but out of step. And what I want you to see is this. I want you to see how it began, because it begins in all of our lives the same way. And I want you to see the steps and where it eventually took him. And sometimes people say, well, I like to hear real positive sermons about how good God is, how God loves us, and so forth. Well, all that's true. But you know what? If you never confront the realities of life, if you never confront the truth of holy God and sinful man, if you never confront the truth of stepping out of God's will, you look around and you see what's happening to people who do, who live a life that's absolutely ungodly and wicked and vile, or maybe sophisticated but godless. You see what's happening, but have you ever thought how it got started and why it happens that way? So in 1 Samuel, I'm not going to read you a passage of Scripture because I want to take you through these chapters. and show you what happened in the life of Saul and apply it to your life and my life because it is so applicable. And it begins in this ninth chapter and the first verse when the Bible tells us about who he was. There was a man of Benjamin whose name was Kish. That's the son of Abiel. The scripture says the son of Zeror, the son of Bechorah, and the son of Aphath, the son of Benjamite, a mighty man of Allah. None of those are very interesting to you, I'm sure. But listen to what happens. He had a son whose name was Saul. Listen to this description of him. A choice and handsome man. And there was not a more handsome person than he among the sons of Israel. From his shoulders and up, he was taller than all the people. So here it sounds like some movie star. Taller than, handsome, no one like him. Had everything going for him. And the scripture says that, if you'll notice in the 17th verse, when Samuel, who was the prophet, now in those days, of course they didn't have the Bible like we have it, the prophet whom God had appointed was the one who sort of governed things. And the scripture says, when Samuel saw Saul, the Lord said to him, behold, the man of whom I spoke to you, this one shall rule over my people. That is, up until this time, Israel didn't have a king. They had a theocracy. And every once in a while you hear somebody criticizing us Christians and say, well, they just want us to have a theocracy where God rules and we don't want God ruling and so forth. Ignore all that. There are theocracies where God rules. Don't we wish he ruled in this nation of ours and all the other nations of the world? And so now they have the first king. And the 10th chapter in the first verse says, then Samuel took the flask of oil, poured it on the head, kissed him and said, has not the Lord anointed you a ruler over his inheritance? Now, they had a big coronation in this 10th chapter. And as a result of that, the scripture says in verse 24, Samuel said to all the people, do you see whom the Lord has chosen? Surely there's no one like him among all the people. So all the people shouted and said, long live the king. And that's probably where other nations have learned to shout about their rulers, long live the king. Now, so what I want you to see is this. He had everything going for him. He lived in a time when the Philistines were the enemies of the nation of Israel. And all of his life, he had to deal with the enemies. And so he had to be strong and had to be courageous and had to be a charismatic leader. And from the description that God gives of him here, it appears that he certainly met all those qualifications. What I want you to see is this. He made some mistakes. The same mistakes that people make today. And the same mistakes any one of us can make. Devastating mistakes. But not only that, one mistake leads to another. And I want to give you a little principle here that I pray to God you will not forget. If you will listen carefully to this message, it will be a protective message to you. Is it all positive, lots of glamour and good and so forth? No, it's truth. It's reality. And sometimes we don't like to hear reality. If you don't face reality and face the truth, you get yourself in trouble. Here's a man who had it all together. And so the scripture says that his son Jonathan fought a battle of the garrison of the Philistines, and he won the battle. But the scripture then says to us that it was Saul who blew the trumpet. And it was Saul, the message went out that Saul had won the battle. Well, it wasn't Saul at all, it was his son. So you see in this first incident in his life, he's got a problem. And that problem is pride. He could not say, my young son, Jonathan, went up and defeated the Philistines and won the battle. He's the one who sounded the trumpet. And he's the one who sent the message out. And so what I want you to see is this. One of the traps of the devil. One of the most successful traps that so many people fall into. And I want to say this as strongly as I know how. That is the trap of pride. Cannot share whatever is happening. Must take credit no matter what. And so that leads us to another experience in his life. And the prophet Samuel had said to Saul, now here's what I want you to do. before the battle, and here's what they would do. Before the battle, for example, they would offer sacrifices and cry out to God to give them victory. Well, you know, that didn't start with the nation of Israel. All the nations before, the Egyptians, the Persians, the Greeks, the Romans, they all did the same thing. They had their gods, and before they'd go to battle, they'd offer sacrifices and so forth, and all their priests, and they would cry out to their gods to give them victory. And whenever the commander had victory, they came back and made all these offerings to their God and to the priest and so forth. So it wasn't anything new, but it was the right thing to do. And they were acknowledging that God is the one who must give them victory. And so here's what he said to him. He said, now look, I want you to wait till I get there. And I will tell you exactly what to do. Because it was the prophet who had the responsibility of governing how the sacrifices were made and who was to be involved. So here is what happens. So the Philistines are coming in pretty strongly now. The Israelites are sort of getting frightened and they're scattering here and there. And so here's what happens. So the scripture says, now Saul waited 7 days according to the appointed time set by Samuel, but Samuel didn't come to Gilgal. He'd not come yet, and the people were scattering from him. So Saul said, bring to me the burnt offerings and the peace offerings, and he offered the burnt offerings. Now, God had said to him through Samuel, wait till I get there. Well, it must have been pretty late in the day because listen to what it says. He was not late, but for it says, as soon as he finished offering the burnt offering, behold, Samuel came and Saul went out to meet him and said to him. Now watch this because there's a habit here that you'll see over and over in his life. The same habit that people have in their lives today. So here's what he said. He went out to meet him and to greet him. But Samuel said, what have you done? Saul said, well, because I saw that the people were scattering from me and that you didn't come within the appointed time, that the Philistines were assembling at Michmash, and therefore I said, now the Philistines will come down against me here at Gilgal, and I have not asked the favor of the Lord, so I forced myself and offered the burnt offerings. He forced himself. Now, notice what he did. First of all, he said he blamed it on the prophet, Samuel. He said, you didn't show up on time, but he did. And secondly, he said, the Philistines were coming down, and the people were scattering. And all these, so what is he doing? First of all, he's offering an excuse for what he did. And to prove that he felt guilty for what he did, he said, I forced myself to do it. That I just made myself offer that offering, though he knew that it was forbidden. Now, what we have to remember is this. In those days when God gave, when he presented a law, when he provided a law, he meant for that law to be not ignored, but adhered to. Not if and when it was convenient. Because God was teaching the people of his day to reverence God, that God is holy and some things are holy. And the offering of the sacrifice, crying out to God for victory in the battle, that was a very sacred thing. And only one person had that authority, and that was the prophet himself. And so here he is now, and first of all, he exercises his pride by saying, you know, I won the battle. He didn't win the battle. It was his son who won the battle. And secondly now, instead of waiting for the prophet, he says, I'll do it. He elevated himself to a place of authority and responsibility that was not his. And as a result, this is what Samuel said to him. He said, you have acted foolishly. You have not kept the commandment of the Lord your God, which he commanded you. For now the Lord would have established your kingdom over Israel forever. It's not going to happen. The Lord has sought out for himself a man after his own heart, a man who will be obedient to him. Here's what I want you to think about for a moment. God hates pride. If you'll turn to the 11th chapter of the Proverbs for a moment, because it is such a trap. And there's so many people who are defeated by it, and they think they don't have it maybe. But listen to this verse in the 11th chapter of Proverbs in the second verse. When pride comes, then comes dishonor. Dishonor. They lose their, in other words, pride will cause us to lose the favor of God in our life. It can happen to pastors, it can happen to politicians, it can happen to plumbers. It can happen to every phase of life. Mothers, no matter who you are, pride is the thing that God hates because it says, I. And so he says in this second verse, when pride comes, then comes dishonor. Look in the 16th chapter for a moment, and look in, if you will, in the 18th verse. The scripture says, pride goes before destruction, and a haughty spirit before stumbling. And oftentimes we only read part of that verse. Pride comes before destruction, but listen, and a haughty spirit before stumbling. And that is when we elevate ourselves beyond what God intends for us to do. And we take credit, and we're looking for credit, and it's me, myself, and I. It is a terrible stumbling block, and what I want you to see, listen, it leads to something else. There's no such thing as becoming prideful without involving other sins in a person's life. Because what they've done, they've taken their eyes off God. I can handle it. And when somebody says, well, I can handle this and I can handle that, just trust me, you know, I can do it, just trust the rock. Remember that's what Peter said? Peter said, you

Christian, and you really want to do the right thing and you want to walk in the right way, a person who is egotistical and prideful, here's what happens. It's the same thing that happens when you hear the kind of music that just in you. There's some kinds of music that just, I can't even explain what happens to me. Not the kind we sing at First Baptist. The same thing is true in your spirit as a child of God. When pride and egotism is so profusely flowing from someone, your spirit just cringes up. In other words, you don't like to be around a person like that. There's something there that's not right. And I call it static. In other words, when I hear certain kinds of music, it creates static within me. There's no rhythm. There's no harmony. Something's not right. Now, I'm not criticizing somebody else's music. That's their thing. If that pleases them, elates them, helps them, that's wonderful. That's fine. I'm just saying as an example. And the truth is, when you're around someone who's prideful and arrogant, something in your spirit closes up to them. So the first thing I want you to notice is this. You can walk in step, but the moment you become prideful, you're out of step with him. You are heading in the wrong direction. The second thing I want you to notice is this. We get out of step with him when we deliberately and willfully commit known sin. That is, when a person who is a believer, for example, when we deliberately act disobedient to God, knowing that what obedience requires, and choose ourselves to do something that we know absolutely is not the will of God. We not only get out of step, but here's what happens. When pride is there, you say, I can handle it and I'll assume responsibility. When God tells us to do something and we do something differently, what we're saying is, I know better than God. I recognize that God is the sovereign ruler, but right now, I'm in charge. When you and I choose to be disobedient to God, we choose to rule and reign in our own lives. And I'm telling you, dear friends, it bears terrible consequences. Because listen, you can't sin isolated. There's always relationships that go on here. And so here's Saul. He made his first mistake by taking credit. Next thing you know, he's excusing himself for not waiting for the prophet, elevating himself. In other words, he put himself on the same level as the prophet of God, which was a violation that Samuel could not ignore. Now what you see, and I'm going to show you something here in a moment, here's what he does. He makes another terrible mistake because he's been given a command, and as a result of listening to that command, he is responsible. So let me tell you about who the Amalekites were. The Amalekites were a nomad tribe, and they lived off of other people robbing and killing them. And what happened when the nation of Israel, the Hebrews, came out of Egyptian bondage, what happened is the Amalekites attacked them, and here's what they would do. They would attack the last ones who were the lame people, maybe couldn't walk as fast, couldn't ride, maybe had lame animals or whatever it might be, and they killed them. So God said one of these days he was going to deal with that. So these are the Amalekites. And what God says to him, he says, now here's what I want you to do. I want you to go in, and I want you to kill them. I want you to kill every single one of them. I don't want you to leave anything. And so somebody says, well, now wait a minute. Why would God, who's a compassionate, loving God, tell him to take these people out? Well, remember this. God is a compassionate, loving God. And these people had been destroying and killing and robbing for years and years and years. There was no evidence of any repentance whatsoever. They had their own gods. They were idolatrous, serving other gods. And said, so God said, I want you to take them out. That's what I want you to take them out, all of them. So it's very evident that Saul had his job to do, and it was very clear what it was. And so he said to him, now, here's what I want you to do. I want you to kill all of them, plus the king, and I want you to kill all their animals, everything. I want you to obliterate them because they are a danger to the nation of Israel, and they're a danger to other peoples. And so what happens is they attack them. And they save Agag, and secondly, they go through all of their sheep and so forth, and they take out the best and kill all the rest. And so they bring them back. Well, Samuel shows up, and he seemingly shows up every time it's necessary. And here's what happens.

0: Samuel rose up early in the morning to meet Saul, and it was told Samuel, saying, Saul came to Carmel, and behold, he set up a monument for himself. Well, what's he doing making a monument to himself? Because his pride is the problem. And so Samuel came to Saul, and Saul said to him, Blessed are you of the Lord, I've carried out the command of the Lord. Well, is that true or not? He did attack them. He did destroy their crops and a lot of their animals. But Samuel said then, What is this bleating of the sheep in my ears and the lowing of the oxen which I hear? Saul said, They have brought them from the Amalekites. For the people spared the best of the sheep and oxen in order to sacrifice to the Lord your God, but the rest we've utterly destroyed. That's not what God said. Here's what happens. Listen, when a person usually is disobeying God, they usually have an excuse. And so what he did, he didn't obey God. Listen, partial obedience is what? Is disobedience. And so he says, I did what you told me to do. No, he did partly of what he told him to do, but the message that Samuel gives here, I'll read it in a moment, but he asked him, why didn't you obey my voice? Well, we thought it was our idea that if we just pick out the best sheep and the best goats and all the rest and come back and we'll pay homage to God and sacrifice to him. That's not what he told him to do. Watch this. It's easy for us sometimes to rationalize partial obedience. For example, God says to you, I want you to separate yourself from that person. So what you do is you stop seeing him, but you keep calling him. And you write him a letter. And next thing you know, you're back at it again. And so you could go through life and there are lots of situations when God doesn't speak in riddles. He doesn't say, I think you should consider the possibility of not doing so and so. He says yes or no. And here again is Saul doing it his way. Deliberately, willfully disobeying God. And what is he doing? Again, he's rationalizing. And the people, they brought him back. And besides that, we wanted to offer sacrifices to God. Now, here's a passage in the 15th chapter I want you to look at, if you will, and the 22nd verse, because it's just as applicable to us today as it was to Saul. Samuel said, Has the Lord as much delight in burnt offerings and sacrifices, that is, in gifts, as in obeying the voice of the Lord? Behold, to obey is better than sacrifice, and to heed than the fat of rams. Listen to this. For rebellion is as the sin of divination or witchcraft, and insubordination is as iniquity and idolatry. Because you have rejected the word of the Lord, he has also rejected you from being king. Think about this. He says that disobedience and rebellion is as much sinful as witchcraft and as fortune telling, divination. And you see, sometimes we have the idea that we can sort of evaluate sin on here's sin that's not so bad, here's sin not quite, and on down we go, we want to rate it. Let me ask you, how do you rate sin? Who rates it? We rationalize it, but we can't rate it. He said, you didn't do what I asked you to do. And he says, what you've done is as sinful as divination, witchcraft. And listen, God hated it, and he destroyed them. When a witch was discovered or somebody was doing that kind of thing, they destroyed. That was the law of God because he knew. Here's what that is. It's idolatry. In other words, if you go to someone else to seek some divination of some sort, and you're trying to find the will of God for your life, what you're doing is you are acknowledging that man can show you the will of God by some strange or by some personal ability or talent or skill, or they have some insight into your life. That's why the whole New Age movement that substitutes other things for God is destined for utter destruction. It is not of God. You say, well, I know some fine people, and then they're misled. The only person that you and I have the right to seek the mind of God about is our Heavenly Father, or someone who is committed to the Heavenly Father, who is a spiritual believer, who has your best interest at heart, and who knows the Word of God, and who can lead you, listen, according to the Scripture. They didn't have the Scripture in those days. And so what happens? Here's what he says. God hates it. He says rebellion is as the sin of divination, and insubordination is as iniquity and idolatry. Now, folks don't like to hear that. I understand why. We don't like to recognize sin from God's viewpoint. Listen, why does he hate it? He hates it because he loves us. He doesn't want us destroying our life. You remember how we began this whole message, and that is that God has a plan for your life. He has the best plan. He's willing to show you what the plan is, willing to walk with you through the plan, willing to provide for you, give you direction and guidance. We've got verse after verse, promise after promise in the Word of God. And then a person goes to someone else, or you say, I don't go to anybody else, but I do read my horoscope. They should spell that H-O-R-R-O-R, scope. Because, listen, you know what? I can sit down and write your horoscope, and I won't get everybody right. But in a group this big, I get enough people right. They say, you know what? He knows what he's doing. I don't know what I'm doing. It's all fakey. It's all satanic, and it's all deception. And what I want you to recognize here is what happened. So, he disobeyed God, and again, he lost it. Now, watch this. First of all, it's pride. I can handle it. I'll take care of it. I'll do it. I know what the Bible says, but I. Pride. The second thing you see happening here is deliberate, willful disobedience. I know what God says, but here's what I'm going to do. Watch this third one, because this is so awesome. When I look around me and see what's happening in this country and among other people, and not just anybody in particular, but just what I've seen and do see. Watch this. First of all, there's pride, willful disobedience, and the third thing is jealousy. Now watch what happens. The Scripture says that Samuel, the prophet, God told him to go to Jesse's house and choose one of his sons to take Saul's place because I've rejected Saul. So he goes to his house, and he says, Jesse, they had a sort of a big dinner. He says, I want you to bring in all your sons and let me meet them. So he brings them all in, and the first one that comes in is a tall, handsome guy. And so Samuel says, this must be the one. God said, he's not the one. So he went through all of his brothers, and finally he said, well, Jesse, is this all of them? He said, well, sort of. He said, one of my youngest son's out there in the sheep field, but he's just got a bunch of sheep out there. He said, call him. Well, his name was David. Now, you know the story. So he calls David in, and God says he's the man. So he appoints David. So David is still shepherding sheep, and then he goes down to meet his brothers, and there's this big warfare going on. The Philistines on one side of the valley, and the Israelites on the other side, and here's Saul, and he's scared to death, and he's the king, and he's the commander, and all of his soldiers are all afraid. And so young David, the shepherd boy, walks up, and the first thing that happens is his brother says, What are you doing here? Why don't you go back to your few sheep? Which was another cutting way to say, you know, you only have a few sheep out there. Anyway, he says to Saul, I'll take the challenge. And Saul says, put on my armor. I don't need any armor. He knew what his armor was God. And his weapon was the sling. But it was the Spirit of God in that stone. So, now you saying the Spirit of God dwells stones? No. That's not what I meant by that. I'm saying it was going to hit his target. And so he goes out and he slays Goliath, makes him a big hero. Well, then Saul says, well, I want him to serve me. So he brings him into his fold, and he's serving Saul, and he goes out and fights for Saul and plays on the harp for Saul and so forth. But here's a big mistake. When he came back, for example, from fighting with Goliath, the Scripture says in the 18th chapter that it so happened when he came back that the women sang as they played and said, and this was a bad song, The women sang as they played and said, Saul has killed his, slain his thousands, and David his 10,000s. Can't you imagine how they put emphasis on the 10? Saul has killed his thousands, David has killed his 10,000s. Then Saul became very angry, for this saying displeased him, and he said, they've ascribed to David 10,000, but to me they have ascribed thousands. Now, what more can he have but the throne? Now the scripture says in verse 10, it came about on the next day that an evil spirit from God came mightily upon Saul and raved in the midst of the house with his hand as usual. David was playing his harp, and a spear was in Saul's hand, and he hurled the spear toward David to pin him to the wall, and he missed. Now let me say this about spears. In those days, they were heavy. In those days, they were long. In those days, they were very sharp. And a man who could throw one a very long ways and hit a bullseye. And when it hit you, it'd just go right on through you. He intended to kill David. And if you'll notice what the scripture says that an evil spirit from God. Now, does that mean that God sent an evil spirit to kill David? No. What that really means is that God allowed what was going on inside of him to overcome him. And here we see when this comes on to Saul, which is not some disease, but listen, what's going on inside of him? His jealousy. That you put pride and disobedience and guilt, and then there is jealousy. Here's this young shepherd boy when he's been anointed the king, and here's this young shepherd boy coming on the scene, and he tries to kill him. But he misses, and then he sends him out to war. Now listen to what happens. Saul decides, he said, Saul thought, my hand shall not be against him, but let the hand of the Philistines be against him. So what he does, he plans for the Philistines, the enemy, to kill David, because he doesn't want the guilt on his mind, probably, and he doesn't want people to know that's how much he hates him. But jealousy is eating him alive. Now let me tell you something. Jealousy is a dangerous thing. It can be jealousy over little things. Listen, jealousy wrecks marriages. It wrecks businesses. It wrecks friendships. It wrecks all kind of things. And this is what's happening. He's very, very jealous of him. And listen to this now. So, verse 20 of the 18th chapter, now Michal, Saul's daughter, loved David. When they told Saul the thing was agreeable to him, so Saul said, I'll give her to him, that he may become a snare to him, and that the hand of the Philistines may be against him. Now, what kind of, I mean, that's pretty bad when the father says, I'm going to give my daughter this guy, and she'll bring him down. She'll make him make mistakes. Well, she loved David, and David certainly must have loved her. And so this is another attempt to get rid of David. And so the scripture says that in verse 5 of the 19th chapter, for he took his life in his hand and struck the Philistine, and the Lord brought about a great deliverance. David, listen, David is a mighty warrior. And so then, for example, the scripture says in the 9th verse of the 19th chapter, now there was an evil spirit from the Lord on Saul as he was sitting in his house with his spear in his hand, David playing his harp. And Saul tried to pin him to the wall again with a spear, but he slipped away out of Saul's presence so that he struck the spear into the wall, and David fled and escaped. Then Saul sent messengers to David's house, that is, he sent a group over there to kill him. He tried to kill him himself twice, set him up in the war to kill him, and now he sent some of his soldiers to kill him. And so that doesn't work either. Well, he and Jonathan are best friends. One of the things about companionship and friendship that you read in the Bible, that the friendship between Jonathan and David were awesome. Because what happened is their love for each other separated Jonathan from his own father Saul, because he asked him in the scripture, he said, why are you trying to kill him? He serves you. He's gone to battle. He's fought for you. He's done all of these things for you. Why are you trying to kill David? And of course, he doesn't have a reason for that, but here's what happens. Jonathan answered Saul, his father, and said to him, why should you put him to death? What's he done? Then Saul hurled his spear at him to strike him down. So Jonathan knew that his father decided to kill him. Look what's happened. His pride and his disobedience, and now his jealousy is just eating him alive. It's tearing him up on the inside. He's not only jealous of David, but now, and trying to kill him, but it's reached the stage he's willing to kill his own son because his son loves David. Jealousy will destroy you. Jealousy eats like, it's like termites. It's like acid to a person's soul and heart and mind and spirit. And yet it goes on day after day among people. For example, here's a wife who gets jealous of her husband. Maybe she has a reason, if there's a sense of reason of jealousy. Maybe she has no real reason, but she's jealous of something. She doesn't like the attention he gets, maybe. She doesn't like where he is in life, and she doesn't like this, and she doesn't like that. Or the man who can be just as jealous of his wife, he brags about how beautiful she is, but then he hates every guy that looks at her. So jealousy is a terrible thing. It's so insidious, and it's deep down inside, and it gnaws and eats and churns away. Well, that's what's going on inside of him. When that's going on inside of a person, they can't think right. They don't make wise decisions. They don't think right. And they're certainly not thinking about God. They're not spending time in the Word. And they're not spending time in prayer. If they were, they'd be confessing their sin before Almighty God. But they're not. There's no sense of repentance in here. Even though he says, oh, I've sinned, but there's no evidence that he has changed. And so what happens, one of the things that happens here when Saul, for example, finds out that the priest of favoring David, here's what he does. He gets them all together and he tells his guys, he says, I want you to kill them. All those priests that favor David and love him, I want you to destroy him. He kills 85 of Israel's priests at one time in one circumstance, 85 of them. That's how far down, that's how low, and that's the kind of acid within him that's growing and growing and growing. Now what is he doing? He's killing and destroying. He can't live with himself. He has these fits that come upon him. And the scripture says, for example, that naturally Saul, he can't kill him, so what he does is he takes 3,000 men and hunts him down. He's looking for David. Whatever the price, we're going to kill him and get rid of him. His acid of jealousy has gotten the best of him. Well, what happens is he goes into this cave, and he doesn't realize out there, because they hunt him for years. Here is David and his soldiers with him. Saul comes in, and his men say, okay, this is your opportunity. Let's get him now. David says, no, I'm not touching God's anointed. He cuts off a piece of his garment, and the next day they're across the way then, so he waves hello and gets Saul's attention, and he said, Saul, I could have killed you. I have a piece of your garment in my hand. And of course, now Saul's all upset, and he wants to weep a little bit and says, I'm sorry, and so forth, but he keeps pursuing him. Well, a second time he gets in the same situation. He cuts off another piece of his robe, and the same story. So, but he doesn't kill him. Both times his men say, get rid of Saul. He says, far be it from me because of the Lord that I should do this thing to my Lord and the Lord's anointed to stretch out my hand against him since he is the Lord's anointed. And so, again, what happens is Saul doesn't quit. So now, the scripture says that David, in other words, his respect, here's what I want you to hear, his respect and his honor for the Lord's man was such that he couldn't do it. And so he says again, I can't do it. And but he does say this to Saul. He says, now do not let my blood fall to the ground away from the presence of the Lord, for the king of Israel has come out to search for a single flea. He says, you're coming out with 3,000 men, and I'm who am I? Just to hunt me out as hunting a partridge in the mountains. And then Saul says, well, I've sinned. Well, what happens? He doesn't get him. But what I want you to see is this. He started out being prideful. Deliberate, willful disobedience until his jealousy absolutely destroys him. He can't make a wise decision. And now he makes the fourth big mistake. And here's what he does. A person who seeks unwise counsel, ungodly counsel, steps out of the will of God. Here's what he does. He goes to a witch, to a fortune teller, to a soothsayer. And he says to his men, he says, find me somebody like that. And because here's what had happened. He tried to pray. God didn't answer his prayer in this 28th chapter. God didn't answer his prayer. God didn't give him any dreams. The Urim and Thummim, which the priest would use to find the Lord's will, that wasn't working. And now Samuel died. The prophet died. David's gone, and here he is, and God's not answering his prayer. Now, I want you to think about this. There are a lot of people in that shape. who've decided they're going to live their lives the way they want to live them, do what they want to do, and there comes a time in their life when they haven't prayed, don't know how to pray, not sure they even believe in God, friends are gone, money's gone, or the reputation's gone, whatever it is, and the truth is they don't have anything. They may have a lot of something, stuff. They may have a lot of money, a lot of this, a lot of that. But when you're empty in your heart and you don't have God and you can't pray to God and know that He's hearing and answering your prayer, you are in serious trouble. And this is where Saul is at this point. So they find this woman. And so he goes into her. And naturally, she knows that it's against the law. In other words, three times in the Old Testament, you destroy soothsayers, fortune tellers, as we would say, those people, those witches, those diviners, they're not to be left alive. And so she knows this. And she says, you're jeopardizing my life. And he promises her that she's going to be okay and no problem. And finally, she discovers who he is. And so here's what he said. He said, I want you to bring up somebody from the dead to speak to me. I'm going to explain this in a minute. Bring up somebody. And so somehow she brought up Samuel. And of course she was absolutely shocked herself. And when she saw this, he says, what is the form? And so she said, it's an old man wrapped in a robe. And then Samuel said to Saul, why do you disturb me by bringing me up? Saul answered, I'm greatly distressed, for the Philistines are waging war against me, and God has departed from me and no longer answers me. Listen, when you feel like that God has departed from you and no longer answers you, the last thing in the world you want to do is to live your life in such a way that you come to that place in life that you don't have God. Listen, you're going to die. You have a whole eternity out there. It's all gloom. It's all dark. You have no assurance whatsoever because you have rejected the living God. You do not have to do that. If that's what you've been doing, you need to repent of your sins and turn to Christ and let Him forgive you of your sin and set you in the right path. So what happens is Samuel speaks to him and tells him what's going on. And he says to him, you didn't obey the Lord. You did not execute His fierce wrath on Amalek. So the Lord has done this thing to you. And he tells him some other things are going to happen to him. And finally, the scripture says that Saul immediately fell full length upon the ground and was very afraid because of the words of Samuel. There was no strength in him. He ate no food, and this was it. Now, did this woman bring up Samuel the prophet? And the answer is no. Because that means, first of all, the devil, because certainly God wouldn't do it. There was the devil, first of all, would never preach the message that Samuel preached to him. So what is this? This is God allowing a manifestation of Samuel, and God spoke to him the truth. It wasn't Samuel doing the speaking. It was God speaking through this manifestation. It was a miracle, no question, because Jesus spoke with Moses and Elijah. And so that was a miraculous moment in Jesus' life. Now, think about this. If the devil could disturb us in heaven, then there's something wrong. So there's no question that something happened here. There's no question that God spoke through all of this. But it wasn't because she brought up anybody out of the dead. So here's what you have. You have this man who had everything going for him. And what happens? He decides he can handle it. Takes credit. Disobeys God. Didn't acknowledge the authority of the prophet. Chooses to deliberately disobey God with the Amalekites. And then jealousy sets in. And then ultimately, because listen, he's so consumed by it at this point, he goes to the witch and he gets this message. And she says to him, in one way or the other, it's all over. And then the 31st chapter of 1 Samuel, the last chapter, says that the Philistines in verse 1 were fighting against Israel, and the men of Israel fled from before the Philistines and fell slain on Mount Gilboa. The Philistines overtook Saul and his sons, and the Philistines killed Jonathan and Abinadab and Malchishua, the sons of Saul. The battle went heavily against Saul. The archers hit him. He was badly wounded by the archers. So he said to his armor bearer, run the sword through him, and he wouldn't do it. And so he fell upon his own sword, killed himself, and then the armor bearer killed himself. And when they found him, cut off Saul's head and carried it through the Philistine army as their victor. What a horrible way to end life. And let me say this to you, and be careful how you listen. If you have never trusted Jesus Christ as your personal Savior, you're not a Christian. Do you realize that you're guilty of idolatry? You say, I'm not guilty of idolatry. Well, let me ask you this. If God the Father, through His Son Jesus Christ, is not God in your life, you have decided to be God in your life. I will decide what I'll do. I will decide who I am. I will decide where I'll go. I'll decide how I'm going to spend my money. I'll decide who I like. I'll decide who I relate to. It is idolatry. I know you don't like hearing that, and I'm sorry I have to tell you, but I have to tell you. Because you see what happens. You have decided to live your life apart from God. You say, no, now I pray to God, but you may pray to Him, but you know what? Saul prayed to Him, but it didn't work because he was living in absolute disobedience to God. And there are many people who think, well, no, I'm not a Christian, and I don't read the Bible and do those things, but I believe in God, and God's going to hear my prayer. There's not a single verse in the Scripture to defend that kind of praying. I'm not being critical. I want you to see that it's not going to work because God says it won't work. He hates the things that destroy those whom He's created. If you want life at its best, you acknowledge the living God through His Son, Jesus Christ. You say, well, I believe in God, but not Jesus. Think about this. The resurrection of His Son was God's shout to the world. He's told you the truth. He is the way. Now follow Him. I want to encourage you, if you've never trusted Jesus as your Savior, to ask Him to forgive you of your sins, not on the basis of how good you're going to be, but on the basis of the cross. He died and shed His blood for you and me in order that you and I could do what? That we could walk in step with Him, that we could experience life at its best, that we could have the kind of life that He intended for us to have. And I encourage you, look at your life. And likewise, if you are a believer, know that you are. Is there pride lurking in your heart? Are there areas in which you know that you are absolutely disobeying God and rationalizing it? Well, everybody does it. Nobody's perfect. All my friends, I mean, what do you expect? All the Christians aren't saints. We agree that we are not perfect. We are saints, but not perfect. Rationalization doesn't work. You may think all these things, but the bottom line is this. When will you accept the truth of God's Word and live an obedient life and watch Him do His best in your life? It's yours for the asking, but He won't force it. It's a loving invitation, so strong that He let His Son die and be crucified for your sins and mine to say, this is how much I really love you, no matter who you are. And Father, how grateful we are for your patience and love and forgiveness. And how we do pray today that the Holy Spirit will take this message and drive it deep into people's hearts. And I pray, Father, for somebody who's listening wherever they are to acknowledge, if they're believers, to acknowledge, are these things to be found in my life? If they're those who've never trusted Christ, to ask themselves the question, where is my present lifestyle leading me? There is an end. There are consequences. Enable them, Father, to be honest and make a wise decision to trust you. In Jesus' name, amen.
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3: Today's scripture reading is Romans chapter 6, verses 16 through 19. Do you not know that when you present yourselves to someone as slaves for obedience, you are slaves of the one whom you obey, either of sin resulting in death, or of obedience resulting in righteousness? But thanks be to God that though you were slaves of sin, you became obedient from the heart to that form of teaching to which you were committed, and having been freed from sin, you became slaves of righteousness. I am speaking in human terms because of the weakness of your flesh. For just as you presented your members as slaves to impurity and to lawlessness, resulting in further lawlessness, so now present your members as slaves to righteousness, resulting in sanctification.
2: Like a physical prison that's built brick by brick, a spiritual prison is erected one sin at a time. Ensnarement happens slowly, beginning with a thought. Over time, contemplation can turn into action. But we can avoid spiritual chains. Our first step is to acknowledge two basic truths. All sin enslaves, and it begins in the mind. We cannot maintain a healthy relationship with the Lord while deliberately indulging in sin. When a wrong thought creeps into our consciousness, we have the choice to either expel or entertain it. Through the strength of the Holy Spirit, every believer possesses power to change his or her mind. A long-term view of disobedient behavior is a strong antidote to temptation. Obeying the Lord will always bring joy, fulfillment, and purpose than choosing our own way. A second step, then, is to ask ourselves, is the pleasure of this sin worth the consequences? Inevitably, the answer is no. Third, we order our life according to Scripture. That is, we make the choice to surrender to the Father because we find true freedom in Him. Ask God to speak to you through His Word today and see what He reveals about your life.
1: With a message from God's Word, here's Charles Stanley.
4: When was the last time you felt the presence of God in your life? I don't mean some intellectual idea that, well, God is certainly present because God is omniscient, He's everywhere. But I'm talking about a very personal, warm sense of the presence of God in your life. Well, how did He reveal Himself? That is, what was going on that made you feel the presence of God? And how did you respond to that? How did you respond to being in the midst of the presence of God? So many people live their entire life, and God will always be up yonder somewhere, out there somewhere, never sensing one single time in their life that they stood or knelt or were lying in the presence of Almighty God. Because to so many people, He's distant. He's somebody. He's real out there somewhere. But somehow they never felt worthy or never felt like that God ever loved them enough, or God never saw any reason to make His presence known personally within them. God desires that every single one of us be aware of His presence in our life. And so I want you to turn, if you will, to Psalm 42. And the title of this message, His Empowering Presence. God does something in the life of a person who is aware of His presence in their life. The 42nd Psalm. And here David is expressing his hunger and thirsting desire for God. Listen to what he says beginning in verse 1. As the deer pants for the water brooks, so my soul pants for you, O God. My soul thirsts for God, for the living God. When shall I come and appear before God? My tears have been my food day and night, while they say to me all day long, where is your God? These things I remember, and I pour out my soul within me. For I used to go along with the throng and lead them in procession to the house of God, with a voice of joy and thanksgiving, a multitude-keeping festival. Why are you in despair, O my soul? And why have you become disturbed within me? Hope in God, for I shall again praise Him for the help of His presence. For the help of His presence. God desires that every single one of us be aware of His presence. And if you'll think about it for a moment, as you think about the characters of the Old Testament and how God worked in their life, it's one thing that you're going to find over and over and over again. I want to take you through a few of these because I just want you to remember some of them And I want you to go back to Exodus chapter 3. There's so much to be found in Moses' life. And you recall when God called him at the burning bush. And, of course, Moses did not understand what was going on at the moment until he realized that God was speaking to him. And listen to what God said to him in Exodus chapter 3, verse 12. Because he was concerned about what God had called him to do, he said, God said to him in verse 12, "Certainly I will be with you." Now, they carried on a big discussion about the fact that he was not capable of speaking as he ought. And so God came to him again, spoke to him about something else. He said in chapter 4, verse 12, look at that. He says, the Lord said to him, "Who has made man's mouth? Who makes him mute or deaf or seeing or blind? Is it not I, the Lord?" Verse 12, "Now then go, and I will be with your mouth." He wanted him to be aware of his presence. Very important. Then if you look in the 31st chapter of Deuteronomy, look at that if you will. 31st chapter of Deuteronomy, and God is speaking to the nation through Moses, and here's what Moses said that God said. He said in verse 8, "The Lord is the one who goes ahead of you. He will be with you. He will not fail you or forsake you. Do not fear or be dismayed." Their one underlying basis of being fearless and courageous was the fact that God was with them. Not because they were great warriors, not because they had great armaments, but simply the presence of God. Then if you turn over a couple of pages to Joshua chapter 1, and you recall when God called Joshua, he said to him, "You're going to take Moses' place. Moses dead, your responsibility. I'm giving you the charge to take the people to the promised land." Here's what he said, verse 5. "No man will be able to stand before you all the days of your life. Just as I've been with Moses, I will be with you. I will not fail you or forsake you." Slip over to Joshua, Judges chapter 6. Gideon, God spoke to him. And one of the first things he said when he appeared to him, the Bible says the angel of the Lord appeared to him in verse 12 of that sixth chapter and said to him, "The Lord is with you, O valiant warrior." Knowing exactly what Gideon's response was going to be, the first thing he said to him, "I want to assure you," he says, "God is with you." Turn all the way over to the prophets of Jeremiah. Look, if you will, in Jeremiah chapter 1. God is calling Jeremiah to a very, very difficult, in fact, an extremely difficult task. And in his call, listen to what he said to him. He said in verse 6, this is Jeremiah, "Then I said, Alas, Lord God, behold, I do not know how to speak." Sound just like Moses. "Because I'm a youth. But the Lord said to me, Do not say I'm a youth, because everywhere I send you, you shall go, and all that I command you, you shall speak. Do not be afraid of them, for I am with you to deliver you," he says, declares the Lord. Every single time, what is he saying? Not because of your abilities, not because of your talents, not because of your skill, not because of your armor, not because you're a great warrior, but he says, "I'm going to be with you." The basis of all their courage. Then if you'll recall, for example, in the 28th chapter of Matthew, you know this one by heart, when he sent his disciples out to evangelize the world, you recall what he said, "Go into all the nations, preach the gospel." And then he said, "I'll be with you even to the end of this age," in this 28th chapter in the last few verses there. And then, of course, a very familiar verse in chapter 13 of Hebrews, he said, "I will not forsake you, I will be with you." It's interesting that all through the scriptures, that God, when he calls his servants to anything, he reminds them over and over again, "I will be with you." Now, the question is this. Why is it that God has gone to such great detail to make it very clear to his servants, and not only these that I've mentioned, but others through the scriptures, and many people down through the centuries, and all of us? He says over and over and over again, "I will be with you." Now, why would he take such pains to say that over and over again? And he reminded Joshua several times. And so the question comes, why? Well, think about this for a moment. Well, first of all, God created us for fellowship with himself. So God desires the fellowship with us. He desires not only fellowship with us, but he desires an intimate relationship with us. But now think about this. If you're going to have an intimate relationship with somebody, at least you ought to be able to see them, at least be able to touch them, to feel them, if you're going to have a real intimate relationship. We cannot see God. We cannot touch God with our hands. There's no physical relationship here. And so what does God do? He makes his presence known in other ways so that you and I can have a loving, intimate relationship with him. And so he reveals his presence. He wants us to be aware of his presence. He desires that you and I know that he's a loving father who desires to have an intimate relationship with us. And so he wants to make his presence known. He also understands that you and I will go through difficulty, hardship, pain, trying times, persecuting times, whatever they may be in life. And he knows that the one thing that you and I need above everything else in those difficult, stormy, trying times, we need to be aware of the presence of God. No one can do for us what God can do. No one can help us like God can help us. No one can rescue us like God can rescue us. No one can undergird us, encourage us, comfort us, strengthen us, give us the peace and contentment we need in our life like God can. He knows that we need to be aware of his presence. And so God is willing to make his presence, listen, not only known intellectually because we know that theologically he is omniscient, but to make himself known to us experientially, that is emotionally, spiritually. We know we stand, sit, lie, whatever it might be, in the presence of Almighty God. Not only that, he knows that you and I will go through those times of separation and abandonment or rejection. We will feel loneliness. And what is it that loneliness cries out for above everything else but presence? Loneliness wants presence. What is it that fear cries out above everything else? And that is help. Present help now. And if you'll think about it, for example, all through the scriptures, God's servants are crying out to God for his help for some reason or other. And God is making his presence known over and over and over again. Once in a while, somebody says, well, but I know that there are some experiences in life that Jesus just absolutely could not understand because he's not been there. Well, he may not have experienced the very same thing you have, but he has certainly experienced those things and those difficulties and hardships and trials in life that are equal to or superior to anything that you and I have experienced. And certainly he wants us to recognize his presence when we have a sense of loneliness. For example, people walk into a house. When they live by themselves, one of the first things they do oftentimes is turn on the television. Why? Because the sound and the sight means presence. It's like having somebody there. Or they'll put on their favorite CD or their tape or whatever it might be, somebody's voice, somebody's picture, somebody's voice, somebody's sound. What is it their heart's crying out for, that their emotions are crying out for? Presence, the reality of presence, presence, presence. God wants to be present in our life. And when you think about how he certainly understands what it means to be separated from, he certainly had a relationship with the Father unequaled by any other relationship that's ever existed. And so what did he experience? He experienced on the cross when he said, my God, why have you forsaken me? He was experiencing something he had never experienced in all eternity past, and that was to be broken off from, estranged from, separated from, divorced from, that is, the Heavenly Father in those moments when he was suffering on the cross for your sins and mine and paying the penalty of sin, which is ultimately eternal separation from God. So he does understand what it means to be separated from. He does understand what it means to be estranged from. He does understand what it means to be lonely. In those moments, as he was dying on the cross, his critics were blaming him and crying out against him. Few of his friends were there. But can you imagine the awesome sense of loneliness that he must have felt when the Father withdrew himself from him, and there he was, without God the Father, who had been the source of his strength all the times he walked upon the earth and his very life, because he was and is God. He fully understands. He understands why you walk in the house and cut on something so that there's presence, because maybe something is missing in your life. And all of us have been at some times in our life feeling lonely about something, or whatever it might be. And yet there are people who cannot stand the silence, the absence of another voice. They can't stand the thought of not being able to touch someone else in reality and physically, or have some kind of an intimate relationship. Loneliness and separation are things that are killing and destructive, depressing, and making them feel isolated and rejected and hurt, deeply hurt down inside. And so what is it? It is the fact that God has made all of us with this desire within our heart for the presence of someone. He's made us for the presence of himself. But because we live among others and because we're human beings and because we have relationships, godly relationships in this life, it is natural and normal to want someone to love, someone to be loved by, someone whose presence can cheer you up and encourage you, and someone who can make your life, as you would feel, so to speak, complete. And so what do people do? When they do not have that, they look for substitutes. And the world's full of substitutes for the presence of Almighty God. And oftentimes when people do not have what they're looking for in life, what do? Well, they look for some other substitute. And oftentimes they look for someone else to fill up that gap in their life. And if they don't find anyone or in the process of looking for someone else, what do? They begin to pour their life into their business. Next thing you know, it is their wealth that has become a priority in their life. And so what happens is they begin to fill their life with those things that would be a good substitute in their thinking. And so sometimes it's a matter of achievement. They want to accomplish and achieve. And so they go to work and pour their whole heart into it. Sometimes maybe it is some form of recreation that they enjoy. And so that becomes such a major issue in their life and such a priority in their life. And what are they doing oftentimes? But trying to fill up this vacuum, trying to fill up this void in their life. Sometimes maybe it's a hobby. Sometimes it's something out there that they've been looking forward to, some goal that they've set for their life, and so they set their mind, their heart on it, so that they won't think about what they don't have. Well, you know, God knew all about that. He knew all about the fact of how many people and multitudes of people who would go through all kinds of difficulty and hardship and feel lonely and abandoned, rejected, and whatever it might be. Is God inadequate? No. Because you see, He is the only one who can adequately fulfill and fill that place of loneliness, fill that place that heal that rejection, fill that place in your life that will make you feel complete without having somebody physically to touch or to feel or to relate to. He's a loving Father who desires that the first relationship you and I have, that is first in priority, is our relationship to Him. He wants us to realize that He's present in our life. Whether we have somebody, a whole family, or no one. Because you see, the most important person in our life in the eyes of God is the Lord Jesus Himself. God Himself is to be first and foremost in our life. And I think sometimes we don't recognize how oftentimes we have other substitutes. We seem to be satisfied with someone else, satisfied with something else, some accomplishment, some achievement, some accumulation of wealth or fame or fortune or position or whatever it might be. And what happens is we get so satisfied with that, we have no deep yearning hunger for God. There's no hunger to know His presence, no hunger to sense His presence, no hunger to know that your Heavenly Father, your loving Heavenly Father, is not just up in heaven, but not only is He living on the inside of you in the presence of the Holy Spirit, but the issue is, are you aware of Him? It's one thing for Him to be there, but do you sense His presence? Do you feel His presence? Are you conscious of His presence? Are you aware of His presence? Can you relate to Him in an intimate fashion? So there's no adequate substitute for God in our life, and yet that is exactly what people do. Because they don't sense His presence. And you think about a person who is not a Christian, the very idea that they could sense the presence of God, they say, well, what do you mean the presence of God? Well, isn't God up in heaven? What do you mean? Well, I know He's everywhere. And so the very idea that a person can experience the presence of God, sense the presence of God, feel the presence of God, be aware of His presence in and around them is absolutely foreign to them. And I think about people who will live their entire life. Maybe they were saved early in life. Maybe they know that they were saved very early in life. Nobody ever said to them, you know, you're going to walk in the presence of God all of your life and you can be aware of that presence. Nobody ever said that to them. They just put God up in heaven for them. Said, when you pray, you talk to God. He'll answer your prayer. Never realizing that our Heavenly Father wants to be an intimate personal friend. He wants us to be aware of His presence. Can't see Him. Can't touch Him. And so what does He do? He goes to all kinds of methods and means to make us aware of His presence. And yet many people fill their minds and their hearts with so many things. And oftentimes, when they get lonely, they get busy. Now, I don't mind saying to you, I've been there at some point in my life and realizing that some of my busyness was to fill up something in my life. Did I love the Lord? Yes, I did. Was I aware of His presence? Yes. But you can also, if you're not careful, You can also find yourself moving in a direction to fill your life up with other things, not just God. You know what he wants? He wants absolute priority on presence. And when I recognized what was going on in my own heart, that I was trying to fill up time, trying to fill up space, trying to fill up desire with something other than the very presence of God alone, it was only then that I learned something that I'd been preaching for years and years and years. I've always said he's sufficient and he's adequate. And you know what? You and I learn the reality of that when you discover that nothing else and no one else can fill up that spot in your life that God has assigned only for himself. He has a reserved place in your life that only he can fill. And no matter what you fill it up with, let me tell you something, there'll always be a sense of something missing. There'll always be a little bit of absence, a little bit of estrangement maybe, or if not that, a little bit of loneliness. Because you see, God created us for himself. And therefore, if my relationships and my associations and my things in life and all the surroundings in life, if all of this begins to be a part of my life to the absence of my Lord himself, then what you're going to realize is, after a while, none of that works. And then people sort of blame themselves and say, well, I guess I just haven't found the right thing or the right person or the right this or the right that. No, there is only one person who can fill the gap in your life, that can heal you of loneliness, fill up the absence. You don't have to see him. You don't have to touch him. You don't have to feel him with your fingers or your body. He is absolutely more real than any living person on the face of the earth. And the tragedy is most people will live their life thinking, I have to have somebody. I have to have this. I have to have that. I do not want to live by myself. You know what? Once you trust Jesus Christ as your Savior, you can't live by yourself. You know why? Because you have a loving, wonderful Father who is right there every single moment. What did he say? I'll never leave you nor forsake you. Either that's true or it's not true. If it's true, then I know that I walk and live in his presence every moment. If it is not true, then it's a lie and I want nothing to do with him anyway. And so that just makes it all that much worse. But I know he's real. And I know what he promises he always keeps. He says, I'll never leave you nor forsake you, no matter what. So all these substitutes, ask yourself the question, is there anything in my life, some hobby, some recreation, maybe what I do, is this a substitute trying to fill up something in my life that I can't put my finger on? I can tell you, I can put my finger on it for you. And that is, it is a relationship with him. Until that relationship is right, you will never feel complete. It doesn't make any difference who you have, what you have, how much. Until that relationship with him is right, you will always be searching. There'll always be an absence. There'll always be something that is not there. You may not be able to put your finger on it, but that something that's not there is none other than the person of Jesus Christ himself. You say, well, I just don't believe in all that stuff. Then, my friend, you'll have to live without God until you start believing in him. And what you're going to find is this. No place you go, no thing that you possess, and no relationship you have will ever be able to satisfy that place for the presence of God in your life. Now, it's a legitimate question to ask, and that is, well, how does God make his presence known in our life? How does he do that? So I want to give you a list of things that I hope will be helpful. Now, let me say right up front, I can go through the scriptures and explain how he's made himself present in the lives of people in the Old Testament as well as the New. And we've been through some of those, and you know many others. And I just gave you a little taste of it to begin with to show you how he has made himself available. But the question comes, how does he do that today? And, of course, he gave us the Holy Spirit in the New Testament, early New Testament days, following the Gospels and the book of Acts. And the Holy Spirit now indwells every single one of us. And so all of us have God on the inside. But now listen carefully. It's one thing for me to have him on the inside of me, which means I'm always in his presence and he's always in mine. That's one thing. But it's something else for me to be aware of his presence, to experience that, to be able to feast on that, to be able to be encouraged by that, to be able to be fearless and bold and to be courageous and peaceful and contented about that. If I'm not aware of it, it doesn't make any difference. It's like walking on the same road every day After a while, you don't see the flowers anymore because you've seen them so often. Or maybe you've been that way so long and never paid any attention to them, and you decided you were going to start looking around. You still walked that way for a while before you understood and began to look and understand. God wants us to be, listen, He wants us to be aware of, sensitive to, experience His presence. So what I'd like to do is to give you some examples. And I'll have to give you those examples from my own life because that's the only ones I know for sure. That's the only ones I know for sure except the Word of God. I hear people tell me about their experiences of the presence of God. So I just want to give you some that I hope will be helpful to you. And certainly one of them is this. And that is that sometimes God speaks so clearly, so forcefully, quietly, silently, but very clearly. We know that it's God. I can remember the man who called me and said to me, I was thinking about you all day yesterday. And he said, I had this strong feeling, this strong urge to call you.

I knew I had heard from God. Are you going to wait until you're in your 70s or 80s or whatever it might be before you understand for the first time you've ever heard from God? That you've been in His presence, that God has spoken to you very clearly? I hope not. He's so willing to speak today if you will let Him, right now if you will let Him. One of the ways He speaks very clearly, very forcefully. No question in our mind about it. We know that God is speaking because what He says will always be consistent with His Word. What He says will always be consistent with the life of our Lord. Whatever the Lord Jesus Christ, if you look at His life. Sometimes the way God makes His presence known to me is He will awaken me in the middle of the night. No warning. Wake up. God is right there. Do I see Him? No. Can I touch Him? No. Is it absolutely dark? Yes. Do I sense His presence? Absolutely. And oftentimes it is something He will answer a petition that I've offered Him either many times or maybe right before I went to bed. Or it'll be some solution that I've been looking for over a period of time. Or it may be something that God wants to speak to my heart about that I'm not even aware of. Right out of the absolute darkness and unconsciousness of my whole being, God will waken me and speak to me. I know I'm in the presence of God because so oftentimes it has nothing to do with anything I was thinking about. Has to be the presence of God. Is that a fearful time? No. It is an awesome time to know that God loves you enough to awaken you to say, this is the solution. This is the answer. This is what you're to do. Am I an exception? No. God loves every single one of us. He's willing to do that for anybody who is willing to make themselves available, to anticipate and to expect God to work in our life. But if you don't expect it, then more than likely, you don't anticipate it. You won't get yourself in a spiritual position where God is willing to or ready to speak to your heart. Sometimes the way He makes His presence known is instantaneous guidance. You will be in a situation where you instantly need to know what to do next. And God makes Himself very, very clearly known. You feel Him, see Him? No, it's not that. But His presence is such. Listen. He gives you guidance and direction. We don't think in terms of that being the presence of God. Well, what is it? Is it something He sends down from heaven? No. That is the presence of God. And what is He doing? He is speaking to you, giving you direction. He wants you to be aware that you're not just hearing something out of your subconscious. He wants you to be aware of the fact of His love for you. He's being there for you. He's giving you direction for your life at this critical moment when He knows that you so desperately need it. Sometimes He will say something very clearly to you that you know is exactly, has to come from God. For example, sometimes I will wake up in the middle of the night, or sometimes I will have been studying and maybe moving around doing something else. And it's like God says, I'm ready to give you the message. Go right now. Well, I made the mistake a couple of times of deciding when I would go. And when I sat down in front of the computer, it was flat zero, nothing. I promised God I would never do that again. Now when I sense His presence and He says, I want to give you the message now. Sometimes in the middle of the night, sometimes in the daytime, sometimes in the afternoon, it can be any time. I want to give it to you right now. I know to get up, no matter what time it is, go sit down, and here's what I've discovered. My fingers, and I can type pretty fast. I cannot type fast enough because my mind is so far beyond. Because God is speaking. I know that's the presence of God. Oftentimes it's something I hadn't even thought about. Maybe an aspect of the message never crossed my mind before. Has to be God. God wants us to know His presence. He wants us to sense that He is for us. Not just in us, but for us, on our side. Willing to meet every single possible need that we have. And so sometimes He will give you a very clear word that you have to absolutely know that it has to be Him. Sometimes it's meditating upon a passage of Scripture. The message last week. I'd been meditating upon that passage for about a month. Every single day, couldn't get away from it. Going back over and over and over again. God speaking to my heart. I knew that I was in the presence of God. And each time He would give me some aspect, something to my own heart. Maybe something to share for others, but primarily for myself. So sometimes He'll bring you to a passage and you can't get away. What's God saying? He's saying, I'm here. I want to say something to you. I want to speak to you. He's not going to speak audibly.

0: More than likely. Somebody says, well, I heard God, I heard the voice of God. Well, I want to say amen and praise the Lord. I've never heard his voice, but I've heard it loud enough in silence that it couldn't have been any louder. And sometimes he'll get you to a passage of scripture and you'll think, God, what are you saying? And God will begin to show you something that maybe you had not felt before. And you'll sense the presence of God. Sometime your heart will suddenly just overflow with gratitude and thanksgiving. Nothing will be going on necessarily. You could be in church, but not necessarily. You'll just know that you're in the presence of God and you're overwhelmed. God just, he will remind you of how good he is to you, how he's walked you through difficulty and hardship and trial, helped you through the most amazing things in your life. You'll just know that's God's presence. And what will you do? You'll just want to praise him and worship him and bow down to him and maybe ask him to give you some passage in the scripture. Maybe you won't do anything, but just be quiet. Sometimes he may come in a different way. And I think sometimes I feel in my own heart, one of the most precious times is when I'll be just going about the house like God says, get along with me. I know to stop whatever I'm doing and go in the study and get on my knees and say, okay, God, I'm listening. What do I hear? You know what? Sometimes I don't hear a thing. I don't say a thing. I just either kneel there and lie there and be quiet. Most of the time, I'll hear something. One thing I know for certain, when the living God tells me to get on my knees right now, the wisest thing I can possibly do, no matter what I'm doing, is to stop and get on my knees and listen to him. Because what happens, that's God's way of making his presence known to us. He doesn't owe us anything. He doesn't have to say anything dramatic. Think about this. If you love someone and someone loves you and you have an intimate relationship with them, can't you ride for miles in a car and never say a word and feel very complete? Can't you sit by their side and love them and be loved by them and never say one single word? Can't you just look at the other person and you sense a message of love in their eyes or your eyes to them, never say a thing? Just because you and I get on our knees doesn't mean we have to talk. It may mean we're so overwhelmed we can't talk. We just want to listen, just want to be quiet, just want to be in the presence of Almighty God. One of the ways that God makes his presence known to us is in circumstances. For example, here I'm traveling on the highway and all of a sudden you know you're getting ready to have a wreck as sure as you're sitting behind the wheel. Next thing you know, God delivered you right out of that. And most people, even who aren't even believers, will say what? Thank God. Hadn't thought about him, hadn't thanked him for years. Thank God. Because what you know what it is? Deep down inside, there's something within humanity that knows deep down inside had to be somebody beyond themselves. And so he'll reveal his presence in circumstances. It may not be anything as dramatic as some safety issue. He'll make his presence known in all kinds of ways. Something you have to remember. And you say, Lord, I need you at this moment. And he's there. He's there in so many ways. And I think about how people respond, and oftentimes God will make himself known. And what do? They just say, well, thank God I thought about that. Never give God any credit. Thank God I weaseled my way out of that one. If I hadn't have been skilled as a driver, I'd have had a wreck. You know what God wants? He wants the recognition of his presence. And I think to me personally, these are the times that are so precious to me. And oftentimes I can't explain this, except that usually it's on a Sunday morning. Not always, not very often, but it'll happen. Usually I'm shaving, getting ready to get dressed. And all of a sudden, not even thinking about anything particular, burst out crying, so overwhelmed, drop on my knees weeping before God and saying not one thing. You know why? Because I know that suddenly God's presence is real. I don't have anything to say. I don't know anything to say. I'm not asking for anything. I am simply in his presence, and he's made his presence so known, I am absolutely, totally overwhelmed. There is no human explanation for that. If I'd been thinking about something particular, let me tell you something. You can't manipulate the presence of God. In fact, you can't manipulate anything about God whatsoever. And then the most precious times to me of all, even though that's an extremely precious time, are those times when I am going about whatever I'm doing in life, and it's like God will say to me, so crystal clear, His presence is so real, here's what I'm going to do. Not if you do this, if you did that, here's what I'm going to do. And the presence of God is so real. Let me say this to you. I've been a Christian for over 50 years. Not one single time in all these years has God ever failed one single time to do exactly what He said He would do. Now, here's what I've noticed. With only one exception, He has never told me when He's going to do anything. He's never said, now here's what I'm going to do at this particular time. Only one time in my life. And that was a span of time, not a particular time. He doesn't owe us anything. He's just a loving Father who wants to make His presence known. And when that happens in my own life, it's like, not out of nowhere, but out of the very presence of God, He says, here's what I'm going to do. And I am so overwhelmed by that. Sometimes it's not when or where I can drop on my face and say anything to Him. I just have to receive it and know that that's the presence of God. I remember, and I've told you this before, but it fits this message. I remember exactly where I was on my way to church downtown by myself. I can remember this is one of those times when I was so overwhelmed with the presence of God. Out of nowhere, I wasn't even thinking about anything like this. It's like the Lord sitting in the seat beside me said to me, I made you for myself. I knew that I was in the presence of Almighty God. You see, if you will ask the Lord to make His presence known to you, if you ask Him to sensitize your heart, that you want to be aware of His presence, you want Him to speak to you, you want an intimate relationship with Him, God's not going to force it. Why should He make His presence known to you if you're going to ignore Him time after time after time? Give somebody else credit. Well, this is just what happened. What's one of those circumstances, one of those acts of fate? I want to tell you something. There's no such thing as fate in the life of a believer. Because all of us, under the hand of Almighty God, who says He's established His throne in the heavens and He rules over all, no such thing as fate. If you live by fate, you are a lonely person. Because you don't have God in your life. And so He makes His way, listen, He makes Himself and His way known in our life in all kinds of ways. Sometimes it may be in a worship service, and you just know that you're sitting in the presence of God. There may be 3,000 other people around you, but it's just you and God, just the two of you, and He's speaking to your heart. Maybe a song that's being sung, and you sense His presence. Something that your pastor says, and you just know that God suddenly spoke to your heart. God's presence real to you in those moments. How do you respond? How do you respond when these things happen? Well, somebody says, well, how should we respond? Well, think for a moment how the Old Testament people responded. And I've only given you the way God makes His presence known in my own heart. He can make His presence known in your life in something totally different. And I certainly haven't exhausted. There are other ways that He makes His presence known. How do you respond? The Bible says that when Moses met with Him at the burning bush, he hid his face. When He spoke to Joshua that second time, the Bible says he fell on his face. When Gideon met Him, he was a little confused, and he said, I need some affirmation, some confirmation of this. And so people have responded in different ways. And sometimes somebody says, well, is it a fearful thing to be in the presence of God? I think sometimes it is, but most of all, it's an overwhelming sense of reverence. Think about this. These are moments to be cherished, to be revered, to be remembered, to be honored, and realizing that they're choice moments, moments when God in all of His awesomeness is willing to make Himself known to you and His presence known to you. How do you respond? Well, how should you respond? I think, first of all, you stop and listen. God, you want to say something to my heart? The second thing you do is this. If He says, here's what I want you to do right now, you do it immediately. If He says, here's what I want you to do, then you ask Him when. If he just says, I will show you when, or he doesn't say anything, you just know he will. You wait upon him. You listen to him. You listen for him. You look for the evidence of his presence, and he will show you exactly when he wants you to do whatever he's called you to do. You see, God's not some mysterious figure up in heaven. God is a loving, intimate, precious Father who lives on the inside of us through the presence and the power of the Holy Spirit, desiring to make himself known in every possible way. Well, how did Isaiah respond, for example? Isaiah responded when he heard the Lord simply with this. He said, woe is me. Woe is me. I'm undone. Speaking of his own sinfulness in the presence of God, the first thing came to his mind, his unworthiness. And what did he do? He repented of his sins and surrendered himself to serve the living God. And I think surrender is always appropriate when God is speaking to us in some fashion, some way, whatever that might be. So if he tells you to do something, you just do what he says. Now, in light of all that, how does God empower us with his presence? That is, what's the effect of this in our life? See, you're in the presence of God. Remember this, he knows what you're facing at the very moment. He knows what you're asking. He knows what you're seeking. He knows what you need. He knows what's missing in your life. He knows what is in your life. If it's something that's there that ought not to be, he will show you. Something that's not there, that he wants to fill that space, he will do that. But how does he empower us? How does the very presence of God empower us? Well, I think there's several ways. Let me just give you a list, and you might just want to jot these down, and you can add lots to them. I wouldn't try to exhaust it. Just to give you a little bit to get you thinking in your own mind. You're going through some very difficult, painful circumstance in your life. What does his presence do? One of the ways his presence empowers us is he empowers us with comfort. He comforts us. Listen, when you're going through real hurt and pain, there is not any substitute in the world for the awareness of the presence of God. Because in his presence, you're going to sense his love. And so one of the ways he empowers us is with comfort. He comforts us with the promise and the awareness of his presence. I am with you. I'm here. I'll never leave you. I'll never forsake you. I promise to go with you. I'm here. You're not going through this by yourself. I'm going to walk with you through this no matter what. Great sense of comfort. And I think the most trying of those times is when you lose a loved one and you come to a memorial service and there you sit in front of a casket and the person you've loved for 30 or 40 or 50 years or whatever it might be, only loved for 6 months or 10 years or one of your children or whatever it might be, or a parent, they're gone. Death is extremely final. There is not anything under heaven that can comfort you in those moments like the presence of God. Pastor can say anything he wants to in a sermon. Your friends can hug you, touch you, all of those things can be true. But you know what's most important of all? That you sense the presence of God. And when you sense the presence of God, isn't it amazing what he does? I have seen people walk in, sit in the front row, deeply dejected, naturally and normally, deeply, deeply hurt, with great pain. And before the memorial service is over, the pain from their face is gone. The wrinkle in their brow is gone, and now there's this awesome sense of peace and contentment and quietness, and a smile breaks loose. You know what that is? It has nothing to do with the sermon. It has to do with the presence of God. What's he doing? He's enveloping them in his presence. He's assuring those people in those moments, you will see them again. Then I have been in those circumstances and situations where the person who passed away was ungodly. And you know what? I never saw that change on the face of the people who sat there. Even in the midst of the presence of God, when that loved one is gone and they know that they will never, never see them again, that is a pain, my friend, that you do not want to experience in life. He's a great comforter. Not only that, he empowers us with peace. When you go through the storms of life and everything around you is breaking loose, the sides are falling apart, the tops fell in, the clouds are dark, waves are high, winds blowing at a torrential speed against your life, and you think, God, what in the world am I going to do? And what happens? When you're aware of his presence, there's a peace that Paul says is past all human understanding. Because the very word in the Greek, eirene, peace, means bound together. And what is he doing? He is building intimacy within our life. When God gives us peace within the storms of our life, what is he doing? In his presence, we sense that being bound together with him. We sense that peace that Paul spoke of as being beyond human understanding. Another way he empowers us is by giving us courage. We face some difficult situation and we're afraid. And there are circumstances in life that at first, probably, our first response may be a matter of fear. God, what am I going to do? How am I going to handle this? Isn't it interesting that when he spoke to Joshua, he knew what Joshua was going to be feeling? So he said to him three times, be strong and of a good courage. Be strong and of a good courage. Be strong and of a good courage. I will be with you. I will go with you. And then to make sure that no question in his mind, he appeared to him. Later on after that first chapter, he appeared to him. And Joshua wanted to draw his sword until he recognized it was the very presence of the Lord himself. And he fell upon his face before God. There's nothing that gives courage like the awareness of the presence of God. You are walking in his presence. You are doing the will of God. You are being what God wants you to be. You are doing what God wants you to do. Listen, there's no fear. There is nothing that can so threaten you that can steal your courage when you know that when you are sensing the presence of God in your life. He empowers us with confidence. God has given you a challenge. And you have some trepidation about that. You're not sure about how you're going to be able to do this, and I'm not sure I can handle this. And you know what? You get on your face in the presence of God, and what happens? You sense his presence, and with his presence comes confidence. Listen, what God does, listen carefully, he tailors the empowerment of your life with whatever you need at that moment. That's what his presence does. He tailors, listen, so that his presence meets that need in your life, whatever it might be. And sometimes we need confidence. We need confidence to be able to speak out for God. We need confidence to be able to take the challenges that God has given us. Listen, his very presence. Haven't you not said to him, well, God, if you will help me, I will. God, and this is what Moses said, God, if you don't go with me, I'm not going. If you don't go with us as a nation, God, we're not going. That ought always be our reply to anything. And we say, God, go with you. That is, may his presence be with you. We all need his presence. We all want his presence. He empowers us, as the scripture says, with his confidence. Likewise, he certainly will give us a sense of contentment. And this is how you and I can face the most difficult, trying times in life. And yet somehow, even we wonder why we're not upset. Even we wonder how we can feel such absolute completeness when maybe that which we desired or that person we desire is not there. And yet God does what? He knows how to complete our life. His very presence, listen, is his way of completing whatever we need in life, no matter what it is. He gives us a sense of contentment. But likewise, I think about all the ways he empowers us. He gives us strength. There are times when you may feel very, very weary. Warn and think, God, I can't keep going any further. I'm tired, I'm weary, I'm exhausted. And then what happens? And how many times have I been in this position thinking, Lord, I just need you. Get on my face before him and tell him I need to feel his presence. And before long, there comes this awesome surge of physical, spiritual, emotional energy in your life that you cannot explain. There's no explanation about it except you've been in the presence of God. You know what happens? When you're in the presence of God, you're going to get whatever you need, no matter what it is. There's this awesome sense of renewal, of renewing, of refreshing, of a re-energizing. It's like your spiritual, physical, and emotional battery gets an absolute supercharge. And what's happened? You've only been in the presence of power itself. You've been in the presence of an omnipotent God who loves you, who knows your need at that moment, and who's there to meet it. Then I think one of the ways that he certainly empowers us is with joy. Look, if you will, and there are lots of these verses, but just look, if you will, in the 16th chapter of the Psalms. He says in verse 8, I have set the Lord continually before me. You know what he's saying?
1: He says, Charles Stanley.
0: I'm living in the presence of God. The Good Shepherd restores our soul. Why? Because he cares. because he loves. But listen, because he's interested in your sleepless nights. He's interested in your worries about your finances. He's interested in listening to your cries about your children. He's interested. He is personally interested in every circumstance. I cannot say that enough, that you are not unimportant in the eyes of God. There's not a single one of us who is unimportant.
1: If you were going through a stressful situation, which chapter of the Bible would you turn to? You might think at first of Psalm 23. Well, today on In Touch, the teaching ministry of Dr. Charles Stanley, we'll open that beloved chapter that reminds us of the Good Shepherd's promises to care for everyone who belongs to him. Let's listen in to Dr. Stanley's message.
0: Listen to what he says. The Lord is my shepherd. I shall not want. He makes me to lie down in green pastures. He leads me beside quiet or still waters. He restores my soul. He guides me or leads me in the paths of righteousness for his name's sake. Even though I walk through the valley of the shadow of death, I fear no evil, for thou art with me, thy rod and thy staff, they comfort me. Thou preparest a table before me in the presence of mine enemies. Thou anointest my head with oil. My cup overflows. Surely goodness and loving kindness, or mercy, will follow me all the days of my life, and I will dwell in the house of the Lord forever. Now, how many times have you read that passage of Scripture? Where did you usually stop? When it says, even though I walk through the valley of the shadow of death, I'll fear no evil. Well, what about this table? And what about the anointing of my head? And what about goodness and mercy following me all the days of my life? This passage of Scripture is God's psalm to us, showing us and demonstrating to us how much he cares for us. It's very difficult for us to feel, to sense, to be aware, and to experience, and to walk in the very spirit of realizing that God has said, I'm your shepherd, and I'm going to treat you like a shepherd treats sheep. Now, I want you to turn, if you will, to John, the 10th chapter. Because in John, the 10th chapter, you and I will see very clearly who the good shepherd is. God the Father, God the Son, God the Holy Spirit. Who is the good shepherd? Look at this, if you will. The 10th chapter of John, as Jesus is talking and sharing this particular discourse about his love for his children, those of us who are his followers. Here's what he said. He said in verse 11, I am the good shepherd. The good shepherd lays down his life for the sheep. And then if you'll notice again in verse 14, I am the good shepherd, and I know my own, and my own know me. Who is the good shepherd? The good shepherd is the person of the Lord Jesus Christ. Now, there are lots of folks in there thinking, they say, well, you know, I don't believe in Jesus, but I believe in God. And yes, indeed, I believe that 23rd Psalm. That's one of my favorite passages. And they'll quote, the Lord is my shepherd, I shall not want. You know what? He's not their shepherd, and they are in want. What they don't realize oftentimes is that they are in want of the most important thing in their life. They don't realize that's what it is. They try to keep filling up their lives with other things and relationships and so forth. And what they really want, what they really desire, is the hunger and thirst that God has placed in the heart of every person for himself. And so when they say, I believe that 23rd Psalm, my favorite passage, the Lord is my shepherd, they would probably take great, great offense if you said to them, until you receive the great shepherd who is the Lord Jesus Christ as your Savior, you cannot claim the good shepherd in the Old Testament. But my friend, that is the gospel truth. The Lord is my shepherd, I shall not want. Why? Because he's my shepherd. What's he doing? He's carrying out his responsibility. His responsibility is to see to it that we have our needs met. And so he says he leads the sheep, as David would certainly lead his sheep, to the green pastures, those that are ripe for food. Leads them to green pastures. Notice what he says. And he says he leads them beside quiet waters, still waters. And so when the sheep are being led by their shepherd, and they are being led into green pastures where they can feed, and beside quiet waters, not rushing waters, quiet waters, that's the best they can have it. There's the shepherd in sight for their protection. Here are green pastures, and here are still waters. What was David saying to us? Simply this, that the good shepherd has committed himself to supplying our material and physical needs, and he is also committed himself to supplying our emotional and spiritual needs. Quiet waters, still waters, peace. Not only those physical and material things that we need, but peace for our life. Now, the good shepherd knows exactly where the sheep ought to be feeding. But once in a while, those sheep get their eyes off the shepherd, and what happens? They look at something that looks like greener fields. You know how we get out of God's will? We get out of God's will by taking our eyes off the good shepherd and looking at something that looks like it's greener and fresher and more inviting and better than God has provided at the present moment. And sometimes all of us flounder and wander and think we know better than God does. What does he do? He's always there to forgive us. God's never there with his rod to beat us. He does not condemn us. You know why? Listen. He knows that we in our frailties, in our weaknesses, and in our naturalness, that we are naturally going to, at times, we're going to flounder and we're going to wander and we're going to think it's greener there than it is here. And what happens? We get out of God's will. Does God get upset? Does he get angry? No, he doesn't. What does he do? He chastens us in order to teach us what? That if you go over there, you're going to get in trouble. You're going to end up in one. That's not what you want. You think that's what you want, but I do know better where the green pastures and the cool waters are. He genuinely loves every single one of his sheep. He is there to do what? To restore that soul, to lift that soul, to cheer them up and to encourage them. And not some platitudes, but when he says he restores our soul, he has the capacity to enable me to step above the circumstance, no matter what it is, and keep going regardless of what's happening around me. He restores our soul. You know what? There's not anybody else in the world who can. The Lord is my shepherd, I shall not want. Makes me to lie down in green pastures, leads me beside quiet, still waters. He says he does what? He restores our soul. The good shepherd restores our soul. Why? Because he cares. Because he loves. But listen, because he's interested in your sleepless nights. He's interested in your worries about your finances. He's interested in listening to your cries about your children. He's interested. He is personally interested in every circumstance. I cannot say that enough, that you are not unimportant in the eyes of God. There's not a single one of us who is unimportant. He cares. The problem is that when a person does not realize what it takes to have a personal relationship with Jesus Christ, they're going to go through life, and here's what's going to happen. They're going to be suffering from worries and frettings and cares and insecurities and difficulties and hardships that they would not have to feel the weight of it if they understood that there's one who walks beside them who said, follow me, you'll not be in want. I'll restore your soul. I'll lead you in green pastures. I'll put you beside those waters of peace. I will transform you even in the midst of the difficulty, the hardship, and the pain. It's the kind of shepherd he is. Loving, tender, caring, meticulous, specific, definite, nothing too big, nothing too small for the good shepherd. Well, listen to what he says. He restores my soul. He guides me in the paths of righteousness. That is, the good shepherd is only going to do what? In restoring us, he's only going to take us and do what? Set us back on the right path and lead us in paths of righteousness. That's right living, right doing, right conduct, right behavior. Why? Here's the reason. Because he knows what is best for us. I can tell you one thing that's best for everybody. Doesn't make a difference who you are. I know one thing that's best for everybody. Obeying God. That's always the best way. He says he leads us in paths of righteousness for his name's sake. Now, what does he mean by that? Simply this. That you and I who are followers of Jesus Christ, we bear the name of Christian. We bear the name of saint. So when we live a godly life, what happens? God is glorified. We live disobedient, get out of God's will, make a mess of our life, what happens? It is to some degree a slam upon God and what he offers mankind and what he says in his Bible he can do. That is, he can transform our life and sanctify us unto himself and teach us how and enable us to live a holy life. And we get out there living in sin. What he says, leads us in the paths of righteousness for his name's sake. His name is to be honored. The life that we live either honors the name of Jesus or it dishonors him. His purpose, his plan, his will, his goal is to lead us in paths of righteousness. Now, listen to what he says in this next part. He says he is a protecting shepherd. Look at this. Even though I walk through the valley of the shadow of death, I fear no evil, for thou art with me. Thy rod and thy staff, they comfort me. Now, the rod and the staff, for example, the shepherd would count his sheep by putting the rod out, and the sheep would go under the rod. That's how they counted them. The rod, the staff, for example, the crook on it, when they got in trouble, he'd grab them by the neck and gently pull them back in. Likewise, used rod and the staff to defend the sheep against wild beasts or wild animals. Rod and staff, that rod and staff was a symbol of those sheep. It was a symbol of protection. He says, thy rod and thy staff, they comfort me. Where? As we walk through the valley, look at this, of the shadow of death. Even though I walk, not run, through the valley, not in it, on my way somewhere. What was the shepherd doing? Leading the sheep through the valley from one mountainside to the other, where the best grazing is. Even though I walk through the valley of the shadow of death, I will fear no evil. Now, when we think in terms of the shadow of death, first of all, if you've got a shadow, it means you've got to have light. When he says the shadow of death, you can't have a shadow unless you've got light to shine on something to cast a shadow. He says it's the shadow of death. Even though I walk through the valley of the shadow of death. Okay, first of all, let's just make it as if we're talking about death. Even though we walk through very, very difficult times in our life and a person faces death. He says, I will fear no evil, for thou art with me, thy rod and thy staff, they comfort me. Here's what he's saying. He says, this is the reason you and I don't have to fear evil, no matter what's going on. Thou art with me. The fact that the good shepherd never leaves, what does he say? He says, I'll never leave you nor forsake you. The good shepherd never leaves us nor forsakes us. He's right there with us every moment of every day. And I've been through some of those valleys just like you have. And they were dark. And they were fearful. And I didn't see any light at the end of the tunnel. And you know what? But I knew that beside me walked the living Son of God. And as long as He's there, there is not anything that can touch us other than what He allows to touch us. And whether He allows it or not, it's according to His will. And whatever touches us, He will turn for our good no matter what. Now, the shepherd, so committed to keeping and protecting his sheep. You know where he slept? In the sheepfold, he slept at the door. So that no animal could cross into the sheepfold to get the sheep unless they first crossed him. You know what? Thank Almighty God. Nobody. The devil, no one can get to you and get to me unless the good shepherd allows it for some reason. Now, I want you to notice something else about him. Not only is he a personal shepherd and a providing shepherd and he's a protecting shepherd, I want you to notice something else about him here. That is, he is a preparing shepherd. Listen to what he says now. Here's the part that oftentimes we stumble with. He says, thou dost prepare a table before me in the presence of my enemies. Thou anointest my head with oil. My cup overflows. Surely goodness and loving kindness will follow me all the days of my life, and I will dwell in the house of the Lord forever. Now, I want you to go back, if you will, just for a moment and look at that word. When he says, thy rod and thy staff comfort me. The word comfort is two Latin words, which means strength through companionship. What is it that comforts me? Relationship. Intimacy with him in those difficult times. Now, he is a preparing shepherd. What does he prepare? Now, watch this. What in the world does he mean by this? He says, thou dost prepare a table before me in the presence of mine enemies. Well, when he talks about preparing a table, he's talking about preparing our needs. He never comes up short. God is never late. There are no surprises with him. So what? No matter what we are doing and where we are in life, he has already prepared every single thing we need. Now, he says, in the presence of our enemies. Well, we think, well, listen, now, who are my enemies? No. You see, in those days when he was talking about this, he was talking about natural enemies. I mean, he had lots of them, not just wild beasts around his sheep. But you recall that David also had many enemies in his lifetime, King Saul being probably one of the most vicious ones of all. He said, you set a table for me right in the presence of my enemies. Now, how would we apply that today? Well, more than likely, we don't have a lot of enemies. Maybe most of you don't anyway. So what are my enemies? What are your enemies? Poor self-esteem, feelings of rejection, feelings of loneliness, feelings of despair, feelings of discouragement, and we could just go on down the list. Feelings of insecurity, feelings of being unloved, feelings of being shut out.